0: put the union's funding for Labour at risk. The union has urged affiliated MPs not to vote for amendments that would cap donations at either £100,000 or £1 million. Harry Quilter Pinner, the executive director of the Institute for Public Policy Research, has this message for the unions.
1: If they lobby against it and the outcome of that is that the bill doesn't pass and we do not get a cap on donations, they have to take some responsibility, not just for the impact of their own donations, but the donations of others who probably far exceed union donations and have much less honest intentions with those donations.
0: EasyJet has accepted a £5.7 billion takeover bid by US private equity firm Apollo. The airline only agreed to an offer from American investors Castle Lake a few days ago. The deal is subject to shareholder and regulator approval, but if agreed, it would mean EasyJet is no longer listed on the London Stock Exchange. Buckingham Palace has confirmed Prince Harry, Meghan and their two children have met the King. Before yesterday, the Duke of Sussex had only seen his father once in the last 2.5 years. The King and Queen hosted the family at Highgrove in Gloucestershire. It had been unclear whether Meghan and the children would join Harry on his visit to the UK. Royal correspondent Rupert Bell told Times Radio that while this may seem surprising, it's worth looking a bit deeper.
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4: I'm Ed Vasey, and we're going to be unpacking the politics of the day, from the nail-biting drama of the Labour leadership contest to Rupert Lowe appearing on Joe Rogan's podcast to what Keir Starmer will do with the revolver he's been given by Turkey's president. Joining me, the political chameleon that is Alice Denby, opinion and features editor at City AM.
5: Hello.
4: And a man with unshakable political views, we just don't know what they are, former diplomatic editor of The Times, Michael Binion.
6: Yes, good morning, Ed.
4: Well, let's talk about the leader of Alice's party, the new leader, Andy Burnham. He is taking part in a Labour leadership contest, if that's the right word for it. 322 out of 402 Labour MPs have nominated Burnham, although I think quite a few more have already nominated him today. It's now almost mathematically impossible, in fact it may be impossible, for anyone to run against him now. This was the view of the Times' chief political commentator, Patrick Maguire.
7: There is this sort of great tidal wave of obsequiousness, Ed, Andy Burnham is drowning under. You mentioned North Korea, I have to pull you up on that, you know. In North Korea, they do go through the motions of putting up regime-sponsored alternative parties. There's a social democratic party, there's parties for minority groups. You know, it's all a sham, of course, but the Labour Party hasn't even done that this time.
4: So, Alice, you must be delighted by this new autocratic style the Labour Party, your party, is adopting.
5: Ed, you keep making fun of me for being a Labour voter. I'm not sure I'm famous enough to the listeners of Times Radio that they know that you're joking, and I am, in fact, a very committed Tory. But this is not a partisan point. I think this whole thing just demonstrates it's a whole pantomime to please the Labour Party. It has nothing to do with what is best for the country. As you say, Andy Burnham is now nailed on to be Prime Minister. He's going to take the country in a much more left-wing direction. We've already seen him signalling he's going to do that with, you know, saying things like the Labour Party got it wrong over Gaza. We've seen all his ministers around him jockeying to prove how left-wing they are. And that has real consequences. And for example, we've seen Labour ministers reject a plan to buy out Thames Water, which would have been, you know, private investment, rescuing that company. Now instead it's going to have to be renationalised at taxpayers' expenses. And, you know, frankly, Andy Burnham has no mandate to take the country far to the left. That is not what people voted for at the last election. And fine, the Labour Party will be happy about it, but I think it'll be a disaster for the country.
4: You could well be right. I mean, let's see what happens. I mean, he's at the moment of maximum power. He's got to use it to effect. But what I found interesting is that already, you know, the problems are piling up. He's done this Gaza statement, which has enraged a few people. You've had Labour MPs writing to him about Shabana Mahmood's plans to change indefinite leave to remain. I mean, it seems to me, Michael Binion, that he may already be kind of stepping onto quicksand.
8: Maybe, but I think there's a possibility that he may surprise everyone by being a lot more pragmatic than it seems. I mean, obviously, this left-wing posturing is important in order to gather all the faithful around him and get the coronation, you know, beautifully smooth and whatever. In office, he's got to be pretty radical in several ways. He's got to be realistic over money. And in particular, he's got to cut the welfare budget. It's just completely unsustainable, especially as he said that he will do more to pay for defence, which is another thing that's not kind of his instinctive move that he would like to do, if not if he's a left winger. But I think he may actually try to show that he's got some sort of charisma. I mean, we haven't really seen it, but in Manchester they seem to think he had some charisma, and he did get the place running, and he got it running with private enterprise as well. So he may be more radical and less sort of instinctively left-wing than everyone is predicting.
5: I'm not convinced he's going to be pragmatic. We saw this week he wrote a very long email to his MPs about how he planned to govern them, that he was essentially not going to have a whipping system, that the whip's office was going to be a kind of HR department, that legislation was not going to be presented to these MPs as a fait accompli, so everybody can have a say and it was all going to be kumbaya. That doesn't sound very pragmatic to me. That's not how you get through a programme of radical change.
8: It's to get everyone around you, first of all. You know, it's going to be all, we're all together, not whipping, we're all, you know, willingly going to vote the right way and all that sort of thing. Yeah, maybe. I mean, he's going to get a taste of reality pretty quickly when, you know, the economic figures come up again.
4: Well, I don't know about kumbaya politics, but we did find out inadvertently that Andy Burnham has apparently been planning all of this for a very long time. The former Transport Secretary, Louise Hague, who is the woman behind Burnham's return to Westminster, or at least credited with a huge amount of influence, spoke to the BBC yesterday. This is what she said.
9: He has been thinking about this and certainly planning for this, for this moment, for at least the last year.
4: So I think that kind of says lots of interesting things there, because obviously, you know, I took that as Louise Hague trying to say, look, he's not just arriving with no plans, he's been thinking about it for a very long time. But of course, she then inadvertently let slip he's been planning this for a year, which sent a lot of the Starmerites, if there are such people, into a backlash, saying, well, there you go. They're relying on our goodwill. We've stood aside to allow the Labour Party to follow through its wishes. And we found out it's all been a plot for about a year. You know, don't expect us to be so cooperative. So Louise Hague has inadvertently, Alice, put her foot in it.
5: Well, I think if Labour MPs are surprised by this, they haven't been paying attention. I mean, Andy Burnham very explicitly kind of went for the leadership before the last Labour conference and then bottled it at the last minute. So I don't think that should come as a huge shock to them. The other thing that's sort of, I think, an interesting wrinkle of this drama is what's happened to Wes Streeting, because he was gunning for the leadership basically since Keir Starmer got elected, and he seems to have fluffed it. And now, you know, is he even going to get a cabinet job? He clearly never had the numbers.
4: Where's Wally?
8: Yes, he didn't have the numbers. That's the point. I mean, he also represents the sort of Blairite strand within the party. I mean, he's to the right of the party. He's got a reasonable record behind him. I mean, he's struggled with the NHS, but he's managed to bring down the waiting list a bit. And he, in the face of his endless doctor strikes, which must drive everyone to distraction, he's managed to get the thing going. He's got a reasonable record. He's quite competent. But as you say, I mean, he bottled the leadership thing. I think he could get a cabinet post, a fairly decent one. Depends what Burnham wants him to do.
4: It's been confirmed today that the Clacton by-election will be held on August the 13th. In the absence of any of the major parties standing against Nigel Farage, attention has instead focused on the novelty candidate, Count Binface, the alter ego of the comedian John Harvey, who you will sometimes hear presenting a show on the Deep State, I mean Times Radio. Count Binion, yes. You're a cousin of Count Binion.
8: I am, yes.
4: Are you going to go and campaign for him?
8: Yes, well, I think you should go with a bin over your head as
4: I'm
8: well.
4: I'm seriously tempted.
8: Count Benface, it's wonderful. I like his French name, Tête de Poubelle, Comte Tête de Poubelle. The French are pretty tickled by this, as is almost every foreign observer, and particularly when they see the lineup at these various elections, you know, and there's a person with a dustbin over his head and somebody else dressed with this kind of battle axe or as a fox, or they must think, what are the British up to? Yeah, I mean, it's a joke, and it's a joke that actually may turn rather sour for poor Farage, because I think quite a lot of people are pretty annoyed about this stunt of standing in Clapham, and to show their annoyance, they're going to vote...
4: Clapton.
5: Clapham.
4: I know it's posh boys, I know posh people
8: live in... Clacton, sorry, yes. well, whenever it is, recover your strain
4: of thinking.
8: I will, and the answer is that he's going to get quite a lot of voters who are going to say, stick it to you, Farage, and vote for Count Binface.
4: Now, I think this is very interesting, because one of the things I kind of revel in terms of British politics is there is something gloriously absurd, and the newspapers have been trotting out the photos, you know, Boris standing next to Count Binface, Theresa May standing next to Count Binface. I mean, it's kind of this glorious irreverence for politics that the British have, which is a good thing. The interesting thing is that because Count Binface has emerged as the primary challenger to Nigel Farage, Reform are now treating him like a legitimate candidate. So there are all these tweets saying, you know, he's a posh boy, he presents for Times Radio, he has, you know, he's been rude about Farage, he's pro the EU. They're treating him as though he's the deep state, as it were, which Nadeem Zahawi absurdly goes on about, has somehow, you know, grabbed Count Binface as their unity candidate to take down the champion of the people, Nigel Farage. Is this a tactic that's going to work, Alice?
5: Yeah, I mean, obviously it's absurd to try and scrutinise Binface like he's a real candidate. It's ridiculous. But look, I mean, look, you say it's a sort of glorious of British irreverence, and the pictures on election night are kind of funny. But this is a joke that's going to wear extremely thin over however long a by-election campaign is going to be. And I also think, how sad must his life be that he's been doing this same lame bit for 7 years? I also read that he's got a five-month-old baby at home, and yet he's going to go and ponce around and clack for weeks with a bin on his head. I think it's really sad. And I think it's no surprise that it turns out that he writes jokes for Have I Got News For You, because I think that's the level of his humour.
8: Oh, it's funny. The jokes are quite funny. I enjoy this.
5: It's the least funny show on TV. I tell you what, really? I stood in a school election in about sort of 2004 as a novelty candidate for a Boris Johnson party. That shows you how long ago it was. That is the level of humour. It is school child's stuff, and it's going to get extremely dull.
8: Take all the fun out of politics.
4: I wasn't expecting that.
8: No, isn't that rather serious, a little grown up politics?
5: I just don't think he's funny.
8: He's not particularly
4: but
8: funny.
4: Count Binface is a saddo, a man with no life.
5: The tears
4: no
5: behind
4: purpose.
5: The bin.
8: Yeah. I mean,
4: the tears of a bin.
8: Yeah, cheers, that's right. Empty vessel, one might say, perhaps.
5: Yes.
4: Not if you're in Birmingham. There's an obscure political joke there.
8: Yeah,
4: but just, no, let's be serious about this for a moment, because, you know, what are the risks to Farage on this? Because the point of the by-election stunt was that the main parties would stand against Farage. They would be trounced by Farage. Farage would have 6 weeks on a platform saying, look at this, the establishment, they're out to get me. He can't do that now. And he is at risk, isn't he, Michael, of being laughed at?
8: He is indeed. In fact, he's being laughed at already. And I think a lot of people have said it's an absolutely absurd stunt because it's going to backfire. And first of all, if he is re-elected, then the parliamentary scrutiny will continue, will resume. And if they find that he's misappropriated money or has taken the money without declaring it as he should, then he will possibly be suspended, and then there will be another by-election all over again. And his logic was, well, let's have the by-election now. Well, what's the point of having it now if you've got to have another one afterwards? Because it seems fairly clear that there may be there certainly will be an investigation which may or may not find that he's acted wrongly. And I think the people of Clacton are pretty fed up with that. And also, I think a lot of people in Clacton are saying, well, he's never here. You know, he's always all over the place, but he's never here as a constituency MP. I mean, I've heard that said by various people.
4: Never hear Nigel, yes.
8: I think he's running a great risk. And, of course, what that will mean is that It would be humiliating if a lot of voters actually vote for the loony candidate. You know, if they vote for a joke.
4: Yeah, yeah.
8: That would simply make people think, well, if he can't beat a person who's clearly just a nutter, yeah. You know, what is the point?
5: I think he clearly thought he was playing some sort of genius game of 4D chess by calling this by-election, and I think he did not anticipate that the other parties wouldn't stand candidates against him. Yeah. And I think you're right, I think it's backfired, and I think he's going to end up looking very foolish. He already sounds ridiculous when he says, well, I'm still going to have a debate about the deep state and the establishment. So, but you're
8: with whom?
5: Debating yourself.
4: You're debating a bin. I mean, Rachel Reeves did her first ever funny tweet.
5: I know.
4: I mean, it is interesting. We got five more weeks of this. Now, Rupert Lowe, let's talk about him, because he's the leader of Restore Britain, who in theory are outflanking Reform on the right. It's a small party, but it's got this outsized reputation in America. He's always amplified by Elon Musk, and he appeared on the Joe Rogan podcast, which is a huge podcast in America, something like 100 million listeners. And he said this.
10: As you probably know, they banned handguns.
11: The 90s, right?
10: In the late 90s, because there was a murder up in Dunblane.
11: One murder.
10: So everybody, my father used to shoot pistols for Oxford University, and he's dead now, bless him, but he had, all his pistols were taken away.
4: Well, it wasn't one murder, Rupert Lowe. It was 16 children gunned down, and their teacher was also killed. It was a 1996 mass shooting at Dunblane Primary School. I've occasionally been indulgent towards Rupert Lowe. His spokesman did say that Rupert was clearly referring to one incident. Well, in my view, he wasn't. I mean, for me, Alice, there are no words, really.
5: Yeah, an appalling thing to say. And I think British people are rightly proud that after Dunblane happened, we said, never again. We banned handguns. And it hasn't happened again in Britain. Whereas in America, 200 or something children have died since 1999, I think. I mean, so mass shootings are a common occurrence in America. I think this is a bizarre American talking point to hear from a British politician. I don't think British people have any interest in handguns. He was also spouting other sort of weird MAGA talking points about ivermectin being a cure for COVID and how he didn't get the vaccine. It's absolutely bizarre. And I think this shows that he's totally a fringe politician talking to an American audience with nothing to say to Britain.
8: I agree entirely. I mean, it's absolutely unacceptable that he should dismiss that dreadful massacre, which profoundly scarred Scotland, made everybody, really both worried, angry, upset and fearful. And there was immediate action, and correctly. And it's still, I mean, Dunblane is still a word. If you say it, you know, people shudder at the memory.
4: Yeah, they instantly know. Absolutely.
8: Yeah.
4: I mean, the other interesting angle to this, I mean, it's appalling what Rupert Lowe said. There's no justification for it at all, in my view. But the interesting thing, I guess, is that, you know, people like Rupert Lowe, who claim to love their country and are restoring traditional British values, troop over to America and basically slag their country off. Now, I'm bored to death of the vice president lecturing us about the state of the nation.
8: Yeah.
4: And I'm kind of amazed that people put up with these politicians going to America and being rude about Britain.
5: Yeah, I agree. I mean, it's a very strange phenomenon. And I don't think it will really work for Britain. I mean, you see Nigel Farage trying to do a sort of Trump playbook and talking about, the mainstream media and trying to hound individual journalists. And I hope that the rest of the British public think, well, no, sorry, like, it's journalists' job to ask you questions.
4: Exactly, and the idea that we sort of have an apartheid state and there are no-go areas in London, no, it's just
8: nonsense.
4: A joke.
8: Absolute nonsense. In gentler days, I'm talking about sort of 20 or 30 years ago, there used to be a convention, and a good one, that politicians abroad did not engage in partisan slagging off each other.
4: Yeah.
8: And that they, when they went abroad, they spoke as though they were representing Britain from whichever party they were. And they didn't then spend the time feuding over internal party politics when appearing in wherever it is, America or any other country. And I think that was a very good tradition. And therefore, they were respected abroad as being, you know, decent people who are not taking their petty quarrels overseas with them. And that should be the case now.
4: One story that caught my eye, which I think is fascinating, is that Kemi Badenoch, she's going to reject any prospective candidates applying to be a Conservative MP if they back targets for net zero emissions. Writing in the Telegraph, the Conservative Party leader said that more than 2,000 people had applied to stand in the next general election. She revealed one showed up drunk to the assessment. Look, I'm sorry, I'd had a good lunch. And others failed basic psychometric Tess. But she also referred to kind of failed MPs, you know, her colleagues, people who were her colleagues who lost their seats. And I can't, as always the case with me, quite make up my mind about this. I'm annoyed by it. On the one hand, I rather wish we had excluded back in the day all the Eurosceptic candidates.
8: Mm, I agree.
4: But I think it is wrong for Kemi, you know, she's meant to lead a broad church, to say, you know, it's my way or the highway if you want to be a candidate. And I think it's a sort of unpleasant thing to do. But perhaps she's trying to say, I'm a strong leader and I'm going to lead a disciplined party. I can't make up my mind. Make it up for me, Alex.
5: She does have a very belligerent tone, isn't she? She's kind of the nation's mean girl, which I quite like, but I don't think I'm necessarily representative of the population at large.
4: I do like the nation's mean girl. That is a very good line.
5: Yeah, she's saying to sort of wet former ministers like you, Ed, exactly, that you can't come
4: back.
5: But look, I suppose there's a serious point here that now we're entering an age of more multi-party politics. It's not the old era of the big tent coalition. She needs her party to be disciplined and she needs her party to be behind her. And I think that you've seen that it's the divisions and the factions within the Labour Party that mean they just can't govern. So I think she's recognising that she needs to have disciplines. But I think that's also kind of an admission that she's perhaps no longer leading a national party.
8: I think it's pretty odd that she goes through a list of things people are not meant to subscribe to, and particularly this business about net zero. I mean, she could easily say it's absurd to ban drilling in the North Sea, it's absurd to claim that we'll get everything done by 2030, it's absurd to ban all petrol cars, that sort of thing. But to say we shouldn't aim for net zero, well, the Conservatives themselves are very keen on this. I mean, some time ago they tried to steal green policies by showing that the Tories were greener than other parties.
4: I'm trying to think of a good segue to a Magnum and live ammunition. I'm not talking about the ice cream. I'm talking about the gift that the Turkish president gave to all the people who attended the NATO summit. And again, in a sort of beautiful British fashion, the Prime Minister couldn't accept his gift because it would have been illegal to bring it back to the UK, although it's going to come back if it's decommissioned. I mean, it's a very autocrat's gift, isn't it? I mean, it's kind of brutal.
5: It's quite a strong man move,
4: yeah,
5: isn't it?
4: Yeah, it's like ridiculous.
5: It's also fun to think which world leaders you think would keep the gun or use the gun.
8: Well, I mean, Trump, for a start. Yeah, he'd say you'd want Trump. Several of them.
5: I reckon Maloney. I reckon she's probably slipped the gun into her back pocket. Look, diplomatic gifts are quite a fun thing. I remember a time when Gordon Brown gave Obama a beautiful pen holder that was made of timber from an anti-slave ship, and Obama gave him a box of DVDs.
4: I know. Isn't it appalling? That was just...
8: I remember Jack Straw gave a box set of Yes Minister to President Karzai in Afghanistan. I was there at the time. And he was absolutely delighted. And he said, it's exactly like that, even here.
4: That's so brilliant.
8: But the other one that was when somebody gave racehorses to everyone, they gave John Major a
4: racehorse. Wow. Racehorses cross my mind.
8: Yes, and the problem is that one country, I think Sweden, they said it's absolutely unacceptable because of contamination and disease, and the racehorse was slaughtered on arrival.
5: Oh, no!
4: Because I think the Queen used to get racehorses given to her by various wealthy ships as well.
8: I mean.
4: But he has upped the game. Anyway, it's in some ways it's a posh gift, isn't it? And as you know, this is the poshest show on radio. The Franco-British tennis player Arthur Ferry has been gaining positive attention for being posh, and a chap called Ivo Dellingpole wrote a very entertaining column on the Spectator's website today saying that Arthur Ferry's success welcomes in a posh boy summer. Not since the high point of Hugh Grant and Four Weddings has it been so acceptable to be posh. Royal Ascot is now back on everybody's agenda, and one person who's completely overexcited, thrilled, thinks it's coming home, is Alice Denby.
5: I'm absolutely pumped for Posh Boy Summer. I was watching this amazing match, and then Arthur Ferry opened his mouth and he sounded exactly like all these West London public school boys that I grew up with. And it was a kind of mixture of a sort of erotic nostalgia and PTSD that it brought to me. But I'm delighted to see Arthur Ferry doing so well. And I'm also pleased that when we have a government that's very proud of its working class northern roots, I think it's time for a posh backlash.
4: Yeah, that's a really interesting point which hadn't occurred to me, because of course we have got this left-wing government, and the first thing they did was put VAT on private school fees.
8: Yes.
4: And they're sort of resolutely anti-posh. And there was that story, you remember, this week where all the posh Labour MPs, including James Murray, who went to my school, St Paul's, have firmly left their public school background off their CV. So Labour's desperately trying to get away from being posh, perhaps, Michael, at precisely the wrong time when the country is about to celebrate poshness.
8: Well, indeed, yes. And I mean, the thing is, we're defining posh as speaks what's called received pronunciation.
4: Yes.
8: Speaks proper English, as they used to say. Doesn't speak with a regional accent. Now, that's a pretty odd definition. And I think it's only in this country we go on and on about accents all the time. I mean, in Germany, everybody can speak Hochdeutsch if they want, but usually they speak their regional dialect with each other. And in Bavaria, you won't find many people chatting away in correct German.
4: Hochdeutsch,
8: yes. They obviously can, but it's to do with how you sound. With that comes a whole set of attitudes. You must be a Tory, you must be therefore of a certain kind of class standing, and all this kind of stuff. Well, the country luckily has sort of got beyond that, but the problem is, once you start harping on it in a chippy way, then you get a reaction. If you say, but we're all working class and we don't want any of this sort of posh stuff, well, people say, well, actually, I'm from a professional class, you know, and so does it matter? And I think we're getting all sorts of assumptions. Just be who you are. That's all that matters. If you're a nice guy, if you're a pleasant guy, if you speak pleasantly and in a nice way.
4: So mind your P's and Q's.
8: Well, exactly. That's what they used to teach.
5: Having an RP accent is no disadvantage at Times Radio, but in other parts of the broadcast media, you will get further ahead with a regional accent.
4: Oh, definitely. BBC.
5: Not here, though.
4: BBC. I mean, it's true, isn't it, Alice? It's the perennial issue. We're obsessed by class, despite having a posh royal family.
5: Yes, we are a very class-bound society, obsessed with the tiny gradations. Are you upper middle? Are you middle middle?
8: Yeah.
5: I think it's part of the fun of what makes you British.
4: Absolutely. Well, Alice Denby and posho Michael Binion, actually, you're both incredibly posh. Thank you for coming on. I, for one, am supremely looking forward to the Posh Boy Summer.
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0: Good morning, I'm Daryl Jackson from the Times Radio newsroom with the latest headlines. A 26-year-old man has been arrested on suspicion of murdering Anne Widdecombe. The former Conservative minister was found dead with serious injuries at her home in Devon on Thursday morning. Police say there's nothing at this stage to suggest the killing of the 78-year-old was politically motivated. Terrorism has been ruled out. Former Conservative leader Ian Duncan-Smith says she will be missed.
14: The day started with sad news about Anne, and then it suddenly became apparent that this sad news is tragic news, because what we do know is it's a violent act, one way or the other, and that is a tragedy for all of us who were very fond of Anne.
0: The Prime Minister, Sir Keir Starmer, has described the news as shocking. The Reform UK leader, Nigel Farage, said the nation is poorer without Widdecombe. Conservative Party leader Kemi Badenoch says she is stunned.
15: She was an elderly woman. I don't understand how someone could do something so horrific to an elderly person. It is a nasty, horrific attack, and my heart is breaking for her family. It's one thing when someone dies, but to know that they've been murdered in this horrible way is just awful.
0: In other news this morning, a 45-year-old man's been charged with the murders of his wife and two daughters near Bedford. Mark Schumer was arrested in Johannesburg in a joint operation between South Africa police and Interpol. Four British nationals are feared to be among at least 12 people killed in a wildfire in Spain's Andalusia region. It's the country's worst such disaster in more than two decades. And the King's been reunited with grandchildren Archie and Lilibet for the first time in 4 years. It's understood he and the Queen hosted Prince Harry, Meghan and their two children at his Highgrove country home yesterday. And for a news bulletin when you want it, search for the Times Radio News Briefing on any podcast platform. 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
16: Spain scored late to grab a 2-1 victory over Belgium in their World Cup quarter-final. They had taken the lead after 30 minutes, but conceded 11 minutes later. They will now face tournament favourites France in the semi-finals. Jannik Sinner's powered past Novak Djokovic in straight sets at Wimbledon to reach the final once again. Meanwhile, Arthur Ferry says reaching that final proved a step too far as his dream run came to an end with defeat to second seed Alexander Zverev. The wildcard became only the fifth Brit to play in the men's semi-finals at the All England Club. And Rory McIlroy stirs a share of the lead at the end of the second round of golf's Scottish Open. The Masters champion is on 19 under par, along with England's Jordan Smith and Kim Joo-hyung of South Korea at the Renaissance Club. World number one Scottie Scheffler missed the cut for the first time in 4 years on level par.
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18: Hello and welcome to Frontline with me, Kate Chabot. And this time we welcome for the first time the political scientist and analyst Nikolai Petrov. Nikolai was an advisor to the Russian parliament, government and presidential administration in the early 90s. He now leads research on Russian domestic politics, the elites and decision making for NEST, the new Eurasian Strategy Center. Nikolai, welcome to Frontline. It's great to meet you.
19: My pleasure. Thank you.
18: Nikolai, the NATO summit has just concluded in Ankara. What do you think Vladimir Putin would have been paying attention to?
19: I think that Vladimir Putin is much more focused on President Trump and his behavior. And there were several news from this sphere, which perhaps are not very positive for the center. Regarding the summit in general, I don't think there were any special surprises for the Kremlin. It is finished and that's all.
18: If he was looking, though, for a lack of alliance cohesion, where do you think he might have spotted weaknesses?
19: I think that at first the Kremlin's view is that Europe doesn't play any significant independent role and everything depends from the United States. That's why it's important to deal with President Trump. And if President Trump is eager to make a deal with the Kremlin, then Europe will follow. And if not, it's not capable now, at least in military sense, to play independently.
18: And of Donald Trump's remarks in the press conference, one thing that really stuck out and caught a lot of the headlines was what he said about giving licenses to Ukraine for interceptor missiles for Patriot systems. Also, that Ukrainian strikes on Russia could help end the war. How do you think Moscow will have reacted to that? Those pieces of information?
19: I think that it will be usual reaction to what President Trump is saying. Moscow is keeping, being pretty quiet, because as everybody knows, President Trump can change his opinion many times. And the fact that he did tell something doesn't mean that he will follow this in future. But what is important, I think, with regard to this statement connected with Patriots, is that we should evaluate it against the background. And the background was President Zelensky's appeal to give him more rockets. And instead of giving him rockets, President Trump offered him to give a license, which in real sense means that even if offer will be realized, will take another couple years before Ukraine will be capable to produce these rockets, and it does deadly need them because there is no other way to fight against Russia's ballistic weapons.
18: So to some extent, it's a gesture which is actually not quite as urgent or as useful as it could be.
19: Yes, I think so. Instead of giving something, President Trump offered to give the license.
18: And if you look at the kind of cycle of relationships between Moscow and Washington, for example, it's exactly at this kind of moment that you might expect President Putin to pick up the phone to Donald Trump and make some kind of gesture.
19: I think so. And what is important is the fact that President Trump's days are counted in political sense, because November elections in the United States can change and supposedly will change, will limit President Trump's possibilities, which makes this window of opportunity, if only the Kremlin wants to make any deal with President Trump, pretty narrow.
18: It has been noted that for the first time in recent days, Putin started calling his special military operation an actual war. How significant do you think that change in language is, and why do you think he's done it?
19: I think it's very significant, but it's needed to understand that when the Kremlin calls this the war, it explains that this is the war between the West and Russia. And the reason why it's the war, it's active and sometimes direct participation of Western countries on Ukrainian side. And as recently the war changed its, vision in Russia, at least due to very effective Ukrainian attacks, it's no more possible for the Kremlin to keep saying that this is special military operation far away from Russia. And that's why it's more needed now to explain that the West is fighting against Russia, and Russians should consolidate around the leadership in order to oppose the West.
18: It's now well over 4 years, of course, since Russia's full-scale invasion of Ukraine. How has life in Russia changed during that time?
19: It didn't change essentially until very recently, until these effective drones attacks from Ukrainian side. But even now in Moscow, you can hardly feel that the war is going on, because the life looks pretty much the same as it looked in past. And it's understandable. It's the only way how a person can survive psychologically. It's impossible to live under the pressure of this, guilt and understanding that your country, your government is committing horrible crimes against Ukraine. And it's needed to find a way for any kind of psychological stability. And this way is to keep behaving just like nothing has changed, and to keep being focused on your personal life and on your family life, rather than trying to think about what's going on in the world.
18: How much pressure do you think Putin is under now that Ukraine has brought the war, though, to Russia, causing fuel shortages, high-profile attacks that we've seen on St. Petersburg and Moscow, on the factories that make weapons? Nowhere is out of reach now.
19: I think this is very serious pressure. The only problem is that when putting bigger pressure onto Putin, you cannot wait for concessions from his side. It works in opposite way. So Putin will, Putin did never do anything under the pressure. And of course, he should change his tactics. And there are not so many opportunities for him except for escalating the war. But he will never change his behavior in a way the West waits in result of this pressure.
18: Do you think the West fundamentally misunderstands him?
19: Yes, I think so. And the reason why is connected with the fact that almost nobody at the West is looking at very serious political transformations which are going on in Russia. And there is an idea that political regime in Russia and its mechanics is pretty much the same as it used to be before the war, when it was possible to, make any research on Russia. And that's why I think that there is, first of all, lack of any strategic vision from the side of the West, but any tactical moves are not based on real understanding on what's going on in Russia and what and how Russia will react onto those moves.
18: Let's talk a bit more then about the politics, because in this context, at the State Duma elections due in September, the first since the full-scale invasion, what can you tell us about how they're progressing? Because there has been talk about pressure on Putin to cancel or delay them.
19: Well, speaking about this kind of pressure, one can remember the situation in 1996 when Siloviki put pressure on to Yeltsin, saying him that instead of losing in presidential elections, he should cancel elections. It's usual Siloviki style. They do have their own ways how to fix the problem, and these ways are not connected with spin doctors and political technologies. They are reacting, they are trying to push the Kremlin in a harsh way. But of course, the situation in Russia and continuing Ukrainian attacks create very serious problems for elections. Until very recently, the Kremlin didn't even decide whether to use the vision of the victory in the war in elections or claim for consolidation around the Kremlin in order to win against the West in Ukraine. So far, I think they do not have any clear strategy, but elections in Russia are different from how elections look in democratic countries. It doesn't mean that they are not needed and they are not informative, but elections in Russia, just like at the time of the Soviet Union, are more about any demonstration of loyalty rather than discussing substantial issues. So it's not needed for the Kremlin to discuss any serious issues in these elections. It's needed only to use certain slogans and to count on people's loyalty.
18: So you have no doubt that they will go ahead as planned in September?
19: Yes, absolutely.
18: And what is the transformation in Russian politics that you think the West doesn't understand? What is happening that we need to know?
19: There are so many things which we're trying to analyze and to explain in the NESCENT reports. Let me mention just a couple of them. There is no elite in Russia in real sense as semi-independent actors who can split, who can gather for any conspiracies. Russian managerial system, it's needed to speak about bureaucrats rather than about political elites. It's organized just like a machine, and Putin is in the full control of this machine. So one mistake made by the West was to construct a fence, not letting these guys to escape, not giving them any kind of opportunity to betray and to leave from Russia. So they are controlled by Putin from one side, and they do not have any other options except for demonstrating loyalty and efficiency to Putin from other side. So instead of waiting for any split in elites, the West should think in terms of serious negative features which are accumulating within the system. And one of them, perhaps major of them, is connected with the fact that Putin's system of management is based on his personal trust to persons who are now almost of his age or even a little older. And the only way for Putin to keep this system afloat is to reconstruct it in a manual way and to replace old guys by the new generation, which means to change the whole political design of the system. And this is exactly what's going on. And the last mistake, which is made and is repeated by the West, is not to prepare itself for the opportunity which can appear sometime in future in result of Putin's failure to reconstruct the system, or Putin's weakening, or Putin's death. The West should be prepared to offer something to elites, which of course now are members of Putin's team, but there will be no other guys in Russia to speak to. But as usually, the West will be not ready with any ideas, with any program, with any offers which

0: about the elites and cracks appearing and that being a threat to Putin's leadership is not the case. And that actually the big threat to Putin is just the people who are loyal to him aging and him getting the system ready to replace that system when they start to fall away. And we're not ready for that in the West because we're not thinking about that. Is that correct?
1: Yes, there are some cracks in the wall. And this is exactly how our recent report is titled. But those cracks, in my view, are coming more from inside rather than from outside. But it's needed to understand those processes of internal political transformation in Russia in order to work out any rational, any meaningful strategy with regard to Russia in future.
0: Why is the West so bad with its strategy then? Because I presume that's what your assessment is.
1: I think this is part of the very serious disease, which can be called a populism, and which is typical for democratic countries now, and not only Putin and Putin's Russia, but China or Turkey, led by authoritarian leaders, can be much more strategic than any Western country, because Western leaders are so much focused on how to charm voters, how to win in elections next year, then that they do not have any opportunity to think and to work out any reasonable long-term strategy.
0: So what do you think the strategy should be from the West? You said there might be a window of opportunity that may arise, presumably fairly unexpectedly, when the system is not fully put together by Putin to replace and regenerate his leadership and his surroundings politically. What is that opportunity going to be, and what should the West be doing at that point?
1: I think there are two sides of the coin. One is somehow to influence political development in Russia after Putin's disappearance. And I would say that, in my view, the potential, the possibility for the West to influence this development should be not over-exaggerated. But even if there is a little chance somehow to push the country, to push the regime in needed direction, it should be exploited. But there is one more very important thing connected with the fact that the West should understand that the world is changing. And by the way, when speaking about the West, we should keep in mind that it's no more a kind of consolidated body. There is American West now, and Putin can easily make, or at least try to make, a deal with President Trump. There is European West, which is not homogenous as well. It's needed to understand that the world order in future will look differently from how it looked before the war. And it's needed to listen more attentively onto all those complaints which used to be formulated by Putin in very aggressive way in 2021 before starting the war, but to understand that Russia does have and will have national interests, which are absolutely not the same as interests of other countries. They can coincide in some cases, they can be opposite, but if not to take them into account, we can never dream about the new world order, which will be more safe and stable and which will protect the world from repeating of something like what has happened in 2022 when the war started in its aggressive shape.
0: What kind of conversations do you think the US and Europe should be having, the allies of Ukraine, about the future of Russia and the military threat that it might pose? I mean, for example, in Britain, our prime minister, who's outgoing, has talked about Russia being ready by 2030 and we should be ready for some kind of conflict with Russia by then. What do you think, what is the right approach, do you think, looking forward to the future about the threat posed?
1: I think there is near future with very, very understandable problems, and I am afraid the only reaction by Putin onto this increase

0: increasing challenges due to effective Ukrainian strikes will be escalation, but this escalation can take a shape of making provocation against NATO countries, and it will be possible for the Kremlin to do this until President Trump is in full might and is in the office, and will be possible somehow to agree with him or not to wait for any direct and very serious reaction from American side. So in my view, the most recent challenge for NATO and for the West is this kind of provocation, which does not mean any serious new war against the NATO or any NATO countries, but which can take very different shape. But the reason for this from the Kremlin side will be to demonstrate inability of NATO to react immediately and decisively, and humiliation of NATO as a kind of protection, as a kind of umbrella, which is so desirable for many countries. And this is the near future. In more distant future, I think it's needed to work out a reasonable strategy with Russia, because regardless of how the war will end, and we are sure that will end sooner or later, hopefully it will end sooner, it will be needed somehow to construct relations between the West, between European countries and Russia. And it's understandable for European countries that they can no more count on, constant support of the United States, because the United States are playing different game. They are more interested in dealing with China as the real opponent and having Russia aside, but it's not such a big problem for the United States, but it's the biggest problem for Europe, and Europe should think about how to deal with this problem and how to deal with Russia with or after Putin.
1: When you talk about the near future, where do you think the most likely, or what is the most likely option, do you think, for Putin to escalate?
0: I think there are different options, but of course it will be a country, the border with Russia. It can be Northern Europe, and Putin all the time speaks about Finland, which made a bad choice when joining NATO, but Finland is very serious problem for Russia if to think in terms of Soviet-Finnish war before the Second World War. But it can be Baltic state or any other state at the border with Russia. And even the essence of this provocation can be different. It can be the land excursion, or it can be a naval exercise and violation of borders. But the aim is understandable. NATO will discuss how to react for long and will not react immediately. And thus, the Kremlin can demonstrate that NATO is a paper tiger.
1: It's really good to speak to you, and thank you for your insights. It's been great.
0: My pleasure. Thank you so much for hearing me.
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5: In 2016, a 22-year-old known as Posh George was jailed in the US for wire fraud. 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
14: Good morning, I'm Daryl Jackson from the Times Radio Newsroom. A man's been arrested on suspicion of murdering former Conservative and Reform politician Anne Widdecombe. She was found dead at her home in Devon on Thursday morning. A 26-year-old white British national was detained in nearby Newton Abbot yesterday afternoon. Police say there is no evidence it was politically motivated. Jonathan Haslam, former director of communications at Number 10, told Times Radio, "We are considerably less as a society without her."
15: What she was that word which is overused these days, but she was authentic. It didn't matter if you didn't like what she said, you could argue with her about it, but she had her profound beliefs. And I think people found that very refreshing. You can have your point of view, you can argue it, but you have principles. And too often these days, I think many of us find that our politicians don't have the principles we would like them to hold.
14: A man's been charged with the murders of his wife and two daughters in Bedfordshire after being tracked down by police in South Africa. Mark Schumer was arrested in Johannesburg and shortly afterwards the Crown Prosecution Service authorised charges. He left the country last weekend, 2 days before three bodies were found at a house in Great Denham. Four Britons are feared to be among at least 12 people who've died in a Spanish wildfire that's ripped through an area in the south of the country. A burnt-out car with its steering wheel on the right-hand side was found near to the outbreak of the flames in Andalusia. The Times reporter in Spain, David Sharrock, says the country suffered similar incidents last year.
16: I have a house in a rural area of Castilla and León, and it was a similar thing. A bird sat on a high-tension cable, created a spark which landed on the ground, and within minutes... The whole area was up in flames. Now, luckily, the fire brigade were very quickly on the scene. But if you have multiple events like this taking place, or some of them are in a more remote area, then they can spread very, very quickly.
14: One of Britain's biggest trade unions, the GMB, has told Labour MPs not to vote for a cap on political donations next week, arguing it could put the union's funding for Labour at risk. The union has urged affiliated MPs not to vote for amendments that would cap donations at either £100,000 or £1 million. Harry Quilter Pinner, the executive director of the Institute for Public Policy Research, has this message for the unions.
17: If they lobby against it and the outcome of that is that the bill doesn't pass and we do not get a cap on donations, they have to take some responsibility, not just for the impact of their own donations, but the donations of others who probably far exceed union donations and have much less honest intentions with those donations.
14: EasyJet has accepted a £5.7 billion takeover bid by US private equity firm Apollo. The airline only agreed to an offer from American investors Castle Lake a few days ago. The deal is subject to shareholder and regulator approval, but if agreed, it would mean EasyJet is no longer listed on the London Stock Exchange. Buckingham Palace has confirmed Prince Harry, Meghan and their two children have met the King. Before yesterday, the Duke of Sussex had only seen his father once in the last 2.5 years. The King and Queen hosted the family at Highgrove in Gloucestershire. It had been unclear whether Meghan and the children would join Harry on his visit to the UK. Royal correspondent Rupert Bell told Times Radio that while this may seem surprising, it's worth looking a bit deeper.
12: Just take the royal stuff aside. Let's just try and look at a family trying to repair problems and all the other stuff. It's just basically a grandfather wanting to see his grandchildren. And that's where it comes down to the human aspect of it. But of course, there has been this endless soap opera surrounding this visit.
14: And for a news bulletin when you want it, search for the Times Radio News Briefing on any podcast platform.
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18: Yes, indeed, lots of messages are coming in about Anne Widdecombe. Some of you have made a distinction between her kindness as a person, particularly after she left office, with her beliefs, which some of you found really, really unacceptable. That seems to be the tenor. Let's see what our paper reviewers think. We've got Jonathan Haslam, the former director of comms at Number 10. Hello, Jonathan.
19: Good evening, Henry. Good evening. Great to be with you.
18: You as well. And Lucy Beresford, psychotherapist and broadcaster. Lucy, hello.
20: Hello, Henry.
18: Hello to you. Now, looking at the front pages, the tragic murder of Anne Widdecombe has made up virtually every single front page. Let's start with the Times. Man 26 arrested over Widdecombe murder. There she is in familiar poise, one hand crossed over the wrist of another. Man 26 arrested, a former Conservative MP found dead, age 78, by her carer after suffering serious injuries at home. The Telegraph, different picture of Ms. Widdecombe leaning against a tree in the great outdoors, which she loved. Widdecombe murder inquiry, man arrested after former Tory minister found dead at home. As Farage says, life is more dangerous for politicians. And also King and Queen reunited with grandchildren Archie and Lilibet. Same picture on the front page of The Independent as on The Telegraph. Murder arrest after Anne Widdecombe found dead at home. Starmer urges political unity. And The Guardian, politicians tell of shock at Widdecombe killing. And they're also referring to the Almira wildfire. At least 12 lives claimed there. The Mail, abject terror, quotes, of murdered Widdecombe, it says. Family's shock as police arrest 26-year-old man after ex-MP is found covered in blood with head wound at Dartmoor home. And then that royal story we've just been discussing. Harry, Meghan and the children meet King and Queen at Highgrove. The Mirror, big close-up of Anne. Strictly Star, killing shock. Widdecombe, murder, arrest. 26-year-old held. The FT hasn't... FT doesn't have a picture, but it does feature the story. Man arrested on suspicion of murder after Widdecombe found dead at home. And then EasyJet agrees £5.7 billion sale to Apollo. The Star, man 26 is held, MP Anne, murder suspect arrested. The Express, and was a columnist for the Daily Express, legendary Brexiteer and Express columnist, 78, found dead with serious injuries. The Sun, shock over ex-MP and Strictly Star and beaten to death, it says. Man's 26 held for Widdecombe, quotes, murder. And then we've got a picture of Harry Kane and Erling Haaland. England versus Norway today is going to be the day that we're going to row it back to you, using a bit of Oasis there. And then the Eye, Widdecombe murdered at her home, police believe. So we're going to have to spend quite a bit of time on this. I know, Jonathan, you did know Anne because, of course, she was a prisons minister during John Major's administration, and you were the director of communications there. Before you talk about the way the Anne's murder, in quotes, as the Times tells us, has been covered, your initial reflection.
20: Well,
1: Well, my initial reflection is one of enormous sadness. I think when you're looking at someone of the sort of baby boomer generation and you say you're 78 and you see someone who's died, we've seen Bonnie Tyler only yesterday, lost her life, and you think, oh, it's just, you know, I know we're a privileged generation, but you kind of feel that, you know, we've been cut a little bit short, or our life has been cut a bit short.
18: Yeah.
1: And yes, of course, there are all vagaries in life, in illness, disease, accidents, and so on. But there is that initial feeling that, oh, look, she was an interesting person. And she was. I mean, she had different sides to her character. I knew her in Downing Street, when actually it was quite an amusing relationship. I used to work at the Home Office, so she knew that. And when she was prisons minister, I would get, you know, for a little time, those occasional calls around about 8 o'clock saying, look, Jonathan, I've got this PR problem and my team's telling me this and I think that. And what do you think? And my questions were straightforward to her, really, is are we to blame? Is it going to hit the front pages? And do I care? I should take a different perspective from a Home Office from the Downing Street one. Is it going to look bad for John Major?
18: Yes.
1: And I would offer a point of view, having given those, I've got those responses, and she would do exactly what she wanted to do in the first place.
18: Yeah.
1: And you thought, well, as a minister, and you know here is someone of integrity. And she had, I think, what people recall now as one of the better phrases from David Mellor, an interesting character himself for whom I also worked. He said it's really kind of important for politicians to have a hinterland, things that they do elsewhere. And Whittaker hinterland became more apparent when she had left office, when she did Strictly, when she connected with people, before Nigel Farage thought about the idea of connecting with people. And that made her an interesting person, a devout Catholic. But what she was that word which is overused these days, but she was authentic.
18: Yep.
1: It didn't matter if you didn't like what she said, you could argue with her about it, but she had her profound beliefs. And I think people found that very refreshing from somebody, and particularly a politician. You can have your point of view, you can argue it, but you have principles. And too often these days, I think many of us find that our politicians don't have the principles we would like them to hold. She did. And we are a little less, or considerably less as a society without her. And yeah, that's a shame.
18: I think that's something that Nigel Farage and other politicians have been saying today, Jonathan. Lucy, your reflection. Did you meet Anne Widdecombe? I suspect you probably did.
21: Yes, in the same circumstances as you did, actually, working on the Jeremy Vine show.
18: Yeah.
21: And she was a very feisty opponent. I think there might have been a thought that she and I might have been on the same page on a lot of things, but actually we weren't. And nevertheless, she was an incredibly kind and warm person off air, in a sense, when the cameras weren't rolling. And then when they started, there was a performance, really. And I say that advisedly, because I would agree with Jonathan that there's something incredibly authentic about her beliefs, her values, and the way in which they informed the things that she talked about. But she also knew, way before social media was ever a thing, that there was a currency to the way in which you presented yourself, and that actually, if you could attract attention and say things in an arresting way, that actually people would pay attention. They might not listen, or they might not agree with you, but they would at least pay attention. And that's incredibly important back then in politics. And now, of course, it's even more so. So it's no surprise, really, that after politics, she went into so much of reality TV, because she was almost like the perfect person for that. She knew how to play that particular world. And yet at the same time, you always felt that what you saw was what you got.
18: Yeah.
21: Very, very true to herself.
18: Lucy, thank you for that. So let's talk about the coverage. Jonathan, The Times gives us a straight headline, Man 26 arrested over Widdecombe murder. And then some detail, which some of the other papers have, one or two bits that are unique to The Times. But the paper talks about the police investigation and then the Devon and Cornwall Assistant Chief Constable saying there's no information to suggest the murder was politically motivated, and detectives keeping an open mind as to motive. But one theory is that she disturbed this suspect who was trying to burgle her house on the edge of Dartmoor National Park, and this suspect may have attacked her. That is the working theory at the moment.
15: Yeah, it's a working theory, and we've got to accept that people will speculate, and this is a degree of speculation, although it may, to you know, a greater or lesser extent, be informed by what knowledgeable sources are talking about.
18: Yeah.
15: We talk about Anne Widdecombe as a politician, and we look at her death as a politician. We should also remember, of course, that politicians can find themselves in unfortunate circumstances which have nothing to do whatsoever with their political beliefs. As a number of our fellow citizens will find their deaths each year for a variety of reasons, she happens to be a politician, and we should be cautious about putting perhaps too much on what we're saying now about did she meet her end because she was a politician, or did she just find herself in terribly unfortunate circumstances, and it can happen to other people and will happen to other people throughout their lives. So we need to suspend judgment at this stage and allow the police to get on with their activities. That doesn't stop us from praising her for what she was. And as Lucy has said, you could like or dislike what she said. You could believe, however, that she felt those things in a very profound way. And that's a good thing for society to look at her life and to judge it in that particular fashion. So I think we've got to hold off a little bit here. Yes, we could go for the speculation. We should say, look, it's a terrible shame. She gave a lot during her life. She gave a lot with her beliefs to public service, and she is to be applauded for that. I completely disagreed with her over her stance over the European Union and her move from the Conservative Party to Reform. It doesn't stop me feeling a degree of sadness and affection towards her as an individual. And let's just remember, she was an individual. She had a lot of life to give, and she gave a lot of enjoyment, and she provoked a lot of people. She made us think about politics, as Lucy has said, in an interesting way. She provoked us, and provoking us is a good thing to do in political discourse if it's done in the right way. And I think she did.
18: Yeah, and she forced us to think, even if we passionately disagreed with her. And some of our listeners found her views extremely offensive. And then one of my listeners, Nick, says, perhaps like Tony Benn before her, she became a more decent human being once she left office. Well, she had a hinterland. Nick, perhaps she returned to it and broadened her perspective. I mean, I was certainly able to discuss a range of things both on air and off air with her, including her trip to Mauritania and the reason why she loved this village of Hayter in Devon so much. And the Telegraph talks about her living alone in that remote village, and it was a family friend or a friend who became concerned they'd been unable to contact her, and then they asked a neighbour to check in on her, but that when they arrived at the bungalow they made the grim discovery. And Kemi Badenoch, the present, the current Tory leader, Lucy, says, I don't understand how someone could do something so horrific to an elderly person. We would all ask ourselves that, but sadly these terrible, terrible attacks are often targeted on the vulnerable, particularly if the burglar or offender knows that they're on their own.
21: I think that's right. I mean, I don't want to think that this kind of thing happens to anybody, let alone whether they're elderly or not. But there is something incredibly poignant about the idea that somebody who looks like everybody's idea of a grandmother, in the sense that, you know, she was, she herself had talked about the fact that she'd never been married, and that she, in a way, she was passionate about the world rather than just about one particular person. And I hate to think of what her last moments were like. I too found some of her ideas and her beliefs really very hard to take and to tolerate. But the idea that somebody ends their life, has the end of their life in this particular way, and it really does seem like wrong place, wrong time, because she was living in an isolated place on her own, that she could, you could definitely construct a theory that that talked about a burglary gone wrong. Not that ever a burglary should ever go right.
18: Exactly.
21: I think I'm still reeling from it, because when I heard that she had died, I was very alert for the fact that they hadn't said anything like after a short illness or after a long illness. There seemed to be absolutely no information at all. And then this tragic news came out a little bit later. And I think it stops you in your tracks, because it's not what is meant to happen in the world. And anything like that really starts to make you think, what kind of a society do we live in that people would kill elderly women? I just think it is heartbreaking.
18: Yeah, I mean, I have to say, in my own reflection, Lucy, when I heard, and I knew Anne was 78 years old, I knew she had a fall some time ago and was using a stick, but then she dispensed with it. You know, Anne, I'm not using a stick if I don't have to, you know, the battle axe personality. And I thought, well, she's only 78. And I say only because her mother lived to 95 and Anne nursed her until 2007 when she passed away. And I thought, well, that's 17 years younger than her mother. I know, of course, we're not always destined to live as long or longer than our parents, but we often do with better health. Healthcare, etc.
21: That's the thing, isn't it? That actually now we've become used to, and Jonathan hinted at this in his first answer, that 78 nowadays actually feels like no time at all.
18: Yeah.
21: With, you know, there was a time a couple of centuries ago where we all conked out by about 45, which is why, you know, till death do us part was a much more reasonable proposition. But nowadays, most people, you kind of expect them to get to 80, if not beyond. And therefore, anything before that really does feel like a tragic, a tragic waste of life.
18: All right.
15: And I think there is one slight other point, if I could just drop in, please,
18: yes.
15: Henry. The importance of family, because we've just touched upon it there. And I've been hugely fortunate in the last few days to spend some time with my two grandchildren, my son, his wife, their parents. And it's something insufferably sad that Anne lived a life on her own. And knowing what a family is just gives you so much enrichment in your own life. And to think that she didn't have that, particularly the circumstances, as Lucy has said poignantly, you know, she met her end, it does add to the emotion that we all see for somebody where you feel emotionally attracted, and yet many, many people knew nothing of her. It's not right.
18: That's right. I mean, she and I did talk about that, but I mean, she would never dwell on it. She would say, I'm too busy, I've got too much to do. And she loved her cat Aloysius, and, you know, she loved nature. You know, she was against fox hunting, etc., which surprised people. But yes.
21: Even though she didn't marry, I think we do have to recognise, and on the front page of the Times, it does talk about her nephew, for example.
18: Yes, indeed.
21: He's a canon in Cheltenham, Roger Widdicombe. And, you know, there are family members. She might not have married, but you can tell she had such a full life, and that will have included blood relatives and
18: godchildren and nephews, nieces, etc. Yes, you're right. Thank you for adding that, Lucy. Thank you very much, Nick, for your message. He approves of how we're discussing this. He said, I got home from a long shift and I too am shocked and saddened. And Dominic says, a very touching eulogy from your previous guest. Thank you, Dominic. Burnham era, Jonathan, could begin with boost for lower earners. So people are speculating over the potential tax policy of the Prime Minister to be. But the Times' political editor and policy editor say that he wants to start his premiership with a message of hope, particularly for low earners.
15: Agree with that, and not just low earners, other earners who may not be immediately on the breadline but still finding life difficult. And the question, of course, is, you know, who pays for it, where are we going to get it from, and are you going to cut something that takes away from somebody else? So there's an awful lot of speculation around this. I mean, the good point is perhaps at the bottom part of the column we're sort of talking about the fiscal headroom, that amount over what is budgeted for, that's for a rainy day, £23.6 billion, doesn't seem to be affected by what's gone on in Iran, courtesy of Donald Trump messing up the world economy. economy. And so it's another curiosity about what is going to face us when Andy Burnham presumably takes over as the Prime Minister. But I think one of the things a lot of people will ask is, where is the overall strategy for a country which has a tax schedule which runs to about 6 foot in depth, overly complicated, where the incentives to work and earn are completely skewed because of the way in which it's grown up, and that we need to have a really honest calculation about and a dialogue about our taxation arrangements? Because I can see quite readily that actually the Labour Party will just pile tax on tax on tax. Now, I'm not against paying the tax and the rightful tax to pay for our public services. It's essential. But, you know, we do get to a point when you think incentives are being destroyed, and with sensible tax reorganisation, you could still maintain the same amount of money going into the exchequer and arrange it in a way that people did not become disincentivised from working. And working is one of the great joys of life, as we hear from Alan Milburn very often, and we want it to be spread more widely. This is just like another bit of nonsense coming out of it, such as, I'm going to help you with your cost of living crisis, so I'm not going to put up the rail fares. And we know what happens when that happens. You don't earn the money, you don't make the investment, and your service degrades over time. And that's a worrying facet, and we've got an awful lot to talk about there in the months and years ahead.
18: A lot to discuss, Jonathan, yes. And Stephen Swinford and Oliver Wright, the political and policy editor of The Times, tell us that the Burnham team are weighing up options to show that they're serious about tackling the cost of living, including tax cuts, although no final decision has been made. So just flying more kites, I suspect. Lucy?
21: Well, with quite a deliberate aim in mind, which is to create a mood of positivity. You know, politics is as much about vibe and the mood and psychology that governments can create around the narratives that they share with voters. And, you know, If England win the World Cup, there'll be an enormous spike in the sort of national mood. And the same is happening in political terms with Andy Burnham saying, you know, let me see if I can help you. Let's be clear, a couple of days ago, the IMF, even though it was kind of revising downwards most of the global growth, the UK actually got an upgrade to its growth forecast, because it was actually felt that we have been less affected by other G7 than other G7 countries by the war in Iran. And that's a huge benefit. So let's hope that Andy Burnham actually makes good on that promise.
18: Yep.
21: And let's be clear, it's not just about people working. It's about people who invest their own capital in setting up businesses and employing lots of other people. If he could cut the national insurance contributions that Rachel Reeves so stupidly put on businesses, that would go a long way to improving growth in this country.
18: All right, we'll give you 30 seconds each. I'm going to give you a choice. Either the King and Queen reunited with grandchildren Archie and Lilibet, or the Sun. Today is going to be the day that we're going to write back to you, Harry, versus Erling. Jonathan?
15: We've got people who can stop Erling Haaland because they've played in the same team for a long time. And let's hope Harry and the guys can do it.
18: Tremendous. Thank you very much indeed for that. That's Jonathan on Time and on Budget. And Lucy, what about you? Are you going to go with King and Queen reunited with grandchildren Archie and Lilibet? You've already mentioned the football briefly, so let's do the royal one.
21: Well, that is very true. And I also wanted to make sure that Jonathan was talking about Harry Kane and not Prince Harry.
18: Oh!
21: let us just hope that the Sun front page is lovely, but let's hope it's not look back in anger on Sunday morning, if you see what I did there.
18: Yes, I did.
21: I am delighted that the King took control of that meeting and said, no videos, no Instagram, no Netflix cameras, no photographs. You come as a private family and we have a private time together. It's the only way that family with that feud is going to move forward, by taking away all of the publicity that Harry and Meghan both seem to actively crave.
18: Yeah. All right. Thank you very much. Great paper review. Lucy Beresford, the psychotherapist and broadcaster, and Jonathan Haslam, former director of comms at Number 10. A couple of quick messages. Helen says, really good point about wider family. So many single people live happy and meaningful lives. Mark says, some of us don't want to marry, and he is very concerned that a serious person who dedicated her life to the country, it shouldn't be reduced to whether she married or not. Take the point, Mark. Thank you very much indeed. It's Henry Bonsu for a Friday night on Times
5: 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In 2016, a 22-year-old known as Posh George was jailed in the US for wire fraud. Standing by his side when he was arrested was Nigel Farage. 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
0: I thought I'd seen it all, then felt myself awaken. 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

0: Good morning, I'm Daryl Jackson from the Times Radio Newsroom with the latest headlines. A 26-year-old man has been arrested on suspicion of murdering Anne Widdecombe. The former Conservative minister was found dead with serious injuries at her home in Devon on Thursday morning. Police say there's nothing at this stage to suggest the killing of the 78-year-old was politically motivated. Terrorism has been ruled out. Former Conservative leader Ian Duncan-Smith says she will be missed.
1: The day started with sad news about Anne, and then suddenly became apparent that this sad news is tragic news, because what we do know is it's a violent act one way or the other, and that is a tragedy for all of us who were very fond of Anne.
0: The Prime Minister, Sir Keir Starmer, has described the news as shocking. The Reform UK leader, Nigel Farage, said the nation is poorer without Widdecombe. Conservative Party leader Kemi Badenoch says she is stunned.
2: She was an elderly woman. I don't understand how someone could do something so horrific to an elderly person. It is a nasty, horrific attack, and my heart is breaking for her family. It's one thing when someone dies, but to know that they've been murdered in this horrible way is just awful.
0: In other news this morning, a 45-year-old man's been charged with the murders of his wife and two daughters near Bedford. Mark Schumer was arrested in Johannesburg in a joint operation between South Africa Police and Interpol. Four British nationals are feared to be among at least 12 people killed in a wildfire in Spain's Andalusia region. It's the country's worst such disaster in more than two decades. And the King's been reunited with grandchildren Archie and Lilibet for the first time in 4 years. It's understood he and the Queen hosted Prince Harry, Meghan and their two children at his Highgrove country home yesterday. And for a news bulletin when you want it, search for the Times Radio News Briefing on any podcast platform. 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
3: Spain scored late to grab a 2-1 victory over Belgium in their World Cup quarter-final. They had taken the lead after 30 minutes, but conceded 11 minutes later. They will now face tournament favourites France in the semi-finals. Jannik Sinner's powered past Novak Djokovic in straight sets at Wimbledon to reach the final once again. Meanwhile, Arthur Ferry says reaching that final proved a step too far as his dream run came to an end with defeat to second seed Alexander Zverev. The wildcard became only the fifth Brit to play in the men's semi-finals at the All England Club. And Rory McIlroy stirs a share of the lead at the end of the second round of golf's Scottish Open. The Masters champion is on 19 under par, along with England's Jordan Smith and Kim Joo-hyung of South Korea at the Renaissance Club. World number one Scottie Scheffler missed the cut for the first time in 4 years on level par.
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5: From the Times and the Sunday Times, this is The Story. I'm Manveen Rana. Another week, another heat wave in this scorcher of a British summer.
6: The heat wave is back. Temperatures predicted to soar through the 30s.
7: It's been the hottest June day on record in the UK.
8: So temperatures peaked at 36.1 Celsius and it continues to the extent that we have another red weather warning.
5: Scorchio. In the past, a heat wave would have been a source of national glee and Mr. Whippies all round. But in 2026, it's not so cheery. As the reality of climate change begins to bite, extreme heat starts to feel like the new normal.
8: The UN climate chief said the savage heatwave across Europe showed what climate crisis looks like in practice.
9: The extreme heat we're going to see over the next 48 hours or so could affect you or I, could affect perfectly healthy people.
5: People in Britain and on the continent are sweltering.
6: Wildfires in southwest France, eastern Spain, and Thessaloniki, Greece.
5: And our national infrastructure is struggling to keep up.
10: There is a danger to life. It's led to hundreds of schools closing and train companies warning of potential disruption.
5: So why does it feel like Europe is worse affected than the rest of the world? Should we all be installing aircon now? Or will some James Bond-like solutions involving spraying the stratosphere or pumping seawater onto the Arctic fix our summers? As with all big scientific conundrums, we've asked the Times science writer Tom Whipple to find out.
11: Hello,
5: story today. Why can't Britain handle the heat?

0: Tom, you're looking very cool and unflustered. Are you sleeping? How are you coping with the new normal?
1: Well, I'm probably coming into the office more because we have air conditioning. It's interesting. I love the heat, but something feels amiss in Britain at the moment. It just doesn't feel quite right.
0: It doesn't feel right. And you're right, people are coming into the office more for the aircon, but the commute is another form of torture.
1: Yes, yeah. When I'm, I have some air-conditioned trains, sometimes not air-conditioned trains, and I actually cycled from the station today because I thought, I don't want to do the tube and I want to feel the breeze.
0: Create a breeze.
1: Yeah.
0: I do feel like I'm having a lot of these conversations at the moment. Most conversations are about how are you coping. Why is that? I mean, obviously for all of us, it feels like the world is on fire. Everything's much, much hotter than normal. And then I get into a cab and everyone will sort of say, you don't know what it was like in 1976. So just quantitatively, is it actually hotter than we've been used to before? Because it does feel like in the past, 30 degrees was a heat wave, a miracle. And now it's kind of become almost normal.
1: Yeah. So there were years when you wouldn't get a 30 degree day in Britain. Probably this year we will exceed 1976. I mean, we've exceeded it already in terms of absolute temperatures, but we probably will, when we look back at it, say this was a warmer summer than that great summer of 1976. I would say that if you have a summer which is talked about for two generations, then it's probably not your best comparator for what a British summer can do.
0: As you say, it now does feel like there is a red blob on the world, and in particular Europe. You know, we're not the only ones who are sweltering. I was in Paris a couple of weeks ago. They were hitting 40 degrees, which just seems bonkers. Where is it happening? Where is this heating happening? And why?
1: So we have to be slightly careful because what, you know, global warming skeptics, what they, the less sort of scrupulous of them would do is find a cold period, find, you know, when it's a bit under the temperature, when it's very cold in winter, and say, where's your global warming now? And then what people will say is, well, that's weather, not climate. And of course, we are experiencing now weather, not climate. Mm. Weather is the variation from the trend. It's the ups and downs and all of the things. But the weather is worse because the trend that it is varying from is one that is continually up. So I'll get that out of the way. Look, we are talking about this because we're humans and we notice when it's really hot.
0: Yeah.
1: And the fact that it's really hot is a combination of weather and climate, and we're seeing weather. But the underlying trend is, you know, unambiguous. And in Europe, what we're seeing is more of it. So globally, temperatures have increased by 1.2 to 1.5 degrees. In Europe, it's about 2.5 degrees. Europe is the fastest warming continent. And that's because warming doesn't happen universally across the world. And there are several reasons why Europe is the fastest warming continent, but you're not imagining it. This is very warm.
0: I'm going to tell every cab driver who cites 1976 exactly that. But, you know, you said it's happening more in Europe than in other places. It's happening faster here. Why?
1: So there's a combination of reasons. Some of them actually quite positive. We know that air pollution reflects more of the sun. So if you have a lot of air pollution, then you will be a little bit colder because there's more of the sun's energy going into space rather than going into your house.
0: The smog protects you.
1: The smogs. And Europe has been very good at reducing things like sulfur dioxide pollution. And the knock-on effect of that is, you know, ironically, we think of environmental policies as combating climate change. Well, that's made climate change worse. But that's a one-off step change. So that's, you know, whatever that gives us, that's one and done.
0: That's a constant now.
1: Yeah. The other thing that is big is the Arctic is warming the fastest. And partly this is because of loss of ice, and ice reflects the sun, again, for the same reason. It's white. What is white? White is light being fully reflected. If things get warmer and you have less ice, then you have a feedback loop where you then end up reflecting less of the sun, so you get warmer still. And so we're seeing that. We're seeing, with the warming of the Arctic, changing air patterns, which is bringing more warm in any way. And the third reason connected to the Arctic, but further south, is snow cover. For exactly the same reason, snow reflects the sun. We are seeing, you know, France-sized less snow cover in Europe at the peak of winter.
0: Really?
1: So less of the sun is being reflected back, which is making our winters warmer as a continent. So you're seeing all of these feedback loops, and the net result of that is that Europe is the fastest warming continent.
0: I mean, that doesn't sound great. How is it also playing out in terms of weather patterns?
1: Well, so the jet stream is the thing that really determines so much of our weather in Britain and in Europe. I looked, obviously, before this conversation at the weather forecast, and it was just this sort of continual sameness. Days and days and days and days of 30 degrees, sun, no clouds in the southeast of England. And that sameness is unusual. The stickiness of the weather, particularly in Britain. And part of that seems to be down to this double jet stream. The jet stream, which blows in colder sort of maritime air, seems to be splitting more often into two branches over Europe, which between them, it sort of traps the heat that's almost stuck between these colder pincers of the jet stream. And that can create these kind of blocking systems where it's not only hot, but it stays it for these longer periods of time.
0: It lingers.
1: But it's hard. I mean, look, modelling the upper atmosphere is extremely difficult. And, you know, this itself could be a temporary thing before another change as we get slightly hotter. But for now, that seems to be one of the factors in Europe.
0: I do want to talk to you about what this change in climate and weather means for us, because, you know, looking across Europe, these are temperatures nobody's used to. What are the knock-on effects of this extreme heat for our long-term climate?
1: Well, let's say that, yeah, Britain can't on its own do much, although it's been one of the countries that's gone the furthest in trying to deal with climate change and seen a rise in energy prices as a consequence. So maybe adaptation is the key. And the truth is, our entire infrastructure in Britain is not made for extended periods above 30 degrees. And we can see that. I have young kids, and it felt suddenly COVID-y. We got an email from one of the schools, and our kids were not going into school. Now, it's one thing to close schools for a once-in-a-generation pandemic event that hadn't been predicted. But if our climate is such that for a few weeks every year our schools have to close, that is clearly not sustainable. So we have solutions to this. The solutions are called air conditioning. and I think we're increasingly realising we need that air conditioning because the economic cost of not having it is higher. So we're going to have to look at things like that. There are other things as well. Our railways were not built for this temperature. Railways involve rail tracks. People ask, you know, why is it that Britain can't cope with these temperatures when other countries can? Well, quite simply because we didn't think to build them. The same reason we don't have a massive stock of snow ploughs in the southeast of England. Rails expand in the heat.
0: Yeah.
1: And you build them for a set of thermal tolerances. And if it goes beyond that, they're going to get kinks. And that means you have to run trains slower just in case. So we're going to have to look at that. I was speaking last week to someone who's the head of the Cold Chain Federation. You don't think about cold chains, but that's how half of our food gets into supermarket shelves and stays fresh, is by having a whole bunch of very big refrigerated warehouses. And he was saying, well, during the heat, when it got up to 37 degrees, these refrigerated warehouses were trying to be at minus 20 degrees, and the top of them was hitting 50 degrees. That's a massive thermal differential. They were trying to get more energy from the grid above what they were contracted to get. And the grid was saying, we can't give you that extra electricity because we've got a lot of people who want electricity at this time. So all of these systems, a lot of them are old and they were designed for different temperatures. They're going to have to be changed.
0: If we are now learning to adapt, and one of those things, as you mentioned earlier, is aircon, is that almost like a political debate here? Is there sort of a sense of you're worried about climate change and so you get aircon, which actually just makes everything around you hotter, makes the cities hotter? Is that a terrible doom loop?
1: Look, this is where I get into my opinions. It has become a political debate in some areas. I think that's slightly preposterous. If we were saying people shouldn't heat their houses, then I think a lot of the same people who would be against aircon would be saying, so you want to freeze granny? Well, I don't want to freeze or boil granny. It is a human health thing.
0: Yeah.
1: We need to do it. But I think making it a puritanical, you're making climate change worse thing is only going to be counterproductive.
0: And talking about the green agenda, is this an argument that actually solar panels would do better in this country than we ever thought if we keep having these sustained long summers?
1: Well, I'm about to have solar panels installed in my house. They will produce excess energy when it's warm, and then that's exactly when I'd need a air conditioning unit. So there's there's a very obvious way in which to make these work. But yes, look, solar is doing really well. I would have never thought that Britain would be a place in which it would be economical to install solar. And I've been looking at the numbers and it's massively economical. I would say part of the reason for that is that our electricity prices are a multiple of other countries. And part of the reason for that is that we've gone so far in on net zero.
0: Tom, we've been talking about extreme heat and some of the solutions to it. You've talked about air conditioning, certainly as a way of adapting, some of the things that we can do to make life more bearable. For the bigger solutions, though, what are they? Has the world of tech come up with anything that might save us?
1: Well, so there's one thing which I find fascinating and scary, and I've known about, and you know, it's been talked about, but slightly sotto voce for quite a while. And this is geoengineering, or as several sort of newspapers have put it, you know, boffins trying to dim the sun.
0: How does that work?
1: Well, we mentioned earlier air pollution in Europe and how it removing the air pollution made us hotter. One of the techniques, and there are several proposed, but one of the most advanced is the reverse, essentially create air pollution, but do it higher up. And you wouldn't need anything like as much air pollution. Sulfur dioxide, if you inject it into the stratosphere, we know that it will make us colder. We know that because we've had volcanoes in the past. If you go to 1815, the year without a summer, as it was known, there was a massive volcano, I think it was Tambora. That was the summer that was so grim, they invented the velocipede because horses didn't have enough oats, so there had to be another way to get around. Also, the Shelleys were on grand tour of Europe.

0: things. So when we talk about these tiny changes, they can feel big. But that was as a result of stratospheric aerosol injection, which is what the volcano did. Mm. Now, we could do that relatively
1: without
0: cheaply,
1: having to have a volcano erupt.
0: Without volcanoes. Send up planes, distribute your sulfur dioxide or whatever particles you choose, and then you do it a few tens of billions of pounds, you could lower temperatures by a degree around the world. I'm making this sound positive and easy. This isn't actually something that I would particularly advocate.
1: Really?
0: And scientists haven't spoken about it terribly loudly for a while, partly because they talk about this thing called moral hazard. The idea, if we could do this, then people would say, well, why the hell am I bothering dealing with climate change at all? Partly because it is boffins dimming the sun. Like, we don't know what would happen. Let's say we went ahead with it. It would certainly change weather patterns. There would certainly be losers. You know, what happens if the monsoon moves at a localized level?
1: Is that something that could happen?
0: Well, we don't really know.
1: Yeah. Like, yeah.
0: You know, at a localized level.
1: What if we end up with a sort of summers that make us write gothic novels?
0: Well, exactly. Far too many poets mooning around, you know, beside lakes.
1: No, that would be
0: miserable.
1: Catastrophic.
0: Yeah. So that could be awful. But obviously, there could be all sorts of knock-on consequences, which even if it was broadly positive in inverted commas, you're still dealing with entire countries that might be very cross. Because actually all you're doing is buying time. This is not a solution. This is a, can we buy time to do something? Because temperatures would keep on rising. You'd have just done a step change where you'd have made them, you know, a degree colder. But let's say that this happened, and for whatever reason you then stopped doing it, you would then end up being a degree warmer very rapidly. So if we brought temperatures down to merely a half degree rise and then kept doing what we're doing and found ourselves again in 1.5 degrees rise in 30 years' time, and then there was, I don't know, an apocalypse and we stopped putting up planes, well, then it would go to 2.5 degrees rise in almost, you know, 3 years. So there are lots of reasons why this is a bad idea.
1: So, definite dangers. Temporary sticking plaster, but at least it's something, potentially. Are there other potential solutions?
0: ARIA, which is the UK's Blue Skies Thinking Research Agency, is looking at projects involving thickening Arctic ice. During the winter, if you spray up seawater onto the top of the Arctic ice, you can make the ice thicker and then it's less likely to melt.
1: Wow.
0: And then you don't get this feedback mechanism that we talked about. So it's looking at those, but that, you know, that's a vast project. You're talking about finding ways to do that across an area the size of Western Europe. There's other things, marine cloud brightening, spraying up, you know, salt, things like this that could reflect more. There are ideas about seeding the ocean, things like putting little iron particles in there, which means that you encourage more of the sort of life that then photosynthesizes, takes in that sunlight, dies, drops to the bottom of the ocean and turns the CO2 into rock. And that might be a way of directly taking CO2 out of the atmosphere. There are all of these wonderful ideas, and I'd imagine there will be scientists who know about this, who are listening to this, and who are shouting now at the radio because
1: your inbox is going to
0: be
1: sight.
0: This is something. So people talk about scientific consensus in climate change, and there is, sorry, climate skeptics, there is scientific consensus that climate change is man-made, is caused by CO2. You know, the physics of this is really basic, and if you argue with it, you're sort of arguing with the laws of thermodynamics, which is not an argument you're going to win. But there is not scientific consensus on geoengineering. There really isn't. And this is something where you get people who, you know, hate each other in only the way that academics can hate each other. These really long-nurtured hatreds and vociferous arguments that have been going on around Hindtable for quite a while.
1: How close are we to seeing any of this happen? And, you know, how expensive is this? You know, and I'm not just talking about sort of once you've got over all the arguments within the scientific community, you've got to sell it to the politicians and to the populace. Is any of it likely to happen soon?
0: There have been attempts to have experiments with injection of atmospheric particles. They have failed in the face of strong objections and, you know, lots of other things. There's also the argument that you can't necessarily have experiments when the thing you're trying to look for is whether this has a global effect. Just doing some sort of local

0: localized experiment isn't actually going to answer many of your questions. One possibility, though, is that the way we see it is that one country, China, say, just says, we're just going to do it.
1: No debate.
0: If things get bad, you know, no debate, and amid frustration at the world, maybe you do that, maybe you start looking at other things and just do it for your country, but then the weather system does not exist over one country.
1: No.
0: There will be knock-on consequences everywhere.
1: And there is always such a fear of messing with this ecosystem, because every time we do tend to get it wrong.
0: Yeah, I mean, the counter-argument again, when these furious debates will be, we're already conducting an experiment in our atmosphere at a massive scale. Mm. It's not like we're not doing that. So, you know, what's another one we've got? It's like with invasive species. You got this one. Let's bring in the bullfrog to eat it, and what's worse that can happen?
1: Are you broadly optimistic that we will be able to fix this, or do you think hotter summer's here to stay?
0: Climate change, well, in my lifetime, I don't think we're going to get colder. You can oscillate between optimism and pessimism. The optimistic case is that everything is getting better technology-wise. In much of the world, solar and battery really is the cheapest way to make electricity. The downsides, the case for pessimism is, look, somewhere like the UK has really tried. We've really gone fast to try to decarbonize our grid. Rather than being seen as a global exemplar, we're seen as a global cautionary tale. Rightly or wrongly, how much this can be attributed to net zero, the fact is our electricity is now basically the priciest in the world. The plan is you make electricity green, then electrify everything. And we've done it in that order. The electrifying everything is really hard, things like heating, but also it's harder if the electricity is then really expensive. So the counter-argument at the moment is maybe we should think about electrify everything, then make electricity green if we're serious about net zero, but that's not what we're doing. But this is really hard. And there's so much cause for optimism. China, quite possibly, will be plateauing now. It will have reached its peak output, and it looks likely it's going to start reducing it from a very high level. And it's still building coal, but it's building it as, at least we understand, as backup for the massive renewables investments that it's doing. So there's all of these reasons for optimism. But it is the case that globally, and this is a global problem because we share the same atmosphere, globally that CO2 concentration just keeps going up.
1: That was Tom Whipple, science writer and special correspondent at The Times. You can find more of his writing on science, climate, and the myriad other subjects he takes on at thetimes.com. The producer today was Harry Stott. The executive producer was Edward Drummond. Sound design was by Ivan Eastley, and theme composition was by Mal Aceto. Do send us any of your tips on how to avoid the heat, or if you have any questions you'd like answered, do drop us a line to thestory@thetimes.com. Thanks for listening. We'll be back tomorrow.
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0: Good morning, I'm Daryl Jackson from the Times Radio Newsroom. A man's been arrested on suspicion of murdering former Conservative and Reform politician Anne Widdecombe. She was found dead at her home in Devon on Thursday morning. A 26-year-old white British national was detained in nearby Newton Abbot yesterday afternoon. Police say there is no evidence it was politically motivated. Jonathan Haslam, former director of communications at Number 10, told Times Radio, "We are considerably less as a society without her."
1: What she was that word which is overused these days, but she was authentic. It didn't matter if you didn't like what she said, you could argue with her about it, but she had her profound beliefs. And I think people found that very refreshing. You can have your point of view, you can argue it, but you have principles. And too often these days, I think many of us find that our politicians don't have the principles we would like them to hold.
0: A man's been charged with the murders of his wife and two daughters in Bedfordshire after being tracked down by police in South Africa. Mark Schumer was arrested in Johannesburg, and shortly afterwards the Crown Prosecution Service authorised charges. He left the country last weekend, 2 days before three bodies were found at a house in Great Denham. Four Britons are feared to be among at least 12 people who've died in a Spanish wildfire that's ripped through an area in the south of the country. A burnt-out car with its steering wheel on the right-hand side was found near to the outbreak of the flames in Andalusia. The Times reporter in Spain, David Sharrock, says the country suffered similar incidents last year.
2: I have a house in the rural area of Castilla and León, and it was a similar thing. A bird sat on a high-tension cable, created a spark which landed on the ground, and within minutes, the whole area was up in flames. Now, luckily, the fire brigade were very quickly on the scene. But if you have multiple events like this taking place, or some of them are in a more remote area, then they can spread very, very quickly.
0: One of Britain's biggest trade unions, the GMB, has told Labour MPs not to vote for a cap on political donations next week, arguing it could put the union's funding for Labour at risk. The union has urged affiliated MPs not to vote for amendments that would cap donations at either £100,000 or £1 million. Harry Quilter Pinner, the executive director of the Institute for Public Policy Research, has this message for the unions.
3: If they lobby against it and the outcome of that is that the bill doesn't pass and we do not get a cap on donations, they have to take some responsibility, not just for the impact of their own donations, but the donations of others who probably far exceed union donations and have much less honest intentions with those donations.
0: EasyJet has accepted a £5.7 billion takeover bid by US private equity firm Apollo. The airline only agreed to an offer from American investors Castle Lake a few days ago. The deal is subject to shareholder and regulator approval, but if agreed, it would mean EasyJet is no longer listed on the London Stock Exchange. Buckingham Palace has confirmed Prince Harry, Meghan and their two children have met the King. Before yesterday, the Duke of Sussex had only seen his father once in the last 2.5 years. The King and Queen hosted the family at Highgrove in Gloucestershire. It had been unclear whether Meghan and the children would join Harry on his visit to the UK. Royal correspondent Rupert Bell told Times Radio that while this may seem surprising, it's worth looking a bit deeper.
4: Just take the royal stuff aside. Let's just try and look at a family trying to repair problems and all the other stuff. It's just basically a grandfather wanting to see his grandchildren. And that's where it comes down to the human aspect of it. But of course, there has been this endless soap opera surrounding this visit.
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4: And stupid theory why it would work.
1: I understand nuclear war.
0: Welcome, welcome one and all. Welcome to How to Win an Election, pitching for a place in your ear holes in the same way that Labour MPs are shamelessly looking for a job in Andy Burnham's government. I'm Hugo Rifkind, joined as ever by Sally Morgan, Polly McKenzie and Danny Finkelstein. Hello, team.
5: Hello.
0: Hello. Look, we're going to take a break from enraging local dignitaries in places like Blackpool, and instead we're going to answer some of the many questions you've been sending into howtowinatthetimes.co.uk. So, after we discussed James Purnell and Andy Burnham's new Number 10 operation, we had this message from Harry, and he said, when are we getting a dedicated My Little Pony political analysis? Polly, is it too soon?
1: Well, he hasn't really appointed anyone except for James Purnell.
0: Who is, in a My Little Pony context?
1: Well, the My Little Pony context, for those who haven't memorized everything, was an article I wrote last year around the concept from My Little Pony that friendship is magic. That really what you need is people with different skills who are willing to collaborate. And then when they come together, harnessing those skills, which might be comms or farming apples, depending on whether you're a pony or a politico, that's when you can actually achieve things. So what does the team need to look like is a really important question. You've got Andy Burnham, who's got, you know, a lot of charisma. He's got a lot of northerniness. He's got a strong commitment to buses, a whole range of different things. He needs to then think about his weaknesses. And the first thing you should do as a leader is hire for your deficits. So he's hired James Purnell, who is somebody they've been friends for a really long time. They're both very good at football, but also James is good at some things that Andy hasn't got involved in. So James was DWP secretary, Andy was NHS secretary. That's a good capability. But what they need to do is what Keir Starmer never managed, which is also have an amazing comms team and an amazing political team and an amazing delivery team, and recognize that all of those people will have different personalities and it will take time, energy and effort to get them to be a team. Final point is that loyalty to other members of the team is as important as loyalty upwards to the Prime Minister, because that's how you get things done when you're not briefing against each other all the time.
5: He has appointed Caroline Simpson, who to be his Deputy Chief of Staff, brackets sort of North. And I think that's really good, because I think it's good to have it's not going to be a sort of macho operation, but nevertheless, I think it's good to have a leading woman in that role. But my impression is that Andy has worked extremely well with Caroline. I think she was involved in doing all the Stockport regeneration, which was public-private partnership work. And then she's been running the combined authority for him with him. And I just think it's been a very good working relationship. So I think when you know you've got a working relationship that works, it's really sensible to take that forward.
4: Paul has introduced something that's, I think, very important in consideration of politics, because people don't realise that it exists, which is, particularly in those internal teams of advisors, yeah, there's a lot of friendship. And that is actually, it does occur naturally, but the leader's got to be both in it, but above it. So they've got to, everyone's got to share a sense of comradeship with each other, share a sense of feeling of sort of dedication to what the leader wants. And they've got to respect that person, but they've also got to sort of, he's got to be part of it. So, you know, Tony Blair managed that, I think, extremely well. Actually, in my experience, William Hague managed that very well with his team. There was never any doubt who the boss was. On the other hand, you felt a sort of sense of comradeship, and that worked well as a team, even though the political project failed. So, interesting thing for Andy Burnham is it doesn't seem as though he's got, although he does have it obviously in Manchester, a hugely large group of that kind of people. David Cameron had a sort of ready-made group of people who'd already worked with him for years because they'd been in the Conservative Research Department with him. I'm not sure Andy Burnham does have that. But on the other hand, he's actually quite a sociable individual. Keir Starmer was very kind of almost withholding of his personality from people, despite the fact that he's quite friendly actually as a person. He, for some reason, he didn't really build the team in that way. So anyway, I think I think the reason we're coming back to the My Little Pony analogy is, as well as being sort of fun, it's also very apt, actually.
0: As Polly will know, there is a character in My Little Pony called Discord, who's a kind of chaotic monster horse made out of a mashup of different animals stuck on, badly fitting altogether, which kind of leads us on to our next question, which comes from Aidan. And he says, is there a risk that Burnham is starting to become all things to all people, which could result in a lot of disappointment? Also, will somebody please remember the Midlands? Aidan, we think of little but the Midlands, indeed. On my Times radio show, some listeners are still reeling from James Marriott's suggestion that Manchester might actually be in the Midlands, but I don't think we have the strength to get into that right now. Danny, is this exactly your worry about Andy Burnham, that he could be trying to be all things to all people?
4: It's everyone else's worry, but weirdly, it's not actually mine. So I do think he has that in his personality, and I recognise it in others, because I have a bit of it in myself, which is a desire to see whether you can't meet people's expectations and desires, and therefore slight over-eagerness to say yes to people, and which I have to combat. He definitely has that, and he's got to. And also, he has the problem, which everyone in politics says, the problems are really difficult. David Cameron used to say to me, get up at 5:30 in the morning. As we've discussed on this program many times, all the decisions that come to me are the ones that have bubbled up to me, and nobody can make these decisions except me. And if they come to me, they're by their definition difficult. So he will have that. So there's no question that trying to please people, which is a problem in politics, is the kind of part of the skill set, will be a challenge for him, and he will try and meet it, and people will say, you've reversed yourself because he picks the wrong solution and things like that. However, what is not true about him is he doesn't stand for anything. He simply, he says a lot of things which I flatly disagree with. And that is really, really interesting and important. My view is he probably ought to double down on the things that I don't agree with him on, because that is who he is and what he thinks. And therefore, at least we will have some sort of plan, right? It's not the plan that I think is the right one, but there are lots of people who do think it's the right one. So both politically and in terms of a direction for the country, I think there's a good reason for doing that.
0: Sally, I mean, but right now, like, all parts of the Labour Party seem pretty much sort of ecstatic, as seen in that perhaps ill-advised selfie they all took with him. At some point, he's going to have to make at least some of them a bit cross, isn't he?
5: Of course. The campaign group never had the numbers, so they couldn't possibly stand a candidate anyway. They're quite quiet, I would say. I think at the moment, people are just hopeful there's going to be clear leadership, because there hasn't been. So I think that's where people are. I think there are some people who are probably quite naive, but I don't think there's that much naivety around. I think people know it's not going to be straightforward. And I think, thinking about what Danny was just saying, I mean, I rather agree with him. I think Andy does know what he wants to do. It's just that the way he tries to do things is to build as much consensus as he can to move forward. That doesn't mean that in the end he'll get everybody to agree, or that he won't take hard decisions. But his style isn't to sort of pick fights. It is to say, where's the 80% we can work together on? Which might be a challenge for some of the opposition parties, I think. Not all of them, but for some of them. If he says, okay, do you really mean it? Come and help me sort this out. Then that could potentially put people in quite a dilemma.
0: Polly, the woman of the Labour Party seemed to have specific concerns about who might be his cabinet appointees, particularly, and about what happens if, very high-profile women in the cabinet, and of course three of the three top jobs in cabinet are all currently held by women. What happens if people like that lose their jobs in favour of, for example, two Miliband brothers? That could cause some friction, could it not?
1: It absolutely could. I mean, assembling that cabinet is always a challenge, right? Because you've got to balance so many different complexities. You've got to have enough people from enough sort of factions, but you don't want people who are so difficult that all they're going to do is cause trouble. You need to balance talent and other kinds of diversity. No, you don't really want diversity of talent, but you do need diversity of women and men, people from different parts of the country. Geography, I think, is increasingly important here. But it's also important to have, ethnic kind of faith diversity in the cabinet. They can't do that perfectly. And I think if they try and just make it so that everything's sort of matchy-matchy and tidy, they'll end up having to compromise on talent. The thing that matters most is getting the government moving as a coherent team. And It's partly because Keir Starmer has done so well to promote women, but he promoted women and they've not been a great government. This is because women are excellent, but like just being a woman doesn't in fact make you perfect.
5: Yeah, this comes back to what sort of culture he... I mean, I think Andy's culture is very different than Keir's. So, of course, he's got to have women in his cabinet. What he shouldn't do is ever go, in my view, is ever go down the kind of it's got to be X percent or whatever. Because actually, in the end, you've got to go for talent and balance and the people who are really going to get the government moving. But he's also got to establish a culture where people do listen to each other and work well together. And I think that's been actually a bigger problem than how many women happen to be in a particular place. And also, if they're sitting in a meeting, are they taken seriously? You know, I mean, in the end, it's that business about who's in the room, but also who's listened to when they're in the room. So that's all about culture.
0: Danny, Burnham seems to get a bit cross about questions about who's going to be in his cabinet, regarding it as a bit sort of petty and irrelevant and a media obsession. But it's not that, is it? It's vital. It's everything.
4: Yeah, it's very important, but he can't answer those questions now. So I suppose he's sort of, I actually saw him being asked that question, didn't seem to be, you know, unduly irritated. But I think, you know, there's one of those questions in politics where you... journalists ask it and we're right to ask it, but then he can't possibly answer it. So I had a friend once who said that when he got a job at the BBC, one of his jobs was to shout, "Are you going to resign?" at people.
5: Oh, yes.
4: And when they went into 10 Downing Street, and he said that his colleague told him, he said, they'll never answer the question, but at least you get on tape, "Are you going to resign?" And there's a little bit of an element of that. He said that in the time, the only person who ever resigned was him and his colleague, actually. But he said that this was definitely what they sort of did. So they do. So journalists ask that question without expecting an answer. So he can probably be forgiven for being a little bit, if he did show signs of irritability, which I haven't seen, to be fair to him, I think it would be reasonable.
0: But I mean, when he does appoint a cabinet, that's a point where it all clicks into place. When he appoints a cabinet, you suddenly know what his government is. And until he does, you don't.
4: Yes, look, I'm not sure that's true. I think it's a bit more the other way around. I think he's been very clear who he is and what he's trying to do. The question is, what we'll learn is he intent on building a team to deliver that? Or is he actually trying to build a team to, for example, unite the Labour Party or demonstrate diversity of gender or race for whatever reason, choosing people who therefore don't really go with his particular programme. You know, I've said before on this programme, which I think there is a very strong case for him selecting Ed Miliband as his Chancellor of the Exchequer, for example, because that would be an appointment that represented what he actually wants to do. And it would be him saying, yes, I realise that, you know, there are a lot of Tories and people in the press who don't want it, but I actually do want it. And I'm, you know, when I said I wasn't going to be in hot to the bond markets, this is actually an example of that. Now, I obviously don't agree with that, but he does, and that's the critical thing.
0: Okay, let's move on to, we've had an email from Peter, I assume not that Peter, but you never know. And he says, hello, Hugo and the team. I sincerely hope when Polly talked last week about Stop the World, I'm Getting Off, it was a subtle nod to Andy Burnham's passion for the Stone Roses. Let's just assume it was, Peter. He says, but he continues, in the spirit of Andy Burnham's wide-ranging political consensus, if the panel each had a role in the number 10 in the North, I'm curious about which panel member would oversee each of the key priorities: utilities reform, reindustrialization, and regeneration. Additionally, in each area, which single policy would you believe could catalyze the most significant transformation? I assume everyone would report to Hugo in the chief of staff type role. That leaves open the question of who the prime minister is, Pete. In a way, I'm not that happy about that, but never mind. Look, keep up the fantastic work on the show, he says. Best regards, Pete. So, look, I think we can all agree that I'm chief of staff material. Newspaper diarist turns columnist turns presenter. Seems exactly right. Polly, I'm delegating this one to you. Who should do what in Burnham's number 10 in the North?
1: Well, I think he's got it a bit wrong in terms of giving it a set of policy agendas. I think if you're going to split number 10 in this way, I would do it in a way that leans into the kind of different clock speeds that number 10 needs to operate at, and we've talked about that before, there's always going to be like 3 daily meetings, and they're always going to be kind of hectic stuff, particularly towards the beginning of the week as you prep for PMQs. I think the really clever pivot would to put the strategy unit in the north. And actually, the PM can leave on a maybe on a Wednesday night, maybe on a Thursday morning, spend deep strategy time in a different place thinking about the year and the 5 years ahead. And then, of course, Friday afternoon, he pops up to Blackpool to do kind of even bigger picture public engagement, visiting dignitaries. The thing that would be harmful, I think, is if you take, we're doing regeneration from the north, but like, what if regeneration is an urgent thing that day? And what if regeneration is a strategy problem? You know, he'll be in the wrong place all of the wrong time. If they're going to do it, I would split by clock speed and not by topic.
0: Okay.
1: However, if you're going to, what are the topics again? Regeneration.
0: We have got utilities reform, reindustrialization, and regeneration. Who wants what?
5: No, I'd be hopeless at any of them. I mean, I just don't. I mean, I'm not a policy person. You need some really brilliant policy person. I would want to do a bit of all of those, because I'd want to be the kind of convening, bringing stakeholders in, doing the politics, building a consensus.
0: Sounds like you're fishing for my job, Sally.
5: Oh, that's not the chief of staff's job.
1: No, that's a political director job.
5: No, that's not chief of staff. Because I don't think, because in the end, there are... I hope what he does, I have no idea on any of those policy areas, he needs policy leads, but he must go outside the existing tribe, if you like, because that's the only way you'll get new ideas and change.
0: Let's finish with this, which isn't a question as such, but there's an interesting post on X from Paul Ovenden, a former director of political strategy for Keir Starmer. And he writes, really good, hopeful speech by Andy Burnham that does what all good Labour speeches do, pitch left-wing political economy as a simple common sense in pursuit of a simple common good. I wonder about the political context. To my mind, a Tory comeback by 2029 is now very likely. But Labour are understandably refocused on current polls and results. Always difficult to take a leap of faith when in front line of politics. But in my opinion, the coming challenge is a rival common sense argument, a sort of familiar Thatcher-Osborne politics, but updated for the modern context. Reform faltering, Beinock doing well, and clear space for a fairly classic Tory message. Danny, do we think he's right, that what Andy Burnham looks like he's going to do really opens up a space that the Tories can just inhabit and dominate?
4: It might do. Look, Reform have got a pretty solid demographic. Right, so it's if someone talks to you and they tell you their history and their sort of basic politics, and you look at their age and where they come in the country, you can tell whether that might be a Reform voter. A bit like you used to be able to do that, going around doors and watching what they're looking, what kind of doorbells and doors people have, and that is a feature of something solid. And I don't think it's just going to go away. And the question really is whether or not that element of the Reform vote that is tactical, which just is basically wants a right-wing government and sees Reform, thinks the Tories are finished, will stick with Reform or not. And that's about momentum and definitely about Nigel Farage and whether they people trust him or leave him. So we'll have to see. I think Andy Burnham will make it more likely that momentum will seep away from Reform, just a bit more likely. He'll do a bit better than Keir Starmer. He's going to close down some of the space because he's so, we've talked about this before, because of the kind of Blunkett special advisor in him. So as a result, it's slightly changed the chances that the Tories will assert themselves. So Paul Ovenden, Paul is a very good strategist himself. He's correct about that.
0: But just to drill a little deeper into that, Danny, are you basically saying that if Reform stays strong, then the Tories are not going to occupy that centre ground because they're still going to be fighting Reform? Whereas if Reform doesn't, it frees them up.
4: What I'm saying is don't underestimate the solidity of Reform and people's deep disillusion about the Conservative brand. It's very difficult for Kemi Bade not to overcome it. I think it's possible because they're actually quite close. It's only a few percentage points between 4-6. That's not an unbridgeable gap. But it's just saying, when you're thinking about what might happen, this might happen, because lots of things might happen. And I think Andy Burnham does increase the chances of it happening somewhat. But let's dismiss the solidity of that Reform demographic and the fact that Reform have so far been quite adept at solidifying that themselves.
0: Polly, you were nodding.
1: Yeah, I think that's right. Camille Badenoch still faces this challenge between going after the reform voters. And I think that's lots of her political instinct is in that direction. She does like making a common sense type structure argument. Paul's right about that. But she's not interested in kind of the, I guess, liberal economics of, say, rejoining the European Union or kind of social liberalism. Actually, there's a lot more comfort coming from, you know, a sort of more conventional social conservatism type model, which is, you know, part of what Cameron and Osborne moved away from as a way of kind of crafting sort of modernity as common sense. So I think she's just got a huge battle on her hands, and we shouldn't forget the Liberal Democrats, though they do sometimes make it easy for us, is, you know, actually if Burnham kind of starts to pull in some green votes and opens up space in the centre, yes, he probably will cannibalise some Lib Dem votes, but he might also, particularly in the southeast, open up a clearer and more distinctive position for the Liberal Democrats. And there, if reform remains a threat, one of the things we know about reform is, you know, not to do them down as a political force, but they also do unite their enemies, as they have done in the last couple of by-elections. And so whilst that won't be a factor everywhere, it won't mean they don't make progress, there will be more tactical voting, I think, if reform are strong. And that makes it harder for Kimmy.
0: Sally, last word on what this means for the Conservatives to you.
5: I think it's too early yet to see. I mean, I think Danny's right. Reform is still pretty focused around Nigel Farage, and he is now looking like much more shaky territory for them. So I think we've got to watch that space. I also think Kemi, I think there is a potential space, but I'm not sure it's completely where her comfort zone is. And that's a problem for the Tories. And I think she also could find it quite difficult. If Burnham actually says, I want to do X, you know, I want to do this big reform. Now, I really want to get you all around the table. That's hard for her. She's either got to choose to be around the table, or she's got to stand back and say, it's not serious. And I don't know whether, I think the country will be interested in people working together. So I think that's quite a problem for her.
0: All right. Okay. Well, look, I'm afraid that's it from us, but do keep sending us your messages. We will be riding the magical pony of electoral strategy at the usual time next week. Thank you to Sally. Thank you to Polly. Thank you to Danny. I've been Hugo Rifkind. Look after yourselves. And

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0: Good morning, I'm Daryl Jackson from the Times Radio Newsroom with the latest headlines. A 26-year-old man has been arrested on suspicion of murdering Anne Widdecombe. The former Conservative minister was found dead with serious injuries at her home in Devon on Thursday morning. Police say there's nothing at this stage to suggest the killing of the 78-year-old was politically motivated. Terrorism has been ruled out. Former Conservative leader Ian Duncan-Smith says she will be missed.
1: The day started with sad news about Anne, and then suddenly became apparent that this sad news is tragic news, because what we do know is it's a violent act, one way or the other, and that is a tragedy for all of us who were very fond of Anne.
0: The Prime Minister, Sir Keir Starmer, has described the news as shocking. The Reform UK leader, Nigel Farage, said the nation is poorer without Widdecombe. Conservative Party leader Kemi Badenoch says she is stunned.
2: She was an elderly woman. I don't understand how someone could do something so horrific to an elderly person. It is a nasty, horrific attack, and my heart is breaking for her family. It's one thing when someone dies, but to know that they've been murdered in this horrible way is just awful.
0: In other news this morning, a 45-year-old man's been charged with the murders of his wife and two daughters near Bedford. Mark Schumer was arrested in Johannesburg in a joint operation between South Africa Police and Interpol. Four British nationals are feared to be among at least 12 people killed in a wildfire in Spain's Andalusia region. It's the country's worst such disaster in more than two decades. And the King's been reunited with grandchildren Archie and Lilibet for the first time in 4 years. It's understood he and the Queen hosted Prince Harry, Meghan and their two children at his Highgrove country home yesterday. And for a news bulletin when you want it, search for the Times Radio News Briefing on any podcast platform. 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
3: Spain scored late to grab a 2-1 victory over Belgium in their World Cup quarter-final. They had taken the lead after 30 minutes, but conceded 11 minutes later. They will now face tournament favourites France in the semi-finals. Jannik Sinner's powered past Novak Djokovic in straight sets at Wimbledon to reach the final once again. Meanwhile, Arthur Ferry says reaching that final proved a step too far as his dream run came to an end with defeat to second seed Alexander Zverev. The wildcard became only the fifth Brit to play in the men's semi-finals at the All England Club. And Rory McIlroy stirs a share of the lead at the end of the second round of golf's Scottish Open. The Masters champion is on 19 under par, along with England's Jordan Smith and Kim Joo-hyung of South Korea at the Renaissance Club. World number one Scotty Scheffler missed the cut for the first time in 4 years on level par.
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5: These buildings do not invite poetry.
6: If we're building all this infrastructure, do we want it to look like large ugly sheds?
5: AI is absolutely on the ballot. Hello and welcome to the Times Tech Podcast. I am Danny Fortson out here in Silicon Valley.
6: And I'm Katie Prescott covering all things tech here in the City of London. Danny, I wanted to start the program today by asking you a question.
5: Oh, yeah, hit me.
6: What do you think of the aesthetics of data centers? Have you ever seen a pretty data center?
5: Pretty?
6: Yeah.
5: No.
6: Like, no.
5: No.
6: What do they make you think of?
5: An Amazon box.
6: Yes.
5: You know what I mean? Just like something big and flat and featureless and windowless. I would say they're like, oh my God, that's so ugly, but it's just kind of wildly utilitarian.
6: Very much so. And I think it was at the Times Tech Summit, wasn't it, that Nick Clegg called them large, ugly sheds.
5: Yeah, it was just a bunch of sheds. Yes.
6: Just a bunch of sheds with servers that are going to depreciate. But the reason I ask this question is because architects here in the UK have been challenged to try and make them more attractive to communities. Because, as we know, we're spending hundreds of billions of dollars on them. And they're going to leave us with a legacy that maybe, if they are large, ugly sheds, we don't want.
5: There's a lot to unpack there, actually. Because data centers, as we've discussed before, are like a thing, are an absolutely a thing, especially when we get to politics, which we should get into that. I'm trying to think of the analogy. I was going to say still waters run deep because they're just like big, boring sheds that don't do anything, but they're actually, there's a lot behind them and beneath the surface. So we should get into that. Our guest this week is Jason Kelly. He's the co-founder and CEO of Ginkgo Bioworks, which is combining AI and biology to deliver some fascinating results through so-called cloud labs. These are scientific facilities, as they sound, that can be remote controlled by man or machine.
6: Amazing. Should we start, though, by talking about data centers? I wrote my column about this issue this week, and I wrote it because you and I were having a chat about a data center being built in Utah that is larger than Manhattan.
5: Yeah, these Stratos or Spratos or whatever. Yeah,
6: and, it's got and a, And it was actually supposed to be 2.5 times the size of Manhattan.
5: Yeah.
6: And then there was pushback from the community. So it's now only just larger than Manhattan. But there's still an enormous amount of space just to put computer servers into, isn't it? When you think about the exciting stuff that happens in Manhattan in comparison.
5: Well, exactly. And well, this is also in Utah where a lot less exciting things happen, to be fair. But that one shed, as Sir Nick Clegg would say, is supposed to take up to 9 gigawatts of power. And I don't know if you know your gigawatts and your kilowatts, et cetera, but 9 gigawatts is like twice the average daily consumption of London. So,
6: wow.
5: 8 million humans living their lives use 4.5 gigawatts on a daily basis, more or less. And this would be 9 for just a bunch of racks in the Utah desert.
6: That is astonishing because actually the UK wants to build a further 6 by 2030 for the entirety of the UK. 6 gigawatts worth of data centers.
5: Oh, 6 gigawatts,
6: capacity.
5: Yeah, so basically recreate another London in a bit.
6: Yeah.
5: It's crazy. Yeah. So wait, so what is happening in the UK? Because I can kind of give you a download on what's happening in America, which is really, really interesting. But why don't we start on your side of the pond?
6: So the challenge over here, as you know, is that we don't have as much space. We don't have the space of Utah to provide data centers, you know, that are larger than Manhattan. And we also have a very limited national grid, right? So there's the challenge of space and there's the challenge of energy. And then you bolt onto that is also the challenge of NIMBYism and often well-founded NIMBYism. People don't want a large, ugly shed built near them. They don't like the look of it. They don't like what it does to energy. And they don't like the fact, frankly, that often it doesn't provide many jobs for the local community. So there's big, big pushback. And the government's trying to counter that by creating special zones where it should be easier for data centers to get planning permission. It should be easier for them to connect to the grid. But all of this is taking a huge amount of time. And meanwhile, the tech community here is saying, we need more compute. We need to build. We want more data centers. And so the government, along with the Royal Institute of British Architects, REBA here, has launched a design challenge, a competition for architects and engineers and designers to try and make data centers better. And so it's about making them more attractive, making them more useful, seeing what else they can do within the community, but also helping to deal with that energy issue. It's all going to take time, but it's just this sort of pushback of, if we're building all this infrastructure, do we want it to look like large, ugly sheds?
5: And this is already happening in other places too, right? Like in China, I saw this quite stunning data center. I wouldn't say it was like the most amazing building I've ever seen, but it was like, oh, wow, that's actually really cool to look at. It's like something that kind of catches the eye. It's not this thing that's just like, when your eye falls on it, you're just like, ugh.
6: You know? Well, like all utilities, data centers are very hard to make attractive, but also they need to be incredibly secure and they've got engineering issues. They need to be very, very cold, for example. And that one in China you mentioned is fascinating because they've moved the pipes and the servers almost to the outside so you can see through it. And then they've also opened up space inside so you can have, there's exhibition space and office space right. as well. Which is something that normally data centers, these buildings, keep people out as much as possible.
5: And it's really interesting that design is now becoming a thing. I'm like, so this the company that wants to build the one in Utah, it's O'Leary Digital, from this guy, Kevin O'Leary, who's like famous businessman, Shark Tank guy. And they were like, we're trying to build something that actually kind of matches where it is out in this kind of Utah, dry, deserty environment. And the CEO of this company was, he told a design magazine that, quote, the default for this industry is a windowless concrete and metal box dropped on a slab, ugly monolithic buildings that are eyesores. We refuse to do that. We want a beautiful, poetic design that belongs to the West Desert. So I would say currently, as he says, these buildings do not invite poetry.
6: No, and we're going to have so many of them that they're going to have to start. I was looking at the numbers. Gartner says we're going to spend $650 billion this year on data center infrastructure.
5: Well, this is the thing that's really interesting in the States, because we have elections in November. We just had a round of primaries. Like, AI is on the ballot. And because AI is this thing that's kind of floating in the air that, you know, it's software, the one thing that people can kind of grab onto, and if they get angry, they can direct their anger at a physical thing, it is data centers. And so you've had a lot of local politicians who supported Project X who just got knocked out of the race. You have, in the first quarter, the first 3 months of this year, proposed projects were canceled, which is almost as many as all of 2025. And there's over 300 state-level bills targeting data centers that have come out just in the first months of this year, the first 6 months of this year. So it's like, it's a thing. If you're going to kind of get your friends together and bring out the pitchforks and get angry at this new technology, that's, you go to the place, right? And I don't think this is the answer. But if you make something that actually feels additive, where you're like, oh, this is cool, or like, let's turn this, like, you know, let's put a little, I don't know, food court in front of it, or an arcade, or a playground, or whatever, something that doesn't feel just like completely extractive.
6: Yes.
5: That would help.
6: It was interesting reading about some, I've gone very deep, deep into the data center utility subject. Many are used in Sweden and Japan. They take out the waste heat and use that for different things. So in Japan, they've been using that for fish farms in winter, in Stockholm, putting it into the local grid. In Germany now, by the end of the decade, they're going to have to take 20% of waste heat from data centers and make it useful, because the energy issue is such an enormous point as well. They take a lot, don't they?
5: Yes, yes. And as we've talked about before, a way to think about these data centers is they're basically just, what they are housing is a new digital workforce that everybody's scared is going to take their job. And you're like, wait, what is a good part of this? Tell me the good part.
6: Yeah, they're not creating
5: no.
6: jobs.
5: And so that is the fear. And there's lots of research on both sides saying, so there's no job apocalypse. Yes, there is. We don't need to get into that, but I think that's the fear. And there was a poll, just to give you a sense of the strength of feeling out here, by Gallup, which is the big polling agency. This is from March, so 3 months ago. 7 in 10 Americans oppose local construction of data centers. 7 of 10.
6: Wow.
5: Strongly favor, 7%.
6: That's amazing.
5: So less than 1 in 10 people are like, yes, this is a good thing for my community. It's going to bring jobs. It's going to, you know, increase our tax take, whatever it may be. People just don't want them. But I do think it's really interesting. AI is absolutely on the ballot. It's a thing that's already knocked a bunch of people out of the running for the elections come November. There's like hundreds of local community groups have started up in opposition. Like, it's a whole, there's a whole movement kind of growing up around it. And the industry needs to get its house in order quickly, or they're going to have, like, you know, you've already had 25 big projects canceled in 3 months, which is equal to almost all that last year. So while we acknowledge that there are tensions around AI and its impact on communities and society, there are plenty of companies out there that are using this technology to unlock some incredible innovations.
6: And one of those companies is Ginkgo Bioworks. It was founded by 5 MIT students in 2008, and it runs autonomous labs. So the idea is that you replace humans with robots, and they provide a place for companies to run experiments with custom microbes and cells. So think pharma and agricultural companies that need a space to test new medicines or different types of food, and that's what they provide.
5: Yeah, and this is one of the kind of the great kind of holy grails of this whole AI movement is, you know, we can turn anyone into a scientist. You can make, you know, anyone can come up with an experiment using ChatGPT or whomever and use one of their labs, remote control, and have ChatGPT run that experiment. So in recent years, they've incorporated a lot more of AI into their operations to help with running experiments, generating code. And I recently caught up with Ginkgo's co-founder and CEO, Jason Kelly, to discuss how AI is being incorporated into what they do. Could we start with a basic question? Because the idea of a cloud lab, for example, is really interesting. And I've known about you guys for a while, but then I saw this paper, I believe it was in Scientific American, about this experiment you did with OpenAI. So if you could start by explaining what a cloud lab is to people who have never heard of this term before, and then what that experiment was, because I think it provides a glimpse of the possible, particularly around AI and biology.
7: Yeah, the idea about a cloud lab, first, let's just talk about like what happens in a lab. Right. So I did my PhD in bioengineering at MIT. It's basically 5 years of standing at a lab bench, moving clear liquids around very, very carefully with things called pipettes, which if you remember like high school.
5: I do.
7: Biology, you might have tried these, but they're basically like very fancy straws. And you can suck up just the right amount of liquid and squirt it out. And you can't make any mistakes or else your whole experiment goes wrong. And then you kind of interact with a bunch of different devices, like maybe something that heats things up or centrifuges things or whatever. And you as a scientist are connecting the dots between all these different devices, and you're doing liquid handling by hand with your pipettes. And then it's just all about what order of operations you do through that, like almost through that scientific kitchen, if you want to think of it that way. And so what we're doing with the cloud lab is we're automating the process, not necessarily of what steps we should go do. And that was what we did at OpenAI, but with the cloud lab, it's really taking the manual labor out of that process of moving the liquids and then moving the samples onto various devices so that you could just write a software program that does all that. And then the robots will run the lab.
5: So what did you do with OpenAI?
7: So OpenAI, this was a question we had, which was, could one of these models, in this case, it was GPT-5 at the time, be able to do the scientific planning of an experiment, then the cloud lab could run the experiment, the model would get the data back. And this is a, like a cycle scientists do. They have an idea, they run some experiments, they get the data back, and they say, oh, that's a little surprising. You know, something in the data doesn't look right, or that's the direction I should go in. And based on what they saw in the data, they plan a new set of experiments. And they go around that loop over and over again until they sort of achieved an answer to their question. That's a lot of like the scientific method when it's done in practice by scientists. And so the question was, could the model stand in and plan those experiments, interpret that data so that it could then just run all the time on top of a lab? And so we worked in this area called cell-free protein synthesis. And we said, could the model beat the state of the art that scientists had shown in this area? And we did six of those loops. And each time we did the loop, the model got to

0: And so you get that DNA and you put it in to the into the guts of the cell. And since everything's still there, all the machinery is still there, it turns the DNA that you put in into protein. Okay. And it does it in a cleaner way because the cells aren't growing. It's all this messy alive stuff. And so it's a great tool for scientists, but it's expensive. And so the idea is, per dollar, how much protein, how many like milligrams of protein were you able to make in a little tube? And you as a scientist can add different compounds, different chemicals, reagents to that tube to try to get it, to coax it, to make more protein. And the question was, could we beat the current best protein per dollar that scientists had been able to find? And there was a paper out of Mike Jewett's lab at Stanford, and that was what we compared ourselves to.
1: How in the loop were humans?
0: We did insert some like human decisions to try to improve the odds this thing would work. And so, for example, we're going to do a check that says good scientists do replicates of their experiments. We want to publish this paper. So you're going to do four copies of any particular set, like experimental composition you choose. We're going to do four copies of it. Also, good scientists use controls. So we're going to have a set of controls that we run on every sample so that you can compare sample to sample and believe our results. And so we set those rules. And then we said, as long as you play in those rules, you can put anything you want in there.
1: You put these kind of overarching,
0: I call them like guardrails, you know?
1: Rules and kind of goals.
0: Yeah.
1: And then said, have at it. And yes. Then ChatGPT starts being like, hey, you're a great scientist. Thanks. I'm really excited about doing this project or whatever. And then it goes off and it basically directs this army of robot arms in this lab in Boston to do what it's bidding effectively.
0: You got it exactly right.
1: And when you get those results, this 40% improvement on protein per dollar, are you like, Yahtzee? Oh my God, we have entered a new world. Or is it kind of like, oh, that's pretty cool?
0: I think what makes me say Yahtzee is that you as a scientist, at least for a certain class of problem, like these optimization problems, could spin up an agent like a GPT-5 agent and tell it, go work for a few weeks, do an experiment, get the results, design another experiment, get the results, and tell me, come back to me when you kind of work down that like branch of my hypothesis and come back to me with the result. And you could maybe have 10 or 100 or 1,000 of those running at the same time, pursuing lots of different hypotheses. That's wild, right? And if even if it's kind of not the most open-ended stuff that it works for, which we don't know yet. Like, we tried it on something that's a little more constrained. We'll see. We'll try more open-ended stuff. That's a change to science. That's a different way to go get your hypotheses pursued. That's a big deal.
1: I saw a figure of $39 per experiment. I have no idea if that's right. What is like, when you talk about this new thing, this for science, what does that look like in terms of cost and like the practicalities of me as like a scientist or a non-scientist, whomever, to being able to actually do this?
0: So first off, for just the practicing bench scientist, going on to cloud labs, going into autonomous labs is going to be much cheaper than doing the work by hand.
1: Cheaper?
0: Right? Yeah.
1: Wow. Cheaper.
0: And the reason is you are going to get much more out of all your equipment, right? So your all this very fancy, expensive equipment is very underutilized in a traditional lab. For example, if you have a lab and I have a lab, and we're across from each other at the MIT biology department, we have many copies of the same equipment. And we both use them 40 hours a week or something while people are working.
1: Yeah.
0: And within those days, we only use them a certain fraction. So it's nothing like how you would think about running a data center. Like, we've gone through this process with computers where we eventually realized we should all have these big shared machines that we mostly use all the time to squeeze all the value out of the capital investment. Well, that's not the case for manual labs. We have not just the equipment, but also just the lab space, right? The lab space itself has to, you know, it's got environmental health and safety. There's people in there. There's there's all this cost to maintain those labs. If you could shrink that down, instead have a cloud lab in the basement of MIT and have scientists all submitting their jobs with computers, that would be way less expense on the lab side, way less.
1: Right.
0: And most of your cost is not the reagents you're using up. It's all that other stuff. It's the equipment and the rent.
1: It's the equipment,
0: and the
1: right.
0: team and everything. It's just overwhelming cost to keep a lab open. And safety. And so all that, I think it will make it cheaper for a scientist to do their work. And my belief actually

0: If you think about Europe and UK and the United States, what's happening right now, sort of geopolitically in the pharmaceutical industry, is biotech startups are moving to China. So we've had.
1: Why?
0: Oh, well, I don't know if you know much about like the labor cost in China for a scientist versus the labor cost in the UK or the US for a scientist. Much cheaper in China. And so
1: while Western biotechs are moving to China to access that labor pool.
0: 100%. Yep. And, and the reason is not because they're automated. In fact, very little of it's automated in China. It's because it's manual that it's moving. Right. I actually think the automation of science in the West is going to be how we keep it. If we stay at benches, I think we end up losing most of the science-based industries that are like these kind of physical-based industries. It's just very hard to compete with the scientific talent in China now.
1: And so this automation approach, is there this maybe may not exist, but like a kind of a broad figure, you can say, well, you know, you can use a normal lab staffed by people,
0: yep,
1: or you can use a cloud lab and it's X% cheaper or more efficient.
0: So I'll give you what my view is on the minimum based on our experience here at Ginkgo. So it's a threefold laboratory space reduction going from manual to in terms of like equipment density that you can get when you need people being able to walk around versus putting it all into a robotic setup. So you'll save 3x on your rent. Okay, so that'll be 3 times more efficient. And then it can run 24/7. So you get 3x the hours, basically. And so I think you're looking at like 9 to 10x improvement. Even if you just do the work exactly the same way, right? Same exact experiments, just on robotics, you'll get a 3x improvement in overall efficiency between space and time as a savings. And then I believe my like vision on this is once we've gone to total automation, we can then start to climb the curve that you've seen in many other industries, which is you can further miniaturize, you can do all kinds of fancy stuff that ultimately drives the cost way, way, way lower. But the first step is just get off the bench, just stop doing the work manually. And I think it's an imperative here in the United States, especially to do this. It's just crazy that we're not going to be competitive.
1: Yeah, so that is it for this week's episode of the Times Tech Podcast. If you're enjoying the show, drop us a line to let us know.
2: Yeah, drop us a line and let us know what else you want to hear from us. Is there anything particular that you're really fascinated by in tech and that you want us to get into, or indeed anyone you think that we should talk to?
1: That's right. So email us at techpod@thetimes.co.uk. And as if we need to remind you, we are also on YouTube. So go to the business page, the Times business page on YouTube, and you will find us there. You know, not exactly live, but in person, doing the same thing.
2: And we'll see you next week. Goodbye.
1: We shall. Bye-bye.
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8: Good morning, I'm Daryl Jackson from the Times Radio Newsroom. A man's been arrested on suspicion of murdering former Conservative and Reform politician Anne Widdecombe. She was found dead at her home in Devon on Thursday morning. A 26-year-old white British national was detained in nearby Newton Abbot yesterday afternoon. Police say there is no evidence it was politically motivated. Jonathan Haslam, former director of communications at Number 10, told Times Radio, "We are considerably less as a society without her."
9: What she was that word which is overused these days, but she was authentic. It didn't matter if you didn't like what she said, you could argue with her about it, but she had her profound beliefs. And I think people found that very refreshing. You could have your point of view, you could argue it, but you have principles. And too often these days, I think many of us find that our politicians don't have the principles we would like them to hold.
8: A man's been charged with the murders of his wife and two daughters in Bedfordshire after being tracked down by police in South Africa. Mark Schumer was arrested in Johannesburg, and shortly afterwards, the Crown Prosecution Service authorised charges. He left the country last weekend, 2 days before three bodies were found at a house in Great Denham. Four Britons are feared to be among at least 12 people who've died in a Spanish wildfire that's ripped through an area in the south of the country. A burnt-out car with its steering wheel on the right-hand side was found near to the outbreak of the flames in Andalusia. The Times reporter in Spain, David Sharrock, says the country suffered similar incidents last year.
10: I have a house in the rural area of Castilla y León, and it was a similar thing. A bird sat on a high-tension cable, created a spark which landed on the ground, and within minutes, The whole area was up in flames. Now, luckily, the fire brigade were very quickly on the scene. But if you have multiple events like this taking place, or some of them are in a more remote area, then they can spread very, very quickly.
8: One of Britain's biggest trade unions, the GMB, has told Labour MPs not to vote for a cap on political donations next week, arguing it could put the union's funding for Labour at risk. The union has urged affiliated MPs not to vote for amendments that would cap donations at either £100,000 or £1 million. Harry Quilter Pinner, the executive director of the Institute for Public Policy Research, has this message for the unions.
11: If they lobby against it and the outcome of that is that the bill doesn't pass and we do not get a cap on donations, they have to take some responsibility, not just for the impact of their own donations, but the donations of others who probably far exceed union donations and have much less honest intentions with those donations.
8: EasyJet has accepted a £5.7 billion takeover bid by US private equity firm Apollo. The airline only agreed to an offer from American investors Castle Lake a few days ago. The deal is subject to shareholder and regulator approval, but if agreed, it would mean EasyJet is no longer listed on the London Stock Exchange. Buckingham Palace has confirmed Prince Harry, Meghan and their two children have met the King. Before yesterday, the Duke of Sussex had only seen his father once in the last 2.5 years. The King and Queen hosted the family at Highgrove in Gloucestershire. It had been unclear whether Meghan and the children would join Harry on his visit to the UK. Royal correspondent Rupert Bell told Times Radio that while this may seem surprising, it's worth looking a bit deeper.
12: Just take the royal stuff aside. Let's just try and look at a family trying to repair problems and all the other stuff. It's just basically a grandfather wanting to see his grandchildren. And that's where it comes down to the human aspect of it. But of course, there has been this endless soap opera surrounding this visit.
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2: Welcome to Times Radio with me, Aisha. Has Arika Andy Burnham very much sailed through the threshold of MPs nominating him? He is very much on course to become the next leader of the Labour Party. That will actually happen a week today. And then he's expected to become Prime Minister the following Monday. And of course, this all happened because after the very bad set of local elections and bad elections in Scotland and Wales, a number of ministers and cabinet ministers said, enough is enough, Keir Starmer, you've got to go. And that then sort of set off this kind of catalyst of events, which resulted in the Makerfield by-election. And I do feel that British politics is so driven by by-elections now. And of course, we had the Makerfield by-election. We've now got this Clacton by-election coming up as well. Well, another one of those ministers who resigned was someone called Zubir Ahmed. He's the Labour MP for Glasgow South West. He's also a doctor. He still practices. He's a transplant surgeon. He was actually inspired to become a member of parliament during the COVID pandemic. And he was a junior health minister in the Department of Health. He was parliamentary, he was a junior minister under Wes Streeting. And he called for Keir Starmer to resign. And he joins us now. Zubir, welcome to the show. Thanks very much for joining us.
14: No, hi, Aisha. Thanks for having me.
2: So, look, now there was this stampede of MPs going to nominate Andy Burnham. Many people have said, oh, by the way, I want to back Keir Starmer. Were you one of those people who nominated Andy Burnham?
14: I was, yeah. Yeah, I got my nomination in, and despite my doctor's handwriting, I think it was legible enough to people to realise it was Andy I was nominating, yeah.
2: And was that even though you had backed you'd backed Wes Streeting to be leader? Why did you then go and nominate Andy?
14: So I think that not only the result in Makerfield, but the magnitude of the result in Makerfield really changed, I think, the dynamics inside the Parliamentary Labour Party and the Labour Party and the country in general. You know, no one other than Andy could have turned that around so close to what was such a absolutely gargantuan defeat for us in the local elections in the same area like 6 weeks earlier. And I think that told its own story, that people want to vote Labour, they want a reason to vote Labour, and in Andy they found that reason. And I think the story that he was telling, not only to Makerfield, but to the rest of the country, because, by the way, I know you know the west of Scotland well, areas in my constituency like Pollock and Govan are not dissimilar to some of the areas that I canvassed in Makerfield. And I just felt the message that he carried, the way the voters responded to it, meant that he was best placed to probably take it forward to the country as well. And actually, when you started to interrogate some of the stuff he was saying around the economy, on immigration, on the kind of growth that he wants to see in the country, you know, Wes and Andy were not a million miles apart. And so actually Wes took the decision that he would back Andy.
2: And it's also, like, just being very honest about it, is a lot of the stampede also from people that might want, yourself included, want either a job or they're all job back from Andy Burnham?
14: Look, I think Andy's got enough to contend with over the next 10 days or so, less than 10 days now, I think, before hopefully he gets into number 10. You know, people will have, like in any job, which with their own motivations for doing what they do. But ultimately, I genuinely believe most people that have nominated him realise, because the mood of the country is to move on swiftly from an era of Labour government that I think has been relatively successful, but not, I think, impactful enough, into one where I think we need a Prime Minister that can the public can feel closer to than the one they have had before. And that is the reason why most people in the PLP nominated him, because they realise people are coalescing around him, in the country, as well as in the PLP, and we need a swift changeover. And I think that's the main reason, through the responsibility they've been charged with by the constituents that they did it.
2: Now, I mean, there's definitely, I think there's a lot of good vibes in the Labour Party right now, and the Labour Party had been absolutely moribund for a long time. Labour MPs 2 years in after the election victory, because, as you say, very, very bad results every time Labour was, you know, going to the ballot box. But I think amongst the country, there is a sense of real despair that we are now on the brink of having our seventh Prime Minister in 10 years. Lots of my listeners, Zubir, are saying, well, hang on a minute, we actually didn't vote for this guy. We voted for Keir Starmer 2 years ago. We don't like this revolving door of prime ministers. We didn't like it under the Conservatives. Yeah. We didn't expect this from Labour. And as yet, there's very little flesh on the bone in terms of what Andy Burnham is going to do. Do you recognise how a lot of people out in the public are not, I mean, I know Labour MPs are pretty happy at the moment, but actually the country is feeling pretty miserable about the state of politics at the moment, and this change isn't filling loads of people with enthusiasm.
14: Yeah, listen, I totally get that perspective, Aisha, but there's also, I think, a bigger perspective, which was kind of flushed out and like teased out during those local elections in England, this parliamentary election, Scottish parliamentary elections in Scotland and the assembly elections in Wales. And that for me, and I think many people have come to this conclusion now, was not run-of-the-mill midterm blues. That was a proper repudiation of, unfortunately, Keir as leader of our country. And in that sense, when you've had that level of repudiation and feedback from the public, which is unprecedented, I think also members of parliament in the governing party have a responsibility to reflect what that means and be honest with themselves and with the leader, as I did, as others did. And that's why we ended up in this situation. Is it ideal? It's far from ideal, but I think what would have been even less ideal is to somehow believe that the status quo unchecked would have delivered a different result for our party or indeed the country.
2: And look, David from Grimsby's messaged in with a very interesting point, saying we're, as the public, we're sick of sort of personalities. What we want is, he said, look, we need policies. We don't need personalities. Personalities are actually making this country poorer and more sort of chaotic. Now, I think everybody would sort of agree, and I think people do feel a certain amount of sympathy for Keir Starmer, but Andy Burnham seems more confident, more comfortable in his skin, a better communicator, although let's see, he's not yet prime minister and there's a lot of scrutiny. A lot of people can be very good campaigners. Governing is, you know, they say campaign in poetry and, you know, governing prose. It is different governing. But the fundamentals don't change, Zubir. There's lots of still, there's still very tight public finances. We need to find a lot of money for defence spending. We've got loads, growth is still completely sluggish. Small businesses are on their knees. How is Andy Burnham going to radically change things while sticking to the manifesto commitments?
14: Yeah, I mean, you say personality is not important, and you know what? Before I came into politics, I was all about facts, policy. But I think we all lie to ourselves if we don't acknowledge that the tone of leadership and how you communicate that is set from the top. And Andy, in that sense, is a very different beast from Keir, and already you can see the difference he's making to the mood of the country in terms of policy specific. Look, at the moment, you know, they're going through a massive process right now of where they can change things up in the economy, where they can think about releasing capital, whether it's, you know, how we address the wealth gap. I think there's a big issue in the intergenerational wealth gap that we have to address with taxation policy. I know that they're working that up. They're looking at how they approach the net zero agenda as well, to make it much more equitable than it is right now. So I think there's a lot to be done, even within the confines of the fiscal rules, to make people feel like there's not just one section of society or a few at the top winning and accumulating wealth at a rate of 20-30% a year when the rest of the economy is only growing at 1.5% per year. So I think that sense of unfairness, you know, I think that can be changed, you know, in the Exchequer and by number 10 within the confines of the fiscal rules. And also, you know, this idea of devolution and more power to local places, I think is actually very, very powerful, including in Scotland, by the way, because people think, well, we've got a devolved parliament in Scotland, that's all you need. But you'll know that power is also now concentrated in Edinburgh and in Holyrood. It's never found its way into places like Glasgow and Glasgow South West and the picture of Govan behind me. And I think this is an important point to set a challenge all across the country, that you can disseminate power to city regions. You can create city regions like Glasgow City Region and make them flourish like you did Manchester. I mean, we are very envious in Glasgow of what's happened in Manchester because we don't have a mayor.
2: But you have got a First Minister in Scotland. Is there a danger that if everything becomes about moving power away from Westminster, does that perhaps turbocharge a nationalist case for separation?
14: I don't think so, because I think what it does is actually make people sit up and recognise the similarities they have with one another regardless of the invisible border of Hadrian's Wall when it comes to Scotland and England. Like, you know, people in my constituency, like I said, have much more in common with people in Manchester and Makerfield than they perhaps would do in people in Perth and Invernessshire and Aberdeenshire. So I think it actually allows people to think about opportunities across this border that we've kind of created in our heads but doesn't really exist in practice. You know, because it suited one political agenda for the last sort of 17, 18 years. So I think I'm quite excited about that, actually. But also to your point about devolution, I do think when you're thinking about devolution of power, particularly in England and to the regions, and this is something I've thought about in the health space, you also have to define what you don't devolve and what you have to direct from the centre. Like if I think about the NHS technological transformation, we're so far behind the curve on that, because for 14 years, the Tories basically robbed capital budgets to just pay for day-to-day patch repairs in the NHS. I think some of that has to be driven from the centre if we're going to do it quickly and equitably in places in Northern England as well. So I think that's important as well to think about what you do to retain.
15: Just read a couple of messages coming in. Keech has said, yes, there was definitely a Burnham effect, but in Makerfield, the deplorable Reform candidate was also a factor. And yeah. Jamie says, Keir Starmer's legacy is dreadful, at least with Andy Burnham, and we'll not get an island of stranger speech. That's from Jamie. And Helen says, hello, Aisha. Thanks for a great show. Thank you, Helen. She said, but I and many others are concerned about the very fast pace of the replacement of Keir Starmer. What detailed scrutiny has Andy Burnham had? We do not want another Mandelson debacle whose appointment was also done in haste. What would you say to Helen, Zubia? Because she does raise a respectable question about scrutiny.
14: Yeah, absolutely. What I would say to Helen is, you know, Andy was elected like all of us were, you know, by their constituency residents. So in that sense, he's got an electoral mandate. And of course, I know it's a moot point sometimes, but we're a parliamentary democracy. So the Prime Minister is not directly elected. The Prime Minister is invited to form a government by the King on the basis of the fact that he or she has confidence of a core number of parliamentarians, in which case which Andy does, and also to reassure Helen and other listeners, Andy has said quite clearly that he will operate within the framework of the Labour manifesto of 2024 on which we were elected. So in that sense, the big decisions that, you know, the economic decisions will be framed in that manifesto. So I think there is a mandate there, therefore.
15: Okay. Now, look, before I let you go, you were a health minister. You are still very much a busy practicing transplant surgeon. There's big, obviously, health is devolved in Scotland, but you keep a keen eye in terms of what's happening with health policy across England as well. More industrial action on the horizon. It looks like things are going to be pretty tricky. What are your thoughts on that, Zubia?
14: Yeah, listen, the first thing to say is I think I get a little bit frustrated when people say health has devolved, because so much of health is still for nation. Certainly in my brief when I was doing life sciences, I was up in Scotland as much as it was in the north of England at times. And we have also a lot to learn from each other if we actually have a spirit of cooperation. But on your point about industrial action, I think you're probably pointing to the consultant saying that they've indicated in their ballot that they want to have industrial action. Listen, I'm a consultant too. All I would say to my consultant colleagues in England is it's hard to get a hearing when you're on an average of 150 grand a year talking about industrial action. I think you're much better placed to come and have a professional conversation with ministers, with the Secretary of State, with the department, about how we move forward. For instance, like the nature and the general framework of the consultant contract, in fact, all over the country in the UK and on all four regions, has not actually changed for about 25 years since we were last coming into government. And I think this is a real opportunity for consultants to sit down and really be creative as to what kind of style of working they want to do, whether they want to have a professional relationship rather than a transactional relationship, because I do think consultants are actually best placed to be leaders in the NHS, but that does need a different kind of conversation rather than the transactional one that we're having right now.
15: So you're sending a strong message saying, look, you're already on pretty good money, please don't do this, sit down and talk.
14: I think my consultant colleagues are very good at doing the medicine. They're sometimes less good at doing the politics, and I would just say to them, it's not a good look in front of the public to be talking about industrial action and strikes when you're on those salary bands, as deserved as they are. Don't get me wrong. I think it's much better to have a conversation around how we restructure the contract, how we get the NHS out of the hole that it's been in and been put in over the last 14 years when it comes to elective waiting lists and doing things differently and different remuneration structures. I think there's a lot of scope to change the contract to the mutual benefit of the country and consultants.
15: Okay, well, it would be really good to chat to you. Thanks very much for your time. That is the Labour MP for Glasgow Southwest, Zubair Ahmed. He's also a practising transplant surgeon and he was a junior health minister to Wes Streeting.
16: Peer-to-peer with Aisha Hazarika on Times Radio.
15: Now, this is the part of the week where I get to have a chat with some of the fascinating people who sit alongside me in the House of Lords. And this week, I'm delighted to be joined by Lord Hannan Daniel. Hannan Daniel is a renowned writer, journalist and politician. He served as a Conservative member for the European Parliament for South East England between 1999 and 2020. And of course, many of you will remember him as a very prominent campaigner for Brexit. He was one of the founding members a Vote Leave, and he left the European Parliament in 2020 when we left the EU, and he was elevated to the House of Lords in 2021, becoming a Conservative peer. But he recently gave up the Conservative whip when he became Director General of the think tank, the Institute of Economic Affairs, and he now sits in the Lords as a non-affiliated peer. Daniel, welcome to the show.
17: Thank you very much. Nice to talk to you. Thanks.
15: So look, I think what's really interesting about your career, you spent a long time in the European Parliament. Obviously, you campaigned to get out of there. Did you enjoy your time there? Because I remember you making lots of passionate speeches. You did seem to sort of be quite in the mix of things there.
17: I wouldn't use enjoy as the verb, no. It was hard work. It was useful. I felt I got stuff done. I kind of saw it slightly as my job to direct my torch beam at some of the places that the Eurocrats didn't really want to be covered, and I was working very hard on what later became known as Brexit. But I think enjoy would be a bit too frivolous. Also, not easy to be in a place where everybody kind of disagrees with you, right? You wouldn't do that just for the fun of it.
15: Mm. And you, obviously, a big thing of the Leave campaign was these unelected bureaucrats lording it all over us. But that's sort of what we do in the House of Lords. How did you feel about becoming a peer after that? Because we are unelected and we do sort of lord it over people.
17: Oh, I'm strongly against the way we currently compose the House of Lords. I think it's the worst possible thing to have one of the two legislative chambers appointed by the executive. I mean, the point of the legislature is to hold the executive to account. And so I've always been an advocate of some kind of elected upper house or at least some kind of accountability, some kind of representative government. A position which, as you know, Aisha, is incredibly unpopular on the red benches, but I think is, in fact, the stated position of every single party from the Greens to Reform.
15: Yeah, and, you know, you spent a few years in the House. I mean, I agree with you on a lot. I think it is a very unsatisfactory system that we have in terms of how the Lords sort of works. I mean, the Lords does do some good work, it's got to be said. But how do you think you could make the Lords better? I mean, obviously there is a lot of resistance to any change in the House of Lords, but how do you think you could change it to make it more sort of relevant and better for the British public?
17: Well, at the end of the day, I think the problem we have in Britain is that elected power has tilted from elected representatives to unelected functionaries. And Keir Starmer, very late in his presidency, in his premiership, more or less said that he hadn't understood that when he pulled levers, nothing would happen because there were all these statutory consultation procedures and arm's length bodies that pursued their own agenda. And I think this problem has been building for probably since the Blair years, maybe even a little bit earlier than that. So to have an upper house which, if you like, exacerbates and reinforces that problem by bringing together an awful lot of people whose entire careers have been as quangocrats of various kinds, I think is making the problem worse. I think there has to be some kind of elected system, not because I think democracy is perfect, but just because I think it is less bad than the alternative. Now, that's not to say that there are not brilliant people in the existing House of Lords and that we don't do some very important work. I mean, there are definite failures with the way the Commons doesn't always think very hard about the legislation it's passing. The upper house is often the only place where you get any meaningful scrutiny at all. But you could, I think it's not beyond the wit of man to hang on to the good bits of the function of the House of Lords while getting rid of the bad bits about the composition.
15: And look, you are now a non-affiliated peer. You head up the think tank, the Institute of Economic Affairs. I mean, it does feel like the country is in a real kind of lag at the moment. People are feeling very fed up about things. We're on the brink of having our seventh prime minister in 10 years. We've got very sluggish economic growth. What are your thoughts on, I suppose, the state of the nation right now?
17: Yeah, I mean, I wouldn't disagree with a word of that, Aisha. People are fed up because we have had very little growth since the financial crisis, and things have been especially bad since lockdown, partly because we're just reluctant to admit the cost of lockdown to ourselves in terms of the inflation, the price rises, the debt, and indeed the decline in productivity, the rise in truancy. I would argue even the rise in petty crime and shoplifting and so on, which take off very suddenly after lockdown. So we're in denial about a lot of what is causing our problem. But the fundamental issue is this. When Tony Blair was in government, the government was spending about £1 in three of GDP, 34%. Now that figure is much closer to one in two. So we've gone from kind of two people carrying a third to one carrying a second, and that is not sustainable. And the difficulty we have is the reluctance of politicians to admit the gravity of the problem. And so we hear on the left and on the right all these kind of bogus cures that we can solve all our problems if only we have a wealth tax, or if only we scrap foreign aid, or if only we get rid of DEI, or if only oil companies pay their share, or whatever it is, you know, if only we get rid of MPs' expenses. The truth is we have seen massive increases across the board, but the two-thirds of the budget is healthcare and social security. And unless we are prepared to look at efficiencies there, especially in the ballooning welfare bill, then we're not serious about constraining the growth of the government, and therefore we're not serious about enabling the growth of the economy.
15: And look, I mean, in terms of that, you know, Alan Milburn has done some, I think, very, very important work in terms of shining a light, particularly about young people, that sort of 16 to 24-year-old group. And if you start your life on benefits, there's a high chance you will stay on benefits for a long time. And it's, I think, bad for you as an individual to not get that chance to flourish as a young adult. But he, who I think there was a lot of cross-party support for the arguments he was making, he was saying that it's very difficult. You can eventually get a return to the exchequer and save money on social security, but it does take upfront investment to get people back into work. Do you sort of support that line of argument?
17: Yes and no. It is certainly true that hassling or helping people into work, or a combination of the two, is less cheap than just writing them a check to stay in bed. That much is true. However, I think if we look at the huge increases in welfare going on now, 3,000 people a day signing on as too ill to work, and if we look at the reaction to an attempt last year slightly to slow the acceleration of the growth of the bill when Rachel Reeves proposed it, that wasn't really about spending more money. That was about just tilting the incentives back a little bit. And I think what we saw is a real challenge. I mean, you will remember this. You'll have had exactly the same as I did from your Labour colleagues in the House of Commons. I remember Labour MP friends of mine showing me what was doing the rounds on their WhatsApp groups. And there was a particular survey by a disability campaign group that was showing, had tabulated how many claimants there were of PIP and other benefits per constituency. And there were nearly 200 constituencies where the number of people claiming working age benefits was higher than the majority of the Labour MP. And that fundamentally, I think, is why Rachel Reeves and Keir Starmer lost the vote, or withdrew the vote, because they knew they were going to lose it. And indeed, at that moment, lost authority. I think from then it was only a matter of time before Keir Starmer was replaced as Prime Minister. Now, a new PM is going to come in with a fresh mandate, with a large majority. This is going to be a really early test. Are we prepared to have some negative headlines in the very short term?
15: Okay.
17: In order to get long-term prosperity?
15: Okay. Well, look, Daniel, really interesting conversation. Thank you so much for your time.
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8: Good morning, I'm Daryl Jackson from the Times Radio newsroom with the latest headlines. A 26-year-old man has been arrested on suspicion of murdering Anne Widdecombe. The former Conservative minister was found dead with serious injuries at her home in Devon on Thursday morning. Police say there's nothing at this stage to suggest the killing of the 78-year-old was politically motivated. Terrorism has been ruled out. Former Conservative leader Ian Duncan-Smith says she will be missed.
20: The day started with sad news about Anne, and then suddenly became apparent that this sad news is tragic news, because what we do know is it's a violent act one way or the other, and that is a tragedy for all of us who were very fond of Anne.
8: The Prime Minister, Sir Keir Starmer, has described the news as shocking. The Reform UK leader, Nigel Farage, said the nation is poorer without Widdecombe. Conservative Party leader Kemi Badenoch says she is stunned.
21: She was an elderly woman. I don't understand how someone could do something so horrific to an elderly person. It is a nasty, horrific attack. And my heart is breaking for her family. It's one thing when someone dies, but to know that they've been murdered in this horrible way is just awful.
8: In other news this morning, a 45-year-old man's been charged with the murders of his wife and two daughters near Bedford. Mark Schumer was arrested in Johannesburg in a joint operation between South Africa police and Interpol. Four British nationals are feared to be among at least 12 people killed in a wildfire in Spain's Andalusia region. It's the country's worst such disaster in more than two decades. And the King's been reunited with grandchildren Archie and Lilibet for the first time in 4 years. It's understood he and the Queen hosted Prince Harry, Meghan and their two children at his Highgrove country home yesterday. And for a news bulletin when you want it, search for the Times Radio News Briefing on any podcast platform. Now with the sport, here's Amelia Beltrão.
22: Spain scored late to grab a 2-1 victory over Belgium in their World Cup quarter-final. They had taken the lead after 30 minutes, but conceded 11 minutes later. They will now face tournament favourites France in the semi-finals. Jannik Sinner's powered past Novak Djokovic in straight sets at Wimbledon to reach the final once again. Meanwhile, Arthur Ferry says reaching that final proved a step too far as his dream run came to an end with defeat to second seed Alexander Zverev. The wildcard became only the fifth Brit to play in the men's semi-finals at the All England Club. And Rory McIlroy stirs a share of the lead at the end of the second round of golf's Scottish Open. The Masters champion is on 19 under par, along with England's Jordan Smith and Kim Joo-hyung of South Korea at the Renaissance Club. World number one Scotty Scheffler missed the cut for the first time in 4 years on level par.
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24: This week we're joined by the chief executive of one of the world's largest dating and hookup apps, Grindr, George Arison. Will talk to us about the business of Grindr and what the future holds for these kinds of services in the age of AI.
25: Grindr is the largest network of gay and bi men anywhere in the world by like orders of magnitude. Within 6 to 12 months, Grindr is going to be an AI first product where AI is going to be fully integrated into anything that a user does. And the experience of that is going to be exponentially better.
24: Welcome to The Business, the podcast about doing business, making money, risk and reward with Hannah Privett and Dominic O'Connell. George, thanks for joining The Business. Welcome.
25: Thanks for having me.
24: So, George, you're here in London for the Madonna album release party, co-hosted by Grindr, which my co-host, Hannah Privet, did get an invite to. That's why she's not here. Let's listen to what she heard last night.
0: The launch party for Confessions 2, Madonna's latest album, in conjunction with Grindr, and it is absolutely heaving. So the event started at 9:30, is already absolutely full. There are more sequined hot pants and glamorous dresses and stilettos, feathers, than you can shake a stick at, and it is absolutely fabulous. We don't know yet when Madonna's going to appear on stage, but estimates suggest it will be definitely post-midnight. But yeah, there are drag queens galore, and it's just the most fantastic night.
24: Just tell us, how did the partnership with Madonna come about to start off with?
25: So Guy Osseri, who is her manager, sent me an email and said she was going to have a new album. And she really wanted to do something with Grindr in connection to the album launch, which was quite exciting for us because obviously the connection between Madonna and gay culture is huge.
24: I was going to ask a bit, because did you immediately think, great, this is a great thing for my community?
25: Oh yeah, it was like an obvious.
24: You didn't think, well, she was a big thing, she still is?
25: No, she still is a big thing. Right. I mean, come on, I don't think there's another pop star that's bigger than her, period. But
24: so it was a no-brainer for you?
25: Yeah, it was a total no-brainer. Yeah. We came up with the idea of a bunch of activations in the app related to the album release, having the vinyl record that's specific to Grindr that you can buy, and the sales of that have been great.
24: So you can only get the vinyl on the app?
25: Yes. You know, a lot of what we've been telling the world about Grindr is that actually Grindr is a lot more than just hookups or dating. It is a global gayborhood in your pocket. People who live in large cities obviously have a chance to live in a gayborhood or go to a gayborhood in that city, like in Soho in London. But if you don't live in a large city, you don't have that, and Grindr kind of functions as that for you. And by doing this concert in New York, in Times Square, is a way to kind of bring the global gayhood in action to everybody, because we also then live streamed the performance in the app,
24: which
25: was awesome.
24: Tell us a bit about your backstory. I think you have a very unusual backstory. You were born in Tbilisi in Georgia, still under the control of the Soviet Union at that stage?
25: Oh, yeah, I was born in 77, so very much at the height of the Soviet Union.
24: What was life like when you were growing up?
25: I had an unusual Soviet background, in as much as, on the one hand, my grandfather was a fairly senior official in the Soviet system, but on the other hand, my dad, who was a nuclear physicist and was rapidly anti-communist and anti-Soviet Union, and he believed that the Soviet Union was going to fall apart, which was a pretty radical thing to believe in the early 1980s, because there was not a lot of evidence to suggest that that was the case. I left the Soviet Union in 1992, so right literally as it was collapsing. I finished college right as the dot-com bubble was bursting, and so in 2000. I actually didn't think I was going to go into business. I thought I was going to go to law school and eventually go into politics, go back to Georgia and run for office. That was kind of always my intention. I actually did go back to Georgia in 2003 to run a political campaign. I was back in Georgia for about a year in total. Realized that being gay in Georgia was going to not work, and I didn't want to be in the closet my whole life. And so
24: you weren't out at that stage?
25: I was not out at that point, no. So decided I had to go back to the U.S. My best friend from college actually had just finished his DPhil at Oxford and had started at BCG with Boston Consulting Group. Yes. And he's like, hey, you should actually come work here. And so I ended up getting a job at BCG as a very non-traditional hire, which is kind of how I transitioned into business. And my kind of entrepreneurial story started from there.
24: So you did a few startups, mainly some of them based around the car business, the auto business.
25: Yep.
24: But then, of course, now you've come to Grindr. Why did you change sort of from being a founder to coming to run an established business? What was that chain of events?
25: Well, I've started three companies along the way. I started a company called Taxi Magic in 2006 and 2007, and I started another company called Shift in 2013. And I was CEO of Shift, was looking for my replacement, hired the person who would be my replacement. I thought I was going to take a year off and rest. And they reached out to me about this job, and I initially said no many times, actually, because I had a plan of like, I'm going to take a year off and I'm going to start another company. Like, that's what I like doing. That's what I'm good at. I like building from scratch. But then, you know, I eventually did take calls with some of the folks on Grindr's board. Grindr private at this point. Mm-hmm. An investment group had bought it out from Chinese ownership.
1: So this is the second buyout, as it were.
25: The second buyout.
1: They sold it to the Chinese, and then they had to sell it, and they sold it to a separate investment
25: group. Yes, so it's a group of people had bought it kind of leverage buyout style, but just as individuals, not as a fund. In 2020, they had an interim management there. They were looking for a long-term CEO. They wanted somebody who was a founder-like CEO. I think just hiring a more traditional CEO probably would not have worked because there was literally no infrastructure. Like the first meeting I had the finance team, you know, they walked me through the model, and the model showed that things were going to get better every month. But then I said, is there a second page where it says, what are the things that are going to happen that will make these numbers improve? And I was told, no, we just have high confidence that it's going to happen. And I'm like, even at a Series A stage, and I've again taken three companies through that, no VC would accept the model.
1: How had it got like that? Had it simply been supported by the rush of early enthusiasm?
25: You know, Grindr was started by a solo founder in his living room and just taken off because the product market fit was so strong. Then he sold the company to the Chinese. Then the Chinese were forced to sell, and you have this interim management. The product continued to improve all through that period. The demand for the product continued to improve, and user base was growing and revenue was growing, but there was very little investment being done into the product itself or into the infrastructure that the company needs to be successful.
1: So kind of a neglected asset.
25: Yeah. So for me, what I loved about this as I learned more about it, like it's why did I take this job, is I'm like, well, it's almost like a Series seed company in some ways, but it's a very profitable company at the same time. And so that is not something that you find very frequently. I can do all the things I love doing, but I can do it without having to worry about raising capital because we have this extremely profitable business and a user base that really likes the product and really needs it.
1: Can you just run us through some of those numbers? How many active users does Grindr have? What are its biggest markets?
25: Yeah, so Grindr is the largest network of gay and bi men anywhere in the world by like orders of magnitude. We have about 15 to 15 and a half million monthly active users. We are in 190 countries and territories. There are very few countries we don't operate in. You know, we're not in Iran, we're not in Cuba, North Korea, et cetera. But otherwise, you can use it almost anywhere. 60 countries where Grindr can be used, it's illegal to be gay. And it's usually in places like that, or even in places where it's legal to be gay, but very much not approved. Grindr is the only way in which people can really connect and meet each other. And so it does function as a utility. In almost all those countries, we obviously make very little to no money, but it is a public good almost, whereas we do have a very profitable business in, you know, more developed countries like the US or the UK. We have about 9% payer penetration. Grindr is a very profitable business. We gave guidance in May that we do about $535 million in revenue, and, you know, we run somewhere between a 41 and a 43% EBITDA margin business. So it's among the most profitable companies in the world.
1: What are the biggest components of that $500 million in revenue? Is it basically subscription, or where do you make most of your money?
25: 83% of the revenue is subscription, and then the remainder is advertising. So we have a pretty robust advertising business. It's something that we want to be bigger and better.
1: What's the future in terms of revenue? There's lots of competing apps out there.
25: Yeah.
1: And so a lot of them are free. Where do you sort of tread the line between monetization and
25: we maintain service? A very robust free product. That's something that's really important to us. Our product is far more effective as a free product than almost any other dating product out there. You can use Grindr without ever paying and have a very great experience and do it for years. And so as a result, you know, 90% of users have never really paid for Grindr. We are not really trying to push monetization in terms of percentage of users that are paying.
1: That's a great opportunity, isn't it?
25: But I actually don't want us to.
1: Right.
25: We want to keep a very robust free product. The only way you could push that number to increase dramatically is to reduce the free product quality, and we don't want to do that. What we are doing for growth in 27 and beyond is actually building value-added products that are for specific target audiences that might not be very big audiences within the Grindr app, but those people are willing to pay significantly more than they're paying today because of the features that we will be offering them.
1: Could you give an example?
25: So we are launching a new tier that we're calling Edge. That's a premium tier for us. And it gives you a bunch of functionality that previously you really couldn't even create because technology wasn't able to do that. And now with Gen AI, you can. It'll give you a lot more knowledge of what's happening in the product and ability to accomplish the things that you would normally accomplish a lot faster. But you'll have to obviously pay for that.
24: Because I think if you were approaching this with your former consultancy hat on, the advice would be, but hang on, you've got this giant untapped pool out there. You have to go for it.
25: Well, and it's
24: like a public service.
25: Well, that's what I heard when I got here, and that made sense for a while. Monetization, conversion of free users to paying was roughly 6% when I got there, maybe a little bit less than that, and we've grown it to 9. And if you normalized for the number of users that Grindr had in 2022, we'd be closer to like 12% payer penetration. So we've almost doubled the total number of payers between what we had when I started versus where we are now. But I think at this point, pushing that doesn't make a lot of sense. Yes, compared to Tinder or Bumble, we could have that number be a lot higher because those products are at 20%+ payer penetration. But I think you would do that at the expense of a great free user experience, and that would then hurt the business over the long term. And so I think keeping the free user experience as strong as it is and actually investing in it more is really important. And we do know that we have users who are willing to pay significantly more and in effect subsidize the free user experience, right, which is perfectly reasonable.
24: But I sense also what you're saying is, in a sense, you're quite proud about the fact that people get a good experience from the free thing.
25: Yes.
24: That it's a positive good that people in these countries, for example, where it's illegal, can have a proper free service and benefit from it. You think it's not a particularly commercial decision, is it?
25: Well, it is a commercial decision if you understand that free users create a great deal of value in the product. The reason certain users are willing to pay for the product is because they want to be able to have as big of a network of people to engage with as possible. And so the more people use Grindr, the better experience people who pay have. And as a result, there's a ton of value that the product and the paying users get from having more free users on the app. And the way you have more free users on the app is by having a really robust free product.
24: Grindr is still the biggest, but how do you guard against just others coming to eat your lunch, as it were? Because there's so many others.
25: We certainly have a ton of competition. It's not like Grindr has no competition. It's a very competitive marketplace, and not just in the dating sphere, but in the social networking sphere as well, right? Because Grindr is more than just a dating product. It's a social network. And so we compete with Instagram as much as we compete with Tinder. And so I think we have a lot of robust competition, and competition is good. It forces you to become better, and it forces you to ensure that your experience stays as good as possible.
24: What's Wall Street's attitude? Do investors have a bit of dating app fatigue at the moment, do you think?
25: Well, investors definitely have dating app fatigue because, frankly, there's been very little investment from the dating apps in themselves. And as a result, they have stagnated quite a bit, and that has been damaging for them and their success. I think what we tell investors, and I think what a lot of investors do understand, is that Grindr is very different than a traditional dating product. It is not a product similar to a Tinder or a Bumble or a Hinge, and you should not be viewing it from that perspective. You should be viewing it more as a social network, like a Snap or like an Instagram or like a TikTok. If just you think of how much time people spend on Grindr, an average user uses Grindr for between 60 to 70 minutes a day. That's 2x the amount of time that people spend on Instagram. An average Grindr user generates something like 50 messages a day. That's more messages per day than on WhatsApp.
24: So you have fantastic engagement metrics to show to the investors.
25: Yeah, so I think our story is very different than a typical dating app story. We happen to monetize the dating use case through subscriptions, but what Grindr is used for is a lot more. That's why we call Grindr the global gayborhood in your pocket, because it's so much more than just dating.
24: If Wall Street doesn't understand it, is that what lay behind the attempt to take it private recently to your shareholders? Did they think, listen, there's an undervalued thing here, we can buy it?
25: Yeah, I mean, they already owned a significant amount of Grindr, and they felt that the share price was undervalued, and they wanted to do that. That, you know, we had a special committee. The committee made its decision. I think everyone's on board with the company staying public. And so I think we kind of focus on staying public and executing on our plan. We put together a 3-year plan that we shared with investors in 2024. We are now in year 2 of that plan. So after 25 and 26, we're executing, I think, very much on it. And there's a lot more that this company can do and will do.
24: Mm. One of the aspects for dating apps in general is, I think, safety, because geolocation, even for apps like Strava, is a question. What can you do, and what have you been doing to try and ensure safety, to make sure that people can't misuse the apps?
25: Well, there's no way we can be 100% effective at ensuring that people who shouldn't be in the app are not in the app. We think of Grindr as a bar, and as in a bar, when people are there, they might do things that are not proper and they might get kicked out of the bar, but you can't control who goes into the bar. What we focus on is trying to keep as clean of an ecosystem as possible, so removing bad actors, i.e. spammers, or people who might be violating the law.
24: Is that quite difficult to do? Because

0: user in any application is easier now than it was 2 years ago. And so it is a bit of a whack-a-mole job, but we spend a lot of effort and time on that, and it is important to us. I also want to say, while we're talking about this, a Grindr is an 18-plus only product. We don't want anybody under the age of 18 on the app. I'm a dad. I have 2 7-year-olds. I don't want my children using Grindr until they're 18. It's something that's really important to me and very important to the company. Everything I ever say is always in the context of Grindr as an 18-plus product, and that's who the audience of Grindr is.
1: How do you make age verification work? Because in the UK, this is a very live subject because they're talking about a social media ban.
0: It is a very live subject.
1: How can you do it effectively?
0: So our belief is, and we feel quite strongly about this, is that age verification should be done at the app store or at the device level. The app stores have way more information about an individual than anybody else does. They already have that individual's credit card. They know what applications that person is already downloading, and there's a ton of other information that's available. And so they would be in the prime place to be able to algorithmically determine if someone's 18 or not. And if they cannot make a determination about somebody algorithmically, people would have least amount of problems sharing their ID with an app store to verify their age. And if it's not an app store, then it should be done at the device level, where you validate your age at the device level. The added benefit of doing it at the top of the funnel, so to say, at the app store, at the device, is that you only have to do it once, rather than having to do it many times.
1: Because actually, UK politicians have gone the other way.
0: Yeah,
1: do you think that's a mistake?
0: I think it's a tremendous mistake, and I think it's a massive disservice to the population and citizens of this country. We now in the UK, because we're required by law, do verification of people's identity in the app. And what we have seen happen is that we've had about a 7% drop-off in our MAU in the UK, of adults, not of people who are under 18. These are individuals who are in the closet or who, for other reasons, do not feel comfortable verifying their identity with Grindr. But they would have a lot less trouble verifying their identity with Apple or Google, because then it's not specific to Grindr, it's just general verification. And so you have these adults who previously oftentimes had Grindr as the only mechanism for being able to meet people in their community, because they're not able to be out, and now don't have that. So it is a huge disservice to them, and I think it's very disadvantageous to them to have to be in this situation. We are 100% in favor of only adults using Grindr and having technology be used to validate age, but it should be done at a level above where the applications are. We obviously will do everything that is technologically possible to protect people's privacy and identity. That is really important to us as a business, and we have the resources to be able to do that, although obviously we can't be 100% foolproof, because nothing can.
1: So just run that number past me again. Since age verification came in the UK, your estimate or your knowledge is that you've got 7% fewer adults on Grindr in the
0: Correct.
1: UK because the age verification has actually discriminated against
0: Yes.
1: them. Have you talked to UK politicians about changing the emphasis from the app to the top of the funnel, as you said?
0: We've raised that many times, and we have a very robust discussion with...
1: Are they frightened of Apple?
0: I'm not going to comment on what they might or might not be frightened of, but all I do know is that, you know, in certain U.S. states, they've passed legislation now to mandate verification at the app store or device level. That's happened in California, it's happened in Texas, it happened in Utah.
1: Does it work?
0: Well, some of them are in litigation, so it hasn't yet come into effect yet, but I think it will. And those will be way better approaches, and I think that's the direction that ideally everyone should go into. It's the most privacy-forward and the most protective of people's identity way of doing it.
1: I just want to ask about two things quickly. We've touched on it a bit already, but AI, do you see it as a threat, like all software as a service companies see it as a threat, or do you think actually it's going to make my app much more productive?
0: No, AI has been a massive advantage to Grindr, both from the product perspective and from how we work perspective. And I'm a huge believer in AI. I'm a massive AI optimist. And we are living that at Grindr. We really pushed our technology teams to start adopting AI for coding. And the results have been incredible. 70 to 80% of Grindr's code is now written by synthetics. And as a result, the productivity per engineer has skyrocketed. So far, every dollar in has had way positive ROI, like in the orders of magnitude of ROI, and so we're all for it. I

0: am extremely proud of what the team has been able to do on the engineering side. Something like 95% of Grindr employees use AI every day. So that's been incredible because it's going to allow us to do a lot more for our users than we have been able to do before. We're not firing anybody because of AI. We're continuing to hire and grow the team. We're probably going to grow at a slower pace than we would have grown otherwise in terms of number of employees because we are seeing so much productivity gains, but we're going to continue growing. And then on the product side, we're going to continue to improve product as much as possible through AI. We want Grindr to be an AI first or an AI native product experience for users. Today, you can use Grindr without coming in contact with AI features, but within 12 months, it will be not possible to use Grindr without coming in contact with AI features. And it's going to be the same way that Grindr is like a mobile first product. Within 6 to 12 months, Grindr is going to be an AI first product where AI is going to be fully integrated into anything that a user does. Mm-hmm. And the experience of that is going to be exponentially better. And I say this because the app version that I use every day is already like that.
1: And it's amazing.
0: And I could never go back to how it was before.
1: This is very unfair because we are running short on time, and I'm going to ask you a very big question. Most of the American executives we get over here, we ask them about Donald Trump. What does it mean for the business? Does it mean anything for Grindr having Trump in the White House as opposed to someone else?
0: I generally don't comment on politics except for issues that we as a company have decided matter to our users significantly, and on those we do a lot of advocacy. We have an operation in DC, which we didn't have until a year and a half ago, but now we do, and it's, I think, very effective. I think it's really important for us to be able to talk to everybody. There have been cases where I've been in DC and I've gone into offices where I did not expect to get a positive reception. I'm just saying, like, I think there are surprises of people that you deal with, but I think that the important thing for me to do as an executive of this company is to have the set of agenda issues that I've outlined and try to work with everybody who will listen to ensure that we advance the issues that matter to us as a company or as that matter to our users. Mm.
1: George, we could talk all day, but I think we've run out of time. George Arison, Chief Executive of Grindr, thank you very much for coming on The Business.
0: Thank you for having me.
1: 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We'll be back next week. Thanks very much.
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9: Good morning, I'm Daryl Jackson from the Times Radio Newsroom. A man's been arrested on suspicion of murdering former Conservative and Reform politician Anne Widdecombe. She was found dead at her home in Devon on Thursday morning. A 26-year-old white British national was detained in nearby Newton Abbot yesterday afternoon. Police say there is no evidence it was politically motivated. Jonathan Haslam, former director of communications at Number 10, told Times Radio, "We are considerably less as a society without her."
10: What she was that word which is overused these days, but she was authentic. It didn't matter if you didn't like what she said, you could argue with her about it, but she had her profound beliefs. And I think people found that very refreshing. You could have your point of view, you could argue it, but you have principles. And too often these days, I think many of us find that our politicians don't have the principles we would like them to hold.
9: A man's been charged with the murders of his wife and two daughters in Bedfordshire after being tracked down by police in South Africa. Mark Schumer was arrested in Johannesburg, and shortly afterwards, the Crown Prosecution Service authorised charges. He left the country last weekend, 2 days before three bodies were found at a house in Great Denham. Four Britons are feared to be among at least 12 people who've died in a Spanish wildfire that's ripped through an area in the south of the country. A burnt-out car with its steering wheel on the right-hand side was found near to the outbreak of the flames in Andalusia. The Times reporter in Spain, David Sharrock, says the country suffered similar incidents last year.
11: I have a house in the rural area of Castilla and León, and it was a similar thing. A bird sat on a high-tension cable, created a spark which landed on the ground, and within minutes, the whole area was up in flames. Now, luckily, the fire brigade were very quickly on the scene. But if you have multiple events like this taking place, or some of them are in a more remote area, then they can spread very, very quickly.
9: One of Britain's biggest trade unions, the GMB, has told Labour MPs not to vote for a cap on political donations next week, arguing it could put the union's funding for Labour at risk. The union has urged affiliated MPs not to vote for amendments that would cap donations at either £100,000 or £1 million. Harry Quilter Pinner, the executive director of the Institute for Public Policy Research, has this message for the unions.
12: If they lobby against it and the outcome of that is that the bill doesn't pass and we do not get a cap on donations, they have to take some responsibility, not just for the impact of their own donations, but the donations of others who probably far exceed union donations and have much less honest intentions with those donations.
9: EasyJet has accepted a £5.7 billion takeover bid by US private equity firm Apollo. The airline only agreed to an offer from American investors Castle Lake a few days ago. The deal is subject to shareholder and regulator approval, but if agreed, it would mean EasyJet is no longer listed on the London Stock Exchange. Buckingham Palace has confirmed Prince Harry, Meghan and their two children have met the King. Before yesterday, the Duke of Sussex had only seen his father once in the last 2.5 years. The King and Queen hosted the family at Highgrove in Gloucestershire. It had been unclear whether Meghan and the children would join Harry on his visit to the UK. Royal correspondent Rupert Bell told Times Radio that while this may seem surprising, it's worth looking a bit deeper.
13: Just take the royal stuff aside. 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But of course, there has been this endless soap opera surrounding this visit.
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14: I'm Ed Vasey, and we're going to be unpacking the politics of the day, from the nail-biting drama of the Labour leadership contest to Rupert Lowe appearing on Joe Rogan's podcast to what Keir Starmer will do with the revolver he's been given by Turkey's president. Joining me, the political chameleon that is Alice Denby, opinion and features editor at City AM.
15: Hello.
14: And a man with unshakable political views, we just don't know what they are, former diplomatic editor of The Times, Michael Binion.
16: Yes, good morning, Ed.
14: Well, let's talk about the leader of Alice's party, the new leader, Andy Burnham. He is taking part in a Labour leadership contest, if that's the right word for it. 322 out of 402 Labour MPs have nominated Burnham, although I think quite a few more have already nominated him today. It's now almost mathematically impossible, in fact it may be impossible, for anyone to run against him now. This was the view of The Times' chief political commentator, Patrick Maguire.
17: There is this sort of great tidal wave of obsequiousness, Ed, Andy Burnham is drowning under. You mentioned North Korea, I have to pull you up on that. You know, in North Korea, they do go through the motions of putting up regime-sponsored alternative parties. There's a social democratic party, there's parties for minority groups. You know, it's all a sham, of course, but the Labour Party hasn't even done that this time.
14: So, Alice, you must be delighted by this new autocratic style the Labour Party, your party, is adopting.
15: Ed, you keep making fun of me for being a Labour voter. I'm not sure I'm famous enough to the listeners of Times Radio that they know that you're joking, and I am, in fact, a very committed Tory. But this is not a partisan point. I think this whole thing just demonstrates it's a whole pantomime to please the Labour Party. It has nothing to do with what is best for the country. As you say, Andy Burnham is now nailed on to be Prime Minister. He's going to take the country in a much more left-wing direction. We've already seen him signalling he's going to do that with, you know, saying things like the Labour Party got it wrong over Gaza. We've seen all his ministers around him jockeying to prove how left-wing they are. And that has real consequences. And for example, we've seen Labour ministers reject a plan to buy out Thames Water, which would have been, you know, private investment, rescuing that company. Now instead it's going to have to be renationalised at taxpayers' expenses. And, you know, frankly, Andy Burnham has no mandate to take the country far to the left. That is not what people voted for at the last election. And fine, the Labour Party will be happy about it, but I think it'll be a disaster for the country.
14: You could well be right. I mean, let's see what happens. I mean, he's at the moment of maximum power. He's got to use it to effect. But what I found interesting is that already, you know, the problems are piling up. He's done this Gaza statement, which has enraged a few people. You've had Labour MPs writing to him about Shabana Mahmood's plans to change indefinite leave to remain. I mean, it seems to me, Michael Binion, that he may already be kind of stepping onto quicksand.
16: Maybe, but I think there's a possibility that he may surprise everyone by being a lot more pragmatic than it seems. I mean, obviously this left-wing posturing is important in order to gather all the faithful around him and get the coronation, you know, beautifully smooth and whatever. In office, he's got to be pretty radical in several ways. He's got to be realistic over money. And in particular, he's got to cut the welfare budget. It's just completely unsustainable, especially as he said that he will do more to pay for defence, which is another thing that's not kind of his instinctive move that he would like to do, if not if he's a left-winger. But I think he may actually try to show that he's got some sort of charisma. I mean, we haven't really seen it, but in Manchester they seem to think he had some charisma, and he did get the place running, and he got it running with private enterprise as well. So he may be more radical and less sort of instinctively left-wing than everyone is predicting.
15: I'm not convinced he's going to be pragmatic. We saw this week he wrote a very long email to his MPs about how he planned to govern them, that he was essentially not going to have a whipping system, that the whip's office was going to be a kind of HR department, that legislation was not going to be presented to these MPs as a fait accompli so everybody can have a say and it was all going to be kumbaya. That doesn't sound very pragmatic to me. That's not how you get through a programme of radical change.
16: It's to get everyone around you, first of all. You know, it's going to be all, we're all together, not whipping, we're all, you know, willingly going to vote the right way and all that sort of thing. Maybe. I mean, he's going to get a taste of reality pretty quickly when, you know, the economic figures come up again.
14: Well, I don't know about kumbaya politics, but we did find out inadvertently that Andy Burnham has apparently been planning all of this for a very long time. The former Transport Secretary, Louise Hague, who is the woman behind Burnham's return to Westminster, or at least credited with a huge amount of influence, spoke to the BBC yesterday. This is what she said.
18: He has been thinking about this and certainly planning for this for this moment for at least the last year.
14: So I think that kind of says lots of interesting things there, because obviously, you know, I took that as Louise Hay trying to say, look, he's not just arriving with no plans. He's been thinking about it for a very long time. But of course, she then inadvertently lets slip he's been planning this for a year, which sent a lot of the Starmerites, if there are such people, into a backlash, saying, well, there you go. They're relying on our goodwill. We've stood aside to allow the Labour Party to follow through its wishes. And we found out it's all been a plot for about a year. You know, don't expect us to be so cooperative. So Louise Hay's inadvertently, Alice, put her foot in it.
15: Well, I think if Labour MPs are surprised by this, they haven't been paying attention. I mean, Andy Burnham very explicitly kind of went for the leadership before the last Labour conference and then bottled it at the last minute. So I don't think that should be come as a huge shock to them. The other thing that's sort of, I think, an interesting wrinkle of this drama is what's happened to Wes Streeting, because he was gunning for the leadership basically since Keir Starmer got elected, and he seems to have fluffed it. And now, you know, is he even going to get a cabinet job? He clearly never had the numbers.
14: Where's Wally?
16: Where's Wally? Yes, he didn't have the numbers. That's the point. I mean, he also represents the sort of Blairite strand within the party. I mean, he's to the right of the party. He's got a reasonable record behind him. I mean, he's struggled with the NHS, but he's managed to bring down the waiting list a bit. And he, in the face of his endless doctor strikes, which must drive everyone to distraction, he's managed to get the thing going. He's got a reasonable record. He's quite competent. But as you say, I mean, he bottled the leadership thing. I think he could get a cabinet post, a fairly decent one. Depends what Burnham wants him to do.
14: It's been confirmed today that the Clacton by-election will be held on August the 13th. In the absence of any of the major parties standing against Nigel Farage, attention has instead focused on the novelty candidate, Count Binface, the alter ego of the comedian John Harvey, who you will sometimes hear presenting a show on the Deep State, I mean Times Radio. Count Binion,
16: yes.
14: You're a cousin of Count Binion.
16: I am, yes.
14: Are you
16: going to
14: go and campaign for him?
16: Yes, well, I think you should go with a bin over your head as
14: I'm
16: well.
14: I'm seriously tempted.
16: Count Binface, it's wonderful. I like his French name, Tête de Poubelle, Comte Tête de Poubelle. The French are pretty tickled by this, as is almost every foreign observer, and particularly when they see the lineup at these various elections, you know, and there's a person with a dustbin over his head and somebody else dressed with this kind of battle axe or as a fox, or they must think, what are the British up to? Yeah, I mean, it's a joke, and it's a joke that actually may turn rather sour for poor Farage, because I think quite a lot of people are pretty annoyed about this stunt of standing in Clapham, and to show their
14: Clacton.
16: Annoyance, they're going to vote...
14: Clacton.
15: Clapham.
16: Oh, sorry.
14: I know it's posh boy, but it's Clacton.
16: Yes.
14: strain of thinking.
16: I will, and the answer is that he's going to get quite a lot of voters who are going to say, stick it to you, Farage, and vote for Count Binface.
14: Now, I think this is very interesting, because one of the things I kind of revel in terms of British politics is there is something gloriously absurd, and the newspapers have been trotting out the photos, you know, Boris standing next to Count Binface, Theresa May standing next to Count Binface. I mean, it's kind of this glorious irreverence for politics that the British have, which is a good thing. The interesting thing is that because Count Binface has emerged as the primary challenger to Nigel Farage, Reform are now treating him like a legitimate candidate. So there are all these tweets saying, you know, he's a posh boy, he presents for Times Radio, he has, you know, he's been rude about Farage, he's pro the EU. They're treating him as though he's the deep state, as it were, which Nadeem Zahawi absurdly goes on about, has somehow, you know, grabbed Count Binface as their unity candidate to take down the champion of the people, Nigel Farage. Is this a tactic that's going to work, Alice?
15: Yeah, I mean, obviously it's absurd to try and scrutinise Binface like he's a real candidate. It's ridiculous. But look, I mean, look, you say it's a sort of glorious of British irreverence, and the pictures on election night are kind of funny. But this is a joke that's going to wear extremely thin over however long a by-election campaign is going to be. And I also think, How sad must his life be that he's been doing this same lame bit for 7 years? I also read that he's got a five-month-old baby at home, and yet he's going to go and ponce around in Clacton for weeks with a bin on his head. I think it's really sad. And I think it's no surprise that it turns out that he writes jokes for Have I Got News For You, because I think that's the level of his humour.
16: Well, it's funny. The jokes are quite funny. I don't think
15: it's the least funny show on TV. I tell you what, really? I stood in a school election in about sort of 2004 as a novelty candidate for a Boris Johnson party. That shows you how long ago it was. That is the level of humour. It is school child's stuff, and it's going to get extremely dull.
16: Take all the fun out of politics.
14: I wasn't expecting that.
16: No, isn't that rather serious, sort of grown up politics?
15: I just don't think he's funny.
16: He's not particularly funny.
14: The Count Bin faces a saddo, a man with no life.
15: The tears behind
14: purpose.
15: The bin.
16: Yeah. I mean,
14: the tears of a bin.
16: that's right. Empty vessel, one might say, perhaps.
15: Yes.
14: Not if you're in Birmingham. There's an obscure political joke there.
16: Yeah,
14: let's be serious about this for a moment, because. You know, what are the risks to Farage on this? Because the point of the by-election stunt was that the main parties would stand against Farage. They would be trounced by Farage. Farage would have 6 weeks on a platform saying, look at this, the establishment, they're out to get me. He can't do that now. And he is at risk, isn't he, Michael, of being laughed at?
16: He is indeed. In fact, he's being laughed at already. And I think a lot of people have said it's an absolutely absurd stunt because it's going to backfire. And first of all, if he is re-elected, then the parliamentary scrutiny will resume. And if they find that he's misappropriated money or has taken the money without declaring it as he should, then he will possibly be suspended, and then there will be another by-election all over again. And his logic was, well, let's have the by-election now. Well, what's the point of having it now if you've got to have another one afterwards? Because it seems fairly clear that there may be there certainly will be an investigation which may or may not find that he's acted wrongly. And I think the people of Clacton are pretty fed up with that. And also, I think a lot of people in Clacton are saying, well, he's never here. You know, he's always all over the place, but he's never here as a constituency MP. I mean, I've heard that said by various people. Never hear Nigel, yes. I think he's running a great risk. And, of course, what that will mean is that it would be humiliating if a lot of voters actually vote for the loony candidate. You know, if they vote for a joke, that would simply make people think, well, if he can't beat a person who's clearly just a nutter, what is the point?
15: I think he clearly thought he was playing some sort of genius game of 4D chess by calling this by-election, and I think he did not anticipate that the other parties wouldn't stand candidates against him. Yeah. And I think you're right, I think it's backfired, and I think he's going to end up looking very foolish. He already sounds ridiculous when he says, well, I'm still going to have a debate about the deep state and the establishment. So, but you're
16: with whom?
15: Debating yourself.
14: You're debating a bin. I mean, Rachel Reeves did her first ever funny tweet.
15: I know.
14: I mean, it is interesting. We've got five more weeks of this. Now, Rupert Lowe, let's talk about him, because he's the leader of Restore Britain, who in theory are outflanking Reform on the right. It's a small party, but it's got this outsized reputation in America. He's always amplified by Elon Musk, and he appeared on the Joe Rogan podcast, which is a huge podcast in America, something like 100 million listeners. And he said this.
19: As you probably know, they banned handguns.
20: The 90s, right?
19: In the late 90s, because there was a murder up in Dunblane.
20: One murder.
19: So everybody, my father used to shoot pistols for Oxford University, and he's dead now, bless him, but he had, all his pistols were taken away.
14: Well, it wasn't one murder, Rupert Lowe. It was 16 children gunned down, and their teacher was also killed. It was a 1996 mass shooting at Dunblane Primary School. I've occasionally been indulgent towards Rupert Lowe. His spokesman did say that Rupert was clearly referring to one incident. Well, in my view, he wasn't. I mean, for me, Alice, there are no words, really.
15: Yeah, an appalling thing to say. And I think British people are rightly proud that after Dunblane happened, we said, never again. We banned handguns. And it hasn't happened again in Britain. Whereas in America, 200 or something children have died since 1999, I think. I mean, so mass shootings are a common occurrence in America. I think this is a bizarre American talking point to hear from a British politician. I don't think British people have any interest in handguns. He was also spouting other sort of weird MAGA talking points about ivermectin being a cure for COVID and how he didn't get the vaccine. It's absolutely bizarre. And I think this shows that he's totally a fringe politician talking to an American audience with nothing to say to Britain.
16: I agree entirely. I mean, it's absolutely unacceptable that he should dismiss that dreadful massacre, which profoundly scarred Scotland, made everybody, really both worried, angry, upset and fearful, and there was immediate action, and correctly. And it's still, I mean, Dunblane is still a word, if you say it, you know, people shudder at the memory.
0: Yeah, they instantly know, absolutely.
16: Yeah.
0: I mean, the other interesting angle to this, I mean, it's appalling what Rupert Lowe said. There's no justification for it at all, in my view. But the interesting thing, I guess, is that, you know, people like Rupert Lowe, who claim to love their country and are restoring traditional British values, troop over to America and basically slag their country off. Now, I'm bored to death of the Vice President lecturing us about the state of the nation.
16: Yeah.
0: And I'm kind of amazed that people put up with these politicians going to America and being rude about Britain.
15: Yeah, I agree. I mean, it's a very strange phenomenon. And I don't think it will really work for Britain. I mean, you see Nigel Farage trying to do a sort of Trump playbook and talking about, the mainstream media and trying to hound individual journalists. And I hope that the rest of the British public think, well, no, sorry, like, it's journalists' job to ask you questions.
0: Exactly, and the idea that we sort of have an apartheid state and there are no-go areas in London, no, it's just
16: nonsense.
0: A joke.
16: Absolute nonsense. In gentler days, I'm talking about sort of 20 or 30 years ago, there used to be a convention, and a good one, that politicians abroad did not engage in partisan slagging off each other.
0: Yeah.
16: And that they, when they went abroad, they spoke as though they were representing Britain from whichever party they were. And they didn't then spend the time feuding over internal party politics when appearing in wherever it is, America or any other country. And I think that was a very good tradition. And therefore, they were respected abroad as being, you know, decent people who are not taking their petty quarrels overseas with them. And that should be the case now.
0: One story that caught my eye, which I think is fascinating, is that Kemi Badenoch, she's going to reject any prospective candidates applying to be a Conservative MP if they back targets for net zero emissions. Writing in the Telegraph, the Conservative Party leader said that more than 2,000 people had applied to stand in the next general election. She revealed one showed up drunk to the assessment. Look, I'm sorry, I'd had a good lunch. And others failed basic psychometric tests. But she also referred to kind of failed MPs, you know, her colleagues, people who were her colleagues who lost their seats. And I can't, as always the case with me, quite make up my mind about this. I'm annoyed by it. On the one hand, I rather wish we had excluded back in the day all the Eurosceptic candidates.
16: Mm, I agree.
0: But I think it is wrong for Kemi, you know, she's meant to lead a broad church, to say, you know, it's my way or the highway if you want to be a candidate. And I think it's a sort of unpleasant thing to do. But perhaps she's trying to say, I'm a strong leader and I'm going to lead a disciplined party. I can't make up my mind. Make it up for me, Alice.
15: She does have a very belligerent tone, isn't she? She's kind of the nation's mean girl, which I quite like, but I don't think I'm necessarily representative of the population at large.
0: I like the nation's mean girl. It's a very good line.
15: Yeah, she's saying to sort of wet former ministers like you, Ed,
0: exactly,
15: that you can't come
0: back.
15: But look, I suppose there's a serious point here that now we're entering an age of more multi-party politics. It's not the old era of the big tent coalition. She needs her party to be disciplined and she needs her party to be behind her. And I think that you've seen that it's the divisions and the factions within the Labour Party that mean they just can't govern. So I think she's recognising that she needs to have disciplines. But I think that's also kind of an admission that she's perhaps no longer leading a national party.
16: I think it's pretty odd that she goes through a list of things people are not meant to subscribe to, and particularly this business about net zero. I mean, she could easily say, it's absurd to ban drilling in the North Sea, it's absurd to claim that we'll get everything done by 2030, it's absurd to ban all petrol cars, that sort of thing. But to say we shouldn't aim for net zero, well, the Conservatives themselves are very keen on this. I mean, some time ago they tried to steal green policies by showing that the Tories were greener than other parties.
0: I'm trying to think of a good segue to a Magnum and live ammunition. I'm not talking about the ice cream. I'm talking about the gift that the Turkish president gave to all the people who attended the NATO summit. And again, in a sort of beautiful British fashion, the Prime Minister couldn't accept his gift because it would have been illegal to bring it back to the UK, although it's going to come back if it's decommissioned. I mean, it's a very autocrat's gift, isn't it? I mean, it's kind of brutal.
15: It's quite a strong man move, isn't
0: it? Yeah, it's like ridiculous.
15: It's also fun to think which world leaders you think would keep the gun or use the gun.
16: Well, I mean, Trump for a start. Yeah, he'd say you'd want Trump. Several of them.
15: I reckon Maloney. I reckon she's probably slipped the gun into her back pocket. Look, diplomatic gifts are quite a fun thing. I remember a time when Gordon Brown gave Obama a beautiful pen holder that was made of timber from an anti-slave ship, and Obama gave him a box of DVDs.
0: I know. Isn't it appalling? That was just...
16: I remember Jack Straw gave a box set of Yes Minister to President Karzai in Afghanistan. I was there at the time. And he was absolutely delighted. And he said, it's exactly like that, even here.
0: That's so brilliant.
16: But the other one that was when somebody gave racehorses to everyone, they gave John Major a racehorse.
0: Wow. Racehorses cross my mind.
16: Yes, and the problem is that one country, I think Sweden, they said it's absolutely unacceptable because of contamination and disease, and the racehorse was slaughtered on arrival.
15: Oh, no!
0: Because I think the Queen used to get racehorses given to her by various wealthy ships as well. but he has upped the game. Anyway, it's in some ways a posh gift, isn't it? And as you know, this is the poshest show on radio. The Franco-British tennis player Arthur Ferry has been gaining positive attention for being posh, and a chap called Ivo Dellingpole wrote a very entertaining column on the Spectator's website today saying that Arthur Ferry's success welcomes in a posh boy summer. Not since the high point of Hugh Grant and Four Weddings has it been so acceptable to be posh. Royal Ascot is now back on everybody's agenda, and one person who's completely overexcited, thrilled, thinks it's coming home, is Alice Denby.
15: I'm absolutely pumped for Posh Boy Summer. I was watching this amazing match, and then Arthur Ferry opened his mouth and he sounded exactly like all these West London public school boys that I grew up with. And it was a kind of mixture of a sort of erotic nostalgia and PTSD that it brought to me. But I'm delighted to see Arthur Ferry doing so well. And I'm also pleased that when we have a government that's very proud of its working class northern roots, I think it's time for a posh backlash.
0: Yeah, that's a really interesting point, which hadn't occurred to me, because of course we have got this left-wing government, and the first thing they did was put VAT on private school fees.
16: Yes.
0: And they're sort of resolutely anti-posh. And there was that story, you remember, this week where all the posh Labour MPs, including James Murray, who went to my school, St Paul's, have firmly left their public school background off their CV. So Labour's desperately trying to get away from being posh, perhaps, Michael, at precisely the wrong time when the country is about to celebrate poshness.
16: Well, indeed, yes. And I mean, the thing is, we're defining posh as speaks what's called received pronunciation.
0: Yes.
16: Speaks proper English, as they used to say. Doesn't speak with a regional accent. Now, that's a pretty odd definition. And I think it's only in this country we go on and on about accents all the time. I mean, in Germany, everybody can speak Hochdeutsch if they want, but usually they speak their regional dialect with each other. And in Bavaria, you won't find many people chatting away in correct German.
0: Hochdeutsch,
16: yes. They obviously can, but it's to do with how you sound. With that comes a whole set of attitudes. You must be a Tory, you must be therefore of a certain kind of class standing, and all this kind of stuff. Well, the country luckily has sort of got beyond that, but the problem is, once you start harping on it in a chippy way, then you get a reaction. If you say, but we're all working class and we don't want any of this sort of posh stuff, well, people say, well, actually, I'm from a professional class, you know, and so does it matter? And I think we're getting all sorts of assumptions. Just be who you are. That's all that matters. If you're a nice guy, if you're a pleasant guy, if you speak pleasantly and in a nice way.
0: So mind your P's and Q's.
16: Well, exactly. That's what they used to teach you.
15: Having an RP accent is no disadvantage at Times Radio, but in other parts of the broadcast media, you will get further ahead with a regional accent.
0: Oh, definitely. BBC.
15: Not here, though.
0: BBC. I mean, it's true, isn't it, Alice? It's the perennial issue. We're obsessed by class, despite having a posh royal family.
15: Yes, we are a very class-bound society, obsessed with the tiny gradations. Are you upper middle? Are you middle middle?
16: Yeah.
15: I think it's part of the fun of what makes you British.
0: Absolutely. Well, Alice Denby and posho Michael Binion, actually, you're both incredibly posh. Thank you for coming on. I, for one, am supremely looking forward to the Posh Boy Summer.
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9: Good morning, I'm Daryl Jackson from the Times Radio newsroom with the latest headlines. A 26-year-old man has been arrested on suspicion of murdering Anne Widdecombe. The former Conservative minister was found dead with serious injuries at her home in Devon on Thursday morning. Police say there's nothing at this stage to suggest the killing of the 78-year-old was politically motivated. Terrorism has been ruled out. Former Conservative leader Ian Duncan-Smith says she will be missed.
1: The day started with sad news about Anne, and then suddenly became apparent that this sad news is tragic news, because what we do know is it's a violent act one way or the other, and that is a tragedy for all of us who were very fond of Anne.
9: The Prime Minister, Sir Keir Starmer, has described the news as shocking. The Reform UK leader, Nigel Farage, said the nation is poorer without Widdecombe. Conservative Party leader Kemi Badenoch says she is stunned.
21: She was an elderly woman. I don't understand how someone could do something so horrific to an elderly person. It is a nasty, horrific attack, and my heart is breaking for her family. It's one thing when someone dies, but to know that they've been murdered in this horrible way is just awful.
9: In other news this morning, a 45-year-old man's been charged with the murders of his wife and two daughters near Bedford. Mark Schumer was arrested in Johannesburg in a joint operation between South Africa police and Interpol. Four British nationals are feared to be among at least 12 people killed in a wildfire in Spain's Andalusia region. It's the country's worst such disaster in more than two decades. And the King's been reunited with grandchildren Archie and Lilibet for the first time in 4 years. It's understood he and the Queen hosted Prince Harry, Meghan and their two children at his Highgrove country home yesterday. And for a news bulletin when you want it, search for the Times Radio News Briefing on any podcast platform. Now with the sport, here's Amelia Beltrão.
22: Spain scored late to grab a 2-1 victory over Belgium in their World Cup quarter-final. They had taken the lead after 30 minutes, but conceded 11 minutes later. They will now face tournament favourites France in the semi-finals. Jannik Sinner's powered past Novak Djokovic in straight sets at Wimbledon to reach the final once again. Meanwhile, Arthur Ferry says reaching that final proved a step too far as his dream run came to an end with defeat to second seed Alexander Zverev. The wildcard became only the fifth Brit to play in the men's semi-finals at the All England Club. And Rory McIlroy stirs a share of the lead at the end of the second round of golf's Scottish Open. The Masters champion is on 19 under par, along with England's Jordan Smith and Kim Joo-hyung of South Korea at the Renaissance Club. World number one Scotty Scheffler missed the cut for the first time in 4 years on level par.
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24: Hello and welcome to Frontline with me, Kate Chabot. And this time we welcome for the first time the political scientist and analyst Nikolai Petrov. Nikolai was an advisor to the Russian parliament, government and presidential administration in the early 90s. He now leads research on Russian domestic politics, the elites and decision making for NEST, the new Eurasian Strategies Center. Nikolai, welcome to Frontline. It's great to meet you.
25: My pleasure. Thank you.
24: Nikolai, the NATO summit has just concluded in Ankara. What do you think Vladimir Putin would have been paying attention to?
25: I think that Vladimir Putin is much more focused on President Trump and his behavior. And there were several news from this sphere, which perhaps are not very positive for the center. Regarding the summit in general, I don't think there were any special surprises for the Kremlin. It is finished and that's all.
24: If he was looking, though, for a lack of alliance cohesion, where do you think he might have spotted weaknesses?
25: I think that at first the Kremlin's view is that Europe doesn't play any significant independent role and everything depends from the United States. That's why it's important to deal with President Trump. And if President Trump is eager to make a deal with the Kremlin, then Europe will follow. And if not, it's not capable now, at least in military sense, to play independently.
24: And of Donald Trump's remarks in the press conference, one thing that really stuck out and caught a lot of the headlines was what he said about giving licenses to Ukraine for interceptor missiles for Patriot systems. Also, that Ukrainian strikes on Russia could help end the war. How do you think Moscow will have reacted to that, those pieces of information?
25: I think that it will be usual reaction to what President Trump is saying. Moscow is keeping, being pretty quiet, because as everybody knows, President Trump can change his opinion many times. And the fact that he did tell something doesn't mean that he will follow this in future. But what is important, I think, with regard to this statement connected with Patriots is that we should evaluate it against the background. And the background was President Zelensky's appeal to give him more rockets. And instead of giving him rockets, President Trump offered him to give a license, which in real sense means that even if this offer will be realized, will take another couple years before Ukraine will be capable to produce these rockets. And it does deadly need them because there is no other way to fight against Russia's ballistic weapons.
24: So, to some extent, it's a gesture which is actually not quite as urgent or as useful as it could be.
25: Yes, I think so. Instead of giving something, President Trump offered to give the license.
24: And if you look at the kind of cycle of relationships between Moscow and Washington, for example, it's exactly at this kind of moment that you might expect President Putin to pick up the phone to Donald Trump and make some kind of gesture.
25: I think so. And what is important is the fact that President Trump's days are counted in political sense because November elections in the United States can change and supposedly will change, will limit President Trump's possibilities, which makes this window of opportunity, if only the Kremlin wants to make any deal with President Trump, pretty narrow.
24: It has been noted that for the first time in recent days, Putin started calling his special military operation an actual war. How significant do you think that change in language is, and why do you think he's done it?
25: I think it's very significant, but it's needed to understand that when the Kremlin calls this the war, it explains that this is the war between the West and Russia. And the reason why it's the war, it's active and sometimes direct participation of Western countries on Ukrainian side. And as recently the war changed its vision in Russia, at least due to very effective Ukrainian attacks, it's no more possible for the Kremlin to keep saying that this is special military operation far away from Russia. And that's why it's more needed now to explain that the West is fighting against Russia and Russians should consolidate around the leadership in order to oppose the West.
24: It's now well over 4 years, of course, since Russia's full-scale invasion of Ukraine. How has life in Russia changed during that time?
25: It didn't change essentially until very recently, until these effective drones attacks from Ukrainian side. But even now in Moscow, you can hardly feel that the war is going on because the life looks pretty much the same as it looked in past. And it's understandable. It's the only way how a person can survive psychologically. It's impossible to live under the pressure of this, guilt and understanding that your country, your government is committing horrible crimes against Ukraine. And it's needed to find a way for any kind of psychological stability. And this way is to keep behaving just like nothing has changed, and to keep being focused on your personal life and on your family life, rather than trying to think about what's going on in the world.
24: How much pressure do you think Putin is under now that Ukraine has brought the war, though, to Russia, causing fuel shortages, high-profile attacks that we've seen on St. Petersburg and Moscow, on the factories that make weapons? Nowhere is out of reach now.
25: I think this is very serious pressure. The only problem is that when Putin, bigger pressure onto Putin, you cannot wait for concessions from his side. It works in opposite way. So Putin will, Putin did never do anything under the pressure. And of course, he should change his tactics. And there are not so many opportunities for him except for escalating the war. But he will never change his behavior in a way the West waits in result of this pressure.
24: Do you think the West fundamentally misunderstands him?
25: Yes, I think so. And the reason why is connected with the fact that almost nobody at the West is looking at very serious political transformations which are going on in Russia. And there is an idea that political regime in Russia and its mechanics is pretty much the same as it used to be before the war, when it was possible to, make any research on Russia. And that's why I think that there is, first of all, lack of any strategic vision from the side of the West, but any tactical moves are not based on real understanding on what's going on in Russia and what and how Russia will react onto those moves.
24: Let's talk a bit more then about the politics, because in this context, at the State Duma elections due in September, the first since the full-scale invasion, what can you tell us about how they're progressing? Because there has been talk about pressure on Putin to cancel or delay them.
25: Well, speaking about this kind of pressure, one can remember the situation in 1996 when Siloviki put pressure on to Yeltsin, saying him that instead of losing in presidential elections, he should cancel elections. It's usual Siloviki style. They do have their own ways how to fix the problem, and these ways are not connected with spin doctors and political technologies. They are reacting, they are trying to push the Kremlin in a harsh way, but of course the situation in Russia and continuing Ukrainian attacks create very serious problems for elections. Until very recently, the Kremlin didn't even decide whether to use the vision of the victory in the war in elections or claim for consolidation around the Kremlin in order to win against the West in Ukraine. So far, I think they do not have any clear strategy, but elections in Russia are different from how elections look in democratic countries. It doesn't mean that they are not needed and they are not informative. But elections in Russia, just like at the time of the Soviet Union, are more about any demonstration of loyalty rather than discussing substantial issues. So it's not needed for the Kremlin to discuss any serious issues in these elections. It's needed only to use certain slogans and to count on people's loyalty.
3: So you have no doubt that they will go ahead as planned in September?
25: Yes, absolutely.
3: And what is the transformation in Russian politics that you think the West doesn't understand? What is happening that we need to know?
25: There are so many things which we are trying to analyze and to explain in the NES Center reports. Let me mention just a couple of them. There is no elite in Russia in real sense as semi-independent actors who can split, who can gather for any conspiracies. Russian managerial system, it's needed to speak about bureaucrats rather than about political elites. It's organized just like a machine, and Putin is in the full control of this machine. So one mistake made by the West was to construct a fence, not letting these guys to escape, not giving them any kind of opportunity to betray and to leave from Russia. So they are controlled by Putin from one side, and they do not have any other options except for demonstrating loyalty and efficiency to Putin from other side. So instead of waiting for any split in elites, the West should think in terms of serious negative features which are accumulating within the system. And one of them, perhaps major of them, is connected with the fact that Putin's system of management is based on his personal trust to persons who are now almost of his age or even a little older. And the only way for Putin to keep this system afloat is to reconstruct it in a manual way and to replace old guys by the new generation, which means to change the whole political design of the system. And this is exactly what's going on. And the last mistake which is made and is repeated by the West is not to prepare itself for the opportunity which can appear sometime in future in result of Putin's failure to reconstruct the system, or Putin's weakening, or Putin's death. The West should be prepared to offer something to elites, which of course now are members of Putin's team, but there will be no other guys in Russia to speak to. But as usually, the West will be not ready with any ideas, with any program, with any offers which can somehow push elites in direction of, going back to the normalcy. And when the West will be able to formulate these offers, I'm afraid, will be too late to come with this.
3: So if I could just sort of summarize what you've said, and to be clear then, you think the West has fundamentally misunderstood the position of the elites within Russia, and that they made a mistake by not allowing them to leave after the full-scale invasion, is that right? At that particular
25: yes.
3: time. And that as a result, that they're fully under the control of Putin. So any talk that we ever have about the elites and cracks appearing and that being a threat to Putin's leadership is not the case. And that actually the big threat to Putin is just the people who are loyal to him aging and him getting the system ready to replace that system when they start to fall away. And we're not ready for that in the West because we're not thinking about that. Is that correct?
25: Yes, there are some cracks in the wall. And this is exactly how our recent report is titled. But those cracks, in my view, are coming more from inside rather than from outside. But it's needed to understand those processes of internal political transformation in Russia in order to work out any rational, any meaningful strategy with regard to Russia in future.
24: Why is the West so bad with its strategy then? Because I presume that's what your assessment is.
25: I think this is part of the very serious disease, which can be called a populism, and which is typical for democratic countries now, and not only Putin and Putin's Russia, but China or Turkey, led by authoritarian leaders, can be much more strategic than any Western country, because Western leaders are so much focused on how to charm voters, how to win in elections next year, then that they do not have any opportunity to think and to work out any reasonable long-term

0: And I would say that, in my view, the potential, well, the possibility for the West to influence this development should be not over-exaggerated. But even if there is a little chance somehow to push the country, to push the regime in needed direction, it should be exploited. But there is one more very important thing connected with the fact that the West should understand that the world is changing. And by the way, when speaking about the West, we should keep in mind that it's no more a kind of consolidated body. There is American West now, and Putin can easily make, or at least try to make, a deal with President Trump. There is European West, which is not homogeneous as well. But anyway, it's needed to understand that the world order in future will look differently from how it looked before the war. And it's needed to listen more attentively onto all those complaints which used to be formulated by Putin in very aggressive way in 2021 before starting the war, but to understand that Russia does have and will have national interests, which are absolutely not the same as interests of other countries. They can coincide in some cases, they can be opposite, but if not to take them into account, we can never dream about the new world order, which will be more safe and stable and which will protect the world from repeating of something like what has happened in 2022 when the war started in its aggressive shape.
1: What kind of conversations do you think the US and Europe should be having, the allies of Ukraine, about the future of Russia and the military threat that it might pose? I mean, for example, in Britain, our prime minister, who's outgoing, has talked about Russia being ready by 2030 and we should be ready for some kind of conflict with Russia by then. What do you think, what is the right approach, do you think, looking forward to the future about the threat posed?
0: I think there is near future with very, very understandable problems, and I am afraid the only reaction by Putin onto these increasing challenges due to effective Ukrainian strikes will be escalation. But this escalation can take a shape of making provocation against NATO countries. And it will be possible for the Kremlin to do this until President Trump is in full might and is in the office, and will be possible somehow to agree with him or not to wait for any direct and very serious reaction from American side. So in my view, the most recent challenge for NATO and for the West is this kind of provocation, which does not mean any serious new war against the NATO or any NATO countries, but which can take very different shape. But the reason for this from the Kremlin side will be to demonstrate inability of NATO to react immediately and decisively, and humiliation of NATO as a kind of protection, as a kind of umbrella, which is so desirable for many countries. And this is the near future. In more distant future, I think it's needed to work out a reasonable strategy with Russia, because regardless of how the war will end, and we are sure that will end sooner or later, hopefully it will end sooner, it will be needed somehow to construct relations between the West, between European countries and Russia. And it's understandable for European countries that they can no more count on, constant support of the United States, because The United States are playing different game. They are more interested in dealing with China.

0: as the real opponent, and having Russia aside, but it's not such a big problem for the United States, but it's the biggest problem for Europe, and Europe should think about how to deal with this problem and how to deal with Russia with or after Putin.
1: When you talk about the near future, where do you think the most likely, or what is the most likely option, do you think, for Putin to escalate?
0: I think there are different options, but of course it will be a country, the border with Russia. It can be Northern Europe, and Putin all the time speaks about Finland, which made a bad choice when joining NATO, but Finland is very serious problem for Russia if to think in terms of Soviet-Finnish war before the Second World War. But it can be Baltic state or any other state at the border with Russia. And even the essence of this provocation can be different. It can be the land excursion, or it can be naval exercise and violation of borders. But the aim is understandable. NATO will discuss how to react for long and will not react immediately. And thus, the Kremlin can demonstrate that NATO is a paper tiger.
1: It's really good to speak to you, and thank you for your insights. It's been great.
0: My pleasure. Thank you so much for hearing me.
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1: Hello, good morning. It's 6 o'clock. 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
2: The headlines. A 26-year-old man remains in custody after he was arrested on suspicion of murdering Anne Widdecombe. And Andy Burnham could begin his premiership by cutting taxes for low earners to help with the cost of living.
1: Ahead, we'll be in southern Spain for the latest on the deadly wildfires there. And we'll be in Miami for all the news from the England camp ahead of tonight's quarterfinal against Norway in the World Cup.
2: It's Saturday, the 11th of July.
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4: Callum, thank you. Good morning. A 26-year-old man remains in custody for questioning after he was arrested on suspicion of the murder of Anne Widdecombe. The former MP and MEP was found dead at her home on Dartmoor on Thursday after sustaining serious injuries. Police say there is no information at this time to suggest her death was a politically motivated crime. Tributes, however, continue to be paid from across the political spectrum. Speaking to Times Radio, the former MP David Burrows described her as a force of nature.
5: I knew her both as that and more in Parliament. She was someone, though, that, you know, away from the glare of the lights, whether it was in Parliament or strictly, she was very caring and gentle and sensitive and loving. And it's a deep tragedy because she was a light in many ways.
4: Andy Burnham could mark the opening weeks of his premiership by cutting taxes for low earners as part of his pledge to help with the cost of living. The Times has learned that any cuts would be modest, although Burnham has also said he wants to reduce energy bills and bus fares. Burnham's team will also consider a selection of Labour MPs and ministers accused of sexual harassment and bullying for his senior team. Times Radio's Daryl Jackson has more.
6: The Times understands that a dossier drawn up by female Labour MPs and staff contains about 30 people so far, including at least three senior ministers and two former ministers who've been accused of inappropriate behaviour. It's understood the list will be directly received by a senior member of Burnham's transition team within days.
4: The United States is demanding a public statement from Iran guaranteeing the Strait of Hormuz is open and that commercial ships crossing the vital waterway won't be attacked. It's designed to ensure that talks can move forward. A delegation from Qatar has travelled to Iran hoping to rescue the Memorandum of Understanding. Emergency services in the Spanish region of Andalusia are working to contain pockets of fire after the country's largest wildfire in more than 20 years. Hundreds of firefighters have been deployed in Almeria, where 12 people are known to have died. Four Britons are believed to be among the dead. A further 23 people are missing. Buckingham Palace has confirmed that Prince Harry and his family have met the King for the first time in 4 years. The King and Queen hosted the family, including Prince Archie and Princess Lilibet, at their Highgrove residence in Gloucestershire. Speaking to Times Radio, the Royal Correspondent Rupert Bell.
7: Let's just try and look at a family trying to repair problems and all the other stuff. It's just basically a grandfather wanting to see his grandchildren. And that's where it comes down to the human aspect of it. But of course, there has been this endless soap opera surrounding this visit.
4: And Spain set up a World Cup semi-final against France in Dallas next Tuesday after the European champions beat Belgium 2-1 in their quarter-final. England's quarter-final against Norway kicks off in Miami at 10 p.m. UK time. For a roundup of the news on demand, find the Times Radio news briefing on the Times Radio app.
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2: A very good morning. It's 4 minutes past six. This is Times Radio Breakfast with Callum McDonald and Rosie Wright. The Prime Minister described it as shocking, and it is really shocking. A man's being held on suspicion of the murder of the former minister, Anne Widdecombe. Devon and Cornwall police are investigating if the suspect was interrupted during a burglary where Anne Widdecombe lived alone. She was found by her carer with severe head injuries. Police say there's no information to suggest the murder was politically motivated at this stage. And as you know, politicians from all sides have expressed their horror.
1: We'll bring you the very latest and any new developments, of course, as the police investigation continues. In politics this morning, the Andy Burnham era is just days away. And we're getting a bit of a hint as to what one of his first actions in office may be. The Times reports this morning that the next Prime Minister is considering tax cuts in his autumn budget for lower earners in an effort to start his premiership with a message of hope. He's expected as well to target energy bills and bus fares and student loans days after entering number 10.
2: We'll assess his plans. Also in the football, there is more late-night drama ahead as the quarterfinals loom. England face off against Norway tonight in Miami. And the question asked of the England players: how do you defeat the goal machine of Erling Haaland? We're going to check into Miami ahead of kickoff and ask a former Norwegian international player what tactic might scupper Norway's towering goal scorer.
1: We all watched Arthur Ferry yesterday afternoon, didn't we? We're cheering him on. Didn't quite work out. But anyway, you can read more about Arthur Ferry as well, and we'll do politics, business and sport after 6.30 this morning to get you right up to date. And you can keep in touch, of course. What about tax cuts from Andy Burnham? Does that sound like the right thing for lower earners specifically? That's reported in the Times for you this morning. You can get in touch on that or anything else we're discussing. The number on text is 87222 and start your message with the word Times, or you can WhatsApp us on 0333 003 2353.
2: 6 minutes past six. Now, this morning, police continue to question a 26-year-old man who's being held on suspicion of the murder of the former Conservative minister Anne Widdecombe after her body was found at her home in Devon. Officers say they've got no information to suggest it was politically motivated, and they've ruled out terrorism. This is Assistant Chief Constable Matt Longman from Devon and Cornwall Police.
9: A 26-year-old man was arrested at an address in Newton Abbot this afternoon on suspicion of the murder of Anne Widdecombe. The suspect, who is a white British national, remains in police custody whilst inquiries continue. Officers were called to Miss Widdecombe's home at Haytor by the ambulance service around 11:40 a.m. on Thursday the 9th of July. Sadly, 78-year-old Miss Widdecombe was located deceased within the property. She has sustained serious injuries.
1: That is the latest update from the police. If anything changes from them, we will of course bring that to you on Times Radio Breakfast. There has been reaction from political party leaders. Let's run you through some of those and begin with the Prime Minister, Sir Keir Starmer, who paid this tribute.
10: Anne was a distinguished politician over many, many years with many achievements. And it's a huge, huge loss. I've spoken to the Chief Constable this afternoon about the details. And I think this is really important, that this is a moment where we rise above any political differences, the political divide, and say the single most important thing at the moment is that all of us and the public help the police identify the individual suspected and make sure he's arrested as quickly as possible.
2: And we now know, of course, there has been an arrest made since then. Well, Nigel Farage, the leader of Reform UK, made a statement. And remember, Anne Widdecombe left the Conservative Party and joined Reform as a member. This is Nigel Farage.
11: Anne Widdecombe was an extraordinary woman, without doubt the best-known female politician in Britain since Margaret Thatcher. Many, many years in the Conservative Party, then she joined me in 2019 in the Brexit Party, was an extraordinary colleague in the European Parliament. Then beyond that, into Reform. I'm deeply, deeply upset by the nature of her death. I'm pleased that the police have caught somebody, a 26-year-old man. We don't know what the political motives are, whether they exist at all. Was it a burglary gone wrong? We just don't know, and I'm not going to speculate.
1: Well, Conservative Party leader Kemi Badenoch said she was struggling to comprehend what had happened.
12: I'm stunned. To be honest, I don't really have the words for what has we've discovered has happened. Anne Widdecombe was 78 years old. She was a fun and very feisty person, but she was an elderly person. I don't understand how someone could do something like this. It's a nasty, horrific attack, and I'm just heartbroken thinking about her family. It's one thing when an elderly person dies, but to know that this is that they were killed, I can't imagine what they must be going through.
2: I think Kemi Badenoch there echoing thoughts that so many of us had, to just find it so difficult to comprehend that this happened. Many people have been sort of paying tribute or offering up their condolences, including the Archbishop of Canterbury and the Most Reverend Dame Sarah Mullally. She said, "I'm deeply shocked and saddened by Anne Widdecombe's death in such terrible circumstances. Anne had a deep Christian faith which drove her strong principles in a career spent as a committed public servant."
1: And that is something that's actually reflected in the Times obituary of Anne Widdecombe this morning. She, on one occasion, it notes, she told an interviewer, "All I do is what I think is right and leave the rest to God," is what Anne Widdecombe said. I mean, the fact is that she was energetic, that she was very confident, that she spoke her mind, and actually the Times obituary says that pleased Tory activists and journalists, but also made her an uncomfortable colleague. And part of that was around whether she was sort of perceived as a troublemaker within the Conservative Party. Margaret Thatcher and the whips at the time saw her as potentially troublesome and a single issue politician. She was an opponent of abortion. And that was one of the things that sort of set her political history and political legacy as well, which is something we'll explore a little bit of on the programme today, as of course we await further updates as to the police investigation. But typically the Times obituary of Anne Widdecombe is really worth a read, as it marks her life and political legacy.
2: And how she seized opportunities, whether that was politically or on the centre stage on Strictly Come Dancing in front of all of the audience. So I remember Graham Norton asking her, you know, did you think that was a risk taking that on? And she said, "No, you've got one life. When you get opportunities, you've got to take it. Make the absolute most of it." Which I think she'd like us to reflect today as well.
1: Yeah.
2: It's 12 minutes past six. We're going to get more updates on this, and we've got a Times correspondent who is in the region as well, so we'll keep you up to date here on the programme. We had, if this hadn't happened, would have been starting the plans to start the programme on a happier note, which of course would be the excitement that is looming about the football, because England meet Norway tonight in the World Cup quarterfinals. Now, the bookies have England as clear favourites. However, before you get too hopeful, Norway have earned the tag of dark horses, exceeding expectations already to reach this stage. And their star striker, Erling Haaland, has already, in the tournament so far, scored 7 goals. Let's go to Miami and we can hear from Jim Proudfoot, TalkSport's England commentator.
13: I think this is a slightly more onerous task than a lot of people might anticipate. This is the best Norway side that there has been for 30 years. And you could argue that even though the one in the late 90s was higher in the rankings, this one is actually more effective because they have the world-class talent in Erling Haaland, who is going to be a very difficult man to keep quiet. He scored in his last 14 competitive internationals. And within that run, he scored 27 goals, which is almost an unparalleled goal-scoring feat. Very few players in international history have scored at a rate of better than a goal every game, and he's done that over his time with Norway. And of course, the irony is he was born in Leeds, which just adds an extra dimension to this game, someone that everybody knows very well from his time with Manchester City. Keeping him quiet is going to be difficult, but England start as the overwhelming favourites. They are the better team. Norway aren't quite a one-man side, but Haaland's star is certainly much higher than anybody else's within the Norwegian squad. So I think if England could keep Haaland quiet with the attacking forces that they've got and the resilience that they showed in that wonderful win in Mexico City last weekend, England should prevail. But I do think it might be a little bit closer than some people think.
2: Yeah, what's the strategy to stop Haaland? I mean, I think some of the England players have been asked many times, how do you stop Erling Haaland? And what happens is they sort of give a wry smile and a chuckle. But what is the strategy? What are the tactics?
13: Well, the last 14, as I say, that have tried to do it in a competitive game haven't been able to do it. Essentially, you've got two ways of doing it. You either stop Haaland himself or you stop the service into him. Now, he is a player that scores a lot of goals per touch of the ball, in that he can go for long periods within games. Manchester City fans will testify to this. He's almost feigning disinterest, and yet when his moment arrives, he's able to take it. Now, that perceived apathy is almost even more increased when he's playing for Norway. They tend to create even better chances for him than Manchester City do statistically, and he will have potentially maybe only 10 or 12 touches in the game. So sides have worked out that you can restrict the service into him, and that's probably the easiest way of doing it. Alexander Sørloth, who plays on the right-hand side of Norway's front three, used to play for Crystal Palace. He's often the conduit to getting the ball towards Haaland. If you can prevent the service into him as well, and Nico O'Reilly, who is England's left-back, who's almost certainly going to be starting this game, he's got a big role in that regard. But if O'Reilly wins his battle against Sørloth, that's half the battle done, I think, in keeping Haaland quiet.
2: Yeah, the Times wrote, Haaland doesn't take many touches, but those he does tend to be in the penalty area, and those tend to be the shots. So we'll see. The strategy basically stop him getting the ball to start with. Of course, John Stones, Mark Gay, how do I say his surname? Mark
13: Gahey, yeah.
2: So John Stones and Mark Gahey, they've played alongside him. So they know his tactics, they know his strategies, don't they?
13: Well, they do, but I would say that that's not necessarily a plus point as far as England are concerned, because Haaland will have been able to identify their weaknesses and will play on them. So I'm not sure that that's necessarily a good matchup for England. Stones particularly, who's played as a Manchester City teammate of Haaland's for the last 3 years, will know him inside out. Gahey's only been there a few months, but nevertheless we'll have seen him at first hand in dozens and probably hundreds of training sessions, and so he will know his game. But as I say, the fact that Haaland will have been able to identify their weaknesses, I think, means that that might actually be something that would work in Norway's favour rather than England.
2: Okay, well, let's talk about the fitness and the health of the England team. There were some concerns over Declan Rice, and he was unwell, but Declan Rice, Mark Gahey and Reece James have all been training in the last 24 hours. Is that sort of good news, room for optimism?
13: It is absolutely so. Jordan Henderson, who broke his wrist in that freak accident in the immediate aftermath of the win in Mexico City last week, is the only player that we know who will definitely be sitting this one out. I mean, he is with the team and will be on the bench here in Miami, but he's not going to be featuring. It looks as though Reece James is going to be fit enough to be considered for selection, and I would think that if fit enough is somewhere near 100%, he will start, he'll be recalled. My gut feeling is that Mark Gahey, despite the hamstring concerns that he has, will also play alongside Ezri Konsa, so that means that John Stones will be on the bench again. The Declan Rice one, I think, is slightly harder to read. He's had this niggling neural problem, which has been a sort of a lower back hamstring injury. He's had a couple of days where he's felt under the weather, as you alluded to, and he's also a player who's on a yellow card. So if he were to be booked and England win the game, he would miss the semi-final through suspension. So I'm not sure either way. I can't really get my head around whether they are likely to pick Declan Rice. I think that they would do everything they could for him to play, but if they don't think that he's 100% fit or 100% well, it might make it an easier decision to leave him out with this yellow card that's hanging over his head.
2: Yeah, so we've got suspensions that we're contending with and injuries, really.
13: Yeah, absolutely. It's always the case that this stage of the tournament, although it happens to be more prevalent for England this time round, the two-game ban for Jarrell Quanta, which rules him out, playing at right back, and then Jude Bellingham and Declan Rice are the and Nico O'Reilly, all on yellow cards, Mark Gahey as well. So it's four potentially within England's starting lineup who could be booked and miss the semi-final if England were to get there.
2: If there's extra time, this could be a very late finish for English fans watching at home, because there is a threat, is again, of weather, meaning the kickoff is delayed.
13: Yep, that could happen. So last night in Miami, from about sort of 9 or 10 o'clock local time, there was a biblical storm which had been predicted all week. It's actually arrived slightly earlier than anticipated. I think the original prognosis was it was going to come in the early hours of the morning, so it's arrived probably slightly earlier than anticipated, expecting that the weather will blow through over the course of the morning, and that the bad weather that has been forecast for today might not arrive until about the scheduled finish time of the game. So if it goes to extra time, there is the potential that that could be played within rain. And obviously, the protocol is such, Rosie, that if there are electrical storms or bolts of lightning within 8 miles of the ground, the players have to come off for a mandatory 30 minutes. So we could be in a situation where maybe we play 90 minutes, then there's bad weather, and extra time is delayed for a while. But it's very difficult to judge, of course, but I think that there will be no risk to the game starting on time.
2: What you don't know, because I spoke to Jim about an hour ago, is that we actually struggled to record it because the weather has been so bad. The storms have been so bad. So he was battling with his Wi-Fi. And I thought, oh, this isn't a good sign. But anyway, as he said, it looks like we'll kick off on time. But if we go to extra time, which Jim's prediction is that we will, the game could be delayed. Let's hope not. It's going to be another very, very late night. Kick off at 10, of course. So it could be done by midnight, maybe a little bit later. That was Jim Proudfoot, TalkSport's England commentator, on really the strategies on how you defeat the absolute giant player that is Erling Haaland, who's friends with many of the England team, so there'll be interesting dynamics to watch.
1: Well, you'll be watching today.
2: Of course, of course, of course, yeah. Of course. Face paint already ready.
1: Face paint, I love that. That's so good. Right, do stay with us on Times Radio Breakfast. After 6.30, we'll do our politics, business and sport morning briefing for you. Before that, a scorching summer has left many parts of Europe as, frankly, a tinderbox, and Spain is experiencing the worst wildfires there for two decades, and so we'll be reporting from Spain for you next. This is Rosie Wright and Callum McDonald on Times Radio with Handelsbanken, real relationship banking. 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
1: It's 6.22, and it's feared that the number of people killed in Spain's worst wildfire for more than 20 years could rise further. Four British people are feared to be among 12 who are known to have died. The blaze, which started on Thursday night, spread extremely quickly in a wooded area around the town of Los Gallardos in the Almería province. Alessio Garlanda is a reporter for the Olive Press in Almería. Alessio, good morning.
19: Good morning, Callum. Thanks for having me.
1: It's good to speak to you. Can you give us the latest information on, I suppose, where the fires are, the injuries and fatalities that we know about so far as well?
19: Yes, of course. So the fire is currently still moving. Some progress has been made to try and contain it. Firefighters said about 1 hour ago that they would now try to tackle it from both sides. But it's still moving. Especially it's expanding towards the south and towards the west, beginning to anyway. Last night, one town very, very close actually to an evacuation shelter that I visited was being evacuated as flames spread. This was the town of El Marchal. It also has a rather heavy British presence. As of the victims, what we know is that 12 people have died. Four of them are believed to be Brits. Their bodies were recovered from a car that had a right-hand drive. Whereas the rest are also believed to be foreign nationals, except for one that has been confirmed as a Spaniard. Post-mortem has shed no light on the identities of the victims, and 23 people remain unaccounted for. So yes, the death toll could still rise.
1: Mm. Can you describe the area for us? Where are we talking about? What sort of land is it? How have the conditions there been in recent times?
19: So essentially, geographically, this area is, as a general rule, quite prone to wildfires because it's hills and grassland all around Almería. Almería is a town in Andalusia, very, very close to the southern coast of Spain. But further inland, where the fire is taking place, it's mostly hills, grassland, farmland. The problem is that with rising temperatures, and here in Spain, we are currently going through the second heat wave this year, the grass has gone dry, which means that, like you said earlier, that essentially it's become a giant tinderbox. And with strong winds, flames are spreading incredibly quickly. Last night, the fire was still raging in the region of Alfait, which was also evacuated. I personally saw blackened hilltops all over the place. It's ominous, scary.
1: Yeah. In terms of the emergency response, how was it to begin with? You noted that there's a sort of change in approach, I suppose, from the firefighters attacking it from both sides now. How experienced are the emergency services in this particular part of Spain with dealing with wildfires? And would their initial response be considered adequate, do you think, at this point?
19: As you can imagine, unfortunately, firefighters in Andalusia are very experienced in tackling wildfires because they are common and they have been all the more so in the past few years. Personnel have been battling the flames around the clock since it started on Thursday. Firefighting planes as well, and more than 70 vehicles helped firefighting efforts. So it's been non-stop.
1: Yeah.
19: Whether it's been adequate or not, what I can tell you is I spoke to several evacuees, many of them Brits, and they were overwhelmed with gratitude for firefighters. Apparently, they went door by door in several towns further inland in Almería to rouse neighbours and help them get out safely as they evacuated. And it's still going.
1: It's still going. Okay, in terms of the danger and the risk then, where is the fire now in relation to where people are? And I suppose the danger that has been demonstrated so far with at least 12 people killed, I guess people are paying more attention to the danger that the fire poses and perhaps keeping their distance, evacuating, moving area, etc.
19: We do hope so. Part of the problem yesterday was, according to Andalusian authorities, that some evacuees, some people, particularly the 12 who died, unfortunately, they decided to take an alternative evacuation route that had been not officially designated as one by authorities. So that was one problem. Right now, the fire is still approaching towns, hamlets and villages near Almería, but it seems like some progress has been made to bring it under control. So we do not know how dangerous it is to life in the area essentially at the moment, but it appears now that things are starting to get better.
1: Okay, thank you very much, Alessio. We appreciate your time this morning. Thanks for joining us.
19: Thank you.
1: That is Alessio Garlanda, reporter, for the Olive Press, speaking to us from Almería.
2: It's coming up to 6:30. You have a quick look at what else is happening in the news today. And the suspect for the murder of Charlie Kirk, the conservative US campaigner, should now be tried for murder, say prosecutors. A preliminary court hearing has begun to determine whether the suspect, that's 23-year-old Tyler Johnson, should face trial. The Times US correspondent Olivia Epsom is following the case.
20: Prosecutors are seeking the death penalty for Robinson, and it was the most significant presentation of evidence to date in the case. A decision won't be coming till September 1st, but here are some of the main takeaways from this week. Testimony from Robinson's roommate and former romantic partner Lance Twiggs was played in court. Twiggs told police that Robinson confessed to Kirk's murder at their apartment and later cried, saying he wishes he hadn't done it.
1: Elsewhere this morning, The Guardian reports that George Cottrell, Posh George, and his mother Fiona have been interviewed under criminal caution by the Metropolitan Police. The interviews are believed to be part of the investigation, or an investigation, excuse me, into donations to Reform UK before the 2024 general election. The Met launched their criminal investigation last year after a referral was made by the Electoral Commission. That investigation was revealed on the front page of The Times yesterday. George and Fiona Cottrell are at the centre of the Insight team's investigations into the financing of Reform UK and Nigel Farage's finances. Nigel Farage, of course, says that everything is above board, that any money that needed to be declared has been declared, and the rest was personal gifts to him.
2: And what's your pace, though? And since the pandemic, has it slowed down? If the answer is yes, you can count yourself amongst friends. The average pace of runners in the UK has decreased steadily since 2020. That's according to the exercise tracking app Strava. Casual runners are swapping personal bests for long-term health goals, slow jogging for hitting personal bests. Apparently, the decline in the average pace is largely due to a wider understanding of the benefits of Zone 2 training. This is when you're taking it very seriously, which refers to an intensity that's suitable for relatively long periods without accumulating excessive fatigue.
1: I used to be able to run 10 kilometres in 42 minutes.
2: Right, Callum.
1: That was about 10 years ago.
2: Now?
1: Well, I've been back to the gym this week. I've had three decent sessions. I've gone couch to 5K in three sessions. It's a slow 5K.
2: Okay.
1: But I've done it nonetheless.
2: What would the... What
1: oh, like 36 plan? Minutes.
2: Okay.
1: Yeah.
2: Room to improve.
1: Well, room to improve for sure. But we're at the start of a journey here. This is the 2026 second half of the year reset after I ate my way through the first half of the year.
2: Okay.
1: I'm a stress eater, Rosie. What can I say?
2: Oh, dear.
1: No, it's fine. It's fine. It's one of those things. I probably need therapy. How do you deal with a heat wave? Hopefully you are keeping the blinds closed, opening every window in the house, but only in the cool of the night, perhaps. Refreshing your weather apps to see what the temperature is. I'm actually doing that loads to see if the outside temperature has cooled down enough to open the windows. This month's heatwave has had us refreshing retailers' websites too, of course. It's led to a surge in demand for portable air conditioning units, and so they are now out of stock for immediate delivery from many platforms. Would-be buyers are being forced into queues stretching weeks into the future. And the likes of Amazon, AO.com, Currys, Appliances Direct, they all say they've sold out of air conditioning units.
2: Talking about things that have sold out,

0: ticket. No ticket to see the World Cup final. Well, taking a sad situation and improving it, ish, FIFA has unexpectedly released over 1,000 World Cup final tickets. It will cost you $7,000 per seat.
1: Snap them up, folks.
0: And you're going to get there as well. I mean, this is like a $10,000 excursion, minimum.
1: FIFA, honestly, they're just glowing as a result of this World Cup. The event itself, great. The football, fantastic. The fans having a great time. FIFA, complete disaster. Right, stay with us on Times Radio. A very personal decision is how Sir Keir Starmer described his resignation as Prime Minister. And so Andy Burnham will be making his own personal decisions in the week ahead about what the first few days of his premiership are going to look like. What is he personally going to drive at? The Times reports that tax cuts may be on the way. Details to come after the news. Here's Rob Mullarkey.
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3: Callum, thank you. Good morning. We'll begin with some breaking news, and a 26-year-old man who was arrested on suspicion of the murder of Anne Widdecombe has been released from custody and is no longer a part of the investigation. The former MP and MEP was found dead at her home on Dartmoor on Thursday morning. We are anticipating a statement from Devon and Cornwall Police this morning. In the meantime, tributes continue to be paid to Anne Widdecombe. Jonathan Haslam was a Director of Communications at Number 10.
4: She was authentic. It didn't matter if you didn't like what she said, you could argue with her about it, but she had her profound beliefs. And I think people found that very refreshing. You could have your point of view, you could argue it, but you have principles. And too often these days, I think many of us find that our politicians don't have the principles we would like them to hold.
3: Andy Burnham could mark the opening weeks of his premiership by cutting taxes for low earners as part of his pledge to help with the cost of living. The Times has learned that any cuts would be modest, but Burnham has also said he wants to reduce energy bills and bus fares. Burnham and his senior allies believe one of Sir Keir Starmer's biggest mistakes on taking office was to strip pensioners of winter fuel payments and increase taxes. Four Britons are thought to be among at least 12 people to have died after becoming trapped by a wildfire in southern Spain. The regional minister for health and emergencies said the four were found dead inside a right-hand drive vehicle in the province of Almeria. Another 23 people are missing. And Russian missiles have struck the Ukrainian capital Kyiv overnight, triggering air raid sirens and a number of explosions. City officials say the attack damaged a non-residential building and led to a fire at an office block. Don't forget, you can set the Times Radio news briefing as your news service on Alexa.
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1: Just to say that when Devon and Cornwall Police issue that statement, whatever form it takes, we'll bring it to you. If they are saying it out loud, you will hear it. And if they send it in written form, we will read it to you. On the updates throughout the morning on the investigation into the death of Anne Widdecombe, as Rob was just reporting for you, that person who'd been arrested has been released and is no longer a part of the investigation. So it sounds like we'll get an update a bit later on. We'll keep you, we'll bring you the latest, I should say. And I'll just let you know some of the other things happening on Times Radio Breakfast through the course of of this morning. We'll be hearing from Marcus Feartoft, a Norwegian football analyst, just before 9 o'clock this morning, of course, as we anticipate England v Norway in the World Cup this evening.
0: An international player, former international player.
1: Good point, absolutely. And Ben Taylor joins us on Times Radio Breakfast every Saturday. Ben is the editor of the Sunday Times, and at 9:45 he comes into the studio and he tells us what's coming in the Sunday Times. You do not hear that anywhere else. Ben Taylor, the editor of the Sunday Times, at 9:45. And then Ed Vasey's sitting in for Rod Little from 10 o'clock. Among his guests, England fan David Blackmore, of course, looking ahead to the football. And with Sir Christopher Nolan's version of The Odyssey hitting UK cinemas this weekend, London literary salon founder Toby Brothers will be explaining what Homer's epic, the 3,000-year-old poem, what it still has to say for film fans and readers in 2026. So Ed Vasey, Lord Vasey of Didcot, we'll be on the radio from 10 o'clock this morning.
0: Time now for our daily briefing on politics, business and sport. And let's begin with reaction to the suspected murder of the former Conservative Minister Anne Widdecombe. Police say there's no evidence to suggest it was politically motivated. But some in Westminster and in wider public life have been reminded of their vulnerability. The former Defence Secretary, Dame Penny Mordaunt, spoke to Cathy Newman on Times Radio Drive about the threats to her own life.
9: What I would say is, I mean, I've had more than 700 death threats and rape threats, including threats to murder my family as well. And in the last 4 years, you know, I stopped being an MP 2024, but in the last 4 years, I haven't had a day when I haven't had a live police investigation or a live court case going on. And that, I'm afraid, is the norm now. But I think the police do a good job. I think there are things that could be faster. But Parliament now does look after its members well. And I would just say I've had twice as many people convicted for doing bad things against me than Nigel Farage has had people convicted. And you know, many MPs have had horrific death threats from all sorts of quarters. So, you know, this is not exceptional.
0: That was Dame Penny Mordaunt speaking on Times Radio Drive yesterday. Well, joining us now is Alan Tolhurst, the chief reporter at Politics Home. Alan, good morning.
10: Good morning, Rosie.
0: I think the main sort of sentiment expressed throughout Westminster and across the country really is just total shock.
10: Yeah, I mean, absolutely. Horror. I think, as obviously when we first heard the news about Anne Widdecombe's death, there was no hint that there was any foul play involved, and obviously that changed yesterday afternoon with the news from the police. And I think it does, as you rightly pointed out at the start there, you know, it shows that kind of violence towards politicians, whether this is politically motivated or not, is something that I think should be further at the forefront of our minds. I speak to a lot of MPs who talk about, I've got a court case going on. It's almost sort of blasé, and a lot of them don't really talk about it. I mean, partly, I think, because they don't want to encourage further kind of attacks on them, but also I think because they don't think it will elicit that much sympathy from the public if they do. And I think that if the public had a more broader understanding of just the level of abuse that MPs get and the level of threats and the kind of the worsening of those threats, I think that perhaps things would change a bit more.
0: Yeah, and as we just said, Devon and Cornwall police say that original suspect, the 26-year-old arrested on suspicion of murder, has now been released and is no longer be part of investigations. So this is obviously developing and just must be completely torturous for Anne Widdecombe's family as well. Should we move on to some politics, Alan? Front page of the Times today, we are learning a little bit more about Andy Burnham and his era, what he's going to be doing. Hear rumours that he's going to cut taxes for lower earners. What have you heard?
10: Yeah, it's interesting because he basically made this comment that a couple of weeks ago that there was wiggle room, essentially. There was room for manoeuvre in Labour's 2024 manifesto, which obviously had these three very hard lines on not raising the levels of income tax, VAT and national insurance. And I think it's what's happened is really is that the forecast from the OBR about the kind of the impact of the war in Iran have not been as bad as first feared. And so that headroom that Rachel Reeves had been building up as Chancellor, it might not all be wiped out by the autumn and by the time of a budget that it might have been. And so there is perhaps going to be potentially a chance for Andy Burnham to do something for lower earners. I think it's still tricky to see in terms of cutting taxes. I think that could be quite trickier. An income tax would be very expensive. So I think he might end up targeting other things like benefits in kind or perhaps subsidies. So there's talk of kind of subsidies for bus fares. That's something that he obviously did in Greater Manchester. There could be something on energy bills, some energy support as they potentially spike ahead of winter and so that sort of stuff. And also perhaps changing the way that universal credit is tapered. So there's less kind of punitive taxes on people who start work when they're on universal credit. So things like that to kind of try and, I suppose, that release valve of kind of the pressure that is building on people on lower earners, the cost of living crisis.
0: Yeah, which is something. Do you remember the beginning of the year before the Iran war broke out, the government said our sort of chief priority right now is going to be tackling cost of living. And then that became extremely difficult to deliver on.
10: Yeah, completely. That was going to be the big theme. I mean, Morgan McSweeney, back when he was still there, it was seen with this briefing note talking about kind of the way that it was going to be their number one priority, I think, which is interesting given that this government, you know, previously been sort of five priorities on this and six milestones on this and three first steps, and that was all going to be junked, and it was just going to be on cost of living. And actually the economic data before the war in Iran broke out, as was released by Rachel Reeves in their spring statement, looked as though things were ticking in the right direction and there was going to be chance to do something more. That obviously events got taken over, but it looks like Andy Burnham might take over and try and pick up that mantle again.
0: Yeah, for sure. We are hearing though some tension between Andy Burnham's allies, and it seems, as reported in the Times today, it seems partly because no one is quite sure who's in charge of what yet, and obviously everyone's quite keen for the biggest job possible.
10: Yeah, it's quite interesting for a man who puts devolution quite at the core of what he's doing. He's centralised power quite quickly already within his team, and yeah, it hasn't kind of devolved out to various things. And I think it was always going to be the case. You know, look, he was nominated this week by, you know, more than 320 MPs, you know, from all wings of the party, and they're not all going to be getting what they want. There are different things. The people who voted for him or nominated him all have very vastly different priorities, and even those people who've been working for him, who've wanted to get him elected and replace Keir Starmer, want different things. You know, someone like Josh Simons, who vacated his seat for Andy Burnham to run, is more kind of aligned to sort of the Blue Labour faction, Shabana Mahmood, and then other people like Miatta Fambula, who is doing a lot of stuff at Work on Policy, who resigned as a minister. She's very close to Ed Miliband, close to Net Zero. You know, Louise Haig and others are on kind of the Tribune, soft left part of the party. So yeah, until I think Andy Burnham sets out his team and sets out who's in charge of what, we are going to continue to see these tensions about what it is he wants to do. He's at the moment, he's sort of Schrodinger's prime minister. He's sort of the ability to do this and that, or both all at once. At some point, we're going to open the box and see what kind of prime minister Andy Burnham's going to be.
0: Yeah. Final thing, as he does that, we are hearing more about this list. Female Labour MPs and staff have written a list of, it's around 30 people in government who've been accused of inappropriate behaviour. They're going to present it to Andy Burnham. What do we know about this list? Is it sort of rumours? How credible are the claims within it?
10: Well, it's interesting because I was a political reporter the last time this kind of stuff happened, during the so-called Pestminster scandal in 2017. And we were sent the list when I was working at The Sun, and we had to go through it and speak to MPs who were on it. And it was a real mixture of people who'd been accused of really serious things, perhaps unproven, but really serious things. And also just kind of a bit of gossip and rumours, but also things that had happened years ago. You know, MPs who'd perhaps cheated on their spouse and then divorced and that sort of stuff. So it was a real kind of mixture of stuff. And it was really brought in because at the time, the kind of methods for making complaints, the kind of HR systems in Parliament were not fit for purpose. After that all came out, there was the creation of the ICGS, the Independent Complaints and Grievance Service. And I think there's a feeling that actually that was meant to have stopped the necessity for this stuff. And I think what it shows really is kind of the failure of Parliament to kind of clean up its act, that there are still these people around, there are still this requirement for this kind of whisper network, which is not really the best way you want to kind of conduct these things, but it is still kind of required. And I think Andy Burnham, if he's to take it seriously, is not just about taking the names on that seriously, but also just the process in general that leads to these lists being put together. Actually, those people who are accused of things are properly dealt with, and it doesn't have to lead to this kind of this background network.
0: But also checking that if your name is on there, you've actually done something wrong.
10: Well, yeah, entirely, because a lot of it, like I said last time round, we were front up MPs who, you know, so one of them was completely mistaken identity. Two MPs had been confused with each other, and one person was on that list whose name was confused with someone else. So these things do happen, and I think it kind of shows that actually, you know, by doing it, this kind of whisper network, it can lead to kind of things, you know, people being put on a list who either don't need to be there or should not be on the same list as people who are accused of sometimes very serious things.
0: Yeah, Alan, thank you for the update. Alan Tolhurst, the chief reporter at Politics Home.
1: Andy Burnham loves buses, doesn't he? So bus fares are potentially in his sights for his first few days in office, as per the Greater Manchester B network.
0: But I think that doesn't quite make sense, because he wants there to be more devolved powers. Mm. So then it would be the people looking after those regions that determine the bus fares, surely.
1: It's certainly appeal, and buses are at the heart of so much of kind of life, aren't they? So Jenny gets in touch saying, fingers crossed for free bus fares for 16 to 21-year-olds. A bus pass for each of my college-aged kids is over £600 each for the year. I'm not on benefits, but neither am I rich. I have no idea how I'm going to afford to get them to college and back, says Jenny in Kent. The free bus pass thing is really interesting, because this is a thing in Scotland, and there was real concern actually that what was happening was young people were getting on buses for free, travelling to a different part of the country, being antisocial, causing trouble, having a scrap with people there, and then hopping back on the bus and going home again. And where they would be known by police officers in their local area as troublemakers, ones to watch, they go somewhere where the police officers don't know them, and it all gets a bit more difficult. So, I mean, that is a downside, just to sort of float it, although I appreciate that free bus fares are attractive, especially if you're a young person trying to get your first job and all that kind of stuff. Your texts and WhatsApps are very welcome. On WhatsApp, it's 0333 003 2353. Let's have a look at what you're reading on the Times online and on the Times app with your digital subscription.
0: The third most read is Lizzie and Georgia May Jagger. We're not an easy family to invite to dinner. Mick Jagger and Jerry Hall's daughters have been speaking about modelling, motherhood and family Christmases, and they've been interviewed for the Times regular feature Relative Values, which is also a fun read.
1: The second most read is the five best films to watch this weekend. You love this every weekend. You get stuck in. There's all sorts of family favourites on there by Jake Helm and Tim Glanfield, head of TV for the Times, who give you their recommendations.
0: In first place, King Charles and Queen Camilla met Archie and Lilibet. The Times royal editor Kate Mansey reports on how Prince Harry and Meghan were hosted by the royal couple at Highgrove House, the King's private residence in Gloucestershire, on Friday afternoon. No photographs or further details are expected to be released
1: until Harry's next book comes out. This is... What are you laughing at?
0: I'm just doing pursed lips over here, which you can't see. Maybe you could hear it through the radio based on Callum's response.
1: Or until Meghan's new Netflix documentary, in which she sits down and, you know, speaks her truth. Spain will play France in the World Cup semi-final after beating Belgium last night. We will brief you on this morning's sport next. This is Rosie Wright and Callum McDonald on Times Radio with Handelsbanken, where banking and wealth management come with a personal touch. 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
1: An England World Cup quarter-final against Norway later apparently means we're allowed to play this. You got to hold and give, but do it at the right time. You can. What is this?
2: This is New Order, and in particular it's John Barnes, former midfielder John Barnes, brilliant player, maybe not such a good rapper, but he rapped this before the 1990 World Cup. It's England's best World Cup football song, if you ask me. Better than Anton Deck's We're On The Ball.
1: See, I know that one.
2: Better than Dizzy Rascal and James Corden's 2010 edition of Shout. It is very exciting.
1: Our producer Maxie's just been incredulous in my headphones and said, you don't know this? You're speaking to the only Scottish person in a 12-metre radius, Maxie. Or, you know, just like, you know, check yourself. Right, let's catch it. Talk Sports' Hugo Chambray is here.
2: Hello.
1: To DJ and to talk to us about the football. Right, talk to us about team news. There's been some injury news overnight for England.
2: Yeah, there has, and positive injury news. So England have had a lot of problems defensively and at the back. They had a red card to Jarrell Kwanzaa, which was then extended to 2 matches. If you're friends with Donald Trump, you can get your red card bans rescinded, but if you're not, then they get doubled. So Jarrell Kwanzaa will be out for this game and the next game should England get there. However, Declan Rice had food poisoning. He's someone who could play at right back, will probably line up in the midfield. He is fit, according to Thomas Tuchel, the England manager. Mark Gahey, also fully fit. Reece James is England's star right back, but he's quite injury prone and has got injured during this tournament. But Thomas Tuchel says he's also been training, he's fit, probably won't last a full 90 minutes. But for England fans, that is really positive news.
1: In terms of the chances here, so Norway have had a really good World Cup, clearly. They've got to an advanced stage. Mm-hmm. Have they been a surprise?
2: Yeah, they've never got to a World Cup quarterfinal before. I think when you look at their team, it's a solid team of good players, particularly Erling Haaland, Oscar Bobb, Martin Odegaard. You know, these are stalwarts of the Premier League. However, I think the sentiment surrounding Norway is that they have, well, maybe overachieved is an exaggeration, but you know, they've performed really well to get to a quarterfinal. But when you look at the teams on paper, England are a better football team. Mm. The bookies reflect that. They will want to win this one. They'll expect to win this one. Thomas Tuchel's talked about being brave, being positive in the way they go about this. And one thing I would say about England over the last 8 years or so, when I was growing up, England would always lose to teams that they should beat. And now they have lost some big games in the past 8 years to Croatia, to France, to Spain, but very, very good football teams. Mm. Generally, when they've come up against teams who they stack up better than on paper, they do beat them in big games.
1: It's worth noting you were growing up like 5 minutes ago, though, weren't you?
2: I had some real trauma watching England in the early noughties get knocked out to, you know, Iceland, Portugal. Not qualifying.
1: Should we mention Spain as well? So this was another quarterfinal last night. So Spain are through and they'll play France.
2: Yeah, that's a huge matchup. The European champion Spain line up against the World Cup finalists last time out, the winners of the 2018 World Cup, France. I mean, they had to toil for it. They looked the better side against Belgium, did Spain. But it was 1-1 going into 90 minutes and then Mikel Merino pounced on a shot that was saved by the substitute keeper, Sen Lammens, and Mikel Merino. You know, the hero for Spain. They beat Belgium 2-1. They will play France. And overnight tonight, Argentina take on Switzerland. The winner of that game will play the winner of England-Norway. So potentially the friendlier side of the draw without France and Spain in it, should England get through, or for Norway if they don't.
1: And the Times headline from Wimbledon is Ferry sunk.
2: Yeah.
1: This morning. So Arthur Ferry has not progressed, but oh my goodness, it was fun while it lasted.
2: It was great while it lasted. 23 years old. He got a wild card entry. He's a local lad, although he was born in Paris, so the French have tried to claim him.
1: But they
2: can have him now. Yeah, exactly. No good to us. But I think just a bridge too far for that Ferry. He was beaten. I'm sorry. He was beaten comfortably in straight sets, outclassed by Alexander Zverev, who will play Yannick Sinner, who also also outclassed Novak Djokovic. Straight sets, Jannik Sinner looking to defend his Wimbledon title. Mm. Novak Djokovic said afterwards he thinks he'll have at least one more Wimbledon, but, you know, if he's talking, the ruthless competitor that is Novak Djokovic, if he's talking about maybe one more, could we see at 40 years old?
1: He was quite circumspect, wasn't he? He was sort of, I'm just not as good as I used to be. He was quite reflective, I think, on the whole thing.
2: Yeah, I mean,

0: And he's desperate to win a 25th Grand Slam because no man or woman has ever won that many. He's tied with Margaret Court on 24 at the moment. But I think he's probably a few times he got to the Australian Open final in dramatic circumstances. He outlasted a marathon in the match before in the quarterfinals this time. So I think he might just be finding that, you know, it's a bridge too far for him.
1: Yeah, fair enough. Hugo, great to see you.
0: Thanks.
1: Thank you very much. That's Hugo Chambray from TalkSport.
2: Let's round up with the business news. And who will buy EasyJet? A battle's broken out between rival takeover bids. Here is the business journalist Ramzan Kamali. Ramzan, good morning.
3: Good morning.
2: Can you explain what's happening?
3: Yeah, so this is quite a very interesting story, to be honest with you. So EasyJet was under sort of takeover speculation back in May. The US company Castle Lake put in a bid, valued at 690 pence per share. Currently, the shares are trading at 672 pence a share. EasyJet board looked like they were going to accept it. And then yesterday, Apollo Global Management, they came in with a bid of even more, of 715 pence a share, valuing the company at £5.7 billion. And it looks like money talks. It looks like Apollo will get hold of EasyJet because it looks like the board will probably recommend it. Now, there's a couple of things to watch out for. One in particular, I think, is the fact that under EU and UK aviation rules, whoever owns the airline has to have a majority base in either the UK or the EU. And of course, Apollo doesn't have that. So there'd have to be some sort of restructure as well. So really interesting to see what will happen. It's also, I mean, the share price of EasyJet since this, when the speculation began back in May, is up about over 80%. So it would be really, I mean, quite surprised as well to see an airline with what's going on in terms of the uncertainty around the Middle East and what that's doing to jet fuel prices. It's really interesting that companies still see value in an airline.
2: Yeah, it was sort of been a very fascinating 48 hours or so, so we will keep abreast of that. Final thing, Apple has accused OpenAI of gaining access to valuable inside information through hiring its former employees and is suing. What's going on?
3: This is really a key battle in the sort of race to AI and race for dominance in AI, if I'm brutally honest with you here. So Apple are taking OpenAI to court. They're alleging that two of their former staff members who were poached by OpenAI have taken trade secrets with them, that they are effectively, they've stolen hardware secrets. So the former head of the iWatch and Apple and the iPhone product design, a man called Tang Tang, has, and another engineer have taken secrets from Apple and are using them at OpenAI. I mean, they're talking about even what Tang Tang has actually sent himself emails when he was an Apple member of staff to his personal email and then used that information at OpenAI.
2: Oh, gosh.
3: Now OpenAI obviously denying all of this and say they will fight this. But a couple of years ago, OpenAI and Apple were, I wouldn't say they were best friends, but they had strategic partnerships. Yeah. And, Apple were talking about putting ChatGPT on the iPhone. So it would just directly, when you hit Siri, you would just get ChatGPT talking to you. But that relationship has soured. And OpenAI are making a real move into the hardware business. They've taken over IO, which is a company that was founded by Johnny Ive, who's a former Apple stalwart. And so they're really making a play into hardware, and Apple is trying to fight this off. So if Apple wins, this could damage OpenAI's ambitions into hardware. But if OpenAI wins, I think this could show that, the upstart really is more than just an upstart.
2: Ramzan, thank you. Ramzan Kamali, the business journalist, finishing up our briefing today on politics, business and sport.
1: Go on.
2: Well, no, just say that's crazy to email yourself things to your personal email account when you're moving from one job to the other.
1: Is it? I think I've done that.
2: Have you?
1: I think I have.
2: Who's your former employer? 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
2: Callum's just going through his inbox, delete, delete. 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
5: I won't do it just now. We'll do it later.
2: A very good morning. It's 7 o'clock. This is Callum McDonald and Rosie Wright with Times Radio Breakfast.
5: Good morning. The headlines. Police say a 26-year-old man who was arrested on suspicion of murdering Anne Widdecombe has now been released from custody and is no longer part of the investigation. And the Times reveals this morning that Andy Burnham could cut taxes for low earners to help with the cost of living when he becomes Prime Minister in a little over a week.
2: Ahead, we'll speak to the former MP Harvey Proctor, who says Anne Widdecombe stuck up for him when he suffered a miscarriage of justice. And what happens when AI makes stuff up during a court case?
5: It is Saturday the 11th of July.
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2: First with the latest news, here's Rob Malarkey.
7: Rosie, thank you. Good morning. A 26-year-old man who was arrested on suspicion of murdering the former MP Anne Widdecombe has been released from custody. The man was detained yesterday in Newton Abbot, but Devon and Cornwall police said he is now no longer part of the investigation. Police also say there is no information at this time to suggest Miss Widdecombe's death was a politically motivated crime. Alan Tolhurst is the chief reporter at Politics Home. Speaking to this programme, he said violence towards MPs should be at the forefront of national attention.
8: I speak to a lot of MPs who talk about, I've got a court case going on. It's almost sort of blasé, and a lot of them don't really talk about it. I mean, partly, I think, because they don't want to encourage further kind of attacks on them, but also I think because they don't think it will elicit that much sympathy from the public if they do. And I think that if the public had a more broader understanding of just the level of abuse that MPs get and the level of threats and the kind of the worsening of those threats, I think that perhaps things would change a bit more.
7: Andy Burnham could mark the opening weeks of his premiership by cutting taxes for low earners as part of his pledge to help with the cost of living. The Times has learned that any cuts would be modest, although Burnham has also said he wants to reduce energy bills and bus fares. Burnham's team will also consider a selection of Labour MPs and ministers accused of sexual harassment and bullying for his senior team. Times Radio's Daryl Jackson has more.
9: The Times understands that a dossier drawn up by female Labour MPs and staff contains about 30 people so far, including at least three senior ministers and two former ministers who've been accused of inappropriate behaviour. It's understood the list will be directly received by a senior member of Burnham's transition team within days.
7: The United States is demanding a public statement from Iran guaranteeing the Strait of Hormuz is open and that commercial ships crossing the vital waterway won't be attacked. It's designed to ensure talks can move forward. A delegation from Qatar has travelled to Iran. Emergency services in the Spanish region of Andalusia are working to contain pockets of fire after the country's largest wildfire in more than 20 years. Hundreds of firefighters have been deployed in Almeria, where 12 people are known to have died. Four Britons are believed to be among them. Alessio Ghirlanda is a local reporter in Almeria.
10: Their bodies were recovered from a car that had a right-hand drive. Whereas the rest are also believed to be foreign nationals, except for one that has been confirmed as a Spaniard. Post-mortem has shed no light on the identities of the victims, and 23 people remain unaccounted for.
7: Buckingham Palace has confirmed that Prince Harry and his family have met the King for the first time in 4 years. The King and Queen hosted the family, including Prince Archie and Princess Lilibet, at their Highgrove residence in Gloucestershire. And Spain set up a World Cup semi-final against France in Dallas next Tuesday after the European champions beat Belgium by 2-1 in Los Angeles. England's quarter-final against Norway kicks off in Miami at 10 p.m. UK time. For a roundup of the news on demand, subscribe to the Times Radio News Briefing on any podcast platform.
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5: Thanks, Rob. Hello, good morning. It is 7:05 on Saturday morning, the 11th of July. Welcome to Times Radio Breakfast with Rosie Wright and Callum McDonald. A sad story evolved into a tragic story yesterday as police confirmed that they arrested a man on suspicion of the murder of the former MP, Anne Widdecombe. That man has now been released and is no longer a part of the information. The police say they have no information to suggest her murder was politically motivated, but investigations continue and we're expecting a further update later this morning. Anne Widdecombe spoke her mind as a politician. She was confident to help drive the news agenda and debate. It was probably a bit of a headache for some colleagues. Certainly her opposition to abortion and blocking gay rights, including the repeal of Section 28, mark out something of her political legacy. Those who knew her, though, are also reflecting on her personal kindness. Harvey Proctor, former Conservative MP, has written in The Times today about the support Anne Widdecombe gave him in particularly difficult moments, and he'll join us to tell us more before 7:30.
2: Andy Burnham's going to target the cost of living in his first few days as Prime Minister. The Times reports on his plans to cut taxes for those on lower incomes. It's thought he'll also target student loans, energy bills and bus fares when he takes over in a little over a week from now. It's also being reported he's going to be given a list of potentially problematic Labour MPs. We'll evaluate how much credibility that list has. Is it filled with rumour and gossip? Or is there substance that Andy Burnham would do well to acknowledge as he considers cabinet appointments?
5: Also on Breakfast this morning, of course, we're looking ahead to England versus Norway at the World Cup. And how close did we come to electricity blackouts during the last heatwave, and indeed this ongoing heatwave? And we'll explore why AI is causing so many problems in the justice system.
2: Keep in touch with us this morning. You can text us 87222. Start your message with the word Times, or you can send us a WhatsApp as well, 0333 003 2353.
5: Let's begin with our top story. A 26-year-old man who was in custody on suspicion of murder following the death of Anne Widdecombe has been released. Devon and Cornwall police say he is no longer a part of their investigation. Will Humphreys is the Times Southwest and Countryside correspondent who's on his way to Devon today. Will, good morning.
12: Morning, Callum.
5: Just bring us up to date with the latest from the police who announced this arrest yesterday afternoon, and first early this morning, they have now released this man.
12: Yeah, so it's obviously in the very early stages of this murder inquiry. Yesterday, police said there would be a police press conference at 4:30 p.m. That kept getting pushed back until almost 6 o'clock, when they announced that they had arrested a 26-year-old white British male. It has now been revealed this morning that that man has been released and will play no further part in the investigation. And the inquiry obviously continues at pace.
5: In terms of what we know about the police effort in all of this, what do we know about how they're carrying out the inquiry and indeed the police presence in the local area around where Anne Widdecombe was found?
12: So Anne Widdecombe lived in a small village called Haytor on the edge of Dartmoor. She lived alone, was sort of known by her neighbours, but wasn't a sort of active part of the community, pretty much kept herself to herself. And what we know is that the police discovered her body on Thursday morning. The Times understands that the investigation is looking into whether Anne Widdecombe potentially heard a burglary in her house and went downstairs and confronted an intruder shortly after midnight. What we know is that Anne Widdecombe had CCTV around her house. She had sort of joked that it would help catch people stealing the gnomes in her garden. But that CCTV will now be playing a sort of major part in police's investigations and why they said they were looking for a white male suspect.
5: Mm. It's also worth noting what police are saying they have ruled out, and this incident is not being treated as terrorism. And I think that's just worth noting, Will, by way of the kind of parameters, I guess, of the investigation at this stage.
12: Yes, police have also said that at the moment there's no evidence to suggest that the killing was politically motivated. There has been obviously a lot of discussion amongst commentators and the members of the political sort of parties that, you know, this could be a sign that things are more dangerous for politicians at the moment. Mm. Police have said at the moment there's no evidence to suggest this is politically motivated.
5: Yeah. In terms of reaction, we've had political reaction, of course, from across political parties as well. And it's notable, I think, to just observe that her nephew was contacted for comment. He's an Anglican canon in Cheltenham.
12: Yes, I spoke to him yesterday afternoon, very briefly, on the doorstep of his home. He thanked people for the condolences sent to their family, but at the moment they're not wanting to speak further and letting the police get on with the inquiry to find out what happened to his auntie.
5: Yeah. So Keir Starmer described her death as shocking and urged anyone with information to come forward. Nigel Farage, the leader of Reform UK, said he was deeply, deeply upset and said our nation is a much, much poorer place without her. In terms of this part of the world, Will, I don't want to sort of, I don't know, buy into stereotypes or whatever, but I imagine this sort of violent crime is relatively rare in a kind of rural, remote part, which is where she lived, I mean.
12: Yeah, incredibly rare. This is on the edge of Dartmoor National Park. It's a very sort of picturesque village. The arrest that took place, obviously, was about 10 miles away in a nearby market town. But yes, this is something that is not something that the police in that area have to deal with very often.
5: In terms of the investigation, will it be localised or is it spreading out beyond this particular region?
12: I mean, that's something we don't know at the moment. Police will be following every line of inquiry they have. They are asking everyone in the local area to check their CCTV cameras, their Ring doorbell footage, dash cam footage for anything that that may appear suspicious during, you know, Thursday and Friday, early hours of those days. So they will be moving on whatever evidence they have and following that as far as it goes.
5: Will, it's good to speak to you this morning, and I appreciate that we are awaiting further information from the police as well. But for now, thank you very much. That is Will Humphreys, who is the Times Southwest and Countryside correspondent, who's on his way to the area today. I'll nudge you in the direction again of the obituary of Anne Widdecombe, which is in the Times for you today, which observes her political legacy as well, which is so varied. She had so many roles. She was Shadow Health Secretary, Shadow Home Secretary. She delivered these speeches that kind of set the news agenda on fire at party conference in 1998, observes the obituary. She stole the headlines, delivering an unscripted speech while roaming around the platform. The delegates loved it. Here was a genuine Tory tribune. In June 1999, she achieved that ambition of becoming Shadow Home Secretary in all of that as well. Of course, there were clashes with other political figures, some of whom you will be familiar with, William Hague, Michael Howard as well, are all sort of part of the Anne Widdecombe story of her life and time through politics. And the kindness, I think, of Anne Widdecombe is something that has been reflected in our line of work by producers who worked with her. In recent years, of course, she was a spokesperson for Reform UK, and she appeared on panels, she appeared on Times Radio, etc. And actually, the people that have been connected with her through that side of her life have all spoken, actually, of how pleasant she was to deal with.
2: I have a memory of needing to book her onto an early morning breakfast programme. This is about 10 years ago. And I think she pulled over twice for me, getting off the M4 on a journey. I said, oh, I'm so sorry, Anne, we've changed the time. She said, OK, call me back a bit later. And I thought, please come through for me, Anne. And she always did. So actually, a lot of our newsroom colleagues are remembering her pretty fondly for getting people out of a tight spot pretty quickly. We are joined now by Harvey Proctor, who was a Conservative MP between 1979 and 1987. He suffered a gross miscarriage of justice when he was falsely accused of sexual abuse and murder during the completely discredited claims of a VIP paedophile ring in Westminster. He's written in the Times today that Anne Widdecombe stood up for him when many who knew him didn't, and that she was one of the last politicians who believed that principle mattered more than popularity. Harvey's with us now. Good morning, Harvey.
13: Good morning to you, and good morning to your viewers and listeners.
2: You've written so movingly in the newspaper today about your personal connection and your gratitude to Anne, who stood up for you at, I think you would say yourself, that the most difficult time in your life. Could you just remind us of what happened and the role that Anne played?
13: Yes, first I would like to express my condolences to the family of Anne and to share the grief with all her supporters and friends at this very difficult time. I would wish to say something about Anne, but if I may, before the end of this interview, I'd also like to comment on police activity surrounding this case, if I may. But with regard to Anne, she stood up for me at my darkest hour. Under Operation Midland, I was accused of vile sexual abuse of children and the murder of three children, all of which, of course, false. But very few of my former colleagues entered the fray to stand up for me. She did. She knew the difference between allegations and truth. And she went on the airways and in the papers to support me when very few did. So that was a personal testament that makes me impacted heavily these last few days. Could I also say that she was a great Member of Parliament? You know, I was a Member of Parliament for 8 years. We didn't share time in the House, but I know that when she was a Member of Parliament and when she got up to speak and around Parliament on the television modules, it said Anne Widdecombe was on her feet. The House of Commons chamber filled. That did not happen to all, indeed didn't happen to many members of Parliament. She was a great parliamentarian, and then of course went on to be a great public figure with her appearances on Strictly Come Dancing and on Big Brother.
2: Yeah, which she triumphed in both of them quite spectacularly and was just stole the show every time she was on Strictly Come Dancing. And as you mentioned, often in the chamber stole the show or captured the audience, regardless of how sort of controversial some of the things she was saying. So we started this conversation by you saying she believed that principle mattered more than popularity. What was it about her character or something in her core that I think we can say, looking at her career and the things she said, that was true? The principle did matter more than if people were going to like her or not like her.
13: She didn't care about being liked personally. She did care about the truth. And I think that that is a very important factor in her life, as was her religious conviction. But for me, she stood by me at the darkest time.
2: You said when you almost lost everything, your friend Anne stood beside me. What was she like as a friend?
13: Pugnacious. Supportive, didn't always agree with her. I think it's public knowledge now that I am a homosexual. She had certain views about homosexuality, but that did not stop her supporting personally me and others. And I will always remember her great support and emotional support too. And she would ring and she would go into the media to support. She was not scared. She didn't have to wait for the truth to come out. She knew me.
2: Yeah.
13: And that was important to her and to me,
2: I'm sure. How did you manage that tension? Because we've said that Anne stands by her principles and was quite combative in that, when some of the political views that she held would actually have hurt you personally or on that level. How did you manage that in your relationship with her?
13: It's a question of free speech. And free speech, which people forget, is not just supporting and allowing people to speak on subjects with which you agree, but it has to include differences of opinion and allowing both ways people to speak out. And she did. And I supported her right to her view, even though on some occasions I might disagree with it.
2: Yeah, I think she did always speak her mind. And as you've written in this piece, often to the irritation of her opponents and sometimes even allies, which you would be in that camp completely. What do you think, I mean, if Anne would had a say in her own obituary, what would she want to be remembered for?
13: Well, of course, none of us have a hand in our obituary. Death comes and usually the media report what people who are left think of them. I would think that her stature, her standing has improved markedly in the last few days, which is strange. After her death, I think her standing and her stature is greater than when she was alive, generally. Of course, those who were friends, those who knew her, knew all her strengths and some of her weaknesses. But reading the media and listening to television and radio in the last few days, I think her position is stronger and greater. And we are all sorry that she is not there to continue with her fights on all these different subjects, whether we agree with her or not.
2: And thank you for making that case so clearly here, Harvey Proctor.
13: Before I go,
2: please,
13: can I say this? Because just before coming on to your programme this morning, I have heard that the police have released the person that they were holding in connection with Anne's murder.
2: That's correct, yeah.
13: You will recall that yesterday the police went out of their way to identify who that person was and to say that there was no political or terrorism involved in this case. Well, that must be set aside now. I am making no suggestions as to what the reasons were, but the police yesterday went on television and told us all not to speculate. They speculated by saying those words, no terrorism, no political connection. I think Devon police should immediately come on the media again and tell us more in the light of their error.
2: We believe that they are going to do that at some point this morning. We're anticipating a statement and we will bring it to you in full here on Times Radio. Harvey, thank you very much. That's Harvey Proctor, the former Conservative MP and president of falsely accused carers and teachers as well, speaking about the support that Anne Widdecombe gave to him during really the most traumatic part of his life. Just to give you the details of what we were just finishing that conversation with Harvey saying, the 26-year-old man who was arrested on suspicion of murdering the former MP Anne Widdecombe has been released. That was news in the last 45 minutes or so. Devon and Cornwall police say he is no longer part of the investigation and the murder inquiry is moving at a significant pace. When we get an update from them, we'll bring it to you here immediately.
5: Fascinating to hear from Harvey Proctor this morning. You can share your thoughts on WhatsApp at 0333 003 2353. I think he was nudging at what is reflected in the Times obituary this morning. Widdecombe spoke her mind, sometimes with a directness that suggested she was harsh and uncaring. Many in the shadow cabinet were impatient at her hectoring style, and a few were jealous of her ability to command media attention. For all her severity on the public stage, Widdecombe Widdecombe could be personally kind. She also had a certain moral courage. And it goes on to reference Harvey Proctor in this obituary as well, and her unwavering commitment to justice. Read that with your digital subscription at thetimes.com. Coming up before 7:30, the latest on a great British tradition. We will tell you more. This is Rosie Wright and Callum MacDonald on Times Radio with Handelsbanken. 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
5: Now, millions more people have been placed under a hosepipe ban as England's record summer of heat continues. 5 million Anglian Water customers in the east of England have been warned that the utilities company will be banning hosepipe use as of 1 o'clock this morning. It follows other areas in England which are already under a ban, such as Cambridge and Hampshire and the Isle of Wight and areas of Kent as well. We can speak to the Director of Water Resources for Cambridge Water, Natalie Ackroyd. Good morning, Natalie.
17: Good morning.
5: Cambridge Water was one of the first companies to introduce a hosepipe ban this summer. What led to that decision?
17: Yeah, so we've had one of the driest springs in recent years and exceptionally warm weather this summer so far. And we've seen the demand for water across the Cambridge region rise to record levels. So for some context, customers typically use around 86 million litres of water a day. In recent weeks, we've seen that demand exceed 112 million litres of water, and that's a 30% increase. That's the equivalent of moving Colchester into our supply zone area. And this level of demand cannot be sustained over a prolonged period.
5: So a 30% spike in demand. Is there also a part of the story here, Natalie, as with most water companies, it has to be said, that the internal failures are really up for discussion here? Leakage, high distribution demand, massive infrastructure problems. What's the status of Cambridge Water on that front?
17: Yeah, so in Cambridge, all of our water comes from underground aquifers. They come from the chalk aquifers. And realistically, we have limits on how much water we can take out of those aquifers, rightly so, in order to protect the environment. What we're seeing right now is that the demand for water is higher than the amount of water we are allowed to take out of the environment. Now, you mentioned leakage, absolutely a really key point. In Cambridge, we have one of the lowest leakage levels in the country, and we actually have the most ambitious leakage reduction plans. But we are doing as much as we can, and we know we need to do more. We've got more teams than we've ever had before out finding and fixing leaks right now.
5: In terms of hosepipe bans, what is the warning to customers here? What are the rules that people can use hosepipes, or is it an all-out ban in your area?
17: So, yeah, you can't use hosepipes for most things. So it's filling paddling pools and swimming pools, watering your garden, using sprinklers on your lawn, washing your car, outdoor patios, things like that. There are people that are exempt from the ban. So if you are a blue badge holder or you are on our priority services register because you're medically dependent on water, then you would be exempt from the ban.
5: Enforcement depends on people telling on their neighbours, doesn't it?
17: No, so we wouldn't recommend people, you know, tell on their neighbours. You know, we will have people out and about as part of our normal job. Mm. But we would hope that customers would really understand that this ban is here to make sure that we are protecting the environment and making sure we have enough water supplies for everybody. We hope that we won't need to have to take enforcement action.
5: Yeah. Is enforcement action, does that come in the way of fines, for example?
17: Yeah, we have under the legislation, we can impose fines for people breaking the ban of up to £1,000.
5: How much does a water company such as yours usually make by way of fines during the period of a hosepipe ban?
17: So for Cambridge Water, the last time we had a temporary use ban was 30 years ago. So, yeah, we don't have any data on that, I'm afraid.
5: No, that's fine. That's interesting that it was 30 years ago as well, though, because the situation is clearly so radically different now that you're having to contend with.
17: Yeah, absolutely. As I say, we're seeing record demand levels and we're seeing records being broken all over. You know, if you look at the weather, we have had three heat waves already. We are seeing temperature records being broken all the time. And that's what we're seeing that being reflected in water usage.
5: And is it possible to say, Natalie, how long the hosepipe ban will be in place for?
17: Yeah, not at the moment, I'm afraid. We are committed to removing it as soon as we possibly can, but we would need to see demand levels drop back down to more normal levels and our water resources position recover to more healthy place before we're able to do that.
5: So stop washing your car, for goodness sake, there's not enough water for it.
17: Yeah, I mean, if you do need to wash it, you can use a bucket, absolutely, but yes, not with a hosepipe.
5: Not with a hosepipe, fair enough. Natalie, thanks very much, good to speak to you.
17: Thank you.
5: That's Natalie Ackroyd, who's the Director of Water Resources at Cambridge Water.
2: You don't need to sort of spy someone's water sprinkler to know if they're watering their lawn because it will look a different shade of colour to all the neighbours if it's being watered.
5: I have a very therapeutic, like, 15 minutes in the evening watering the flowers with the hose. At the moment, it's really enjoyable. It's just, like, really nice and calm.
2: You don't have grass to look
5: No,
2: after.
5: No grass, just a yes. very industrial decking.
2: Yes, because otherwise you attention. Peer out of your top floor window and you see everyone's got yellow lawns apart from one that is bright green.
5: It's gleaming.
2: What's going on there? anyway, she's saying don't tell on neighbours.
5: Don't tell on your neighbours.
2: Lots to come in the next half an hour. We're going to be checking in Miami to see how the England team will be faring. There is rumours of bad weather, which probably won't delay kickoff, but might delay the start of extra time if we get there. Let's hope we don't, because of course we'll have beaten Norway before we get to that point. And also, we've just been talking about pressure on our water systems. What about on our energy infrastructure? Claire Coutinho, the Shadow Energy Secretary, will be here shortly. But right now at 7:32, Rob Mullarkey has the headlines.
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7: Good morning. A 26-year-old man who was arrested in connection with the death of Anne Widdecombe has been released from police custody and is no longer a part of the investigation. The former MP was found dead at her home on Dartmoor on Thursday morning. The Assistant Chief Constable of Devon and Cornwall Police, Matt Longman, said the investigation was moving at a significant pace and he repeated an appeal to anyone who may have information. Will Humphreys is the Times Southwest correspondent.
12: The Times understands that the investigation is looking into whether Anne Widdecombe potentially heard a burglary in her house and went downstairs and confronted an intruder. Anne Widdecombe had CCTV around her house. She had sort of joked that it would help catch people stealing the gnomes in her garden. But that CCTV will now be playing a sort of major part in police's investigations.
7: Andy Burnham could mark the opening weeks of his premiership by cutting taxes for low earners as part of his pledge to help with the cost of living. The Times has learned that any cuts would be modest, although Burnham has also said he wants to reduce energy bills and bus fares. Burnham and his senior allies believe one of Sir Keir Starmer's biggest mistakes on taking office was to strip pensioners of winter fuel payments and to increase taxes. Four Britons are thought to be among at least 12 people to have died after becoming trapped by a wildfire in southern Spain. The regional minister for health and emergencies said the four were found dead inside a right-hand drive vehicle in the province of Almeria. Another 23 people are missing. And Meta has withdrawn a new AI feature from Instagram after a backlash over privacy concerns. The tool enabled the generation of fake images using content from public accounts, with users opted in by default. The tech giant says the technology missed the mark. Don't forget you can set the Times Radio News briefing as your flash briefing on Alexa.
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2: It's 7:35. Britain came dangerously close to blackouts during June's heatwave, but the scale of the crisis was hidden by senior officials in charge of the electricity grid. This is the claim from whistleblowers that's been written up in the Times newspaper today. The Shadow Energy Secretary, Claire Coutinho, has written to the head of NESO, that's the National Energy Systems Operator, an independent organisation responsible for planning Great Britain's entire energy system, asking them to respond to the allegations made to her by the whistleblowers. And Claire Coutinho is the Shadow Energy Secretary and joins us now. Good morning.
3: Good morning.
2: Could you explain for us then, what did the whistleblowers allege happen?
3: So there are two main allegations. One is that on the 23rd of June, the electricity grid was operating outside of its safe limits. That means that we were at risk of blackout if we'd lost a major source of power. So that's one thing, is that the system standards and the operational limits of the electricity grid were breached. The second is that they are not being as transparent as they should. So the two things that have been put to me is that corporate affairs interfered with operational decisions, putting the reputation of the NESO, the grid operator, above the security of the grid. And secondly, that they're recording these operational decisions in live documents, which means that they're very hard for the public to find in a Freedom of Information request, for example. So there's not the transparency about these challenges in the system that we need to see.
2: Yes, so NESO said, a spokesperson said, all operational decisions are taken by authorised personnel within established procedures. It would be false to say otherwise. We've got some more of their statement. We might need a little bit later. I wonder, you've written to the chief executive of NESO. What specific questions do you have?
3: Well, these two major points is, was the grid operating securely on the 23rd of June? Did it breach its operational limits? And secondly, what we've not seen from the NESO, and bear in mind I raised this now 4 days ago, is a straightforward denial that corporate affairs interfered with those operational decisions. Yes, they may have been put through the system by someone who is a control system, a control room operator, but that's not the same thing as to whether corporate affairs influenced and interfered with those decisions. So what we've asked for is an independent external investigator to go in and talk to people in the control room to find out exactly what happened. Because the fact that people with huge experience and huge systematic knowledge of the grid are coming to a parliamentarian rather than wanting to raise their concerns within the NESO show that they do not have confidence that the NESO are going to address these concerns seriously. So we want an independent investigator to go in to find out what happened. Now we need, secondly, to have a wider look at whether the grid is becoming unmanageable. We are seeing more and more of these events, these big swings, problems in the summer. That is new, and we need to look at what is happening in terms of both cost to the public and to ensure that we can keep the lights on in Britain.
2: Yeah, and they did manage to do that on the 23rd of June. There wasn't any power outages. They kept the lights on, to use that phrase, during what was unprecedented weather without cutting power to a single business or home. In essence, they did manage to do their job. No one lost power in that moment.
3: Yes, and the question is not whether they managed to skate through on the 23rd of June, is whether those risks are increasing. Because you could survive the 23rd of June and then have an event in the future where we don't do so well. And what we do know, we saw in the case of Iberia and Spain, when you have blackouts, you have serious consequences. In that blackout, people died. And so it's very important that these people within the NESO, their allegations are being taken seriously. Because if you cannot operate the electricity grid securely, it means you can't deliver electricity to the British public, which, like I said, for some people is a life and death issue.
2: So to be clear, your concern is that that might happen in the future because that hasn't happened to date.
3: Exactly. My concern is that the risks of managing the system are increasing. So what's being told to me by people within the grid operator, and like I said, very experienced professional people, is that they are worried that the balancing of the grid, the managing of that electricity supply, is becoming harder and harder. And they're clearly very concerned that despite all of their expertise, that it's starting to become an impossible job for them. And that's what I'm worried about. I want this to be taken seriously. I want people from Ofgem to Desners to NESO to look at this to make sure that we can operate our grid securely.
2: Those risks are external, aren't they? What happened in that was the heat wave and the pressure that then was then caused by that. There is...
3: So you've got...
2: Carry on.
3: Multiple things. Yes, you've got multiple things. Firstly, our grid used to have a lot of predictable power. You had nuclear, coal and gas. We now have quite a lot of unpredictable power. So you've had low wind during those heat waves. So it means you're not getting the energy supply from wind. And the heat is influencing what we can get from the continent, because we're becoming more reliant on those imports from across the continent. And actually, the heat means people in Europe are turning the aircon on. The nuclear in France is not working so well. So we are in this situation of not being able to get the imports in, not having the wind power here at home. And that's why you're seeing more of these warnings in the summer when we didn't used to have an issue, because you could, for example, turn up the gas, turn up the coal to meet extra demand where you needed it.
2: And what would your solution to that be?
3: So I personally think you need to build more reliable power. I made a speech 2 years ago saying I think we need to build more gas power in the country. We need to have a more resilient supply that you can control four times like this. And what we're seeing now is not only this problem of, the wind is low and we don't know where we're going to get the power from, so we're scrambling around. But you're also seeing these huge costs from balancing the system, trying to find that extra supply, or paying wind farms to turn off when it's too windy. So we just had someone from Octopus Energy, again, a huge advocate for renewable power. This isn't saying anything about clean or not clean energy. A huge advocate saying to Parliament just last week that cost of balancing the grid is going up from £1.5 billion this year to up to £10 billion by 2030. So we're both seeing problems with security of supply and cost, and we need to take that seriously.
2: Yeah, and we've had, I think it's not now isn't the time to do it, but we've had sort of the debate many times about drilling licenses in the North Sea for more oil and gas. The other question that I guess comes up, Secretary, is this idea of air conditioning, because you're telling us that the grid, in your view right now, risks becoming unmanageable. Right now, 3% of British households have got air conditioning, and you are campaigning for all British households, if they would like, to be able to install it. It doesn't feel as though those two things match up, that all those households could have air conditioning, and that wouldn't put then even more pressure on the system that you're saying currently can't manage.
3: Well, there's two things. You know, I talked about that balancing cost of turning things off. We're also going to be turning solar farms off in 2030. So there's a part of air conditioning where people turn it on during the daytime, which could soak up that cost. So instead of turning solar farms off, people could be using that electricity to make their air conditioning work. You've also got air-to-air source heat pumps. But you're right. I'd want the country to have air conditioning because I think it's a good thing for the country to have. I think there's an element of it which can help with this issue we've got of balancing the grid. But what I don't want to see going forward is this country, which only has 3% of homes having air conditioning compared to something like 90% in the US or Korea, not be allowed to have it or have other things, whether that's data centres or the other benefits of electricity, because we have not managed our electricity supply properly. That is not a good thing for living standards. And that's why we have to look at the reliability and supply of our electricity across the board to make sure the country can have what it needs.
2: As we're talking, there is some, just to finish, there is some frustration coming through on messages of people, in essence, making the point to say, if the grid is sort of as unmanageable as you claim, is this not a direct legacy of your own government's energy policy?
3: Well, look, I came in that last 9 months of the Conservative period of government, and one of the first things I looked at is whether the department was measuring the cost of renewables properly. I didn't find that it was. I've talked about that publicly a lot, which is why I started work in the department to redo that cost of energy. I also called for more gas power plants and the largest expansion of nuclear power that we'd seen in a generation, and I made those beaches, even though people told me I shouldn't, that I'd be a social pariah for talking about gas, because I was worried about the reliability and security of the energy for the country. So I have not been shy in saying that I think the Conservative Party made some mistakes when it came to net zero and energy. I've been one of the most prominent critics, and I do think we need to change course. But my big concern at the moment is that I've got very senior, serious, worried people in the NESO, and we have to make sure that their concerns are being addressed. And I want to see, from Ofgem to DESNZ to the NESO, these allegations being taken seriously so that we can change the system if we need to, so that we don't face blackouts in the future, and that Britain can get the power that it needs.
2: Claire Coutinho, thank you very much, the Shadow Energy Secretary. I should just put forward, Julian Leslie is the Director of Strategic Energy Planning at NESO, gave an interview yesterday and said, we have been able to do across the last few weeks, what we've been able to do across the last few weeks is to use our standard range of operating tools, and we've been able to maintain a secure, safe and reliable system. He added that members of NESO's corporate affairs team would not have been involved in operational decisions. He said, I've been in and around the control room for 30 years. I know people in the control room. I know their professionalism and experience.
5: There is no doubt that despite sort of persevering through the heat waves just now, and the point from NESO is that the power stayed on, there weren't black out. The point is that the infrastructure around our energy future needs serious work, serious upgrading to the grid, to the capacity, to the storage of energy, in order that renewables can be more dependable. If you can store that energy and use it at peak times, that's helpful. But also, it's more basic than that. I mean, if I was to just lean on the experience of the Western Isles of Scotland at the moment, which is at the forefront of this kind of energy industrialisation, one of the biggest issues is moving that power around and the infrastructure that is needed in order to tap into the national grid. And that is going to be a huge infrastructure project from the Western Isles to get the power to the mainland so that it can be distributed around the national grid as well. There is so much to be done when it comes to building in this resilience, I suppose, for our energy future. It's quite overwhelming when you think of it. And it's one of those big things that government has to lead on because nobody else can. The private sector is involved and waiting to be unleashed, I suppose, but this has to be government-led. I wonder what Burnham's take on this will be in the weeks ahead.
2: Yeah, absolutely. Gary says, the first time we have a power cut due to a shortage of electricity, this entire net zero project will be toast. People will just not tolerate having electricity when they want it. We are not there yet, Gary, we are not. In Spain, they are having that conversation in very real terms. There are some problems, as Claire Coutinho mentioned, in France with their nuclear power, but not yet here.
5: Now, we are going to talk about AI in the next couple of minutes. It's very handy for sort of day-to-day purposes, maybe for, you know, researching, filling out forms, automating various tedious tasks. But what about court cases? 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
5: Now, the Crown Prosecution Service has apologised after submitting artificial intelligence-generated, hallucinated case citations to a High Court judge during an extradition appeal. The judge accepted the CPS explanation that the errors were not a deliberate attempt to mislead the court, but an isolated incident caused by inadequate checks of written submissions. Christopher Jays is a barrister and an expert on artificial intelligence and its use in professional practice. Morning, Christopher.
8: Good morning, Callum.
5: How did this come to light then, this incident, and how was it sort of brought to the judge's attention, I suppose, that actually these things had been made up?
8: Well, thankfully, the appellants in the case, who are obviously on the other side to the Crown Prosecution Service, identified that the cases that had been cited in one part of the Crown Prosecution Service submissions did not, in fact, exist. It's an important

0: adequacy of AI that we all have to wrestle with when it comes to the information that it churns out, and perhaps the inadequacy of the CPS to go along with it to the extent that it did before it was caught?
1: The problem with the current AI technology is that it can produce very convincing text, and the text, because it's produced by way of essentially matching patterns from what it's seen before, will seem very, very convincing. And because the AI will recognize, for example, the type of citation that it sees across legal submissions and judgments. And so when it produces the name of a judgment or a quote that seems to be from a judge, it will look exactly like other citations that people have seen. The duty of the lawyer, of course, is to ensure that anything they put before the court has been checked. And if you mention a case name, you really ought to have read the case and understood it yourself rather than just relying on what the computer has provided. But the problem is that many people are using this technology without fully understanding the ramifications and without appreciating that this kind of thing can happen. And if you have a lot of cases to deal with, or you're under a great deal of pressure, perhaps turning in something at short notice, it's very easy to let things slip because they look entirely convincing and just like things that people have seen hundreds of times before in their practice.
0: Yeah, I suppose it speaks to a risk with AI in workplaces that we all are looking for shortcuts around the laborious, arduous tasks, which might be, you know, reading long case notes, for example. And actually, it is not sufficient at providing those shortcuts all of the time. And we have to contend with that in our workplaces, don't we? That while we want to accelerate these things, actually, is it giving us a completely flawless job?
1: Well, it's extremely powerful technology that can be used in many ways and save a great deal of time if used in the right way. Mm. But you have to recognize that there is always the risk that it may provide something that appears convincing but in fact isn't true. So if it's something which is critical to your business or critical in legal proceedings, you really do have to check it. And that reduces perhaps some of the benefit of the technology, but not entirely. You just have to recognise what the risks are and use it appropriately.
0: Yeah, I remember when I was researching an interview once using AI ages ago, and it hadn't clocked that Donald Trump was the President of the United States again. It was referring to his first term in office. And that was quite an obvious one to catch, of course, but it does make you alert, I suppose, to fact-checking and to processing exactly what it is that's been put in front of you. In terms of how AI will change the legal profession generally, Christopher, one of the arguments I've heard made is that actually it will democratise access to legal, I suppose, wisdom in some way, that actually people will be able to research on behalf of themselves, that in some way it may reduce the need for lawyers. And I've heard it put that the law doesn't exist in order to provide an income for lawyers, or it shouldn't exist for that. And actually this could be a good thing, that this will bring the law closer to citizens. What do you make of that argument?
1: Well, that's certainly one of my hopes. It might be a way of filling in some of the gaps of legal provision or types of service which many people find difficult to access, and it could increase understanding. But of course, litigants in person and those people who are representing themselves face exactly the same risks that the lawyers face. Mm. But they don't have the professional background or necessarily access to the tools required to be able to check what the AI produces for them. And that's a significant problem because, of course, the risks relating to turning in false citations and the consequences of doing that within litigation can be very significant, and the rules apply equally both to lawyers and to members of the public.
0: Yeah.
1: It's something which the legal profession and the justice system needs to look at more carefully, because there could be a great deal of force for good here, but something needs to be done to ensure that members of the public aren't caught out.
0: Yeah.
1: The problem is that sometimes people can generate a very lengthy and seemingly convincing legal argument for their case, but it may not in fact be reliable, and they don't spot that until it's too late, and then it's pointed out by the lawyer on the other side. Mm. And there may be consequences such as a loss of their case or a wasted costs order where they have to pay the costs of their opponent, that kind of thing.
0: Okay.
1: But I know there are a number of, for example, different advice charities that are looking into the use of AI in this field.

0: And hopefully it will prove to be a good thing in the long term once we've ironed out the various problems that there are.
1: Christopher, great to speak to you this morning. Thank you very much. That is Christopher Jays, a barrister and expert on AI.
2: It is 8:03. All eyes are on Miami tonight, where England play Norway in the World Cup quarterfinals. A certain Erling Haaland lies in wait. He's probably resting, training. I don't know what they do in the moments and the hours before a game. England may have their work cut out, according to TalkSport's commentator Jim Proudfoot.
3: I think this is a slightly more onerous task than a lot of people might anticipate. This is the best Norway side that there has been for 30 years. And you could argue that even though the one in the late 90s was higher in the rankings, this one is actually more effective because they have the world-class talent in Erling Haaland, who is going to be a very difficult man to keep quiet. He scored in his last 14 competitive internationals. And within that run, he scored 27 goals, which is almost an unparalleled goal-scoring feat. Very few players in international history have scored at a rate of better than a goal every game, and he's done that over his time with Norway. And of course, the irony is he was born in Leeds, which just adds an extra dimension to this game, someone that everybody knows very well from his time with Manchester City. Keeping him quiet is going to be difficult, but England start as the overwhelming favourites. They are the better team. Norway aren't quite a one-man side, but Haaland's star is certainly much higher than anybody else's within the Norwegian squad. So I think if England could keep Haaland quiet with the attacking forces that they've got and the resilience that they showed in that wonderful win in Mexico City last weekend, England should prevail. But I do think it might be a little bit closer than some people think.
2: Yeah, what's the strategy to stop Haaland? I mean, I think some of the England players have been asked many times, how do you stop Erling Haaland? And what happens is they sort of give a wry smile and a chuckle. But what is the strategy? What are the tactics?
3: Well, the last 14, as I say, that have tried to do it in a competitive game haven't been able to do it. Essentially, you've got two ways of doing it. You either stop Haaland himself or you stop the service into him. Now, he is a player that scores a lot of goals per touch of the ball, in that he can go for long periods within games. And Manchester City fans will testify to this. He's almost feigning disinterest. And yet, when his moment arrives, he's able to take it. Now, that perceived apathy is almost even more increased when he's playing for Norway. They tend to create even better chances for him than Manchester City do statistically, and he will have potentially maybe only 10 or 12 touches in the game. So sides have worked out that you can restrict the service into him, and that's probably the easiest way of doing it. Alexander Sørloth, who plays on the right-hand side of Norway's front three, used to play for Crystal Palace. He's often the conduit to getting the ball towards Haaland. If you can prevent the service into him as well, and Nico O'Reilly, who is England's left-back, who's almost certainly going to be starting this game, he's got a big role in that regard. But if O'Reilly wins his battle against Sørloth, that's half the battle done, I think, in keeping Haaland quiet.
2: Oh, what a brilliant conversation. There's so much nervous energy. That's TalkSport's commentator Jim Proudfoot. There we go, kickoff 10 p.m. tonight. Get your flags, get your bunting, get your face paint ready, and get ready for a late start tomorrow morning too.
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1: Good morning, the headlines. A man arrested on suspicion of murdering Anne Widdecombe has been released from custody. Police say he is no longer part of their investigation. And hundreds of firefighters are still trying to bring under control one of Spain's worst wildfires in decades.
2: Ahead, England prepares as the tension builds in Miami. We'll assess the strengths and the weaknesses of Norway's World Cup team. And we'll examine why several backers of Reform UK are operating out of a small office town in Montenegro.
1: It's Saturday, the 11th of July.
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2: First with the latest news, here's Rob Malarkey.
5: Rosie, thank you. Good morning. A 26-year-old man who was arrested in connection with the death of the former MP Anne Widdecombe at her home on Dartmoor has been released from custody. The man was detained in nearby Newton Abbots, but police said he is no longer part of the investigation. The Assistant Chief Constable of Devon and Cornwall Police, Matt Longman, said the investigation was moving at a significant pace, and he repeated an appeal to anyone who may have information. Will Humphreys is the Times Southwest correspondent.
6: Police will be following every line of inquiry they have. They are asking everyone in the local area to check their CCTV cameras, their Ring doorbell, dash cam footage for anything that may appear suspicious during, you know, Thursday and Friday. So they will be moving on whatever evidence they have and following that as far as it goes.
5: Tributes to Anne Widdecombe continue to be paid from across the political spectrum. Harvey Proctor was a Conservative MP who suffered a gross miscarriage of justice when he was falsely accused of sexual abuse and murder during the completely discredited claims of a VIP paedophile ring within Westminster. Writing in the Times today, he said Widdecombe stood up for him when many who knew him failed to do so, and that she was one of the last politicians who believed that principle mattered more than popularity.
7: She knew the difference between allegations and truth. And she went on the airways and in the papers to support me. So that was a personal testament that makes me impacted heavily these last few days.
5: Andy Burnham could mark the first weeks of his premiership by cutting taxes for low earners as part of his pledge to help with the cost of living. The Times has learned that any cuts would be modest, although Burnham has also said he wants to reduce energy bills and bus fares. Burnham and his senior allies believe one of Sir Keir Starmer's biggest mistakes on taking office was to strip pensioners of winter fuel payments and increase taxes. Emergency services in the Spanish region of Andalusia are working to contain pockets of fire after the country's largest wildfire in more than two decades. Hundreds of firefighters have been deployed in Almeria, where 12 people are known to have died. Four Britons are believed to be among them. Alessio Ghirlanda is a local reporter in Almeria. Speaking to this programme, he confirmed the fire is still moving at a rapid pace.
8: Some progress has been made to try and contain it, but it's still moving, especially it's expanding towards the south. Last night, one town very, very close actually to an evacuation shelter that I visited was being evacuated as flames spread.
5: The United States is demanding a public statement from Iran guaranteeing the Strait of Hormuz is open and that commercial ships crossing the vital waterway won't be attacked. It's designed to ensure talks can move forward. A delegation from Qatar has travelled to Iran hoping to rescue the memorandum of understanding. And Wimbledon will witness a first this afternoon when two players from the Czech Republic contest the women's singles final. Either Karolina Muchová or Linda Noskova will claim a first Grand Slam title and become the third female Czech champion at the championships in the last 4 years. For a roundup of the news on demand, find the Times Radio News Briefing on the Times Radio app.
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2: Good morning. It is now 5 minutes past eight. This is Times Radio Breakfast with Callum McDonald and me, Rosie Wright. The Prime Minister described it as shocking, and it is shocking. Devon and Cornwall police are investigating the suspected murder of the former MP Anne Widdecombe. They say the investigation is moving at significant pace. Well, today they've released the man who'd been arrested last night and say that individual is no longer part of the investigation. One line of inquiry that the police are looking at is the theory that Anne Widdecombe was woken up in the middle of the night and interrupted a burglary in the home where she lived alone. She was found by her carer with severe head injuries. Police said yesterday there's no information to suggest the murder was politically motivated. As you can expect, politicians from all sides have expressed their total horror. We'll try and establish more for you as and when we get it. Devon and Cornwall Police are due to release a new statement this morning. We'll bring it to you live when they do.
1: And we are now just days away from Andy Burnham taking over as Prime Minister. And the Times reports exclusively this morning that the next PM is considering tax cuts in his autumn budget for lower earners to try to start his premiership with a message of hope. He's also expected to target energy bills, bus fares and student loans within days of entering number 10. That is due to happen a week on Monday after he becomes the Labour leader on Friday.
2: In the football, more late night drama ahead as the quarterfinals loom. England face off against Norway tonight in Miami. And the question asked of the England players, how do you defeat the goal machine of Erling Haaland? We'll check into Miami ahead of kickoff and ask a former Norwegian international player, what tactic might scupper Norway's towering goal scorer?
1: You can, of course, be in touch with us this morning on all the stories we're talking about, whether it's the football, the politics or anything else. You can text 87222 and start your message with the word Times or WhatsApp us on 0333 003 2353.
2: So to bring you up to date, the 26-year-old man who was arrested on suspicion of murdering the former Conservative Minister Anne Widdecombe has been released from custody. We're expecting more updates on this investigation this morning. We'll bring them to you as they happen. We are joined now by The Sun's crime editor, Mike Sullivan. Good morning, Mike. Quite a significant development this morning. Tell us what happened.
11: Well, the police arrested yesterday afternoon, they arrested this 26-year-old man at an address in Newton Abbot, which is 11 miles from where Anne lived, on the edge of Dartmoor. The man was arrested on suspicion of her murder. Police announced this at a press conference at tea time yesterday. Obviously, it was hoped that he would be a significant suspect, although they didn't say that at the time. This morning, they've announced that he's been released and is no longer a part of the investigation, which seemingly takes the investigation itself back to square one. Yeah, maybe they have information from having interviewed this suspect, as he was, that might take them further in terms of finding the person or those who murdered Anne. But at this point in time, it does seem that the police have got their work cut out for them.
2: Yes, it was theorised that Anne Widdecombe has CCTV, and so that may have helped them in this initial set of inquiries. What do we know about that?
11: Well, she has cameras at her home, which she'd been reported in the past that she had cameras in her home. She didn't have a great deal of security there. And in fact, there was a sign there announcing her home as Widdecombe's Rest. So she wouldn't have been difficult to find if anyone had been seeking to find her. But at one point she mentioned in an interview she had cameras which she described as being for catching gnome thieves. So whether those cameras were actually working or not, who knows? But the police, obviously every modern police investigation focuses very much on digital evidence, and CCTV in this will be very important. We don't know what led the police to arrest this 26-year-old man, but you can absolutely be guaranteed that they will be checking AMPR cameras in that area, any CCTV. However, it is a remote area. It's on Dartmoor. And so, therefore, you won't get as many CCTV. There won't be the proliferation of CCTV cameras which you'd have in an urbanised area.
2: Yeah, and actually, the Sun's been speaking to some of the neighbours around there. This isn't sort of a known crime hotspot.
11: No, hardly so. But there was a neighbour who is unnamed, but suggested that he'd seen, or they'd seen, a man in the middle of the night who was in a van dressed in a hiking outfit. But that's not absolutely confirmed. What we really know at the moment is not a great deal, but Anne had been due to appear on a Channel 5 programme on Wednesday lunchtime, and she didn't make that. Mm. Whether that's significant or not in terms of the timing of her death, who knows?
2: Yeah.
11: On Thursday morning, it's variously reported a carer, domestic assistants, and somebody, another media outlet, was saying it was a member of the family who alerted police, but police were called at 11:40 on Thursday, discovered Anne's body, apparently in the kitchen of her home. She did have blunt trauma to the head, although there's something odd about this, I think, because although news of her death was released on Thursday, there was no mention of any foul play or suspicious circumstances. And it was only yesterday, late morning, that information started to swirl that she may have been murdered and that police were investigating. So whether the police were immediately aware that she had died in suspicious circumstances, or whether that only came about because of a later examination, perhaps by a pathologist, we simply don't know at the moment, but it would be get some clarity on that, I think.
2: Yeah, there are many unknowns. What the police did say yesterday in that sort of tea time address, as you mentioned, was that the death wasn't being treated as terrorism and they had no information to suggest it was politically motivated. What does that mean, saying it wouldn't be treated as terrorism?
11: Well, it means that there's no political ideological or religious motive that they're aware of. That would be the definition of terrorism. So, in fact, the police and the Home Secretary, Shabana Mahmood, have asked people not to speculate, but it is such a shocking murder that it is only human that people will wonder. And, of course, something like this, Anne lived alone with her cat. She was 78 years old. It does increase the fear of crime. So people will wonder what happened. By saying that there was no apparent political motive, it makes a suggestion, and we understand it's the case, that they're working on the assumption that this was a burglary. But it's also possible that perhaps it was somebody that 9 out of 10 murder victims know their killer. So the police will also be looking at the possibility that there could have been someone she met, or someone who perhaps had some interest in her or fixation or whatever. They will have to be looking at that as a possibility as well.
2: Yeah.
11: But it is early days, but hopefully there'll be some clarity around that before too long.
2: As the police approach this case, presumably the fact that Anne Widdecombe was such a well-known political figure sort of turned celebrity, how does that change the way the police approach the case?
11: Well, they're professionals, so they'll look at this as an investigation and investigate as they would any other murder. But clearly the interest in this, the huge national and international interest, means that they will plough a huge number of resources into this. They're appealing for a lot of information. There's a huge police presence down at the scene. So perhaps more resources than you might expect for a normal murder. But here, if it had been any other 78-year-old woman and on Dartmoor murdered like this, the police would be dedicating large numbers of resources. So in that sense, I don't, their investigation will be looking purely from at a professional point of view, looking for the suspect, trying to establish what's happened. There will be tests carried out to establish the time of death. We don't know at the moment whether there was any signs of forced entry to her property, which might suggest it was burglary. Hopefully, these details will become a bit clearer today.
2: Mike, thank you. Mike Sullivan, crime editor of The Sun, giving us the very latest update. What we've learned from Devon and Cornwall police, as Callum said a few minutes ago, when they give a new statement, we'll bring it to you in full here.
1: Yeah, so one of those mornings, and actually you were kind of referencing it there with Mike, that it was a slightly odd one, because in the morning we had news from a news agency that Anne Widdecombe had died, and so we were preparing to report that news as per the conditions of reporting it. Then the news kind of broke earlier than had been expected, and at that point it sounded as though she had died, perhaps of old age or illness or whatever. And it was surprising and shocking, but there was nothing to suggest anything more than that. And then as the day went on, it developed into this awful tragedy that the police updated us on and announced the arrest of that 26-year-old man yesterday afternoon. And then early this morning, around just after 6 o'clock this morning, they've announced that that he has been released and is no longer any part of the investigation at all. So clarity needed from Devon and Cornwall Police. And we hope to bring that to you, as you say. Now, let's bring you some updates on George and Fiona Cottrell. Posh George and his mum, allies of Nigel Farage, who have been at the centre of the Sunday Times investigations into the finances of Reform UK and money given to Nigel Farage himself. The Guardian reports that George and Fiona Cottrell have been interviewed under criminal caution by Scotland Yard detectives. Those interviews are understood to be part of an ongoing investigation into donations to Reform UK before the last general election. Now, Posh George has significant business links to Montenegro, the Balkan nation, as do several other Reform figures, as well as Christopher Harburn, the billionaire who gave Nigel Farage £5 million. Farage denies any wrongdoing in all of this. So what is that about Montenegro? What's the attraction there and what is happening there? Open Democracy reporter Shan Norris has been to Montenegro to investigate. Shan, good morning.
12: Hi, thanks for having me on.
1: It's really good to speak to you. Montenegro keeps coming up in the reporting of Reform UK and its finances, etc. So it's good to understand what, I suppose, the strategic pool is of this country. What did you see when you were there? What did you identify by way of its attractiveness?
12: Well, first of all, I just wanted to pay like massive tribute to the Insight team at the Sunday Times for their fantastic investigation. And it's really moved this story forward in such a significant way. But yeah, I went over to Montenegro because I was really curious about the fact that there was this sort of anonymous office building in Tivat where Christopher Harborne, former Brexit Party treasurer Mehrtash Azami, former Brexit Party digital whiz Sami Bhatti had this their offices. And when you go to this office, it's very grubby. It's down a little side street. There's a bar nearby where people are like drinking beer and women hanging their laundry out of the windows. And it's a very nothingy place. And so I was kind of interested as to why people were going to Montenegro. Why was Reform so attracted to Montenegro and this kind of Reform money men attracted to Montenegro? And I think some of the reasons are, you know, it's quite a low tax place to be having a business, but also it's very, very crypto friendly. And the Prime Minister of Montenegro, Mihailo Spajic, has sort of wanted to create like the crypto Dubai of Europe into that or in Montenegro, really kind of pushing crypto as a big investment opportunity, getting crypto people to come and invest in Montenegro. And I think that's been one of the big attractions because, as we know, Christopher Harborne is a big crypto guy, George Cottrell is a big crypto guy, and Reform themselves are a very crypto-friendly party.
1: Mm. When we say crypto-friendly in the context of Montenegro and its prime minister, what do we mean?
12: So one of the kind of interesting things is that a couple of years ago, the founder of the Ethereum coin, Vitaly Buterin, and became a Montenegrin resident. He had this big crypto conference, and it was, again, sort of trying to attract crypto investment into the country. But a curious thing is that there's very, very little regulation for crypto. And I actually spoke to lots of crypto businessmen when they were there who were like begging for regulation. They wanted it to be better regulated because that allows them to do their businesses. But of course, there's sort of, you know, an attraction in having a sort of freewheeling, quite easy way of doing business with crypto where there's a minimal regulation. And I think that's one of the attractions again as to why we see these business people going there.
1: Yeah, it's fascinating that that sort of lack of regulation. It doesn't sound like a kind of salubrious setup. It is the other part of it, what, you know, this kind of grubby office that you've described. So it's about the kind of the freedom to move money around. Is that what we're sort of getting at? That is an attraction, generally speaking, for people to move and to set up businesses in Montenegro?
12: Yeah, absolutely. And I think it's important, you know, to not kind of cast aspersions unnecessarily.
1: Absolutely.
12: But there's lots of reasons why people set up businesses in low tax jurisdictions. And there's lots of reasons why countries might want to make, their setup appealing to international finance and international investment. But I do think, you know, it's that kind of investigative journalism thing in you, isn't it? It's like, why are they all there? Why are they all in this building? And as soon as I found this building, it sort of opened up all these other questions. And of course, the other aspect is that, you know, it's a big gambling club. And we know George Cottrell is a known gambler. And I went to the casino where he allegedly lost $20 million in one night. I mean, that's sort of been a disputed story about what exactly went down there. But his casino is owned by a business associate of Cottrell. The operations director was briefly the director of Cottrell's company, which is based in Montenegro, into that. So again, there's all these kind of curious connections between gambling, between crypto, international finance, you know, big money, and Cottrell seems to be at the heart of that.
1: Yeah, your reporting on this is brill, Shan, it has to be said, because it does take you into the heart of this place and the connections to it. And I suppose the operations of those who are close to Reform UK, and indeed the FT, actually, if I could just add this, reflects that Gawain Towler has actually set up a business there as well. And he's said he's done that because it's beautiful and cheap. On one hand, you can't judge that. Beautiful and cheap, tick, tick, by way of setting up a business. Is Montenegro exceptional then? Is it set apart when it comes to the establishing of these businesses? And I guess the crucial part here is political connections as well. That's the other thing, is that there is a kind of politics buzz, particularly at this moment with this reporting.
12: Yeah, so interesting you mentioned Gawain Towler. I should have said as well that he is based in the same office building, that's where his business is registered, this little backstreet office in Tivat. And he has written about and spoken of his connections with Montenegrin politics. There was some dispute around whether or not Towler and Cottrell and also Chris Bruni Lowe, who was, wrote the slogan for the Brexit Party in 2019, whether they were supporting the Prime Minister's election campaign. They've all denied this. I mean, Cottrell and Spajic have both denied this and said that allegations that they were involved in the campaign were political disinformation, politically motivated. But yeah, I think there are, again, these lots of questions to be answered about the relationship between Reform personalities and the Montenegrin leading party. And I think, as you say, this is now, thanks again to the Sunday Times Insight team and their incredible reporting, again, reporting in The Guardian, reporting in the FT, that have all kind of started to raise questions about the money flows, about why these people are investing in Reform, where the money is coming from, what has been declared, what hasn't been declared. And really a sort of story about a sleepy like town with big yachts and beautiful crystal blue seas has become a massive story about political financing and how we want politics to work in the UK.
1: Yeah. You note in your reporting $2.2 billion of crypto transactions passed through crypto wallets linked to Montenegro between November 2021 and 2022, largely without any state oversight or records, which goes a long way to explaining it all, I suppose. Shan, it's been great to speak to you. I'm sure we'll keep in touch as the story develops further. It feels like there's mileage in this yet. So thanks very much for your time.
12: Thank you so much.
1: Thank you. That is Shan Norris, an Open Democracy reporter who spent time in Montenegro and in that sort of particular area. So the office building that she was describing is 5 minutes from the casino that she was describing. It's all a sort of subculture, I suppose, of that part of the world, which it's clear is linked now to the stories that are being reported in the Sunday Times and elsewhere. It's just a fascinating web that we're trying to piece together for you.
2: And just try and fact check whether it's true that he lost $20 million in one night.
1: I know, even that. What a bizarre thing to sort of make up as some, I don't know, a display of bravado or a sort of demonstration of means and just, you know, I'm really rich so I can lose $20 million quid in a night. But maybe all is not what it seems on that story either.
2: On the way here in a moment or two, we learnt yesterday that King Charles saw his grandchildren. We'll have more. You are listening to Times Radio Breakfast with Rosie Wright and Callum McDonald with Handelsbanken and Real Relationship Banking. 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
2: Grandfather meets grandchildren, normally pretty routine. Not when it involves the King and the children of Harry and Meghan. It was Archie and Lilibet's first meeting with Charles for 4 years. It took place during what's been quite a fraught visit to the UK for Harry. The royal correspondent Rupert Bell joins us now. Rupert, good morning.
19: Good morning, Rosie.
2: What do we know of the meeting?
19: Well, all we know is that because we're not supposed to hear any details of it, it is strictly private. It happened yesterday afternoon. The King had an engagement in Oxford, and so, which is not that far from Highgrove, so he goes there. Obviously, we saw Harry in Birmingham in the morning, so he obviously travelled down to Highgrove in the afternoon. Any more details, hopefully, we don't hear. Because I think that's the point of it. They want it to be strictly private to try and repair some of the damage, because in previous times, everything has been leaked to the press within almost a nanosecond of it being finished. So I think that's the terms of this get-together, which has at the heart of it, and you alluded to it, it's just a grandfather meeting his grandchildren, and that's what we've got to remember at the human level. But obviously, throughout this week, it's been a giant soap opera, not helped by Harry losing that court case and all the other things. We haven't seen Meghan at all. We probably might have, if the court case has gone well, expected to see her yesterday at Birmingham at the Invicta Games launch, which actually saw Harry doing what he does best.
2: And giving interviews as well yesterday, we saw. So it's been a really, well, mixed week for Harry. Do we even know this meeting, do we know how long it was? Did they spend sort of the whole day together? Was it just a couple of hours?
19: Well, I think it sounds like it was afternoon tea. And hopefully the children had a chance to run round those rather nice gardens they've got there and just able, and bearing in mind Highgrove is where Harry was brought up as well, so it has family connections for him as well. So I suppose of all the places they should go to, then Highgrove does seem a logical one. But the important aspect of it is the royal household and the King have obviously said this has to remain private. And that, I think, it's going to be a litmus test for the Sussexes down the line should anything come out from this visit. But let's be honest, from a family point of view, it's a good thing. But obviously, as we've already been indicating, there's been a lot going on in the 4 years since they've last met the children properly. So I think it's going to be an interesting moving forward. But for Harry, this has been a salutary week. It just hasn't gone as well as he would like.
2: Yeah, that's the court case he had against the publishers of the Daily Mail newspaper, which he lost. We're hearing the bill that could be paid for that, about £50 million for the claimants. Do we know how that's going to be paid?
19: Well, that's, I think, the $50 million question. Look, some of the people who are in that court case are very wealthy men. I don't know what the King's view is of it is, but I haven't heard any indication that he's going to help pay for the legal fees. I think that would be a step too far. There he is, and bearing in mind Harry subsequently accused the judge of producing a whitewash verdict. So all in all, I think that it is food for thought for the claimants and for Harry as to where that money's coming from. So we're not sure at the moment.
2: Rupert, thank you. Rupert Bell, the royal correspondent on that news. Prince Harry and six other prominent figures are facing this legal bill of up to £50 million after losing their case against the publisher of the Daily Mail over claims it used unlawful methods to source stories. Well, they were not successful in that legal action.
1: Do we think the meeting will stay private forever? I'm just not sure it will.
2: The most positive sign would be we never hear any more of it again.
1: Yes, that's it. Done and dusted.
2: But that also requires on members of the palace and their team,
1: yeah,
2: and staff not selling stories elsewhere rather than actually members of the family,
1: yeah,
2: themselves.
1: At least they all met up got together.
2: Which I think actually is a significant step forward. And we've talked about sort of family estrangement on this programme before, how absolutely isolating and devastating it can be, where suddenly you're not having proper communications or relations with one of your children or one of your siblings. Mm. And we've seen that played out in just such spectacular fashion over the last few years. So a step forward towards peace, it looks like.
1: Indeed, indeed. Right, do stay with us on Times Radio Breakfast. We've got Aubrey Allegretti, Chief Political Correspondent for The Times, standing by as the countdown continues to Andy Burnham taking over as Labour leader next Friday and then Prime Minister, which will be a week on Monday. That is on now. That is confirmed. We don't have to do this. It looks like it's going to be Andy Burnham pantomime that we were doing for a couple of weeks. So Aubrey's standing by for more info on that. After the headlines, here's Rob Mullarkey.
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5: Good morning. A 26-year-old man who was arrested on suspicion of the murder of Anne Widdecombe has been released from custody and is no longer a part of the police investigation. The former MP, who was 78, was found dead at her home on Dartmoor on Thursday. The Assistant Chief Constable of Devon and Cornwall Police, Matt Longman, has repeated an appeal to anyone who may have information and said the force was keeping an open mind about motive. Will Humphreys is the Times South West correspondent.
6: Police have also said at the moment there's no evidence to suggest that the killing was politically motivated. There has been obviously a lot of discussion that, you know, this could be a sign that things are more dangerous for politicians at the moment.
5: Four Britons are thought to be among at least 12 people to have died after becoming trapped by a wildfire in southern Spain. The regional minister for health and emergencies said the four were found dead inside a right-hand drive vehicle in the province of Almeria. Another 23 people are missing. The US is demanding Iran must publicly state that the Strait of Hormuz is open and that commercial vessels using it will not be targeted. Earlier this week, strikes on shipping in the vital route led to tit-for-tat exchanges. It comes after President Trump said the US had agreed to continue talks with Iran, but he has stressed, in his words, no uncertain terms, that the ceasefire is over. And Russian missiles have struck the Ukrainian capital Kyiv overnight, triggering air raid sirens and a number of explosions. City officials say the attack damaged a non-residential building and led to a fire at an office block. Don't forget you can set the Times Radio news briefing as your news service on Alexa.
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1: Good morning. Thank you so much for being with us on Times Radio Breakfast this morning. Great to be with you and lots still to discuss. I should just say that after 9 o'clock this morning, on our 9 o'clock panel, we've got Alex Chalk, the former Conservative Justice Secretary, and Rebecca Hudson, Editor-in-Chief of The News Movement. They'll be discussing lots of things, actually, today, particularly around politics, on Andy Burnham. We're about to talk about that in a little bit more detail. The uses of AI. And also, can I just point you to what is, and we'll be discussing this in the panel, what is my favourite thing in The Times this morning, and not for the first time, it's Giles Corran. And his column today, which considers whether summer, as in the season, is just a bit common.
2: What's his argument, though?
1: Well, his argument is sort of set out because he kind of contrasts it to the other seasons. So winter is classy, writes Giles. We wrap up in wool, light fires, read books, converse intimately, drink red wine and go to bed early. Spring is elegant. We shed jumpers and coats for linen and cotton. We watch for crocuses, bluebells and wild garlic. dig out our croquet shoes and celebrate the first sunshine with a cold bottle of wine. Autumn is refined. We sweep leaves, put exhausted gardens to bed, drink pints of foamy English ale, eat cheese, wear stout shoes and go for long country walks. But summer is a hooligan. Summer is all rah. Here I am. Clothes off. Give me a lager. Barbecue. Everybody get naked. Get burnt. A word I can't say on the radio. In public. He just compares and contrasts the various seasons. And it's something we'll discuss later. Is summer just a bit common? If you've not read Giles Corran this morning, please do so.
2: It's like Nicky Haslam's annual tea towel where he writes, I think it's like 30 things that he thinks are common and you realise you do all of them or something.
1: Totally.
2: We'll have a bit more on that a bit later.
1: I mean, Giles goes in on people wearing shorts. He goes in on people taking their clothes off unnecessarily. Eating outdoors, so common, he says. There's loads in here. Absolutely. Putting your roof down in your convertible car, common. Struggling to sleep and then talking about how tired you are, common. Nobody is safe from Giles Corran this morning. We'll discuss that a little bit later on, but you can have your say on WhatsApp right now. Is summer common? WhatsApp us 0333 003 2353. Now, the Prime Minister in waiting will receive a list of alleged sex pests and bullies among his fellow MPs and current Labour ministers. The Times reports today that there's a list flagging politicians accused of sexual harassment and bullying, which Andy Burnham will be given. Aubrey Allegretti, Chief Political Correspondent for The Times, is with us. Morning, Aubrey.
0: Good morning, Callum.
1: Good to speak to you. So where's this list come from? Who's drawn it up?
0: So the people behind it are a couple of Labour MPs and aides who actually got together a couple of weeks ago and I think were sort of talking over dinner, socialising and sort of reflecting on a lot of the cultural problems in Westminster that they believe have sort of been bubbling up. There was, of course, a list drawn up, the sort of so-called last Westminster scandal in 2017, of MPs who were accused of sort of wrongdoing by some of their colleagues and others working on the parliamentary estate. And the people behind this list, I think, felt that effectively 9 years had passed since hundreds of MPs were elected at the last election nearly 2 years ago. And it was basically their decision to sort of try and get the ball rolling again to both warn Andy Burnham about some of the alleged behaviour, but also other colleagues on the estate. So there was a bit of a record of some of these allegations.
1: Mm. And do we think it's got a reasonable level of credibility? Because often in these conversations, there is concern about what is rumour, what is speculation, what is gossip, and what actually has substance.
0: I think there's probably a mixture of all of those things. Some of the details are allegedly sort of first-hand experiences. Mm. Others, I think, are based on sort of newspaper reports, so not kind of people directly making these complaints, but some information which is already out there in the public domain. And quite a lot of the rest of it, I think, is where it sort of falls between the cracks of no sort of formal investigation having been done because there may not have been enough evidence or not enough people wanted to come forward or make the individual complaint themselves, but somebody has heard something and felt the need to sort of make a record of it so that if there are more allegations, then it can be more easily sort of tested and put together.
1: And the other question, I guess, Aubrey, is how Andy Burnham should handle this. You know, has he seen the list? Does he ignore the list? Does he question everybody who's on the list to work out, if the allegations on the list about them are true? What does the Prime Minister in waiting, how does he deal with it, I suppose?
0: So it is certainly true that a senior member of his transition team has sort of asked to receive it and is aware that it's being prepared. There's about 30 names on it so far, which includes some serving ministers and also kind of former MPs and other Labour political figures who it's feared could possibly get staff jobs in the next government, in Number 10 and other departments as well. And I don't get the impression that they are sort of strictly going through it line by line and necessarily vetting people based on who they want and what is sort of said about them on this spreadsheet. But I think it will sort of be taken into part of the mix as to whether or not these people are, have sort of any kind of scandal attached to them. And I think it will just sort of be considered as part of the broader mix.
1: There's also some reporting around today, Aubrey, as to what the first sort of period of Andy Burnham's premiership might look like. On the front page of The Times, Andy Burnham is considering announcing plans to cut taxes for low earners as he tries to bring a message of hope. It's also reported elsewhere that he's going to look at help for energy bills, on bus fares and on student loans. On energy bills, it could be about reforming how green levies are funded. Cheaper bus fares, expanding affordable public transport schemes is the idea there, and plans to increase the salary threshold for students with Plan 2 loans also being explored. The Sunday Times has been leading a campaign on ending the graduate rip-off is the name of the title, the name of the campaign, I should say. And so examining that as well. I suppose the overarching theme here is, what can he do really quickly to demonstrate that he's getting key costs down for people and that he is delivering on a sense of optimism which was so lacking from those early months of Starmer's premiership?
0: Absolutely. I mean, there is probably sort of limited room for manoeuvre, and we're being told very strongly that any tax cuts being mooted would likely be modest and heavily targeted at sort of low earners. But I think one of the big lessons that the Burnham sort of administration, as it will soon be, has tried to learn from Starmer is that the sort of gloomy mood music that there was in the first few days and months of Keir Starmer's administration, when there was, of course, the winter fuel allowance cuts and the £22 billion black hole, the tax rises in Rachel Reeves's two budgets, which weren't in the manifesto. So I think it's as much about sort of trying not to make sort of unforced errors, if you like, and missteps that they think the public will blame and criticise them for and create that sense of doom and gloom, as it is about having a sort of handful of quite punter-friendly policies to show people that you're serious about tackling the cost of living.
1: Yeah, I think that's exactly right. Aubrey, it's great to speak to you. Thank you so much.
0: Thank you, Callum.
1: That is Aubrey Allegretti, brilliant chief political correspondent for The Times. I'm just so intrigued by this. Energy bills, bus fares, student loans, all thought to be up for grabs for Andy Burnham's kind of, you know, the first impression. I suppose that's what it's about, isn't it? What will be the first impression he makes when he has been to see the King, he becomes Prime Minister? What is that first impression?
2: He wants it to be a message of hope,
1: yeah,
2: which will contrast very significantly to the gloom that we heard from Keir Starmer and Rachel Reeves as soon as they were elected in that first fortnight, when they said, we're all going to have to make some tough decisions, we're all going to have to shoulder the burden, and the public are scratching their heads thinking, what?
1: Yes.
2: I didn't know this was coming.
1: Yeah, why is it so bleak?
2: And so he needs a positive story to start with. So whether that, depends how positive you find it. There's been some frustration on text so far to say, we're talking about spending, why are we talking about a cut to taxes for those on lower earners? Can we afford to do that?
1: Well, and this is one of the things that we'll consider, actually, in the days ahead, is where the money could come from. It's reported as well, the first 2 weeks of Burnham's premiership likely to be frenetic. The pace could then slow in August, when Burnham's expected to embark on a tour of the country. And one of the things that just keeps coming through in all the conversations I've had with a couple of Labour MPs, and it's written up in several of the papers even today, backbenchers and just their first impressions of Andy Burnham and how positive they are in contrast to Sir Keir Starmer. This person, unnamed backbencher, I've met and spoken to Andy Burnham more times since he's become an MP than in the entire time Keir was leader. This is in the I newspaper. Another says, Andy knew my name before I introduced myself. I must have met Keir maybe 60 times and he still never knew my name. That was a real underlying foundational issue with why Starmer's time in office has run out of steam and did so quite a while ago, and why so many of his MPs were prepared to say, can this, we need something different.
2: There are Labour MPs now who say they have still not met the Prime Minister, and that's what caused huge frustration.
1: Exactly.
2: And when they were undermined with the welfare bill, one of the big criticisms was, why haven't you met with these individuals? They are working for you, they represent your party, and you didn't understand the strength of sentiment and the fury at some of the proposals you were putting forward. Had they known that before, maybe they would more cleverly have crafted that legislation, or they would have better persuaded their colleagues to work with them rather than against. We'll have more on that in a little bit. Now, let's touch on a story the Times has followed this week about a mystery benefactor who left gold coins several years ago worth tens of thousands of pounds at a string of rural churches and a school in Lancashire. There are some new clues about his identity. He is believed to be a leather-clad motorcyclist, according to a teacher who says she saw him. That is Rachel Stevenson, who joins us now. Rachel, good morning.
3: Oh, good morning. Hi.
2: This story's come to light again because, whereas your school, I think you were handed the gold coins, there was a church that only discovered in April this year by the back of an altar that they had these gold Britannia coins that they've just sold to help pay for their roof.
3: And, I know, it's incredible, isn't it?
2: And you think it may have been that those gold coins have been sitting there ever since you got that donation. So Tell us what happened that school day.
4: Well, it's a small village school, and it was lunchtime, so it was really, really busy. And he came to the door, and I spoke with him, and he just very quickly said, "I would like to make a donation to school," and handed over these gold coins. So you can imagine, I was very taken aback and sort of, oof, wow. And he said, yeah, you know, it's really emphatic. He wanted to give the money to school. It sort of went from there. I said, wow, this is an extraordinary thing that you're doing. I'm sure our head teacher would really want to thank you. But, he was adamant. He didn't want anyone to know who he was. He was really emphatic about that and that he wanted to remain anonymous. So, I will respect that and not give anything away about who he might be.
2: So, Rachel, do you know and you're not telling us, or did you ask him and he didn't tell you?
4: No, I don't know. I don't know who he is. But, I'm not going to describe his appearance or anything,
2: Yeah, I think that's fair enough. Now, that left a puzzle for the school, because you've received this donation. Did you have to do any sort of due diligence on where these coins came from?
4: Well, I wasn't involved in that then. I just sort of, took the gold coins, put them in the pocket, and then kept them safe in school. So that was the head teacher and the governors of the school who sort of held on to it. I think they contacted the police, just to make sure there wasn't anything, sort of untoward going on. But I met him and I instantly believed him and found him to be very sincere.
2: Yes, you wonder how this man had so many gold coins, because it's several institutions that received a donation. What is interesting then, so St Wilfrid's Church in Melling, presumably these gold coins were left there around a similar time. The Reverend Jane Lee said she and the lay minister were preparing for morning prayers when they discovered a plastic bag with a box. Our amazement, the quote said, contained 9 gold Britannia coins inside. Did you receive 9 as well?
4: Was it 9 or was it 10? Gosh, it's a few years back now, but I mean, it was amazing. I took them into school and, a very small staff room, we were sat around having our lunch with a pile of gold coins in front of us, just discussing, wow, how surreal this is.
2: Yeah, what was it like when you went home? That is a mad story. You really have to say, you're not going to believe this, but...
4: I know. That was telling my husband and daughter, guess what?
2: Well, Rachel, thank you very much for taking the time to tell us about, the amazing scenario where you got given the donation in your hand to the school, Rachel Stevenson, the former teacher. And so maybe that is where the donation came from the church, who have said, I'm going to use a phrase, I think they've said it's pretty much a godsend because their roof needs repairing that cost £750,000. Mm-hmm. And they've sold those 9 gold coins for the value of £30,000. I know what you're thinking. That's not going to cover the roof.
7: Doesn't quite get
2: but
7: there.
2: But they've said it's a start.
7: It's a start. Right, stay with us on Times Radio Breakfast. After 9 o'clock, it's Alex Chalk, the former Conservative Justice Secretary, and Rebecca Hudson, Editor-in-Chief of The News Movement, joining us to discuss the day's news and issues and whether summer is common, is up there among them. Read Giles Corran if you don't know what I'm talking about. That'll get you on board. And we will be previewing Norway v England. I'm speaking to a former footballer, a Norwegian football analyst. You'll note that Rosie did the interview with the English football commentator earlier.
2: Yes.
7: And I'm doing the interview with the Norwegian footballer. Make of that what you will. It's nothing to do with allegiances, etc. It's just the way it's worked out.
2: I've actually been presented with a flag studio to wave very enthusiastically. Would you like to do the same?
7: No, I'm fine. Okay. Sorry, I'm busy. I need to just do this thing. Sorry. This is Rosie Wright and Callum McDonald on Times Radio with Handel's Banking.
2: Can you hear it?
7: I can, yes.
2: Good.
7: That's the flag. I don't know. It's very eccentric fluttering. With Handel's Banking, where banking and wealth management come with a personal touch. Oh, good grief. Here comes Ed Vasey. 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Play the trail.
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2: Then you go...

0: discussing the 25th anniversary of The Office.
1: Nice. Well, very good.
0: Oh, very good segue. I spent all morning thinking about that. And we're going to be talking about Homer's Odyssey.
1: Oh, yes.
0: Why does it still resonate so much, Callum?
1: Yeah, well, it's a good question, Ed. What are your thoughts?
0: Well, it's all about homecoming.
1: Yeah.
0: It's all about getting home. Mm-hmm. So that resonates. So it was popular after the Second World War. Mm. All these soldiers yearning to come home. And it's about war and heroes. So we're going to talk about that. I definitely want to see it. I want to go to an IMAX to see it.
1: Do you?
0: Yes.
1: Mm. My dad actually messaged last night saying, can we go and see it when they're down in London?
0: I think it's going to be a blockbuster.
1: There's enthusiasm for it.
0: Yeah. And yes, so we're going to do that.
2: Excellent. And you're going to be speaking to an England fan who's in Miami.
0: Yes, I think I spoke to him a couple of weeks ago, actually. He's sort of got himself a slot where he keeps calling in from wherever he is to talk about how excited he is about the game.
2: Yeah, we're hearing could be delayed.
0: I was listening to this brilliant breakfast show as I did my dog walk, which is obviously how I know that Callum can't do world emotion. But I also heard you explaining that there may be storms and that you can't play a football match within 8 miles of lightning.
2: Correct.
0: Isn't that amazing?
2: You have to wait half an hour.
0: Yeah.
2: So you can, but you've got to wait.
0: And so, you know, if it goes to extra time, it goes into the rain slot, the storm slot. So it's all
2: be really
0: very
2: extra,
0: worrying.
2: You see, extra time.
0: You think I just don't listen, but I listen to every word with great care.
2: It will change the momentum of the game.
0: I'm very, very nervous. I was completely convinced we would lose to Mexico, so I'd kind of written off England. You know, I drunk the Kool-Aid on altitude and as the Azteca being impregnable. Now, on paper, we're meant to beat Norway, and of course, we all know that's where it all goes wrong for England.
2: My fear is that we've sort of played our final already, and that was against Mexico.
0: Yes,
2: we were kind of exhausted.
0: Yeah. Exactly. It was a kind of epic game. It was absolutely amazing.
2: Okay, Ed Vasey will be here from 10 until 1.
0: Can't wait.
1: Thanks, Ed. We can't either. We'll see you in an hour. Right, let's talk then about Den Store Kampen, the big match in Norwegian. Thank you. Norway meet England at 10 o'clock tonight, all being well, in Miami for the World Cup quarter-final. We can speak to Marcus Fjørtoft, Norwegian football analyst based in London, who's also host of the Foosball channel on YouTube. Marcus, good morning.
3: Morning, Callum. How are you?
1: I'm very well, thank you. It's great to be speaking with you this morning. Thank you so much for your time. So you heard Rosie and Ed there chatting about have England already played their final. In some ways, is this Norway's final? Is this the big match for Norway? And can they win? Where's their strength going to come from tonight?
3: Well, it is one of the biggest, if not the biggest, game in Norwegian footballing history, one of the biggest events in Norwegian sporting history. Up until this moment, we beat Brazil in a 98 World Cup, and then we went on to beat Brazil in the round of 16, which I'd argue bettered that. And now we play against England, a country that we look at with great reverence ever since the football was broadcast here in the late 60s and all the way up until now. It's a country that we look to and have supported in all those years that we've never gone to the major championships. And here we are playing England in a quarterfinal. It feels a bit dreamlike, to be honest with you. And I'll push it back onto the English and say all the pressure's on England. And for us, you know, we have everything to win and we're going in relaxed and anything's bonus.
1: What's it been like to see it happening, Marcus? And for in Norway, this kind of level of success, Scotland, we had a decent fun time of it, albeit it was quite a short time of it at the World Cup. But there was just such a buzz among Scottish people at that point. I just wonder if the same is true for Norwegians.
3: Most certainly. I lived in Scotland for 3 years, so I could very much resonate with kind of the Scots in Boston. But it's the same for us Norwegians. I think what's been special about this and what makes it very unique is it's been 28 years in the making. So the sort of spontaneous emotional outpouring that you've seen has been, well, very authentic. After the Brazil game, over 100,000 people showed up at the Royal Palace down towards the main street, everyone rowing in tandem. The Crown Prince showed up by the Royal Palace, rowing with the rest of the population. It's been these scenes and a sense of nationalism, you could say, a kind of collective symbolism that I haven't experienced, at least in my lifetime, and you could argue maybe back to the 94 when we qualified for the first time since the 1938 World Cup, maybe you had something of the kind. But to this extent, I don't think we've ever seen.
1: Yeah. I wonder where Norway's strengths are. Erling Haaland, I think we need to talk about here, don't we? Who's kind of gained this cult status. He's so popular in Norway and around the world, and he's so brilliant. Is he

0: Is he the key really this evening? Is that what we're saying?
1: Yeah, a lot of focus has been on Erling Haaland, and understandably so. I think it's fun to see that England's strategy is, well, let's just limit the service to Erling Haaland. And that sounds like a great plan in concept. But as we know, Erling Haaland is the Viking. He's the predator. He just needs that one opportunity, right? And I think that's what makes him so scary for any defender. You have, you can have a great 90 minutes, but it's just that one moment. And then, of course, it's, well, how do you limit the service early on? And I don't think we should underestimate the players that are playing around him. Martin Ødegaard, Arsenal captain, had a fantastic tournament so far. Kind of the orchestrator of the team. Then you have the wingers around, Anusa, Sheldrup, Sørloth. So there's plenty there for England to get at. And, I think both teams will concede this game. I don't think either backline has looked overly convincing. So I think we will see goals. But I'm worried. Yes, there's talk about Haaland and the backline of England, but Norway's backline against Harry Kane, that's probably what makes me most nervous going into this game.
0: Rosie, I'm a Norway fan this evening, Marcus. I think that much is probably clear.
1: Go on.
0: Rosie's the England fan this evening. Do you feel like the pressure that it's for England to win, really, this one, Rosie?
2: The pressure is, I think, all on how you take down one player.
0: Yeah, totally.
2: Erling Haaland. I mean, he is so smiley, yet still so intimidating and so fast. And what I was reading in the Times today is that he actually hardly touches the ball. Mm. But when he does, he's normally in the penalty area. And he often shoots for goal.
0: Yeah, and often with great success as well.
2: Does he have an Achilles heel?
0: Marcus?
1: Well, I'm now super biased. I'm at the most patriotic. So I will say we have no Achilles heels. I think, Erling Haaland... What I think is so special about Erling Haaland is, and I think why people can resonate with him both in Norway, but abroad, and his appeal now in the US has obviously increased as well, is that... He is authentic. He is a bit of a goofy personality, but I think people can connect with that because it is real. That is Erling Haaland. He's from a little small little place in Bryne, in south of Norway, sort of in like the farmlands, really. So what you see is what you get. And I love that we have those players that can connect and have the confidence to do so. And I think he's a great representative of the Norwegian team as well. There's no real big egos as such. It's just a tight-knit group with a lot of talent who, are having a great time during this World Cup.
0: Yeah, absolutely. Go on.
2: I had no weakness there.
0: Yeah.
2: No weakness at all.
0: No weakness to Norwegian. That's what we like to hear.
1: He looks like Achilles.
0: Yeah, that's true. By the way, Marcus, did you enjoy your time playing for Hamilton Accies and who else? Ayr United, I think, I read.
1: Yeah, Ayr United, well. Yeah. Greenock Morton. I love my time in Scotland. Lived outside Glasgow, so I would love to go back. It's a very, you're real people, you know?
0: Yeah. Say that again. Marcus, it's great to speak to you this morning. Thank you so much and good luck.
1: Cheers.
0: Catch
1: all the
0: you
1: best.
0: Later. Cheers, you too. That is Marcus Fjortoft, Norwegian football analyst and host of the Foosball channel on YouTube.
2: Kickoff 10 p.m. tonight. Just to keep it alive. The main thing is just so you can have another watch party. For the atmosphere, yeah, for the joy.
0: Yeah, it's fun. The sense of occasion is great.
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2: The headlines: a man arrested on suspicion of murdering Anne Widdecombe has been released from custody this morning. Police say he's no longer part of their investigation. And the Times reveals Andy Burnham's team will consider a list of Labour MPs and ministers accused of sexual harassment and bullying as he picks his top team.
0: Ahead, the former Conservative Lord Chancellor Alex Chalk and editor-in-chief of the news movement Rebecca Hudson will discuss their reflections on the death of Anne Widdecombe. We'll discuss Andy Burnham's entry. What sort of first impression can he make? Also, the perils of using AI in workplaces. And is summer common?
2: It's Saturday, the 11th of July.
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5: Callum, thank you. Good morning. A 26-year-old man who was arrested in connection with the death of Anne Widdecombe has been released from custody and is no longer a part of the police investigation. The former MP, who was 78, was found dead at her home on Dartmoor on Thursday. The Assistant Chief Constable of Devon and Cornwall Police, Matt Longman, said the investigation was moving at a significant pace, and he repeated an appeal to anyone who who may have information. Will Humphreys is the Times Southwest correspondent.
6: The Times understands that the investigation is looking into whether Anne Widdecombe potentially heard a burglary in her house and went downstairs and confronted an intruder. Anne Widdecombe had CCTV around her house. She had sort of joked that it would help catch people stealing the gnomes in her garden. But that CCTV will now be playing a sort of major part in police's investigations.
5: Tributes to Anne Widdecombe continue to be paid from across the political spectrum. Harvey Proctor was a Conservative MP who suffered a gross miscarriage of justice when he was falsely accused of sexual abuse and murder during the completely discredited claims of a VIP paedophile ring in Westminster. Writing in the Times today, he said Widdecombe stood up for him when many who knew him failed to do so, and that she was one of the last politicians who believed that principle mattered more than popularity.
7: She didn't care about being liked personally. She did care about the truth. And I think that that is a very important factor in her life, as was her religious conviction. But for me, she stood by me at the darkest time.
5: Emergency services in the Spanish region of Andalusia are working to contain pockets of fire after the country's largest wildfire in more than 20 years. Hundreds of firefighters have been deployed in Almeria, where 12 people are known to have died. Four Britons are believed to be among them. Alessio Ghirlanda is a local reporter.
8: Their bodies were recovered from a car that had a right-hand drive, whereas the rest are also believed to be foreign nationals, except for one that has been confirmed as a Spaniard. Post-mortem has shed no light on the identities of the victims, and 23 people remain unaccounted for.
5: Claire Coutinho, the Shadow Energy Secretary, has written to the head of the National Energy System Operator, an independent organisation responsible for planning Great Britain's entire energy system. She's asked Fintan Slide to respond to allegations that Britain came dangerously close to blackouts during last month's heatwave. Whistleblowers have claimed the scale of the crisis was hidden by senior officials in charge of the electricity grid.
9: The two things that have been put to me is that corporate affairs interfered with operational decisions, putting the reputation of the NESO, the grid operator, above the security of the grid. And secondly, that they're recording these operational decisions in live documents, which means that they're very hard for the public to find in a freedom of information request, for example. So there's not the transparency about these challenges in the system that we need to see.
5: And the current heatwave across the UK is expected to continue, with emergency services warning of extreme wildfire risks over the weekend. The fire brigade is urging people not to use disposable barbecues amid fears of the dry heat leading to fires. And Spain will play France in the first World Cup semi-final in Dallas next Tuesday after the European champions beat Belgium 2-1. Arsenal midfielder Mikel Merino scored the winner in Los Angeles. England's quarter-final against Norway kicks off at 10 p.m. UK time in Miami. For a roundup of the news on demand, subscribe to the Times Radio News Briefing on any podcast platform.
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0: Excuse me, that was good timing. Good morning, it's 6 minutes past nine on Times Radio Breakfast. Thank you so much for being with us every day at just after 9 o'clock here on Times Radio. We discuss the big stories of the morning, and this morning we're doing that with Alex Chalk, former Conservative Justice Secretary. Morning, Alex.
11: Good morning.
0: And Rebecca Hudson, Editor-in-Chief of The News Movement. Hello, Rebecca.
12: Hello. Good
0: Thanks
12: morning.
0: Both for being here.
2: Now, here are some of the stories we've covered so far on Times Radio Breakfast. Anne Widdecombe's death and ongoing murder investigation has prompted an outpouring of tributes for the late politician, and just total shock across not just Westminster, but I think across the country. Harvey Proctor is a former Conservative MP and president of the Falsely Accused Carers and Teachers. He spoke of Anne's unwavering commitment to justice and how she stood by him when he was wrongly accused of abuse.
7: She didn't care about being liked personally. She did care about the truth. And I think that that is a very important factor in her life, as was her religious conviction. But for me, she stood by me at the darkest time.
0: Well, the Andy Burnham era is nearly upon us, with plans of possible tax breaks for the lowest earners. The Prime Minister-to-be has ruled out cutting income tax, but is weighing up ways to put more money back into people's pockets. He's also reportedly going to focus on targeting bus fares, student loans and energy bills. Alan Tolhurst is chief reporter at Politics Home, and he thinks that Andy Burnham will place tackling the cost of living front and centre.
11: The economic data before before the war in Iran broke out, as was released by Rachel Reeves in their spring statement, looked as though things were ticking in the right direction and there was going to be chance to do something more. That obviously events got taken over, but it looks like Andy Burnham might take over and try and pick up that mantle again.
2: The Crown Prosecution Service has apologised after fake case citations produced by AI were submitted to a High Court judge. The incident has clearly highlighted concerns about errors in using artificial intelligence for legal research. Chris Vigier, a barrister and AI consultant, explained what goes wrong.
12: The problem is that many people are using this technology without fully understanding the ramifications and without appreciating that this kind of thing can happen. And if you have a lot of cases to deal with, or you're under a great deal of pressure, perhaps turning in something at short notice, it's very easy to let things slip.
0: And I hope you've read Giles Corran in The Times today. Putting the roof down on your convertible car, common. Struggling to sleep and then talking about how tired you are, common. Getting a frappuccino with a caramel shot and Java chips and slurping it walking down the street, common. Leaving work early, common. Renting portable air conditioning units for the bedroom, common. Carrying bottles of water wherever you go, common. He's railing against summer being common. You can read his argument in the Times comment section this morning, and we will of course discuss that as well, as to whether summer is just a bit common.
2: So we'll be asking Alex and Rebecca over the next half an hour, and would love your input as well. How can Andy Burnham keep up the feel-good factor when his premiership begins? And what happens when AI makes stuff up in situations as high as a High Court case?
0: But we will start with Anne Widdecombe, as people consider and reflect on the life and legacy of Anne Widdecombe, the former Conservative MP, most recently was a spokesperson for Reform UK. Politicians and friends, and indeed opponents, have been praising her political career, her principles, her commitment for speaking up for what she thought was right throughout her life. Of course, in terms of the news this morning, the police had arrested a man over her death. He has been released and is no longer part of the investigation. Rebecca, I was quite taken by the Harvey Proctor interview that Rosie did earlier on in the programme, and I suppose how he reflected on Anne Widdecombe, I suppose, sticking out among the crowd insofar as other colleagues sort of disappeared at that time, but she was very vocal in her support of him, of Harvey Proctor.
13: Yeah, I mean, I thought that whole interview was incredibly moving. And as you say, sort of spoke to a woman who was deeply principled. And it's probably for another day to discuss whether you do or don't agree with those principles. But she was incredibly loyal to Harvey Proctor when he went through that egregious miscarriage of justice, and stood by him when it was sort of far trendier and probably politically expedient not to. So this woman who kind of, you know, was incredibly transparent and loyal to her principles and what she thought, which kind of carried her through her career, really came through. And, you know, that was a deeply personal account. I loved his interview. I loved his article, rather, in the Times today, where he spoke about her being, when she's outspoken, which annoyed both her allies and her enemies. This woman who was unapologetic about her, about her views and her thoughts on the world.
0: Yeah. And Alex, how would you consider the legacy, the life and legacy of Anne Widdecombe?
1: Well, I mean, I knew Anne a bit. She came to Cheltenham, where I'm speaking to you from now. And I think her legacy is about the value and virtue of authenticity. And that is something that I think we crave in society more than anything. Politicians are not held in the highest regard. Let's be clear about that, because people perceive that they tack a bit to the right or tack a bit to the left because that's politically expedient. She didn't do that. She was authentic. And having been in politics, she had that second critical quality of fearlessness, that ability to say what you think regardless of the consequences, to do so without fear or favour. And I can tell you, being in politics is a rough, tough business, particularly now. And for her to have that courage, I just thought was amazing. And the final thing she had was an ability to laugh at herself. So if you've got authenticity,
14: you've got courage and ability to laugh at yourself, I think that makes you a proper person. And even if that doesn't necessarily guarantee you popularity, I think what it does guarantee you is a little bit of respect. And I think the nation is expressing that today.
2: Yeah, that's the thing that's come across so strongly is that, well, principle above popularity. She was prepared to say things because she believed in them and didn't care if people didn't like her as a result. And that actually there's quite a lot to be admired there. We'll move on for a moment or two. Does this sound familiar to you? We should be hearing things can only get better.
15: I'm not going to...
2: That was about a second and a half of a clip. We'll move on. We don't need to play it. The idea, will things get better under the Burnham era? Short of England winning the World Cup to keep the feel-good factor going, Burnham may begin his premiership with tax cuts for lower earners. Rebecca, what we're learning about, really, is that he's very keen for there to be a new, fresh, optimistic start, a message of hope. Do you think cutting taxes for lower earners is the right way to start getting back with that job?
13: Well, it certainly would sort of fulfil the promise that the government came into on 2024, wasn't it, which was about kind of solving the cost of living, and making this country work for the poorest and the most vulnerable. So I think it would be a good place to start. But I think most importantly is what you say about kind of coming into office with some good vibes. And I think we all remember, you know, that sort of the pit in everyone's stomach kind of sinking when Reeves and Starmer, when they, you know, joined office in 2024, talking about the black holes and how many difficult decisions they're going to have to make and how gloomy and difficult life is going to be. It really didn't compare to winning the World Cup or listening to things can only get better. So I think that kind of vibes, or as the team in my office would call it, kind of aura maxing and trying to keep the story positive is going to be really, really important. And absolutely kind of extending support to some of the poorest people in this country is great. I think there are lots of questions to be asked about how he'll afford it. And I think we're in this sort of slight danger zone where you can kind of keep the good vibes coming because you're not explaining sort of the difficult decisions or the thought process behind it. So I think we've got a lot of kind of, he's got to show his working out maybe a little bit more than he's currently doing. But I think absolutely coming in on a wave of optimism and good news rather than that sort of dose of medicine and eat your greens that we got the first time with this government is really important.
2: Yeah, Alex, I mean, the idea is sort of to show us that they are serious about tackling the cost of living. So that could be, yes, tax cuts for some, but also reducing energy bills, bus fares, looking at student loans. Would that be your first initial point of focus, do you think?
14: Well, I mean, that's fine as far as it goes. And I entirely agree with Rebecca. You know, I love this expression, aura maxim, by the way. I should use that. That's great. But the really big point I don't think has been made enough, whether you're talking about Keir Starmer or indeed those that have come before from the Conservatives, is we've burnt through a lot of prime ministers, not because they're all terrible people, they're not, but because the economy has stagnated. And it's a bit like, you know, if a football manager comes along and says, oh, well, you know, everything's going to be great and people will be excited about that. But he or she's got to keep banging in the goals. And the position for Burnham is he can do whatever he wants on bus fares. He can do whatever he wants on his pet projects. And that's fine. And I wish him well. I hope it all works out. But unless the economy starts to grow, he will go the way of all the previous prime ministers. We are stagnating. Real life standard of living is dropping. And there are those like me who think that actually, the only way you can do that is by attracting investment. You're not going to attract investment if people think that Britain is basically insolvent because it's being dragged down by an incredibly expensive welfare state. So my concern is he will do some stuff around the edges, okay? And I think, for example, the buses that you referred to is fine as far as it goes. But unless he rewires Britain, unless he does some of the really tough stuff, but here's the point, he's in politics, your great strength is also your great weakness. So his great strength may be he can do all this aura maxing stuff, but his weakness is he loves aura maxing stuff. Mm. What I mean by that is that it may be that he will want to go for the short-term sugar rush without actually attending to the really structural bits and pieces. And if in 18 months the economy ain't growing, I think he will come under enormous pressure. Final point is because, of course, his whole manifesto and platform for what he's going to do wasn't tested. You and I have got not a clue what he's going to do. When he tries to do things which are politically controversial and difficult, I think you'll start to see a drumbeat for, hang on, who is this bloke? What's he done? What's his mandate? And the drumbeat for an election will grow.
2: What do you imagine that will be on in terms of policy areas that's more concrete and structural?
14: Okay, so if, as is being trailed, and look, your guess is as good as mine, that he wants to have a pop at council tax. And he's going to say to those guys in the southeast, not all of whom, by the way, are plutocrats sitting on vast personal incomes or whatever, but just because the cost of housing is much higher in the south and the southeast, if he says, right, you guys are going to be clobbered and effectively what you pay in local rents is going to go up by 50% or even more, I think there will be a huge backlash against that. People say, what? Well, hang on, you and whose army? Where did this come from? Where was this trailed? And so I think the difficulty for him is that he's going to be stuck in a very, very small pool of policies which are going to do the aura maxing, but are not going to rile everyone up. And I think ultimately that is too small a pool of stuff to do what is going to guarantee him popularity beyond Christmas. So I think he might be able to sort of, you know, eke it out to Christmas because he's a better communicator, no question about that. And I think he will do quite well. But you know what? The novelty of that will wear off quite quickly. And if people aren't starting to feel richer in 2027, you watch, the drumbeat for a general election will grow louder and louder.
2: Yeah. Do you agree, Rebecca?
13: No, I do. I do. I think Alex is completely right that it's really easy to sort of be popular, and it's very tempting to want to take those decisions, you know, that just kind of, you know, keep people thinking that you're this really cool bloke from Manchester. But there are really difficult decisions to make. And I'm kind of fascinated by what Burnhamism is going to mean on the world stage. You know, we know that he wants to be a kind of inward looking domestic prime minister, but that's not really a privilege or his choice, I'd argue. And I'm half fascinated and half deeply anxious as to what his relationship with Trump will be like, what on earth he's going to do about Ukraine. So there are so many questions being asked that he needs to answer. And I think a lot of that would be answered by us sort of knowing what his top team would look like. I think one of your guests earlier said, for someone who's into devolution, he certainly centralised power around himself pretty quickly.
2: Yes.
13: It's really good to know sort of whether we've got a Mahmood chancellorship or a Miliband chancellorship, because that would surely dictate and kind of give us really clear indicators as to what his premiership will look like. But I completely agree with Alex. If people don't feel richer, we'll be going through this again, and we'll be looking for another aura maxing candidate, and I'm not sure we've got that many left here.
2: Yeah, and look, it's only a week until he becomes Labour leader, and then on Monday he becomes Prime Minister. But there's this line in the Times, so maybe this becomes irrelevant a little bit later, but a row has broken out between senior Burnham allies over who is in charge of drawing up plans for major policies. So that has to become clear pretty quickly. But you would hope that some of that, the infrastructure that isn't just the sugar rush, as Alex, you were talking about, some of that thinking and process has already been done by now.
0: Mm. How important, Alex, can I ask, is a first impression from a new Prime Minister? And what, as things stand, what does that look like it's going to be, and what does that need to be for Andy Burnham? Because you only get one chance at a first impression. Has he made it already, perhaps? Or does he have to ignite the public's perception of him in whatever, maybe a Downing Street speech after he's been to see the King?
14: It's a great question. So look, I think first impressions are important. And I remember when, for example, Theresa May made her first speech, and she was talking about the just about managings. And it was a really great moving speech. And a lot of us, you know, from my part of politics, were thinking, this is great. Now, this is what we want to do. We want to, you know, centre-right politics, ensure that we have a vibrant economy, and we help those who are just about managing, etc. And this was all wonderful. I think in the old days, by that I mean like 20 years ago, it had a really big impact. I think now, because the burn rate of stories is so high, that actually if he then goes off, you know, Andy Burnham having made a cracking speech in Downing Street and then has some horrendous fail on the world stage, people will forget about the Downing Street speech quite quickly. And that ultimately is the big challenge. And I thought it was a really powerful point that Rebecca was making. Look, just think about it for a second, right? We in Britain used to be the second biggest funders of NATO after the United States. Germany will now be spending about 50% more than us by 2030. The Russians were already sniffing around our cables in the North Sea and so on. I just think that however brilliant a vibes speech he makes in Downing Street, and I guarantee it'll be more effective than Keir Starmer's. Poor old Keir just wasn't very good at that. Mm. But... I'm afraid people will want to see the substance quite quickly. So what he can't do, I'm afraid, is sort of eke things out by going from good vibes to good vibes to good vibes. I actually think, and by the way, I don't hold a brief for this guy, but the lesson from Trump is what you actually have to do is you've got to flood the zone early with lots of difficult things. Yeah. And then get your head down and hope they will come to fruition. But I don't think he's got the courage to do that, or indeed the vision. I don't think he knows what he wants to do. It's a sad thing.
0: Well, he's got a week to work it out. Yes. So let's see. Lots still to come with Alex and Rebecca. Is summer common? Is the, I think, the crucial question of the day, because a lot of these things I do. I eat outside, I drink rosé with dinner, and Giles Corran thinks I'm common as a result. Maybe that's no bad thing. This is Rosie Wright and Callum McDonald on Times Radio with Handels Banking. 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
17: The idea starts at the kitchen table with a simple question. 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
2: Still with us are Alex Chalk, the former Conservative Justice Secretary, and Rebecca Hudson, Editor-in-Chief of the News Movement. Here's the latest issue. Will AI really make our lives easier? The Crown Prosecution Service has apologised after submitting information to a High Court judge which came from AI and was made up. We know we call those hallucinations. The errors were spotted in this time, in time. Alex, you're a lawyer, former Justice Secretary. How do you feel about this, courts leaning on AI?
14: Well, there are two things here. I mean, so in terms of the barristers actually submitting non-existent cases, I mean, I was interested in your contributor earlier saying, oh, you know, well, these things happen. Absolutely, they don't happen and they shouldn't happen. And it's completely unforgivable. But it is. But in terms of where it's going on, there's a case actually in Mississippi in the United States where both sides submitted non-existent cases. But there, the court tore a strip off them. They said, right, that's it. You're fined. You are disbarred for 2 years. So I was slightly surprised that in this case, they had a reasonably lenient approach. But look, it's actually unforgivable because in my line of work, you can use these platforms where, in fact, the only material that is generated is entirely legitimate one. In other words, don't do your legal research on ChatGPT or Claude or something, but use a proper legal
2: platform. Like a safeguarded tool, yeah.
14: Yeah, safeguard tool. But the second thing, which I think is more interesting, and which I do say to your listeners, just because they probably won't believe me, but it has the complete advantage of being true, right, is that AI is coming to make the decisions in these cases. So it's already the case that hundreds of thousands of low-value claims, if you have some shopping channel, whatever, you buy stuff online, then some of those customer complaint decisions are already being made by AI, exercising its discretion. And that is what is going to be coming in the next 2-3 years, what's known as first instance decisions. In other words, the initial decision will, over time, I think it's quite likely, it's not just me saying it, by the way, but very senior judges like the Master of the Rolls, that's the head of the civil justice in England and Wales, those decisions, I think it's quite likely, will start to be made by the machine, and then humans will only be involved at the appeal stage. So that is quite, on one view, quite dystopian. On the other hand, it gets access to justice, and people can resolve their disputes more cheaply and quickly.
2: But would you be told if it was AI that had made that judgment rather than a human?
14: No question. Well, no, it's a really interesting question. So I think people should be told. Of course they should, but it's already going on in very low-level disputes. You know, you're complaining to whoever your online supplier is and so on. But when it comes to, if you're issuing something in the county court or the high court, and incidentally, to be clear, it is not AI making decisions at the moment. Let me be crystal clear about that. But there is a time that, whether it's arbitrations or litigation, that the machine will be exercising its discretion. And I already see that. There is various software platforms you can use. You like tick on all all these witness statements or whatever, you bung them into the system and you say, who's got the stronger argument? And what comes back is extremely detailed and extremely plausible. And although that's not a substitute for the human analysis, over time, as people grow in confidence, that's where this ends up. And I think there's a big conversation we need to have as a society about that.
2: Is that good or bad, Alex?
14: Well, look, on the good side, it is horrific. If you're a small business person and you have been stitched up by somebody who owes you, say, £50,000, right? It's a lot of money for you. It can make the difference in your business going bust or not. And then it's going to take a year when you've got wages to pay to get that resolved. Then there's an argument for saying, for goodness sake, just get on with it and I will take my chances with the AI, which has been proved to be quite good. So that is on the good side. The bad side is everything when it comes to justice is about public confidence. And if you have a situation where there's, as we've heard today, hallucinations, and people suddenly think they haven't had justice, the whole thing will fall apart. So we're not there yet. But the fact is, every few months, this gets more powerful. And the end point that we're headed towards, I think, is AI decision making. And as I say, that's a big mental step that we need to make. And I'm not suggesting that, we should or shouldn't, but it's where the technology is driving us.
2: Yeah. Rebecca, I kind of got a hint of what I think you're going to say, but the problem is often the person using the AI rather than the AI itself.
13: Yes, exactly. I mean, AI is only as good as the person generating it or the information it's got. I'm a real AI maximalist, and I think it's going to be kind of one of the most exciting or the most exciting period in history to live through to see what it does to us. And I think everything Alex is saying is pointing to the fact that we need far greater levels of AI literacy in this country. Mm. So if Andy Burnham's listening and thinking about what he should do in his first few weeks in power, I think kind of making sure that we are as a nation equipped to use AI for all the brilliant things it can do and to avoid, mistakes like this and to make sure people understand that AI isn't a replacement for a human, it's supposed to sort of supplement and support you. I think that's where we need to get our thinking to quite quickly.
2: Mm. Yeah, I think you're right, yeah.
0: Right, let's get diving into Giles Corran's argument that summer is common this morning. He says that spring is elegant, autumn is refined, winter is classy, but summer is rah, here I am, clothes off, give me a lager, barbecue, everybody get naked, get burnt, start a riot, drown in the first open water you see. This is Giles Corran's writing this morning. Rebecca, is summer common?
13: If it is, I mean, let's make this kind of keeping up appearances and I will be Onslow and Daisy. I think it's glorious, the sunshine. Everyone's got their feet out. Everyone's kind of, flabby bodies are on display. No one cares. I love eating outside. I love rosé wine. I love the excuse for a pedicure. So I think any opportunity to rail against the glass system is a great thing. So yes, if summer is common, let's get our bat wings out and our terrible tattoos and noisy pop music, please.
0: Alex, I mean, on Giles's list, Rebecca's mentioned a few of them. Drinking rosé with dinner, carrying a bottle of water wherever you go, renting portable air conditioning for the bedroom, leaving work early, perish the thought. Do we all become a bit common in summer?
14: Well, let me tell you, first of all, I think there needs to be a major discussion between Sophia Money Coutts from your parish and Giles Corran, because only the other day she was going on about, summer is the time when people wear linen shirts and that makes them incredibly posh. So listen, I mean, get your story straight is what I'm saying. So that's the first thing. The second thing, just looping this back to the first point, right? I remember talking about vibes and aura maxing. When John Major came in, his initial speech was, we'd move to a classless society. And here we are, we're talking about what's posh and what's not. So, you know you're in Britain when we're still talking about this stuff. Look, I think this is all because until recently we didn't get much sun, so we all did go a bit mad every time we saw it. But you mark my words, as this bakes in, forgive the pun, as this bakes in, you watch, Britain is going to become like Barcelona and Milan. We're going to have we're going to have kind of cafe culture. We're going to have late night dining. I just think at the moment we're not used to it, but I don't think we are irretrievably kind of sketchy in all this. I think we're going to get used to it. We're going to calm down and it's going to be very, very la-da-da.
0: Yeah, so we go less mad. That's probably a good
14: show. That's my prediction for you right there.
0: Yeah, that's good. I do think autumn is the classiest of the seasons. I think that's a good time for, everybody looks nice. It's still maybe a bit sunny and crisp and cold.
14: Lovely. Seasons of mist and mellow fruitfulness and all that stuff.
0: Yeah, absolutely. Yeah, good stuff. All right, okay. I like that. I think going less mad in the summer is probably a good lesson to take from today.
2: Thank you both very much. Alex Chalk, the former Conservative Justice Secretary, and Rebecca Hudson, Editor-in-Chief of The News Movement. Have a wonderful weekend. And hopefully we'll be celebrating England's victory a little bit later. Now, coming
0: that up, one in.
2: How can politicians summon the courage to scrap the triple lock? We'll ask Dominic Lawson next. That's after the headlines now with Rob Malarkey.
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5: Good morning. Devon and Cornwall police have released a man who was arrested in connection with the death of the former MP Anne Widdecombe at her home on Dartmoor. The 26-year-old man was detained in nearby Newton Abbot yesterday, but police say he's no longer part of their investigation. The Assistant Chief Constable of Devon and Cornwall Police, Matt Longman, has repeated an appeal to anyone who may have information. Will Humphreys is the Times Southwest correspondent.
6: Police will be following every line of inquiry they have. They are asking everyone in the local area to check their CCTV cameras, their Ring doorbell, dash cam footage for anything that may appear suspicious during, you know, Thursday and Friday. So they will be moving on whatever evidence they have and following that as far as it goes.
5: Four Britons are thought to be among at least 12 people to have died after becoming trapped by a wildfire in southern Spain. The regional minister for health and emergencies said the four were found dead inside a right-hand drive vehicle in the province of Almeria. Another 23 people are missing. Here, the emergency services are warning of extreme wildfire risks over the weekend. The fire brigade is urging people not to use disposable barbecues amid fears of the dry heat leading to fires. And police are urging people to stay away from large bodies of open water after the body of a teenager was recovered from a reservoir in Greater Manchester. And Meta has withdrawn a new AI feature from Instagram after a backlash over privacy concerns. The tool enabled the generation of fake images using content from public accounts, with users opted in by default. Don't forget, you can set the Times Radio news briefing as your flash briefing on Alexa.
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2: 9:34 here. You're listening to Times Radio Breakfast with Callum McDonald and Rosie Wright. On the way, Ben Taylor will be here, the editor of the Sunday Times. That's at 9:45, just shortly after, and then Ed Vasey will be here sitting in for Rod Little at 10. Now, though, next up for discussion, will Andy Burner be a Prime Minister who dares to tell the truth about the most important issue facing the country? The triple lock. That is the question posed by Dominic Lawson in his Sunday Times column this week, and he joins us now. Good morning, Dominic.
20: No, Rosie.
2: Lay out the case for why you think it's the most important issue facing the country.
20: Yeah. Actually, I didn't say the triple lock was the most important. It was the overall national debt, which is spiralling out of control. We're already paying £110 billion a year in interest payments alone. But the OBR last week cited the pension triple lock as one of the causes of this. And the particular problem with the triple lock is it is configured to increase pensions by either the rate of inflation or the increase in earnings, or if those are below 2.5%, to increase pensions by that amount. In other words, pensions are configured, or the state pensions are configured, to grow by definition more than the economy and more than the wages of people in working life. And the particular problem that we face is that at the moment we have roughly 3.5 people of working age to every one pensioner. By 2050, that will have fallen to 2 people of working age to every one pensioner. So it is a very, very stark demographic and fiscal problem.
2: Yes. What's the solution to it that isn't too politically damaging, that means a political party could pursue it?
20: Well, I did speak to Jeremy Hunt, and who has said that the triple lock maintenance is immoral, he said, because of intergenerational unfairness, as he put it. And when I pointed out to him, well, you didn't act on those views in the 2024 election. In fact, you even suggested a quadruple lock in which the tax-free allowance of pensioners would be similarly indexed, unlike everyone else. He came up with the idea that there should be a royal commission, which this government would appoint to look into pensions, and it would report and would almost certainly report that this was unsustainable. But the problem, as I wrote, is that those things can take years, and years is what we don't have.
2: Yeah. We've had some groups, I mean, Reform at one point said, we'll scrap the triple lock. And then they had Robert Jenrick appointed in charge of their sort of fiscal policy, and they changed their mind. Andy Burnham has said, we've got to keep the triple lock because they know how damaging it will be to their electorate that they want to support to say, we're not going to give it to you anymore. And so therein lies the problem, Dominic.
20: Yeah, indeed. And one of the reasons, and I'm afraid it's quite cynical, is that if you were to change the policy, to return to what we used to have, where the state pension would increase in line with inflation, so that's not a cut, the pensioners' standard of living would be at least maintained. But the problem is that the benefits, you have an enormous, as you say, an enormous political hit when you do it, but the real benefits don't occur until many years later, where they pile up. And of course, the politicians will be retired, dead, or in the House of Lords, but anyway, won't gain the advantage. And I'm afraid that is very cynical, but I fear that is the reason.
2: Yeah, so how do you persuade people to vote for something that will benefit their children or their grandchildren?
20: Well, actually, Theresa May kind of did that in the 2017 election. You probably remember she said we couldn't have the 2.5% element of the triple lock, so she tweaked it. In fact, she also said the winter fuels payment should be means tested. It was a catastrophe electorally, and she did all the things that were morally correct. And as a result of her manifesto, which was attacked even by Conservative supporting papers, although not by me as it happens, the huge lead that the Conservatives had in the polls was almost wiped out, and she lost her majority. And I'm afraid that is a very salutary lesson to those, and Jeremy Hunt and John Major said, oh, the British people would like to be told the truth. No, they don't.
2: Yes. So, I mean, it does also suggest we're living in sort of short-termism the whole time. You know, we had net zero policy that was talking about Theresa May. You know, she was the architect of a lot of that. And now the Conservative Party have said we can't pursue this. Whether we're talking about building nuclear power sites, well, that takes decades. And if we were debating it, we'd done it, we'd have them now. But no one seems prepared to make the costly decision now if the payoff doesn't come for 10, 15, 20 years.
20: Yeah, I'm afraid that's the nature of the electoral cycle. And by the way, I mean, going back a bit, that's one reason why the Bank of England was made independent and politicians, if you like, gave up control of interest rates, because the interest rates were being managed according to the electoral cycle, which is potentially very dangerous to inflationary, although the Bank of England hasn't completely covered itself in glory. But nonetheless, this is a decision which politicians have to take, governments have to take. Or, I mean, the alternative, which they're also not prepared to do, would be to put up income taxes dramatically to pay to maintain this triple lock to pensioners. But of course, the public not only don't want to abandon the triple lock, or rather the very high proportion of the public increasingly who are of pensionable age, but nobody wants to pay the taxes, which, by the way, people in Europe pay, for a higher rate of state pension benefits, but they have a much higher proportion of taxes of GDP than we do. But you can't, so to speak, have your cake and eat it, to use the old phrase. You have to choose.
2: If you could deliver a message that wasn't just via the Times newspaper, but directly to Andy Burnham, what would it be?
20: I would say to him, he should try to explain what the problem was with the triple lock, and try to explain that if you return to a situation which we had, where they increase in line with inflation, that will not be a hit to the standard of living of pensioners, but that it would at least save us from paying hugely higher levels of taxes, which very few people want to do and very few governments have the credibility to enforce.
2: Yeah. you know, Dominic, it's been brilliant. We've given you a very thorough preview of what you're going to read tomorrow in the Sunday Times. Dominic Lawson, the columnist, thank you very much.
20: Thank you.
0: You can read that at thetimes.com with your digital subscription, and more to come with Ben Taylor, the editor of the Sunday Times, before 10 o'clock, who will tell you what else is in the paper tomorrow. Now, all morning on Times Radio Breakfast, we've been reflecting on the life and legacy of Anne Widdecombe. The police say there's no evidence that her death was politically motivated. But, of course, this is a reminder of to those in public life about perhaps security concerns and vulnerability. We do have to consider... I suppose that the investigation is still ongoing, that a 26-year-old man who was arrested on suspicion of murder has been released this morning and is now not connected to the investigation, say the police. It's been a 24 hours or so that has been sad and difficult and confusing and tragic. And Anne Widdecombe has been a divisive figure in her many decades in politics as well. While politicians have been reflecting on her political legacy, others have a different take, I suppose, on how she should be remembered. And that has proved to be a difficult balance, I suppose, for some. Let's speak to the campaigner, Peter Tatchell, who posted a tweet after Anne Widdecombe's death that, well, Peter, I think it's fair to say proved to be problematic, difficult. I don't know how you would describe it now. Good morning to you.
8: Good morning. I apologise, as I've already apologised, about that post. I did so because I was reflecting on the pain and suffering that Anne helped cause to lesbian and gay people by supporting homophobic laws, quite gross homophobic laws. But I really don't want to pursue this matter further. She has been murdered. My heart goes out to her family and friends, her loved ones. Under no circumstances, whatever disagreements we had, no one deserves to die, especially to be murdered. That is absolutely unforgivable. So when I posted that comment reporting that she had voted against every single gay equality law and supported every single discrimination against lesbian and gay people, that was done at a time before we knew that she had been murdered, and I never would have posted it if I'd known that.
0: Yeah.
8: And that's why I deleted the post and apologised.
0: For context for our listeners, the post said, Tory ex-MP Anne Widdecombe is dead, exclamation mark. She opposed every gay law reform for 40 years, supporting every legal discrimination against LGBTs. She also backed bids to, quote, cure homosexuality and said people should have the right to discriminate against LGBTs. And then in capital letters, bigot, with an exclamation mark. We've heard your apology, and I'm sure that will be appreciated by many. I suppose, Peter, there's a consideration that stems from this as to why you felt the need to post this this tweet, this post online, and the battle, I suppose, between your conscience demanding it, or because the algorithm online has trained all of us to believe that we have to have a say on everything that's going on all of the time. Can you consider for us what your thoughts were when you were posting it?
8: I was reflecting on the pain and suffering that Anne Widdecombe caused to lesbian and gay people throughout her political career. The hateful comments she made, the way she repeatedly voted in favour of discrimination. You know, she said that people should have a right to discriminate against gay people, that a doctor should have a right to refuse to treat a gay patient, that an electrician should be able to refuse to fix the wiring in a gay person's home, that young gay people aged 16 to 20 should face prison for consenting relationship with people their own age. These are terrible, terrible things to say, but I emphasize, you're pushing me to make these comments, but I really don't want to in the circumstances of Anne's death. You know, the murder, that just makes it's inappropriate to further really continue this conversation.
0: Yeah, well, I suppose, but what I'm trying to understand is what it is that kind of feeds that desire, I guess, to be a part of a conversation, even in the immediacy of somebody dying, even at that point that you posted where it wasn't clear that there was a murder investigation underway. Are there not questions about the decency of these sorts of comments? Bigot in capital letters with an exclamation mark.
8: I don't think if if you're not gay, I don't think you can understand the pain and suffering that Anne Widdecombe helped cause to our community. I mean, I know people who suffered discrimination because they were gay, who lost their job. They were sacked from their jobs simply because they were gay, and Anne Widdecombe supported the right of employers to do that. I know young gay men who were arrested for a consenting relationship with someone their own age because of the discriminatory laws that once existed.
15: Mm.
8: And she supported that.
15: Mm.
8: She said they should face up to 2 years. She voted for a law to put them in prison for up to 2 years. This is really, really shocking. But I want to keep on saying, I don't really want to have this conversation now. Anne has been murdered, and this, in those circumstances, I don't think it's right to further continue this. I know you're trying to press me, but out of a sense of some decency and respect, I think a murder victim ought to be allowed to rest in peace. And I repeat my sincere condolences to all Anne's family, loved ones, and friends.
15: Yeah.
8: I'm very, very sorry about her tragic murder. That is absolutely wrong, unforgivable, and we should have this discussion another time. The priority now is to support the police investigation and to secure justice for Anne.
0: Yeah. I wonder if there is just, I hear what you're saying, Peter, and I'm not trying to provoke or push or anything. I think this is about a societal consideration, I suppose. If we were to zoom out from the circumstances around the death of Anne Widdecombe, if we were to zoom out and consider I don't know if this is the sort of reality for you, but that innate feeling to comment, to be a part of commentary. And I appreciate that you're a campaigner, that this is what you have done for decades and, you know, to great acclaim in so many ways. But whether there is a difficulty in that, with that innate need to comment and to be part of the so-called public square on platforms such as X, that actually past difficulties and anger trump the idea that has existed within humanity for so long, that sort of psychology that we can allow for silent reflection, that yes, there is a painful history to recall, but there is a time at which to do that, and perhaps in the immediacy of a tragedy is not that time, and whether we are straying from that kind of moral certainty that we once had.
8: Well, I understand what you're saying, but at the time when I posted, which was before, well before, hours before there was any suggestion that Anne had been murdered.
15: Mm.
8: If I'd known that, I never would have posted anything. If I'd known she'd been murdered, I never would have posted anything, but I didn't. I posted that hours before reports of her murder came forward. But, you know, having seen and read and heard all these glowing reports about Anne, I felt it was important to add a corrective.
15: Mm.
8: Now, she may have been a wonderful person to many people. I don't dispute that. But for the lesbian and gay community, she was so hateful, so vicious. And it caused, I reflected on the suffering that she and other MPs inflicted upon our community and thought, someone has to say, look, you know, Anne Widdecombe may have done many wonderful things, but to lesbian and gay people, she caused real harm, or she helped cause real harm and suffering. And I think, you know, when I die, I totally accept people have every right to say good or bad things about me. That's up to them.
15: Mm.
8: So I'm not asking for any exceptions here. But I just think that to have a corrective, what was right at the moment, but in hindsight, I regret it.
0: Yes.
8: I apologize, and I reiterate my heartfelt sympathy to Lan's, Anne's family, friends, and loved ones.
0: Peter Tatchell, thank you very much. Thank you for joining us, and to extend your apologies on Times Radio as well. Thank you for speaking to us this morning.
8: Thank you.
0: That is the campaigner, Peter Tatchell. Which, of course, has provoked conversation and thinking among you as well. It's one of those difficulties, I suppose, of modern life. You know, at what point do you need to, if at all, inject yourself into kind of conversations that are at a particularly difficult, sad, tragic time? And what, I suppose, is required by way of remembering the historic record? Whose responsibility is it? Is it a historian writing an objective biography in a few years' time, or is it an activist who critiques in the aftermath of something such as this sort of incident, and where the line of appropriateness is between all of that?
2: Lots to come here. Ed Vasey is sitting in for Rod Little from 10. Before that, a sneak peek of tomorrow's Sunday Times. That's next. This is Rosie Wright and Callum McDonald on Times Radio with Handelsbanken.

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3: 9:53, joining us in the studio, Ben Taylor, editor of the Sunday Times, who joins us at this time every week for an exclusive preview of tomorrow's paper. We are hoping to answer questions around what rapidly is becoming the sort of albatross around Nigel Farage's neck, the sticky issue of his links to the convicted fraudster George Cotterill. Ben, what a week it's been, actually. Kind of so much has happened. We've got the by-election being called since then, Nigel Farage going head-to-head with Count Binfield, face lots of scrutiny over his finances, and those questions keep coming.
4: Yeah, slightly frustrating week as a Sunday editor, because so much of what you'd love to have published tomorrow has already been published during the week. And indeed, Gabriel wrote a story about the police inquiry into reform donations for Thursday night's Times, which was excellent in itself. Look, I think, trying to take a step back here, what does this mean? You were just telling me earlier, Rosie, you'd been up to Clacton. Well, that's where the immediate, you know, caravan moves to is to the Essex seaside, where Mr. Farage will now fight the by-election he's asked for against a variety of candidates, including Mr. Binface. But from our point of view, what we're looking at is Farage and Cotterill. And I think what came out of the piece that Gabriel and the Insight team wrote last week was how inextricably linked they are, not just through money, which obviously is what we focused on primarily, but through friendship and also a sense of almost kinship. And for that reason, I think it's going to be very, very difficult for Farage to almost say goodbye to Cotterill, because I think he there is a deep loyalty there. Which cuts both ways between the two men, and in some ways, to you know, you could argue to his credit. But if he doesn't, I think in the same way that Harborne has dominated, Christopher Harborne, the crypto billionaire, that has dominated the conversation around reform ever since the $5 million donation was revealed, I fear that Farage and reform are going to struggle to, you know, move on, to use that cliche, from this particular set of stories. And we think that Cotterill is far more involved in reform than has ever really been admitted to. We think that he's an integral part of their HQ. He works hand in glove with Farage. He's almost his gatekeeper, as Gabriel was hinting at last week. And I think that, again, that's going to become very, very difficult, because when you actually look at reform, whatever you think of, you know, they've been a phenomenal electoral success over the last couple of years, terrific local elections. But when you actually look at the tight party structure at the top, it's both incredibly opaque but also incredibly tiny in terms of the number of people who actually got any influence to make decisions, which means Cotterill is almost part of that team. And if they lose him, one feels that it's almost like Nigel Farage losing his right arm. And would he want to carry on under those circumstances? Mm-hmm. I don't pretend to know. Anyway, the information that we're getting at the moment is they are not planning to throw Cotterill overboard anytime soon, and they're going to stick with him, which, you know, politically, I would say is yet another gamble.
5: It's fascinating, and we'll look out for more revelations. Let's just move on. Time is against us, and we've got lots to consider. So the Prince Harry hacking trial, you're taking us inside it in the Sunday Times tomorrow.
4: Yeah, Jim Armitage has been on this for several weeks. He's one of our best feature writers, and I put him on this several weeks ago to really delve into the background of this case, which actually goes back about 4 years, arguably about that, goes back even longer. But in terms of the actual launching of the action against the Mail, the revelations about the celebrities and Baroness Lawrence, who were suing the newspaper for alleged invasion of privacy and all sorts of extraordinary allegations such as bugging, surveillance, etc. That lasted about 4 years ago. And what Armitage has done, Jim has done, is he's spoken to the people behind the case. He's spoken to what they thought then and what they think now. It's utterly fascinating the way some have changed their stories. I think this is a really serious story which has got a long way to run, because I'll tell you why. In 3 weeks' time, there's going to be a costs hearing where the Mail Group, known as Associated Newspapers, will try and get as much money back as possible and then some. But what they're going to be doing is explaining why they're so angry. And I think the tactics of the lawyers in this case are going

0: come under extreme scrutiny. Chiefly, should this case have ever been in court when they were relying on witnesses who were so demonstrably discredited? I mean, the Lawrence allegations were all about the word of one man who most people in this world have never heard of, a man called Gavin Burrows, who's a very troubled, distressed character, who signed a statement. He was paid £75,000 for his help. And then guess what? Took the money. And then guess what? Said, actually, I didn't mean any of it. I just wanted the money. And that he was still produced as a key witness by the claimants for Harry's team. I think that is extraordinary. And I don't think the public really understand the scandal at the heart of all this. And we're going to try and bring out some of that. We've got a long read that's going up tonight in tomorrow's Sunday Times.
1: It's going to be.
0: And there are some revelations in there that will really shock people.
1: Mm. OK, well worth a read. A couple of other things coming up. You've got the Burnham takeover, Jason Cowley and Lara Spirit on what to expect this week.
0: And the truth is, we still don't
1: know.
0: I mean, we talk about... the Farage story is obviously been terrifically interesting for lots of people. The biggest story for me still is that we're getting a new prime minister in short order. We have next to no idea about what he's going to do in his first 100 days. Lots of speculation about in the papers. One thing we do know is that he's going to go around the country and meet people.
1: Yes, oh, for sure. Okay.
0: Not just in Manchester. Okay.
1: And he's quite keen on the buses as well.
0: Yeah.
1: Ben, thank you very much. Ben Taylor, the editor of the Sunday Times. Feature to read tomorrow.
2: Thanks,
1: how
2: Ben.
1: Early do you need to get up to be a success? Hannah Previtt's going to look at the reality of those who get up at 4 a.m.
2: 10 past 3 is the time the world has won.
1: So I look forward to reading that. What a fantastic weekend we have had. Of course, we'll be cheering England on later.
2: Yeah, you
1: in
2: will be.
1: In the hot seat, though, now. In for a little, it's Ed Vasey.
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4: Good morning, it's Ed Vasey in for Rod Little on Times Radio. James Ball and Maxwell Marlowe help me review the week's news, including Nigel Farage's by-election gambit and what happens next in the US war with Iran. But let's talk about all of that after the latest Times Radio news with Rob Malarkey.
5: Ed, thank you. Good morning. A 26-year-old man who was arrested on suspicion of murdering Anne Widdecombe has been released from custody and is no longer a part of the police investigation. The former MP, who was 78, was found dead at her home on Dartmoor on Thursday morning. The Assistant Chief Constable of Devon and Cornwall Police, Matt Longman, repeated an appeal to anyone who may have information and said the force was keeping an open mind about motive. Will Humphreys is the Times Southwest correspondent.
6: Police have also said that at the moment there's no evidence to suggest that the killing was politically motivated. There has been obviously a lot of discussion that, you know, this could be a sign that things are more dangerous for politicians at the moment.
5: Emergency services in the Spanish region of Andalusia are working to contain pockets of fire after the country's largest wildfire in more than 20 years. Hundreds of firefighters have been deployed in Almeria, where 12 people are known to have died. Four Britons are believed to be among them. Alessio Ghialanda is a local reporter in Almeria. Speaking to Times Radio, he confirmed the fire is still moving at a significant pace.
7: Some progress has been made to try and contain it, but it's still moving, especially it's expanding towards the south. Last night, one town very, very close actually to an evacuation shelter that I visited was being evacuated as flames spread.
5: The US is demanding a public statement from Iran guaranteeing the Strait of Hormuz is open and that commercial ships crossing the vital waterway won't be attacked. It's designed to ensure talks can move forward. A delegation from Qatar has travelled to Iran hoping to rescue the Memorandum of Understanding. The identity of a Good Samaritan who left gold coins worth thousands of pounds at several churches and a primary school in Lancashire might have been uncovered. Dozens of gold Britannia coins have been secretly donated across the county, with one church recently selling 9 coins for almost £30,000 after discovering they'd been hidden beneath the altar since July of 2022. Now a teacher at a primary school in Quernmore has come forward. Speaking to Times Radio Breakfast, Rachel Stevenson said she would respect the man's wish to remain anonymous.
8: He came to the door and I spoke with him. You know, he just very quickly said, I would like to make a donation to school, and handed over these gold coins. I said, you know, wow, this is an extraordinary thing that you're doing. You know, I'm sure our head teacher would really want to thank you. But, you know, he was adamant. He didn't want to anyone to know who he was.
5: England face Norway in Miami tonight in the third quarterfinal of the World Cup. It will be their first meeting at a major tournament, and captain Harry Kane says he and his teammates won't be taking anything for granted against a side that overcame Brazil in the last round.
9: Really excited to kind of be back out there with the boys. Going to be a tough game, playing against a really good team, both with and without the ball, well coached and well organised.
5: And Spain set up a semi-final against France in Dallas next Tuesday after the European champions beat Belgium by 2-1. And Wimbledon will witness a first this afternoon when two players from the Czech Republic contest the women's singles final. Either Karolina Muchová or Linda Noskova will claim a first Grand Slam title and become the third female Czech champion at the championships in the last 4 years. For a roundup of the news on demand, find the Times Radio news briefing on the Times Radio app.
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0: Good morning. It's Ed Vasey in for Rod Liddle, who's enjoying a well-earned break on Times Radio. On today's programme, the latest from the Anne Widdecombe murder investigation. And a former Conservative climate change minister will come on to talk about why Kemi Badenoch is wrong to turn the Tories against net zero. We'll speak to our Washington editor, Katie Balls, to give us the lowdown from DC. And we'll get our domestic political analysis from the Sunday Times' Josh Glancy. I'll talk to an England fan who's in Miami for tonight's huge World Cup quarter-final, lucky him. And Christopher Nolan's The Odyssey is going into cinemas this Friday, so I'll find out why Homer's 3,000-year-old epic poem continues to speak to readers and viewers today. Stephen D. Wright is coming in to talk about our TV reviews, and I'll speak to the engineer behind an award-winning new product. Culture writer Sean Patterdon will come on to recommend albums old and new at the end of the show. To get in touch, please do text us on 87222, use the word Times, or WhatsApp us on 0333 003 2353. You know we love to hear from you. I start, as ever, with our 1 hour on 7 days, and joining me to review the week are James Ball, political editor for the New World magazine. Welcome to the show, James.
1: Good morning.
0: And Maxwell Marlowe, the director of public affairs at the think tank, the Adam Smith Institute. Welcome to the show, Maxwell.
2: Good morning, Ed.
0: Good. Well, we review the week in 7 days, so let's talk about one piece of news that's dominated the week, and that, of course, is Nigel Farage's decision to quit as the MP for Clacton. Week ended as a relatively quiet couple of days for political intrigue enthusiasts. The move came in response to new questions about a £5 million donation from a cryptocurrency billionaire, something Farage says was simply a gift, as well as the Times revealing that police are investigating a £500,000 donation made by Fiona Cottrell, the mother of the convicted fraudster and Farage confidant known as Posh George. The Reform UK leader wants to frame the by-election, now scheduled for August the 13th, as a contest between him and an establishment he says are all out to get him. But the main political parties are refusing to field candidates, so instead it looks at the moment like a contest between Farage and a man with a bin on his head. Maxwell Marlowe, how do you see this shaping up?
2: I think this is going to be a big gamble for Reform, and I think it speaks a lot to the struggles I think the party's had over the past few years, which is they're trying to professionalise as fast as possible, but they're stumbling at almost every block, whether you're looking at some of the policy they're announcing, whether you're looking at some of the candidates they announce. Now you look at the back end of the organisation, there are more stumbling blocks when it comes to Posh George Cottrell. So and look, George is quite well known in kind of Westminster circles. He's usually found at the Marquis of Granby or other associated pubs. And it's been a really interesting review of the Times, from your media organisation, looking at just how difficult it's been for Nigel Farage to really get his party in shape and relying on this kind of crypto money. I also think that this Clacton by-election, I think Farage will walk it, and he'll be able to use the same excuse that Andy Burnham has in Makerfield. However, it does come down fundamentally to whether or not people are going to, accept, that you're allowed to have your one mandate from your constituency and that clears your name, or we end up with Count Binface MP, which I'm not sure, Ed, you work in the House, will he be allowed to wear his bin in the chamber? We're yet to hear from the speaker about that.
0: Yeah, this is a big, big constitutional issue, should Count Binface win the by-election, whether or not he'll be allowed to wear the bin, because hats are banned in the House of Commons chamber. So that will be a very big issue, which we'll have to face, depending on the result of the by-election. But James Ball, Maxwell saying that this is a big gamble for Nigel Farage. It's quite clear, it seems to me, that he didn't anticipate that the main political parties would not stand against him. He risks potentially becoming a figure of fun if it's simply him on a hustings with a man wearing a bin.
1: I mean, I'd be amazed if they actually had a hustings, but it does sort of show one of Nigel Farage's big vulnerabilities, which is that he's got a temper on him. He tries to do the, I love the pub, I'm an everyman, I'm very jovial, but he's quite thin-skinned and he's quite irritable. And he didn't think this through, because Parliament, other parties don't like playing along with this kind of by-election. When David Davis sort of tried to force a by-election on civil liberties, none of the other parties humoured him. They didn't play along. And it's quite difficult to turn a man with a bin on his head into an avatar of the establishment, especially when he's mostly stood against PMs. It doesn't quite work. And so you've got a lot of faux indignation that Count Binface is somehow disrespecting the people of Clacton. I think that's pretty disrespectful to the people of Clacton. I think they understand a joke. You've sort of got lines going, he's not even a real bin. I think the people of Clacton know that. And I think Nigel Farage has kind of got to find that you can't really, there's no winning a fight against a bin. Like, okay, you won an election, big whoop. And he's pulled the trigger on this too early. The people of Clacton always had the decision here. They would get to decide whether he stayed an MP or not after the disciplinary procedure. And so by going early, he's just depriving them of the chance of having all of the facts.
0: Yeah,
1: costing a lot of public money and bringing the circus to town. And I think that'll cost him, even if, as he will probably do, even if he wins this.
0: Yeah, I couldn't agree with you more. And I just find it bizarre that he didn't just say, look, I made a mistake. I accepted this donation. It was for security. I didn't realise I had to register it before I became an MP. And I apologise. I'll see what the process is. And if it means that I'm recalled, which is what happens when you get sanctioned potentially by the Standards Committee, I will fight a by-election and the people of Clacton will have their say. It's all very odd indeed. Maybe one day we'll weave a tapestry about the Clacton by-election. But at the moment, we've got the bio-tapestry, which has returned to Britain for the first time in almost 1,000 years. It's actually an embroidery before people text in furiously. It's 70 metres long. It was escorted through Kent in the dead of night. It couldn't go above 50 miles an hour because of the potholes that we've got in this country. And it arrived in the British Museum in the early hours of Friday morning, to much excitement by people at the British Museum who'd stayed up till 3 o'clock in the morning to welcome it. Maxwell, I am excited by this. Are you?
2: I'm a bit grumpy about it, actually.
0: What? I wasn't expecting that.
2: No, I mean, just hear me out here, Ed. I think this has been so risky, and it's very well and good that we've given the French certain who treasures and whatever else, you know, solid gold. But you know, this tapestry is—it's almost 1,000 years old. And you know, the risk of bringing this over the Channel, in the dead of night, as you said, the risks were absolutely extraordinary. And I'm a bit concerned because, yes, we spent a lot of money bringing it over. It's a great it's a great diplomatic emblem of the Entente amicable.
0: You know, cordial.
2: It's a new thing that King Charles has termed the Entente amicable. But the sheer amount of risk to do this, for what seems like a bit of a PR stunt, for such an important document for Western civilization, has actually got my goat a bit. I think it's way too risky to be doing, and I wonder how we'll be getting it back in one piece.
0: Well, that's a fantastic reaction, Maxwell, and it's an extremely French reaction, because the French establishment were absolutely furious and had to be overruled by President Macron, so you've thrown in your lot with them. James, you know, can't we correct this Maxwell grumpiness?
1: Yeah, I feel like Maxwell and I swapped sides here. I'm confused because I'm absolutely delighted. I think it's a display of what we can do. It's a sort of sign that we've got the confidence to take on a big project. We've got the confidence that the British public will be interested, and they are. They're sort of, you know, the biggest complaints I've seen have been people going how long the queue is, you know, how they'll to wait another 1,000 years to see it. I quite love, you know, a lot of people go, you could have just seen it in France at any point. It's like, no, but it's in Britain now. I am absolutely delighted, as my partner is a member of the British Museum, so got the priority queue. So I've got my tickets booked. I think it's really impressive, and I've loved reading everything that they've had to do to try and make sure, you know, I think 70 people I got to simultaneously get it into the case. But I have to say, I think I'd quit my job rather than do it. I would just get so nervous that I'd be the one that screwed it up somehow. But yeah. I'm delighted by this. I think it's great.
0: I mean, Maxwell, would it cheer you up if we kept the bio tapestry in a sort of reverse Elgin marbles? You know, it was embroidered here. We're not giving it back.
2: That's it. It's a proper Brexit freedom, that, isn't it? I think that would be fun. Although this thing, we've kind of done a hostage swap. So now they've got Sutton Hoo, and I do prefer the Sutton Hoo treasures. I guess the other issue I've got here, Ed, I'm sorry if I'm keeping grumpy on such a lovely Saturday morning, but this kind of opens up the door to the Elgin Marbles being handed back to Greece.
0: That's why I'm so happy.
2: Of course, the correct decision would, of course, be to give it to the Turks, which, of course, the Ottomans were in charge of Greece when we took them. And I think that would make everyone really happy and not at all cause a constitutional crisis in NATO.
0: Yes, we could give it to the Turks in exchange for 25 magnums with live ammunition. Yeah. because, of course, President Erdogan gave Keir Starmer and indeed all the delegates at the NATO summit a magnum revolver with their name on it. Anyway, we're in danger of disappearing down an Elgin Marbles rabbit hole. People have been texting in about the by-election. Malcolm says Mr. Farage should stand down from the by-election and give Count Binface a clear run. That will serve Parliament right. I think the irony of all this is that Count Binface, I can't remember the name of the comedian now, off John Harvey, could probably end up being quite a good MP, but anyway. And Natalie comes in with a very important fact check. It's not a hat. It's actually his face. It's literally in the name, says Natalie. So maybe Count Binface, should he win this by-election, will be able to argue, I'm not wearing a hat, this is my face. You can get involved. Text us on 87222, start your message with the word Times, or WhatsApp us on 0333 003 2353. We'll get more from Maxwell and James in a minute as part of our review of the week. In 2016, 22-year-old George Cottrell was jailed in the US for wire fraud. Standing by his side when he was arrested was Nigel Farage. And a decade later, he's still his right-hand man. 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Search for Posh George wherever you get your podcasts or listen via the Times Radio app. This is Ed Vasey in for Rod Little on Times Radio.
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0: Welcome back. We've had more texts coming in about the bio tapestry. Bob says the tapestry was going to be moved in storage anyway, as they are refurbing where it is displayed. That is absolutely right. That is the reason for the move, although obviously Maxwell would prefer it to be kept in a cupboard in Bayeux. Amanda, I'm actually not bothered about it. I hate the British Museum. What? Why? I'd rather see it in Bayeux. There you go. I love the British Museum. This is Ed Vasey in for Rod Little on Times Radio, and I'm reviewing the week with Maxwell Marlowe from the Adam Smith Institute and James Ball. Let's talk about the war between the US and Iran. The US and Iran traded strikes this week as observers reported a dramatic drop in the number of ships travelling through the Strait of Hormuz. The US said it hit 170 targets, and it included strikes on Iran's railways, which disrupted the Ayatollah Ali Khamenei's burial. Tehran fired missiles at US assets in Kuwait, Bahrain, Jordan, and Qatar. Trump said the ceasefire agreement signed last month with Iran was now over. He told reporters, "I don't want to deal with them anymore. They're scum." Iran's foreign minister posted on X, "We do not answer vulgarity with vulgarity, but with action, fearlessly and with great valor." James, this is a perpetual war, it seems to me. My view is it will be a sort of low-level conflict, if I can put it that way. I don't see any chance of a sort of long-term peace deal anytime soon.
1: The best hope on this one has always been Donald Trump losing interest. I mean, he's sort of started a war with very unclear aims, with very unrealistic goals. If you believe the New York Times reporting, after sort of some briefing from Israel that suggested it would help the people of Iran raise up rather than essentially make the chances of that a lot lower. And so as soon as the reality kicked in, it became clear it wasn't ever going to give him the sort of, you know, movie-style victory he wanted. And I think everyone had hoped that he'd sign the ceasefire deal and then kind of forget about it. And unfortunately, while he seems incredibly bored with it, he seems more bored of the idea of having to sort of just push the talks into the long grass than terminate them. And this is a huge problem for the rest of us, because oil prices haven't actually spiked as much as we thought they would. The chaos hasn't been as much as they thought it would. But that's because everyone's had more reserves than they thought. Everyone's assumed this has gone past. We really, really need things to get moving again. We need shipping to be there again. We need the oil to flow again. And if this sort of goes on in this way and we only have a trickle of ships going through the strait, all of us are going to suffer. And the US will suffer less than most of us because they use the least oil from this region. So it's quite unfair. You know, the costs, the economic costs of this war are not borne by America, and the human costs are borne very much in Iran and by Iran's neighbours. So he's made an absolute mess here. You can't look at this and go, there's a plan or there's even basic thought behind it.
0: I mean, I think that's right, Max O'Malley. He has made an absolute mess of it, President Trump. I don't think we can argue any alternative. And the point is that we've been actually, to a certain extent, immune from the economic shock over the last 4 months. Inflation hasn't gone through the roof. The global economy hasn't crashed as many predicted. But that's presumably because we've been able to take mitigation measures, which at some point will start to run out of road in terms of using oil reserves, or, as China is doing, reducing its requirement for oil. But as I say, I can't see any way out of this given the current situation.
2: No, not at all. And, you know, Trump has actually achieved one of his key objectives. He's achieved regime change. The problem is he's replaced the old regime, who were, of course, troublesome and, you know, wanted to build their nuclear weapons, with a regime which is very happy to start striking back whenever Donald Trump says things such as, I'm going to slap them about a bit, which is a remarkable thing for a president to be saying. James, yourself are completely correct. You know, we are about to run out of mitigation measures. If you remember, just last month, it was mooted that we would start to, unsanction Russian oil assets in order for them to, you know, come through to Europe, and therefore we could benefit from them. So it's going to, there really is no way out of this which benefits the United Kingdom. It's a completely ludicrous, specious war, which he will be feeling, Trump will be feeling in the midterms as it comes up. I mean, you can ask Katie Balls this, of course, you know, later in the program, but from what I know in America and the people I know in America, this is an incredibly unpopular war unless you work in the military-industrial complex, in which case you can keep selling your anti-aircraft missiles to Israel and to your Middle Eastern allies. But for everyone else, people are not happy about this because it's just a huge distraction. They know it's upsetting the Europeans. They know it's upsetting their friends in the Middle East. And, you know, for most Americans, this is another risk to life. And, I was reading last week that, you know, one of the US's senior officers has gone missing in the Middle East, in the Gulf of Iran. This could be a lead to it. But this is another American casualty in a long list from this completely meaningless war.
0: I mean, there are so many complexities to this, and your mention of the midterms reminded me, James Ball, that, you know, there is actually potentially a stop moment for the war, which is Trump cannot afford for gasoline prices to continue to rise in the US. You mentioned earlier that the US was immune to the impact of the Gulf War. But of course, they themselves, companies, have to buy oil on the global market and pay the global price for oil, even though obviously technically the US is oil independent because of all its oil fields and fracking and so on and so forth. So at some point, surely Trump has to intervene and get something resembling a peace to bring the gasoline prices down before the November elections.
1: Yes, they're cushioned rather than immune. Essentially, they've got their own gas market thanks to fracking. It doesn't really ship out to the global market, etc. So there is a lower gas price. Oil, they are kind of in the same world as the rest of us. American petrol prices have gone up, and Americans are acutely sensitive to petrol prices. It's an even bigger deal there than here, and it isn't a small deal here. The received wisdom had been that now that last month's ceasefire agreement was signed, that Trump would not resume conflict because it would be insane to resume conflict. You know, he got the best polling favorability he's had in a while signing that ceasefire deal. His numbers were still awful, but they were a bit better than they had been. And there was a real sense of, well, it would be so politically stupid to reignite this conflict now, it's over. And it didn't even last the 60-day term. Trump just doesn't seem to have the temper or the temperament to compromise or to push something through or to deal in reality. And so this, if he doesn't find a way to resume it, and if he doesn't stop this dramatic cycle, if he doesn't just get it gone as an issue, it's going to be yet another sort of millstone around his neck in what is already shaping up to be a pretty tough set of elections for Republicans. And if they go against him, his presidency is effectively over 2 years early, and someone will get that into his head at some stage.
0: I mentioned the magnums at the NATO summit, not the ice creams, but the loaded revolvers that President Erdogan gave to everyone when they left his summit. Everyone was on edge because obviously any time Trump turns up at NATO, it can go horribly wrong. But the Times' view was that despite Trump's Eurobaiting, the NATO summit went rather well, and that for all the president's bluster about Greenland and the Iran war, the US is going nowhere. I was interested, Maxwell Marlow, in how the NATO summit went. And it may well be that Trump kind of rode himself back a bit, partly because of the Iran war. He obviously took swipes at his NATO allies for not supporting him in that war. But do you agree with the Times' view that the US is going nowhere? Not abandoning NATO, I should say.
2: Yes, yeah. No, I do agree entirely, actually. I think it's actually the real winner of the NATO summit was President Zelensky, who there's some really good photography from the summit of, you know, Zelensky making jokes and Trump laughing along. You know, they're shown, they've kind of completely reconciled from the situation we had last year where they were told that they weren't being grateful or whatever else. So, and just to give listeners some context to this, you know, Trump is now allowing Patriot missiles, of which has been completely depleted to stop because of the Iran war, will now be allowed to be made in Ukraine, which is ginormous. You know, that is unprecedented, really, when it comes to how these weapons are distributed. It's also the case that he's allowed Turkey to purchase F-35 systems, which there was a long-running embargo owing to a mistrust for Turkey and, you know, whether or not they are actually a democracy and whether or not we should be allowed to filter into that supply chain. So,
0: and also because they were buying Russian weapons.
2: That's true as well. And so it's been a bad conference for President Putin, I think a good conference for everyone else. So I do completely agree with the Times view on this.
0: Fingers crossed, James Ball, that we've got through the worst. I mean, he did mention Greenland, but that's about all he did.
1: I will boringly agree with the consensus here. It was a good summit for the West and for the NATO alliance. Trump always gets along better with Zelensky when J.D. Vance isn't around. And this is always the danger with having a good event with Trump. He tends to agree at the moment with the last person who spoke to him. And a lot of the real hardline America First isolationists weren't at this summit. And so we had a good event. And I think people managed to nail him down and get some documents signed while it was there. So hopefully this Patriot deal is real. But it could have been quite a lot worse than it was. Just one little detail. On the magnums, on the guns that were given out, I quite like Keir Starmer couldn't take his home because it had to be decommissioned under UK rules. So he doesn't even get a pistol as a gift on the way out. There's something about political impotence in that, isn't there? There's something going on with it.
0: Well, there's something about us being sticklers for the rule of law, which I like. I think I read somewhere that the Belgian Prime Minister didn't even know he'd been given the gun, and they discovered it when they landed back in Belgium. But I also think the other reason I think the NATO summit had a slightly different tone was because Trump likes a winner, Maxwell Marlow, and Ukraine is, well, I was about to say unquestionably winning. Ukraine certainly seems to be taking the fight to Russia, which has cheered me up no end.
2: Yes, of course. I mean, I wouldn't say they're winning per se. I mean, not much ground is being gained in the grand scheme of things. We are totally in a World War One situation here. In fact, the war has been running longer than World War One has, which is horrifying when you think about it. Especially given the modern weapons and the modern tactics that we expected to be unleashed. But we've also seen the president of Czechoslovakia come out and say, actually, Ukraine only really has 2 months to, you know, push its advantage as much as possible before Putin really starts to hit back. And I'll take the president of Czechoslovakia at his word on this. He's a very experienced politician, a very experienced, in military affairs as well. So I'm quite concerned about what this looks like towards the end of the year. But I think James makes a very good point, which is that JD Vance isn't by his side on this. And JD's been incredibly critical of how Europe has been dealing with the Ukraine conflict fundamentally. And it's notable that his chief of staff resigned early this year. And I have some inside information on this. He's quit just to go back to the private sector, less to do with his happiness with JD. But JD is unpopular now in the Marga base. And it's unlikely he's going to succeed Trump. You know, if Trump gives up, it's more likely to be Marco Rubio, who's much pro-Europe, much more pro-European, much more pro-NATO, and much more pro-Ukraine. So I think, you know, there could be some more, advantages for Ukraine coming down the line from the United States.
0: Yes, let's see what happens. Well, you can keep getting in touch. You can text us on 87222, use the word Times, or you can WhatsApp us on 0333 003 2353. We'll get more from Maxwell and James in the next half hour, when we'll discuss Trump's disappointing new plane. We'll discuss consolidation in the television industry and Kemi Badenoch's war on net zero candidates. That's after the latest Times Radio News with Rob Malarkey.
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10: Good morning. The man who was being questioned by detectives on suspicion of murdering Anne Widdecombe has been released and is no longer part of the police investigation. Widdecombe, who was 78, was discovered by her carer on Thursday at her home on Dartmoor. She's believed to have suffered severe head injuries. Devon and Cornwall police announced yesterday they had launched a murder investigation and arrested a 26-year-old man described as British and white later the same day. Tributes to Anne Widdecombe continue to be paid from across the political spectrum. Harvey Proctor was a Conservative MP who suffered a gross miscarriage of justice when he was falsely accused of sexual abuse and murder during the completely discredited claims of a VIP paedophile ring in Westminster. Writing in the Times this morning, he said Widdecombe stood up for him when many who knew him failed to do so.
11: She knew the difference between allegations and truth, and she went on the airways and in the papers to support me. So that was a personal testament that makes me impacted heavily these last few days.
10: Spanish firefighters are still battling to contain pockets of flames in the southern region of Andalusia after one of Spain's worst ever wildfires. Emergency services have been deployed around the village of Bedar in the province of Almeria, where 12 people, including four Britons, have been killed. Local officials fear the number of fatalities could rise, with a further 23 people missing. A teenager has died at a reservoir in Greater Manchester. The emergency services responded to an incident at Dovestone Reservoir in Oldham at around 7 o'clock yesterday, where they found an 18-year-old man unresponsive in the water. And the government has confirmed England fans will be able to stay in the pub until after their World Cup quarter-final against Norway. Extended licensing hours in England and Wales mean pubs can remain open until 30 minutes after the final whistle, even if the match is delayed or interrupted because of extreme heat. The match in Miami is scheduled to kick off at 10 p.m. UK time. Don't forget, you can set the Times Radio News news briefing as your news service on Alexa.
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0: Welcome back. This is Ed Vasey on Times Radio, in for Rod Little, who's taking a well-earned break. Let me take you through what's coming up in the rest of the show. Coming up after 11, we'll get political analysis from the Sunday Times' Josh Glancy. And then the former Conservative Climate Change Minister, Claire Perry O'Neill, will come in to talk about why Kemi Badenoch is wrong to turn the Tories against net zero. Kemi Badenoch has said that anyone who signs up to the net zero targets won't be a Tory candidate. And Stephen D. Wright, who's been in before, will join me for quite a retro television review. From 12, we'll get the latest on the Anne Widdecombe murder investigation, and then we'll get the latest from Washington from Katie Balls, our Washington editor. The England fan David Blackmore is lucky enough to be in Miami for tonight's huge World Cup quarterfinal, and I'll speak to an engineer behind an award-winning new product. The Christopher Nolan film Odysseus is out on Friday, so I'll get the London Literary Salon take on why Homer's Odyssey continues to speak to us in the present day. And culture writer Sian Pattenden recommends albums old and new at the end of the show. But I'm still reviewing the week with James Ball, political editor for the New World magazine, and Maxwell Marlowe, director of public affairs at the Adam Smith Institute. We've had quite a few texts. Gary on Farage over the last few weeks. For every mention that Andy Burnham gets in the media, I wager that Nigel Farage has got at least 10. Remind me which one of them is about to seize control of the country. Which one looks like he could make radical changes to the tax system, particularly around property that nobody voted for? Which one could change our foreign policy? The media should be scrutinising the person who's about to become PM, rather than the one who potentially never will. Now, Amanda, who said she hated the British Museum, has texted in a further text to explain her position. She's grumpy this morning, she says, because she hasn't slept well because of the heat. She's always advocated the return of the Elgin marbles. The British Museum is cluttered with dusty, boring stuff. She only goes to look at the mummies, and don't get her started on the Rosetta Stone, another unintelligible lump of stone. That's the point, Amanda. We deciphered Egyptian hieroglyphics because of the Rosetta Stone. She says, give me the V&A or the Natural History Museum any old day, or my absolute favourite, the Maritime at Greenwich. Another Amanda has texted in to start the Amanda Wars to say how much, Amanda too says how much she loves the British Museum. Sally says, I saw the Bayeux tapestry in Bayeux and have no interest in seeing it in the British Museum. I'm fed up with these blockbuster exhibitions in London, where the galleries and museums pack in way too many people for each time slot, and you end up shuffling around being pummeled and pushed from all directions and risk tripping over pushchairs and prams because the little darlings must be taken everywhere despite inconvenience to others. My understanding is that the British Museum has actually introduced timed tickets, so you get some time in the room with the tapestry without too many other people there. So there you go. Text us on 87222, start your message with the word times, and WhatsApp us on 0333 003 2353. Now, at last, we can return to our great columnists, reviewers, whatever you want to call them. James Ball, you want to talk about Trump's brand new plane.
1: Yes, I really do. I mean, it's the grift that keeps on grifting, this one. It's turned into an absolute saga. America has Air Force One. It fairly famously, it's a very nice, comfortable plane. It also has a lot of defensive countermeasures. It kind of has the ability to run a thermonuclear war from the air if need be. It's a plane that has to do quite a lot, and they've had a real saga replacing it. The current one's quite old. Boeing is taking forever to build new ones. Boeing has a lot of problems. And Trump thinks that the plane isn't fancy enough for a president like him. So he got the Qataris to give him a new plane to become Air Force One. Now, this is the kind of gift that's ended up costing the US taxpayer about $1 billion, because they've had to fit out all the security gear and they've had to check it for bugs fairly reasonably. But it finally got unveiled last week. You know, the new Air Force One is here. Trump's going to keep it when he stops being president, because that's okay now, apparently. You know, that's fine. That's how America works. You can just keep a plane that the US taxpayer paid $1 billion for. And then finally, it had its first big international trip to the NATO summit. And Trump couldn't fly on it on the way back, because it turns out you can't put in all this security gear in a year. So the New York Times has reported it doesn't have the proper missile countermeasures. It doesn't have all of the systems that even the old plane did. And so Trump's had to fly two different Air Force Ones. It's technically only Air Force One when the president's on it. Please, no one text him saying that. And they had to fly both of the planes to Britain. Trump's kind of pretending this is so American troops stationed in Britain can have a look at the shiny new plane. But he had to fly on the old one and then swap over to the new one. And what I really like is I've spoken to a couple of journalists who flew on the new one. And they said for all of the rigmarole for it, for all of the effort that's gone into it, the new one's pretty underwhelming. They were hoping it was going to be really Qatari, super luxe all the way through, really nice. That sort of one kind of said to me, yeah, problem is, it is still just a plane.
0: I love the idea of a couple of journalists being slightly disappointed by the interior decoration. I mean, what kind of lives are these people living? But Maxwell Marlowe, the point about this kind of Air Force One story, it's like the reflecting pool in Washington all over again. I mean, it's just a sort of level of both grafting and incompetence that sort of Trump is becoming the definition of.
2: I mean, I could also make a point about, you know, this is classic procurement causing all the problems. But, you know, James is completely right with the countermeasures on, again, Air Force One. I mean, if President Trump was on the Goodyear blimp flying over London at the moment, that would be Air Force One. But, you know, the thing is, these planes are so highly technologically advanced. It reminds me a bit of this clip of President Obama somewhat. So President Obama very famously was quite a high-tech president. He was the first president with a BlackBerry. And obviously the Secret Service said, sorry, Mr. President, you're not allowed to use your BlackBerry properly. So they gave him this kind of dud phone that he compared to kind of a child's, you know, Fisher-Price phone, just for the security reasons. It's the same with this. And it's quite embarrassing, really. But and just to give it a reason as to why it needs to be so advanced, the Russians are really good at something called GPS spoofing, which means that they can change the GPS computer on planes to make it look like it's going somewhere else. And the Americans have a solution to this, but it's so expensive and hard to kit out that it's taking ages. So, yes, this entire saga with, you're right, the reflecting pool, or, you know, the modifications he'd made to the White House, whether that's with the ballroom or if you look at photos, this kind of amazing gallery he's got of all former presidents, and then replacing Joe Biden with an auto pen because that's funny, apparently, it's quite crass, really. And, you know, I think it's really annoying the Washington, D.C. and the American people.
0: And I love the way he sort of gaslights people and pretends that he couldn't take the Qatari plane over to Turkey because he wanted to show soldiers based in the UK. He wanted to allow them to wander around the plane. But Maxwell Marlowe, you've got your own story. You want to talk, I mean, you know, it's not as much fun as the Air Force One plane story, but it is important. Stephen Timms, who's the disabilities minister, has published a report on personal independent payments. It's an interim report. Tell us what it says and why it's interesting.
2: Well, it basically says that, I mean, if you take the current size of a disability payment, so it's about £36.9 billion, which is about the same size as what the defence industry was asking for in the defence investment plan. But we can see this personal dependence payments themselves, which are a subset of disability welfare, going to about 40 billion by 2030. There are 4 million people claiming it. One in 10 British people are claiming this at the moment. And there is no sign whatsoever that they're going to cut these payments, even though the Tim's report has said that the entire welfare system, the disability welfare system, is unfit for purpose. And this has two primary reasons, to be honest. The first is that, as Keir Starmer found out and as Andy Burnham is about to find out, he's going to be held hostage by his backbenchers who have said that they weren't elected into office in order to cut welfare. And the second reason is because he's writing this review with disability campaigners. So therefore, they have an inherent interest in expanding the size of that welfare system. So I think this is going to be a complete catastrophe, given the size of the welfare bill that we're expected to pay in 2030. And also the actual fairness of the system, which is that taxpayers who aren't claiming PIP or Motability or whatever else are shilling out huge amounts of money from their from their tax bill in order to pay for what is a system which is overly generous, I would say, not for people who actually need it. I think it's too mean for people who actually need it, but for people who don't really need it, who have ADHD or dyslexia or whatever else.
0: I mean, it's an interim report. We keep getting these interim reports. Alan Milburn's report on getting people out of getting the NEETs back to work is an interim report. There are no solutions. And yet it does seem pretty extraordinary for a government minister to effectively publish a report saying one of his key policies, personal independence payments, is not his technically, because obviously it was before the Labour government came in. They could argue they inherited it, is not working. It's neither helping the people it's really meant to help, nor is it being controlled enough to kind of make the spending trajectory reasonable, James Ball.
1: I think it's a bit of pitch rolling, because this has become such an inflamed area, because there's so little trust, and because there are really vulnerable people who live actually terrified that they're going to have money they need to live cut off, which does happen. We have a really insensitive state at times. You know, people with terminal conditions get cut off or get warning letters all the time. I think everyone agrees it needs reform. And I think you need to set the pitch for why these don't work. I think what worries me is that we have a lot of very stupid thresholds in the welfare system and in the benefit system already. There's all sorts of things that go on around child benefit that mean a household that suddenly hits 100,000, which is two people on 50k, you know, good incomes but not insane, suddenly gets cut off altogether. And so you have lots of people who won't do more work and lots of people artificially reducing their income. We have all sorts of things that stop us growing and keep us small. And PIP, the idea is it compensates you the extra costs for having a disability in a world that's not made for you. And I don't want people who are only right on the poverty line to get that. I think if that stops you getting a job, if that stops you being able to participate in the economy and participate in life, that's the opposite of what we want. So we need a system that sort of gives the money, is reliable, isn't constantly reassessed, and all of that's costly and stressful, but that does only give it to people who need it. And I think I'd rather we took the time and actually get the reforms right this time instead of this constant cycle of just trying to find a few billion for the next spending review and then having to reverse it among backlashes and among unintended consequences. I think let's nail it this time, but let's not set stupid thresholds. Let's not sort of cut people off.
0: Yeah, we're agreed on that, James Ball. I mean, I guess the thing that drives me mad is literally everyone knows what the problems are this country faces, and by and large we know what the solutions are, and yet we never seem to be able to get to from A to B. But I'll tell you who's got from A to B. It strikes me that none of us are particularly sporty. I don't want to cast aspersions, but it is Norway, England tonight. And amazingly, James Ball, I mean, he's living the match. He's gone to Tromsø in Norway. Is that just to soak up indirectly the atmosphere? Tromsø is this Arctic Circle town. In fact, I think I watched Chelsea play Tromsø on television, I hasten to add. They had to play with an orange ball because they were basically playing on a snow-covered pitch. What are you doing in Tromsø?
1: I went mad in a heat wave and wanted to come somewhere cool, and it's a balmy 30, 40 degrees here.
16: And so I'm a lefty. I'm against aircon. I'm not against aircon, but you know, 24 hours sunlight here. There are two huge screens set up in the town hall for the England-Norway game. So I'm quite tempted to go down there. I don't know if I'll get out alive if England win, but I might point out to them, I'm a Yorkshireman and so is Erling Haaland. He was born in Leeds.
0: That's
16: so
0: right.
16: You know, maybe there's some joint, there's some joint ground here. Maybe, you know, there's something to be had.
0: Have you literally gone to cool down?
16: I literally have. I have book edits to finish. It was too hot to work. And I had a moment of madness and I booked a week in the Arctic Circle.
0: After so, Googling, find not? Me the coldest place in the heatwave. Maxwell Marlowe.
16: Genuinely, the coldest place in the Northern Hemisphere I could find.
0: Maxwell Marlowe, are you going to do what normal people do and just go watch the game on television or go down the pub?
2: Yeah, I'm going to the pub. We're also missing out that James has got a great acronym. He is James Ball, after all. So, it's very important. We should not forget that. I'm going to the pub. I'm going to drink some Hawksden Lager. I'm going to have a great time with my mates. And that's that, really. I didn't stay up for the Mexico match. And I just thought, this is going to be a disaster. We're playing at this great height. And then I rolled over in the morning, to get up for work. And my American friend had texted me and said he said the match was so exciting that he said it's a greater victory for Britain than the Battle of Britain. And I thought it was slightly insensitive, but you know, whatever. I think this evening could be similar. We're going to avenge our Anglo-Saxon ancestors by beating Norwegians. So come on, England.
0: Yes, I mean, going back to the Bayeux tapestry, I know how it's pronounced, by the way. I'm just trying to annoy everyone who's texting about how I can't pronounce Bayeux. But there was a wonderful tweet which pointed out that we managed to defeat the Danes before moving south to lose to the French in 1066. And maybe that will be the case here. There's a copy of the Bayeux in Reading Museum, copied in 1885 by the Leek Embroidery Society. And it's free to see, says Arwell. The Leek Embroidery Society, what's that all about? Penny says, perhaps Andy Burnham will move the tapestry to Manchester. Now, that is a good text. It could happen. That would be so Andy Burnham, wouldn't it? Maybe he'll put it on a bus and send it up to Manchester. Anyway, text us on 87222. Start your message with the word Times or WhatsApp us on 0333 003 2353. By the way, Jane Mulkerins will be here at 1 o'clock. And today her guests include the former supermodel Hoyt Richards, who will be talking about his new documentary tracing his entanglement with a cult. More with Maxwell Marlowe and James Ball in a moment. This is Ed Vasey in for Rod Little on Times Radio.
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14: All the big names are out there at Aldi. And from just £9.79, you've got to fancy this lineup. Foster's 18-pack, solid choice at the back. Carling and

0: year today. No doubt we'll get weather reports from all over the UK now. Now let's look at stories about the media industry. It sounds a bit niche, but it affects us all because, first of all, the UK's two largest commercial broadcasters, ITV and Sky, are set to combine. It's a £1.6 billion deal, and it would create a broadcaster which accounts for about 20% of all in-home viewing in the UK. Sky says it hopes to create a national streaming champion that can go head-to-head with Netflix and Disney+. Meanwhile, the iPlayer could feature Channel 4 shows in the future after the BBC Director General, the new guy, Matt Britton, comes from Google, said the broadcasters had begun partnership talks. Maxwell Marlowe, consolidation is happening in the UK. In a way, it has already happened to a certain extent in the US. Is it a good thing, or will it lead to a loss of choice and diversity for viewers?
1: It's a great question. I think the thing we've got to realise is that it's not just that people are looking for, you know, high quality TV, which I think this deal will continue to do. I've read some of the comments from the chief executive of Sky. They're really eager to keep the nation's most beloved programmes, such as Great British Bake Off, for example. But also, they're having to compete with these ginormous American companies and billions and billions and billions of dollars of production value. And we just can't compete at the scale we are. So I think some consolidation is likely. I've also got some concern, actually, when we talk about choice with the government's new green paper, which is they're proposing that the government will, by fiat, pick the most. I'm doing air quotes for listeners on the radio. Trusted partners on things like YouTube and X and other things, which I think has a problem insofar as it's going to limit the choice of customers, but also limit the ability of talented, independent or freelance creators to show their goods. And the reason I think a great example of this, for example, is Backrooms, which is a new A24 film, which has been a massive critical hit in the US and the UK. And that was created by a YouTuber. And if the government had their way with their new algorithmic tweaks, probably wouldn't have come to the fore in the UK at all. So I'm more worried about what the government's doing than what the commercial sector's doing in this particular example.
0: Well, I think, Maxwell, you need to start your own YouTube channel. But James Ball, I mean, this consolidation is long overdue, and it's famously 20 years ago there was an opportunity for UK broadcasters to create their own streaming platform, which they didn't do, and now they've been massively outmaneuvered by Netflix. But I do worry, Sky's already quite dominant, owning ITV, it really could become the dominant player, and again, American-owned.
2: Yeah, I think ITV has just been too small to survive on its own for too long now. I think it's, it feels big if you're here and still watch linear TV, but if you're under 50, you probably don't watch very much linear TV. I think they need the scale of a big company behind them. I think Sky, if someone's going to own it, I think Sky is a good owner. And I think there's probably good opportunities for viewers who don't pay for Sky as well, The UK version of Saturday Night Live, I think lots of us were very, very sceptical about it. It's been really well received. Doesn't that kind of deserve a chance to have a free-to-air audience? Wouldn't that be a really good shop window for Sky? I think there is a good version of this that delivers for everyone. I think where you look at some of the BBC and Channel 4 sort of streaming consolidation, I think there is a real experiment that's failed here. Why do we have ITV player, which I think everyone hates, Channel 4 player? BBC has two. It's got iPlayer and BBC Sounds. And if these were going to become platforms other things use, that sort of makes sense. But part of me thinks this should just be on YouTube. This should be monetized outside the UK and just on platforms in the UK for discoverability. And I think that actually would make the government deal that Maxwell talks about more palatable. On the TV, on the programme guide, channels that are public service broadcasters that sort of have a higher responsibility, that do a minimum amount of news, that have actually even stricter sort of rules on impartiality, they get pride of place as a result of that. They get favourable placing. I think a digital equivalent of a public service broadcaster, just getting a few good spots in search results, a few good spots in homepage, the algorithm otherwise on a expected, you know, still plenty of room for discovery. If it's a trade-off, I think

0: think it has worked reasonably on linear TV. It has still allowed lots of channels to flourish. I don't think it would reshape the internet, and I think it would start to get you towards the kind of digital transition we need if broadcasters like the BBC and Channel 4, which are both publicly owned, are going to survive.
1: Yes, I think that's right. I mean, I think it's going to be very tricky. I mean, again, I agree with you about the iPlayer. It could feature Channel 4 shows. And effectively, if ITV is bought by Sky and it becomes another American media giant, it does also lead to questions about the BBC. From my perspective, it's important to get behind the BBC because it will be effectively our only British homegrown broadcaster in the years to come. But we've run out of time. We didn't have a chance to chat about whether Kemi Badenoch is right to ban net zero candidates, but we will be talking to the former effectively Tory net zero minister about that in the next hour. Thank you so much to James Ball and to Maxwell Marlowe for being my brilliant guests.

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1: This is Times Radio with Ed Vasey in for Rod Liddell. Coming up, a former Conservative climate change minister on why Kemi Badenoch is wrong to turn the Tories against net zero. But next, we will get political analysis from the Sunday Times' Josh Glancy. All of that after the latest Times Radio news with Rob Malarkey.
2: Ed, thank you. Good morning. A man who was arrested in connection with the death of the former MP Anne Widdecombe at her home on Dartmoor has been released. The 26-year-old man was detained in nearby Newton Abbot yesterday, but police say he's no longer part of their investigation. The Assistant Chief Constable of Devon and Cornwall Police, Matt Longman, has repeated an appeal to anyone who may have information. Tributes to Anne Widdecombe continue to be paid from across the political spectrum. Harvey Proctor was a Conservative MP who suffered a gross miscarriage of justice when he was falsely accused of sexual abuse and murder during the completely discredited claims of a VIP paedophile ring in Westminster. Writing in The Times, he said Widdecombe stood up for him when many who knew him failed to do so, and that she was one of the last politicians who believed that principle mattered more than popularity.
3: She didn't care about being liked personally. She did care about the truth. And I think that that is a very important factor in her life, as was her religious conviction. But for me, she stood by me at the darkest time.
2: Avon and Somerset police have charged four teenagers with multiple counts of rape. It follows an investigation into an attack in Weston-super-Mare last month. The accused are aged between 17 and 19 and will appear before Taunton magistrates later. Emergency services in the Spanish region of Andalusia are working to contain pockets of fire after the country's largest wildfire in more than two decades. Hundreds of firefighters have been deployed in Almeria, where 12 people are known to have died. Four Britons are believed to be among them. A teenager has died at a reservoir in Greater Manchester. The emergency services responded to an incident at Dovestone Reservoir near Oldham at around 7 o'clock on Friday evening, where they found an 18-year-old man unresponsive in the water. The Shadow Energy Secretary has written to the head of the National Energy System Operator, which is responsible for planning Great Britain's entire energy system. Claire Coutinho has asked Fintan Sly to respond to allegations that Britain came dangerously close to blackouts during last month's heatwave. Whistleblowers have claimed the scale of the crisis was covered up by senior officials in charge of the grid.
4: The two things that have been put to me is that corporate affairs interfered with operational decisions, putting the reputation of the NESO, the grid operator, above the security of the grid. And secondly, that they're recording these operational decisions in live documents, which means that they're very hard for the public to find in a Freedom of Information request, for example. So there's not the transparency about these challenges in the system that we need to see.
2: And England's head coach Thomas Tuchel has just two players unavailable for tonight's World Cup quarterfinal against Norway. The suspended Jarrell Kwanzaa and the injured Jordan Henderson are the only absentees for the match in Miami, where England are targeting a fourth semi-final in their last five major tournaments. Norway striker Erling Haaland is in contention for the Golden Boot with seven goals so far, but Tuchel says Norway's real danger lies in their midfield.
5: Ødegaard changes their attacking structure all the time, very fluidly, so he is basically the player who gives their rhythm and who dictates the rhythm. So a full package. They beat Brazil. Yeah, they will ask some questions and we will have some answers.
2: And the winners will face either Argentina or Switzerland in the second semi-final in Atlanta on Wednesday. For a roundup of the news on demand, subscribe to the Times Radio News Briefing on any podcast platform.
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1: Well, this is Ed Vasey on Times Radio, in for Rod Liddell, who is taking a well-earned break. Thank you so much for listening. Really enjoying your texts. Do keep them coming in. In about 10 minutes' time, a former Conservative climate change minister will come on to tell us why Kemi Badenoch is wrong to turn the Tories against net zero. This is after Kemi Badenoch said that people who sign up to the net zero targets shouldn't be Conservative candidates. We'll have our television review after 11:30. This week it features a documentary about The Office, a drama about a Wimbledon champion, a remake of a classic TV series, and a rewatch of a gritty British drama. From midday, we'll get the latest on the Anne Widdecombe murder investigation. We'll talk to our Washington editor, Katie Balls, to get the latest from America. We'll talk to an England fan in Miami who is there to watch the quarter final. And we'll hear about an engineering award for a product that could help combat the global water crisis. The Christopher Nolan film is out on Friday, but I get the London Literary Salon take on why Homer's Odyssey continues to speak to us in the present day. And finally, the culture writer Sian Pattenden will come on to recommend albums old and new at the end of the show. But now let's get some analysis on the key political stories from Josh Glancy, the political columnist and associate editor of the Sunday Times. It's not clear whether it's a political story, but obviously the death of Anne Widdecombe has shocked absolutely everybody. We can't quite believe that she has been murdered. But it does, nevertheless, it's inevitable, I guess, Josh, that it would bring into focus this whole issue about security for politicians. I heard Penny Mordaunt on the Breakfast Show talking about how she had received, I think, 70 death threats, that she'd had more people charged for harassment than Nigel Farage has seen. I mean, it is a very serious issue for politicians.
7: Yeah, and it's we don't see so much of it. And I thought Mordaunt's comments really were very revealing about how much goes on beneath the surface. Just basically every day there's some ongoing issue, some sort of court order for her, and she's probably quite prominent in that, but I'm sure she's not alone. I was really struck yesterday, just the name of Anne Widdecombe's home, Widdecombe's Rest, it just really stayed with me. I just felt it very poignant. She's obviously had a busy life, and she'd kind of, you know, found this rural idyll for her to potter about her final days. I mean, she was still quite active, but it just really stayed with me. I was also taken back to, I did a lot of reporting when David Amos was killed, and I was up in Lyon-Sea immediately afterwards for a few days then. And it was just, it was hard to get your head around because, you know, David Amos, a bit like Anne Widdecombe, had some political opponents, but fundamentally, you know, was a decent bloke with a lot of friends and admirers, and it was just hard to fathom, and it's still hard to fathom how you get from disliking someone to murdering them, if that's indeed what happened, or if it was something else, then it's just a sort of random act of appalling violence, really.
1: Well, before the shocking murder of Anne Widdecombe, the thing that we were talking about all week, really, was the Clacton by-election called by Nigel Farage, but the issues surrounding how he finances himself are not going away. There are more revelations in the Times today. No doubt there'll be more tomorrow.
7: Yeah, it's an interesting story in the Times. It's about what you might call a tax avoidance scheme, which is where Farage pays himself rent from his company to him personally to use a studio in his own house for making various sort of social media videos. We don't know exactly what he uses it for. He pays himself exactly under the threshold, 1p under the threshold, it would be required to declare this. So if he receives rent from any other of his houses, which we don't know, he doesn't answer in the piece, then he ought to have declared it because he would be over that threshold. It reminds me a little bit of the stories about Richard Tice's taxes a few months ago in the Sunday Times, which most of it, you know, there's lots of things you can do to avoid tax that are not illegal. But if you do them, if you really push them to the extreme, it does look to a lot of other people who don't do that like it's a slight exploitation of the system, I suppose.
1: Yeah, I think that's right. I mean, there's no suggestion that what Nigel Farage is doing is illegal. But I think if you're in public life, bending over backwards to pay as little tax as possible does kind of leave a bit of a smell.
7: It can do, yeah. I mean, Donald Trump, who obviously is not a great friend of the tax man, always used to say that, well, this is what everyone's doing, and you guys are all suckers because this is just, this is how the world works, and every rich person I know does this, and I'm just, you know, if they can't sort the system out, I'll exploit it. There was a kind of brute honesty to that, but that's not really how Farage is approaching it. He's not really been on the front foot in answering a lot of these questions. He's been very defensive about them.
1: It's a very different culture in America, I think. I thought that when all Trump's crypto earnings came out, and I thought, actually, the natural reaction from quite a lot of Americans would be, good on you. You know, make money while the sun's shining, which is not, I think, the same view that necessarily most Brits take. But we'll see how this plays out as gradually Andy Burnham, the long march to power, continues. And we've got some exciting announcements, apparently. He's going to cut taxes for lower earners. And more importantly, he's going to lower bus fares. I mean, Andy Busman, we should kind of rename. He's obsessed by buses. But it would be a smart move, potentially, to find a way to cut taxes for lower earners.
7: It would, but the devil will be in the detail there. And there is an acknowledgement in that story that he can't cut income tax. It would be too expensive for the Treasury. So what taxes is he actually going to cut? He talks about trying to get energy bills and bus fares down, fine. He wants to put more money in people's pockets. That is almost verbatim the language we heard from Keir Starmer, who has, in fairness to him, declared war on the cost of living for 6 months, has brought energy bills down. They did a huge bung on energy bills, £150. It came down a bit to £117 in the end, but it was a lot of money. So it all sounds quite Starmerish to me, and it will butt up against the same fiscal constraints. And it's also the case that actually wealthier people in this country are already taxed pretty highly. And most tax experts will tell you there's a limit to how much more you can wring out. And actually it's the broad-based tax rises, something like income tax, which would really raise a lot more money for the Treasury. But they've ruled that out.
1: Yeah.
7: Because it was ruled out in the manifesto, and Burnham has ruled that out too. So until they change that, it all feels a bit like messaging and fiddling at the margins.
1: And I guess the lesson as well for Andy Burnham is that your first budget, in inverted commas, we don't know how he'll make the announcement, is what can potentially define you. As, in my view, the Rachel Reeves budget defined the Keir Starmer premiership to a certain extent. But anyway, he's busy picking his top team. The thought occurred to me as you were talking, you know, if he's going to bring energy bills down, can he make Ed Miliband his chancellor? But we'll see what happens. But one aspect of this story that's emerged is that female Labour MPs and staff have written a list of 30 people in government who've been accused of inappropriate behaviour. And this takes us back, because I can't remember which year it was, but a few years back there was this Pestminster list, which was leaked. I think it appeared on something like the Guido Fawkes.
7: Yeah, I think it was 2018, 2019.
1: Yeah. I mean, what's going on here? I've got mixed feelings about this.
7: I mean, so do I. I think a lot of things can be true at once here. One thing is true is that there has and still is been a culture in Westminster, not everyone obviously, but a culture of, you know, misbehaviour, late nights, booze, power imbalances that has been exploited by some men in Westminster. That's true. Some of the allegations on this list are appalling, frankly, and there will be abuse and sexual abuse and really horrendous things. Others are, you know, maybe a little bit more subjective or not as appalling. But the third thing that's true is that I don't think historically private lists are a very good way to conduct public affairs. You know, that there needs to be an accountable process. Obviously, all these things should be looked into, but the idea that people privately sort of contribute to a list that then gets shown to the incoming prime minister, it just doesn't strike me as a very good structure for dealing with these very real issues.
1: Yeah, I mean, it is something that Westminster has struggled in for such a long time. And, of course, it's famous. You know, you famously have the Whip's Black Book, which apparently is supposed to keep a record of individual MPs' misdemeanours. But I guess the frustration on the part of the public is that no action is taken. And, again, to a certain extent, this list falls between two stools. If it's given to the Whips and the Prime Minister and there is a black mark put against the MPs so that they're not given ministerial roles, for example, that might be a good thing. But at the same time, as you say, due process won't have been followed. It's based potentially on rumour and conjecture. And in fact, the public as well will be shortchanged because these people's careers may not progress, but they won't be held to account. So we'll see how that pans out. But I gather you're hearing about some tension between Burnham allies because nobody is yet sure who is in charge.
7: Well, you know, nature abhors a vacuum, and what's happening in the Burnham camp is that they are, in the course of a few weeks, preparing to go into government. They haven't had years of opposition. It's a new team. Inevitably, there are going to be fractures within that. There are different ideological camps to some extent, embodied by two policy wonks within the camps. There's Josh Simons, who's seen as sort of close to Shabana Mahmood and maybe a little bit more on the right. There's Miatta Fambulla, who's very close to Ed Miliband, and maybe a little bit more on the left. Publicly, they say they're getting on very well. There's interesting reporting in the Times this morning suggesting there is maybe, at the very least, a sort of policy tension there. That could be a creative policy tension. It's sort of up to Andy Burnham and James Purnell to manage that. But I do think it's true that, you know, Burnham, he has this kind of progressive soft left side to him, and there are people from that bit of the party there. But he's also got to pass the Makerfield test, as he likes to call it. Josh Simons was the MP for Makerfield. That's a slightly sort of tougher, slightly more small-c conservative form of Labour thinking. So the challenge for Andy Burnham will be, can he square these circles? Can he sort of mould that all into one coherent team and policy vision when he comes into power? But it's all happening very fast.
1: Yeah, it is. It's interesting as well that James Purnell, who was the former cabinet minister who famously resigned under Gordon Brown and waited for everybody else to follow him over the trench. Nobody's really talking about James Purnell's role here. I mean, it must be quite pivotal.
7: It's absolutely pivotal. And, you know, James Purnell obviously historically is seen as a Blairite.
1: Yeah, exactly.
7: I think that label's probably a bit anachronistic now, but he certainly is of more on the modernising, more on the right of the party, perhaps. But I think fundamentally it will work with James Purnell if he's there to do... If he's very close to Burnham, which he is, you know, then he should be there to enact Andy Burnham's will. So the critical point is, does Andy Burnham really know what he wants? Can he give a clear sense of direction and make clear decisions? And I think Purnell will hopefully be there to make those into a reality. But so a lot of it hinges on Burnham, really.
1: I guess the thing that... the one encouraging thing, I think, about, you know, when you look at the mix of people involved in this, James Purnell, a very experienced former cabinet minister, Andy Burnham, who people, you know, he's constantly referred to as the mayor of Manchester, but he himself was a cabinet minister and a special advisor. I guess the one thing that I feel that's positive about this, which may sound a bit kind of Westminster Beltway, is that they are, you know, they'll be much more political than Keir Starmer. They should, in theory, see the booby traps ahead of them and also be able to construct a much more positive narrative for the things that they're doing, which just Keir Starmer was completely incapable of.
7: Yeah, Starmer had an almost visceral contempt for the way politics was practiced. He saw it as unserious and he disliked Westminster. He was very vocal about that and the shenanigans that go on in Westminster. But I always felt from day one that was a little bit naive because he was trying to do things his way, but you have to command the centre. You have to be able to navigate Parliament. You have to be able to bend the parliamentary party to your will. Otherwise, you can't get stuff done. And again, Starmer, if you go back to the failure of welfare reforms, you could look at the defence investment plan, but these kind of big wrangles inside Westminster, he wasn't able to bend the system to his will. So I do think Burnham and Purnell and company will be a bit cannier about that.
1: Absolutely. Well, we'll see how it all pans out. 20th of July is the day, in theory, when Andy Burnham becomes Prime Minister. We'll read more from Josh Glancy in the Sunday Times tomorrow. And if you've got a digital subscription, you can read him on the Times app or at thetimes.com. And a lot of those articles go up during the day on Saturday. So if you can't wait, if you're like me, basically, you can read these articles as they appear during the day. If you want a sneak preview of tomorrow's Times, or if it's a Saturday, the Sunday Times is front page. Tune into Times Radio at 10 o'clock, and we will bring you the front page before it's published. And then a bit later at 10:30 p.m., we go through all the papers with a panel of fantastic reviewers. That's every evening here on Times Radio. But next, a former Conservative minister on why Kemi Badenoch is wrong to throw the decarbonisation baby out with the woke bathwater. This is Ed Vasey in for Rod Little on Times Radio.
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1: This is Ed Vasey in for Rod Little on Times Radio. The TV review is going to come up after 11:30. Now, Kemi Badenoch told Tory MP hopefuls, back net zero and I'll reject you. The Conservative leader this week said that even former ministers could struggle to meet her requirements for candidates at the next election if they back net zero. Now, this is interesting from Kemi Badenoch because, of course, under David Cameron, the Tories were very green indeed. They even changed their logo. David Cameron hugged a husky. And in fact, the Tories were very proud of the fact that emissions went down substantially under the last Conservative government and coalition. In fact, I think there's a statistic that said they were halved from 1990 onwards. We didn't quite have the culture war over climate change that we seem to have now. Perhaps it's a substitute for Brexit. Claire Perry O'Neill is a former Conservative Minister of State for Energy and Clean Growth. She's an expert in decarbonisation, and indeed she advises and serves on the boards of leading global companies. In fact, she was the minister who pushed through the legislation that made the net zero target by 2050 a legislative statutory requirement. And she joins me now. Welcome to the show, Claire.
13: Yeah, great to see you.
1: Tell me what you thought of what Kemi Badenoch had to say. Back net zero and I'll reject you.
13: Well, so great to talk about this. It's very topical, particularly as it's 32 degrees in Wiltshire and I don't have an air conditioner. I'm a bit unclear as to what she is objecting to. And just bear with me for a second, because it's a little bit nuanced. If she wants to drop the net zero 2050 legal obligation, I actually would agree with that. I think we were wrong to put that into law for two reasons. One is that it is completely impossible to achieve. And we saw, and I guess we didn't quite realize at the time what an uphill mountain it was to climb. And we were adhering to a temperature target that had come out of the COP process that I have now realized was far more about politics than science. And also, no government has ever legislated for a long-term target like emissions reduction, not GDP, not defense spending, nothing. So I actually think the law as it stands is wrong. But what is not wrong is focusing on decarbonisation. Whatever the slogans, we can't cheat atmospheric physics. And I guess I would have expected from Kemi, who I think is a pragmatic leader, a proper conversation that says, look, the world is warming up. It is emissions related. That is obvious. Companies are continuing their climate journeys, even if they're not shouting about it. And as you say, I now spend most of my time in the private sector. Why? Because they see that there are huge risks to their operations and their supply chains from what's currently happening. And also, there's lots and lots of money to be made. Decarbonisation, provision of energy, provision of electricity is the second fastest growing economic sector in the world after technology. So my advice to Kemi, as you said, is not to throw the net zero baby out with the anti-woke bathwater, but to exercise some pragmatic leadership that says, where is the UK's place in all of this? You know, the government is wrong to have this mad ban on North Sea hydrocarbon extractions. Why? Because we're just buying it from Norway, who are taking it out the other half of the basin. That's bonkers. We need tons of energy, all kinds of energy. How do we continue to exercise our leadership in thinking through what sensible emissions reduction looks like? How do we adapt to a really warming world? How do we double down on some of the technologies we're really good at, small nuclear, carbon removal, etc.? So I would have expected, Ed, a slightly more, like it was in our day, a slightly more nuanced and intellectual approach to what is a massive problem. And whatever Kemi says, whatever Donald Trump says, you can have a view on diversity policy. That's a political decision. You cannot cheat atmospheric physics. The world is going to warm up, and it will be much warmer in some places quite close to us. This isn't just a problem happening here far away. It's happening, as we can see, just across the oceans in southern Europe. And it's going to be particularly miserable for very large, very heavily populated countries, Bangladesh, India, and others that are much more unstable politically, and this is going to be a problem for us.
1: Yes, two former Cameroonian ministers discussing net zero. It will in no way trigger Times Radio listeners, but there's one key issue I really love your thought on, Claire, which is, you know, on the one hand, I sort of admire Ed Miliband because he is a minister who, in this government, has an agenda and sees it through. What I can't get my head round is why he doesn't see the political Achilles heel of high energy prices. He would get more acceptance for his policies if he could also do them while lowering energy prices. Is that impossible for him to do? Is he just missing a trick?
13: So it's not impossible. And a couple of things. So policy certainty is a really good thing for business investment. You know, am I allowed to say I'm writing this book? It's called Get Real, How to Reset Your Corporate Climate Strategy. CEOs are prepared to invest a lot of money and stay in economies for a long time where there is policy certainty. And you're right. Ed has actually been very clear about what he wants. And we have seen record investment in our grids, in renewable energy, etc. The problem with energy prices actually is almost nothing to do with what our former boss used to call green crap. It's a lot to do with how we price our energy markets off gas. I love gas. Gas is a wonderful fuel for providing capacity when the grids get squeezed. Even with all this lovely sunshine, Ed, gas, I checked last week, was providing about half of the grid's generation capacity. Why? Because we all have turned on our power systems to try and cool down, and the wind isn't blowing very much, so there's not a lot of wind energy. So Ed should have done he did look at it. How do you reprice the energy system to stop pricing it off gas, which is a transitional fuel and also is very variable? I don't quite know why he hasn't pushed that through. I think it's because, as I remember from my ministerial days, you will too, sometimes trying to reform something as complicated as, you know, Wi-Fi for you, energy for me, is extremely difficult, and you hear thousands of voices screaming at you saying why you can't do anything. And I think ministers should often, as you and I try to do, sometimes have the guts to do things that are difficult. So I think if he was able to say, look, we'll bring energy prices down, not by increasing renewables, which we will do, and that's a good thing, because we have, you know, you end up having energy security, which people also care about, because I'm going to take this gas pricing issue on the chin. But Ed is also, you know, Ed, and I say this with respect and affection, has been part of what I call the climate establishment for a really long time. And my observations as a minister and also as the first COP president for COP26 is that establishment thinks and breathes a very rarefied, pure air. And when you start to say, yeah, you know what, but actually you need gas, you need carbon capture, there are some people, not Ed, who I've had this conversation with, said, oh, no, we can't have any of that stuff. We've got to be pure. We've got to focus on emissions reduction. And you know what, Ed? There's no way we can cut emissions to get to 1.5 degrees or even 2 degrees. So let's, as Kemi, I think, could do, deal with the world as we find it and not as the climate establishment would wish it to be. We all took an Anita Greta Thunberg, and that has derailed us from real action, I think.
1: And can I quickly get you to put your former MP political hat on, just very quickly? I mean, there's something that I found pretty uncomfortable about Kemi Badenoch laying down the law about what potential Tory candidates could agree to. Although, having said that, I'd rather I do kind of favour party discipline. But there was something I thought rather mean about it.
13: Yeah. So, so, So I was a former whip. I don't know if you were a whip, weren't you?
1: I wasn't a whip. No one would trust me with a whip.
13: You're too nice. So I really like party discipline, and I actually used to advocate for removing the whip from the Spartans well before the Brexit referendum, and saying, if you don't want to stand on the manifesto we were elected on, jog on and go and join your own party, whatever. I don't like this, you're in or you're out, it's black or white, because what you need is intelligent people who are prepared to look at something. This is a very complicated problem. Decarbonising the whole of the economy in a way that keeps prices down, maintains industrial investment, is really tough. And having these litmus tests, Ed, I find really uncomfortable. The Tories have always been an intellectual broad church, some might say too broad. And if you look at, you know, your intake, my intake, we brought in a lot of people with very different views who I think did a damn good job in many cases.
1: Well, there you go, Claire Perry O'Neill. You've been a fantastic guest. And as I predicted, Times Radio listeners take all sorts of different views. Eileen says, what a wonderful guest. And Tom says, more rubbish from left-wing ESG Vasey. They were attacking me, Claire, not you. So there you go. Claire Perry O'Neill, thanks so much for coming on the show, talking about Kemi Badenoch's announcement that if you back net zero, you cannot be a Tory candidate at the next election. Claire was the Conservative Minister for State for Energy and Clean Growth. And as she mentioned, she's got a book out later this year with the working title Get Real, the CEO Guide to Resetting Climate Plans. In the next half hour, Stephen D. Wright will join me to review the week's television. And of course, we will have that tongue twister, the TV theme tune teaser quiz, which you can all get stuck into. But first, let's get the news with Rob Mullarkey.
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2: Ed, thank you. Good morning. Devon and Cornwall police have released a man who was arrested in connection with the death of the former MP Anne Widdecombe at her home on Dartmoor on Thursday. The 26-year-old man was detained in nearby Newton Abbot yesterday, but police say he is now no longer part of their investigation. Josh Glancy is the associate editor of the Sunday Times. He says this case has potential parallels with the murder of the former Conservative MP Sir David Amess in 2021.
7: It was just hard to fathom, and it's still hard to fathom how you get from disliking someone to murdering them, if that's indeed what happened, or if it was something else. Then it's just a sort of random act of appalling violence, really.
2: The emergency services in the Spanish region of Andalusia are working to contain pockets of fire after the country's largest wildfire in more than 20 years. 12 people, including four Britons, are known to have died in the province of Almeria. Here, the emergency services are warning of extreme wildfire risks over the weekend. The fire brigade is urging people not to use disposable barbecues amid fears of the dry heat leading to fires. And police are urging people to stay away from large bodies of open water after the body of a teenager was recovered from a reservoir in Greater Manchester. Donald Trump is warning the United States would completely decimate Iran if it tries to assassinate him. The threat comes after calls for his death were heard during the funeral of Iran's late Supreme Leader Ayatollah Ali Khamenei. The American president says he's agreed to resume talks but stressed that the ceasefire is now over. Hostilities on both sides have intensified this week. And the government has confirmed England fans will be able to stay in the pub until after their World Cup quarterfinal against Norway. Extended licensing hours in England and Wales mean pubs can remain open until 30 minutes after the final whistle, even if the match is delayed or interrupted because of extreme heat, which is forecast. The match in Miami is scheduled to kick off at 10 p.m. UK time. Don't forget you can set the Times Radio News Briefing as your flash briefing on Alexa.
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9: In 2016, a 22-year-old known as Posh George was jailed in the US for wire fraud. 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

0: Well, that is today's TV theme tune teaser, and I could hum along to it. It's annoyingly familiar, but I can't get it. TV producer and columnist Stephen D. Wright is with me now to review the week's television. Hello, Stephen.
1: Hey, Ed. I think I know it for once.
0: Da, da, da, da, da, da, da, da, da. It's so familiar, but it is a banger, as you say, but I just can't get over the line. But do get in touch if you're listening with me and Stephen, and if you know what it is. Well, I'll tell you how to do that in just a moment. But first of all, let's go through the list of what we are reviewing. Stephen, give us the list.
1: So it's a retro week of reboots, reminiscences and repeats. We've got first up, Remembering the Office. It was 25 years ago this Thursday that The Office came out. So the BBC Two had a special with Mackenzie Crook and Martin Freeman, remembering the best bits. Then we have Netflix's new reboot of 70s classic Little House on the Prairie, this time much more scary than schmaltzy. Then we're back to the 70s again with BBC Four's got Goolagong, which it can only be about Yvonne Goolagong, the only Goolagong we all know. It's a three-part drama about her sort of incredible life and her rise to fame. And finally, a repeat of the BBC on BBC Four of the 90s classic Our Friends in the North.
0: Yes, so any comments on the shows we're reviewing, do text them in. And also, obviously, text in if you can identify the theme tune teaser. You do that, of course, by texting 87222 using the word times, or you WhatsApp us on 0333 003 2353. So first up, as Stephen said, is Mackenzie Crook and Martin Freeman Remember the Office. Tell us about this, Stephen.
1: So basically, it's 25 years since the groundbreaking comedy. BBC Two has done a sort of little retro documentary where the two guys, Martin Freeman and Mackenzie Crook, both came to fame on the show, sit around and talk about it. Simple as that.
0: Let's hear a clip.
2: When a good man comes to me and says, "Thank you, David, for the opportunity and the continued support in achieving my work-related goals. I've done that. I want to better myself. I want to move on." Then I can make that dream come true too, a.k.a. for you.
3: January, February 2000, we made the pilot. At the read-through, I remember thinking, this script is really good. What Ricky was doing with Brent elevated it again. I thought, oh, no, this has a chance to be extremely good. I think all the characters were really well and generously written, because it wasn't just about him. We all had a real good crack of the whip. And, I mean, I remember being helplessly laughing.
0: So, as you probably worked out, there was a clip from The Office with Ricky Gervais as David Brent and then Martin Freeman talking about getting involved with it. What did you think of it, Stephen?
1: I thought it was a little bit of a shoddy programme, because there was very little to this. I mean, the big omission, of course, was no Ricky Gervais or Stephen Merchant. And weirdly, Ricky Gervais has released his own version on YouTube, which I also watched, which is even more sort of shoddy, basically. It's just, he just sits and introduces the clip, tells you what you're going to see, you then see it. There's no real analysis or cultural context. You know, I mean, The Office was a big hit, but it was also a huge original kind of movement in comedy, and it changed sitcoms forever. I mean, if you look at America, they did so many mockumentary-style comedies, the most famous one being The Modern Family, which ran for like 20 series or something. But that was the first people to do this, really, The Office. That slightly kind of deadpan, naturalistic acting, etc. And there wasn't any of this. It was a little bit, the BBC Two, Mackenzie Crook and Martin Freeman, was just the two of them talking, a bit lovey-ish. The Ricky Gervais one is just him sitting in front of a vision desk talking about clips and seeing clips. I felt like there could have been a bit more, and I don't really understand why they didn't go big on this. I don't know about you, Ed. What did you think?
0: Yeah, well, I watched the Ricky Gervais on YouTube as well, and they're sort of complimentary, and I completely agree with your analysis. I mean, Mackenzie Crook and Martin Freeman sit and talk in a slightly lovey-ish way. I mean, the bits I enjoyed the most, I guess, were sort of the insights into what it was like to be on the set and the fact that Ricky Gervais loved to mess up every single scene by forcing people to laugh or corpse in lovey speak. But it didn't really, as you say, it was a missed opportunity. And it would have perhaps, you know, we sometimes complain about these documentaries which have very obscure talking heads, but it would have been perhaps really interesting to have had an hour and a half or 2 hour documentary with kind of social commentators saying why The Office was so significant. I hasten to say, by the way, that I was never a massive fan of The Office, although I love Ricky Gervais, I admire him hugely. And then the Ricky Gervais one went the other way. So that clip you just heard of him talking about how he loves, you know, David Brent talking about how he loves to give an opportunity. Ricky Gervais reveals in the YouTube documentary that, you know, that was kind of lifted word for word from somebody he used to work with. Because you should remember that Ricky Gervais was a middle manager for 9 years. He kind of lived this life. So he gave insights into why each sketch effectively, because these clips were sort of mini sketches, why each one meant something and the thinking behind it and so on, which was quite illuminating. But again, he completely ignored everyone else who kind of made the programme. There's a passing reference about wanting to make Martin Freeman laugh, but he doesn't kind of acknowledge the collaborative effort, if you like, of people who put that programme together, even though obviously it was Ricky Gervais's brainchild. So I think both of them slightly missed the target. But if you are an Office fan, it's definitely worth spending some time.
1: I mean, it's back on iPlayer. You can watch the series again. Really, that's all you need to do. But it would have been better to have treated this with respect it deserved. I mean, 25 years on, it deserves more than a clip show, you know?
0: Absolutely. Well, let's move on to talk about Little House on the Prairie, which is on Netflix. Tell us about this, Stephen.
1: So this is basically a new version, obviously. We all remember the 1970s schmaltzy version with Michael Landon and Melissa Sue Gilbert and all these kind of people bounding down the hill. But this is different. This feels rough and ready. It feels a bit more authentic, based on the books by Laura Ingalls. This is about the frontier. This is about life or death. I mean, these people are leaving kind of civilization to go and live in the middle of nowhere, where you have to hunt and kill your own food, or starve to death, or freeze to death. And you do get a flavour of that immediately. Almost immediately, their covered wagon nearly gets swept away on a river. You know, you suddenly realise this is absolutely life or death. And that's something that didn't ever happen in the 1970s version.
0: Yeah, well, let's hear a clip.
4: This place scares me. I won't pretend it doesn't. But it was my choice to come. I said yes, because I believe in you. Your light, your dreams, your imagination. I want our children to have a better life than the one we had.
5: And what if I was wrong? What if it isn't better?
4: And what if this is where we finally become who we're meant to be?
0: Well, that clip was courtesy of Netflix. What did you think of it, Stephen?
1: I enjoyed it. I mean, the acting's good. The new sort of Laura Ingalls is a lot more spunky, and, you know, it starts with her kind of killing rabbits, you know what I mean, which is a bit more like, oh, you know, there's none of that kind of Hollywood saccharine stuff. Plus, there's a sort of an ominous threat, like, level all the time. The minute they walk away from the sort of field, are they going to be murdered? Are the wolves going to eat them? Are they going to be taken away by strange men, as one of the characters says? There's quite a lot of sort of, you know, that sort of, you know, risk of threat when they give you that warning now on programs. So I actually really enjoyed it. And of course, you know, this is much more of a sort of a Western style. You know, you've still got, they sort of accidentally build their land on Osage Indian land, and the Indians don't like it. And so there's quite a meaty sort of mix here. What did you think, Ed?
0: I mean, I think it's interesting. I quite enjoyed it as well. It's the kind of, you know, Sunday evening programming, if you feel like not being too challenged, that you can watch. You know they're going to survive, because obviously they've got 8 episodes. But it also, obviously, it fits into a genre, you know, which started with Yellowstone, which is much, much better, in my view, obviously, class apart, of the kind of return of the Western, the individual, fighting against the odds, themselves alone. And it reminded me, actually, that, you know, Little House on the Prairie, the original series, came out in 74, and so it's kind of part of a movement, a time in America. You know, the 70s America was divided over the Vietnam War. And so it feels like that kind of television went back to the basics, the founding of the West. And we're getting more and more of this kind of television now with America in 2026. It's very well produced. It's beautiful to look at. As you say, it's got more of an edge. I was interested to hear you say, you know, in passing, Little House on the Prairie, which, of course, we all remember. I don't really. I know it's part of my...
1: Ed, where were you in...
0: Well, no, I watched it. Of course, it's part of my cultural upbringing. Can you remind us what the original series was like?
1: It was very much like the sort of Waltons in a small town. You know, it was Nellie Olson, who was the kind of the bullying girl They were running around. There was a school. You know, they were falling in love. They were buying things at the shop. This was this version is much more about, I'm going to get eaten by a bear if I leave the, you know, the farm. You know what I mean? So it was completely different. I mean, that version, the 70s version, just felt schmaltzy, very sort of soft. Whereas this has got a little bit more meat to it. But at the same time, there is definitely that undertones of sort of Trump's America, some sort of, you know, the spirit of Americanism or whatever it is in there somewhere. You can feel that definitely.
0: Yeah, but and you can also, despite the dangers of being eaten by wolves, as a sort of urban middle-aged man, I could feel the yearning to get into a cart and go off to a field in the middle of nowhere and live off the land.
1: Exactly. Yeah.
0: And not be stuck to our phone screen. So it is proper, I think, escapism. It is well done. And I wouldn't put it, obviously, in my top priority to watch, but if you've got a spare few hours over the next few weeks, you won't necessarily feel you've wasted your time by watching it. So it's Little House on the Prairie, which is on Netflix. Anyway, still to come, we're going to review Goolagong and Our Friends in the North, both of which are on BBC Four. You can get in touch via text, X, email or WhatsApp in all the usual ways if you've got comments on the shows we're reviewing. But also, obviously, if you want to try and identify today's TV theme tune teaser, of which, and here is a quick reminder, you can sing along to it. Well, it's not Parks and Recreation, it's not Zed Cars, and amazingly, it's not Van der Valk. And when I saw people guessing Van der Valk, I thought, yes, that's it, it's Van der Valk, but it's not. My goodness, I'm completely still in the dark. Some of the wrong answers there that we've had. After 12, an update on the Anne Widdecombe murder investigation. We'll get the latest from DC, and we're in Miami with an England fan who's lucky enough to be there for the World Cup quarter final. This is Ed Vasey in for Rod Liddell on Times Radio.
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0: Well, this is Ed Vasey in for Rod Liddell on Times Radio. I'm currently reviewing the week's television with TV producer and columnist Stephen D. Wright. OK, Stephen, you can do the big reveal because apparently you know what it is.
1: Well, I think I know what it is. I'm sure it's the ITV football show, The Big Match.
0: You are absolutely correct. It's the ITV football highlight show, The Big Match show, most often in the London weekend television region. And this was their theme tune from the second half of the 1970s. There were other theme tunes. Malky from Dorking got it right. And also Scrubbies, they sign off as, although they're actually called Simon. Your mystery theme tune is The Big Match from the 1970s, an absolute classic. And I was prepared to read that out and humiliate Simon, saying you've doubled down on the wrong guess. It turns out I was completely wrong, thinking it was Van der Valk, and you were completely right. It was the ITV football highlights show, The Big Match. I'm now going to have to go home and listen to the Van der Valk theme music to try and work out what it was. Are you about to sing it for us, Stephen?
1: It's it's definitely similar. It's got that kind of brass thing, the 70s brass thing. Yeah.
0: Right, let's talk about our next programme. It's Goolagong on BBC Four. Tell us about this, Stephen.
1: So this is all the 70s again. This is Yvonne Goolagong, who basically, the best name in tennis. She was a sort of a huge female star that just sort of clipped the Chris Evert and Martina Navratilova sort of ascendancy, I suppose. You know, when they were playing in their finals, they were playing normally against Yvonne Goolagong. But basically, she came from a very poor Aboriginal background in the sort of townships of Australia. Her life is a classic sort of rags to riches. Plus, she had a terrible tennis coach who sort of, you know, financially sort of fleeced her, made sexual approaches, etc., treated her terribly. So this is this big drama that, you know, we see this incredible story because within a few years she won Wimbledon. She won Wimbledon twice. She was number one in the world, but she came from nothing.
0: Yeah, let's hear a clip.
10: This is Mr. Edwards. He's a tennis coach from Sydney. He wants to have a yarn about Yvonne.
11: Mr. Goolagong, just telling your wife how impressed I am with Yvonne. She possesses a raw talent that in all my years of coaching I've not witnessed. And I've coached a Wimbledon finalist, Fred Stolle, John Newcombe, Australian junior champion. I think Yvonne could be...
12: Could be what?
11: As good as those players, maybe better. She's a natural. What she has, that can't be taught. But with dedicated training, I truly believe Yvonne could become a world-class tennis player.
12: You want to coach her?
11: Yes, I do.
12: All the way out here?
11: If you agree to allow me to coach Yvonne, you'd need to think about her moving to Sydney.
0: Well, that's a clip from BBC Four. Thank you for that. And I chose this to review because it kind of popped up on my iPlayer. I don't want to give the impression that I'm a tennis fanatic, having chosen Chris Evert and Martina Navratilova documentary last week. But I thought this looks like a well-made, richly financed, three-part drama series based on... And also, I wanted to know more about Yvonne Goolagong because, like you say, it's a name that pops up. But actually, because she was effectively a... Well... Chris Evert and Martina Navratilova were dominant when I was a teenager, which is when you sort of get into this kind of thing. So you learn more. I was impressed by the quality of the drama. It gets very dark. Obviously, at the beginning, it all seems... I mean, I'll be careful how I put this. It all seems too easy. I mean, as you say, she came from a background of complete poverty. And, you know, it sort of starts with the coach arriving, say, yeah, she's brilliant, we're going to make her win Wimbledon, and off she goes to Sydney, and off she goes to become a tennis star. But then it does get darker. But it's well made. It's only three parts, and it's worth, I think, watching simply to give you, I assume, a fairly accurate picture of Yvonne Goolagong's career.
1: Yeah, I mean, it makes you realise how hardcore professional tennis is. I mean, you have to cut yourself away from your family. She missed her father's funeral, for example. She, she barely saw her family, and she was hideously sort of isolated by other players because she didn't join in with the Billie Jean King's kind of campaign for more money for women, and because she just wanted to play football. Tennis. She just wanted to play tennis. But that thing of, you know, tennis players live in their own heads. You know, they have to go out on the court, and that came across in this drama. You know, she had a sort of a tough life, but she got through it, and it was all true. I mean, that's the amazing thing. It's a true life story.
0: Yeah, it is a true life story, and it's I think it's well-timed. Again, I wonder why the people keep going back to the 70s and who commissioned, I don't know whether there was some kind

0: is, but they become slightly more robotic, and we don't get to see the quirkiness. You know, McEnroe, Bjorn Borg, Henri Lecomte, my favorite. You know, those were really out there people. Ian Anastasi, for example. You know, and that's the thing. They were big characters, and it doesn't seem like that now. You know, when you see tennis, it seems they all seem more professional. You know, they seem better but less interesting.
1: There's more jeopardy. James Hunt versus Niki Lauda, Ayrton Senna. And then you begin to, and then as you say, it becomes more sanitized in many ways.
0: Yeah. Well, just, I think it's just getting better. The psychology, the fitness, all the things that sports science takes over, yeah. You know, and better training, of course, as well.
1: Right, let's go on to our final programme, Our Friends in the North on BBC Four. This is a rewatch. It's certainly a rewatch for you, Stephen. Let's hear a clip.
2: Do you think we'll ever go all the way to New Orleans?
3: Yeah, we will, one day.
2: But in the meantime, Whitley Bay.
3: Anyway, you'll be gone again in a few weeks, back to university.
2: I don't know. I don't want to write more essays about working class history. I want to live it.
3: What does that mean?
2: I don't know. Right, away. I better show me face at home.
3: The rest of the summer belongs to me, okay? You're mine.
2: Okay. All yours. See you tomorrow night?
3: Tomorrow tea time.
2: How come?
3: Your mum's giving you a surprise birthday tea for the one you missed.
2: Oh, Jesus.
1: Lisa says, Our Friends in the North is such a brilliant series. Just finished watching it again, along with This Life, which I remember fondly. But I don't remember watching Our Friends in the North, which is again why I chose it. It came up on the iPlayer and I thought, I'd love to see what all the fuss is about. And I'm beginning to wonder what all the fuss was about, Stephen.
0: It was hailed back in the 90s as one of the greatest dramas of all time on TV. And I watched it sort of and was a bit nonplussed back in the 90s. And I remember thinking, And now the big thing, of course, there were all great actors. It was a very, very solid production. And the main cast, who were all relatively unknown back in 96, are all huge sort of megastars. Now, Daniel Craig being the biggest sort of name, Christopher Eccleston, Mark Strong, Gina McKee, whatever. But every character in the thing is a great actor. However, watching it again last week, oh my God, it felt a bit hammy. It felt a bit on the nose. It was weird because it is revered as this kind of amazing sort of slice of working class history that takes place from the 60s through to the sort of the 2000s. You see the characters age, you see the characters lose at life, win at life, you see the kind of corruption in politics, et cetera, et cetera. But it just felt a bit, and it I don't know if it's like old fashioned or not. It felt very, very sort of earnest and a bit worthy. I mean, a lot of that sort of Christopher Eccleston, who seems to carry that with all the things he does. But I didn't particularly enjoy it back in the 90s, and I thought now I'm going to watch it and go, oh my God, this is genius. Instead, I watched it and thought, it was a bit meh, as the kids say.
1: Yeah, I agree with you, and I totally agree on the hamminess of it. I was very surprised, you know, as you say, you got Daniel Craig and Christopher Eccleston and Gina McKee, and you just think, they're delivering their lines in a slightly hammy way.
0: It was very theatrical.
1: Yeah, you know, exactly.
0: Sort of, and this is the thing about when you look at TV dramas now and you think, oh, they're not better or whatever. No, they have got more naturalistic. Something like The Pitt, for example, you know, incredible medical drama. They don't look like they're acting at all.
1: Yeah.
0: This, you could feel them acting. It felt like we were filming something that was on stage. That's sort of what it came across with. And of course, back in the 90s, it was an amazing display of virtuoso acting, but the acting styles have moved on since then on TV.
1: Yeah, I think you're right. I think that's a really interesting observation. But I mean, it came out in 1996, I think, which is obviously at the height of Cool Britannia, Oasis, and so on and so forth. And it's probably worth watching it as a bit of socio-economic analysis. It has, I'm afraid, as well, that terrible cliche of, you know, the hard life in the North where everyone appears to be completely and utterly miserable, which is a bit depressing as well. And just finally, Stephen, tell us what you're looking forward to next week.
0: Well, there's of course there's more football, more whatever. There is a nice show on tonight if you don't want to watch the football on BBC Two called The Sentinels, a French sci-fi drama. There is I, Jack Wright being repeated on BBC One. It used to be on UK TV. That's a sort of Family Whodunit by Jack Lang, sorry, by

0: Chris Lang, the writer of Unforgotten. And we also have the finale of Heartstopper on Netflix. So that's sort of the gay schoolboy drama that set alight the world of teenage girls is back for a finale at the end of next week.
1: Well, Heartstopper is news to me. And Jack Lang, of course, is the former French culture minister. It's quite natural. Quite natural.
0: No, Chris Lang.
1: Quite natural. You get your words confused. Anyway, thank you so much to Stephen D. Wright. You can find out more about the week's TV in today's Times. We've done Our Friends in the North, Goolagong, and we've done The Office, and we've done Little House on the Prairie. This is Ed Vasey on Times Radio.

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1: Good afternoon. This is Times Radio with Ed Vasey in for Rod Liddle, who is taking a well-earned break. In this half hour, the latest from DC, we mean Washington, DC, and we'll also go to Miami with an England fan who's lucky enough to be there for the World Cup quarterfinal. But coming soon, we will get the latest on the Anne Widdecombe murder investigation. That's after the latest news with Rob Mullarkey.
2: Ed, thank you. Good afternoon. Police have released a 26-year-old man who was arrested yesterday in connection with the death of Anne Widdecombe. The former MP was found dead at her home on Dartmoor on Thursday morning and is believed to have suffered severe head injuries. The Assistant Chief Constable of Devon and Cornwall Police, Matt Longman, said the man was no longer part of what he called a fast-moving investigation, but he's repeated an appeal to anyone who may have information. Will Humphreys is the Times Southwest correspondent.
3: The Times understands that the investigation is looking into whether Anne Widdecombe potentially heard a burglary in her house and went downstairs and confronted an intruder. Anne Widdecombe had CCTV around her house. She had sort of joked that it would help catch people stealing the gnomes in her garden. But that CCTV will now be playing a sort of major part in police's investigations.
2: Firefighters in the Spanish region of Andalusia are continuing to battle the country's deadliest wildfire in more than two decades. Four Britons are believed to be among 12 people killed, while 23 others are still missing. The wildfire has burned through 16,000 acres of land in Almeria. Stefan and Isabel Wren's B&B in the village of Bedar has been evacuated. They say conditions are horrendous.
4: We couldn't see almost anything because there was so much dark smoke. When we arrived, there was a lot of wind as well. We couldn't stand outside because it was the heat. So we went in-house very quickly to take some stuff.
2: And here, the emergency services are warning of extreme wildfire risks over the weekend. The fire brigade is urging people not to use disposable barbecues amid fears of the dry heat leading to fires. And police are urging people to stay away from large bodies of open water after the body of a teenager was recovered from a reservoir in Greater Manchester. The United States is demanding a public statement from Iran guaranteeing the Strait of Hormuz is open and that commercial vessels crossing the vital waterway won't be targeted. It's designed to ensure talks can press ahead. A delegation from Qatar has travelled to Iran hoping to rescue the memorandum of understanding. The identity of the Good Samaritan who left gold coins worth thousands of pounds at several churches and a primary school in Lancashire might have been uncovered. Dozens of gold Britannia coins have been secretly donated across the county, with one church recently selling nine of them for almost £30,000 after discovering they'd been hidden beneath the altar since July of 2022. Now a teacher at a primary school in Quernmore has come forward. Speaking to Times Radio, Rachel Stevens and said she would respect the man's wish to remain anonymous.
5: When he came to the door and I spoke with him, you know, he just very quickly said, I would like to make a donation to school and handed over these gold coins. I said, you know, wow, this is an extraordinary thing that you're doing. You know, I'm sure our head teacher would really want to thank you. But, you know, he was adamant. He didn't want anyone to know who he was.
2: Extreme heat could lead to a delayed kickoff or an interruption for England's World Cup quarterfinal against Norway later. The US National Weather Service is warning of a hazardous threat for the match in Miami, with a heat advisory likely to be in place. There is also a risk of thunderstorms. The match throws together two of the strikers in the running for the Golden Boot. Erling Haaland is one off the pace with seven goals so far, while the England captain Harry Kane has six.
6: The way they attack as a team in general is really dangerous, and they have some effective players in the final third areas. So yeah, I think always, you know, it's never about one individual. We know he's a great player, but we need to be ready for their whole team and from our point of view to find weaknesses where we can exploit, and that's kind of been our preparation.
2: And Wimbledon will witness a first this afternoon when two players from the Czech Republic contest the women's singles final. Either Karolina Muchová or Linda Noskova will claim a first Grand Slam title and become the third female Czech champion at the championships in the last 4 years. For a roundup of the news on demand, find the Times Radio news briefing on the Times Radio app.
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1: Welcome back. This is Ed Vasey on Times Radio, in for Rod Liddell. Coming up in this hour, we're going to talk to our Washington editor, Katie Balls, to get the latest from Donald Trump and the US administration. And then we'll fly over to Miami and speak to an England fan who's lucky enough to be in the city for the World Cup quarterfinal tonight. We'll talk about Christopher Nolan's The Odyssey, because it opens in cinemas this Friday. So we'll discuss why Homer's 3,000-year-old epic poem continues to speak to readers and viewers today. And we'll finish off with the cultural writer Sean Pattenden, who's going to recommend albums old and new at the end of the show. In a moment, we'll be speaking about the latest on the Anne Widdecombe murder investigation. But while we establish the line to the reporter who's on the scene, we're going to speak to an engineer and entrepreneur whose product picked up an Engineering Better Lives Award this week. This award is a prize that's been created by the Royal Academy of Engineering to mark their 50th anniversary. The co-founder of the company is a man called Peter Bruin. The company is called Concrete Canvas, and they've developed a pioneering product. It's called Concrete on a Roll, and it could be an innovative solution to the global water crisis. Peter Bruin, welcome to the program.
8: Hello.
1: Congratulations on your award. Tell us all about your product.
8: So, Concrete Canvas, something that myself and my co-founder, Will Crawford, invented 20 years ago. But we recently launched a new product called CCX, which does the same thing. And essentially, it's a roll of heavy carpet. You roll it out, you spray it with water, and within 24 hours, you've got a hard concrete surface. And we're probably used in projects in around 100 countries around the world this year, for about 95% export. And we're generally used for things like lining channels, preventing erosion and covering surfaces. Now, the thing about CCX is it's really designed to be an excellent solution to clean water transport and storage. So that's mainly about lining really big canals that are transporting water from mountainous areas away to areas where you have agriculture or cities. And that's really important with the trends we're seeing from climate change, where you're seeing a lot of water falling in unpredictably and no longer in the patterns that it used to have. So you end up with too much water in the wrong place, which needs to be stored, mitigated, and transported away, which we do. But also you end up with not enough water in the right place, which means you need to transport and store water from much further away and from different seasons.
1: And so I've seen pictures of your product on your website. And so the most typical seems to be a sort of effectively a ditch, which you line with your mat and it then turns into hardened concrete. So what you're saying is this is a solution to bring into place rapidly new water infrastructure to get water from A to B, which is a very important thing we now need because of climate change.
8: Well, there's really two aspects. There's first of all, bringing the existing infrastructure so that it works. A huge amount of water is lost globally, fresh water, through seepage, where you've got lined canals, usually lined with concrete, and they've begun to fail because the concrete's failing, the rebar is blowing, or the joints are failing. So our product allows you to reline those canals very, very effectively and really minimize the amount of seepage you get, which means that you get more water where it's needed and the demand for water is going up, but the infrastructure is very difficult to rebuild. And then the second thing is it's a very, very fast way of building new channels. And again, there's this huge requirement for the water storage and transport for the agricultural side, but also as urban centers are continuing to grow, they need more water as well.
1: And so you said that you invented the original product 20 years ago, so you're a classic overnight success story. Have you seen demand growing in the last 2 or 3 years? And can you give us some examples to sort of really bring it alive of what a difference it's made in particular countries?
8: Yeah, sure. So, I mean, we've been growing very, very strongly for a manufacturer. We're based in the UK at the moment, and we've probably averaged about a 30% return on investment per year for those 20 years. So we've always had pretty strong growth. What's really accelerated things is we spent about 14 years working on a really novel technology, which we call CCX, which is actually a much better way of doing these really big projects. And that's enabled us to get into some much larger projects. So a really good example is we're currently working on a joint venture project in Central Asia, in a place called Kyrgyzstan, which is where a lot of the mountains, a lot of the water of Central Asia comes from. And that's going to manufacture CCX there locally. We already supply a lot of material in that's being used to sort of fix huge agricultural schemes across that country to enable them to feed what's a very fast-growing population. But this will also enable them to waste much less water in transporting it to all their neighbouring countries. And that's a huge advantage for the agriculture and the feeding, but it also means there's more water available for clean hydropower. So if you look at Kyrgyzstan, it's gone from basically being largely coal in the last 10 years to about 80% renewable. And this will enable them to get further, but also to transport that or export that clean energy to their neighbours as well. So it's a huge win, really.
1: I can't help thinking about all the millions of litres that Thames Water wastes with its out-of-date Victorian piping system. I don't suppose there's anything you could do back at home, is there?
8: We do a lot of projects in the UK, but those are more about road and rail infrastructure. The problem in the UK tends to be about too much water, not too little water. So we're generally dealing with excess water and transporting it away rather than saving water. The issues, I guess, with Thames Water is more about buried pipes, which we have done work on, but it's not our main area.
1: And the other thought I had, you mentioned that the work you do in Britain is infrastructure work. I mean, why isn't your... surely your product has multiple uses, not just the transportation of water. If you wanted to build a quick concrete platform somewhere, you might use this technology in that way to aid rapid and cheaper construction.
8: So we get used in a whole load of other applications. So, for example, we're used as blinding, we're used in headquarters of quite a few of the FANGs in the US. We're used for slope protection, so a lot in the petrochemical industry where you have secondary containment around oil storage tanks or chemical storage tanks to prevent those getting washed away and eroded, and also to contain the liquids in the event there's a leak. So there's a huge number of applications we do globally and in the UK. I mentioned the infrastructure. The reason I'm talking about clean water is because we recently won this award from the Royal Academy of Engineering, and that's about the CCX technology which we developed, which is really very groundbreaking and really enables a solution to what's a massive global project problem, as well as all these existing applications which are growing very strongly globally.
1: Brilliant. Well, that's Peter Brewer, the co-founder of the British company Concrete Canvas, talking about a great British success story, which is making a real difference all over the world. Now, the story that is dominating the news, a 26-year-old man arrested on suspicion of Anne Widdecombe's murder has been released from custody. He is no longer a part of the investigation. We're going to get an update now from Sky News' Dan Whitehead, who is at Miss Widdecombe's home. Welcome to the show, Dan.
9: Hello.
1: So I don't know whether this is the correct way of phrasing it, but it's a setback. The 26-year-old man who was arrested has been released. He clearly had nothing to do with the tragedy of Anne Widdecombe's murder. What is the latest?
9: Yeah, I mean, we've talked over the last 24 hours, haven't we, about how this has been a fast-paced investigation, and it continues to shift quickly. I was down here sort of last night from about 7 o'clock in the evening, and at that point we had obviously heard in a press conference from Devon and Cornwall Police yesterday, about 6 o'clock, about an hour earlier, that 26-year-old white British national had been arrested. That arrest took place in the market town of Newton Abbot, which is about 7 miles as the crow flies east of Anne Widdecombe's house. So in a way, we saw a shock that it was in the morning, of course, as the tributes flowed in, no suspicion of foul play, a rapidly developing story of it becoming a murder investigation. We kind of ended last night thinking that had been dealt with quite swiftly by the police. Then we wake up at around 6:15 this morning to news that the 26-year-old, as you said, been released without charge from custody and is no longer part of the investigation. So essentially, in one sense, the police back to square one, a manhunt underway. And as we speak at the moment, no updates from police. I can tell you at the property here, though, there is a hive of activity. Forensic officers, scene of crime officers in white suits going in and out of the property here, which is in a rural area. It's near Haytor in the middle of the National Park, Dartmoor. And it is a hive of activity as those forensic officers continue the investigation work at the property.
1: Yeah, so the police, obviously, in a high-profile case like this, have a balance to strike in terms of getting us information as quickly as possible, but making sure that information is correct. We have been expecting a press conference for the police. Is there any update about when they may give us an update on the investigation?
9: We have heard that they are working as fast as they can to provide an update. You're right, it is always a balance, isn't it, between the comms side of the police force, getting information from the detectives who are working, of course, having to work very quickly in these conditions, and you know, to try and understand what has unfolded here. But at the moment, there is no confirmed press conference, or indeed whether or not there will be one. We may just get a statement from police on what that will be, whether or not, of course, there is a further arrest, whether or not the circumstances surrounding Ann Widdecombe's death may have changed. We will just have to wait and see. But essentially, the investigation is in two locations. One here at the scene, as those forensic officers, as the detectives, try their best to try and get evidence as to who was responsible for Ann Widdecombe's killing. And then separately, where we were at the police HQ in Exeter, around half an hour away, where detectives, of course, will be, you know, who knows how far afield they are potentially looking for any suspects. 7 miles away was the market town where that arrest happened. You know, when did this, if it is a murder, when did that take place, and how far has the suspect travelled? These are all inquiries that they will be going on. One thing to add is that police did this morning reiterate their plea for people to use an online portal to submit photos, to submit dash cam footage, things like ring bell footage, anything that might arouse suspicion. But this is a rural area. There are not many properties around Anne's house here. There's probably 8 or 9 or so properties, none of which really face the road. They're all hidden down country lanes. It is not somewhere where there is, it's not an inner city environment where, of course, CCTV will be much more prevalent. So that makes it even more challenging, of course, for the police.
1: Yeah, and I think it's also important that one doesn't speculate too much about this horrible incident. But two things have sort of emerged. One is a theory that it might have been a burglary gone wrong, and the other is that the police are looking for a white male suspect, and that's to a certain extent potentially linked to the fact that Ann Widdecombe had CCTV cameras around her house. How much credence should we give to those theories, or is it mere speculation?
9: Well, I did speak in the last hour to Anne Widdecombe's former driver, personal driver of 10 years, who came to lay flowers outside the property here. He wasn't certain, but did say that she may well have had cameras. He knew that when he would pick her up, he'd drive her around the country as she gave talks and so forth, and at political events. And he said that when he would pull up on the driveway, the security lights would come on. So clearly, Miss Widdecombe had some form of security. It's very difficult for us to see on the property whether or not there are any cameras there or not. Obviously, if there are and they were recording, that would be of huge assistance. When it comes to the suspect and the white male, that plea came from the initial press release yesterday afternoon, before we knew of the arrest of the 26-year-old white male. Now, in the press release this morning from Devon and Cornwall Police, it does not mention that they are looking for a white male. The Assistant Chief Constable Matt Long, I'm just reading here, saying our priority remains identifying those responsible, and ensuring that all available evidence is thoroughly examined. They talk about them carrying out numerous inquiries, the rest relatively generic. So the reference to the white male removed from the very latest police statement. Now, that doesn't necessarily mean that's not the suspect that they are still looking for, but I think it's notable that it is not publicised in the same way as it was yesterday.
1: Thank you so much. That's Sky News' Dan Whitehead updating us from the scene of Anne Widdecombe's house on the latest in the murder investigation that has shocked us all. Next, we will get the latest from Washington from Katie Balls. This is Ed Vasey in for Rod Little on Times Radio.
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1: Welcome back. It's Ed Vasey on Times Radio. In a moment, we'll speak to Katie Balls, getting the latest from the US. But first, we have some breaking news from Times Radio's Stuart Willey.
13: Hi, Ed. Yes, we've just been hearing that the television presenter Dermot Murnaghan has died peacefully early this morning in North London. We've had a statement from his family to say that that death came following a period of illness with prostate cancer. He revealed his diagnosis last summer. His family have paid tribute to the medical staff who've been looking after him since that time. And they've also been talking about how they... His announcement of his diagnosis has led to many more men going out to get tested for the condition. Dermot Murnaghan has died at the age of 68.
1: Very sad news indeed. Dermot Murnaghan, well known to all of us as a news presenter lately of Sky News, who did announce last year that he was ill and has now, as Stuart says, very sadly died at the age of 68. Now let's get our US analysis from the Times and Sunday Times' Washington editor, Katie Balls. Welcome to the show.
17: Thank you.
1: As always, we're talking about the Iran-US war. They've traded attacks. The US has certainly traded insults. What's the feeling in Washington, D.C. this weekend?
17: I think there's a slight feeling of deja vu and also a sense of pessimism as to where this is all going. I think there's still uncertainty as to what level of escalation we're likely to see. And instead, I think, you know, people just wonder if this is just going to be running on for a long time without much in the way of a resolution. We know that the US and Iran are still talking to one another. We know that Trump says that ceasefire is definitely over, but talks can continue. But I think what we do know is if you add this all together, what the memorandum was meant to do was to almost agree some of the easier bits to allow for a 60-day window to start negotiating more difficult parts, such as Iran's nuclear program. The fact that even the so-called easier parts aren't holding doesn't bode well.
1: Yes, and I mean, what I keep thinking about this never-ending war is that at some point Trump has to pull stumps, as it were, because surely the impact on the US economy, particularly on gas prices, it must be making Republicans nervous as they approach the midterms.
17: It has been, and that's been a big factor in, I think, part of the reason that Donald Trump got to the table and signed that memorandum. He spoke about, you know, presidents he didn't want to be like, pointing to Hoover and the Great Depression. So we know that money and the economy is on his mind. As things stand, I think it's just still, you know, I think the prices improved slightly after the memorandum. This week, you've seen prices going up again to a degree. But that's not the same as Donald Trump being ready to completely walk away, because if he walks away from talks, if he walks away from having conversations with the Iranians, that does suggest that he's going to have to do more than just, you know, the strikes we're seeing and a further escalation, which it's just not clear that he has the stomach for when it comes to the short term, at least, economic pain and also the potential domestic backlash if it starts to involve troops on the ground.
1: Now, talking about the midterms, Donald Trump is doing everything he can to ensure that there are free and fair elections. Apparently, he's gutted the commission that oversees them.
17: Yes. This all links to a recent Supreme Court ruling which gave the president, or asserted the fact the president has more control over who sits on various commissions as president. And one of the acts now is to basically fire the last members of the election commission. Now, this has already led to Democrats and others saying that they have fears of midterm chaos. One of the factors when we're thinking about the elections in November, but also just elections in general, is Donald Trump going to accept the results in elections as they come? Is he going to say that the results are wrong? You go back to Gen 6, for example, but also you look at, for example, at the recent California primaries, governor races, and you had you know, a very slow process in California where they take a long time to count, postal votes come, and you had senior figures in the Trump administration really saying that they didn't trust the process. They thought something was afoot. And I think there are questions as to if the midterms are as bad as we expect for the Republicans when it comes to potentially losing the House. What are we going to get in the coming days as those results are coming in from the Trump administration?
1: Yes, we're all holding our breath on that one. That's Katie Balls dialing in from the US to bring us up to date on what is going on over there. You can read Katie in the Sunday Times tomorrow, or with a digital subscription via thetimes.com. And of course, you can listen to her on the State of It USA podcast, which you can get wherever you get your podcasts. Now, unless you've been living under a rock, you will know that England are taking on Norway at the World Cup quarterfinals tonight in Miami. This is the analyst and former Norwegian footballer Marcus Fjørtoft talking to Breakfast about where England will focus its defensive strategy.
18: I think it's fun to see that England's strategy is, well, let's just limit the service to Erling Haaland. And that sounds like a great plan in concept. But as we know, Erling Haaland is the Viking. He's the predator. He just needs that one opportunity, right? And I think that's what makes him so scary for any defender. You have, you can have a great 90 minutes, but it's just that one moment. And then, of course, it's, well, how do you limit the service Erling Haaland? I don't think we should underestimate the players that are playing around him.
1: Well, joining me now is an England fan out in Miami who will be at the game tonight. Welcome to the show, David Blackmore.
19: Hiya, how's it going?
1: Very well. How's it going for you? It's quite early in the morning in Miami, so you won't necessarily be able to tell me what the mood is among the England fans, but maybe you were in a bar last night.
19: Yeah, no, exactly. So it's just coming up to 7:30 here in the morning in Miami. The sun's only just coming up. But yeah, the England fans are here definitely in full voice. There are a few of the bars I went to last night. There's kind of a mixture between excitement with it being a World Cup quarterfinal, but also a few nerves, mainly around that man, Erling Haaland. But actually, the conversation just alluded to the previous person you heard from, just talking about it's not just all about Erling Haaland, it's the players around him that England need to be worried about. It's such a good point because everyone's so fixated on this Haaland versus Kane analogy. But actually, there's plenty of other world-class players in that pitch tonight.
1: So it's very early in the morning, but it does look pretty grey where you are. I mean, we're all a bit worried about whether the weather might have an impact on the game.
19: Yeah, I know. Yesterday it was really sunny and hot, and I'm thinking, I am going to be roasting, like, to the point where you feel like, am I going to feel ill watching this game in the stand? And then there, last night there was a huge thunderstorm here in Miami, and then I've literally just been out for a run, and it's so cool and calm here at the moment, but it's only going to get warmer and sunnier as the day goes on. And we're looking at really feels like temperature, which is the main one here. It's going to be feeling like close to 40 degrees Celsius for the players and supporters in the stadium. So yeah, I'm not looking forward to that later on today, but right now it's cool, which is just about manageable.
1: David, you're not giving a very good impression of being a typical English fan. I mean, you're out for a run at 6 o'clock in the morning. What's going on?
19: Well, you know, when you are out here in the States and they've got this lovely boardwalk along the beachfront, you know, I think many English people would go for a walk along a promenade, wouldn't they? The traditional Englishman would promenade. I'm just taking that one step further. I'm going for like a brisk walk slash run along the boardwalk here. But it's great. And that's the thing here. If you're not going out early doors, it's going to get too hot and it's going to get too untrue. You're not about to run in those conditions. So that's why I went out with all the other Miami-tians. I'm trying to think what the colloquial term of people who live in Miami are. But yeah, went out there and just lots of run clubs and lots of good morning and hello and people looking confused at me because they couldn't quite pinpoint where my accent was. It definitely wasn't local.
1: But you're wearing your sort of England shirt from the South African World Cup. Are you getting a lot of glad handing from the Americans? Glad to see an English fan in Miami?
19: Yeah, I think the surprise for me is not only are the American fans looking at me and coming up to speak to me about England and talking about Harry Kane, Jude Bellingham, which just blows my mind. I think of American people so used to watching baseball, American football, etc., are now really into the English team as well as soccer as a whole. But actually, I've been really surprised at the games that I've been going to, just how many American fans there are there wearing England shirts, and not just new England shirts, but like a whole range of retro England shirts. And it's been really, I just, for me, when I go to a stadium and I see English supporter in like a 1996 Paul Gascoigne jersey, I'm thinking, oh, he's definitely going to be, you know, your classic Englishman. And then when you go up to him and he sounds like, oh, he takes you a second, like, oh, you know, you're American, you're from New York. So it's been great to have so much support here from the neutral fans, from the home fans, as well as the English fans out here.
1: Actually, I should ask you actually about the Norwegian fans. They've rather stolen a march on us with their rowing, which makes them endearing underdogs. Are the Norwegian fans outclassing us on the streets of Miami?
19: Well, there were lots of shots yesterday of this, you know, roo as they go, and they, you know, it's all set up. They're just copycats, Ed. Iceland have been there. Iceland have done this all before. The Norwegians are just copycats. They don't, you know, we don't need to be doing that. We don't need to copycat. You know, the English supporter is, you know, exactly what you're going to get from an English supporter. There'll be English supporters down there in the bar behind me right now, getting ready and getting into the match day zone before we head over to the stadium. We don't need to be rowing. We're going to sail through to the semi-finals.
1: Yeah, I wish I shared your confidence. I was convinced we were going to lose to Mexico, and I'm now very, very nervous about Norway. But whatever, I'm very jealous of you, David Blackmore, being in Miami to see the game. Hope you enjoy it. I'll be watching at 10 o'clock tonight. Thank you so much for joining us. In the next half hour, we're going to dip into the Odyssey, the Homer epic poem, and we'll get album recommendations, old and new. But that is after the Times Radio News with Stuart Lilly.
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13: Ed, thank you. Good afternoon. The former television presenter Dermot Murnaghan has died. The longtime Sky News and Times Radio host revealed his prostate cancer diagnosis last summer. He was 68. Devon and Cornwall police have released a man who was arrested in connection with the death of the former MP Anne Widdecombe at her home in Dartmoor. The 26-year-old man was detained in nearby Newton Abbot yesterday, but police say he's no longer part of the investigation. Josh Glancy, associate editor of the Sunday Times, says the case has some parallels with the murder of the former Conservative MP, Sir David Amos, in 2021.
20: It was just hard to fathom, and it's still hard to fathom, how you get from disliking someone to murdering them, if that's indeed what happened, or if it was something else, then it's just a sort of random act of appalling violence, really.
13: Emergency services in the Spanish region of Andalusia are working to contain pockets of fire after the country's largest wildfire in more than 20 years. 12 people, including four Britons, are known to have died. Here, the emergency services are warning of extreme wildfire risks over the weekend. London Fire Brigade is urging people not to use disposable barbecues amid fears of the dry heat leading to fires. And police are urging people to stay away from large bodies of open water after the body of a teenager was recovered from a reservoir in Greater Manchester. To sport, England will have Mark Gahey, Declan Rice and Reece James all available for tonight's World Cup quarterfinal with Norway. Harry Kane and Norway's Erling Haaland are in a race with Kylian Mbappe and Lionel Messi to be the tournament's top scorer. Remember, the finest writers from The Times preview and review the week's football on The Game podcast.
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23: In 2016, a 22-year-old known as Posh George was jailed in the US for wire fraud. 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
1: Well, this is Ed Vasey in for Rod Little on Times Radio. Still to come, we dip into the Odyssey, Homer's epic poem, which of course is the subject of a film coming out on Friday, and we'll get album recommendations, old and new. Jane Mulkerins will be here from One. Jane has spoken to the man regarded as the first male supermodel. No, it's not me. It's a man called Hoyt Richards, who's made a documentary about his 20-year entanglement with a new age cult known as eternal values. Frederick von Mayers spent the 1980s luring models into his spiritual enlightenment society. They all lived together, but they were encouraged to sleep together as well.
0: It was really destructive. Now, luckily, Freddie was not the kind of cult leader who was trying to sleep with himself, with the members himself. But first of all, there was more men than women. So the women, I think, were exploited in a terrible way. And the idea was, we're spirit, not body, so you shouldn't be able to be attached to this. And so the insinuating idea was, you can't say no.
1: You can hear the full interview on Jane Mulkerin's show today, which goes out at 1, but the interview is at 3:30. Now, from this Friday, cinema goers will be able to watch Matt Damon as Odysseus in Sir Christopher Nolan's new version of The Odyssey. Homer's epic poem was written nearly 3,000 years ago. So what does this story of adventure and romance have to say to audiences and readers in 2026? Let's ask the London Literary Salon founder, Toby Brothers. Welcome back to Times Radio.
3: Thanks so much, Ed. It's a real pleasure to be here.
1: Lovely to have you on, Toby. Tell us briefly, what is The Odyssey all about?
3: Well, how long do we have?
1: The short version.
3: The epic begins in medias res. So that is in the midst of Odysseus's story. He's the hero of the Trojan War. He's trying to get home after 10 years battle. Unfortunately, it's going to take him 10 more years after the war has ended to get home. And that's the story of the Odyssey. The very end of the Trojan War is the story of the Iliad. It's going to take him that long, and he's going to lose all the men that he managed to save from the Trojan War. And he's going to suffer terribly in his travels home. This is in part due to the curse that's called down upon him because of his blinding of Polyphemus, which is Poseidon's son. But now I'm starting to tell you the whole story, which is the temptation. It's incredibly rich. Part of the richness is that one part of the narrative is embedded in other parts. And actually, a big chunk of the Odyssey poem is Odysseus telling his own story. The propelling question is, will Odysseus ever get home? And when he gets there, will his wife be waiting for him?
1: And so why does it speak to us now in the 21st century? Why does a filmmaker like Christopher Nolan want to spend hundreds of millions of pounds making this epic film?
3: Well, it's an extraordinary story. And he encounters one-eyed giants and monsters and nymphs and goddesses, whirlpool, man-eating whirlpools and six-headed female heads that eat pluck men off of their ship. So it's got these great images for film, but at the heart, it's a story I think we all recognize. Who am I in the world? And who am I if I have lost my home or my sense of who I am? And I think those things are truly interconnected. Odysseus himself is also a really tricky hero.
1: That's right. You don't know whether you like him or not.
3: Well, you know, that's why he starts as, in Emily Wilson's translation, a complicated man. He is a man of twists and turns, is another way that he is described. He brings to the forefront of the text the question about what it is to be crafty versus what it is perhaps to be dishonest. Where is that edge? At times he has to change his story. He has to completely make up his story to survive. And he's actually very good at this. So he's a wily character. Athena kind of adores him. So, you know, the goddess of warcraft and wisdom, she's completely on his side. It's interesting to see over the course of the ages, for example, in the medieval era, Odysseus was seen as a terrible rogue. Dante puts him in the eighth circle of hell. But I think in the modern age, we have perhaps a better understanding of people's flaws, perhaps also reflecting a struggle to get over one's flaws a kind of inner strength. And Homer, I mean, 3,000 years ago, we have this text that portrays this extraordinary psychological strength and struggle. And it's part of what enables Odysseus ultimately to get home, although he still has a lot of trouble to deal with when he gets there.
1: And it's interesting what you say about it sort of speaking down the ages about our place in the world. It speaks as well, you know, about home, and it speaks about a yearning to be home, to get home. I mean, the Odyssey enjoyed a renaissance just after the Second World War. British soldiers all over the world wanting to come home. So in every age, there'll be people who identify with its eternal messages.
3: The man who goes off to war and becomes a warrior has to be something not homebound, not home defined, right? You almost have to become savage. And I do think that part of what Homer is exploring is that movement from the warlike soldier mentality, where you just do anything to survive and to help your men survive, to the nurturing figure of a good king, a just king, a father, a husband at home. I mean, we also can think of the Odyssey as the movement from a warrior adventure on the sea to a person of the land, which is a very different kind of identity. And I think this is why people have found this work so intriguing. I've been teaching the Odyssey on a Greek island, in a 11-year-old children's classroom, in Japan, in California, in all sorts of scenarios with very different learners. And everybody finds their way in. So, for example, I was just teaching it a couple months ago on a Greek island, and a couple of my participants were lawyers and judges, and we talked a lot about the question of justice and the way that the Homeric idea of justice gives us a very different understanding of how we've developed a sense of what is just, and how that difference helps us to understand a little bit more about what informs those positions.
1: And of course, we live in an age of culture wars, and the Odyssey is not immune to it. So there are people who feel that they own the Odyssey, and it's an epic poem about men and warriors. And there are those people think that perhaps the Odyssey has been hijacked by the woke brigade. I'm not one of them. You mentioned Emily Wilson, the translator of the Odyssey. I don't know if she's the first female translator, but she's certainly, it's been a... Christopher Nolan says that his film was partly inspired by her translation, and people saying that she's sort of hijacked it for her own agenda. There's been a black actress cast by Christopher Nolan, which people have objected to. I mean, obviously, when Homer wrote this, he was writing in a very patriarchal society, but a poem like this can be flexible.
3: Oh, absolutely. I'm so glad you used the word flexible. And let's be clear. The Odyssey is set in a time before a racial differentiation is such a defining characteristic of our understanding of each other as people. It is quite likely that the Trojans were what we would call black or dark-skinned. But in the Homeric universe, that doesn't matter. What matters is how you treat the guest that arrives on your shore and is in need. That's what makes you a civilized person. I think it's entirely appropriate to have, well, let's be clear, she's a beautiful woman, a dark-skinned Helen of Troy. But let's leave that one aside for a moment and talk about the other issue brought up around gender roles. Highly patriarchal society, no question. But many people, in fact, I was even listening recently to an interview done on a particularly well-known radio program, where it was a group of men academics and one female academic, and they were talking about how Odysseus had been captured and held basically in sexual slavery by the witch Calypso. That is not in the text. That is absolutely not in the text. I mean, I didn't read it in the original, but I've read various translations that are very close to the original. Calypso, her cave is made incredibly appealing, beautiful smelling. She's singing in it. It's full of vibrant colors, beautiful plants, delicious foods. Odysseus can't be happy there because he is yearning for home. It is fairly clear that he and Calypso had a pretty good thing going for 7 years. And she isn't like holding him in shackles. He is not able to put himself together after all that he has lost to build the boat he needs to build to get back to Ithaca. And she supports him. So, and there's also this incredibly interesting exchange between Circe and Odysseus, another female goddess he encounters, that is much more an exchange of equals. And I'm not reading this from a woke perspective. This is not simply an Emily Wilson's translation. But if you look at the works that translate as close as possible to the Greek, you see that the terms are ambivalent about the relationships, the power relationships, particularly between Calypso and Odysseus and Circe and Odysseus. And let's be clear. Odysseus gets home because of Athena, who's on his side. And if we look at the goddesses, the power positions of the gods and goddesses, there's a lot more equivalence there. So yes, patriarchal society, but in the way that any great work may question the world that it's in, it's undoing some of those very rigid positions.
1: And are you looking forward to the film?
3: Oh, I am. I love to see what different people do with this extraordinary story. I was a huge fan of the Ralph Fiennes film, The Return, even though it was just a particular portion of the Odyssey. I mean, Christopher Nolan, he's big Hollywood, right? So he's going to use all his resources available. I think it's going to be a visually beautiful film, but like any great, profound work of literature, and the Odyssey is that. This is going to be one person or one group's take on that. Mm. So let's celebrate that. And what I love is that now everybody's talking about the Odyssey. So actually, the London Literary Salon is working with Teatro Technis. We're doing a performance the weekend that the film opens in London. We're doing a performance of just particular passages of the Odyssey. So those that are curious after seeing the film and hearing about the poem itself can come and hear those passages. But we'll also have a really extensive question and answer discussion opportunity for people who want to know more. And I'll have some of the salon community there to help invigorate that discussion and provide some of the knowledge that they've gained over the years of studying this beautiful work.
1: Excellent. Well, thank you so much. Charlie has texted in, my favourite version of Homer's Odyssey is O Brother, Where Art Thou? The music is great, and John Goodman as a Cyclops priest is a highlight. It is wonderful. And Peter says, I'm sure that the Odyssey film will be excellent, but check out Stephen Fry's masterful book of the same name. It's funny, complex, and thoroughly entertaining. As have you been, Toby Brothers, the founder of the London Literary Salon. And you can catch Toby talking more about the Odyssey, as she mentioned, with actors performing some passages on the 19th of July in London. You'll get more information from her Instagram page at London Literary Salon, which I'm now about to follow, and I hope to see the Odyssey at an IMAX, which is apparently the best place to see it. If you normally listen to Times Radio at home, why not try using your smart speaker too? Just ask it to play Times Radio and it will do the rest. Jane Mulkerins is here from One, but next, album recommendations, old and new. This is Ed Vasey in for Rod Little on Times Radio.
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1: Well, hello, it's Ed Vasey in for Rod Liddle on Times Radio. And now, of course, it is time for... Yes, old and new, and today's past and present picker is the culture writer, Sian Pattenden. 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
1: It's so nice to have you on. Let's go on to your old and new album recommendations. Here is your old album selection. Let's have a listen.

0: Now, I would recognise that song if I heard it, but I couldn't for the life of me tell you who it was by, but it turns out to be Cybelle's Reverie, and this album, the brilliantly named Emperor Tomato Ketchup by Stereolab from 1996. From now on, at the dining room table, I will say, can somebody please pass me the Emperor Tomato Ketchup? Tell us about Stereolab and why you have chosen this album.
1: Well, Stereolab at the time and even now sounded like the future and the past, and you were never quite sure which one it was. But this is 30 years old, as you say, and it just stands up so well. It's their breakthrough album. It's seen as that. The singles from this, you played the first one, the title, the first track from there, got them on TV. They were on TV all the time, and for an idea of their art rock, or they're taken from the avant-garde, or they're taken from European music. But actually, it becomes pop music, and it's glorious, and it still sounds glorious now. The lyrics are fantastic. I would urge you to brush up on your French, because that's all in French, Cybelle's Reverie. But also, there's a lot of stuff in English. The whole album is about breaking through. It's about, it's based on this Japanese film, Emperor Tomato Ketchup, and it's about an idea of children breaking through some sort of systematic corruption, but what happens elsewhere. I mean, this is what Stereolab albums are about. I mean, that's also the other thing. What's society built on is one of the refrains. That's times eight. I mean, you'd love it, Ed. What is society built on? We're still trying to work it out.
0: Nobody knows, but maybe Andy Burnham will tell us. And there's something about them composing around loops. Was this a sort of particular feature of their music?
1: Absolutely. So structurally, it's repetition and it's singing in the round, something that we may go into in the next one as well. The idea of drones. This isn't very droney, it's more pop, but the idea of patterns and systems and loops and loops and loops, dots and loops is one of their albums that's to come. So there's something about it, I say, all staying the same, but all being entirely different, which is very Stereolab. It's the future and the past, and it's the present as well. I must say, and listening to it very loudly this morning, and I hadn't heard it for a few years, it just sounds absolutely box fresh to me.
0: And what's happened to Stereolab? Are we going to see them reunite for a tour in Norwich Cathedral or somewhere?
1: Well, the wonderful thing is they never really did go away. They've had side projects as such or different outfits, but they're still touring. They're still going strong. They also have a very strong merchandise section. So if you need a tea towel or a mug, Stereolab are the place to get it. And so it's wonderful. They just carried on. There was a little bit of a break, but they're still going. And I think that's even more glorious, really.
0: They've got a slight sort of Velvet Underground feel to them.
1: I think so.
0: If the Velvet Underground did pop.
1: Yeah, absolutely. Well, some would argue this Underground kind of invented pop. But it's very much, three chord. It's simple. It's repetition. And that's very Velvet Underground as well. That kind of driving beat, they use Motorik beat quite a lot. I say we might see that in the next album as well.

0: Well, amazingly, despite their normally dour complexions, the entire studio is bopping along to this. Even I was tapping my feet.
1: Yeah, I saw you. It's great.
0: The song is called A Question Mark of When, from the album A Question Mark of When, by the collaboration between the great Panda Bear and Sonic Boom, neither of whom I've ever heard of.
1: But now you have, and you were bopping to that, so I'm really, really happy because I feel I've converted to you. Panda Bear is from Animal Collective, Ed, right?
0: Of course, of course.
1: Yeah, and Sonic Boom from Spaceman 3, of course, and various other projects. They've come together. Come on, they live in Portugal.
0: Right.
1: We should go and see them.
0: Tell us all about this album and why it's such a big deal for music aficionados like yourself.
1: And I think you're going to like it, and you're going to play this again. You're going to play it at home. This is the second album from their collaboration. There was 2022's Reset. This one is hazier, it's woozier. The instrumentation is really interesting on it. Now, I say that usually people nod off, but it is. There's harps on it, there's steel drums, there's steel guitar. You see that you actually kept in a bit of that siren stuff that's in that. That's the kind of lead single from the album. They've put sirens on that track as if they were something like a theremin, as if they're a musical instrument in themselves. It's really, really clever. But they also had to take them off for LA radio because LA radio got a bit upset. This is about those Beach Boys harmonies. This is about something, I say, very woozy. It really suits this weather as well, but they're beautifully constructed. And when I say that, they're just songs. It's like pop songs, but sung by people who've seen a lot of things. I mean, and it's one of those albums that you can go back to again and again and again, and you're going to hear something different in it. It's also, interestingly enough, not on streaming on purpose. You can buy various formats, but it's not going to be on the streaming at the moment. And I thought that was really refreshing too.
0: No, that really annoys me.
1: Why?
0: What point are they trying to make? You know, I was just thinking as I was listening along, well, I'll just go on to my streaming service and I will download it. How lovely. Right. And now I find, because...
1: You go to their website, you pay £7 and you can download it. Or you can get the vinyl, which is on bio vinyl, so it doesn't ruin the ecosystem. Oh. It's great. It means that this horrible... You do understand that when you do work, Ed, you probably get paid. But when people are on streaming, they don't get paid. Musicians get 2p. I think it's good. I think we have to leave streaming for a bit. We have to think of other alternatives. And I like that they've done that very much.
0: Yes, Panda Bear is, of course, Noah Benjamin Lennox, born in 1978, and Sonic Boom is Peter Kember, born in 1965. What great people they are. But I do like it, but I am
1: Stop
0: depressed.
1: It, you do like it. I'm going to send it to you. I'm going to buy you the download.
0: Will you send me the bio vinyl? I've got to go out and buy myself a record player. I've got all my records from the 80s.
1: Yeah, do it.
0: And I can't play them because I don't have a vinyl record player anymore.
1: I think the answer is in your question in a way. I mean, you know, go and get yourself a turntable.
0: But this is a turntable. You're going to send me their album and it's biodegradable. I can use it to feed the roses,
1: yes.
0: Can I?
1: Well, petroleum is used in vinyl, is the thing is. The petrochemical industry is very much involved, so they've tried an ecological way. Do not sniff. This is the way of the future. The world is burning, and I think that we're going to be saved by Sonic Boom, Panda Bear and Stereo Lab. Thank you.
0: I can tell you, Sian, that Times Radio listeners will be embracing this. They're the most woke people I've ever come across. And when they hear that A Question Mark of When is made in bio-friendly vinyl and not afraid on any streaming service, they'll be queuing round the block to go on the website. I actually do think so.
1: I think a lot of your listeners are actually quite cool.
0: Yeah, they are. I think they're very cool as well. Thank you. And you're very cool as well. And you've been an absolutely wonderful guest. That's Sian Patterson.
1: Enjoyed it. Thank you.
0: The culture writer who recommended Emperor Tomato Ketchup by Stereolab from 1996 and A Question Mark of When by Panda Bear and Sonic Boom. This has been Ed Vasey. My producer was Danny Garlick, assisted by Sholape Alatiche, and Hunter Wang was the tech op. But I'm not going to get in your way because the brilliant Jane Mulkerins and her supermodel guest are going to steward you through the next 3 hours. Have a wonderful weekend.

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1: Thank you, Ed. It is 1 o'clock and you're listening to Jane Mulkerins on Times Radio. Coming up, we'll be discussing Farage, football fever and foodie gap relationships in my panel. The first male supermodel, Hoyt Richards, tells me about the cult he was recruited into as a teenager and why he's telling his story now. And our agony uncle this week is the one and only Robert Crampton, a.k.a. Uncle Bob. He'll be joining us to give you, our dear listeners, advice on any of the issues that are troubling you. But first, here's the news with Stuart Willey.
2: Jane, thank you. Good afternoon. Detectives say the murder investigation into the death of Anne Widdecombe is continuing after the only person arrested in connection with her death was released without charge. The 78-year-old former MP and prisons minister was found dead with serious injuries at her home in Devon on Thursday morning. Devon and Cornwall police say a 26-year-old man arrested yesterday is no longer part of the investigation. Our reporter Dan Whitehead is outside Miss Widdecombe's home.
3: So essentially, in one sense, the police back to square one, a manhunt underway, and at the moment, no updates from police. I can tell you at the property here, though, there is a hive of activity. Forensic officers, scene of crime officers in white suits going in and out of the property here, which is in a rural area. It's near Haytor in the middle of the National Park, Dartmoor.
2: The family of the longtime news presenter Dermot Murnaghan have announced his death. In a statement, they said the former Sky News, ITV and Times Radio host died at home in North London early this morning. They also thanked the medical teams who had cared for him since he announced last summer that he'd been diagnosed with prostate cancer. Avon and Somerset police have charged four teenagers with multiple counts of rape. It follows an investigation into an attack in Weston-super-Mare last month. The accused are aged between 17 and 19 and will appear before Taunton magistrates. The number of people have been injured in what police are calling a large disturbance in Clacton. Essex police were called around 3 o'clock this morning to reports of a fight. A car is believed to have been involved in the incident. One person remains in hospital with a head injury. The Shadow Energy Secretary is calling for answers over claims Britain came dangerously close to blackouts during last month's heatwave. Whistleblowers allege the scale of the crisis was covered up by senior officials. Claire Coutinho has written to the head of the National Energy System Operator, which oversees the electricity grid. She told Times Radio it could be a life or death issue.
4: The two things that have been put to me is that corporate affairs interfered with operational decisions, putting the reputation of the NESO, the grid operator, above the security of the grid. And secondly, that they're recording these operational decisions in live documents, which means that they're very hard for the public to find in a Freedom of Information request, for example. So there's not the transparency about these challenges in the system that we need to see.
2: England face Norway in Miami tonight in the third quarterfinal of the World Cup. It'll be their first meeting at a major tournament, and captain Harry Kane says he and his teammates won't be taking anything for granted against a side that overcame Brazil in the previous round.
5: Really excited to kind of be back out there with the boys. Going to be a tough game, playing against a really good team, both with and without the ball, well coached and well organised.
2: For a roundup of the news on demand, find the Times Radio news briefing on the Times Radio app.
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1: Hello, good afternoon, and a very warm welcome to the show with me, Jane Mulkerins, with you here on Times Radio until 4 o'clock this afternoon. And I don't know about you, but we are on tenterhooks here at Times Towers with just 9 hours to go until that little kickabout in Miami tonight. But it's not just about whether Harry Kane and the boys can do it. It is a question of whether we'll be able to watch it. It is a big and beautiful weekend for weddings out there, of course. But up and down the country, we are hearing news of brides banning the match being shown in the middle of their receptions. I am off to a hen do myself, where it looks like I might have to follow proceedings on my phone from the corner of the dance floor. And these are just some of the big dilemmas we will be addressing with our agony uncle today, the great Robert Crampton, who will be here just before 4 p.m. Also coming up on today's show, historian A.N. Wilson and Times property editor Carol Lewis will be here shortly to help me pick through the bones of the week's news, including whether red cards are now simply advisory and whether food gap relationships are the new age gap relationships. After 2 o'clock, after another pavement-cracking week here in the capital, how are architects designing cities for our sweltering future? The man behind London's Olympic Village and Coal Drops Yard in King's Cross, as well as innovative projects in Qatar and Oman, will be here to tell us all. And so tuneful. As England fans sing Wonderwall en masse and Norway perform their Viking Row, are we actually casting a spell and influencing outcomes? Well, entrepreneur, self-described witch and author of the Book of Magical Living, Poppy Jamie, will join me to explain the science behind superstitions. And shockingly, women's prisons hold 1 in 20 of all inmates in England and Wales, but account for a quarter of all incidents of self-harm behind bars. After 3 o'clock, the authors of a new book about women's prisons will join me to discuss exactly why. And my big guest today is the first male supermodel, Hoyt Richards, who was recruited into a New York cult in the 1980s. Perhaps surprisingly, Hoyt's modelling work didn't exactly dry up after his involvement in the cult was exposed.
7: It actually catapulted my career. You know, up to that point, I had been very professional, you know, Ivy League, showing up on time, you know, polite to everybody. And now all of a sudden, I was interesting. And people were booking me almost to see if I might do something strange.
1: Well, it's an extraordinary story, and that interview will be coming up at 3:35. And we would love you to join the conversation this afternoon, so please do get in touch about anything we're talking about on the show today, but particularly with your troubles, your worries and your woes for our wise owl, our agony uncle Robert Crampton, Uncle Bob, who is here to solve them all. You can text us on 87222 and start with the message start your message with the word Times. You can WhatsApp us on 0333 003 2353, and you can email us on our special email address. It is dilemmas@times.radio. That's dilemmas@times.radio. But now it's 7:01. We turn to the story that has shocked and saddened Westminster and beyond this weekend. A 26-year-old man arrested on suspicion of murdering Anne Widdecombe has been released from custody and is no longer part of the investigation. The Devon and Cornwall police have said that they are continuing to make inquiries and that they remain committed to establishing the full circumstances surrounding the incident. Countryside correspondent for The Times, Will Humphreys, is currently in Hayter, the village in which Widdecombe was killed, and he joins me now. Good afternoon, Will.
8: Afternoon, Jane.
1: Thanks so much for speaking to us this afternoon, Will. I gather you've arrived in Hayter relatively recently today. What is the latest from the case that you're hearing there?
8: So in the last few minutes, Devon and Cornwall police have issued a new press release saying that they believe Anne Widdecombe was attacked and killed sometime around 12:30 p.m. on Wednesday. This was around the time that she was messaging a researcher for a television programme. She was actively messaging her before that time. And then after around 12:30 p.m. on Wednesday, all communication ceased from Anne Widdecombe. Her body wasn't found until 11:40 a.m. on the Thursday morning. So this is a sort of new development that the police are now following up. It stretches the timeline further back in the week. And locals in Hayter are being asked by police to scour their CCTV footage from their properties and their Ring doorbell cameras and dashboard cameras to see whether there is anything that they can glean from that around that time.
1: So we're saying this is 12:30 lunchtime on Wednesday, Will?
8: Yes, exactly.
1: Right. And so so she was, I mean, it's 12:30 lunchtime. She was working, she was going about her business, and then something happened to her in her home on Wednesday lunchtime.
8: Yes, police are still saying this is despite having arrested someone and released them and saying that person has nothing more to do with the investigation, they still say this is an active murder inquiry, that she received serious injuries inside her home, and they are actively searching for an attacker.
1: So, Will, when they were initially talking about it being a murder inquiry, one of the theories being put forward was that Anne Widdecombe had possibly disturbed an intruder in her house. Is that still a theory that the police are working on?
8: We haven't had a sort of a press conference with the police since they put this update out. If they do today, obviously that will be a question that we will be putting towards them. At the moment, we don't know whether...
1: Oh, we've just lost audio from Will there. We'll just see. We'll see if we can... Sorry, Will, are you still there? No, I think we've lost. I think we've lost audio from Will there. Let's turn now to Roger Gale, the Conservative MP who worked with Anne Widdecombe. Good afternoon, Sir Roger.
9: Good afternoon.
1: Roger, thank you so much for joining us. I can imagine, I mean, we, those of us, you know, who knew Anne very incidentally have been shocked and horrified by this. And I can imagine for those like you who knew her much more closely, it's been a really shocking 24 hours.
9: Been absolutely appalling. It was bad enough yesterday morning when I got a call from a member of my family, actually, telling me that she'd heard on the news that Anne had died. And that in itself was sad enough. But then come mid-afternoon to learn that she'd actually been brutally murdered was beyond unspeakable. It was awful.
1: Yeah. And what are your reflections on Anne as a friend and a colleague, Sir Roger? I gather you worked alongside her for many, many years.
9: I did. And I've always described Anne as being delightfully eccentric. But she was also incredibly determined. Said what she thought and meant it, did what she believed to be right, come hell or high water, and was great fun.
1: How do you think she would like to be remembered, Sir Roger?
9: I think, like all of that, I mean, I'm at the moment sitting in a ploughed field at a village festival and talking to you, and I think Anne would be laughing like, it probably is actually wherever she is now, bless her, laughing like a drain at the fact that we're doing this like this with total lack of dignity to try to commemorate the life of a lady who actually was quite tremendous, a very, very formidable minister. I worked with her very closely. We were two of five. Anti-Hunt, Conservative MP, time when not fashionable. Another was David Amos, a great friend. And we worked together. We worked together on a huge number of animal issues. She was absolutely, and I know she will. The most things she's probably most worried about happened to her cat, because she absolutely adored her animals around.
1: Yes, I think anyone who's even remotely familiar with Anne Widdecombe and her work is very aware of her deep, deep love of animals. We're losing the line there. It's not great. So we'll try and get Sir Roger Gale back on the line. But in the meantime, we're going to speak to Rachel Johnson, who was a contestant alongside Anne Widdecombe on Celebrity Big Brother in 2018, and who joins me now. Good afternoon, Rachel.
10: Oh, hi, good afternoon. How are you?
1: I'm very well, thank you, Rachel. I understand you have pulled off the road to speak to us this afternoon, so we're very, very grateful to have your thoughts and your memories of Anne Widdecombe. Did you know Anne at all before you both stepped into the Big Brother house, Rachel?
10: That's a good question. I can't remember whether I did or not. I think I had gone to see her when she was doing Strictly, when I was editor of The Lady, and she'd given me an interview, and I remember being very starstruck by her. Because she became this kind of pop culture sensation, you know, in her, you know, middle age. And everybody, she became very charismatic and kind of a celebrity as well as a proper politician, which was what made her very special. But also, I think, why it explains why people are so incredibly shocked by what has happened.
1: Yeah, she almost had a sort of second wind when released from the shackles of parliamentary politics, didn't she? What kind of housemate was she, Rachel?
10: Well, I would just say that I don't think she ever was released from the shackles of parliamentary politics, because she, you know, she became a Brexit MEP. She then joined Reform. She was a Reform spokesperson right up until her death on Wednesday. So she combined being a celebrity with being a serious politician, which I think was her USP. As a housemate, she was exactly as she, I mean, you didn't see the kind of, you know, shiny floors and the spangly dresses. She was very down to earth. She was very undomesticated. I mean, I don't think she could even make a cup of tea. And I think Ian Dale explained to me yesterday when I did a couple of hours tribute show to her last night. Ian Dale explained that her mother lived with her for a long time and she did all the cooking and all the shopping. And I don't think she could really boil an egg at all. I would be bringing her her tea and biscuits in bed and making her her lunch.
1: It sounds like she had you very well trained in the house, Rachel.
10: Oh yeah, I was like her puppy. Totally, I did anything she said. She you know, it was a very interesting mix of people in the house. We had a transvestite and we had a trans woman and Anne Widdecombe, and we had some quite explosive conversations because, of course, she was a sort of anti-progressive.
1: Mm.
10: Her principles were guided by her faith, and she interpreted the Bible quite literally. She thought marriage was for a man and a woman, and homosexuality was a sin. But then, of course, most of her closest friends were gay, so she didn't. She was very unjudgmental. She didn't sort of take her beliefs into her personal life, but they remained her beliefs. So she was an interesting, paradoxical woman.
1: Yeah. Did you stay in touch with her much after you both left the Big Brother house?
10: Well, we did in the following year because we both fought the same European parliamentary elections. And then I would sort of see her in TV studios, and I was always terrified of being up against her in the debate because she would tend to wipe the floor with any opposition. She was so principled, and she knew what she thought, and she could detect kind of people's wishy-washy opinions, and she could flush them out with absolute skill and ease. And you know, that was all honed in the Oxford Union, where I think she was secretary. So she's been practicing her debating skills from her, you know, student days.
1: Absolutely.
10: And woe betide anyone who took her on, is all I'd say.
1: Yes, well, wherever she is now, whether you believe in all of that, which she did, I'm sure she's wiping the floor with her debating opposition.
10: Oh, yeah, yeah. She will be.
1: Absolutely.
10: Thank you.
1: Thank you so much, Rachel.
10: No,
1: lovely,
10: pleasure.
1: Lovely to speak to you. Thank you. That was journalist Rachel Johnson. Before that, we heard from Sir Roger Gale, the Conservative MP, who works alongside Anne Widdecombe. And we also heard from the Times countryside correspondent, Will Humphreys, who is currently in Hayter, the village in which Anne Widdecombe lived. And we will, of course, bring you any new developments in that saddening and horrifying story as we get them. Well, coming up, it's been another very quiet week in politics, not really much going on, just the very minor and inconsequential prospect of Nigel Farage standing against an intergalactic rubbish receptacle in a by-election. Well, A.M. Wilson and Carol Lewis will be here to try to help me make sense of all that in just a moment.
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1: Good afternoon. It is 19 minutes past one here on Times Radio. You're listening to Jane Mulkerins. Thank you for your company this afternoon. And speaking of excellent company, every Saturday at this time, I am joined by two big thinkers, two bright bulbs from the world of media, culture and politics to help me analyse some of the most interesting stories of the week. And today I am delighted to be joined by Times poverty editor Carol Lewis and historian and author A.N. Wilson. Good afternoon to you both.
16: Hello.
1: Thank you so much for coming into this delightfully air-conditioned studio on a very hot Saturday afternoon. It's quite nice, isn't it?
16: It's lovely. Yeah.
1: Just give me a little break. You're right there, Carol.
17: I am.
1: I'm sorry, you've got... Yeah, I'm sorry. The chairs in this temporary studio are... Yeah,
16: a bit
1: I know.
16: Wobbly.
1: I swapped your chair out, Carol, so you've got the duff chair. If you need to swap with Andrew halfway through, that's fine. Now, before we turn our attention to the events of another head-spinning week in the world of politics, it is, of course, Wimbledon's final weekend. And what do Wimbledon stars want almost as much as the trophy? Well, apparently they want the £40 towels. The players of Wimbledon have apparently swiped more than 450 of the towels to keep as souvenirs or to hand out to their teams. In the first 6 days of this year's tournament, Wimbledon distributed almost 4,000 towels with only 1,000 of them returned, which means that about 450 towels are being taken by players every day. They used to be asked to give them back, but they've since rowed back on that. And apparently this year they get two different towels, the green and purple one, the classic, and apparently a seasonal one with a limited edition strawberry design. Roger Federer, a man who was worth $1.1 billion, admitted that he has a big collection stacked up at home because they make good gifts. And in 2016, Djokovic said that he takes an extra suitcase to Wimbledon just to fill it with towels because of all the requests he gets. Now, I'd like to ask you both, and it's a safe space, what have you swiped as a souvenir or popped in your pocket as a present?
16: Well, I think this is an absolutely appalling story. I'm sorry to be very puritanical.
1: No, you could absolutely be puritanical about it, Andrew.
16: And as you say, they're millionaires, the people who are doing all this pilfering. So, I mean, it isn't a question of need. It's some other peculiar compulsion. And I think if something belongs to you, it's all right to put it in your suitcase, but if it doesn't, it's not all right. Am I very old-fashioned?
1: No, I think it's a very moral approach to it. How would you punish the world's, you know, top tennis players for pilfering towels?
16: I'm not a punishment freak, so I hadn't actually thought of what. But obviously it's too trivial to say you will be suspended or you won't be allowed, but it seems to me sordid. And also, they should surely, couldn't they just say to the Wimbledon people, people are always asking for the towels, can I offer you £40 for the towel?
1: Well, quite right to pay them for the towel. I think that would be a lovely gesture, wouldn't it?
16: Yes.
1: Absolutely.
17: They've bought extra in, haven't they?
1: Yes.
17: So they are totally expecting the players to take them. And I think they are only valuable, really, if they come with the sweat of a tennis player.
1: Well, exactly.
16: Oh, they're so revolting.
1: It's that sinner sweat. Actually, it'd be Berrettini sweat that everyone would be paying for this year.
17: I think if they really wanted to clamp down on it, they would restrict the number of towels that they had access to.
1: Or just make them boring white towels instead of those beautiful...
16: Plain
1: towels. Yeah,
17: yes,
1: exactly.
17: Yes,
1: so
17: yes.
1: Can I just ask, Andrew, have you never swiped like a pint glass or an ashtray or
16: no.
1: A nice little bit of cup?
16: No, but I have what I have done and very frequently do. I think it's very boring buying face cloths at the chemist.
1: Mm-hmm.
16: And if I'm staying in a hotel where they have them lying around in the bathroom, I do find that
1: they just fall into your pocket.
16: They've fallen into the wash bag. But
1: I mean, essentially, that's a small towel.
16: And
1: just
16: I realise that I'm being totally inconsistent, and I'm not saying I do it as a regular thing, but I have noticed I've done it.
1: Oh yeah,
17: there are grades of badness, though, aren't they? Taking the toiletries from the hotel, maybe the slippers. That's okay.
1: Mm-hmm.
17: Towel, a bit odd. But the fluffy gown, that's definitely theft.
1: Yeah, if you find yourself taking a duvet, that's a problem.
16: Yeah. The duvet, I think, would be theft. I think taking any member of the staff would be
1: Well, if they're willing.
16: Yeah.
1: I mean, there's consent to be pilfered, yes. You know. Yeah, well, I mean, I would just like to throw this back to when Tom Bradby and Alexandra Shulman were on my panel. They confessed to all sorts of pilfering on this show, so, you know.
16: But, I mean, Alexandra Shulman, who was editor of Vogue and so on, must have had huge temptations put in her way of stealing really fantastic outfits.
1: Well, she started her fashion career by stealing dresses, she basically told us on the show.
16: Yes. Yeah.
1: Tom Bradby stole a Parker pen, and he was still feeling quite guilty about it 50 years on.
17: I'd have thought she'd get given loads of expensive freebies.
1: Oh, this is when she was a teenager.
16: But her mother was also editor of Vogue, so it was probably... I'm sure they're as straight as dies, the
1: Absolutely.
16: Family.
1: Absolutely. Well, the cast no aspersions
16: here. I know them slightly. I'm sure they've never steal things. But nonetheless, there is a borderline if you do that kind of job in journalism. Just as, I mean, I used to be the books editor of two papers, and I regarded the books which weren't being reviewed or the books which were piling up in the office as my property.
1: Absolutely.
16: And indeed, it was, because we were badly paid, it was regarded as our property, and then there was a special man. In those days, you sold all the books to the public libraries. There was an agent who came and just delivered them.
1: And who got the money?
16: I did.
1: Wow!
16: But then when I had a particularly rigorous editor at the Evening Standard, and he said, this stops now, and claimed it all belonged to Lord Rothermere, who was much richer than
1: I am. Did you get taxed on that?
16: It's a good question, because I always ask for cash.
17: So now we're going to answer him. Forget the bathrobe.
16: So it must be admitted, I have actually lived on what could be regarded as stolen books
1: the
16: for
1: stolen
16: about
1: books.
16: 7 years of my life.
1: Wow. Well, this brings us very nearly to Nigel Farage.
17: I know. As property editor, I don't get free houses. I just like to point that out.
16: Well, I'm sorry to hear it.
1: Maybe free advice from estate agents?
17: Not really worth much, is it?
1: No, okay. Well, we'll come on to that in a minute. Now, if any political correspondents were thinking of chipping off after Burnham's coronation for a quiet couple of weeks on a sun lounger, they might want to make sure that it's a refundable ticket this summer because, of course, the by-election in Clacton, triggered by Nigel Farage's decision to quit as an MP and fight to reclaim his seat, will be held on the 13th of August. The Reform UK leader is painting the by-election as the people versus the establishment. In fact, the people versus the deep state. But with all the major parties who view his actions as a stunt, boycotting the contest, the field now includes a man with a bin on his head, close friend of the show, Count Binface, a clairvoyant, Rob Pownall, the wildlife campaigner who dresses as a fox, and another actual fox, Lawrence Fox. Andrew, do you think Farage will win? And what happens if one of the others wins?
16: Well, obviously, I'm not a political expert, and I know what I deeply hope, which is that Count Binface will win, because I don't like Farage, I don't like his ideas, and whether he's trying to persuade us that his financial arrangements are squeaky clean, or whether he's saying very unpleasant things about other human beings, I don't like what he says, and I think that it's for him to be shown up, and for the good people of Clacton to come to their senses and vote for Count Binface, I think it would be marvellous.
1: We should just say that Nigel Farage, he says this is a direct quote, he's done no wrongdoing. That is a direct quote, and he's followed the rules.
16: But also, that's not for him to decide. In this particular case, the question of whether he's made the right declarations of expenses is not for him to decide now. It's for the committee in the House of Commons.
1: Well, it is interesting, because that investigation is going to be suspended during the by-election, but it will then be resumed if he is re-elected. So, Carol, I'm struggling to understand what he really wants.
17: Yes, because if you'd think he doesn't want to be re-elected so that he bypasses that, but then he'd still be on the hook for the National Criminal Agency investigations into the money from Posh George and his mum. So he's not going to be off the hook at all. I think what he wants is to win and claim some moral victory, that the people say that you guys are on a witch hunt against me, the poor. Can you say Nigel Farage is poor?
1: With his six houses.
17: Yeah, with his multi-million pound friends and houses. I think he'll say it's a witch hunt.
1: Yes.
17: Look, the people of Clacton have cleared me.
16: And his hero is President Trump.
17: Yes.
16: So the oftener President Trump got arrested and taken to court and shown up to be a criminal, the more people
17: and his ratings
16: President,
17: went up.
16: They
17: yes.
16: went up and up and up. Well, I'm not suggesting that Nigel Farage is a criminal. I don't think he is, actually. I think he's a wide boy, which is different. But nonetheless, he likes the idea, as you've both been saying, of presenting himself as the victim in this sort of story.
1: Well, Carol, you mentioned Posh George and his mum, and in another scoop for the Insight team this week, it was revealed that the Metropolitan Police have launched a criminal investigation into £500,000 of donations made to Reform UK by Cottrell's mother, 67-year-old Fiona, a retired stylist and aristocrat who was said to have dated Prince Charles in the 1970s and has no history as a political donor. Her son, George, a convicted criminal, was the subject of the Sunday Times investigation last weekend, which revealed he'd funded Farage's security and his social media. Lawyers for Cottrell say he categorically disputes allegations and assertions made by the Sunday Times. Carol, I'm interested, do you think this is a new tactic, mum washing? It's like funneling payments through your mum, because actually, if you think about money laundering, mums do laundering all the time for their sons. In fact, that's mostly what they do, is launder things for their sons.
17: Yes. I'm not sure it's new. I think quite a few criminals, I'm not saying he's criminal, but there have been criminals who've used their mums as alibis and decoys. I think it's a mother and son thing that's gone on forever.
16: And after all, any decent mum would commit a crime for their child. Certainly I would, as a dad, commit crimes for my children. But
1: confessions are pouring out of Andrew this afternoon.
16: But so I don't exactly hold it against Mrs. or Lady or Duchess Cottrell. You said she was an aristocrat, which is very interesting. I didn't know that. But anyway,
17: Lady.
16: She's Lady Cottrell. Anyway, I mean, so good luck to her if she's committed a crime for her son. But am I right in saying he's been had up for something wrong, Cottrell?
1: Sorry?
16: Has Cotterill been
17: George.
16: Had
1: George? George. George has been convicted.
16: He's allowed to call him a criminal.
1: He is a convicted criminal. Yes, that's. But Fiona Cotterill definitely.
16: No, she hasn't.
1: She hasn't done anything wrong, as far as we know.
16: The police are now investigating.
1: Yes.
16: This gift of £500,000.
1: Yes, absolutely. Carol, just before we have to go to the news shortly, but I am really interested in the property portfolio of Nigel Farage. We mentioned it. There was another story saying he's paying himself £50,000 in rent for a studio space at one of his own properties in an arrangement that means it lowers his tax bill because he can take that £50,000 out of his own company as rent rather than a dividend or a salary. I mean, is this a normal property portfolio, A, of the people, and B, of a Member of Parliament? I mean, does everyone have such extensive portfolios that they can rent their own office as well as their five houses?
17: It's not normal in any world, parliamentary or other. You're supposed to declare a property over 100,000 or one you're getting more than 10,000 in rent from, unless it's your primary home, or it's in your partner's name, like his Clacton house, or your family are the sole residents, like his daughter, or it's owned in a corporate wrapper. So he's kind of squeezing the rules, but they are being adhered to. I mean, look, we know there are lots of landlords in Parliament. I think 1 in 10 are landlords. I mean, Reeves is a landlord, Lammy is a landlord, but most of them tend to be your more normal buy-to-let type landlords, rather than owning multiple properties that they're paid for in cash and they've got money coming back to them via rent from themselves into their own company.
1: My brain's melted and fallen out of my ear just trying to imagine how he does his
17: tax returns. I don't think he does his own, Jane.
1: Do you think? Absolutely. Let's all imagine Nigel Farage doing his own tax return in January on the deadline. Coming up, more from Carol and Andrew, but first here's the news with Stuart Willie.
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2: Jane, thank you. Good afternoon. Police believe Anne Widdecombe was attacked at her home nearly 24 hours before she was found dead as they continue their search for a white male suspect. The former prisons minister was discovered with serious injuries at the property in Devon on Thursday. A 26-year-old man arrested yesterday has been released without charge and eliminated from the investigation. Peter Horrell worked as Ms. Widdecombe's driver for 10 years.
18: Oh, she was a great lady, very kind. You know, she was absolutely a privilege to take in the car. And she was funny at times. I like her because if you asked her a question, you'd get a direct answer. There was no mucking about.
2: The former news presenter Dermot Murnaghan has died at the age of 68. His family say he died peacefully at home in North London after a period of illness with prostate cancer. Firefighters in southern Spain are continuing to battle the country's deadliest wildfire in two decades. Four Britons are believed to be among 12 people killed, while 23 others are still missing. The blaze has burned through 16,000 acres of land in Almería. Here, the emergency services are warning of extreme wildfire risks over the weekend. Firefighters are urging people not to use disposable barbecues amid fears of the dry heat leading to fires. And police are asking people to stay away from large bodies of open water after the body of a teenager was recovered from a reservoir in Greater Manchester. And a new Guinness World Record has been set in London for the largest gathering of people wearing bald caps. More than 22,000 fans of the singer Pitbull wore the plastic head coverings at his performance in Hyde Park yesterday. For a news bulletin when you want it, search for the Times Radio News Briefing on any podcast platform.
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0: Possibly one of the other few people who owned that single on vinyl. That was England's 1982 World Cup song This Time. Yeah, I did own it. There's also a great B-side, We'll Fly the Flag. Yeah, that's what was going on in the Mulcairn's household in the summer of 1982. Because it is a big, big game tonight. And it's also undoubtedly Erling Haaland's summer, with the 6'5" Viking inspiring a newfound interest in the Norwegian team from women across the world. Thanks largely to his adorable bromance with his former teammate Jude Bellingham, who he will, of course, face in Miami tonight, and also his hugely entertaining facial expressions. He's also, I learnt this week in the pages of the Times, thanks to my colleague Hilary Rose, got a rare collection of Birkin handbags, seven of them in fact, worth £250,000. Meanwhile, in the England camp, after Monday's victory at the Azteca, the best part of 2 days off in Kansas City appears to have passed without any hint of controversy. And it is reportedly a measure of the trust that Thomas Tuchel, sorry, try saying that one quickly, trust that Thomas Tuchel has in his players. He left it entirely up to his team how they wanted to spend what was essentially 36 hours of shore leave. Some played golf, took a walk with their wives, and had dinner with their families. I want to ask you both, is football more or less fun for the rest of us now that we have these fine examples of modern masculinity collecting handbags, taking their wives for walks, instead of Gazza in a dentist chair with booze being poured into his mouth?
1: I think for headline's sake, it was a lot more fun with Gazza. I actually went drinking with Gazza once in Leeds.
0: And you're still alive, Carol.
1: I am. Yes, I'm better shape than him.
2: Who was on the floor first?
1: I think you can guess that, Andrew. Yeah, I mean, it's a long way from those sort of nightclub brawls and kebabs at 3 a.m, isn't it? It's all very wholesome.
0: It's incredibly wholesome, which I'm sure is better for them and their marriages.
2: And a paradox is that cricket, which you used to think of as the statelier, more gentleman-like game, is actually the one where Stokes gets into trouble in nightclubs, etc.
0: Well, someone's got to do it, Andrew. If the footballers aren't doing it.
2: Now we don't have His Royal Highness Mr. Mountbatten Windsor anymore getting into trouble in nightclubs. Somebody's got to do it. It's dirty work, but somebody's got to do it. And so we've left it to the cricketers. And I agree with you, but I think there's something nauseating about footballers who get on well with their wives. There's something off-putting about it, or even knowing what a handbag is. I'm now on the verge of sounding like Lady Bracknell, but I mean, I just think that all these... it's a sign they're paying him too much, of course, but that if you have seven of these ridiculous items...
0: Seven very large handbags. Yes. I mean, how has all of this happened? You know, we know that Gareth Southgate, you know, set himself a mission of changing the culture of the England team, but can we lay it all at St. Gareth's door, or do you think... in a way, today's footballers are actually just sort of emblematic of young men now, you know, who are nice to their wives, collect handbags, you know, go home at 10 o'clock and have a good night's sleep before doing their job the next day.
1: I think it is more the latter, to be honest. I know my footballing knowledge is probably just coming from Dear England on the stage.
0: I don't need to know anymore.
1: I'm no expert at all. But men in general tend to be less binge drinking and talk more about their mental health, whereas we saw Gazza, you know, binge drinking and then repressed tears when he missed his penalty. So I think, yes, they're probably a richer version of your average lad.
2: I agree. And also, I mean, if you get on a bus now, the person struggling to get the huge baby buggy onto the bus isn't, as it would normally be, a woman. It's nearly always a dad. And that's partly why he's doing it so badly, of course, and having to travel on the bus backwards, etc., etc. But, I mean, when I was a young dad, I did do a certain amount of being modern, but not nearly to the same degree that people do now. It's just assumed that you will be fond of your wife, which is an unusual thing to be in the old days, but it's now normal. Mm-hmm. Like children, remember your children's names, all those sort of things. Which I think is going beyond myself.
0: Definitely don't need to remember their names, Exactly. Absolutely. Let alone go near the nappies. Will you be watching tonight?
2: Oh, yes, definitely.
0: Yeah? In the pub or at home?
2: It's stupid because we haven't booked, but we haven't quite made up our minds, but there is a particular pub which I think we might walk down to.
0: If we give it a shout out, Andrew, we might be able to get you a table.
2: It's more exciting, though. It's more exciting to go into a pub.
0: It is.
2: Because then you get the roar and also the awful, I mean, it's a terrible feeling, but when you've lost, that feeling of desolation is better shared.
0: Yeah, you get to feel all the feelings. Yeah. Absolutely. Carol?
1: I haven't watched them up to now, but I think now we're at the turning point. Now it's actually getting real, so I will watch it.
0: It matters whether you watch them now. It's at the point where it matters if you
2: watch.
0: It
2: totally matters.
0: Yeah. It's absolutely
2: it's
0: true.
2: Far more important than all the politics that's going on.
0: Well, I think it's all tied up in the same
2: and
0: thing. It's how
2: funny,
0: we feel about our country.
2: It's a funny thing, but it is tied up, yes.
0: Yeah, I do believe so. I'm going to a hen do. She apparently doesn't want us to watch the football, so let's just see
2: how
0: that
2: goes. What
0: kind
2: of a friend
1: is that?
2: You're
1: going to be looking at your phone.
0: Exactly. I'm not going to be very present on the dance floor for a couple of hours. We'll see what I can do. I'm hoping they've already started, so I'm hoping by the time I get there, they'll be so well lubricated that no one will really notice
2: is
0: if I slip
2: London,
0: off.
2: Are you going to Ibiza?
0: Yeah, that's right. The helicopter's outside. Yeah, absolutely. I've got it waiting. No, it's more Covent Garden than Ibiza. So,
2: wow.
0: Yeah, I can make it.
2: Very posh.
0: Now, this is actually on a related topic, red cards, whether they really still count for anything anymore. Because in spite of not yet having attended a single World Cup game, on Monday, Donald Trump said he'd asked FIFA to review the US striker Folarin Balogun's one-match ban following a red card in the previous game. FIFA overturned the ban, but it wasn't enough, as we know, to prevent a US tonking by Belgium, who beat them 4-1 and then celebrated by doing the Trump dance. England head coach Thomas Tuchel said that the ruling set a dangerous precedent, and UEFA said that intervening to effectively cancel a suspension crossed a red line. But to complicate matters, many commentators, including here on Times Radio, have agreed that it shouldn't have been a red card in the first place. It's an interesting one, isn't it? I mean, red cards, you know, VAR, everything is sort of up for negotiation now. Should red cards be, you know, more of an advisory now than an actual sending off and banning?
1: No, I do think they should be. I think a red card should stand. I'm in two minds about VAR. I mean, I'm not there with Binface saying we should abolish VAR, but it does kind of spoil a match when everyone stops and reassesses things.
2: Yeah.
1: And I think it should just be the referee's call. But I think...
0: Even if it's wrong.
1: Mm,
0: yeah. Because it's made in the moment.
2: What's the point of having a ref? And we all hate the ref at certain yeah. points of a game, particularly if your team's not doing very well. But you've got to have a ref, otherwise it's anarchy, it's not football at all.
1: I don't think presidents and politicians should be stepping in. I think there's a culture, isn't there, amongst people like Trump, who, as we've said, has got the felonies and his ratings went up. We've got Boris, who lied and now makes millions giving speeches. We've had Marie Le Pen.
0: Yes.
1: And it's almost like it's a PR hurdle to jump rather than a stop now sign.
0: It is very interesting. We'll be talking about this in a little bit more depth later on with Peter Conradi, but Marine Le Pen announced she was running for French presidency this week, despite a corruption conviction. She was speaking outside the Paris Court of Appeal as they found her guilty of embezzling European Parliament money, fined her €100,000, and ordered her to wear an electronic tag for a year. I mean, she's looking like she might become the country's first ever female head of state, and also its first hard right leader since Pétain. I mean, what does that mean, Andrew, if you can do all of this, as Carol says, and then go on to lead your country with ratings having gone up?
2: Gone up and up and up. And she said she wouldn't campaign while she was tagged, but of course she's already broken that. And it's perfectly possible, given the way that the world's going at the moment and everybody distrusting normal centrist type of politicians like Macron, that she will be the next president of France.
0: What do you think that means?
2: Unlike the so-called extreme right in England, I know there are some pretty ghastly street-fighting type of fascist people in England, but they're few in number, whereas I'm afraid the French story is an ugly story, going right back to, as you say, Marshal Pétain in 1914, the kind of people who supported him, who were Nazis. I mean, they had labels tied around their Jewish neighbours' necks before the Germans had even arrived.
0: Mm-hmm. Yeah.
2: And her father, I know she sacked him because it seemed like bad publicity, but there's no evidence that she disagreed with her father, saying the Holocaust was just a small detail in history. So, I mean, they're very nasty people, these Le Penites, and I'm afraid she looks as though she could easily win this election.
0: And she does, with her tag on, yeah. We've had a text in from Chris saying it's perfectly normal and proper for self-employed people to use their own property as an office to charge themselves rent. HMRC will vet for reasonableness. Carol, can I just ask you about that? Because, I mean, he's right that people do that, don't they?
1: Yes, he's totally right. where Farage has come unstuck is that he hasn't declared it. You have to declare more than £10,000 a year in rent when you're an MP. He hasn't declared it. And the slightly odd thing is, yes, he's pushing it around back into a company, the Thorn in the Side Limited. But at the end of the day, what the parliamentary boards are looking at is that he hasn't declared it, and he should have declared it.
3: Right, absolutely. Alan has also texted in to say, did Jane just call Mrs. Cotter mum of a committed criminal? Slip of the tongue. I quite possibly did call him a committed criminal when he's actually a convicted criminal.
2: But yes, Alan. He could easily be both.
3: It does work on many levels. Thank you. We'll have more from Carol and Andrew in just a moment. This is Jane Mulkerins on Times Radio.
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10: A wife. A son.
11: And then what?
10: We won the war.
3: That was, of course, a clip from the summer's and possibly the year's biggest film. And the feud between Odysseus and Poseidon that is at the heart of Homer's Odyssey is now causing a rift of almost equal magnitude before the release of Christopher Nolan's retelling of the Greek myth. The film release is coming Friday, stars Matt Damon, Tom Holland, Robert Pattinson, Zendaya, Anne Hathaway, Elliot Page, pretty much anyone else you've ever heard of in Hollywood. And Tom Holland, the historian one, the other one who presents the podcast The Rest Is History, is a fan. He says, I've watched it twice now, and it is by some way the best cinematic adaptation of a Greek myth I have ever seen. It honours Homer while simultaneously making something new of him. Meanwhile, Elon Musk, owner of X, wrote, Holland is such a cuck. Elon Musk has repeatedly attacked the film since January and is angered by the casting of Lupita Nyong'o as Helen of Troy. Musk accused Christopher Nolan of having lost his integrity and claimed the director had desecrated the epic poem to qualify for an Academy Award for meeting diversity criteria. Andrew, I know you've got you've got a classicist in the family. We'll come on to talk about her in a minute, but will you be going to see it?
2: Oh, definitely, yes. I went to see The Return with that classicist, actually. The Ralph Fiennes one, which is the story of the Odyssey, which some listeners might not know, it's how Odysseus, who's been marooned in the Trojan War and is being punished by the sea god Poseidon, and doesn't get home and can't get home, and eventually he comes home. And in The Return, the Fiennes one, it's just that story. It's just this beautiful actor swimming totally naked, which pleases some people. It certainly pleased my daughter when she went to, and arriving to his beloved wife Penelope. Whereas the Odyssey itself, Homer's Odyssey and this film, will have a whole lot of all the wonderful strange things which happened to him and his mates, including them being turned into pigs by a witch and they're having to fight a one-eyed monster called the Cyclops and so on and so forth. before they get home.
3: Have you booked a ticket for this?
2: No, but I'm certainly going.
3: Carol, what about you?
1: I will go, because I tried to read the book and didn't get very far. It was just, I thought, impenetrable. Sorry, Andrew. I just really found it difficult. I was sort of bemused by Elon Musk, though. I mean, historical inaccuracy, it's a mythical poem.
3: Right.
1: Anything goes, doesn't
2: Precisely.
1: It?
3: Well, it's very interesting because Professor Daniel Mendelssohn, who has also translated the poem and his translation was published last year, said at the Hay Festival that he was amused by all of these bros suddenly worrying about Greek literature. Maybe the bros should stick to making electric cars and, you know, building spaceships and things.
2: The Elon Musk objection to the Helen of Troy is absurd. As we've already said, we're talking about mythological characters. We're not talking about people in history. And the fact that somebody's of Kenyan origin can't be one of the most beautiful women in the world is just itself a rather sordid racist idea, actually.
3: There's no reason
2: at all why Helen of Troy shouldn't be a person of colour.
3: Now, Andrew, we mentioned the classicist in your family. Your daughter, Emily, she is one of the most prominent classicists of our time, and she translated the Odyssey in 2017. It was the first complete published translation of the poem by a woman into English. She has also said that she got what she's described as a misogynistic trolling for her wording, amongst other things. She says she finds it quite baffling that people who don't care about the poem, when it comes to this kind of culture war internet discourse, have performative anger about it and act as if they're protective of this poem. It's fascinating, isn't it? Have you spoken to her about the Elon Musk squabble?
2: I haven't actually, but I know what she does think about it all because, you know, she is an American academic, and at the moment, Musk and Trump and all these people are waging war on American universities. They're depriving them of funds, and they're accusing them of being sort of crypto communists if they so much as dare to question the Trump view of the world. So that's what lies behind all that.
3: It's another way of denigrating institutions and intellect.
2: Exactly. And there is no doubt at all that the Odyssey and its companion poem, the Iliad, they're both about, among other things, women being treated as property. And, I mean, we've talked about Helen of Troy. Was she, as she is in some versions of the legend, was she the typical unfaithful wife who'd run away from her husband because she wanted to and didn't fancy him anymore? Or is she, as many versions of the story, even in antiquity, suggest, is she a victim of... was she basically raped by Paris and stolen away to Troy? That's the origin of the war, incidentally. She's not a big character in the Odyssey, but the war started because the wife of Menelaus of Sparta was taken away to Troy by this Trojan, what we would call a Turk.
3: So ultimately, we don't need a feminist reworking because it's already a feminist story.
2: It's already there, which is what Emily was pointing out when it came out, and it was a hullabaloo, and she did get trolled. There's no question about it.
3: Joseph on our production team, who's a big fan of Emily's, actually told me before he even knew that she was your daughter that she has a website, and on her website there's sort of various different ways of getting in touch with her. There's a sort of, you know, if you want her to speak about something or if you want to commission her for something, and then there's a special section for misogynistic trolling. Which you think is just a neat way of, you know, just giving them a platform. Yeah,
2: exactly.
3: Yeah, pop it in this column. Yeah. Have you tried to read Emily's version yet, Carol?
1: Maybe I should try that.
2: Also, the other thing you can do, which was, remember, it was years before anybody read Homer. It was meant to be listened to, and so he was the original talking book in a way. And so one way of doing it is just to get yourself a talking book version.
1: And that's why I think Travis Scott is a good idea, isn't he? A rapper, that's the modern day version.
2: Yes.
3: Exactly, telling the
1: Makes
3: stories in a way that people understand. Yeah, absolutely. We've had a text in from Andrew who's saying, I wonder if Elon was as upset by that

0: But I think you just demonstrated it very admirably here by knowing the classics inside out, Andrew. It's very impressive.
1: I don't know it inside out, but she is a prodigy, Emily Wilson, so it's no responsibility of mine. It's the responsibility of Zeus, who rules all things.
0: Well, that is lovely to hear. Now, we're running out of time and I do want to get on this brilliant story, which has really captured our imagination in the production office. Writing in the Times this week, Rebecca Cope argued that age gaps are no longer a problem. What matters most in the dating world is finding a partner with a refined palate. She says how we eat and what we like to eat is important when finding someone to build a life with. And she admitted to dumping an ex over his fussy eating and his lack of adventure. Indeed, a 2024 study by HelloFresh found that being a picky eater was a notable turnoff for dating app users, who received only 30% of likes compared with 68% for self-professed foodies. Carol, where do you stand on this? Could you ever love someone who ordered a well-done steak or, you know, couldn't handle anything spicier than a chicken tikka masala?
2: Oh, Dion, this really hits home. So I'm vegetarian. I like spice and obviously a lot of vegetables. My partner is a total carnivore, doesn't like spice, and doesn't eat that much, many vegetables, and refers to food as micro kind of nutrients. It's not steak and chips, it's protein and carbohydrate. But which drives me nuts. Drives me absolutely nuts.
1: Of an evening, imagine I've come round and offered to prepare your dinner, because I like cooking in the evening. I could do the vegetables as a kind of separate side, and then I'd have to fry a steak or something for the partner.
0: Is that what happens? Do you make two dinners?
2: We don't live together, but yes.
1: Oh, you don't live together. That's the simple answer.
2: That's the simple answer.
1: I was just thinking.
0: Two houses, two ovens.
1: I mean, I've got vegetarians in the family. I'm semi-vegetarian myself some of the time, and then I lapse back. But and Emily, that we've just been talking about, is more or less vegan, not completely. But I think it's a bit of a bore if you always have to be having two different meals.
2: Oh, I think absolutely. And picky teenagers on top of that as well. It's a nightmare. I mean, we go to restaurants. We both love going to restaurants, and that's fine because you can choose one thing and I can
0: somebody
2: choose another. Somebody
0: else is cooking.
1: And more and more nowadays in restaurants, there is a vegan or vegetarian option. So.
0: Well, actually, Hannah Evans was telling me the most popular, when people say, are there any dietary requirements, the most popular thing at the moment, because everyone's on the jabs, is OMAD, which stands for one meal a day. So people say, oh, yeah, OMAD, that's their dietary requirements. They only eat one meal a day. Anyway, but on the eating out front, Carol, I mean, it is really interesting because also in this piece, Rebecca Cope was saying that basically eating out is almost a sort of cultural consumption now, like going to the theatre or going to the cinema, and that if you are uninterested in food, that it's a sign of not being very sophisticated anymore. And she said that people in their 30s like to talk about where they've eaten recently rather than what they've read.
1: If they can afford to eat out.
0: It's a good question, isn't it?
1: I mean, there are many people listening, I hope, who couldn't afford to eat out very much. I mean, it's quite an event, eating out. It costs you £30-40 a head in many restaurants.
0: And the rest, if you're having a glass of wine with it.
1: And if you're going to one of the posh restaurants, you're talking about 100 quid each.
0: Mm-hmm, so, absolutely.
1: Of course, I love going out to restaurants, but I don't go very often.
0: Somebody take Andrew out to dinner. He's great company.
1: Carol can take me out.
0: Pass him a dinner.
2: If you don't mind going to a vegetarian restaurant.
1: I'd love to go to a vegetarian restaurant.
0: There are very good ones these days.
1: There's a vegetarian restaurant in just behind Euston Station which has as much as you can eat for £6.50. And the range of wonderful Indian prepared vegetables is fantastic.
0: Well, I think we've got a venue for our team dinner out. Okay.
2: Yeah,
0: we'll get a table booked and we will go. I would love to keep you both longer. I feel like we've barely got started. It's just whizzed by. What lovely company you've been for this last hour. Thank you so much to Carol Lewis, property editor at the Times, and historian and author A.N. Wilson. Hope you'll both come back and see us soon. Enjoy the football later.
1: Thanks.

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1: Good afternoon, it's 2 o'clock. I'm Jane Mulkerins and this is Times Radio. Coming up, can British cities be heat-proofed? Plus, when England fans...

0: all sing Wonderwall together, is that actually magic? First, let's get a roundup of the latest news with Stuart Willey.
1: Jane, thank you. Good afternoon. Police believe Anne Widdecombe was attacked at her home nearly 24 hours before she was found dead, as they continue their search for a white male suspect. The former prisons minister was discovered with serious injuries at the property on Thursday. A 26-year-old man arrested yesterday has been released without charge and eliminated from the investigation. The Times Southwest correspondent Will Humphreys is in Devon.
2: After around 12:30pm on Wednesday, all communication ceased from Anne Widdecombe. Her body wasn't found until 11:40am on the Thursday morning. So this is a sort of new development that the police are now following up. It stretches the timeline further back in the week. Locals in Hayter are being asked by police to scour their CCTV footage from their properties and their Ring doorbell cameras and dashboard cameras to see whether there is anything that they can glean from that around that time.
1: The family of the longtime news presenter Dermot Murnaghan have announced his death. In a statement, they said the former Sky News, ITV and Times Radio host died at home in North London early this morning. They also thanked the medical teams who had cared for him since he announced last summer that he'd been diagnosed with prostate cancer. The identity of the Good Samaritan who left gold coins worth thousands of pounds at several churches and a primary school in Lancashire might have been uncovered. Dozens of gold coins have been secretly donated across the county, with one church recently selling nine for almost £30,000 after discovering they'd been hidden beneath the altar since July 2022. Now, a teacher at a primary school has come forward. Speaking to Times Radio, Rachel Stevenson said she would respect the man's wish to remain anonymous.
3: He came to the door and I spoke with him. You know, he just very quickly said, I would like to make a donation to school and handed over these gold coins. I said, you know, wow, this is an extraordinary thing that you're doing. You know, I'm sure our head teacher would really want to thank you. But, you know, he was adamant. He didn't want anyone to know who he was.
1: Pubs are being allowed to stay open half an hour after the final whistle in England's World Cup quarter-final with Norway. That's even if kick-off is delayed past 10 tonight. The government's given an extra extension to flexible licensing laws in England and Wales. Anna Edwards from the British Beer and Pub Association says that will be a huge boost for the industry.
4: With such an important match at a little bit more of a reasonable time for kick-off, we're expecting to sell an extra 5.5 million pints, which is worth an extra £27.5 million.
1: And there'll be a first at Wimbledon this afternoon as two Czech players meet in the women's singles final. Kensington Palace says the Princess of Wales will present the trophy to either Karolina Muchová or Linda Noskova. Whoever wins will claim her first Grand Slam title and become the third Czech women's champion at Wimbledon in 4 years. For a roundup of the news on demand, subscribe to the Times Radio News Briefing on any podcast platform.
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0: Good afternoon and a very warm welcome. If you've just joined us, you are listening to Times Radio with me, Jane Mulcairns, with you here until 4 o'clock this afternoon. Coming up in the next hour, after another pavement-cracking week here in the capital, how are architects designing cities for our sweltering future? The man behind London's Olympic Village and Coal Drops Yard in King's Cross, as well as innovative projects in Qatar and Oman, will be here to tell us all. And we will be talking about this song.

0: Well, as England fans sing that song en masse and those pesky Norwegians perform their Viking row, are we actually casting a spell and influencing outcomes? Entrepreneur, self-described witch and author of the Book of Magical Thinking, Magical Living, I'm sorry, Poppy Jamie will join me to explain the science behind superstitions. And shockingly, women's prisons hold 1 in 20 of all inmates in England and Wales and yet account for a quarter of all the incidents of self-harm behind bars. After 3 o'clock, the authors of a new book all about women's prisons will join me to discuss why. And my big guest today is the first male supermodel, Hoyt Richards, who was recruited into a New York cult in the 80s. And interestingly, Hoyt's modelling career didn't exactly flounder after his involvement in the cult was exposed.
1: It actually catapulted my career. You know, up to that point, I had been very professional, you know, Ivy Leaguer, showing up on time, you know, polite to everybody. And now all of a sudden, I was interesting. And people were booking me almost to see if I might do something strange.
0: His extraordinary story will be coming up at 3:35 today. And our agony uncle today is Times columnist and universally regarded oracle, Robert Crampton, Uncle Bob. He'll be here to solve all of your dilemmas, be they moral, emotional or sartorial this afternoon. And we would love you to join the conversation. So please do get in touch about anything we're talking about on the show today, but particularly with your troubles, your worries and your woes for our agony uncle, Robert Crampton, to solve. You can text us on 87222 and start your message with the word Times. You can WhatsApp us on 0333 003 2353, and you can email us on our special email address, which is dilemmas@times.radio. That's dilemmas@times.radio. But now it's 2:06. People in the UK are sweating through their third heatwave of the year so far, and emergency services are warning of extreme wildfire risks over this weekend. So while we all Google affordable air conditioning units, is there actually a more effective way to heat-proof Britain at scale? Ashley Munday is the head of design at global architecture studio Hassell, which has been looking into this. Good afternoon, Ashley.
2: Hi, how are you? Hi, Rob.
0: Very well, thanks. Thank you so much for joining us this afternoon, Ashley. Ashley, beyond the temperatures in our own homes, which people have been obsessing about, your practice actually looks at the ways in which cities themselves are built, rethinking streets, greenery, shading, water systems. So what measures and innovations are you and your fellow architects implementing to deal with this massive increase in temperatures?
2: Yeah, we're really fortunate to work all over the world in different countries and very, very extreme climates, from very hot to very, very cold, obviously. And we can learn lessons from those places that we can bring to even our work in the UK. I guess the difference is when we look at the UK, we're dealing with existing cities that have, and often historic cities that have been there for a long time. We're not about to wipe the slate clean and redo things. So it's a matter of being able to bring strategies into retrofit cities and places to make them cooler and cope with the heat better. But a lot of it is looking back to look forward, you know, history teaches us lots of lessons. So the addition of greenery is really, really obvious. And, you know, when I look around the streets in London, it is a relatively green city, but there's a lot of what I call, I guess, waste space or leftover space that we could use, because greenery makes shade, but it also absorbs heat and allows water to run off and drain properly. So that's really useful when it comes to dealing with temperature and cooling the streets as much as we possibly can. It's very hard to plant big new trees in streets, because there's lots of utilities and things we have to deal with. So it's a matter of retrofitting greenery and I guess finding places of respite for people from the heat. But that's the public realm. When it comes to buildings, and of course, new modern buildings, when we build them, they are subject to really stringent standards these days in terms of sustainability and dealing with heat. But most of us live in old fabric, in terrace houses, Victorian and Georgian and so forth, much older fabric. So what can we do to those kind of things? And I think, you know, some lessons we learned from Europe, for example, is about shading windows, putting shutters on the outside rather than blinds on the inside. I see a lot of advice where people are telling people to close their windows, pull the blinds down to keep the sun out. It doesn't work terribly well, to be honest, because the heat's already in, and you come home from work and your home's like a furnace. So, you you know, small things you see in Europe in older buildings, that they have these timber shutters or sometimes metal shutters on the outside of the windows, and they pull them down, and when the sun's on them, make it dark, and that stops the heat from getting in the first place. So I think that's really, really a good thing, and not so much such a big deal to have to retrofit that to some of our buildings. And you know, near where I live, I see some old buildings in Shoreditch or near Brick Lane, for example, that do have the old shutters on the outside. They were probably there more for security and privacy originally. But I think things like that we can do to deal with the heat.
0: Ashley, it's interesting you're talking about retrofitting things. I mean, as you say, lots of us live in old terraced houses. And on our tiny little crowded little island, you know, when we sell these houses, it's often with the potential for loft conversions, which has been hugely fashionable in the last few decades. Now, lofts are obviously, at the moment, the hottest part of the house, potentially for months at a time. Are we going to start seeing people try to build down instead of up? And how difficult and expensive is that to do?
2: Well, I think it's building downs is really expensive and costly for people. So it's not open to everybody. You know, we always read about people who have enough money building things like super basements. And to a degree, building underground does make sense climatically. But it's very, very expensive, and I don't think open to too many people. But when you talk about lofts, you know, the government various governments have had programs of people funding people to insulate their lofts properly. And that's a big thing, you know, older terrace houses. You know, we are, just like places in Europe, where we're restricted by our heritage laws. You know, we don't want to mess up some of our beautiful old built fabric in cities. But I think we have to admit that changes need to be made. And obviously there's a conflict there because, you know, if you live in a Victorian or Georgian terrace house that's listed, for example, you've probably got issues with single glazing, and replacing those is really difficult. You have issues with putting shutters on the outside. That'll be a planning issue. So I think we may need to look at relaxing some of this heritage law to sensitively adapt our buildings to cope with a new climate. It's often a very, you know, heritage and conservation is a really important thing, and it's what makes London, London, in many ways, but I think we might have to look at relaxing some of that to allow people to adapt.
0: Yeah, well, as someone who lives in a conservation area in Brighton, Ashley, I'm not even allowed to change my windows without permission, which, you know, the single glazing at the back, it's great at the moment. We're pretty chilly for, you know, 8 months of the year. Ashley, I wanted to ask about, back to the big infrastructure projects. I know that you've been involved in the London Olympic Village and also in Coldrops Yard. I mean, we can all think of those fantastic fountains in Coldrops Yard as a very lovely example of an infrastructure that's great at this time of year. Was that designed with heat in mind, or is it sort of for aesthetic value?
2: Do you know what? I think that probably the one you're referring to is the big one on Granary Square.
0: Yes.
2: In Frost. It's fantastic. And I would have to admit it was probably put in there in the first place as a means of animating the space. But almost instantly, frankly, in the summer, it's become as good as a local authority leisure centre. Like, you see people go down there with their children, and the children go absolutely crazy amongst that fountain, and it's fantastic. And that's a great way of cooling a space, but providing, I guess, public local amenity that people can go to, because I think it's wonderful. But I'd have to admit it's probably an unintended consequence, but it's definitely something we could learn from that. And when you get to some of the other places we work in, say in the Middle East, where we get to look at new pieces of city fabric. For example, I've been working on projects in Qatar and a current project in Oman, which has been really interesting. The importance of water, not for drinking, but the sound of water, what water can do in a public space to lower the temperature slightly, I think is really, really important. So that's very useful. So water features are great, but it's a resource. But I think that one at Granary Square is fantastic. It was just unintended. I don't think we saw what we were doing in the first place. It's a lovely fountain, but as it turns out, a great public amenity.
0: Absolutely. I mean, a lot of these projects, they're incredible. And I had a little look on your company's website. You've done some absolutely beautiful buildings. They say in the Middle East, I know you've got offices in Australia as well, and they're gorgeous. I mean, is there a gap, though, when it comes to the building of mass, low-cost, you know, public housing and amenities compared to private and privately funded developments? I'm just thinking about, you know, council estates, which, you know, in this country are built without any gardens and things, you know, when in the designing of, you know, mass housing and as I say, low cost public amenities, is there a bit of a hurdle to jump there when we're thinking of amenities?
2: Yeah, historically, I think there absolutely has been. But I think the UK and now has some fantastic housing architects, especially in the affordable and social housing sectors. There's been some really good work done. And you're just starting to get, you know, we look around at some, you know, near where I live, there's council estates were probably built in the 60s, 70s. They're not so good. And they weren't built to great standards. The apartments don't have balconies. They don't have gardens, but they're surrounded by green space, which is unowned and unmanicured. And I guess that's part of my point. Nobody actually owns those funny little forecourt bits of green space you see. And they can be amenity. Either they can either be public or they can be for the people who actually live there. And I see that improving a lot. There's some very good social housing that's been built in the UK recently. I would say better than a lot of the developer housing, which is obviously built towards the luxury end of the market and is very, very expensive. I see the social housing as being even better than that. So I think it's good news at the moment.
0: Yeah, excellent.
2: We just need more of it.
0: Right, absolutely. I'm very happy to hear those notes of optimism. Thank you, Ashley. Great to speak to you this afternoon. That is Ashley Munday, who is the head of design at Global Architecture Studio Hassell. And we were, of course, talking about the fountains at Granary Square in King's Cross. If you find yourself a little bit hot and bothered in the streets of London this afternoon, it's a great place to go and cool off or just give your feet a little rinse in the fountains. Coming up here, as England gear up to play Norway tonight, how concerned should fans be about reports of sickness in the camp? This is Jemal Kerins on Times Radio.
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0: Good afternoon. It's 17 minutes past 2 here on Times Radio. Now, in case you've missed it, there is a little bit of sport on at the moment. England, of course, beat Mexico in one of the games of the tournament, or possibly one of the games ever. And a new British tennis player came out of nowhere to reach the semi-finals at Wimbledon. And this afternoon, Wimbledon's women's final sees two Czech players square off against each other. Well, every Saturday, I am joined by the Sunday Times sports editor, Nick Randall, to take me through it all. Good afternoon, Nick.
9: Good afternoon, Jay.
0: You're just putting in a shift today, aren't you?
9: Well, just a little bit going on.
0: Well, let's start with Wimbledon, Nick. Arthur Ferry, what a breakout success. Nobody saw that coming. But, of course, his run finally came to an end yesterday at the hands of Zverev. Do you get a sense that we're going to see more from Arthur, or do you think he just had a lucky chance at Wimbledon?
9: I mean, not to sit on the fence, but I think sort of a bit of both. So, he was unbelievably impressive. And yet didn't have any of the sort of the classic sort of shots that make the best champions, you know, a massive serve or a, you know, massive backhand or whatever. But he was just brilliant, and his mentality is obviously great. The fact that he's done so well at Wimbledon pushes his ranking right up, so he's going to get into all the big events, you know, be at the US Open, etc. So he, so for the next year, he will be, you know, when there's a big tennis event, he will be there. And from what we've seen of him, he will definitely be winning some some matches. I mean, whether we should be expecting him to get into semi-finals of Grand Slams in the future, I think that might be a stretch, but I mean,
0: So tomorrow it means we've got Sinner and Zverev, a no Djokovic final. Do you think this is a new kind of more democratic era of Grand Slams now?
9: Yeah, it's a bit. There was 15 years essentially where there were just kind of four people, and mainly three, to be honest, who kind of dominated. Sinner and Alcaraz are clearly, I think, the two best players in the world, but Alcaraz is out injured, and Zverev, I mean, he's 29 and has always threatened to kind of to get there, but finally won a Grand Slam at the French Open a couple of months ago, and it feels like that has, you know, slightly, you know, six, seven years later than you might have expected, finally sort of enabled him to make the breakthrough. So I think he might be challenging Sinner and Alcaraz for the next few years.
0: Okay, but before all that, of course, the women's final this afternoon. It's a good day to be a Czech tennis fan, isn't it?
9: It is, yes. Yeah, I mean, their record is astonishing in women's tennis. You know, it's kind of, and sort of inexplicable, really. I've read lots of pieces attempting to explain what it is about Czech tennis that means there are all these brilliant Czech women's players, and it still seems a bit of a mystery. I think it's a sort of, I think it, mainly in the effect of just having quite a lot of good players living quite close to each other, and it kind of, you know, they all feeds on each other. Would appear
0: contagion.
9: Yeah,
0: tennis
9: I think so. Yeah.
0: Nick, before we get into the main event, obviously for England fans, we have also been playing in the cricket. What's the latest?
9: Well, so we're playing India twice today. So the women are playing India in a test match at Lord's, and struggling a bit, to be honest, more than 100 behind, with 6 wickets down on first innings. And then the men are playing a T20 down at Southampton, which was meant to start about now, but it's been delayed because the Indian team are stuck in traffic.
0: Oh, God.
9: So we're hoping that might start by about 3 o'clock. If England win that, they go to number one in the world in the T20 rankings. So they've been fairly poor at test cricket over the last year or so, but in T20s are actually doing quite well.
0: Let's give us something. Now, last but not least, of course, is the quarterfinal tonight against Norway, 10 o'clock tonight. Are we actually the favourites?
9: Yes.
0: Okay.
9: Yeah.
0: Okay. How do you feel about that? Do you think that matters?
9: Yes, on paper, we're ranked higher in the world than them. We've got, you know, they're not that many Norway players who would get into our squad. I mean, with some obvious exceptions such as Haaland. So in that sense, yes. But it's been a slightly strange tournament for England, I think, in that we've found ways to win games. And in Mexico, in a sort of astonishing game and astonishing circumstances and all the rest of it. But we haven't sort of fully convinced that sort of on the kind of front foot, we're a kind of a really good team yet, I would say. And I think we will find out tonight.
0: Mm-hmm. There's been some sickness in the England camp. Do we know if that's dramatically affected our lineup?
9: No, I think we should be fine. So Declan Rice, who's sort of crucial in central midfield, he missed a day or two of training, but last night was back at training. So yeah, confident he will be all right. And yeah, the general mood from the England camp seemed to be most of the injury worries lifting a bit, so fairly hopeful Tuchel will be able to pick pretty much his strongest
0: team. I mean, that all said, how much preparation can anyone actually do to defend against Erling Haaland?
9: I mean, you can do a lot of preparation, but I don't know how well it will work. I mean, the extraordinary thing about him is he does nothing for, you know, minutes, tens of minutes on end, and then, you know, there's a 2 second burst where he just kind of, you know, he appears from nowhere and scores. So he's kind of, so you can be keeping him quiet for 85 minutes and that's not enough. There's no one really quite like him. And yeah, I mean, I think that's going to be where the game's won or lost, how much we can stop him.
0: Exactly that. Thank you so much, Nick. Lovely to speak to you as always. We'll let you get on with the next 12 hours of your shift today. That was Sunday Times sports editor Nick Randall. Well, let's now go to Miami to speak to Les Snowden, Times Radio's World Cup correspondent, who is eagerly waiting for the Three Lions to kick off later. Good afternoon from here. Good morning where you are, Les.
10: Hello there.
0: Les, before we get on to the game tonight, oh, are you speaking to me from an... I just got a caught a glimpse of you on my screen. Are you in another wardrobe? Oh, no, you're in a larger room.
10: It's just a larger wardrobe, to be honest, Jane. I spent the night on a very comfortable sofa.
0: Oh, you've been keeping it real this tournament, Les. We are very impressed. Les, how's your week been? How many sofas have you slept on?
10: Oh, I've been very good. Returned to Boston and now in Miami. A couple of cancelled flights that were annoying. And then when I got in last night, it's in very late and there was a biblical storm. I mean, goodness knows how the taxi driver managed to keep the car on the road and sort of sheet lightning. And, you know, down here, they're so blasé about it. Mm. You know, the announcement comes over the plane, we're going to have a little bit of weather on the way down. And you don't quite prepare yourself for the lightning show that you're going to see and the buffeting that you're going to get. And everybody's just incredibly relaxed about it.
0: Yeah, they do big weather pretty well down there, especially this time of year. Now, Les, you mentioned some flight delays. You also had an unscheduled stop in Nashville this week. Did you get to spend any time there? It is one of my favourite places in all of America.
10: What a beautiful airport. And, you know, to have a live singer as you wait at your gate. But, I mean, the absolute star of the show was I was sitting at this bar having something to eat and this guy sat down. And it turns out that I was sitting next to the only Ecuadorian Viking, maybe in America, maybe in the world. His name was Ruben, and he told me that he had been in the military, set up his own business, made enough money that he decided that he was going to come to the World Cup for the first time, been inspired by Erling Haaland. And he then reached into his backpack and brought out this Viking's helmet, which he put on. And by the end of it, Jane, I'd worn it and the rest of the bar had worn it as well. I mean, America has fallen in love with Erling Haaland.
0: I think the world has fallen in love with Erling Haaland, this competition, Les. Absolutely. Les, you've also been trying to eat a little bit like Haaland this week. I know that he consumes 6,000 calories a day and he is, as the kids would say, quite offal forward. How did that go for you?
10: Yeah, a bit of a challenge, both in terms of me setting out, but I ended up eating pig's intestines. And I'm a very quick eater, Jane, but it took me 12 minutes. And I burnt off more calories than I ate by eating them because it was seriously chewy. I was once told that I've got very Scottish teeth, so I spend quite a lot of time at the dentist, and I was once told that you should try and meditate to forget the pain, and you should go into an orange box and let the orange glow come over you. There's a lot of orange boxes and orange glows during that meal.
0: Oh gosh, Les, well I'm glad you've moved on from that that section of your odyssey, your own personal odyssey. So Les, I need to know where you're going to be watching the game tonight. I can recommend my favourite dive bar in all of Miami, which is called Ted's Hideaway. It's a filthy little dive bar on 2nd Street, so quite near the bottom of the island. I know you like a character. That's got a lot of characters.
10: Well, I'll definitely check it out, but I'm going to upset a lot of English people and a lot of your listeners and tell them that I'm actually in the game.
0: So, Les, I'm happy for you. I am, honestly.
10: And, I think I'll probably actually find myself in a bizarre situation. Nick sounded really nervous. I'm quite bullish. I mean, I think if England play to their strengths in Bellingham and Tuchel, they've got superstars of this tournament, and I think they can win. They're rightly favourites, and I think Tuchel might have a surprise up his sleeve. I think Dan Burn at 6'7" might come into the team.
0: Oh, okay. Yeah, well, we need a little bit of height for height matching Erling Haaland. I mean, you mentioned that America's fallen in love with Haaland, and I would say, you know, just from my particular algorithms on my phone, the world has definitely fallen for him. It's obviously not just his footballing ability, but it's very quirky personality. What do you think it is about him that's sort of so captured people this summer?
10: I think it is that goofiness, but I also think that he has the kind of aura of somebody that wants to be there, that wants to talk to people. And he's kind of, I don't know, he's got this about him that he doesn't have any pressure on him. You know, they're a very small nation, 5.5 million, I think. They like a bit of Viking rowing. And he's just a joy to watch. And he's not guarded in the way that other... And I know there's probably an Instagram team behind him grooming him. But, you know, when he rocks up and buys a Stetson and puts on some cowboy boots, you get the impression that he genuinely is doing it because he wants that to be part of his life and to love it and to live it. It's not a set piece. Mm. I just think the bloke's an absolute joy, and you need to have a wee What with the algorithms if, like, blonde Swedes keep popping up?
0: I'm not complaining. It's an awful lot of his bromance with Jude Bellingham as well, which pops up, Les, and I'm not complaining about that either. Les, it is, I mean, you know, we obviously are hopeful for tonight, and we hope that should things go well, you know, Wednesday will be our next game. But after Spain beat Belgium last night, who do you think are the updated favourites to win, and who do you fancy for it?
10: I've always thought France, but, you know, there was something about Spain's performance that I just thought they do have one standout player, but the rest of the team just kind of, there's a big red blanket that smothers, wasn't red yesterday, that smothers any problems. And then when they get the ball, they operate with such speed and penetration. It's just remarkable. But, you know, one thing that stuck in my head since that Mexico game was Jude Bellingham. And I don't know whether you watched him, but he was on his knees sweating.
0: I did, yeah.
10: He looked as if he was about to pass out. And I once had a conversation with an Olympic swimmer who said that they pushed their bodies to the point of blacking out to win a medal. He looks like the type of guy that will give everything for England. I think his recent past and all of the stories about him, I think he's just having a remarkable World Cup and is a fantastic world-class player.
0: Yeah, well, talking of remarkable World Cups, I mean, some people are saying, Les, that this is the best World Cup ever. And you've just got a week to go, I hate to remind you, and your own personal odyssey. How do you rank it overall? Do you think it is one of the best World Cups ever?
10: I think it certainly is. It's the first one that I've experienced the way that I have, so there's a bit of recency bias. But you know that the stories, the play, the way that this nation is dealing with it, and it's dealing with it in a way that they're enjoying it and they're embracing it, but they're also not quite understanding it. So it's funny as well. I think it's an absolute blast. I'm not the best qualified to tell you that it's the finest in terms of football, but in terms of an experience, I think it's just a remarkable, wonderful thing. And it's great that to a great extent, the kind of state and the bad guys have just stepped back and let the good guys, the people of America and the footballers, show us how a World Cup should be held.
0: Yeah, absolutely. Well, we're very grateful for you taking us on the road with you, Les. We're enjoying it tremendously. Don't want it to end, really. Have a great time tonight at the game, and we're not at all jealous, I promise. That was, of course, Times Radio's World Cup correspondent, Les Snowden. We will check in with him next week, of course, when things are almost ready to wrap up. Well, coming up here today, after being embroiled in corruption and embezzlement scandals, Marine Le Pen is making a comeback. But first, let's get the latest news with Stuart Willey.
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11: Jane, thank you. Good afternoon. Devon and Cornwall police believe Anne Widdecombe was killed at home on Wednesday lunchtime, nearly 24 hours before her body was found. They say their inquiries are moving at a significant pace. A 26-year-old suspect has been eliminated from the investigation. The Conservative MP Sir Roger Gale has paid tribute to the formidable, determined former minister.
12: I'm at the moment sitting in a ploughed field at a village festival, and I think Anne would be laughing like, it probably is actually wherever she is now, bless her, laughing like a drain at the fact that we're doing this like this with total lack of dignity to try to commemorate the life of a lady who actually was quite tremendous.
11: The Liberal Democrat leader Sir Ed Davey says we've lost a broadcasting legend after the death of news presenter Dermot Murnaghan. His family say he passed away peacefully at his home in North London this morning. Emergency services are warning of the risk of wildfires in the UK this weekend. People are being asked not to use disposable barbecues in the intense heat. A backlash over privacy has forced Instagram's owner into a rethink. Meta has pulled a new AI tool from the site, which allowed people to generate fake images using content from public accounts. In the rugby, a late flourish has seen Ireland secure a nation's championship win against Japan, 36-20 in Australia. Meanwhile, England are taking on Fiji in Liverpool. A short time ago, England ahead 14-3. Listen to the Ruck podcast for insight and analysis of the week's biggest rugby stories.
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0: Good afternoon. It is coming up on 25 minutes to three here on Times Radio. Marine Le Pen announced this week that she was running for the French presidency despite a corruption conviction. The French appeals court handed her a fine of €100,000 and a commuted prison sentence, the remaining year of which would be served by Le Pen being electronically tagged. Well, the Sunday Times Europe editor Peter Conradi has been looking at what might come next for Marine Le Pen and for her protege, Jordan Bardella, and he joins me now. Good afternoon, Peter.
15: Good afternoon.
0: Peter, before we start, you're always on the move, it seems, almost as much as Les Snowden. Where in the world are you today?
15: I'm actually in Paris, where I'm based, and sweltering.
0: Oh, gosh, how hot is it there today, Peter?
15: Oh, I think it's probably only about 35 or 36, actually, so it's not too bad.
0: But temperate.
15: Probably no worse than London.
0: Yeah, no. London, I think, got up to 38, a taxi driver was telling me yesterday. Yeah, but, I mean, you don't know that at Times Towers because we are very fortunate to be heavily air-conditioned here. Peter, now, Marine Le Pen, remind us what she's been convicted of and how it all played out.
15: Yes, so it's quite complicated. Basically, it involves money from the European Parliament. And this is a case which, believe it or not, has been rumbling along since 2015, which shows quite how slowly the wheels of French and European justice grind. And the complaint is that her party now called the Rassemblement National, the National Rally, received money from the European Parliament, with which it was meant to pay parliamentary assistance. Instead, it diverted that money to the broader sort of domestic financing of the party, which doesn't seem like a big thing, but is in fact constitutes a crime. We're talking about €2.9 million, so probably just over £2.3 million. So a reasonable amount of money. And the whole legal procedure has been going on and on since then for like misappropriation of public funds. In March of last year, Marine Le Pen and a few of the other leading lights in the party were found guilty. As you said, they were punished. And one of the most important things for her of this punishment was she was barred from 5 years for seeking public office, which meant she couldn't stand in next April's presidential election. Then finally, the result of her appeal came in on Tuesday. And surprise, surprise, that ban was reduced to 15 months, was already deemed to have been served, and she's back standing, which is good for her, good for the party, but not so good for her number two, a young man called Jordan Bardella, who's only 30, who had expected to sort of take her place if she couldn't stand, was increasingly expecting that he would take that place, was beginning to sort of have a feeling for, you know, feeling a little bit presidential and so on, and now he's suddenly reduced back to being a sidekick.
0: So how's he going to be dealing with that now, Peter? What do we know about his satisfaction with playing second fiddle for longer than he thought he was going to have to?
15: Yeah, I mean, not terribly well for now, actually. They appeared together. The judgment was on Tuesday. They appeared together on a walkabout in a little town in Western France on Wednesday. And she was all smiles, the crowd and the, sort of the media pack. He was standing there a little bit like an afterthought next to her. I mean, someone I spoke to described his body language or his position vis-a-vis her as being a little bit like Prince Philip and the late Queen, i.e. several steps behind. And he really looked glum. But, you know, he's in a curious situation because he really is her protege. You know, he was a 16-year-old activist when he was talent spotted by her. She promoted him extremely rapidly. He was running the parties campaigned for the European Parliament at the age of only 23. I mean, I remember interviewing him at the time and thought, gosh, he's younger than my kids. Where do they go wrong? You know, he's fully dependent on her. Mm. And the National Rally Party, which was set up as the National Front, the Front National, by her dad, Jean-Marie Le Pen, remains very much a family firm.
0: Yeah. Now, what do we think are her chances when she does run, Peter? How popular is she right now, in spite of, or possibly, you know, alongside her conviction? We were talking about this in my panel a little bit earlier, that red cards don't seem to actually be red cards anymore. They seem to be sort of open for negotiation.
15: Yeah, I mean, it's particularly in France, actually, where the legal system has lost a lot of confidence. I mean, it's completely unrelated, but there was an awful case, in fact, which I spoke to you about a few weeks ago, mm-hmm. involving a little girl who was murdered allegedly by the father of one of her friends in France. And despite the fact that numerous complaints have been made in advance to French authorities, nothing was done and so on. That, according to pollsters, has really shattered French people's confidence in justice. In this case also, the charges against Le Pen for a lot of people seemed a little bit incomprehensible. You know, your average Jean-Pierre in the street maybe doesn't see a huge difference in money that's meant to be spent on parliamentary assistance or is spent on sort of broader party financing and so on. So how popular is she? Well, strangely, in the run-up to the judgment, she was slightly less popular than Jordan Bardella. They both enjoyed, if people were asked, who would you vote for as president, Jordan or Marine, more than one in three in the population would vote for either of them. Since this judgment, she's actually surged by about 4 points. So 36% people polled said that they would vote for her to be the next French president. And if you think that's in a first round contest, which could have maybe about 25 wow. entrants, absolutely madness. And the next place, the centrist candidate called Edouard Philippe, former prime minister, Macron's former prime minister, is way, way behind on 19%.
0: Wow. So are we looking, would you say that France is on track to have its first kind of hardish right leader since Pétain?
15: It's very difficult to predict, because for French presidential elections take place in two rounds, thank goodness, because you've got to eliminate an awful lot of those 25, 30 candidates or whatever.
0: It's like the X Factor, really, isn't it? But with less singing.
15: It is indeed. But it's all done in, it doesn't drag on quite so long. I mean, it's all done in 2 weeks between rounds. So what will happen? I mean, it all depends on who's in the runoff. But interestingly, the polling suggests, and I think this is for the first time, that whoever she stands against in the second round, which may well be Edouard Philippe, or it could be Jean-Luc Mélenchon, often described as the French Jeremy Corbyn, who is also doing quite well in the polls. Now, whoever she stands against, she would narrowly win. Mm. But a lot can happen between now and next spring when the election is. But she's in this will be her fourth attempt at the presidency. Last time around, she got 41% in the second round, which was several points more than she got the time before that. So, she could just do it.
0: With an extra bit of ankle jewellery this time, Peter, right? Now, Peter, you are of Italian descent, and I'm not sure how you feel about some of the country's more curious rules as relate to beaches now. Now, 20 of Italy's most spectacular beaches are limiting visitor numbers. Can you explain why?
15: Well, first of all, I think I could say that my Belgian grandfather would turn in his grave if you accused him of being Italian. But we'll gloss over that just because he's got an eye on the end. But I am a frequent visitor to Italian beaches. And yes, there's a story that Tom Kington, my colleague lucky enough to be based in Rome, well, saying that's probably even hotter than it is here, is reporting on a situation in Sardinia where one beach, the one he's focusing on in his piece, is saying you basically, if you want to go and sit on that beach, you've got to book.
0: What?
15: And you're out of luck. Exactly, you're out of luck if you want to go there before September the 12th because it's fully booked. And it turns out that there are an awful lot of beaches like that because, there is enormous overcrowding on Italian beaches, which is partly exacerbated by the tendency in Italy and also to some extent in France to fence off large sections of the beach, which I think is anathema to us in Britain, which seems quite normal in Italy. You kind of fence it off. You have kind of private beach clubs where you lie there on your sun lounger, gently roasting in the sunshine while people bring you drinks. If you're an Italian, you then sort of wade in the water, preferably with your mobile phone in your hand, and stand sort of waist deep talking to your mates. But, you know, that is part of it, which means that the kind of the public beach section is relatively reduced, which leads to more competition. But I think, you know, it talks to a broader problem, I think, of tourism, not just in beaches, but in cities across Europe and I suppose beyond, where more and more people, and let's say there are more and more tourists to start with, but more and more of them are becoming concentrated in the best, the most Instagrammed kind of places. And not spreading out elsewhere.
0: Yeah, absolutely. I mean, Peter, the idea of booking to go to a beach, I mean, I can barely book a table in a restaurant, let alone a pub. I mean, we have to book here now if we want to go and watch the football at the pub. Andrew Wilson was talking about earlier. I mean, it's ridiculous. The idea of booking to go to the beach. Oh, good job I live in Brighton. I don't have to do that. But you spoke about the beach clubs, Peter. I mean, I read an extraordinary story kind of, you know, it's a kind of adjacent to this about some of those beaches banning visitors from taking lunches because it detracts from the vibe of the nearby private beach. I mean, what?
15: Yeah, no, this is the whole culture. I mean, despite having no Italian blood, I am quite a frequent visitor to Italy, and I've observed.
0: I apologise. I just thought maybe I'm overstepping to say this on air, but I know that you have an Italian passport, which is why I thought maybe you're a bit Italian, but it's probably a very complicated way that you've got an Italian passport. It's very simple. We haven't got time for it now.
15: It's courtesy of an Italian wife.
0: Okay.
15: But, the situation is that the beach clubs, I think, you know, part of the deal is you have everything brought to you, but obviously it costs you money. And it's a little bit like, you know, being shocked at people taking their own food into the restaurant. You beach club rules are such, when you're on your sun lounger, you only eat and drink what they're providing.
0: But I thought it was the other beaches you weren't allowed to take a packed lunch. It was just too many people taking packed lunches to the beach. I just thought it was very strict Italian, you know, Italian rules about chicness. Your lunch isn't chic enough.
15: I mean, Italy is, I think, a very mixed kind of country. On the one hand, you kind of think, oh, it's the place where you can do anything and, you know, no one observes the rules. But that might be because there are just so many rules that govern all sorts of stuff.
0: Maybe can't remember them.
15: Reaction. No, you can't remember, or you pretend you can't, I think is the usual response.
0: Oh, Peter, it's great to speak to you as always. I'm very sorry to hear that you'll have to book your spot on the beach if you want to pop off to Italy between now and September the 12th. But do stay cool in Paris this afternoon. That is, of course, the Sunday Times Europe editor, Peter Conradi. Well, if you want a sneak peek into tomorrow's Sunday Times front page, tune into Times Radio at 10 p.m. and we will bring you the front page before it is published. And then a little bit later at 10:30 p.m, we go through all of the papers with a fantastic panel of reviewers. That is every single evening here on Times Radio at 10 and 10:30. Well, coming up here, entrepreneur and self-described witch Poppy Jamie will be here to explain the science behind football superstitions.
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0: Yes, the 1995 Oasis mega hit has become the unofficial anthem of England's football at the World Cup this year, finally usurping Sweet Caroline. And thank goodness for that, say all of us. And while being in a crowd singing the same song as thousands of other people might feel like magic, could it actually be magic, as Take That almost said? Well, let's speak now to former MTV presenter and Forbes 30 Under 30 entrepreneur Poppy Jamie, the author of new book, The Book of Magical Living. Good afternoon, Poppy.
1: Good afternoon. Thanks for having me.
0: Thank you so much for being here to speak to us, Poppy, and congratulations on the book. Now, Poppy, what happens when we all sing Wonderwall together? Apart from that noise, are we actually casting one big spell?
1: Well, science would suggest we are, because when researchers looked at choirs and how their biologies start to change when they sing together, their heart rates begin to fall as one, their nervous systems begin to entrain. And so they end up being kind of one big force. And this has not only been echoed in ancient magical wisdom, but even the sociologist Emil Durkheim used to call this collective effervescence, the state of ecstatic energy when individual identities dissolve into a higher power. And I think, you know, football fans actually, without realizing it, are some of the most magical people around, because they are not singing just because it feels good. They know that the players' hormones and their biology are actually changing. So they found that when, you know, this has obviously happened in every war from time goes by, there's war songs, and it's because when you are a part of a group, your adrenaline, your testosterone rate rises when you kind of hear these, you know, these songs that have been adopted by a collective group for support. And so it ends up being kind of a neurochemical magic that's going on.
0: Poppy, I do love it when we can get Wonderwall and Durkheim into the same conversation as a social science graduate. That makes me incredibly happy. Now, obviously, what is happening to us neurologically and biochemically in the crowd is one thing. The Norwegians also have their own new ritual with their Viking row, which they perform with their fans, which is also a great viral moment on the socials. But is it actually helping the team on the pitch? Is it helping Haaland and his team perform too?
1: What I thought was really interesting is the England football coach came out on Monday after the game in Mexico, and he said, well, if you stayed up and sent us your energy, I just want to say that thank you. We felt it. We feel it 100%. And I think that what's interesting, there's this very blurry line between what as humans we know to be true, what science has proven. And obviously there is a limit to science, because as NASA will tell you, we've only tracked 5% of the universe. 95% remains a complete mystery, and every scientist will agree to that. And so when you have these kind of very, what we imagine a football coach to be, highly scientific, very research-backed, to come out and start talking about feeling people's energy, it's a bit surprising. You think this sounds a bit woo-woo for a football coach. And yet we all know that there is a human knowing, even if we can't exactly prove it, although emerging science is getting much closer. In 2022, a Nobel Prize was awarded to physicists that actually could observe entangled particles, this idea that particles can stay connected despite time and space. And obviously, that is not the most incredible evidence to suggest that football fans in England can be sending their energy to, you know, our team in Mexico or now Miami. But it is showing that actually, if particles can stay connected, well, why couldn't football fans be influencing the football team by sending them their love, their support, their energy, their motivation in those moments when they need it most?
0: It's really interesting you say that, Poppy, about sort of being surprised to hear people like Thomas Tuchel talk about sending energy and stuff, because it is very easy, I think, for lots of people to dismiss ideas which have become really popular, ideas like manifestation. Should we be taking it all a bit more seriously? Because these ideas are, as you say, scientific, but also possibly ancient rather than being kind of modern and woo-woo.
1: Yeah, and ancient wisdom has its place. It's, you know, kind of qualitative research. You know, after thousands of years, human beings, you know, doesn't matter the generation, they're kind of echoing the same feelings as to what it means to be human, what it feels to be human, how you can change the human experience, what elevates the human experience. And this idea of collective ritual has been something that's been with us since time began. You know, we sat around fires, we sang together. It feels really good, and it's kind of sad that we need a World Cup in order for us to be as feeling as one, and to be feeling confident in public, to dance, to shout, to allow ourselves to celebrate without restraint. But I think that, I think as you said, there's the kind of religion of science that is obviously fascinating and has led to many breakthroughs. We can't also let it shut down our thinking that might inhibit what could be possible.
0: Absolutely. It's interesting you talk about sort of this power of collectivism. I think one of the other things that struck me about this summer in particular is how much people have been talking about this collective magic thanks to Harry Styles. I mean, anyone who went to any of his 12 nights at Wembley, including very fortunately me and Aisha Hazarika, who went together, has been very moved by what they say felt like a sort of magic. Is it the sort of, it's the same thing, right?
1: Same thing. I remember going to Oasis last year again, also at Wembley, and you're sitting there with 70,000 fans singing the same thing, and it doesn't matter who you are, you can feel something different. This feels like human energy as one, all doing the same things at the same time. It is unbelievably powerful, and I don't think often we have the language to even express or describe what we're feeling. You know, I think one of the most magical documented phenomena in human beings is the placebo effect. And we kind of just

0: also a Reiki healer, Poppy. And I read that she would hypnotise you as a child. What did she hypnotise you for, and did it work?
1: It's a really hilarious story that I think she often gets sometimes a bit embarrassed when I start telling everyone about it, because she thinks, oh gosh, what are people going to think? But I remember it so clearly. She, you know, I'd be upset about someone leaving me out at school, you know, typical kind of 11, 12 year old girl problems, not being invited to a party, that sort of thing. And I remember her sitting me down, and she'd hypnotize me to be in this pink bubble. And so it would mean I would be less sensitive when I'd arrive in school the next day and not be affected by anything that other people might be saying or having done. And it was incredible. I remember arriving to school the next day, all the anxiety and nervousness and upset completely gone. And it was honestly like magic. And so from a young age, I kind of understood how powerful the mind can be and actually how helpful. I mean, now she's a brain working recursive therapist, a thing called BWRT, which is one of the most powerful mind, very, very studied techniques. I suggest that anybody actually looks for a brain working recursive therapist, because it feels like magic. You know, one day she'll have someone who will not get on an aeroplane out of anxiety. And then within an hour, planes aren't an issue. They can sit on a plane for 12 hours.
0: It is incredible. Now, you also have academic rigor in your pocket, though, as well, Poppy. You did politics at the LSE, and then you did a postgrad in something called psychosynthesis. What actually is that?
1: Well, psychosynthesis is fascinating. It's kind of described as the psychology of the soul, and it was founded by a man called Roberto Assagioli. And he kind of, I guess, was a bit disappointed by this over Freudian approach to the brain. Because a lot of therapists and a lot of people, when they talk about the mind, will instantly go back to childhood. Well, what happened in the past to give us insight into what's happening now? But Roberto Assagioli said, well, hold on a minute. That's only half the story. You also have a part of the psyche called the superconscious. This idea that a part of the psyche that's full of your hopes, wishes, and dreams. Because, yes, of course, the past has had an influence on who you are. But actually, who you want to be, your hopes, wishes, and dreams have just as much of an impact on your behavior, on your decisions. And if you strengthen this part of the psyche, your hopes, wishes, your connection to kind of a collective conscious, if you will, can have a profoundly transformational effect on the mind and how you live your life. But it does need to be strengthened, because we live in a world that is often quite want to take us back to the past rather than shutting the door to the past and looking forward.
0: Poppy, in 20 seconds before I have to let you go, as a self-confessed witch, what's your prediction for tonight?
1: Oh, I think that I'm probably a bit too emotional to make a rational so I'm just going to say, go on, England, we're definitely going to win.
0: Absolutely. And everybody sing Wonderwall and send your energy to the England team tonight. Poppy, it's absolutely fantastic to speak to you. Thank you so much. It's such an interesting subject, and it's such an interesting book. And the Book of Magical Living by Poppy Jamie is out now. To order a copy, go to thetimesbookshop.co.uk, and a special discount is available for Times Plus members. Thank you so much for all your texts you've been sending this afternoon. Special mention to Flavio, who's in Sardinia at the moment. He says there's too many tourists, and the best beaches, which are incredible, are way too busy. And this year he says there's a lot of Americans because there are direct flights now for the first time. But he says no to packed lunches on a beautiful beach. Flavio says eat before or after. Well, I couldn't agree more, Flavio. Maybe an ice cream, but certainly not a packed lunch.

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1: Good afternoon, it's 3 o'clock. I'm Jane Mulcairns and this is Times Radio. Coming up, we'll get an update on a scandal in US politics, that of the Democratic Senate candidate Graham Platner. Plus, I'll be speaking to the first male supermodel, Hoyt Richards, who was recruited into a New York cult in the 1980s. But before all that, let's get a roundup of the latest news with Stuart Willie.
2: Jane, thank you. Good afternoon. Police believe Anne Widdecombe was attacked at her home nearly 24 hours before she was found dead as they continue their search for a white man who's the suspect. The former prisons minister was discovered with serious injuries at the property on Thursday. A 26-year-old man arrested yesterday has been released without charge and eliminated from the investigation. The Times Southwest correspondent Will Humphreys is in Devon.
3: After around 12:30 p.m. on Wednesday, all communications ceased from Anne.

0: Widdicombe. Her body wasn't found until 11:40 a.m. on the Thursday morning. So this is a sort of new development that the police are now following up. It stretches the timeline further back in the week. Locals in Hayter are being asked by police to scour their CCTV footage from their properties and their Ring doorbell cameras and dashboard cameras to see whether there is anything that they can glean from that around that time.
1: The former owner of Chelsea and Leeds United football clubs, Ken Bates, has died at the age of 94. He bought Chelsea for just £1 in 1982 when they were in the second division, before selling the club to Roman Abramovich 21 years later. Chelsea say he passed away peacefully in Monaco this morning. Prostate Cancer UK is paying tribute to the longtime news presenter Dermot Murnaghan, who's died aged 68. A spokeswoman says he's had a huge impact on the hundreds of thousands of men affected by raising awareness after announcing his diagnosis a year ago. His family say he passed away peacefully at his North London home this morning. Former Prime Minister David Cameron says Murnaghan was a precise interviewer.
2: He knew the brilliance of the short question, straight to the point. Very clear, very much you felt he was on the viewer's side. You always knew he was asking the questions people wanted asked. He did it very calmly, very well.
1: Police in Essex are appealing for dash cam video after what they describe as a large disturbance in Clacton. A car is believed to have been involved in the incident, which left several people injured in the early hours of this morning. One person remains in hospital with a serious head injury. Iran's foreign minister has arrived in Oman for talks a day after the US demanded an end to attacks on ships in the Strait of Hormuz. Abbas Araghchi has accused Washington of breaking the ceasefire after strikes on Iran this week. US Vice President J.D. Vance and Secretary of State Marco Rubio are expected to take part in the negotiations in Muscat. To sport, England head coach Thomas Tuchel has just two players unavailable for tonight's World Cup quarter-final against Norway. Their striker Erling Haaland is in contention for the Golden Boot with 7 goals so far. But Tuchel says Norway's real danger lies in their midfield.
3: Ødegaard changes their attacking structure all the time, very fluidly, so he is basically the player who gives their rhythm and who dictates the rhythm. So a full package. They beat Brazil. Yeah, they will ask some questions and we will have some answers.
1: The winners face either Argentina or Switzerland in the second semi-final on Wednesday. For a roundup of the news on demand, find the Times Radio news briefing on the Times Radio app.
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5: Good afternoon and welcome if you've just joined us. You're listening to Times Radio with me, Jane Mulcairn, with you here until 4 o'clock this afternoon. And if you've been here listening since 1 o'clock, thank you for your company so far. Coming up in this, the final hour of the show today, after Israel shared intelligence with the US about a new Iranian plot to assassinate President Trump, we will cross to the US to speak to the Wall Street Journal's Alistair Dauber. And shockingly, women's prisons hold 1 in 20 of all inmates in England and Wales, and yet account for a quarter of all incidents of self-harm behind bars. We will speak to the authors of a new book about women's prisons, and they will tell us exactly why. And my big guest today is the first male supermodel, Hoyt Richards, who was recruited into a New York cult in the 1980s. Well, interestingly, Hoyt's modelling career didn't exactly flounder after his involvement in the cult was exposed.
6: It actually catapulted my career. You know, up to that point, I had been very professional, you know, Ivy Leaguer, showing up on time, you know, polite to everybody. And now all of a sudden, I was interesting. And people were booking me almost to see if I might do something strange.
5: That interview will be coming up here at 3:35. And should you wear shorts to work? Should you show the football tonight at your own wedding reception? Our agony uncle today is Times columnist and universally regarded oracle and wise owl, Robert Crampton. Uncle Bob will be here to solve all of your dilemmas, moral, emotional and sartorial, just before 4 o'clock. We would, of course, love for you to join the conversation, so please do get in touch about anything we're talking about on the show today, but particularly with your troubles, your worries and your woes for our agony uncle Robert Crampton to solve this afternoon. You can text us on 87222 and start your message with the word Times. You can WhatsApp us on 0333 003 2353, and you can email us on our special email address. 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That's dilemmas@times.radio. But now it's time for this.
7: Anger and brief sadness on road, followed by expression of surprise as knight meets queen. 9-6. It's Crossword Corner. Work it out.
5: If you're a regular Times subscriber, you will of course know that every single Saturday you are in for a treat. 4 pages of mind games in the Saturday review section. There's Sudoku, there's crosswords, there's Scrabble, there's so much more. And it is all available online too with a Times subscription. But here on a Saturday, we like to play our very own radio version where you and I, separately but together, try to solve a weekly topical cryptic clue from the world famous Times crossword team. And your clue is set by Times puzzle editor Mick Hodgkin. Mick, what is it today?
8: This week's clue is reform boss, right winger, in appeal for sympathy. 2 words, 3 letters and 5 letters.
5: In case you missed it, here it is again. Reform boss, right winger, in appeal for sympathy. That's 3 letters, 5 letters. If you think you know the answer, get in touch on WhatsApp 0333 003 2353, or send me a text on 87222 and start your message with the word Times. If you get it right, you will win my respect and a shout out right here on the radio. But now it's 3:07. Donald Trump has warned Iran that the United States would completely decimate and destroy all areas of the country if he was assassinated by Tehran. This comes after Israel shared intelligence with the US about a new Iranian plot to assassinate President Trump. Hopes for a lasting peace agreement grow ever more distant after this week both sides resume military strikes and Trump declared that the ceasefire deal is over. Well, Alistair Dauber is news editor for politics and national security at the Wall Street Journal, and he joins me now. Good afternoon from here. Good morning where you are, Alistair.
9: Hi, good morning, Jane. How are you doing?
5: Very well, thanks, Alistair. Is it just as hot as it was?
9: No, it's not quite as hot this week. It's a bit humid, a bit overcast, and there's a helicopter going over for some reason. But anyway, that'll go. No, got a pleasant day here in New York this morning.
5: Very glad to hear it, Alistair. Yeah. Now, Alistair, let's start with this extraordinary story about assassination attempts. Now, are Trump's warnings against these assassination attempts merely paranoia, or were Iran seriously planning assassinations of the president?
9: I mean, I think you've got to take a step back on this story and have a look in the round. At the start of the war, on the 28th of February, the Iranian supreme leader was killed in an American or Israeli bomb attack on Tehran. Would the Iranians like to kill Donald Trump? I mean, I guess part of some people in the regime in Iran probably would. It would appear that this intelligence has been passed to the US by Israel. Israel has an interest. Lots of outlets have reported, including ours, that Israel would be keen that the war in Iran were stepped up again. I don't think it's any secret that the Israelis would like to see more bombs hitting Iran. So I think there is probably a kernel of truth to the idea that the Iranians want to assassinate Donald Trump. Is there an active plot? Is there a sort of missile targeted at the White House right now? Probably not. But what it doesn't help is the entire situation in the Persian Gulf. As you said in the introduction there, we've had more bombing raids by the Americans on Iran this week. We've had Iranian responses. The ceasefire that was signed last month, which led to a 60-day negotiation period to try and get to a point where a lot of the issues between the US and Iran will be settled, that is increasingly looking like it's going out the window. Quite where it goes from here, we don't know. The Americans seem to have set a deadline of today for Iran to say it won't attack ships in the Strait of Hormuz again. The Iranians, I think, are unlikely to do that. I mean, it's an open question as to where it goes from here, but it's not a good situation.
5: No, Alistair, I mean, obviously, when Trump came into office for the second time, he made a big point of talking about not getting involved in forever wars. But this is, as it's going on and on, it's looking exactly like one of those. I mean, you said we don't know where it goes from here. What are the options that are left for a Trump administration to try to bring things to a close?
9: Well, I think you're right. I mean, the administration would argue vehemently here that this is not a forever war. This is a war that is over. It's now about negotiating a deal. Although Trump says the ceasefire is over, we'll see what happens. The options aren't great. They can carry on negotiating, but we've seen several times since the peace deal was signed last month that bombs have been flying, attacks have happened, the Strait of Hormuz is more open than it was during the height of the war, but it's not open to the extent that it was before February the 28th, when the war started. There is an option where America and perhaps Israel and other Gulf allies could go back to war and try and decapitate again the Iranian leadership. But we've seen that the Iranians are quite resilient. So that doesn't seem to be an option either. The third option, and you know, we're approaching midterm elections in the US where you know, voters don't like the idea of wars overseas. And that's why Donald Trump promised that two years ago. Could the Americans just walk away from the whole situation? The Strait of Hormuz is slightly open. It will push up gas prices. Are American voters used to higher gas prices now? Probably not. There are lots of options, none of them, on the face of it, particularly good for the administration here.
5: No. Well, you mentioned the midterm elections, Alistair, and I do want to move on to another very big story from inside the US this week, which is the implosion of Democrat Senate candidate Graham Platner. For our listeners who perhaps haven't been following the ins and outs of this case, can you just briefly summarise what happened this week to Platner?
9: Well, Graham Platner is a 41-year-old oyster farmer from the state of Maine. A very winnable seat for the Democrats in the midterms, and they would need that seat to get control of the Senate after the midterm elections. Graham Platner's entire campaign has been dogged by some very, very serious allegations that women have made against him. He denies these allegations of sexual assault. He has been adopted by the left of the Democratic Party, which is on the rise. Some of the same people who supported Zoran Mandami in New York last year, when he won the mayoral election, got very much behind Graham Platner's campaign. There is a question as to whether or not the digging on Platner's background, his past behaviour was sufficient, whether the due diligence was done sufficiently well or not. But now that Graham Platner's dropped out of the race, that happened yesterday, the Democrats have a big problem, a very winnable seat, but they seem to have taken a situation that was favourable to them and entirely messed it up. And voters, I don't think, are going to be particularly impressed by Graham Platner, the way his campaign went, his behaviour, or in fact, the way the Democratic Party seemed to adopt him without too much looking into his past behaviour.
5: Well, that is a problem, isn't it, for the Democrats? Because obviously they've spent a lot of time in Trump's second term and in Trump's first term and, you know, in the last decade, you know, sort of attacking the Republicans for the president's personal life. And now they've supported a candidate with allegations of, as you say, pretty serious allegations in his own private life, which they seem to have not really done due diligence of. Is it going to damage the Democrats beyond just Maine?
9: Quite possibly. And there are other candidates standing for election, or were standing for election for the Democrats, who've fallen to a similar fate in the last few months. I think it speaks to a wider problem for the Democratic Party. They can't decide where they are. There's a huge row between the moderates in the party, the sort of the old Bill Clinton wing, if you like, or the wing that Joe Biden represented, and the progressive left. The head boy for that, I guess, at the moment is someone like Zoran Mandami. There is a battle for who controls the Democratic Party, what sort of policies it sets out in office. But voters, I think, look at this, and you know, as we see from the UK, voters don't like divided parties. They look at what's happening to the Democratic Party. And polls suggest that even though, you know, in a midterm elections, when there's a Republican administration, they could be expected to do rather well. It looks as though they might struggle, certainly, to take back the Senate and possibly even the House of Representatives in November.
5: Yeah, which nobody was predicting a few weeks ago. And before I have to let you go, Alistair, we have to discuss the World Cup, which, of course, is entering its final stages, but without the US team. Now that they're out, are Americans still as into the World Cup as they were when we talked about it last weekend?
9: Well, many of my colleagues are still arguing about the red card handed to the US player whose suspension was miraculously and Lazarus-like suspended. No, I think it's fair to say that once the Americans have been knocked out, the sort of the groundswell of public excitement and enthusiasm for the World Cup has the air has slightly come out of that a little bit. But there's still some diehards who are sort of very much hoping that England get a kicking tonight against Norway. England probably aren't the most popular team. I try and correct them on all that, but it's certainly true that the sort of enthusiasm has dropped off a little bit now that the US team's out. But hopefully it will lead to sort of a more excitement about football, soccer, call it what you will, in the coming years.
5: Have you got somewhere with good air conditioning and a good fraternity of British brothers to watch tonight, or this afternoon, just late this afternoon for you, Alistair?
9: And a good bar. Yeah, all those things are that's sort of most important planning of the day, Jane. That's all taken care of. I'm happy we're doing this morning rather than tomorrow morning.
5: Me too, Alistair, me too. Great to speak to you as always, Alistair. Enjoy the game later. That was Alistair Dover, who is news editor at the Wall Street Journal. Well, coming up, women's prisons hold 1 in 2 of all inmates in England and Wales and yet account for 1/4 of all incidents of self-harm behind bars. The authors of a new book about women's prisons will join me here to discuss why. Plus, I've given you your cryptic crossword clue. Here it is again. Reform boss, right winger, in appeal for sympathy. It's 2 words, 3 letters and 5 letters. If you think you've got the answer, get in touch.
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5: Good afternoon. It is 18 minutes past 3 here on Times Radio. Now, for the last few years, Dr. Emma French and Jonathan Levi have been stepping foot inside some of the country's toughest prisons and reporting on the lives of the incarcerated. Their latest book tackles a topic often overlooked in discussions about crime, which is the world of women's prisons. And I'm delighted to say Emma and Jonathan join me now. Good afternoon.
18: Good afternoon.
5: Thanks so much for being here. Now, when you first entered women's prisons, what were your first impressions of the differences to men's prisons?
18: I think one thing that takes everyone by surprise is actually women's prisons are a lot noisier and they can also be a lot dirtier. Women have some interesting personal habits in prison. And I think a lot of women who go in there, and, you know, it can be because they've gone into a state of depression, but they slightly give up. You know, they don't sort of take care of their personal hygiene. And so, you know, you would almost think it might be the opposite. But men's prisons can be very orderly, quite quiet, quite contained. Things can kick off. But women's prisons, yeah, a little bit more raucous, I'd say.
5: Wow, that's interesting. And as a man going into a prison, Jonathan, what did you notice first off?
19: Well, I think one of the things to take on a little bit further from what Emma was just saying about the differences is that I was really struck by the more of a sense of community within women's prisons than there is within men's, and the kind of ingenuity that women have to try and make the best of their circumstances wherever they are, even when they're in jail. And, you know, there was a Susie Diamond White, who's a very experienced prison governor, you know, she was talking about, and various offenders were talking about, like at Christmas, turning crisp packets inside out and making Christmas decorations from the shiny bit of the inside of a crisp packet. Now, I don't think there's a man in a prison in Britain that would do that.
5: But that's actually, very interesting.
19: But actually, they're trying to make the best of where they are, and I think there's something very uplifting about that.
5: Absolutely. Now, I have spent a bit of time working in prisons, writing about prisons. I visited some women's prisons, including Stile, which, you know, as you know, it, you know, was very bleak for a very long time. when I first started visiting prisons, I was told that one of the major differences was that men are in prison for a whole range of offences, you know, everything from fraud to armed robbery to rape, whereas women are generally in there for theft. And I know your book has the stat that a third of women are inside for shoplifting, or they've murdered their husbands, basically. And I mean, that is probably an oversimplification, but is there a kernel of truth in that?
18: Yes, there is. I think there are a lot of women in custody who shouldn't be there. And I think the model that we talk about in Scotland with those community custody units, where they're smaller, they're trauma informed, they're nearer to home, almost the opposite of style in the bad old days, you know, is taking into account that some women shouldn't be there. There's some women who absolutely should be in custody. And sadly, there's some women who want to be in custody because being in prison, as you'll know, makes them feel safer than being around an abusive partner.
5: Yeah, the rates of domestic violence amongst female prisoners is astonishing, isn't it?
18: It's, I think, 2/3 of women have experienced domestic violence who've gone in, and some accounts put it at more like 80%. It's absolutely shocking.
19: I think one of the things that we found out, that I found particularly interesting from talking to lots of the female offenders, is that there are more female sex offenders in prison than you might think. And I think that there's two reasons for that. One, because of the way women are organised. Men are separated so that you'll have kind of VIP wings with sort of sex offenders separately. That in the female estate, it's not quite like that. So everybody's lumped in a bit more together. So I think kind of your shoplifters and your domestic violence victims suddenly confronted by and living next door to and rubbing up around really very unpleasant kind of sex offenders, which is really strange for them.
5: Yeah, absolutely. And does that make them more difficult places to manage than the men's estate?
19: I got the sense, I don't know what you think, that the staff found it harder to manage women than men.
18: A number of former officers we spoke to and current officers say that they find men easier to manage than women, because women will bottle things up, whereas men will call it out. This is a huge generalisation, but then women can just explode because they've been sitting on something. But I think in terms of that blending of prisoners that takes place in women's prisons, there is a piece about the lifers being able to look after younger women coming in. Mm-hmm. I think that sort of auntie thing that infuriates people understandably about Rose West is because people like that really know the ropes. They've established their stature. And actually, if you're coming in feeling vulnerable, not sure which gang you should be allying yourself with, you know, it might make sense to try and ally yourself with someone like that.
5: And you do have to ally yourself with a gang. This is a sense of survival, isn't it? Now, you mentioned the auntie thing with Rose West. Just explain what you mean.
18: Well, to some of the female prisoners, that's who she is, almost a sort of maternal or aunt-like figure. You know, these days she's changed her name. She's called Jennifer Jones. She sort of shuffles around in slippers and doesn't pose any sense of a physical threat to the girls in there. And, you know, that's obviously very strange, because that's at odds with her terrible crimes that we'd never try to excuse. But I think for some of them, she's been there for so long. She's in a, you know, not unique, but there's only four women who, three now that Myra Hindy's died, serving whole life tariffs. So I suppose they feel that in a very strange way, she's got some wisdom to impart.
19: We've had this from Broadmoor onwards, really. The relationship between both staff and other prisoners or patients when it comes to Broadmoor with the notorious and the infamous is really weird, because they're the sort of famous people within their environment, which is really peculiar, because they're famous for doing terrible and unimaginably horrible things, but they're still famous. So there's a kind of frisson around, you know, I remember being in Broadmoor and sort of going onto a ward and meeting Peter Sutcliffe, and the staff almost sort of talked about him as if it was like, I mean, they weren't impressed by him, but it was like
5: a strange sort of respect.
19: A strange sort of something around him, like when you meet a famous person.
5: Power.
19: Yeah,
5: it's basically power.
19: So, yeah.
5: That's fascinating. So what did the staff tell you about kind of managing that frisson?
19: Well, the trouble is they suffer from it too. So it's kind of, it's weird, because they're also susceptible to it.
5: Yeah.
19: You know, because all of their friends say, what's Joanna Dennehy like? What's Peter Sutcliffe like? What's Rose West like? And you know, and what can you what can you do but then respond, and then suddenly you think, oh, actually I work alongside somebody that everybody's interested in. Yeah. That's just really weird.
18: But yeah. Also now everyone's so media savvy, you only have to see what's happened with Jamie Varley, that, you know, everyone knew he was coming in and everyone knew exactly what he'd done when he walked into Wakefield. He had to go straight into VP healthcare suicide watch, but, you know, there was a sense that everyone knew, and I'm not sure that was the case a couple of generations ago in the same way.
5: Yeah, no, absolutely. We have a lot more information than we used to about where people are and what they're doing. You do have a whole chapter entitled Sex Behind Bars. Now, while being mindful that it is Saturday afternoon and a family radio show, how does it differ in women's prisons to men's?
19: Well, gay for the stay was the sort of phrase that all the female prisoners kind of use. And, you know, you'll have people who are very much in kind of families with children and totally heterosexual until they get to prison. But, you know, everyone loves a bit of love and affection, don't
5: well,
19: they?
5: Well, I was going to say, you're lonely and it is affection and care, isn't it? But does that happen in the men's estate in the same way?
19: I don't think it does happen in quite the same way.
5: There is sex in men's prison, but it's more about power, right?
19: I think so. Mm. And also, maybe for a very, very long sentence, people sort of come up with some way to get through it. But I don't think with short sentences, very many men just sort of try being gay for a bit.
5: No, it's more about power and allegiances, I guess, as well. In 1 minute, because I do have to let you go, I'm very sorry. This is a fascinating topic. I'd love to talk about it longer. But what would effective prison reform look like for the women's estate and for the women who pass through it?
18: I mean, something that's impressed me recently in one particular prison was the technology. Mm. A portal where basically a woman's life is all together there for her, from her therapist to her bank account. And I think especially for women, many of whom are still trying to manage a household from inside, that sense of connectedness and support is really, really important. So I think technology is one thing for sure.
5: Mm. I mean, in a crumbling prison estate, it's very difficult to think about how we could modernise it, but that is an important thought, isn't it?
18: Step.
5: And probably one that people don't think about. Thank you both so much for your time this afternoon. I'm sorry we don't have longer. That is authors Dr. Emma French and Jonathan, sorry, they've got your name there slightly wrong. It's Jonathan Levi. We got a different surname there, which I knew was wrong. Sorry about that, Jonathan. And your book, which is called Women Behind Bars, is out now, and it is a fascinating read for anyone who wants to know more. Thank you so much for coming in. Now it is time for this. It is time for our Ryanair feature, in which we find out whether or not Ryan Tubridy is currently at the airport. Ryan, where are you?
20: At the airport. that was a short item, wasn't it? Jane, I'm glad I'm not on a Ryanair flight. I don't know if you saw that story over the last couple of days.
5: Is that the one about being sucked out the window?
20: We were watching it last night, and yeah, my other half said, please turn off the television. I cannot watch that story. It's freaking me out. So anyway, no worries. I'm not flying Ryanair anyway. I'm here.
5: Do you ever fly Ryanair? I don't think you do.
20: Not for a while, Jane. Not for a while. I mean, I will pay all the extra taxes too. That's a story for another day. Even though I did talk to Michael O'Leary once, and he's a very interesting, actually very pleasant man too, a very funny man. So I'm not anti them. It's just sometimes more convenient. Now, how are you?
5: Very well, thanks, Ryan. Kia, our producer, has told me that I'm not giving people the full effect of my outfit today, because I am going to a hen do after the show, and
20: Come
5: I'm
20: on,
5: wearing
20: show
5: some
20: me.
5: Sequin shorts, but I didn't feel it was appropriate to show.
20: I hope this is all on YouTube for us to
5: Emma and Jonathan are still in the studio, and they are admiring my sequin shorts. I've just given them a little twirl.
20: I think that is great. I mean, you bring the colour, you bring the sequins to this station.
5: Disco Barbie on the radio.
20: You're Disco Barbie. That's going to be, I tell you what, I wish I was going to that wedding later on. I'd say it's going to be some fun.
5: Ryan, you'll be here in this chair at 1 o'clock tomorrow. Who have you got on your show?
20: Yes, I will, Jane. We got a great... Oh, sugar, sorry.
5: Did you just drop your phone? He's so excited.
20: I'm so excited to tell you. This is the nearest I've got to breaking news in a car park than to Watergate. We have Patrick Kidd and Charlotte Ivers are doing our panel tomorrow.
5: That'll be a banger.
20: And that will be a bang. And what a week. I mean, it's been such an interesting week. There's been tragedy, there's been big news, and there's been Binface. He is the talk of the town in Ireland, in the UK, everywhere. Like we were saying over a pint the other night with my friends, it is such British absurdist humour at its finest. and yet it's bleak. It's just a great story. So we'll no doubt it'll come up. We're also going to do our US debate. We've got KT McFarland, who was the Deputy National Security Advisor to Donald Trump in his first term. Michael Starr Hopkins is a former comms director for the Dems. So they'll go head to head. We'll talk to Richard Coyle, who is playing Atticus Finch in the Aaron Sorkin scripted reworking of To Kill a Mockingbird, which I believe you may be going to see on Monday.
5: I may be going to see that on Monday, yes. I am a very big fan of Aaron Sorkin and all of his works.
20: You are a big fan of Aaron Sorkin. And, you know, there's always the kind of like the off-air version of this show, which we kind of had last week together with some friends. And I have to say, it was most entertaining and highly illegal in terms of the libel laws. But we had a great conversation about a number of people. But the Aaron Sorkin play, I got to see it here in Dublin. And our guest, Richard Coyle, who you will see on Monday, it gives a masterclass of a performance.
5: Excellent. Yeah, you'll be a lovely warm-up for it tomorrow, Ryan. And the good thing is, everything that was said on Sunday, none of us can remember it. So there's no chance of us repeating it accidentally on the radio.
20: I agree, and I knew I'd lost the room when the pub we were in had the football match over my shoulder, and when those Norwegian players came on, I was gone.
5: We love you almost more than we love Erling Haaland. It's true, Ryan. Ryan, have a safe flight, and look forward to tuning in tomorrow. That is, of course, Ryan Tubridy, my co-parent of this show, who will be in this chair tomorrow from 1 o'clock. Well, coming up here, I will be speaking to the first male supermodel, Hoyt Richards, who was recruited into a New York cult in the 1980s and is only just now telling his story. And here's your cryptic crossword clue once again. Reform boss, right winger, an appeal for sympathy. That's two words, three letters and five letters. But first, it's the news with Stuart Willey.
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1: Jane, thank you. Good afternoon. Devon and Cornwall police now believe Anne Widdecombe was killed at home on Wednesday lunchtime, nearly 24 hours before her body was found. They say their inquiries are moving at a significant pace, even after a 26-year-old man arrested yesterday was eliminated from the investigation. Officers say they're hunting for a white male suspect. As tributes continue, the journalist Rachel Johnson says she was starstruck by the former minister.
0: She became this kind of pop culture sensation, you know, in her, you know, middle age. And she became very charismatic and kind of a celebrity as well as a proper politician, which was what made her very special. But also, I think, why it explains why people are so incredibly shocked by what has happened.
1: One of the nation's highest profile news presenters, Dermot Murnaghan, has died. The 68-year-old was diagnosed with stage 4 prostate cancer a year ago and had campaigned to raise awareness of the disease ever since. Two men have been arrested over a murder in southwest London. The pair went to a police station in Gillingham in Kent to answer questions yesterday before the body of a man was found by officers in Woods. England fans believe their team has the momentum to go all the way at the World Cup after beating Mexico. More than 10,000 supporters are expected at the Miami Stadium for tonight's quarter-final against Norway. And there's been more British success at Wimbledon, with Henry Patton winning the men's doubles final alongside Finland's Harry Heliovaara. Don't forget, you can set the Times Radio News Briefing as your news service on Alexa.
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5: Good afternoon. It is coming up on 25 minutes before here on Times Radio. Now, Hoyt Richards is widely regarded as the first male supermodel, getting international fame in the late 80s and working alongside the likes of Naomi Campbell and Cindy Crawford. But Hoyt was only 16 when he met an enigmatic Manhattan socialite, Frederick von Meyers, and he was pulled into his new age cult called Eternal Values. Hoyt stayed in the cult for 20 years before finally escaping in 1999, and he is now telling his story in a documentary called Bring Me the Beauties. Here's a little bit of the trailer.
2: Don't anybody try to tell me that I am in a cult. I'm against cults.
3: We're just friends. We're everybody's friends.
6: But if you leave the group, we will crush you.
23: My experience went from happy to scary in a heartbeat. It was terrifying.
2: Wake up, look carefully, and change your life.
6: I kept feeling like you were in this prison.
24: The second that he laid eyes on Hoyt was the beginning of the end.
2: You can't play with a fire without getting burned.
5: I spoke to Hoyt Richards a little earlier, and I asked him what made him want to tell his story now, after all these years.
25: Well, I've been wanting to tell it for a long time. It just kind of came together finally. But I started talking about it in 2001, mainly because, you know, technology plays its part in a sense, because at that time, Google was just emerging, and the only things that were on the internet were either negative things or me defending this group. And when I knew at that time and place that if I made a connection with someone, you know, it might be a nice girl or something, and said, let's go meet for a coffee, she would Google that. And I'm like, oh my God, this thing, I'm not gonna be able to run from this. Mm-hmm. So I figured my only defense is to go create a new narrative. And that meant I had to go public. And so that started me on a journey that has taken 25 years. I never imagined it would end up where it has, but it really was important to me to kind of take ownership of this experience, kind of tell it on my terms finally, and correct things that were existing on the internet that just weren't reflective of where I now look at it.
5: The group, the cult, was full of incredibly good-looking people. I mean, you were probably the original male supermodel. Jackie Adams was an incredibly successful model. Yes. What do you think the aesthetics of the members, and why were they important to Freddie von Meyers, the cult's leader?
25: Yeah, I mean, that was part of Freddie's branding. You know, it's like not everyone in the group was of a supermodel-esque type status by any standard. There were some models, and I unfortunately recruited in a bunch of them. You know, it's just something I live with. But ultimately, Freddie wanted to put on a persona of like beautiful, educated, sophisticated, put together, you know, elegant, and that was, you know, the good poster children to put forward. But the group is much more complex than that. But when it comes to what his incentives were, I think, you know, you have to look at it as kind of a narcissist who takes their self-identity by who they can surround themselves with. And he definitely had an obsession with people that were kind of rich, famous, beautiful, aristocratic type, whatever. I'd never heard of the Social Register until I met Freddie, so I didn't know that was a thing. But that was kind of the world that he liked to inhabit.
5: I mean, it was an impossibly glamorous world, especially in those early days. You know, you were at Studio 54, you were invited to Madonna's house, you were hanging out with Grace Jones. Was that part of the appeal for you?
25: Well, yeah. I mean, yeah, I was from a normal family and from the suburbs. So for me, going to Studio 54 was literally like Alice in Wonderland walking through the looking glass. And I didn't think a place like that existed, let alone I would find myself there and be escorted in there with this person who seemed to have access to all these type of nightclubs. I mean, nightclubs in New York at that time, you know, I can't speak for the rest of the world, but I don't think that'll ever be revisited. I mean, that was pre-AIDS. Crazy stuff was happening. And so for me at age 19, 20, I was like, you've got to be kidding me. This is just something I didn't think existed. I didn't want to ever leave.
5: Interestingly, inside the cult itself, you were all living this quite monastic life. You were sleeping on a mat on the floor.
25: Yeah.
5: Romantic relationships were very much discouraged. But then, as I understand it, something changed, and Freddie was actually encouraging you all to sleep with each other. How did that affect how you felt about the people in the group and the group dynamic?
25: Yeah, it was really destructive. Now, luckily, Freddie was not the kind of cult leader who was trying to sleep with himself, with the members himself. You know, he had his own secretive secondary life that we were not aware of. But, Yeah, we were in our 20s. There were a lot of attractive people. Hormones were kind of played a factor. And I just think those tensions got to a point where he's like, all right, this is impossible. You know, we'll just have you kind of, rather than involve people outside the group, just do it with each other, which was really, really unfortunate because, first of all, there was more men than women. So the women, I think, were exploited in a terrible way. And the idea was, we're spirit, not body, so you shouldn't be able to be attached to this. And so the insinuating idea was, you can't say no. So that was just where a lot of destruction and abuse occurred, and it's really unfortunate.
5: You mentioned that Freddie had his own kind of secret sex life.
25: Yeah.
5: I gather that you only discovered when making the documentary that he was actually spending a lot of time sleeping with male prostitutes.
25: That's correct.
5: Outside of the apartment. How did you feel when you discovered that so many years later?
25: Well, I felt really naive. All those thoughts of where I saw along the way inconsistencies, you know, hypocritical type of things that were clearly contrary to the narrative, I had censored out either because I wanted to hold on to that narrative because I felt good about that, or I was convinced that those type of thoughts were the dark forces trying to pull me off the path. But when you finally kind of wake up and see it, all those thoughts come rushing back and you just go, oh my God, how you knew better. You saw it and you chose not to. And the same thing with Freddie's secret lifestyle. Like, I can look back on it and just go, oh my God, it's so obvious. But I, you know, you really see what you want to see. And that's where you really become your own worst enemy. And I certainly experienced that firsthand.
5: Freddie did ultimately die of AIDS in 1990. With quite strange timing, a few weeks before this big Vanity Fair piece came out.
25: 5 days before it, yeah.
5: Strange timing.
25: Yeah.
5: That Vanity Fair piece was the first time, I think I'm right in saying, that anyone outside of the group really found out what was happening.
25: That's correct.
5: You were at the height of your career at the time. Yeah. What happened to your career after that?
25: Well, that is an ironic part of it. And it's actually, I think, probably reflective of our society at that time, because you look at Jackie, who I think Jackie, you know, Adams is probably the best thing in the doc. She's just integrity incarnate. She's so great, and she was really the first whistleblower. And she did it through a lot of adversity, and it took a lot of courage. And it kind of torpedoed her career. And I, being schooled by the group, basically gaslit everyone and said, you know, of course, none of that's true. None of that's accurate. You know, I basically would say to people, do you really think, you've worked with me, you know me, do you really think I would be involved with something like that? And it actually catapulted my career. You know, people, up to that point, I had been very professional, you know, Ivy League, showing up on time, you know, polite to everybody. And now all of a sudden, I was interesting. And people were booking me almost to see if I might do something strange on set. And that actually, yeah, helped my career. Isn't that crazy?
5: Do you think everyone is equally susceptible to cult leaders? I've talked to a few psychologists in the past about this, and they've said there are certain points in your life where all of us are quite susceptible. Moments of transition, perhaps it's divorce or you've moved to a new town, where your boundaries, your barriers are down. Does that chime with your experience?
25: Yeah, absolutely. I frame it as what I call the perfect storm. We all have vulnerabilities. They raise their head at different times in our life. And if you intersect with someone who can recognize and exploit that vulnerability, you're kind of screwed. You know, that's really how I try to frame it. And I also look at it from the point of view that the more accurate way to describe my experience was a 20-year cultic relationship with this group. And the reason I frame it that way is because I'm referencing what I would consider a continuum or kind of a, you know, a spectrum. You know, not unlike autism, like everywhere somewhere on that spectrum. And so cultic relationships are the type of relationship where you've usually unconsciously given your power away to someone else, and you're trying to please them, trying to seek out their approval, and normally that person's maybe serenaded you to a degree, a lot of flattery, a lot of attention, and you start seeking it out because we all like attention, and then they start to withhold, and then you start to pursue it, and then they start to use that unhealthy power dynamic to potentially control and abuse you. And so we've all had that relationship. So I think if we think of these things as a spectrum, yes, of course, I went through the more extreme case of that, but it seems to just be part of the human condition. And a lot of the work I do now, you know, when I, you know, public speak, and I have my own website, you know, where I talk about these type of things, where I just want people to understand that this is information that is valuable to all of us. And it doesn't guarantee protection, but it gives you a lot more assets to be aware of, that if someone approaches you in this way, you can at least have some red flags to know what possibly is happening and recognize there may be some techniques at play, rather than like I did, thinking, oh, this person gets me, they understand me, I feel this connection, not knowing that this could be a tactic.
5: Mm. When you were in the cult, along with your fellow members, you believed that the aliens would be the saviors.
25: That's right.
5: I mean, you're laughing at it now, and obviously it sounds, you know, slightly... Yeah. Ridiculous from
25: although right now they're saying
5: here.
25: The aliens have been around for 80 or 90 years, so maybe we're all good. The joke's on all of us.
5: Yeah. I mean, ultimately, it wasn't an alien who was your savior. It was your fellow model, Fabio.
25: Yes.
5: How did he help you escape?
25: Well, friends are hard to find. And circumstances like this, you find out who your real friends are. And Fabio really was able to step up in a way that was so extraordinary, because I had very few places I could think of where I could go and someone would not probe me. Certainly my family would have been like, okay, what's going on? And other friendships, I just felt people were very involved, like either married with kids or that sort of thing. So Fabio was having this monstrous career. He was always telling me, he's like, Hoyt, come out to, you know, LA, you can become a celebrity like me, you know, anytime. And so he had this open door policy. And when I'd be in LA, I'd always see him. And I thought, you know, where can I go? And I thought, you know what? Fabio's always been non-judgmental, just kind of a loyal, loyal friend. And I showed up at his doorstep, not knowing where else to turn, to be quite honest. And the way he handled it was so amazing, because he immediately, and I've talked to him about this, you know, he said, I knew you were like a shadow of the person I knew. And he goes, I know also when someone's gone through something traumatic like that, that's not the time to probe them for questions. He goes, I just wanted to give you a safe haven and a sanctuary to figure out whatever it was. And when you were ready, you were going to come to me. And that's a real friend. Mm. And I was there for about a year. And he normalized everything. Like, you know, let's just go to the gym. Let's do this. And never allowed me to feel unwelcome, and allowed me to incubate and start to process some of those feelings. And that put me in a position where I could start to finally deal with it. Mm.
5: Do you think you've managed to neutralize the shame and the embarrassment of having been involved in, I mean, almost 20 years of your life?
25: Yeah, I feel like I've made a lot of progress in that area. I mean, I think, do you ever get completely over it? No, but I don't find I get triggered like I used to at one point. You know, it takes time. My family and friends will tell you it was probably 4 or 5 years where they really felt like I was back. I mean, I think when you look at the recovery process, it's one of these things of where initially you can talk about it intellectually, like you can read up, like I had done a lot of self-education, and you can start to understand, okay, this happened, that happened, and I can explain that to you. But for me to kind of emotionally connect to the experience where you would actually feel what I went through, that's taken a long time, and it's probably going to go on for the rest of my life. It's a work in progress type of thing. You know, I don't think it ever ends.
5: That was former supermodel Hoyt Richards, and you can watch his documentary Bring Me the Beauties now on HBO Max. Well, coming up, Robert Crampton is today's agony uncle. He will be here for sage advice and problem solving, so make sure you get in touch if you'd like Uncle Bob's help before the end of the show today. Plus, it is your last chance to solve this week's cryptic crossword. Here's the clue one last time. Reform boss, right winger, in appeal for sympathy. That's 2 words, 3 letters and 5 letters, and the answer will be coming up in just a moment.
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5: Good afternoon, it's 10 to 4 here on Times Radio, which means it's time for your cryptic crossword solution. Here was your clue again. Reform boss, right winger, in appeal for sympathy. That's two words, three letters, five letters. And the answer is?
10: The answer is sob story. Reform here is used as an anagram indicator, telling you to rearrange the letters of boss into sobs. Put that together with Tory, indicated by right winger, and you have sob story, defined as appeal for sympathy. The story is Nigel Farage's decision to resign as an MP and fight a by-election, appealing for sympathy from the voters of Clacton. He says he is up against the establishment and faces constant demonisation from the press over his financial affairs.
11: Or, as Kenneth Williams put it in Carry On Cleo, infamy, infamy, they've all got it in for me.
5: I hope you all enjoyed Mick's impression there as much as I did this week. I say more impressions, Mick, please. Congratulations to all of those of you who got it right. Joel, who got here first, Millie, Fran and Alex, Hillary, Nick, Suk and Kate. Now, it is just 9 minutes to four. From relationship dramas to what to watch on telly tonight, my agony aunt or uncle is here for you to solve whatever is causing you grief and sleepless nights, apart from the weather, that is. Because we know that a problem shared is a problem halved. And today's agony uncle, I am delighted to say, is my colleague, Times columnist Robert Crampton, aka Uncle Bob. Good afternoon, Robert.
12: Hi, Jane. How are you doing?
5: Very well, thanks, Robert. How are you?
12: Fine, thank you. Down in Kent, where the weather's much more bearable than it was in London, so that's good.
5: You got a sea breeze?
12: Bit of sea breeze, yeah, exactly, yeah. Really very, very pleasant.
5: Yeah, there's absolutely none of that in London Bridge this afternoon. Robert, now, it's been a busy week on the old dilemmas, and I think we should start with the one that we've been debating in the pages, you've been debating in the pages of the Times, and we've been debating in our office all week, which is the ever gnarly, but I think this summer never more gnarly, question of should men wear shorts to work? Where do you stand?
12: Oh, we are on that, are we? Okay.
5: Yeah, let's start on that.
12: Well, yeah, I'm in favour. I write this column probably at least once a year, possibly twice a year. It's become a real perennial. And yeah, I'm totally in favour of it. And as you know, climate change, everything heats up. We need a new dress code. We can't expect people to be boiling hot at work, and we want to encourage people to come to the office. So yeah.
5: This is true. Thank you for that government announcement, Robert. There've got to be some rules, haven't there? I mean, I was sort of surprised by a colleague. I'm not going to name him on air, but I was sort of surprised by a colleague wearing some shorts at the end of this week, which were a little bit shorter than I thought were maybe appropriate.
12: Yeah, I think you've got to go just sort of not too far above the knee, because you know, I met a lot of men's knees, my own included, they're not great. And I could have done without seeing James Marriott's knees all week, actually.
5: And those are a young pair of knees.
12: Very young. I mean, James normally looks about 13, and when he's in his shorts, he looks about 8. So,
5: yeah, it's the woggle that gave it away as well, and the tiny blazer. Okay, well, so it's a yes from you, Robert. It's a partial yes from me, depending on the length and the looseness. I think, above the knee, but loose. Dave gets in touch on the WhatsApps, meanwhile, to say I've been wearing shorts to the office in Bristol in the hot weather, but that's okay, because I've got great Welsh legs, as I told one. And he's actually
12: said...
5: And he's in Bristol,
12: so everyone's so wrecked, they don't care.
5: Exactly. Now, here's another very thorny one for you today, Robert. Our friends, this comes in from a colleague of ours, actually. Our friends are getting married today. My boyfriend's DJing the party tonight. The happy couple have been in two minds all week about whether or not to show the football tonight, which many guests have been lobbying them to. My boyfriend thinks they should, because if they don't, half the guests will be watching it on their phones anyway, and they're not dancing until you've lost half the room. But if they do and England lose... I mean, we're hoping that won't happen, but that's going to kill the vibe beyond rescue. What do you do?
12: I think you've got to show it. I think otherwise you're going to lose people at about 9:45. They're going to drift away, and the people who stay are going to be watching it on their phones. And it won't finish. It doesn't finish until nearly midnight, even if it doesn't go to extra time. So most weddings are wrapping up by then anyway. So I think they've got to show it, but also encourage, say to people, you know what, you can't just be sick glued to this. You know, it'll be available, but, you know, somebody's wedding, both, obviously both very important occasions. I think they need. I think you haven't got much to. Also, weddings are pretty boring. They go on for so long. I mean, but at the end of it, you're going to want to watch the football. And also, it makes a difference that we're playing Norway, because if we lose to Norway, yes, it'll be terrible. But we love the Norwegians, yeah. And then we can all get behind the Norwegians. So it's not like we're going to lose. It's not like playing Argentina or France or Germany, is it?
5: No, exactly.
12: Even if we lose, we can get behind the people who've beaten us.
5: We can do a group Norwegian row and just get on with it. Yeah. My mum always tells a story about when my mum and dad got married in the early 70s. It was just the first day of the football season and all the men left at 4:45 to watch the football results. So, you know, it's a tale as old as time.
12: It is, and it's tricky with the summer, you know, summer wedding in a World Cup year. Maybe they should have picked a different year.
5: It's all their own fault.
12: Exactly.
5: Tough love here from Uncle Bob. Now, my mother and my brother's wife, my sister-in-law, says a listener, don't get along. My sister-in-law's just had a baby, the first in the family, but because they don't get along, my mother has not been to meet the baby. Ooh. But my brother and his wife could really do with some help with the baby, says our listener. What could or should I do? Should I say something, says our listener. P.S. I'm quite tired of looking after the baby, and I could do with an extra pair of hands as well.
12: Well, first,

0: something, because that is a serious situation, and you don't want, you know, we've seen this. Well, we've had a little rapprochement with the royal family, haven't we, this week? But you don't want grandparents estranged from their grandchildren.
1: No. So, no, we're sort of assuming that this listener, sorry, it's probably my fault. I'm assuming this listener is female. This listener might be male.
0: Could be, yeah. Sorry, I hadn't thought about that.
1: No.
0: I made that assumption, but maybe that's wrong.
1: So a son might have to say to his mum, sort it out. Mm.
0: Yeah, I mean, it's on the grandma, I think. She's the older one. She's the one who should, not everybody. You know, we got an image of a sort of typical grandma, and not every grandma is like that.
1: No.
0: So you can't castigate somebody for not being what you think they ought to be. But you would assume that she wanted to see her grandchild, and therefore she needs to break the ice.
1: Yeah, exactly. I think we can actually look to the royal family as a good example here this weekend, which is something I rarely say. So, yeah, let's take their rapprochement and run with it. Robert, we're running out of time as always, so let's get to this is a complicated one. I'm going to rattle through it. This is from a listener.
0: Yeah, I've got local knowledge on this one.
1: Okay, good. I've lived in the same place since 2016, but my peaceful life just got gatecrushed by a rogue residence company demanding hundreds in historic lane maintenance fees I was never actually invoiced for. After they admitted they stopped sending paperwork because it was too much effort, things went full theatre. The chairman blasted my personal info into the neighbourhood WhatsApp group. The secretary branded me a freeloader on the digital village green. I'm fine paying current fees, but they've deactivated my gate fob to strong-arm me into paying the rest. What do you think? Should I pay up for the sake of peace, or should I stand my ground against these WhatsApp gatekeepers, says our listener?
0: It's a really tough one. This comes from the area in Hull where I lived for many years. My parents had a house there for 30-odd years. So I can picture the scene. They still call it a private lane in Hull. It's called a 10-foot, which is a little alleyway that runs.
1: A 10-foot. I love the local term.
0: Your house. And in my mum and dad's day, they didn't have a gate. And then right towards the end of them having that, you know, they did have a gate and you had a key, and now it's a fob. I don't know. It's one of those where you've got to sort of see the personalities involved, because from this letter, it sounds like the chairman is a real kind of dictator. And obviously, we all come across those people in sort of civic life. On the other hand, we also come across people with freeloaders who think, well, I'm getting this service, I don't seem to have to pay for it. And then they resent it when somebody says, actually, there is a bill for this.
1: Mm.
0: So I just don't know. I mean, obviously, given that this is the person who's written in, your sympathies are with them.
1: Yeah.
0: And it's extremely well written. Whoever it is actually should take up writing, or maybe they already do, because it's extremely well written. I've read the whole thing.
1: Well, maybe if you need a week off from your column this summer, we could get them in. I'm really sorry to say we're going to have to leave it there, Robert, but you can go and enjoy your sea breeze this afternoon. Thank you so much for your wisdom, as ever. Great to speak to you. That was the great Robert Crampton, Oracle and Times columnist. Thank you so much to my production team this afternoon, Kia Browning, Joseph Helm, and James Blake pushing the buttons. Ryan Tubridy will be here tomorrow at 1 o'clock. I'm off to dance around in my sequin shorts at a hen do and try and watch the football at 10 o'clock, as long as no one spots me. But up next, it's Aisha Hazarika. Have a great Saturday afternoon.

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1: Thanks, Jake. That sounds like a lot of fun, I've got to say. Now, it's just gone 4 o'clock. You're listening to Aisha Hazarika here with Weekend Drive on Times Radio with you until 7 o'clock tonight on the show today. We will get the latest on the truly shocking killing of Anne Widdecombe from our reporter at the scene in Dartmouth. Plus, Westminster rears its ugly head again as Andy Burnham has handed a dossier of MPs and ministers accused of sexual harassment and bullying. I'll speak to a prominent journalist who had to fight off the advances of a senior MP. And of course, we'll look ahead to England's clash with Norway tonight, and we'll have some extra light relief with our comedy panel featuring Callie Beaton and Steve N. Allen. And after six, we're going to lift the dark arts of the Whip's office. This is, as Andy Burnham says, he wants to change the Whip's office, turn it more into an HR office. We've got two former chief whips, Simon Hart and Anne Milton, and the Labour MP, Rachel Maskell, who had the whip removed. Plus, we'll also be catching up with other latest politics of the day at the end of the show as well. But first, let's catch up with Stuart Willey for all the latest news.
2: Aisha, thank you. Good afternoon. Police believe Anne Widdecombe was attacked at her home nearly 24 hours before she was found dead as they continue their murder inquiry. A 26-year-old man arrested yesterday has been released without charge and eliminated from the

0: investigation. Our reporter Dan Whitehead has more on the timeline.
1: That is a significant piece of intelligence. It widens the inquiry in terms of the scope of time for the detectives on this case by nearly 24 hours or so. 12:30 in the afternoon is the time that officers believe that the attack took place at the property here in Dartmoor. Officers say that they are moving at a pace for a suspect who is believed to be a white male.
0: Prostate Cancer UK is paying tribute to the longtime news presenter Dermot Murnaghan, who has died aged 68. A spokeswoman says he had a huge impact on the hundreds of thousands of men affected by raising awareness after announcing his diagnosis a year ago. His family say he passed away peacefully at his North London home this morning. Former Prime Minister David Cameron says Murnaghan was a precise interviewer.
2: He knew the brilliance of the short question, straight to the point. Very clear, very much you felt he was on the viewer's side. You always knew he was asking the questions people wanted asked. He did it very calmly, very well.
0: Police in Essex are appealing for dash cam video after what they describe as a large disturbance in Clacton. A car is believed to have been involved in the incident, which left several people injured in the early hours of this morning. One person remains in hospital with a serious head injury. The former owner of Chelsea and Leeds United football clubs, Ken Bates, has died at the age of 94. He bought Chelsea for just a pound in 1982 when they were in the second division before selling the club to Roman Abramovich 21 years later. Chelsea say he passed away peacefully in Monaco this morning. England boss Thomas Tuchel says his players have won the hearts of the nation after their 3-2 World Cup win over Mexico. Tonight in Miami, they play Norway for a place in the semi-finals with excitement mounting. TalkSport commentator Jim Proudfoot says it could be closer, though, than some fans expect.
3: This is the best Norway side that there has been for 30 years. They have the world-class talent in Erling Haaland, who is going to be a very difficult man to keep quiet. He scored in his last 14 competitive internationals, 27 goals, which is almost an unparalleled goal-scoring feat. And, of course, the irony is he was born in Leeds, which just adds an extra dimension to this game.
0: Hear live match commentary over on TalkSport tonight from 10. And there'll be a first at Wimbledon this afternoon as two Czech players meet in the women's singles final. Kensington Palace says the Princess of Wales will present the trophy to either Karolina Muchová or Linda Noskova. Whoever wins will claim her first Grand Slam title and become the third Czech women's champion at Wimbledon in 4 years. For a roundup of the news on demand, subscribe to the Times Radio News Briefing on any podcast platform.
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5: Good afternoon and welcome to Weekend Drive this Saturday afternoon, July the 11th. We have got a busy show for you. There's lots of different topics we are going to discuss, including bringing you the latest on the terrible death of Anne Widdecombe. We'll be catching up on Meghan and Harry having a bit of a reconciliation with the King and the Queen. An interesting story about Westminster rearing its head again. Andy Burnham has been handed a list of slightly questionable characters by female staffers and female MPs as he thinks about who to put in his cabinet. We'll have a wee preview. There's some kind of football happening tonight. I don't know if you've cottoned on to that. Some sort of football's happening. We'll catch up with Hannah Previtt on the latest weekend business stories. And of course, we will pay tribute to the TV presenter Dermot Murnaghan. Really, really sad news there about that. We'll also bring you a wee update on Wimbledon. And we'll have our comedy panel as well. Callie Beaton and Steve N. Allen will be joining me. Then we've got a really interesting chat about the Whips office because, you know, it's the place of the dark arts where, you know, the Whips were always, you know, feared and often loathed across Westminster. And it's really interesting, the jobs of the Whips office. But Andy Burnham has said he wants to try and change the culture in Westminster and try and turn the Whips office less of a place where there's a black file and people get bullied and blackmailed. And it's more of an HR department. We're going to be speaking with a former whip and some experts on that. And then we're going to end the show off with a political panel. We've got Annabel Denham from The Telegraph and John Craig from Sky News as well. But look, I'm very keen to get your comments as well in terms of all the big stories that we're covering today. And you can obviously text 87222, start your message with the word Times. You can also WhatsApp us 0333 003 2353. But let's start the show today with the latest on the manhunt for the killer of former Conservative Minister Anne Widdecombe. And I have to say, this is just, you know, it was sad enough to hear about her passing, and of course we paid tribute to her yesterday, but now to have, and the news just broke as I was coming off air and Cathy Newman was coming on air yesterday afternoon, that this was now a murder and the police were looking for a suspect, and which is just so horrific. And I just think back to my own time. I spent quite a lot of time, knew Anne Widdecombe pretty well. She had come on my show many times, but I often did panel shows with her, and she was a bit scary to go up against, because my goodness, she was a ferocious debater. She was a very excellent debater, very, very strong, very, very spirited. We obviously didn't agree on lots of things, but we always had a very good debate, and she was always incredibly nice to me and incredibly kind to me in the green room. And before and after debate, she would, you know, ask me a lot about, you know, how I found politics and all of that type of thing. So I did have a lot of time. Again, disagreed with her on many, many different views, but that's okay. You're allowed to disagree with people. So it is really, really horrible, horrible news. Now, Devon and Cornwall police say that they're searching for a white male, and have also revealed that the attack took place on Wednesday lunchtime, around 24 hours before Anne was found dead at her home on the edge of Dartmoor. A 26-year-old man was arrested yesterday on suspicion of murder, but he has since been released. Well, let's now speak with Will Humphreys. Will is the Times' South West correspondent who's in the village of Hayter. Will, thanks very much for joining us.
6: Hi there.
5: So just take us through the timeline of events as you currently understand them.
6: Yeah, so as you said, the police are now saying that they believe Anne Widdecombe was attacked sometime around 12:30 p.m. on Wednesday. Her body wasn't found in her house until 11:40 a.m. on Thursday morning. So there's around a 24-hour period where they believe Miss Widdecombe was on her own. It's then been led to a police, you know, manhunt that led to the arrest of a 26-year-old white male who was then released. And now the police are sort of almost back to square one in still searching for a suspect.
5: And are investigations still continuing at the scene, at the house?
6: They are. Police teams of police have been searching the sides of the roads throughout the morning and afternoon. And Nigel Farage, the leader of Reform UK, has actually arrived in the area this afternoon and spoken with reporters. He said that Reform have been scouring their emails to look for any threats that were made to Anne Widdecombe in those emails. And they've been working with police to try and help, you know, any lines of inquiry that they can help with.
5: And what's Nigel Farage's sort of message? Because, of course, I presume he has to be careful, because this is an ongoing investigation and we don't know what the motive is at this stage.
6: No, and some of the things he has been saying to reporters, I'm not sure we are able to report, because this is a live criminal investigation, and some of the things he said could, you know, cross over a threshold of maybe talking about motive and things. But he has said that, you know, he's very worried that if this was an attack in the middle of the day, he has, you know, grave worries about that being a possible burglary or not, which was line of inquiry the Times was told the police were following.
5: Right, okay. But as you say, this is a live investigation, so you've got to be very careful about what we say. And what's the mood like in the village at the moment? What kind of place is it?
6: It's a very small village on the edge of Dartmoor National Park. I mean, it's utter shock in the village. It's a you know, a very quintessential country village. It has a nice pub and lots of detached houses. Quite a lot of elderly live there. Quite a few live on their own. So it's a worrying time for people when one of their neighbours has been attacked alone in their home.
5: And is there any, you know, what do we know what the crime rate is like there in terms of, is it, you know, I mean, are these kind of, do burglaries happen a lot?
6: It's local councillors said, you know, the kind of crimes they get around here are fly tipping on the side of a road, perhaps. But, you know, nothing much more than that. It's a very low crime rate. They're near a few market towns where, you know, crimes may happen a bit more often. But the village of Haytor is normally a very quiet and peaceful place.
5: And, you know, I presume there's a lot of media presence there.
6: Yes, there are you know, reporters from most of the major outlets around the country.
5: And look, in terms of the, like, in terms of when the police, you know, made their announcement, you know, from the kind of media management of it, from the police's point of view, how do you think they've sort of managed that? It is difficult to do it from the police point of view, but tell us, you know, talk to us a bit about that.
6: Well, the police have, you know, been issuing statements. What was interesting yesterday afternoon is they had announced that a police press conference would be taking place at 4:30 p.m. And that was delayed repeatedly until about 5:30 p.m. I understand now that was happening because the arrest of a 26-year-old man was taking place, you know, at the time when they were due to go and make their statement. So everything got held back.
5: Right.
6: So, you know, it's a fast-moving investigation. The police say they are, you know, having to move at pace to try and solve this. And, you know, the arrest and then release of a suspect is not unusual in a murder investigation. And it's just something that, you know, happens, and they are now moving on and trying to find a suspect.
5: OK, well, look, Will, thanks very much for that update. That's Will Humphreys, who's the Times of South West correspondent. Scott's message in saying Anne Widdecombe's murder is a horrific event. Her family and friends are in my thoughts, but that aside, I will not canonise a woman who held hateful views. And Scott just says, you know, she was very, very homophobic and anticipated a time when science could cure gay people. Well, I think you can hold both of those thoughts in your head at the same time. You can sort of think, I absolutely despised a lot of her views and I didn't agree with it, and you can also just think this is absolutely awful on a human level. You can disagree with somebody, but also on a human level sort of not want them, that kind of ending. Really, I think we are capable of holding those two things. I don't think we're canonizing her. I think she was a prominent figure in politics, whether you liked her or not. It's a bit like when Margaret Thatcher died or Norman Tebbit died. You know, these were sort of big figures, controversial figures. I didn't agree with their sort of politics, but you can sort of reflect on their lives and also think, gosh, they met a horrible end, without necessarily canonising them. It's just gone 4:14. 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
5: Welcome back. Someone else's messaging saying, sounds like a great show. We'll be listening and no mention of Farage today. What a joy. I cannot be alone in wishing that we could all wait until some actual facts are confirmed by the authorities instead of the constant drip of allegations and implied guilt by association. It's fueling the ridiculous claims of conspiracy. I think that is such an important point. And look, when a terrible thing like this happens, it is so important to not jump to conclusions. We don't know what's happened. We know that something terrible has happened, but we don't know. We don't know what the motive is. We don't know if it was, you know, a burglary. We don't know if it was political. And we mustn't at this stage ascribe that until the full facts are known. I think that is really, really, really important. Okay, now let's, some very sad news, and I think very distressing news about Anne Widdecombe, whatever you thought of her views, but maybe a tiny bit of more heartwarming news now. There was a bit of a royal reunion. King Charles caught up with his grandchildren, Prince Archie and Princess Lilibet, for the first time in 4 years after Prince Harry and Meghan, the Duchess of Sussex, visited the King and Queen at Highgrove in Gloucestershire yesterday. I'm delighted that Roya Nika joins us now. She, of course, is the brilliant, brilliant royal editor of the Sunday Times. She's a woman in demand all the time at the moment. I'm very glad she's joined us. Hello, Roya.
15: Hello. Better to be in demand, I figure, than not in demand, as much as I wonder about it. This very busy patch.
5: It is a very busy patch. I feel like royals and politics are really, really sort of busy. So look, what do we know about this visit?
15: Well, relatively little, which can only be a very good thing, I think, as far as the King and Queen are concerned. We know that yesterday afternoon, Charles and Camilla hosted Harry and Meghan and the kids, Archie and Lily, at Highgrove, which is where Charles is based in the country. We know that both sides, for the time being, are very keen to keep it under wraps. There are no official pictures released. Neither side has briefed what happened. Long may that hold, because I think in previous meetings there has been an issue with allegations that Harry's camp leaked some details, and that always really annoys Buckingham Palace and the King. So the hope is, if the details can stay under wraps and it stays a private family occasion, which is how the palace described it, I think that will be for the best and possibly open the door to more meetings in the future.
5: Discretion seems to be absolutely germane to any kind of healing.
15: Yes, given that we have had the best part of 6 years where there's been a lot of indiscretion in terms of Harry's memoir, the Netflix documentary, countless television interviews,
5: Oprah.
15: Podcasts, just Oprah spilling all
5: those...
15: The chicken shed, spilling all those secrets, airing all those family grievances. The royal family have found that difficult. The King has had enough of that. And so this is a chance to sort of slightly reset the relationship onto a much better footing going forwards.
5: And in terms of, you know, this wouldn't have come out of nowhere. Talk us through sort of the run-up to this and what's kind of been going on behind the scenes, maybe a very slow sort of thawing.
15: Well, last September, when Harry was over in the UK for a week of engagements with his charities, he managed to see the King for about 50 minutes at Clarence House.
5: 50 or 15?
15: 50.
5: Okay.
15: He has let it be known ever since. And I did a piece a few months ago, you know, with Harry basically saying, I want the King to invite me and the kids to Sandringham. He has let it be known that he had wanted to do that. The issue has been, so Harry says, security, this long-running battle to get his security, armed protection, reinstated in the UK. He has not achieved that yet. He lost that battle with the Home Office last year in court. He has pursued it, trying to get that reviewed this year. That hasn't happened. The interesting thing about this trip, I think, one of the interesting things is it kind of shows that he can bring his wife and kids back to the UK. He has his long-held position. It's not safe enough. He's done it without hitch.
5: Oh, that is a very interesting point. And look, he wanted to... What happened with... I got really confused about this Buckingham Palace story. Did they offer him a room there? And then what happened?
15: Well, what happened officially and what actually happened are two different things. For the last month, the King had offered Harry, as soon as he knew he was coming, the King offered Harry a place to stay at Buckingham Palace.
5: Which is nice.
15: He's offered it before. It's been rejected for previous trips.
5: Okay.
15: He offered it again. The mood music that all they got back from Harry was that he didn't want to do that. At the 11th hour last Saturday...
5: Why didn't he want to do it?
15: Wouldn't be secure enough, Buckingham
5: Palace. Gosh.
15: Last Saturday, in writing, he rejected it. A few hours later, he changed his mind and accepted it, at which point the King and Buckingham Palace said, your time's up, you've missed the deadline, you haven't got it. But then, on Monday, Harry's team told us all he'd accepted the offer and would be staying within minutes, Buckingham Palace said, no, he's not, he missed a deadline. The key thing they added on, they'd obviously had more of a think about it over the weekend, they were extremely nervous about what he might do or say after that judgment came down from the court on Tuesday. And they were proved right. Harry lost that case against Associated Newspaper and he issued a blistering attack on the judge and the legal system and the judiciary, which is in the King's name. And they were worried, as I've said in my read, which is about to be published online on the Times website, they were very worried that he would go and give a blistering attack from inside palace walls and constitutionally how tricky that would make it for the King. So it was all of those things. Officially a deadline missed. I think that's a bit petty. Your son should be able to say he's coming whenever. I think really at the heart of it, it was more they were extremely nervous about him doing that.
16: Yeah, that definitely makes more sense. And look, because when I just heard about the timing and you just missed the deadline, I was thinking, that's a bit mean, isn't
15: there's
16: it?
15: There's a little bit in there in terms of when Harry gets to sit at the palace, if he does, they have to, you know,
16: got to clean the sheets and stuff. Open, got to do it like put a wash
15: open
16: on.
15: Open the rooms up, increase the security, have
16: air
15: staff,
16: the rooms.
15: Have staff there. Well, no one lives there at the moment.
16: Get
15: literally.
16: Some loo roll in, you know, all that kind of stuff.
15: But I think it was less to do with the deadline and more to do with them being very nervous of him having his Evita moment in the palace.
16: And look, talk to us about the fallout of this legal case because, gosh, I mean, it was a pretty decisive view from the judge, obviously. Harry was very upset. The claimants are very upset. Everyone is very upset. Paul Dacre is very, everyone's very cross.
15: There's going to be a lot more on that from Jim Armitage in a piece about the case that we will publish later tonight, I believe. But yeah, I mean, Harry's incredibly upset about it. You saw that from the statement he gave afterwards with Baroness Doreen Lawrence. You would hope, I know that the royal family hope and lots of people close to Harry hope that he will draw a line under it, that he won't appeal it. I'm told by those close to him, he's not going to think about whether or not to appeal it until he gets back to America at some point next week. He's going to spend time with friends in the UK for a bit longer. I think it'd be a great thing if Harry could draw a line under it and actually stop fighting. Stop fighting his family, stop fighting the media, stop fighting the government, and try and become a bit of a peacetime prince. I think that would be a good thing for him.
16: Do you know, I have to say, I do agree with you. I do really agree with you, Roy. And I have been incredibly sympathetic to Harry over the years. I ended up doing an event after he first left.
15: I remember.
16: Yeah. And he got in contact
15: with
16: me.
15: Travelist, yeah.
16: Yeah, Travelist. And, you know, I was a great defender. And I do think what happened was really, really sad. And I was very upset by it. And I remember when they got married and it seemed like it was a real kind of great moment for the country and for the royal family and for all of us. It was like that wedding was a real feel-good moment. It was kind of modern Britain and the, you know, I thought the loveliest moment was the King sort of with Meghan's mum, because Meghan's dad wasn't there, obviously, which was another whole drama in itself, but he was there, you know, with her mum, so her mum wasn't by herself. And I just thought, this is so lovely. Like, this is what an amazing, like, you could not think of people from more different backgrounds, you know, Meghan Markle's mum there, you know, with the King and Camilla and everything. It was like, oh my goodness, everyone's, and you know, the pastor and all of that sort of thing. You're like, yeah, this is going to be a great moment. I remember writing many pieces for it. And I remember the excitement of a whole generation of kind of young girls, particularly girls from different backgrounds, going, yeah, I'm really interested in the royal family now. And then it all fell apart so quickly. And it was so, and I do think the way Meghan was treated personally, I know lots of people might disagree, but I do, and I spent a lot of time just me and him in a room, him telling me about everything that he'd been through. And my heart kind of broke for him because I did see quite a damaged, quite a fragile person who clearly is definitely still traumatised by the loss of his mother and obviously has found something in his new wife and doesn't want, you know, history to repeat itself. But I do agree with you now. It does feel like he's expending a huge amount of emotional labour over this. And I think he's just essentially just a bit lost and does want to. I think, you know, he's got his grievances about the past and I think that is fine. But there comes a point in life you do have to try and move on.
15: I wouldn't disagree with anything you've just said there. I think a lot of people hope for Harry he is able to move on and move forward. And let's not forget, he has had two previous victories in his tabloid crusade. You know, so it hasn't been all for nothing. But I think this has sort of got to draw a line. And I think that meeting with the king, which will boost Harry, it will boost him personally and it will boost him in the public's mind. It just will, because his charity work is fantastic. Invictus is fantastic.
16: And I think he was there with Al Carnes last night, and there was like lots of people there.
15: But it's not enough. That no longer sustains him in the public's mind anymore. It's what has overtaken that image of him being, you know, the happy, chappy prince who does so much good work for charity in the military, is this image of him being someone who constantly looks back, complains, fights, battles with anyone who disagrees with him. I think going forwards, if he's to reclaim some of that goodwill, and it does matter to him, even if he says it does matter to him what people think of him here, the country of his birth, his homeland. I think a fresh start, use that meeting with the king and the royal family, possible rapprochement, although not with his brother, to just turn a new chapter a little bit.
16: And when you say he does care about what people think about him here, do you think that signifies that if there was any way he could come back and fulfill some kind of place in public life, do some public service, that he would want to do that?
15: I think he probably would, but on his own terms and in his own way. And to be honest, I don't see that happening. I think the king would know that it's too difficult to do the half in, half out thing, and there's absolutely nowhere in the world that Prince William would be up for that. And any decision that is now taken about the future of the monarchy and the present monarchy, William has a big say in too.
16: And what there's no movement with the brother.
15: No movement with the brothers, and I don't foresee there being any movement there.
16: So even like if and when William becomes king, will like Harry even be invited to the coronation?
15: I mean, I've written previously that William doesn't want him at the coronation.
16: Wow.
15: So, and my understanding is that hasn't really shifted. Whether or not, when the time comes and the constitutional realities and the, you know, the public perception realities are facing William, whether or not he changes his mind, but, you know, in an ideal world, in his world, as things stand now, he wouldn't want him there. They haven't spoken for four, they haven't seen each other for 4 years. He feels still very let down, very hurt, very betrayed by not just Harry leaving the royal fold, because that's his decision, but I think the manner in which he did it and what he has said and done since, those are things that William can't forgive.
16: And what about Meghan in all of this? Because, you know, she is, lots of people, I think, quite unfair, were quite, in my view, this is just my view, a lot of people didn't like her here and was quite popular. I think that's a bit unfair, but that's my view. But she, a lot of people don't like her. She had a very, very difficult time with the press here and with members of the royal family, a lot of senior members of the household. What, you know, if Harry was to play more of a role in some way or spend more time here, how do you think she would fit into the equation?
15: I don't think he's going to play more of a role here. So he may well spend more time here. I mean, he's coming back in September for the World Child Awards. You know, he's coming back here in a year's time for the Invictus Games in July 2027. That'll be a big deal. I imagine we will see her with him then. She was supposed to have been with him this week at two engagements, but she pulled out citing security concerns. I don't think Meghan particularly wants to build any bridges with the UK or the royal family here. She's brought the children over because she wanted to support Harry and she wanted, like him, the kids to see their grandfather. But she's not as focused as he is on rehabilitating her image here. That matters to him. I don't think it matters to Meghan.
16: And what kind of life are they building in America now? Because, of course, there's been lots of podcasts and Netflix things, but I can't work out if they're doing well or not. What's the reality of you know, their new world in America, their new life?
15: I think that's really one of the key issues for Harry and Meghan, is brand building. And, you know, apart from the Invictus Games, again, which I've said repeatedly, are a brilliant thing and to be applauded, what does Harry stand for? Apart from the all-consuming legal battles against the media, which we hope might be at an end now, what does Harry stand for? And I think previously, you know, he had a very clear identity of the warrior military prince.
16: And the wee boy behind us, the funeral cortege, we all remember that.
15: We all remember that, but I think when you leave the UK, you leave the royal family in hope of, as they said, forging a different kind of independence and future and freedom, you need to be a bit clear about where that's going and what that is. And I think Meghan clearly wants to build a brand in terms of her as ever, you know, thing, whether that's fashion or raspberry jams.
16: Harry, the sprinkle of flowers.
15: The sprinkle of flower petals, whatever you think of that. Harry, I think his direction, I've just always felt since he left the royal family.
16: Do you think he's still lost? Do you think ironically, he was a bit lost in the royal family, and now that he's left, he's still a wee bit lost?
15: I just think he hasn't quite carved out a very clear role. I'm not sure he's totally lost. I just think he needs to be a little bit clearer about his direction of travel. I think sometimes people aren't quite sure. And I think that's where, you know, people latch on to what is makes the most noise around Harry. And for the last few years, that has been battling and warring. And I think a period of peace would be a fantastic new direction for him.
16: Peace all across the world, including in the world. Well, Roy, thanks for being so generous with your time. And Roy has written a brilliant sort of long read on all of this, and it's just going up online now on the Sunday Times and the Times website. And of course, it'll be in the paper tomorrow as well. Roy, thanks so much for your time. I know how busy you are. We've literally got the royalty of royal reporting here with us in the studio. That's brilliant. Roy at Nika. Right, coming up next, we are going to be discussing the phenomenon of Pestminster in Westminster. Many years after the Me Too movement, it looks like it's back on the agenda. It's just gone 4:31. Let's catch up with Stuart Willey for all the latest news headlines.
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0: Aisha, thank you. Good afternoon. Police believe Anne Widdecombe was attacked in her home nearly 24 hours before her body was discovered. The former Conservative prisons minister was found dead at her home in Hayter on Dartmoor late on Thursday morning. Peter Horrell worked as Miss Widdecombe's driver for 10 years.
18: Oh, she was a great lady, very kind. You know, she was absolutely a privilege to take in the car. And she was funny at times. I like her because if you asked her a question, you'd get a direct answer. There was no mucking about.
0: Court documents obtained by the Sunday Times have revealed new details of Henry Novak's final moments. Witness statements suggest he said, "I'm not a racist," as he pleaded with his killer, Vikram Digwa, who falsely claimed to police he'd been racially abused. Firefighters in southern Spain are continuing to battle the country's deadliest wildfire in two decades. Four Britons are believed to be among 12 people killed, while 23 others are still missing. A group of MPs is recommending ministers look at boosting universal credit for 66-year-olds as the state pension age rises to 67. The Work and Pensions Committee predicts those on low incomes and in deprived areas will be worst affected. The Duke of Sussex has taken part in goat yoga and been pelted with water bombs during the final public appearance of his UK visit. The scenes at a festival in Warwickshire come a day after the King was reunited with Prince Harry and two of his grandchildren for the first time in 4 years. And in the rugby, England have thrashed Fiji 73-8 in their Nations Championship match in Liverpool. Listen to the Ruck podcast for insight and analysis of the week's biggest rugby stories.
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16: Thanks for all your messages coming in. Loads of messages coming in about our chat about Prince Harry. Andrea says, it's about time Harry grew up. His brother is so different, thank goodness. It's better that he stays in America. Nigel has a different view. He says, well, the media would like Harry to stop fighting the media. As with most royal reporting, it's largely Harry bad, everyone else good. I'd rather pay for Harry's security, especially given his military service, than for any other politicians past or present. So Nigel is very much a Harry fan. Sarah says, Harry won't leak this meeting. They're probably saving it for the next book or Netflix documentary. And Peter says that Harry and his family are merely a symptom of the ludicrous institution of the monarchy. And Paul says, in terms of Buckingham Palace security, I remember the Queen having a long chat with the loon that broke into her bedroom there. Oh, yes. Remember that story? I think I remember it on The Crown, so it must be true. And then Handyman says, keeping up with the Windsors is even more than the irritating Kardashians. And then more comments coming in about Anne Widdecombe. And Dominic says, a number of comments and judgments have been made shortly after the news of Anne Widdecombe's murder. Some have been particularly ill-judged and insensitive. Perhaps there will come a time when it's fair enough to judge her life and offer critical opinions of it, but surely now this is premature and inappropriate. RIP. That's from Dominic. Well, look, let's turn our attention to Westminster, or rather Pestminster, because after the whole Me Too movement kicked off back in 2017, Westminster got sort of rebranded as Pestminster because lots of stories came out about the fact that politics was absolutely not immune from this kind of behaviour in terms of sort of, you know, men harassing women, but also young men being harassed as well. And it was a big moment. It was something that suddenly lots of people came out and spoke about, myself included. I wrote about my own personal experiences having been I started working in Westminster. Gosh, when I was 21, I got my first job in Westminster. So I sort of had some pretty lurid experiences of what happened myself. And like partly it was, you know, the time, it was a different time, but also there was a culture around Westminster, particularly around power. And I think that still very much exists. Things are getting better, but it definitely still exists. And it's really interesting because Andy Burnham, of course, as Prime Minister in waiting, has just received a list of Labour MPs and ministers who have all been accused of sexual harassment and bullying. And this list has been compiled by female Labour MPs and also staffers, because a lot of advisors and members of staff get abused, particularly younger ones. And so apparently there's 30 people on this list so far, including 3 senior ministers and 2 former ministers. Now, earlier, before we came on air, I spoke with Jane Merrick. Jane is as a long-standing journalist around Westminster. She covered politics for many, many years. She's now policy editor at the iPaper. And in 2017, Jane made headlines by breaking her silence about she had as an experience with a very high-ranking, very senior member of parliament and minister. I spoke with Jane just before we came on air, and I began by asking her about this dossier drawn up by Labour MPs and female members of staff.
20: So this week, I think it was LBC who first revealed it. Back in 2017, there was a list that had been going round, and it was called the so-called Pestminster list. And it was basically a list of MPs, ministers, peers who were had carried out harassment or bullying, and they were on this list. I mean, it was a very, very comprehensive list. And I think there were some, you know, it was a very long list, and there were some names that were sort of maybe shouldn't have been on there. And it was sort of all encompassing. LBC have reported this week that there is a new dossier that's been drawn up by female Labour MPs and staff of about 30 people so far. And it's not just the Labour Party, but it's apparently other parties as well. And I think what they were sort of, what the people behind this dossier are keen to get across to Andy Burnham as he forms his new government is that, look, these people have got sort of, you know, allegations against them. Don't know whether they've been through the sort of the official parliamentary independent scheme, but they, you know, these are people that there are concerns about. So please, can you consider, I think as the Times is reporting today, can you consider as you make your new government, as you appoint a cabinet and also senior officials, can you just sort of bear in mind that these are people that there are concerns about?
16: And I remember back at the time, because you and I both spoke out about some of the experiences we had encountered, and you had quite an unpleasant experience yourself, is it? Because this isn't just, this kind of behaviour doesn't just go on to female MPs or female advisors, or it has to be, say, male advisors as well. There are situations where men, particularly younger men, face this thing. But also journalists as well in the lobby, and journalists that work around Westminster. Just tell us briefly what happened to you.
20: Yeah, so I mean, I've been a journalist in Westminster since 2001, and I was a It was in 2003. I was a young reporter for the Daily Mail. And one of the, as you know, one of the sort of the bread and butter things of our job is to take MPs out for lunch. And it was whilst walking back from one of these lunches that that this MP, we were walking through a part of Westminster Hall, the sort of a cloakroom part that's very private and secret. And he basically lunged at me and tried to kiss me on the lips. And it was absolutely horrifying and sort of ambushed by this. And I was so appalled. And yet I felt so ashamed because I'd only been in Westminster 2 years. I was in my 20s. I was sort of, you know, horrified. And I didn't complain about it. I didn't sort of go to the Whip's office. I didn't report it to my seniors. I might have told a couple of colleagues, but just to say, oh my God, you know, I had this terrible experience. And back then, you know, that there wasn't really any sort of process, or it was maybe seen as sort of part of the culture that you sort of had to put up with this. But for me, it stuck out in my mind because I took so many MPs out for lunch over now, you know, more than two decades, that this stuck in my mind because it was so unusual and unpleasant. And I remember every part of it. And obviously, you know, it does, these things do happen. And then I discovered during the 2017 Me Too movement that other people were talking about the same MP. And I just thought, this is horrifying that this is still going on. And there are, you know, I was that by then in my, 40s, that there would be young women in my position who this was happening to. And I wanted to do something about it. So I reported this incident to Theresa May, who was then the Prime Minister and leader of the Conservative Party. And, you know, within about 2 hours, he was forced to resign as from the cabinet.
16: And do you want to tell us who that person was?
20: Yes, it was Michael Fallon. He was Defence Secretary at the time. And he did say when he resigned that he acknowledged that his behaviour had fallen well short of what was expected of him. And also, obviously, he wouldn't expect this in the military that he was the sort of the Defence Secretary of. So he acknowledged that his behaviour had fallen short. And it was sort of, it was a very, you know, it was a difficult time. And I know that you talked about your experiences as well, but I think it was that sort of crystallising moment when so many people were coming forward to say, literally me too, you know, this has happened to me. And no matter how long ago it was, it was still going on. And it was sort of, now this is where we put a line in the sand and to say, you know, we're not going to sort of cure Westminster or any workplace of sexual harassment or bullying, but we're no longer going to put up with it. We're no longer going to stay silent. We're going to say, we have a problem with this. And I think in the wake of that, in 2018, the Parliament set up this independent complaints and grievance scheme where any member of staff who works in Parliament, any journalist who feels like they've been sexually harassed or bullied can go to that independent process, and that can be heard in a proper way, because as much as sort of it was cathartic to sort of have my say in public, obviously it's not ideal. There has to be a sort of an independent process, and it's great that has been in operation now for 8 years.
16: And look, what's interesting is that it does feel that, I mean, look, I think sadly this behaviour still does go on. In fact, I know for a fact that it still goes on, sadly, from my own personal experience. But what is interesting is that it does feel like women now do speak out about it more. They organise, they discuss with other women if men are behaving like this. And here they are proactively saying to Andy Burnham and his team, in a way doing a bit of vetting. You know, we had a lot of discussion about vetting with Peter Mandelson. Do you think he and his team will take heed? Particularly not just the sexual harassment, but the bullying as well, because bullying is a big problem as well in politics.
20: Absolutely. And I think it's a really significant moment. You know, Andy Burnham has said, he wrote this email a few days ago saying that he wanted to do things differently. He wanted the Whip's office to be like an HR department. He's talked about sort of wanting the culture to be different in Westminster. And I'm not sure the culture will change dramatically overnight just from sort of from this exposure. But it is a really significant moment that, as you say, women and staff are coming forward and saying, we want, you know, be good to your word, you know, deliver on what you're talking about. If you're serious about changing the culture in Westminster, it has to start from the top. You can't have, you know, you can't be appointing people to your cabinet or to your close team that there are, you know, a lot of concerns about. And I think, as you say, you know, you mentioned Peter Mandelson, there were flags about him. The sort of, there were, you know, his friendship with Jeffrey Epstein was known about at the time, that, but his appointment was railroaded through. And I think this is a real moment where Andy Burnham can show that he is serious about changing the culture in Westminster. And it's, you know, it's not to say that everyone on this list is immediately banned from having a job in politics again, but it's about taking consideration into account of, yes, there are these flags. Are you, you know, do you seriously want these people in your top team?
5: That was Jane Merrick, who's policy editor of the iPaper. Sarah's messaged in to say, a list of 30, that is very grim indeed. I wish they could be named and shamed if found to be true, but I know it won't happen. But what I do think is interesting about this is that by sending this list in to Andy Burnham's team, and he has a lot of senior women around him, Lucy Powell being very close to him, Lisa Nandy, Louise Hague, he has got a lot of you know, senior women around him who are elected politicians. If it does turn out that, you know, somebody is appointed to a senior job who it has been flagged up, then I think that will be quite problematic, because I think a lot of people are just not going to sort of sit back and not say anything anymore. And it, when the whole Westminster thing happened, it was this word of mouth that kind of got people talking. In fact, it was women MPs and it was women staffers and some young men as well, because young men have been caught up in this as well. There's been a lot of young male advisers who have got stories of being preyed upon by older male politicians as well. And it is, and that's how, you know, things came to light. Someone's, Mark has messaged in saying, please call out this Westminster list for what it is, McCarthyism. Pure, simple, no proof, no process, just allegations. If they're true, get them reported and get the guilty sacked. I totally push back on that, Mark. If you know, if you spend any time in Westminster, you will know how the power structures are so closed off and so strong, and it is so difficult to make allegations against people, because if you do, particularly if you're a young person and you've got absolutely no power, you will have a black mark against your name. You'll probably be sacked, and there's so many young people that do make a complaint and then they get sacked. And actually, it's often the only way that things come to light as well, by the way, with very powerful men that we've seen in the media, in terms of people like Jimmy Savile and other people that have come to light in terms of bad behaviour as well. So I really, really push back on you, and just sort of leave you with this point. The criminal justice system, and just saying, oh, report it, report it. Look at the number of rape cases that never make it anywhere. Look at the number of cases where people do come forward. Look at some of the most horrific miscarriages of justice. Also, look at the case, for example, Cathy Newman, our very own Cathy Newman here, did amazing work in terms of priests who had abused young boys, and they tried to speak out about it and they were completely closed down. And it was only when there was a critical mass of people coming forward. So Mark, I respectfully totally disagree with you on that. Right, coming up next, we are going to have a chat about this, apparently a little football game happening tonight. It's just gone 4:49. 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
5: Now, excitement is building across the nation ahead of tonight's World Cup quarterfinal between England and Norway in Miami. England's boss Thomas Tuchel says that his players have won the hearts of the nation after their nerve-shredding win over Mexico last weekend. The German boss thinks his team's passion is resonating with fans back home.
2: The dedication that we show represents also the spirit of English football, represents the spirit of Premier League. And children and football fans feel the energy that the team transmits. I am absolutely convinced that the public loves this team.
5: Do you love the team? I think they're doing pretty well. I think they're a very lovely team. And I say that as a Scot. Now, England's opponents, Norway, are led by their goal-scoring talisman, Erling Haaland, and supported by an enthusiastic fan base. And they have gone viral for their unique celebration, the Viking Row. I just have to say, looking into the gallery, Musty and Jimmy are there doing the row. It's the most enthusiastic I've seen them. Jimmy actually does look a bit Viking-like. He has this very long, flowing blonde hair. So you could actually pass for a bit of a Viking. Well, look, let's talk to two guests who are very invested in tonight's game. Journalist Les Snowden. He's very much been our man at the World Cup for Times Radio. He's been doing a whole journey across America covering the tournament for Times Radio. Hello, Les.
3: Hello there.
5: And welcome to Norwegian football journalist Henrik Simensen, and they are both in Miami. Hello, Henrik.
4: Hello, hello.
5: Look, Les, just give us some background, give us the colour, give us the vibes. What's it been like in Miami in the build-up to this one?
3: There was a biblical storm last night, and the feeling was that it would have cleared the air, but I'd have to say it's still like walking in a swamp here. I wouldn't want to play football, that's for sure. There's not a breath of air. I was out on the beach earlier on and saw Elvis on a chopper bike. I saw a couple of Americans discussing the Norwegian team, husband to partner, saying, you know, they're not just a one-player team, and partner back, so who's the other players? He was a little bit stumped after that, I'm afraid.
5: And it is going to be so hot tonight, isn't it? Tell us about the conditions that the players are going to have to face.
3: Yeah, really, really sticky. I know there's been a great debate about these drinks breaks, but this is a venue and a city that you do need them. It'd be absolutely sapping. We saw Jude Bellingham nearly collapse after the Mexico game. So I think it'll be a little bit, there could be a storm later on today, but I think it's going to be very, very difficult for both sets of players.
5: Any chance it could be delayed if there's a big storm?
3: If it was like last night, I would say yes. But my taxi driver at 1 o'clock this morning said it's good to get it out of the way because we don't think we'll get another storm like this today.
5: Okay. And Les, what are the fans like? How are the England fans settling in Miami?
3: I would say that most of them are confident, but there's a fair number of them that have given respect to Haaland, who has absolutely... I know Tuchel saying that England have won the hearts of their nation, but Haaland has won the hearts of a continent. Just remarkable love bombing of him. I was in Nashville Airport last night and I was sitting next to a guy called Ruben, who is Ecuadorian. He lives in America. He had a Viking helmet on and he was going to his first World Cup game to support Erling Haaland. No reason other than he'd fallen in love with a Norwegian.
5: Well, look, Henrik, let's bring you into the conversation. How are you and your fellow Norwegians feeling about tonight's game?
4: This is going to be absolutely huge for us. It's the first World Cup in 28 years and it's been a story we could never dream of. Beating Brazil and now having England in the quarterfinals is like you couldn't write a better script for a Norwegian.
5: And how are the Norwegian army of fans going down in America?
4: They have really taken America by storm, and at every supporter party we are at, there are many Americans as well going, blending in, having bought a Haaland shirt and really wanting to take part of the party. So I think the Norwegians really have charmed their way into the Americans' hearts here.
16: And look, you know, obviously Haaland is, you know, kind of the focal point. I mean, is there a sort of danger that English defenders aren't as scared of him as everyone else? Because they, of course, play against him every week.
4: Well, I hope they've seen the games and they should be scared of them. Because he looks in amazing form, and for Norway he gets to work a little less than he does for Manchester City, so he doesn't run so much. He saves his powers, and then when he sees the opportunity, he goes all in. So he's been very good for Manchester City, but I would say that for Norway he's even better.
16: And what would you like to say to Henrik, Les?
3: I think Henrik makes a good point, but the difference between this game and other games, because that was a poor Brazil team that they beat, is that

0: Henrik, what would you say back to that?
1: Yes, and that's a bit of our fear as well, because Brazil has some weaker points than England has. The England team is not really one position where there is a big weakness. So that's maybe our fear, and we won the midfield battle against Brazil pretty easily with Ødegaard and Berge against Casemiro and Guimarães, who was alone there. So and I don't think it will be that easy for Norway against England, who has a much stronger central midfield. So that's a bit of a worry for us.
0: And Les, what's the tactics going to be for tonight, do you think?
2: I think that Tuchel is a master tactician. England have had very nice managers in the past, but this is a guy that can change a game. He's a real-time analyst, a real-time coach. I think he may have a surprise up his sleeve. I think there's been lots of talk about Gueye being injured. Every time Gueye has played against Haaland, he's conceded a goal. I think they've played seven times and Haaland scored seven goals. Dan Burn plays for Newcastle. Fewer goals. He's 6'7". Gosh. So I think there might be a surprise up his sleeve there. But I suspect that England will... I mean, Tuchel said he wants it to be an FA Cup match. I don't think he wants to do that. He really doesn't. But he will play to his strengths. Harry Kane, Bellingham, get the ball to them. They are in the form of their lives and they're too good for Norway, I believe.
0: Henrik, what do you think Norway's tactics going to be tonight?
1: I think Norway will be careful. You talked about the heat earlier, and that's something Norway has huge respect for. I've talked to sources within the team that they have really struggled in the trainings here, that the heat is something very else. It's been warm in Greensboro where they had their training camp. It was warm in New York, but this is something else. So I think Norway will have respect for that and will try to make this an even game as long as possible and hope that they can finish it off nearer the end because they know that usually Haaland gets one chance.
0: Okay, very quickly, gentlemen, predictions, Les.
2: Listen, Norway are like Scotland, except they're better looking, they're better with their oil money and they're better at football. So I wish them well, but I think England will squeak this one, maybe 2-1.
0: Okay, Henrik.
1: I'll say 1-1 and, you are not so good in penalties, so I hope we'll take you there.
0: Fighting talk. Mary finishes off by saying, I can't imagine playing football in this horrible Miami heat and humidity, although it's foreign to both teams, so that makes it even. Les, Henrik, what a great chat. Thank you so much. Gosh, it's going to be so exciting tonight, isn't it? Well, look, stay tuned. We've got plenty more to come here on Weekend Drive.
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0: Good afternoon. It's just gone 5 o'clock. You're listening to Aisha Hazarika. This is Times Radio. Coming up, we'll get all the latest weekend business news and we'll pay tribute to the broadcaster Dermot Murnaghan. And we'll have some light relief with our Saturday comedy panel. And after six, we will lift the lid on the dark arts of the Whips office. Andy Burnham says he wants it to be less frightening and more like an HR office. We're going to speak to a former Conservative chief whip and a Labour MP who recently had the whip removed. So we've got plenty to get through, but first, let's catch up with Stuart Willey for all the latest news headlines.
4: Aisha, thank you. Good afternoon. Detectives believe Anne Widdecombe was attacked at her home nearly 24 hours before she was found dead as they continue their murder inquiry. A 26-year-old man arrested yesterday has been released without charge and eliminated from the investigation. Devon and Cornwall police say they're still looking for a white male suspect. The Times South West correspondent Will Humphreys is in Hayter in Devon.
5: Teams of police have been searching the sides of the roads throughout the morning and afternoon. And Nigel Farage, the leader of Reform UK, has actually arrived in the area this afternoon. He said that Reform have been scouring their emails to look for any threats that were made to Anne Widdecombe in those emails. And they've been working with police to try and help any lines of inquiry that they can help with.
4: Newly released court documents show some of Henry Novak's last words were, "I'm not a racist." Witness statements obtained by the Sunday Times say he said the words as he lay dying after being stabbed by Vikram Digwa in Southampton. Digwa had falsely told police the 18-year-old had racially abused him. The Liberal Democrat leader Sir Ed Davey says we've lost a broadcasting legend after the death of news presenter Dermot Murnaghan. Tributes are being paid to the 68-year-old who's died after being diagnosed with prostate cancer a year ago. Iran's foreign minister has arrived in Oman.

0: for talks a day after the US demanded an end to attacks on ships in the Strait of Hormuz. Abbas Araghchi has accused Washington of breaking the ceasefire after strikes on Iran this week. US Vice President J.D. Vance and Secretary of State Marco Rubio are expected to take part in the negotiations in Muscat. Heat health alerts have been extended across large parts of England until Wednesday night. Amber warnings cover the West Midlands and South West, with yellow alerts in five other regions. Health officials warn the heat could lead to more deaths and an increased risk of drowning. Pubs are being allowed to stay open half an hour after the final whistle in England's World Cup quarter-final with Norway. That's even if kickoff is delayed past 10 tonight. The government's given an extra extension to flexible licensing laws in England and Wales. Anna Edwards from the British Beer and Pub Association says that will be a huge boost for the industry.
1: With such an important match at a little bit more of a reasonable time for kickoff, we're expecting to sell an extra 5.5 million pints, which is worth an extra £27.5 million.
0: Ahead of that match, Norway manager Ståle Solbakken says his team is confident of stunning England and making the World Cup semi-finals tonight in Miami.
2: This will be a very, very difficult one, but I think the players deep down feel that they can beat England, but obviously we had to be at our very, very best. If we are not at our very, very best, England will go through.
0: The Norwegians have already knocked out Brazil and Ivory Coast and think they can end the hopes of Thomas Tuchel's side. And the Princess of Wales is at Wimbledon for the ladies' singles final on centre court. Hannah Waddingham, Jodie Foster and Sir Sam Mendes have also been in the royal box today. For a roundup of the news on demand, find the Times Radio News Briefing on the Times Radio app.
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4: Welcome back to the second hour of Weekend Drive this Saturday afternoon with me, Aisha Hazarika. We've got lots of excellent content for you for the next 2 hours. We're going to be chatting business in just a moment with Hannah Previtt. We will also be paying tribute to the wonderful journalist Dermot Murnaghan, who has sadly died. We will lighten the mood with our comedy panel at just after the 5:30 news. We've got Steve N. Allen and Callie Beaton, to top comedians. And then at 6 o'clock, we're going to have a really interesting conversation about the Whips office. What does the Whips office do? It's known as the kind of sort of the place of the dark arts in politics. And Andy Burnham's been talking about culture change. Can you change the nature of the Whips office? Does the Whip system work? If you loosen it, will it be as effective? Can you turn it into an HR department? We're going to have a good old chat about that. We've got Simon Hart, who's a really interesting guy, former chief whip he was a Conservative former chief whip at a very torrid time for the Conservative Party. Rachel Maskell, a Labour MP who recently had the whip removed, and Sebastian Whale, the author of the book called The Usual Channels Inside the Mysterious World of Political Whips. We like a bit of light whipping on a Saturday afternoon, I think, if you're a political geek. And then we're going to finish the hour with our political panel. We're going to have a great chat with John Craig and Annabel Denham. That's just after the 6:30 news. Handyman has messaged in, hello, saying all England supporters must love Norway, since Norway shares 125 miles of border with Russia, and they are therefore defending us from Russia, even if some people think football is more important than World War III. So if Norway win, it's all good. I think that's a fair point, handyman, and well made. And actually, there's a really interesting piece in the Times today, and it's online, by Larissa Brown, who is our brilliant defence editor, about how the kind of nature of war is going to sort of change, and how Europe has got to get really better at defending itself from Russia, particularly about what might happen in the 2030s. So you need to, if you're interested in defence, have a read of that. Now it's time for this. Right, let's catch up with what's happening in the world of business this weekend. Just before we came on air, I spoke with Hannah Previtt, Associate Business Editor at the Sunday Times, and I asked her about how the business world is gearing up for a Andy Burnham premiership.
5: We hosted an evening with about 150 entrepreneurs actually here in the Times building earlier in the week. So it's really interesting there to kind of get a sense of how people were feeling and approaching the next few weeks. So there's a few people who are, you know, kind of confident, they're feeling optimistic, you know, they're liking the kind of change of vibe, as it were. But then there's lots of others who are quite worried about what changes Andy Burnham and his team might make. And this is particularly prevalent amongst the tech community. So there have been some suggestions that Burnham's team are looking at making changes to things like capital gains tax to equalise it with income tax, which would disproportionately affect entrepreneurs who often wait to see the kind of spoils of their labour when they sell their businesses. And other things like wealth taxes and exit taxes have also been mooted. So the community is really worried about that. And in fact, we've got a story in the section tomorrow, which is based on an open letter from around 100 entrepreneurs, basically setting out their stall to Andy Burnham and saying, you know, please work with us. You know, here's some of the things that you can do. And right at the top of that list is making sure that some of those really important incentives stay in place for entrepreneurs, but also investors here in Britain.
6: And there's also, I think, an interesting column from Rishi Sunak about some of the challenges Andy Burnham's about to face.
5: Yeah, exactly. So, and Rishi's written a couple of times, you know, about this change, this imminent change in leadership. And I think that what's interesting about Rishi's column this week is that it's addressing, you know, the fact that Andy has obviously got this sense of what he wants to do in terms of devolution, right? That's been his whole pitch to the public, to the Parliamentary Labour Party. But actually, things like defence have to be right at the top of his list. And Rishi Sunak is saying, it doesn't matter how experienced you are. Obviously, Andy Burnham has been in the cabinet before, but it's not until you're actually in the PM's seat, as it were, that you get to see the kind of machinations behind the scenes and you really get a grasp of how complex some of the international relations stuff is. So that's going to be right at the top of, you know, his in-tray on his first day in Downing Street.
6: And that's interesting because that sort of chimes with what Keir Starmer said in his interview with the BBC last weekend when he was urging Andy Burnham to not just turn his back on the international side of the job, because, of course, he had faced criticism for spending too much time abroad. But here you've got Rishi Sunak also saying, look, actually, that aspect of the job is really important as well.
5: Yeah, absolutely. And again, reinforcing the importance of the relationship, particularly with the US, and making sure, you know, that kind of so-called special relationship continues. So, yeah, it'll be interesting to see if Burnham takes heed of that.
6: And there's obviously a lot of chat about Manchester, because that's where Andy Burnham's been sort of cutting his teeth over pretty much the last decade. And you and Olivia have been looking at what's been happening in Manchester with innovation.
5: Yeah, exactly. So it's interesting because I know the people who run Sister quite well. So Sister is this innovation district in the heart of Manchester. It's right next to the train station. It's a joint venture between a big commercial property company called Bruntwood and the University of Manchester. And it's where lots of startups begin life and then they grow. And in all of my dealings with Sister over the years, I suddenly realised that when they talk about how Manchester has become this incredible hub of technology and innovation, never once has anyone mentioned Andy Burnham to me. So it just made me question whether Manchester's success, particularly in this regard, has anything to do with Andy Burnham at all, or is it just because they were, as you like, standing on the shoulders of giants and, you know, people who've gone before him doing incredible work. So Olivia went up to Manchester on Tuesday. It was supposed to be me, but I was at home in bed with laryngitis. So Olivia went in my stead, and then we worked on this piece together over the next few days, speaking to a bunch of startups that are in Manchester about all the brilliant things about Manchester, why it's a great place to start a business. You know, it's much cheaper to live there. There's a really kind of thriving cultural scene, restaurant scene, live music, and all of these things. And also, you know, we talk a lot about public transport, but actually that makes a real difference both to businesses and to individuals living in Manchester. But there is still an issue, I think, when it comes to scale-ups. And we've talked about this before on the show, and it's not unique to Manchester, right? This is a problem across the UK. But one of the entrepreneurs that I spoke to for this piece, called Samaya Tahiri, What she was saying to me is that she feels like she's outgrown Manchester now. And to get to that next level of growth, she's going to have to move. And she might move, in fact, to London or even to New York. So, you know, it's how you keep these businesses in Manchester once they've reached a certain size so that they don't feel like they have to go elsewhere.
6: Yeah, and I think probably, I think to be fair to Andy Burnley, because I've done a few business events up in Manchester with particularly around sort of tech innovation, but also innovation in terms of advanced manufacturing and some defence stuff. And they were making, I mean, I don't think everybody was, you know, saying, oh, we're doing well all because of Andy Burnham. But what, and this is actually way before any chatter about Makerfield or the local elections or, you know, him sort of having a realistic prospect of coming back. But I was struck about how positively people did talk about how, and some of these were Conservative supporters, some of these business entrepreneurs that will come as no surprise to anybody. In fact, quite a lot of them were. And they did say that actually they found that the mayor's office has been very good to work with in terms of business, but also those other things are really important. I suppose we class them as vibes, but you know, the feel of a place, the optimism of a place, you know, all of that kind of thing. Is there a, because a lot of people say in London, people are just feeling like London is quite a tough place at the moment. And Sadiq Khan gets quite a kicking for that because he is the mayor of London. And, you know, people talking about the crime and how grubby it is. And, the, you know, London feels like it's quite hot, tough at the moment. And he does get the blame for that. And it was interesting when I was in Manchester talking to business people, they weren't saying, oh, my God, it's all because of Andy Burnham. But they were quite positive, which I was quite struck by.
5: Yeah, and I think exactly that point came across to me as well when writing this piece with Olivia. And how lots of people described it to us was that there's a sense of collaboration.
6: Yeah.
5: So I guess because Manchester is so much smaller than London, you can get all the right people in one room. So I spoke to Duncan Iverson, who's the president of Manchester University. And he was saying that he has a weekly meeting with the combined authority, local councils, NHS leaders, property developers, and, you know, business leaders. They all get together in one room and they make decisions. And I just think that that also has, you know, it plays such a massive role here in moving things forward.
6: Oh, definitely. Absolutely. I mean, I can just tell you from my own anecdotal experience in South London and Lambeth, we've been trying to get different bits of council, services, business, MPs, police, other bits like together. And that feels like it's been such a Herculean task. So sort of getting those people together on a regular basis is really important. Well, look, we are very soon going to see whether the Manchester experiment can be replicated across the country, and time will tell. And look, tell us about Vodafone as well, because that's been quite a big story over the last couple of days in the business world.
5: It has been quite a big story indeed. And so in rather good fortune, Will Turville has actually been up to Stoke with Margherita Della Valle in recent weeks. That's where their big customer service hub is. So when this story broke earlier this week, Will was in, you know, a great position to write it. And it transpires that this French telco billionaire, Xavier Niel, has bought a 16% stake in Vodafone in what was quite a surprise to shareholders in the city. And Xavier Niel has many strings to his bow. He's got lots of interest in many different companies, many of which are in telco. I also loved this this fact from Will. He said that Niel co-owns the rights to the French version of the song My Way, which I just thought was such,
6: wow,
5: such a delightful detail. And he's also engaged to, or is the partner of, the LVMH heiress apparent, Delphine Arnault. So yeah, he's quite a mover and shaker, and it would just be really interesting to see what happens next, because Margherita Della Valle, the chief executive of Vodafone, has made a really impressive start in the last 3 years in her time there in terms of investing in infrastructure. She's been selling off European parts of the business that aren't kind of core to its offering, because she really wants to make the kind of UK offer as strong as it can be, because there are lots of what are known as not spots in the UK. I'm sure it hasn't.
6: Oh, yes.
5: It hasn't passed you by. The network coverage in the UK is absolutely appalling. And in fact, we're 57th out of 123 countries for network coverage.
6: You know,
5: and that is behind North Macedonia, Bahrain, Vietnam, Puerto Rico and the vast majority of Europe. So she's looking to fix that.
6: It is shocking. I had to get a train to Bournemouth last week. I was doing a big speech at a conference down in Bournemouth. I mean, the whole thing was horrific, right? A, the train was delayed. It was baking hot. The aircon wasn't properly working. The toilets were blocked. It was a real joy. I mean, honestly. But you're sitting there and you're like, right, I'm going to try and do some work. There was literally no coverage. The coverage, whether it was in the Wi-Fi, whether it was in the 4 or the 5G. And you're like, this is ridiculous. You know, and I think all of this stuff is just more example of why our productivity is so rubbish, but also just our infrastructure. You know, when people come to this country, they are really shocked at how rubbish our infrastructure is, whether it's things like, you know, connectivity, whether it's how our trains work. You know, if you're, you know, a business person trying to go about your day, you should be able to work on a train and get on a train, and it should arrive at some point when it was meant to arrive. But anyway, that's my rant over. Right, and talk to us. I love this story. Tell us about your column this week about early waking and success.
5: Yeah, and it feels like, you know, I'm on slightly precarious turf talking about sleep this week when nobody's getting any sleep because of the heat wave. But it was in my mind because I saw Richard Branson did a post last week about the fact that he's always up at 5 a.m. So he's always got up at 5 a.m. And it just made me think that often when we interview, you know, kind of business big hitters for the Times business section, they'll always talk about how they get up so early. So last week he was the HSBC chairman saying that he's always got up at 10 past five, which I thought was a very precise time. This week's big interview, which is the boss of Royal Caribbean, the cruise company, he always gets up and is in the swimming pool by 5:45 every morning. So I just started wondering if there's a correlation. Maybe that's why I'm not the chief executive of a, you know, $15 billion company, because I don't get up till 6:30, or if I'm really pushing my luck and my kids let me, I might not get up till 7. But actually what the science tells us is that you're much better off working with your natural rhythm. So actually there is lots of truth in the fact that you're either, you know, a kind of lark or you're a night owl. And the worst thing you can do is go against your natural rhythm, because that's when you kind of lose productivity. And it can also make you feel quite unwell. So I don't know, which end of the day are you, Aisha?
6: I am such a night owl. I am such a night owl. And in fact, when I was in my 20s and I started my kind of mad dual career as a stand-up comedian, it was perfect for me because I was basically, you know, playing clubs really late at night, and that was like my work, so that worked really, really well. I am definitely like, I have to get up very early a couple of days a week to do TV things, and I honestly really struggle. And when I've presented the breakfast show a few times, I really take my hat off to Kate and Stig for doing that. I find it really punishing.
5: Yeah, and I think that's the thing. You know your rhythm, right? So if you can force yourself out of it, and there's an example. I don't know if you watched The Apprentice. We've talked about it actually before. My love of The Apprentice TV show. But there's a guy that pops up on there every year in the interview round called Mike Souttar, and he has been in the media industry for years. And he said that he's a night owl, but when he was writing his book, he was setting an alarm for 5 a.m. every day to get in a big chunk of writing in the morning before he then had to do his regular working day. But what I loved most about this, he said he did it for 2 months just to get the book written and then went back to normal afterwards. And, you know, when describing whether or not he had an ice bath or what he did to wake himself up in the morning, he said it was just simply a cup of tea and a malted milk biscuit, which is something I can fully get on board with.
4: That was Hannah Previtt. And apologies there about the sound. Something obviously sort of happened. A couple of people have messaged in about that. We will try and get that fixed. And lots of messages coming in. Natalie says she would love England to win, but can you imagine a grinning Haaland lifting the World Cup? It would be worth it just for the sense of scale. It would look like he'd won a raffle. And Mark has messaged back with a very courteous message to me. This was about he'd sort of thought this Pestminster list was a bit McCarthy-esque, and I had respectfully challenged him. He said, "Thank you for the direct response. I bow to your superior knowledge of Westminster. However, the culture won't change through secret lists. It will breed resentment and a desire for vengeance. The point I was trying to make is it's much better trying to get everything out in the open. I also understand, though, that this is difficult in an environment where patronage is everything. Hopefully things will continue to prove. Well, we absolutely do hope that will happen. And Vin says, don't overplay what Burnham has done. The change in Manchester has been Manchester, not the GM. The real change started with the Olympic bid in 93 through to Bernstein and Lee. It's not an experiment. I do take that point. And, you know, in politics and in governance, you stand on the shoulders of others. And Howard Bernstein, I remember when he died, actually, we did a special tribute to him on the show. A fantastic public servant and really somebody who did so much in local government. But if things were not going well in Manchester, people would be criticising Andy Burnham. And many of you, in fact, have been messaging in to criticise Sadiq Khan, because many of you don't feel things are in going brilliantly in London. And some people have messaged in with some quite disparaging comments about Sadiq Khan. So, you know, I suppose if things were going badly in Manchester, people would be slagging Andy Burnham off about that. And someone has said, why are you catching the train to Bournemouth? Surely as a member of the House of Lords, you each have your own taxpayer funded chauffeur driven gold plated luxury Rolls Royce to ferry you everywhere. I have obviously not got the right form to fill out to get this Rolls Royce. If you could message me back to just give me the details of how I get access to this individual Rolls Royce, I'm very keen, I can tell you. No, I had to get the train like everybody else. And there was a trespasser on the track and that held everything up for a very, very long time. Lisa messages in to say, I'm an old lark, up at 4 o'clock every day, early hours. Coffee on, radio on, pottering about, an early walk, the best hours of my day. Oh, Lisa, that's so impressive. I would love to be an early bird, but I am, I'm just not. I'm a bit rubbish first thing in the morning. Although, if I ever do get to present the breakfast show, it is a real struggle to get up, but when you get in, it's very sparky because there's lots of fun things to chat about. Right, coming up next, we're going to pay tribute. More sad news this weekend. We're going to be paying tribute to the broadcaster Dermot Murnaghan, but it's just gone 5:20. It's just coming up to 5:24. 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
4: Welcome back. And some more sad news this weekend. The Sky TV presenter Dermot Murnaghan has died at the age of 68. His family say that he passed away peacefully this morning following a period of illness with prostate cancer. Now, Dermot was a fixture in British television across 5 decades of news. He presented flagship programmes, including the ITV Evening News and the BBC News at 6 and 10 o'clock. Now, in September 2022, Dermot had the task of telling Sky viewers that the Queen had died.
15: Buckingham Palace has just announced that Her Majesty Queen Elizabeth II has died. She was 96 years old. She was the longest reigning monarch in British history and the world's oldest head of state.
4: Well, let's now speak to a former colleague of Dermot's now, broadcaster Sarah Hewson, who spent many years at Sky News, where she's presented every programme from breakfast through to the news at 10. Sarah, welcome to the show. I'm so sorry for your loss.
16: Well, I mean, that news that came through this morning, we knew that Dermot was unwell. He'd announced this time last year, really, Aisha, hadn't he, that he had stage 4 prostate cancer, but still came as a huge shock. He had been responding to treatment. And the thing about Dermot was that he was so fit. He had that twinkle in his eye. He was this broadcasting giant and a real gentleman overall. And I think all of us who've worked with him, everybody who knew him, feels a tremendous sense of sadness today.
4: And he was such a familiar face on so many different news programmes, and the tributes have been coming in from, you know, politics and news and all different walks of life. David Cameron paid a very fulsome tribute to him. What do you think made him such a successful and popular broadcaster?
16: Well, Dermot was peerless, really. He had this air of calm authority. He was trusted by audiences, and he was the person that news organisations turned to announce those moments of history, those big state occasions, the death of Princess Diana, for example, the death of Queen Elizabeth II, Brexit, election nights. He was incisive, he was informed, he held authority to account. He had a somewhat disdain of authority, and he was very, very probing in his interviews. But it wasn't about those gotcha moments. It was never about Dermot. It was always about the interviewee. He listened very carefully during those interviews. They were effortlessly crafted interviews. And I think that he was hugely respected because of that. And you know, he was the face of some of those biggest moments that we've had in our history.
4: Yeah, and I think that's such a good point you make. He was sort of that kind of old school broadcasting tradition, where, as you say, it wasn't so much about him being the big personality in the room. You know, he was this very reassuring figure, this very familiar face, but it wasn't about him. It was about the people he was interviewing. And do you have a particularly favourite memory of working with Dermot?
16: Well, we used to work together in the Westminster studios, and Dermot, I remember vividly when he joined Sky News, and I had watched Dermot during his days at ITN and then at BBC Breakfast. And then when he arrived, everyone was in awe. This was a hero for us. But Dermot had this ability to put everybody at ease. He was extraordinarily generous with his time, with his advice. He had a very dry sense of humour, a raised eyebrow and a wry smile. But he used to arrive at the studios in his Lycra, bringing his bike in. He was a mad keen cyclist, change into his suit, and he'd be there in the office with his feet up on the desk, the newspapers out, a pen and paper. He'd scrawl a few notes down. I'd be there frantically preparing for my programme, walking into the studio with piles of notes, and Dermot would just be cool as a cucumber. And he was literally cool as a cucumber, because I would follow him into the studio, the programme after him, and it would be like walking into a freezer. He would have it so cold to keep his mind sharp. And he was razor sharp, but it was like that battle, that male-female battle over the thermostat. He was super chilled. And I think that summed him up, really. So cool, calm and collected. Nothing ever fazed him. He was entirely unflappable. And that is what made him so brilliant as a broadcaster in those huge moments. All hell could be breaking loose around him, and yet he just carried on smoothly, serenely, calmly, bringing the news to the nation, to the world, and also just getting the tone absolutely right every time.
4: Well, look, Sarah, we're so sorry for the loss of clearly somebody who was a great friend and a great colleague. Thanks very much for speaking with us. That's Sarah Hewson there, the broadcaster. And that's very sad news about Dermot Mulroney. I have met him a few times. He interviewed me a few times. Such a lovely man and such a true professional. Right, coming up after the news, we've got our Saturday afternoon comedy panel, but it's just gone 5:31. Let's catch up with Stuart Willey for the latest headlines.
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0: Aisha, thank you. Good afternoon. Devon and Cornwall police believe Anne Widdecombe was killed at home on Wednesday lunchtime, nearly 24 hours before her body was found. They say their inquiries are moving at a significant pace. A 26-year-old suspect has been eliminated from the investigation. Conservative MP Sir Roger Gale paid tribute to the formidable, determined former minister.
17: I'm at the moment sitting in a ploughed field at a village festival, and I think Anne would be laughing like, it probably is actually wherever she is now, bless her, laughing like a drain at the fact that we're doing this like this with total lack of dignity to try to commemorate the life of a lady who actually was quite tremendous.
0: Court documents obtained by the Sunday Times have revealed new details of Henry Novak's final moments. Witness statements suggest he said, "I'm not a racist," as he pleaded with his killer, Vikram Digwa, who falsely claimed to police he'd been racially abused. Yellow and amber heat health alerts issued for large parts of England and Wales have been extended until Wednesday night. The West Midlands and the South West are going to get the highest temperatures, and there are warnings health services may be hit. In the cricket, England have set India a massive target of 258 in the fifth and final T20 international in Southampton. Joss Butler made 131 from 64 balls. And Linda Noskova has the advantage in the Wimbledon women's final. She's ahead 6-2, 5-2 against her fellow Czech Karolina Muchova. Both players fighting for their first Grand Slam title. Don't forget, you can set the Times Radio news briefing as your news service on Alexa.
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4: Welcome back to the show. A couple more people have been messaging in about whether you're a lark or you're a sort of night owl like me. Lisa was saying that she was a lark. Sarah is obviously a lark as well. She's messaging saying, it's a 3 a.m. start for me. It's hard, but only because that's when I can fit going to the gym downstairs in my house. So at least it's okay for me to look a sight before work. Sarah, that is well impressive. That is, when do you go to bed if you're getting up at 3 o'clock? That's hardcore. And do you do that every night? Do you train every day? That is honestly, that's seriously impressive. I'm sometimes coming home at that point, but that's a totally different story. David messages in saying, my late father had it right, as far as I'm concerned, when my brother said, the early bird catches the worm. And dad replied, yes, but look at what happened to the early worm. Very good. Very good. Right. Let me introduce my comedy panel to you today. We have the wonderful Steve N. Allen. Hello, Steve.
19: Hello. Nice to be here.
4: And we have the fabulous Callie Beaton.
20: Callie P. Beaton. Nice to be here. Don't want Steve getting an initial.
4: Callie. Big P Beaton.
19: Big P is probably the wrong phrase.
4: Yeah, sorry. Yeah. Well, we're menopausal women.
20: Menopausal, it's the phrase.
4: It's very like sponsored by Tenor Lady. What can I say? Steve's looking very uncomfortable right now. He's looking slightly.
19: There's a new personal best. We're in what, 30 seconds in and menopause got mentioned.
20: Australia. And we're winning.
19: Last time it was 47 seconds.
4: We're nothing if not predictable and reassuringly predictable. Are you early birds or not?
19: Not a chance.
4: Comedians.
20: Yeah. Early birds. That's one of the hardest things about the weather, is having to get up early to walk the dog, because it's not fair on him to walk him late. And I'm feeling very resentful that he needs to be walked at a sort of proper hour. And I'm meeting new people. It's a whole new world of people.
4: Yeah,
20: there's loads of people that obviously do this all the time.
4: Oh, it must be so horrible. It's really hard for doggies in the this little than cats, isn't it, in terms of this heat? Have they got their own cooling pad?
20: He's got a cooling suit that was gifted to him because he's got the following. It's like a little, it looks like a romper suit. And I thought it was just a cooling suit that you just put on him and it made him cool. And then my daughter visited and she was like, how does it work, Mum? I said, I don't know. It must just, it turns out you're meant to douse it in cold water and put it on them. I'd just be putting him in an extra layer.
4: Nice. And paging RSPCA. You can come and arrest Callie Beeson right now. And how, what are you, you an early person? No.
19: No, I can't stand that time of day. It's not, my dad used to say, best part of the day, that. It's not, I've lived through it. There's very little on the telly. There's less to do. If you drink at that time of day, you are frowned upon. The night really wins. Exactly. The night wins in absolutely all directions. It's the best part of the day.
4: I think if you're like us and you've come from a background of stand-up comedy, that is quite an indicator, isn't it? Because we still come alive at that time of night.
20: And I find even the sort of creative stuff, if I need to write something, I don't know about you, but it's always coming back from a gig or even on a night I haven't gigged, the time I want to sit and write and think of things is always really late at night, early hours of the morning. So I do resent then having to also be a normal person. But you've got small children, Steve. You must, what do they do? Have a lion?
19: No, they wake me up. So I got in last night about 2:30 and 6 o'clock this morning, my son was stood next to the bed going, Dad, I was like, oh, this is it. So, yeah, it's painful, but then you don't really need to turn your brain on that much. It's not like I have to be witty when I've got a 2- and a 4-year-old, you know.
4: You say that, they're quite hardcore, though.
20: Well, yeah,
19: they laugh if I say the word poo in a sentence.
20: So
19: it's
20: do
19: the
20: we.
19: Best audience.
20: We think so you're brilliant.
19: So do I. That's what a P stands for in your name. Always working.
4: Well, look, let's go through some stories and let's begin with what happens when politics and comedy collide, because there is this big by-election coming up, in case you hadn't noticed, and it's a bit of a motley crew. Nigel Farage thought it was going to be this big, big moment, and he seems to be battling it out against two foxes, a reality TV star and a bin. And our very own John Harvey, Count, good friend and close associate of Count Binface, has been all over the broadcast round this week. Let's listen to him on the BBC, where he was asked if he's ever actually been to Clacton.
1: No, because I understand from the current incumbent that is part of how you do the job. So I deliberately stayed away. Is that how it works? I will tailor my manifesto to the local area as always, but most of my national policies will remain. Building at least one affordable house, nationalising Adele, bring back CFAX, and of course, moving the hand dryer in the gents' toilet in the Crown and Treaty Pub, Uxbridge, to a more sensible position, because as you know, it's a national issue.
4: I mean, at the moment, he's actually got more policies than Nigel Farage and the incoming sort of Prime Minister, so fair play to him.
20: And I can see them succeeding as well. I feel he's got achievable, relatable policies.
4: Smart policies.
20: Yes, and he's a friend of ours, so that's good.
4: What do you make of this, Steve?
19: It is hilarious, and it's very British. It's exactly what we like. It's this thoroughly mocking, isn't it? That's what's going on there. And I suppose, look, I feel sorry for the people of Clacton who have to go through this, and they might have to go through it again. You never know. There'll be abs. They are an entire area has become that Brenda woman. You know, the not another one, but just a different accent and more ice creams. I also think it's hilarious that people on social media are spending a lot of time trying to frame Count Binface as the establishment. I think that's the fight that you're trying to have. But I only tweaked on me on the train on the way, and I realised it's because if he's not the establishment, Nigel Farage becomes the establishment, and his entire gig is saying, I'm not, I'm the opposite of that. So, you know, you live long enough, you get to become the establishment that you're railed against, and it's happened.
20: It's just this... I think he's learnt well from his favourite person, hasn't he, from Trump, that you just throw enough diversions and distractions at things. And this is one hell of a distraction, isn't it? And him thinking that we're going to now get... So he wants to be talked about. He doesn't want us to talk about the 5 million. He doesn't want us to screw... I mean, he's had a very easy ride of it for the last 15 years. Why have we only now started really scrutinising where the money's come from? And his, until now, I would say, he's kind of got away with it. And now he's unravelling a bit.
4: I'm just looking forward to the... because Makerfield, they did a big Question Time special. I'm just looking forward to the Question Time with Binface.
19: Well, all the candidates. Because you've got a guy who's dressed up as a fox and the guy who's dressed up as a bin. So when the fox guy sees the bin guy, it's going to be like...
4: all going to kick off, isn't it? They're going to have a lot of security. That's the fight we really want to see. That's the right. I think that's great. Well, right, let's move on to our next topic. And it is, we've just had the NATO summit and we had sort of lots of, you get lots of kind of gifts, and the world leaders have to do these very, very kind of cringy sort of giving gifts. But if you're President Erdogan, you gave Trump, Starmer and Macron a really interesting gift, a personalised gun with live ammo. What do we think about this? Do you think it's a gift that's going to sort of take off?
19: Literally not. I mean, what's a terrible gift to give people when they're just about to get on a plane? It's just the worst one, isn't it? And then
4: you anything suspicious to carry?
19: Also, I mean, I'm not sure if they were plied with drinks. I'm not sure if this, he was just trying to like get rid of other leaders. Just, you know, here, have a gun. Now go and debate the things you fall out about. See what happens there. I was a bit annoyed at reading, I can't remember which of the leaders it was who like landed and handed it over to airport security, but obviously they're going to get it and put it in a museum or whatever. That's not fair, because every time I've had to give over any fluids more than 100 millilitres, it just gets thrown.
20: Yeah, well, not afterwards.
19: And I don't get it back, do I? There are, you know, tons of moisturiser I've missed out on.
20: Really, and it's all in the British Museum now. Isn't it? All your moisturiser. I was thinking in terms of goodie bags. I mean, Aisha, I don't know about you, but we do lots of similar corporate events, and I always want the goodie bag.
4: If they can't afford Cali Bean, they get me.
20: Oh, so self-deprecating, but we don't know. But we're on that circuit, and you always try and get the goodie bag at the end, and you're thinking, oh, will it have a bit of Charlotte Tilbury in, or a Moleskine, or a nice pen? But I've never yet found a gun in my goodie bag. Have you?
4: No. I've got phone chargers. A lot of
20: phone chargers.
4: And pens.
20: I think my dad's probably listening to this, and he gets a lot of my giveaways. He's probably got a lot of phone chargers and pens. Maybe he got the gun.
4: You re-gift them. I suppose Trump probably, that's probably quite a good, I mean, that's fine for America, isn't it? He's probably got quite a few.
20: He'll have loads of guns.
19: Take it as not a compliment if someone at the end of a gig hands you a gun, slides it across the table and says, do the right thing. You know what I mean?
4: Could be worse. It could be with some bullets with your name on it. That would be, I'd rather have a gun with my name on it than a bullet with my name on it. Now, speaking of Trump, there was a big row that's been ongoing between Trump and the Italian Prime Minister, Giorgia Meloni, because it all kicked off where he accused her of wanting to try and have a selfie with him. And let's have a listen to what she said at the time.
2: Donald Trump's statements are completely made up. Frankly, I'm stunned. I can only say it's regrettable that he doesn't show the same determination towards enemies of the West, enemies of the United States, and toward leaders with whom he instead appears far more accommodating. But there is one thing he should remember: neither I nor Italy ever beg.
4: And he had done this social media post of her sort of looking up to him, and it had the word restraining order under it. I mean, wow, Callie.
20: To talk about tone deaf, first of all, I never thought I could find the far right so sexy as since I heard her saying that she doesn't beg, Italy doesn't beg.
4: I know. She's kind of hot, we sort of love her.
20: Don't make me love you, Georgia. But I mean, it just says it all, doesn't it? Also, there's this kind of cultural thing of like, he's an 80-year-old man making that comment about a woman who is, you know,
4: a world leader
20: who is in her late 40s, and her womanhood has nothing to do with that encounter. But also that in some deluded world he would think that as an 80-year-old man she might in a month of Sundays be thinking that. The whole thing just plays into a level of patriarchal delusion that amazes me.
4: I think what is amazing about the whole thing is he's tried to do that thing which a lot of, not you, you would never do this, Steve, but
20: especially,
4: you know,
20: not today.
4: Not today,
20: with both of us looking
4: in a small
20: like
4: studio
20: we
4: like this. We've already done the menopause thing straight away. So he's already been clobbered by that. But he's done that thing, Callie, which you will know, which sometimes men do that, which is like, they sort of come on to you and then they're not interested and they're like, I wouldn't anyway, you're like really ugly. Like, you're really ugly and disgusting and you obviously like really fancy me, obviously.
20: Yeah,
4: and
20: then, I think it's called negging.
4: Yes, negging and kind of shaming. But what I love about her is she's not having it.
20: Yeah.
4: She's not being shamed. She's just gone on and she's like hitting
20: back. She's weaponized
4: it. She's hitting back. What do you think about this debacle?
19: I mean, it's a bold move on her part, because I've heard he's just been given a gun. So it's a bad time to pick a fight. I don't know. I know what you mean. It's a great response. But at the same time, just stop taking him seriously. He's an internet troll. That's what all of those pieces, him dressed up as Jesus, all of those things. He just spends all of his time just doing this to make distractions. So I think it might just be, it's not just negging, because negging, I think the goal of that is to lower someone's expectation or something.
20: Well, and so hopefully end up with them, but with you having all the power. He does have, though, a lot of power. That's why why he's not just your average troll, because the average troll doesn't have the nuclear code.
19: Yeah, but pay attention to the series. That's what I think. Pay attention to his job side of it and realise he's just a loose cannon on social media.
6: Maybe he'll try and invade Italy.
20: Yeah,
19: you're doing it as a joke, but it might not be a joke.
20: Or acquire it. He seems to think he can just go and acquire countries, yes, doesn't he?
6: But I think good on her, because I think for all political leaders on the international stage, dealing with Trump is so nightmare. You don't know which Trump you're going to get. We always remember the bust up with Zelensky in the White House. We then remember Keir Starmer, who got praised at the time for kind of really sucking up to, Trump, bringing out the I have a letter from the king here. And then that relationship went south. It's like, and it's really hard for any leader. Mark Rutte called him daddy. Yeah.
20: Well, I'm very glad she didn't come back and do that.
6: No, exactly. So. But I quite respect the fact she's gone, do you know, what as a woman, and I think, look, disagree with her apologies, but she's a fantastic leader. She's a very strong
20: leader.
6: She's like, I'm not having it, and I'm gonna hit back to you in globally.
20: She's taken on the bully, and I think they say don't fan the flames of a bully, but actually I think we've seen that when you ignore him or play to him, it doesn't work out either. So she's having none of it.
19: But here's someone who pushed back as well, and I don't think he was doing it as a woman. The king. Do you remember that? That was good work.
6: Yeah.
19: He'd be speaking French.
20: He was brilliant, wasn't he? Yeah.
6: You know, because we don't hear much from the king. It made me think, let's have a bit more from the king.
20: You've lit up again.
19: I know.
6: Hi, this is live at the Apollo. I don't know if you've got a slot for a guy called Charles. He's just did quite a good open spot, you know. I think he could do a tight seven, you know, kind of thing. It's like, let's few messages have come through. Handyman says, unfortunately, there's so many novelty candidates who will probably split the anti-Farage vote. He may well win. They wouldn't be a novelty candidate unless they were so self-possessed they didn't care that they can actually cause a vote split and get a Farage win. So unfortunately, in my view, you could put your money on Farage winning and at least make a profit from the debacle. I think he probably still will win.
20: Sadly, I think he will.
6: I think that is a fair point.
19: It's if the vote share goes down, that's the embarrassment, isn't it?
20: Well, yes. It will probably. What did you get? 42%? And it will very likely go down.
6: And then there might be another one, because there might be another by-election which the parties will stand in, and there is a big chance he could even win that. So I think that is a fair point to make. And Keith says, hello Aisha, did the American Secret Service not go mental when Erdogan handed out loaded weapons to everyone? That is actually a very good point.
20: How did it get as far as airports and handing it in on the tarmac?
6: Yes, that's such a good point, Keith. That's such a good point.
20: You can't even walk into this building where we're recording with a bottle of water. Yeah. So I'd like to know, you wouldn't be getting given guns here. Times Radio would have none of it.
6: We haven't got any time Radio. Now, Big Boss Tim, if you're listening, we have a merch stand at conference, maybe to give out some Times Radio guns, but maybe it's little lighters or something. Yeah. I don't know.
19: What could go wrong?
6: What could possibly? Yeah,
20: it's a great PR stunt. I think they need you on marketing.
6: Don't listen to me. Listen to Steve. Right, plenty more to come from Steve and Callie. It's just gone 5:49. 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
4: Welcome back to our Saturday comedy panel. We have Steve N. Allen and we have Callie P. Beasley.
20: Yeah, I like that. I hope that sticks.
4: It's just your, well, yeah, that's just the new, that is your name now. Now, let's have a chat about the Bayeux Tapestry, which has just landed in the UK after 1,000 years. 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
8: It's just like being there, but in wool. Here's the Norman archers steaming in on their blue horses. Here's a sort of stick fight bit, some chopped up people down here. His head's off. He'll be furious about that. As you can see, Harold won when he triumphantly caught an arrow in his eye. Sadly, it wasn't enough, and he died soon after. No one knows why.
20: I love her. Well done saying her name live.
4: Thank you. This is a lot of practice. Very, very, very... I mean, are you excited about this? Is it a big deal for you, Steve?
19: I know you should
4: as
19: be.
4: As an Englishman, proud Englishman.
19: Why
4: do you hate this country?
19: I know I should be. I missed it last time I was here. But no, I have no intention to go. The only reason I think people want to see it is because everyone else is saying, oh, I can't wait to see it. So far in my life, I've not seen it, and it's been absolutely fine. It's not been the thing holding me back.
4: How do you know?
19: Exactly. Maybe that'll just suddenly turn me around and I'd care about things. No, I don't want to see other people sewing or whatever it is. I'll just crack on with
20: it. And it is sewing. It's not even tapestry. It's embroidery. It's embroidery on linen. It's not a tapestry.
4: Well, as one of our fabulous listeners, Yolanda, said yesterday, it was clearly very early work from the Canterbury Women's Institute.
20: That's a good point, though, because the women who did it, so women will have made it. It was obviously commissioned and designed by powerful men, but women made it. And it was only when I was looking into it, because I knew I was coming in here, so there were over 600 men depicted in the tapestry, over 200 horses. How many women do you think there are depicted on the tapestry? 600 men, 200 horses.
4: Like 10?
19: Six.
20: And it was and poor women were at the Women's Institute of the day were making that tapestry, which is actually an embroidery. They weren't even getting to embroider their own. So I feel, as a sort of feminist point of principle, I'm not going to go near it.
4: Oh, you're a conscientious objector on feminist grounds.
20: I am, and that's a first.
19: Feels like it's a bit harsh to throw shade at the horses in your analysis, though. Blame the patriarchy, but they're not the equinarchy or whatever
20: it would
19: be.
20: 200 horses and only 6 women. That's a problem.
19: The fact that it's outnumbered by the men is the issue, surely. The horses, you know, they don't have any shame on their hooves.
20: I don't think that any of them actually had anything to say about it, did they? No one was getting a casting vote about whether they would be in the tapestry or not. It wasn't like getting picked for Live at the Apollo. I want to be in the tapestry.
4: Although apparently we heard from an expert yesterday that the chap who apparently commissioned the tapestry sort of did it because he wanted to, and he's apparently in it quite a few times, he wanted to make sure that his place in history was recorded.
20: Is that like the school photos where someone runs along and gets into it twice, you know, the old-fashioned ones? You start at one end and you'd end up at the other. He kept appearing.
4: And Tom Whipple, our science guru, said apparently there's quite a few 93 Willies there. And when I say Willies, not men called William.
20: Well, I didn't even get that into my... More Willies than women. And I think that is the problem with the world as of right now.
4: That is such a metaphor for everything. It's interesting. I do feel like I want to go and see it, but maybe you're right. Maybe it's just the hype. Yeah. Maybe I'm buying into the...
19: And the hype is the only reason I went to see the prequels to Star Wars. I regretted that. So don't do it.
20: And they're very similar things culturally. So I think it's good that you're pretty much the same.
4: Do you get sucked into the hype about things, Cal?
20: Well, now that I'm 57 and my garden is cooler than the tube, I really have to get very sucked in.
4: FOMO is not a thing. I think
20: JOMO the joy of missing out.
4: I think when I turned 50, the FOMO just really subsided.
20: It settles, doesn't it? Flashes rise, the FOMO.
4: Rises. Do you still get FOMO?
19: I never had it. I'm very happy about not doing anything. And staying in is wonderful.
20: You'll delegate it to a horse if you can, won't you? You do my gig tonight.
4: Why the long fees?
19: How many of the Willies were on the horses, by the way? Because I think that's an important stat.
20: That's a big question.
4: We'll try and get Musty to fact check that. Kat says, not many women in Star Wars either.
20: Yes, that's Steve, true. Supporting all these.
4: How many horses, Musty?
6: 88 horses and 5 men. What is this, the willies? Oh, gosh. Wow.
19: So most of the willies are horse-based.
6: Most of the willies were equine.
19: Well, again, wow. I feel
6: equine willies. Gosh.
19: That stat. You know, you can prove anything with statistics, can't you? When you find out that the I can't think of the appropriate... We'll have to say willies again. All of the other words I just zoomed
6: appendages
19: through in my Rolodex.
6: Yeah.
19: That they're all on horses. Then that's because horses don't wear trousers. Yeah, that's what's happening there, isn't
20: I reckon
19: it?
20: That was a little minor bit of rebellion from the sewers. They were like, well, do you know what? We are going to put willies on every possible thing we can. That was the nearest they get to have an opinion.
6: That was a little act of rebellion.
20: Extra
6: a little
20: appendages.
6: Patch of embroidery rebellion.
19: Now, think about it. There aren't that many willies in the prequels to Star Wars. So that's the thing.
20: Yeah.
6: Okay, this is right. And Kat's just clarifying that when she says Star Wars, she means the original trilogy. There's not that many.
19: There's absolutely loads of
6: Princess
19: willies
6: Leia, that. Isn't there? But she's it, really.
20: That's
6: she's
20: about
6: in a
20: it, yeah.
6: Bikini with the big fatty.
20: Yeah.
19: If Darth Vader did, you know, reveal himself, I imagine you would have heard noise. I find your lack of faith disturbing. You would have been doing that. It would have.
6: It's quite a good impression.
20: Very good.
6: Impression.
20: Yeah.
19: I can have a go at Obi-Wan Kenobi later if you want to.

0: left commentator, then how about having a real far right commentator? Nigel, it's just a joke. It's just the comedy section.
1: I think I can guess which Nigel that is.
0: Nigel, it was just a wee joke. And we actually said that we liked her at the end. That was the point of it.
2: We were in love with her,
0: actually. I lit up.
2: And I'm going to go over there and marry her.
0: She's lovely. We really like her. Callie and I have a lot of admiration for her. Okay, just as we come to the end of our time, watching the football tonight?
1: Not at all. No, I don't care about football.
0: Genuinely?
1: I'm not into football.
0: Why did your voice go high?
1: Why do I have to pretend to like football during World Cup? The rest of it, I'm allowed to not like it. When it was hosted in Qatar, apparently I was a conscientious objector. When it's the Women's World Cup, apparently I'm a misogynist for not watching. I just don't like football. It's just kicking a ball around. That's the most controversial thing I've said.
2: A very sensitive subject, I think. I will be enjoying the fact that I'll get the whole park to myself with the dog because everyone will be watching the football.
0: So you're just going to be enjoying the heat wave in the...
2: I'm going to be enjoying my date night with my dog because I'm not at all sad. Yeah,
0: I just feel a bit sad about your dog's cooling suit.
2: Well, no, I've sorted it out now. Now I do make it cool.
0: You get them for humans?
2: I did wonder that, but you'd have to keep dunking it in cold water. Let me look into it.
0: If there's a prototype,
2: I'm bringing it in.
0: Please do. Callie and Steve, it's been an absolute joy to have you join us. Thank you so much for your time. Enjoy not enjoying the football.
2: Are you going to be enjoying the football?
0: I might be dragged to see something. Oh, Keith has said Chewbacca never wore clothes. Wouldn't his lipstick have popped out?
2: It's very cheeky today, isn't it?
0: Right, plenty more to come. Stay tuned to Times Radio Weekend Drive.

0: tablet. This is Times Radio. Good evening. It's just gone 6 o'clock. You're listening to Aisha Hazarika. This is Times Radio Weekend Drive. Coming up next, we're going to lift the lid on the dark arts of the Whip's office. Andy Burnham says he wants it to now be less scary and menacing and more like an HR office. Well, we're going to speak with a former Conservative chief whip and a Labour MP who recently lost the whip. And after 6:30, it's my Saturday night political panel. We've got John Craig from Sky News and Annabel Denham from the Daily Telegraph. But first, let's catch up with Stuart Willey for all the latest news.
1: Aisha, thank you. Good evening. Police believe Anne Widdecombe was attacked at her home nearly 24 hours before she was found dead as they continue their murder inquiry. A 26-year-old man arrested yesterday has been released without charge and eliminated from the investigation. Reform UK has been checking emails for any patterns of abuse directed at the long-serving politician, but party leader Nigel Farage says nothing significant has been found so far. He's been laying flowers outside her home on Dartmoor.
2: There are no words that I can utter to somebody who's committed this act of barbarity against an innocent 78-year-old lady who wouldn't harm a fly. I just hope that the killer is caught as quickly as possible and brought to justice.
1: Prostate Cancer UK is paying tribute to the longtime news presenter Dermot Murnaghan, who's died aged 68. A spokeswoman says he had a huge impact on the hundreds of thousands of men affected by raising awareness after announcing his diagnosis a year ago. His family say he passed away peacefully at home in North London this morning. Fellow Sky News presenter Sarah Hewson worked with him for many years.
3: Dermot was peerless, really. He had this air of calm authority. He was trusted by audiences, and he was the person that news organisations turned to announce those moments of history, those big state occasions, the death of Princess Diana, for example, the death of Queen Elizabeth II.
1: Heat health alerts have been extended across large parts of England until Wednesday night. Amber warnings cover the West Midlands and the South West, with yellow alerts in five other regions. Health officials warn the heat could lead to more deaths and an increased risk of drowning. The Duke of Sussex has taken part in yoga with goats and been pelted with water bombs during the final public appearance of his UK visit. The scenes at a festival in Warwickshire came a day after the King was reunited with Prince Harry and two of his grandchildren for the first time in 2 years. The Sunday Times' royal editor Roya Nicker says the public hope to hear less about Harry's past grievances.

0: going forwards, if he's to reclaim some of that goodwill, and it does matter to him, even if he says he doesn't, it does matter to him what people think of him here, his, the country of his birth, his homeland. I think a fresh start, use that meeting with the king and the royal family, possible rapprochement, although not with his brother, to just turn a new chapter a little bit.
1: Several American journalists have been ordered to testify by the US Department of Justice over their reporting on Air Force One. The New York Times says the subpoenas that follow anonymously sourced stories on security fears around Donald Trump's new Qatari-gifted aircraft are a brazen attack to intimidate journalists. Meanwhile, the US president says he's requested another cognitive test after completing a medical exam at a military hospital. At Wimbledon, Linda Noskova has the advantage in the women's final, but Karolina Muchova is fighting hard. Noskova's a set up, and Muchova saved 5 championship points to keep herself in the match. For a news bulletin when you want it, search for the Times Radio News Briefing on the Times Radio app.
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3: Welcome back to the final hour of the show. We've got our political chat just after the 9:30 news. Later on, we've got John Craig and Annabelle Denham. But I wanted to spend the first half of this hour discussing what I think is a really interesting idea that Andy Burnham has put forward. Like, we're of course waiting on the substantive policy announcements, but he has talked a lot about wanting to try and change the culture of the Labour Party and also the culture in Westminster. And for quite a long time now, when Andy Burnham has been interviewed about what he's learned from since leaving Westminster, because of course he was first elected as an MP 25 years ago, came in as an MP, became a minister, and then he left, I think it was in 2015, he left Parliament. He's often criticised the system of whipping in Westminster, and he said that he thinks it stifles debate. He thinks too many people are kind of bullied by the whip, that there have been, that it's adding to this feeling that the culture in politics is not very good. And he has mentioned for many, many years now this idea of maybe kind of loosening the whipping system. Now, the whipping system has been part of Westminster tradition for a long, long time. And of course, it's used to make sure that MPs vote in line with official government policy. And when you're a parliamentarian, and we have a whip system in the House of Lords as well, you will get what's known as the weekly whip. It's a document which is sent to you. It's got the business of the week ahead on it. It's got different votes. It's got all information about different bits of legislation coming through. But underneath different votes, it will have either one line or two lines or three lines. And if it's three lines, it's a three-line whip. And that means that you have to try and be there if possible and vote with the government. And this is a big, big kind of part of the discipline of Westminster politics. But Andy Burnham said that he wants to try and do something different. He wants to try and make sure that there's a bit more debate where there is contentious policy debates, instead of just saying to MPs, right, it's a fait accompli, here is a three-line whip. And there's also been this feeling that the whip's office is the kind of place where the dark arts happen. There's a long-standing kind of trope about the whip's office, and many of you will know it from things like House of Cards, where there is a sort of dramatic narrative around the whip's office, where it's like whips have their little black book or their black file where they've got lots of dirt on people. And if they think people aren't going to vote the right way, then they'll threaten to either sort of leak that to the press or punish them or make life difficult for them. So he said he wants to move the whip's office away from being that kind of trope and something more modern, something more like an HR department designed to not just kind of, I suppose, scare or punish or bully MPs, but support MPs a bit more and maybe give them a bit more pastoral care. But is this achievable? Is it actually sort of realpolitik, or is it something which just feels a bit kind of idealistic? Well, joining me now are three people who know the whipping system, which has gone on for over 300 years, very well. Welcome to the show, Sir Simon Hart. Sir Simon served as chief whip he was a Conservative chief whip. Welcome to the show, Simon.
4: Oh, hi, evening.
3: Hello, thanks very much for joining us. Welcome to the show, Rachel Maskell. Rachel is the Labour MP for York Central, and she's had experience of what it's like having the whip removed. She had that removed for 4 months last summer for rebelling over welfare reform legislation and cuts to the winter fuel allowance. Hello, Rachel.
4: Hi there.
3: And welcome to the show, Sebastian Whale. He is the author of the book called The Usual Channels, Inside the Mysterious World of Political Whips. Hello, Sebastian.
5: Hi, Aisha.
3: So look, Simon, I'm going to start with you. You were chief whip at quite a difficult time for the Conservative Party, 2022, that sort of period. Do you think this is realistic? Do you think the whipping system could be kind of changed, and that the whip's office could sort of change into being more of an HR department? Oh, I think we seem to have lost.
6: Nobody assumes it.
3: Oh, right. Okay. I think your connection is not good. We'll come back to you. Look, Rachel, as somebody who has had the whip removed, just take us back. What was it like having the whip removed? Talk us through a bit of the process around that.
4: It was complete shock, to be honest, because all I did was to represent the voice of my constituents, to speak up for people who experience poverty every day, a real value of the Labour Party, but also to ensure that I advocated in my case for disabled people at that time. And I was doing my job as an MP in speaking up for those people who had no power and should have had power. And the process itself, I'm somebody that's always really engaged with ministers and continue to do so, raising the voices of the voiceless in our society. And when I wasn't making progress, I unfortunately didn't vote with the government. It was against my conscience to make poor people even poorer. And as a result of that, the government knew fine well. Indeed, I wrote to the Prime Minister twice about the issue. They knew where I was going, and I didn't have any feedback whatsoever before I was called into the whip's office several days after I had voted against the government to tell me that the whip was being removed. And that's not the way to do politics at all. It shows a weakness in the system rather than a strength. And I don't know what was in the minds of what they were hoping to achieve. I vote with my conscience. Having those strong ethical parameters, I believe, is really important in politics. And therefore, it kind of felt like you're being called to the headmaster's office. But the reality is that it didn't change me. It didn't change my opinion. It was just really a punitive measure, which achieved absolutely nothing.
3: And Rachel, are you sympathetic to the view, though, that if there is, you know, very important government business, you've been elected as a Labour MP, and the sort of deal is you have to sort of vote with the government? I mean, that's what the argument will be from the whip's office. What do you say to that?
4: But the reality is, in our party, it's like we're part of a movement, we're part of that bigger piece on society, and good leadership ensures that people are on board before votes are put, that legislation is in the right place before it's laid before Parliament, and ensuring that people can come behind a leader and the manifesto commitment or the promise that they're setting out. And of course, when you're having to force MPs against their will through the lobbies, it just shows that you get policy wrong. And I think every time those difficult questions have been made and that people are forced through those lobbies, it's not turned out very well. The country isn't on the side of government, and ultimately we've seen all those U-turns as a result. So good leadership is getting it right before you put the question, and I think that's where governments have got it so wrong over so long a time.
3: Simon, I think we've got you back on a better line now. Can you hear us?
6: I hope so. Yeah, I can hear you clearly.
3: That is excellent. You sound much, much more clear now.
6: Then so it keeps conking out.
3: we were talking earlier about not spots, so there we go. So look, do you think this is realistic? I don't know if you heard what Rachel said. I mean, she said that she thinks it's better for governments to try and get the policy right with its backbenchers instead of just giving it as a fait accompli with a three-line whip. What do you think about that? Oh, okay. This is okay. Well, again, we seem to have lost Simon Hart. We'll try and get Simon Hart back again. Sorry about this. We've had some technical gremlins today on the show. Very sorry about that. Sebastian, let's bring you in. Now, you're the author of a book called The Usual Channels. And for those of you who don't know what that terminology means, often when you're in Westminster scribing, going through the Whip's office and the Whip's office talking to each other, it said that you go through the usual channels. So that's the title of your book. Tell us a bit about what you think about Andy Burnham's idea about trying to change the Whip's office and make it a bit more conciliatory and a bit more kind of reaching out to MPs, a bit more HR than sort of, you know, cracking the whip.
5: Well, I did have a little wry smile to myself, to be honest, because I spoke to quite a few former Labour chief whips and even former Labour leaders, and all of them said that that's how they set out to reform the Whip's office. So many people have tried over many decades to try and shift it in that direction. I think what Andy's referring to really, when we drill down into it, is more a restoration of how things used to be. Because, of course, I think Keir Starmer's approach to government was really kind of an overcorrection to what happened during New Labour, when the rebels, and I'm talking of obviously Jeremy Corbyn, John McDonnell and co, you know, they rebelled hundreds of times against the Labour government, and the Whip's office, they wanted Tony Blair to take action against them, to remove the whip, because, you know, their reasoning was, you know, we can't rely on these rebels to go and attend bill committees and all these kind of, you know, parliamentary grunt work. And loyal people are having to, you know, take on this work in their stead. So you need to do something about it. Tony Blair said no. And I think his Starmer's approach was, well, like, we're not going to allow that to happen. You know, we all need to face in the same direction. We've been out of power for 14 years. But that, you know, strategy is coherent. It's fine. But it lives and dies by the strength of your leadership. And literally from day one, Keir Starmer's leadership lost its strength. And so if you start, you know, if you ask Labour MPs to vote through disability benefits, you know, no Labour MP entered Parliament hoping to slash welfare. No one was longing to do that. So you've got to give them a narrative. You've got to give them a story. You've got to give them a justification that they can take their constituents and say, this is why we're doing it. This is what we're doing at the same time. This is how it fits in the round. And Keir Starmer, for his entire premiership, didn't do that. And eventually that paid his cost. So Andy Burnham's now coming in saying, we will listen to you. He's also saying that we shouldn't forget that, you know, the political direction I will set. So he's still having a hard line, but he's going to be, I think he's going to listen to them more, he's going to engage with them more and try and draw the lessons from Starmer's leadership.
3: And I think what's interesting there is that it was, as you say, a lot of the welfare rebellion was also about a kind of failure of politics in terms of, as you say, communicating with the Parliamentary Labour Party, telling a story, as you say, which actually Alan Milburn, I think, has done a very good job of in terms of his first report that he has done, whereas it seemed to just be presented to MPs as this, like, this is a Treasury spreadsheet cut that you've all got to sign up for. Is that just a case then, Sebastian, of doing politics better rather than scrapping the whipping system?
5: Yeah, I mean, genuinely, if you got rid of the whipping system, the Commons would fall apart very quickly. There's so much that the whips do to keep that place moving that people don't know about. So frankly, you know, getting rid of them would be a complete disaster. What he's saying is he's not going to strip the whip from people who rebel. The issue is, what Labour MPs are crying out for, in my opinion, there's 400 of them, so you can't appease everybody, but they need to be led. You can't just consult 400 people and try and get their consent to do something. That's just, you're never going to go anywhere. You'll never get anything done. And frankly, government can't allow that to happen because there are so many decisions that need to be made every day. But what I think Burnham is doing actually quite effectively is he's setting out a strategy. He's a good communicator. So if you're going to make the Labour MPs do the hard things in government, you know, lots of which, you know, is anathema to their politics, you've got to give them a reason. And I think that's actually how you restore the Whip's office, because, you know, the Whips don't have the powers of old. They're not, yeah, you know, the scary enforcers they used to be. So in many ways, they derive their strength from the strength of the Prime Minister. And one way of measuring that is the majority. But really, it's also, you know, Boris Johnson had a strong majority, Keir Starmer had a strong majority, but their backbenchers got rid of them for various reasons. So, you know, that will last only so long. So Andy Burnham just needs to go out there, lead, and explain why he's doing it, give a vision for the country and motivate his troops to come with it.
3: Mm. Well, look, we've heard from Rachel and Sebastian. Hopefully we will get to hear from Sir Simon Hart in a moment, but it's just gone 6:17. 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
3: Welcome back. We are discussing the role of the Whip's office. Andy Burnham has said that he'd like to make it more akin to an HR department. We've got Rachel Maskell, the Labour MP, with us. We've got Sebastian Whale, who's written a really interesting book about the Whip's office called The Usual Channels. And we have Sir Simon Hart, who's a former Conservative chief whip. Simon, I hope we can speak to you now. I feel like this is a seance. Are you there? Are you there?
13: Third time lucky. I hope you've got me this time.
3: Yes, we have. So what do you think about all of this?
13: Well, I think I was able to hear both Rachel and Sebastian, their comments, and there wasn't much I disagreed with, actually. And I think part of the problem lies in the expression whipping. It sort of conjures up, you know, images from the past, which are probably not especially accurate now. So I think that's, you know, there lies a bit of a problem. I think that, you know, Sebastian's last comment said, without the Whip's office organising the daily grind of Parliament, all the, you know, all the boring stuff that nobody sees, from the allocation of offices to who's turning up at which select committees when, and, you know, when you can be in the building, when you don't have to be, and all that sort of stuff. That all has to happen, and somebody has to do it. The management of that business is important. I actually found that there was much more persuasion than force. You know, Rishi Sunak, who I worked for, and I were very much of the view that you appeal to, you know, optimistically, maybe your colleague's professional conscience, rather than just laying down sort of scenarios that if you didn't do something, there would be penalties. However, you know, does ultimately have to be some red lines, because ultimately, all of us, whatever party, were elected on a manifesto commitment, and it is not unreasonable for the government to expect to get its manifesto commitments through Parliament. And if a member who was voted in on the back of that manifesto then for some reason goes off it and decides to go off piste, then it is not unreasonable for somebody to say, as would in any business really, no, hang on a minute, this is what you are doing is counter to the interest not only of your electorate, but your colleagues and everything else. And actually, you know, don't expect to be, you know, to get a nod in the next reshuffle or an honour in the next honours list if you discomfort your colleagues and your constituents routinely. That does come at a price, and it is worth pointing that out to people from time to time.
3: And look, what's interesting is the point that Sebastian made towards the end there, that Boris Johnson had a very, you know, healthy majority. Keir Starmer had a huge majority, and people would have assumed that getting business through would be dead easy because there was just this massive majority. But actually, there's a sort of paradox with the bigger the parliamentary party, sometimes the more difficult it can be to manage that. Just talk to us a bit about that.
13: 100% agree. Somebody once said to me, a former chief whip who knew his stuff, said that the perfect government majority is about 30, because that's enough to keep everybody on their toes at the same time as enough to make sure the government gets its business through both houses of parliament. And, you know, what will be happening to Keir at the moment, and ultimately to Andy Burnham in a few days' time, is if you've got that number of people, a substantial proportion of them know that they're only in for 5 years or 4 years. They know that just on the, you know, normal run of play, they'll be out at the next election. They know that they're probably not going to get a job in the government because there's too many of them. And they know they're probably not going to get any other sort of recognition because, again, there's too many of them. So there isn't really much, you know, why not sort of mess around a bit? Why not freelance a bit? Why not support an alternative leadership bid? Why not rebel against government on a matter of principle? So actually, managing a big majority is much harder than managing a small one. So I've got some sympathy. It all sounds very good, and it looks like it should go to clockwork, but it will require even more work. As I say, persuasion rather than force than was sketched. And by the way, you know, I always hear this stuff about books and, you know, this all that. I was in the chief whip's office for 2 years. I maybe it was well hidden, but I never found it. And I think it would be not really the way of doing things these days. By the way, I also think it's all very well. HR is a complicated and important subject. I'm completely convinced that whips, who ultimately just MPs trying to get the business done, I'm not sure whips are the right people to do some of that complicated HR stuff either. That made me uncomfortable, dealing with some highly sensitive issues of some real traumas for people, not just members, but, you know, other people associated with politics. And I used to feel uneasy that we were being asked to deal with situations which, frankly, weren't trained to deal with. And I'm not sure that that's a good, healthy place to be.
3: Interesting. Someone's messaging saying an HR department sounds very boring middle management instead of the dramatic business of high political office. Is that what Burnham is, a boring middle manager instead of a leader? But Rachel, look, you know, you've been on the receiving end of losing the whip, and it was restored, and there were many of your other colleagues as well. Many lost the whip over the two child benefit cap as well, and had it restored. I mean, Andy Burnham, I think personally, and I'm Labour connected, I think he is right to talk about a better culture within the Labour Party and a better culture within politics. I personally think that a lot of debate has been stifled within the Labour Party. But to Simon's point, there will come a moment, and I don't know if you're a supporter of Andy Burnham. Everybody seems to be a supporter of Andy Burnham right now in the Labour Party. But there may come a point where, you know, there may be lots of things that Andy Burnham does that delight you, but there might come a point, Rachel, where some stuff comes up that is difficult for you that you may personally disagree with. And even though the culture may have changed and, you know, his leadership might be more consultative and more engaging in a way that you would like it to be, there may come a point where he has a decision that he wants to take that you might not agree with, and he'll say, look, this is a three-line whip and we are going to be strict with it. What will you do then?
4: Well, obviously, I will maximise my engagement, as I always do, with ministers, the Prime Minister or whoever I can, to point them to the evidence, which is all I've ever done, to highlight the lived experience that the impact will have of the policy change. And then if I am not heard in that space, then obviously I would have decisions to take. But every decision I have taken has been backed up with rigorous evidence, but also with lived experience. And I think as a Labour Party, we've got a responsibility to really reflect people's voices in that place of power, the powerless who put their trust in us to be able to advocate for them. So it would be wrong to walk away and just say, oh, fine, that's your decision. I think the debate is really important. And I think debate has been lost in politics as a result of the whipping system and this expectation of compliance, as opposed to enhancing it. Because when we debate, we all sharpen our concepts on things and we can change as a result of a debate. So it's best for politics as well.
3: I agree with you. And I, obviously, people know I sit in the House of Lords, and, you know, I, full confession, I've abstained on a few things and got into quite a bit of trouble because I think there hasn't been the debate that there should have been. But you can have debate, and that is important. But it's not realistic, Rachel, is it, that every MP is going to agree to every aspect of legislation before it's voted upon? And there may come a moment where it is a ride or die bit of legislation for Andy Burnham, and they do have to be a bit strict with the whip. Do you accept that?
4: And the whipping, but if people can't walk through those lobbies because it's a constituency issue, an issue of conscience or moral framing, then of course it's right that somebody should be able to be sat aside during a vote. I don't think people should be moved against their personal and deeply held conscience on issues. And for me, making people poorer and struggle, and with things like winter fuel, which would lead to people dying, there is no way that I could support such measures. And sadly, the evidence I presented then proved to be right. 2,500 additional people lost their lives because of that measure. So I believe I made the right decisions. Not only that, but the government changed its perspective and came to my way of thinking, which I think has been the case on a number of those issues in which I have taken a strong stand. So I do think a good government leadership really listens, really engages, really tries to understand what people across our country are saying before it cracks a whip. And I think the failure to listen over the last 2 years has been the failure of government. And that's why the culture really must change, and having an HR supportive environment to have those discussions, but also wider to understand what really is happening in the roots of our country. That will only strengthen government, not weaken it.
3: Well, it's absolutely fair to say that, you know, certainly with the winter fuel allowance, that was a classic example of if a bit more consultation had been done, and it was a completely disastrous policy, a really, really disastrous policy. I mean, Simon, listening to that, I mean, Rachel does make, I suppose, a point, which is, I take your point about, look, at the end of the day, there is a whipping system, but MPs are not just lobby fodder. We don't have a system, a presidential system. We vote for people to represent us as constituents, to represent our views in Parliament, where, you know, there is a criticism sometimes that half the time MPs don't even know what they're voting for. They're just lobby fodder. That's the term. We do want our MPs to be critical thinkers, to actually care about the legislation, to have given what they're voting on, because they are making legislation, some thought.
14: Can I respond to that, Aisha?
3: Yes, please.
14: Yeah, sorry. I think it's sort of all very well. The removal of the whip, those final sort of sanctions, are, of course, very, very, very last resorts. There should have been comprehensive engagement before that. All sorts of, compromises, consultations offered in reaching that particular stage. And, of course, there are moments when people... when it is just simply not possible to bring everybody with you. But ultimately, the PM has to make a decision. He has to make a call somewhere along the line, which is going to offend some of his party. Now, one of the brutal realities of politics is it's a really nice belief that, somehow everybody can, do their own thing and everybody live happily ever after. But if you bring down the government, if there's such a catastrophe that the government falls, then actually the other guys get in. And so people have got to, just work out. They may not get what they want. They may find the PM disagrees with them. They may find it goes against their conscience. But if they lose their grip, if they lose their presence in Downing Street or in government as a result of that, very worthy, but occasionally impractical position, then actually you've got to ask yourself, were they actually being helpful to the constituents that they claim to represent, or were they not? And so there are occasions, we've all been there, and it's a horrible feeling, but at times you just have to say, okay, I've made the point, I've done everything I can, the whips have actually let me abstain on this, I'm just going to stay at home, I'm not going to rebel, then actually that's sometimes not a bad place to be. It's not easy. As Churchill once said, it's not a particularly good system, but nobody's invented a better one.
3: Well, look, what a fascinating conversation. Our listeners really enjoyed that. Lots of comments coming through, which I'll read a bit later. My huge thanks to Sir Simon Hart, to Rachel Maskell, and to Sebastian Whale, who's the author of a really interesting book about the Whip's office called The Usual Channels, Inside the Mysterious World of Political Whips. Right, we're going to stick with politics after the news. We have our Saturday night political chinwag, but it's just gone 6:31. Let's catch up with Stuart Willey for all the latest news.
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1: Aisha, thank you. Good evening. Police in South Wales say they shot a 21-year-old man who was believed to be carrying a crossbow yesterday. A spokesman for Gwent Police say they were called shortly after midnight following reports of threatening behaviour. The Newport man remains in hospital in a stable condition. Police believe the former MP Anne Widdecombe was attacked in her home nearly 24 hours before her body was discovered. The former Conservative prisons minister was found dead at her home in Hayter on Dartmoor late on Thursday morning. The Times South West correspondent Will Humphreys is there.
16: Teams of police have been searching the sides of the roads throughout the morning and afternoon. And Nigel Farage, the leader of Reform UK, has actually arrived in the area this afternoon. He said that Reform have been scouring their emails to look for any threats that were made to Anne Widdecombe in those emails. And they've been working with police to try and help any lines of inquiry that they can help with.
1: Court documents obtained by the Sunday Times have revealed new details of Henry Novak's final moments. Witness statements suggest he said, "I'm not a racist," as he pleaded with his killer, Vikram Digwa, who falsely claimed to police he had been racially abused. England fans will be able to stay in the pub until after tonight's World Cup quarterfinal with Norway is over. The government's given an extra extension to flexible licensing laws that runs until 30 minutes after the final whistle. And England have thrashed Fiji 73-8 in their Rugby Nations Championship match in Liverpool, ending a run of five straight test defeats. Listen to the Ruck podcast for insight and analysis of the week's biggest rugby stories.
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3: Welcome back. Now, for the remainder of the show, we're going to have a bit of a political chinwag and delighted to have in the studio John Craig from Sky News. Hello, John.
18: Hello.
3: And delighted to have Annabel Denham from The Telegraph. Hello, Annabel.
19: Good evening.
3: John, let's begin. I mean, it's actually been a weekend of very sad news. We'll talk about Anne Widdecombe in a moment, but a very good colleague, friend of yours, Dermot Murnaghan, passed away today. Some reflections from you.
18: Oh, it was a shock because, okay, I knew he had prostate cancer. The last time I saw him, not that long ago, he came into the Sky News office to do an interview about prostate cancer. He came over to my desk and we had a chat. And he was cheerful, optimistic at the time, and I noticed that I think some BBC colleagues have been saying similar things today. It's just awful. I mean, 68, same age as me, we did so much together. Do you remember the Brexit battles in Parliament? I mean, we were in studio for hours and hours and hours. Another night I remember is, remember the night when Liz Truss's government imploded?
3: Oh, yes.
18: And there was all that chaos in the division lobbies and we were trying to work out...
3: Didn't the Chief Whip sort of resign at one point?
18: What was her name? Wendy Moore.
3: Wendy Morton.
18: And we were trying to work out what was happening, just looking at the pictures and so on. He was just such a brilliant presenter. And as people have said, you know, everything from Diana's death, the Queen's death, all the big events, he's been there. And I'm just very upset.
3: Oh, John, I'm so sorry. I'm so sorry for your loss. You obviously knew him very well. And look, Annabel, we're also still, I think everyone's so shocked by this horrible, horrible news about Anne Widdecombe. We, of course, learnt of her death, but now that has turned into a murder investigation. I mean, obviously, we don't have a lot of information at this point. Just some reaction from you, Annabel.
19: Sure. Well, obviously, it's just absolutely horrendous news, and our thoughts and condolences are with her family. And you know, what an extraordinary sequence of events we've experienced over the last few days. Because I think when it was announced on Friday morning that she had died, at that point there was no suggestion of any wrongdoing. Many people who knew her well were casting their minds back to just 2 days previously, when she was giving her typically robust media interviews on the Clacton by-election. And then to discover that she'd met a violent end just compounded, I think, the shock, when we'd already had these outpourings of grief and sympathy. So it's just the most terrible news.
3: Yeah, John?
18: Well, it's a mystery, isn't it? I mean, absolute mystery what happened. And the police, I think, have just given an update in which they say they're not going to give regular updates because they don't want to prejudice their inquiries and so on. My reflections about Anne Widdecombe, I mean, she was this really feisty, no-nonsense, uncompromising politician. I remember with the way she took on Michael Howard, that was great. Do you remember that Michael Howard was Home Secretary, she was Prisons Minister, and he sacked a prisons chief called Derek Lewis.
3: Oh, yes.
18: And of course, she was defending Derek Lewis. And by all accounts, she wanted to resign in protest, but John Major persuaded her not to. And then there was a clash between them in the House of Commons. Talk about blue on blue. And so she was such a firebrand politician. And yet, privately, she was charming, she was friendly, she was witty. I remember a dinner with her at a party conference, a Conservative conference a few years back, me and one or two other journalists. She was great company and chatty and friendly and relaxed. And at the end of the meal, she ordered a large brandy. I thought, good girl.
3: John. Right, well, look, let's move on to some other news stories now. And let's take things back to Tuesday, when a gentleman called Nigel Farage dropped this bombshell.
20: I've thought about it hard, and I've decided today I will resign as a Member of Parliament for Clacton-on-Sea, thereby forcing a by-election, which should happen, I hope, in short order. No, I've decided that the people of Clacton should be the judges of my actions. This will be a people versus the establishment by-election. And that is why I will be putting my name forward to stand in this by-election. I will fight to win. I will fight to continue the political revolution that Reform has started.
3: Now, it's been dubbed the Clacton Gambit, and Nigel Farage says he wants to fight to win. But Annabel, he might just be fighting a bin in the form of Count Binface. How do you think this by-election is going to play out? Because it does look pretty surreal right now.
19: Well, look, I've been speaking to a lot of Reform insiders, senior figures within the party over the last few days. And what they would say is they didn't really feel like they had much choice. Now, for Nigel Farage, this very obviously became personal over the weekend when he alleges broadcasters were sending journalists to his daughter's house. And he felt that his family were being endangered. But I think that there was a political calculation here as well. They were facing a summer of drip-drip allegations about financial impropriety, and they might struggle to really sort of seize the initiative, dominate the news cycle, at least in a way that they would want to. And they wanted to address ways or find ways of trying to fix that. Now, I think undoubtedly, things have not unfolded as they might have expected or indeed hoped. And there is a question really to be asked as to whether they had game planned this outcome. And I think many people, when they saw Nigel Farage giving that speech, thought, are we about to have a repeat of David Davis in 2008, which ultimately, you know, even if you view that as a matter of conscience, it did end in humiliation for the Conservative MP. And this is not going to be, as I say, what Nigel Farage wanted, going up against only Count Binface. He wanted to make this campaign all about the people versus the establishment, and the establishment have decided to sit it out. Now, what it will mean for, as I say, that's a political purpose of trying to dominate the news cycle of trying to maintain momentum remains to be seen, really. And we won't have the counterfactual. But if he was hoping that rather than have death by a thousand cuts, he could place his head on the chopping block and see whether anyone else dare wield the axe, it hasn't quite worked out that way.
3: Mm. Well, John, thank goodness you know who Count Bin faces now.
18: Oh, yes. Oh, yes. I mean, I am probably personally and solely responsible, as, along with you, of course, because you put him on your programme, for raising this man's profile. When I interviewed him in the middle of the night at the Makerfield Count, 1.8 million views, apparently.
3: You've gone viral,
18: it's
3: John.
18: Probably more now. That was in the 24 hours after that. Annabelle, I mean, there's going to be more than just Count Binface there, because Lawrence Fox, the former actor from the Fox acting dynasty and who now leads a party he calls Reclaim, he said he's going to stand. Piers Corbyn, who is the brother of Jeremy Corbyn, he's a weather forecaster, or was, very much on the left. I think he's even more left-wing than Jeremy, isn't he?
3: He is.
18: He makes
3: Jeremy Corbyn look almost conservative.
18: And a clutch of independents. So I think there will be quite a few candidates. As for Mr. Farage, well, it was 2 o'clock that he made that statement. I must admit, a few of us thought that's what he was going to do. At 2 o'clock, or just after, we didn't realise that all the big parties, Labour, Conservative, Lib Dem and Greens, were going to boycott the election. And we thought perhaps there was going to be a showdown between Mr Farage and perhaps a Labour or Conservative, and with all the main parties backing one, but a lot of tactical voting. But of course, in the following few hours, of course, that all changed.
3: And even Restore said that they were going to stand.
18: Rupert Lowe's party. Just, I mean, I wonder, did Mr Farage seriously think that he could dodge the standards investigation by doing this? I mean, what has happened, of course, is that they have paused their investigation. The Standards Commissioner has. But, of course, I mean, I went straight away to the MP's Code of Conduct. Rule 40 says...
3: Hello.
18: That if an MP ceases to be an MP, the inquiry can be paused, but if they return to the House of Commons, it will be resumed. So one MP said to me during the week, I don't think Nigel Farage realised that. He must have done, surely. But, I mean, he has not stopped the accusations about financial dealings. I mean, if anything, they've gone from become a flood, haven't they? I mean, there's more to come. And the danger for Mr Farage is the next, well, it's August the 13th, we now know, the next month or so is just going to be accusation after accusation after accusation about his affairs, whether it's donations from Posh George, Posh George's mother, Christopher Harborne, also now Richard Tice has been dragged into it as well. And it's just, if you look at the papers since Tuesday, they've just been full of more allegations about his finances.
3: Annabelle, you also made that point that a lot of these questions aren't going away. The other thing which is interesting is it's not just this Clacton by-election. There's a big by-election happening to replace Andy Burnham to be the mayor of Manchester. And that's a contest that Reform thought they could do quite well in. But now a lot of resources and attention are being taken away from that by-election and are on Clacton. Because that could have been a big win for Reform in Manchester, right?
19: Yes, absolutely. They were never a shoo-in in Greater Manchester, but they certainly will have had their political opponents scared, and they will have wanted to devote as much time and energy and resource to winning Greater Manchester and thus bruising Andy Burnham, let's not forget, who vacated that position in order to become MP for Makerfield and, well, we expect, to put it politely, Prime Minister in a matter of days. Now they're going to have to focus on this rather surreal, bizarre by-election in Clacton. I mean, the only thing I would just say, you know, is that Reform's argument in terms of there potentially being a second by-election down the line would be that if, the recall process is set in motion following the conclusions of the Parliamentary Standards Investigation, which could potentially result in a second by-election, what will the optics be of four Farage's opponents of demanding that he submit himself to the electorate all over again. You know, are voters in Clacton going to be fed up with the whole thing? And could that potentially go in his favour? So I wonder whether they're thinking, hoping that actually they've made these allegations practically at least moot. But that doesn't answer the point that John has rightly made, that they're still going to be on the front pages of newspapers, and those newspapers are not necessarily going to be talking about the by-election in Clacton and how well Nigel Farage's campaign is going. Let's not forget he's a formidable campaigner, but rather we'll have this drip-drip of more allegations against him.
3: Well, look, you mentioned Andy Burnham. Let's turn our attention to Andy Burnham. It looks like he will become leader of the Labour Party on Friday and then become Prime Minister probably on the Monday. John, how organised or disorganised do you think things are behind the scenes right now?
18: Well, we learned from Louise Hague during the week, didn't we? I think it was on a podcast, wasn't it? That they'd been planning for this for a year. And one of the things, when I was at the Makerfield camp, the bit of Andy Burnham's victory speech that leapt out at me was when he said, "I always knew that at some point I would seek to return to Westminster," suggesting that he'd been planning this for a long time as well. Now, if I was a member of the Keir Starmer inner circle, I would be pretty cross about all this.
3: But you're probably cross about a lot of things right now, to be fair, if you're part of that team.
18: Yes, exactly. But it does look as though this was a well-organised coup, doesn't it, by likes of Louise Hague?
3: It was a well-organised coup.
18: Yeah, I mean, and a lot of treachery by some current members of the Starmer cabinet as well. Now, he must be feeling very, very cross, as you rightly say.
3: Yeah. And look, Annabel, I mean, it's happening. It's on. I mean, there's less than a week. You know, how do you think his team is going to handle what is about to sort of really be unleashed on them in terms of a lot of scrutiny? People will want to see a plan very quickly. They'll want to see a government announced very quickly. People are not happy about another prime minister, the seventh prime minister in 10 years. What do you think's going on behind the scenes?
19: Well, we're not having many signals yet that he's got much flesh on the bones of his policy agenda. If he had a plan, a coherent plan for government, he surely would have enlightened us as to it last Monday when he gave that big speech. But instead, he was talking in much broader terms. You know, there's a lot of Starmer-esque language in there about sea changers and circuit breakers. But ultimately, it's difficult to discern what Burnhamism is going to look like. And I think that that's illustrated by the fact that we don't know who his chancellor is going to be. And will it be someone like Ed Miliband? Will it be Wes Streeting? Might it even be Shabana Mahmood? Individuals who've got very different views on how the economy ought to work in this country. So I agree, by the way, with John's point about the fact that this has clearly been in the works for some time. And I wonder whether those comments are going to come back to haunt them. Actually, I've spoken to some Labour MPs who say that Burnham has been preparing to enter Number 10 for even longer than a year. And that would really undermine any argument he might try to make that he had to try and hit the ground running, that he didn't really have very much time to prepare, and that he's ultimately learning on the job. You know, let's not forget the last few years of psychodrama and chaos aside, that ordinarily governments have had time in opposition. They have formed shadow cabinets. They've had people, you know, deciding what they want their briefs to be and what their portfolios to be and what they want to achieve with that. And we haven't had that with Andy Burnham at all, as evidenced by the fact that he hasn't announced any of his shadow cabinet ministers at this stage. As to the coup, I do just wonder whether the fact that he's been able to glide into number 10, that it has been so easy for him, that among 400 Labour MPs, they weren't able to put forward a single challenger, could begin to go against him. If the public, go against him, if they stand against him, if he starts to announce things that are unpopular.
3: And John, I mean, it was extraordinary seeing that stampede of Labour MPs to nominate him.
18: Vulgar.
3: So unseemly, so unseemly. Honestly, I have some dignity. And then you've got loads of like ministers now going, oh, I couldn't do it because I was busy, but I'm still going to put my nominations. I mean, it really is quite something. But one of the things he has said that he wants to try and change the whipping system, make the whips office a bit more like an HR department. We just had a really interesting discussion about that. We've got a few messages that have come in. Finn has said that when Keir Starmer had the welfare rebellion, he was quite rude. His spokespeople were quite rude about the POP and said, oh, it's all noises off, these people are nothing. And then backed off a few days later doing this big U-turn. Martina has messaged in saying, I really hope that Andy Burnham can change the tone of Prime Minister's questions. It's too hostile. It's like a
18: fat
3: point.
18: Okay.
3: So what do you think about this idea of changing the culture?
18: Oh, yeah, right. I mean, first of all, just very quickly on I think the most significant thing he said about policy in the past week or so is that interview he did with The Guardian in a video about the Middle East policy on
3: Gaza,
18: Middle East.
3: Yeah.
18: When he absolutely trashed Starmer's policy, said that they got it wrong on the Middle East, and that's upset a lot of Jewish groups and no doubt a lot of Jewish MPs as well. As for the whipping, well, I mean, let's see what happens when 30 or 40 or even more, 60 MPs rebel against some contentious piece of policy, whether it's on migration or whether it's on tax
3: or welfare
18: or whatever. Let's see if Smarmy Tarmy, as the Daily Mail's sketch writer calls Mark Tarmy, the Deputy Chief Whip, let's see how cuddly he is. I don't expect Jonathan Reynolds will stay in the job of Chief Whip. But on the other hand, and it is true to say, as some MPs have rightly pointed out, Blair had a similar...
3: By the way, can I say, Mark Tarmy quite regularly listens into this show. Mark,
18: he's a very nice guy.
3: You're a very nice man. He always does
18: a
3: lot of this.
18: I met his son the other night.
3: He starts out a lot of the offices in, so he's going to have a big job on his hands to move with everyone changing office, but carry on.
18: But anyway, a lot of people have rightly pointed out that when Blair had a similar big majority, the likes of Jeremy Corbyn, John McDonnell and others rebelled night after night, and they never lost the whip. Blair used to just shrug off those sort of rebellions.
3: But isn't that because he was a strong leader, Annabelle? And actually, Wes Streeting made this point to me. I interviewed him for the Times the conference last year, and he said, you know, even when Jeremy Corbyn was leader, and Wes Streeting was very much against Jeremy Corbyn, he didn't have the whip removed from him. And Wes Streeting said, actually, I thought that was a bit of a sign of weakness to remove the whip. If you're a strong leader, you shouldn't have to do that. Do you agree with that? Or do you think the whipping system should be adhered to?
19: Well, the first thing I'd say is that internal rows within Labour are not necessarily to Burnham's disadvantage. In fact, they could potentially benefit him just in the way they did with Tony Blair. They could enable him to assert his authority rather than diminish it. I think if you do have a leader, as Keir Starmer did very early on with the two-child benefit cap rebellion, who strips his MPs of the whip rather than trying to win the argument to persuade even those individuals round, it can be seen, as Wes Streeting says, as a sign of weakness, a lack of confidence in their own ability to make the arguments, and ultimately actually a signal that they're lacking in conviction. I do think, you know, that a massive majority is not necessarily an ideal situation for any prime minister, because you find yourself in a position where you have hundreds of MPs without portfolios. Many of them are new. Many of them are going to want to make a name for themselves, which might lead to a higher propensity for rebellion. And it's difficult to manage. I very much doubt that his tweaks to the whipping system are going to have a tangible impact on that. In fact, it could just be storing up trouble for the future. The ultimate problem, as we all know, is that he's the Messiah without a mandate. And that is why the opposition parties have been calling for him to call a general election. Now, whether or not he does so remains to be seen. But actually, I think that softening of his stance on Gaza this week is perhaps the strongest indication yet that he might be gearing up for one. He's sharpening his cell.
3: Ooh, Interesting. John, briefly?
18: I'm not convinced about an early election. I don't think his MPs would let him, because they're all those MPs who scraped in by a thousand with Reform breathing down their neck are not going to want an early election. I think what will be crucial is let's see who he appoints as chief whip. Mm. I mean, Alan Campbell, who was the chief whip when a lot of those suspensions happened, he's now leader of the House of Commons, Sir Alan. I remember talking to him and he said, "We're in government now. You can't mess about in government. You've got to have discipline." And he's an ex-school teacher. So let's see. I mean, I wonder if one of the women who are...
3: Maybe Louise Hague.
18: I was going to say, one of the women who are in his inner circle, we've heard a lot about in recent weeks, might be chief whip. Gordon, Jackie Smith, I think I'm right in saying, was the only Labour woman chief whip. Well, no, Taylor.
3: And Hilary Armstrong.
18: Hilary Armstrong. There have been a few, haven't there?
3: Yeah.
18: I mean, I don't suppose it'll be some... big, ugly male bruiser. Let's see if there's a bit of feminine charm in the whip's office. Who knows?
3: Frances Urquhart.
18: Yes.
3: And something of a slightly more feminine touch. Well, look, John and Annabelle, that's a great way to end the show. Thank you so much for your time. Couple of messages coming in. Vivian says, of course, Andy Burnham cannot announce his cabinet post until he's officially Prime Minister. If he did, he would get criticism for that. And Nigel says, Clacton is going to be a battle of two counts. Count Binface versus the Count of Crypto. Very good. I had to read that very carefully. Right, it's just gone 6:57. You're listening to Aisha Hazarika on Times Radio.
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the choreography for next week. Andy Burnham is most likely to become leader of the Labour Party on Friday. We will, of course, bring you full coverage of that on Times Radio. I will be, of course, presenting from 1 o'clock. And John has just reminded me that he will probably, well, we don't know. He's on course to become Prime Minister on the Monday, unless England win the World Cup, because John just reminded me that Sir Keir Starmer said that if England wins the World Cup, we'll get a bank holiday on the Monday. So there might be a delay if, let's see how England does tonight. We'll all be tuning in for that. Well, look, that is it for me for today. And thank you so much for your company and all your great comments. Thanks to all my guests. Thanks to my production team, Jake, Alice and Musty. And of course, technical operator Jimmy, like a Viking there doing his rows. Next up, it's the Andrew Neil Report, and then Daryl Morris will be taking over the reins at 10 o'clock tonight. Have a great evening and enjoy the football if you're watching. Come on, England. And I say that as a Scot.

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1: Good evening. With the news on Times Radio, I'm Stuart Willey. Police believe Anne Widdecombe was attacked at her home nearly 24 hours before she was found dead as they continue their murder inquiry. A 26-year-old man arrested yesterday has been released without charge and eliminated from the investigation. Our reporter Dan Whitehead has more on the timeline.
2: That is a significant piece of intelligence. It widens the inquiry in terms of the scope of time for the detectives on this case by nearly 24 hours or so. 12:30 in the afternoon is the time that officers believe that the attack took place at the property here in Dartmoor. Officers say that they are moving at a pace for a suspect who is believed to be a white male.
1: Newly released court documents show some of Henry Novak's last words were, "I'm not a racist." Witness statements obtained by the Sunday Times say he said the words as he lay dying after being stabbed by Vikram Digwa in Southampton. Digwa had falsely told police the 18-year-old had racially abused him. Police in South Wales say they shot a 21-year-old man who was believed to be carrying a crossbow yesterday. A spokesman for Gwent Police say they were called around midnight following reports of threatening behaviour. The Newport man remains in a hospital in a stable condition. Prostate Cancer UK is paying tribute to the longtime news presenter Dermot Murnaghan, who has died. A spokeswoman says he had a huge impact on the hundreds of thousands of men affected by raising awareness after announcing his diagnosis a year ago. His family say he passed away peacefully at home in North London this morning. Sky News political editor John Craig worked with Murnaghan for many years.
3: It's just awful. I'm in 68, same age as me. We did so much together. Oh, he was just such a brilliant presenter. And as people have said, you know, everything from Diana's death, the Queen's death, all the big events, he's been there. I'm just very upset.
1: The former owner of Chelsea and Leeds United football clubs, Ken Bates, has died at the age of 94. He bought Chelsea for just £1 in 1982 when they were in the second division, before selling the club to Roman Abramovich 21 years later. Chelsea say he passed away peacefully in Monaco this morning. The Duke of Sussex has taken part in yoga with goats and been pelted with water bombs during the final public appearance of his UK visit. The scenes at a festival in Warwickshire came a day after the King was reunited with Prince Harry and two of his grandchildren for the first time in 4 years. The Sunday Times royal editor Roya Nicker says the public hope to hear less about Harry's past grievances.
4: Going forwards, if he's to reclaim some of that goodwill, and it does matter to him, even if he says it does matter to him what people think of him here, the country of his birth, his homeland. I think a fresh start, use that meeting with the King and the royal family, possible rapprochement, although not with his brother, to just turn a new chapter a little bit.
1: At Wimbledon, Linda Noskova is the new women's champion after a rollercoaster final against her fellow Czech, Karolina Muchová. Noskova dominated the first set before Muchová saved 5 match points and fought back from 5-2 down in the second to force a decider. It's the 9th Wimbledon in a row to see a new women's champion. And England football manager Thomas Tuchel says his

0: Players have won the hearts of the nation after their 3-2 World Cup win over Mexico. Tonight in Miami, they play Norway for a place in the semi-finals with excitement mounting. England fans in optimistic mood, but TalkSport commentator Jim Proudfoot says it could be closer than some expect.
1: This is the best Norway side that there has been for 30 years. They have the world-class talent in Erling Haaland, who is going to be a very difficult man to keep quiet. He scored in his last 14 competitive internationals, 27 goals, which is almost an unparalleled goal-scoring feat. And of course, the irony is, he was born in Leeds, which just adds an extra dimension to this game.
0: Tune in for live match commentary over on TalkSport tonight from 10.
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3: A lot of what you claimed during the referendum, I mean, we now know to be, to use a technical term, we now know it to be bollocks, don't we?
4: No. What you can't do is blame Brexit.
3: Well, you were the Brexiteers and you were in government. Why do you think your party never saw you as leadership, prime ministerial?
4: I don't know. And I think that probably the best explanation lies in my ex-wife Sarah Vine's book.
3: Welcome to the Andrew Neil Report with me, Andrew Neil. 10 years ago last month, Britain voted to leave the European Union. So we're bringing you an extended interview with a man who was at the heart of the winning campaign, and then part of the government, which took us out of the EU, and then were in power during the first years of Brexit. The Daily Telegraph once called him the most powerful Tory never to be Prime Minister. Michael Gove, welcome to the Andrew Neil Report.
4: Thank you, Andrew. Thank you. I think actually you're probably the most powerful Tory never to have been Prime Minister, but still.
3: That assumes I'm a Tory, which I'm not. It's it's 10 years since Britain voted to leave the European Union.
4: Yes.
3: So why is Brexit now widely regarded as a disappointment, even among many of those who voted for it?
4: Well, I challenge the premise. So it's certainly the case that if you ask people in some opinion polls, would they want to rejoin the EU or do they regret Brexit? Some of those polls show a majority. But then when you dig beneath the figures to show or to demonstrate or to ask more broadly what people's attitudes are, when asked in detail about what rejoining the European Union might mean, you find that support for that ebbs away. I think in particular, there is an element of, if not nostalgia, certainly regret that what we've lived through since Brexit has involved, partly thanks to the war in Ukraine, partly thanks to domestic policy mistakes, partly thanks to COVID, a turbulent and difficult time. And some of those who were really never reconciled to Brexit have argued that everything that's gone wrong in the world and everything that's been difficult in the UK is somehow as a direct result of that vote. And I think that that just doesn't stand up to scrutiny at all.
3: But my question wasn't, why do so many people want to rejoin the EU? Because I agree with you. You can ask that question in various ways, and the answer may be different after we've had another national debate about it. But my question was, why are so many people, even Brexiteers, disappointed by it? The latest poll found that 57% now think it was a mistake. Not that they want necessarily to rejoin, but they just thought it was a mistake. And only 30% now say it was the right thing to do.
4: Well, I think that some of that may be down to people attributing to Brexit some of the difficulties that the country has faced, which are not a consequence of Brexit. Some of it may be a reflection of the agonies that we endured when Parliament attempted to frustrate Brexit, so that Brexit is less associated in the public mind with leaving the European Union and more associated with constitutional wrangles and political infighting and self-indulgence. But ultimately, given what you say about public opinion, I don't know, because I'm one of the 30% who think that it was the right thing to do, even more so now than when I took the decision 10 years ago.
3: But even you must be disappointed that it's been nothing like as transformative as you and other Brexiteers were claiming a decade ago?
4: No, I think it has been. So the single biggest change, of course, is the restoration of democratic control. There are still some areas, of course, where Britain, either by choice or necessity, is part of transnational or international institutions that fetter our capacity sometimes to do what is right. We might go on to those, things like the European Court and Convention of Human Rights. But fundamentally, the great thing about Brexit is that politicians are held accountable for their errors, as we were, as I was in 2024. But it is also the case that at the time, we argued, and Boris was particularly prominent in arguing, that there would be some costs, some one-off costs, inevitably, on departure. But what that created was the potential for Britain to take its own course in a variety of areas. We might go on to some of those,
3: where
4: the potential for economic growth and for Britain to flourish is much greater.
3: But even if you're going to point to some successes, and by the way, governments found themselves on the wrong end of landslides like yours long before Brexit. We didn't need Brexit to be able to throw out the government. There is, I think when people look back, there was at least for a period, and maybe still we're in the long tail of this, it broke British politics. It broke your party. I mean, we're on the brink of our seventh prime minister in 10 years since the Brexit vote. We've had eight chancellors since the Brexit vote, eight foreign secretaries, eight home secretaries. I mean, you took us out of the European Union, but you've turned Westminster into Rome on the Thames. In fact, that's unfair to Italy. I mean, we actually make Italy look like a beacon of stability these days.
4: Well, the first thing to say is that we might have had fewer prime ministers had made different choices either in 2016 or 2019 about who should lead the Conservative Party and who should be Prime Minister. We might have had a greater level of continuity then. But more broadly, as our friend and Times colleague Danny Finkelstein has pointed out, there have been times in Britain's past when you've had a relatively rapid turnover of Prime Ministers. That's normally been at times of economic and political and social change that's affecting Europe more broadly. So we had that in the Napoleonic Wars. We had that in the 1920s and 30s after the First World War. And what we've seen across Western Europe, essentially since 2008, has been different ways in which the traditional political culture, a broadly Christian democratic centre-right party and a broadly social democratic centre-left party alternating, that has been smashed to smithereens. And you've been covering it on Times Radio. But whether or not it's been the decline of the French socialists and Gaullists, or the emergence of the AFD, or indeed in the United States of America, the transformation of the Republican and Democrat party bases. Broader global effects have had different manifestations in different political systems. And to say that it's simply because of Brexit that this has happened, I think is unprovable. Indeed, arguably, had we not had Brexit, then our domestic political system might be under even greater strain. I certainly think so.
3: Well, that's hard to tell. And of course, we'll never know. But I mean, you played a part in this chaos. I mean, you helped usher in a period of post-referendum chaos, even though you had won the referendum. Indeed, despite winning, you departed the field. You left the country with no plan for Brexit, no leaders to deliver it.
4: Oh, I would vigorously contest that. Not only did we have a plan for Brexit, which was laid out by the Vote Leave team during the campaign and capable of being implemented, I stood on that platform to become leader of the Conservative Party. I didn't win, but far from quitting the field, I clambered onto the field and hoisted a standard aloft.
3: Now, Boris Johnson says that you and he never once discussed what a Leave government would do if you won. You had no plan, no blueprint.
4: Well, one of the reasons why I stood in the end, even though Boris was already in the field, is that I believed, though I adore Boris, that actually he wasn't the right person at that time to lead the country. And I thought that as someone who was committed to implementing the plan that Vote Leave had outlined, that understood exactly why we'd won and what change should be, that we could actually very quickly begin to reap those benefits. Now, it's a matter of obvious historical fact, regret to me, but, you know, that's life, that I lost and lost that leadership election decisively. We then had in Theresa May, someone whom I do admire, but we had someone who was a Remain supporter as Prime Minister. That was a challenge. I think you can quite legitimately attacks the Conservative Party with having made the wrong choice at that time, given what had happened in the referendum. But I think for those of us who were in the Vote Leave team, while that was undoubtedly disappointing and a sadness, that is just one of the consequences of the complexity of our democratic system.
3: But did you seriously think that by turning on Boris Johnson, you were going to take the mantle of leadership?
4: Yes.
3: Because no one else did.
4: Well, a significant number of people did vote for me. Sadly, not enough.
3: Well, but you lost by quite a large margin when you decided to run yourself. You must have known it was mission impossible. And the consequence of what you did is, I mean, you lumbered us with Theresa May. She'd voted to remain. She saw Brexit as a problem to be managed, not an opportunity to be seized.
4: Yes.
3: By your own actions, you mired us in three miserable years of chaos, which then morphed into rigor mortis. Everything in the political system gummed up by bloody Brexit.
4: No. Firstly, it was perfectly open to my Conservative Party colleagues to vote for Brexit here in that leadership election. They chose not to, as I say, 10 years ago. I regret that. But, you know, they will have had their reasons. And you quite rightly make the point that perhaps if they look back, they might regret their decisions not to vote for a Brexiteer who was committed to the Vote Leave programme, as I was at the time. But I don't think, even though there are many criticisms that can be laid at my door, that I can be criticised for quitting the field when I was making that case. More than that, the reason why we had that agonizing time was because there were a number of people in Parliament, many of them noble, some of them not, who wanted to frustrate the Brexit vote because it was, as we both recognize, a rejection of the established way of governing in the United Kingdom, a restoration of our democratic traditions. And there were a lot of people very uncomfortable with that who sought to frustrate it.
3: In retrospect, you would have been better just to let Boris Johnson go ahead. If you hadn't turned on him, or as they would say, knifed him in the back, if you hadn't done that, he would have become the leader and he would have attempted to carry out the referendum mandate. And in the end, after three miserable years, three of the most miserable years of British politics I can remember, you ended up with Boris Johnson anyway, and you ended up serving in his government. So it was a three-year interregnum which served no purpose.
4: Well, again, it was Boris's decision to withdraw. It was perfectly
3: open.
4: It was perfectly open to people to vote for me. And again, Boris as Prime Minister, I was very, very happy to serve. But I think that the decision that, as I say, members of the Conservative Party made was a decision for people who didn't vote for me that you can legitimately tax them with. But in my case, I had the ability to put forward a case. People rejected it. And then we saw those consequences. And the question which I would ask, it's up to you, I don't expect you to decide, is who do people think would have been a better able to have a team in 2016 ready to implement the Vote Leave agenda? I leave it open to people to decide if they think, certainly not you, Michael. That's fair enough, but that's what I was willing to do.
3: Sure, I see that. This blueprint for Brexit, this plan to actually carry it out, where can we see it?
4: I hope it's still cached on the Vote Leave website.
3: The Vote Leave website's been taken down.
4: Well, I will do my very best to send it to you. It's very clear about what we were going to do. For example, it was very clear that we were always going to leave the single market and the customs union. A number of people have argued that there was no mandate for that. It was very clear because the Remain campaign, entirely understandably, said, oh, that's the Albanian option. We embraced the criticisms that they put at us, pointing out that by leaving the single market and customs union, we could genuinely really take back control. And we also outlined a program of increased investment in science, education, and the NHS, alongside a program of deregulation. Some of that deregulation, I'm delighted to say, has not just been adopted by, but extended even under Keir Starmer. But that program was very clear. we wouldn't have triggered Article 50 in the way and at the time that Theresa did. And we certainly would never have accepted the European Union's approach towards the Northern Ireland border with their ridiculous assertion that we needed to have Northern Ireland in the single market to stop the IRA from returning to violence.
3: You oversold Brexit, though, didn't you? And that might explain the widespread disillusion that has since set in. I mean, a lot of what you claimed during the referendum, I mean, we now know to be, to use a technical term, we now know it to be bollocks, don't we?
4: No.
3: All right, well, let me give you an example. In the run-up to the referendum, you and Boris Johnson issued a statement. It was headed, "Restoring Public Trust in Immigration Policy." You vowed to replace Europe's open-door immigration policy with a much more tightly controlled points-based system.
4: Yes.
3: Well, that didn't age very well, did it? Look what happened.
4: It has not only aged very well, it's true. So when we introduced the points-based system, it was introduced in a way which meant that it wasn't nearly tight enough or effective enough, but it has since been altered and can be altered further.
3: But in the first years of this, I mean, just look, the last year before the Brexit referendum, net migration to Britain was 320,000, mainly from the European Union. In 2022, Brexit's happened. You're in the government. You've promised a much more tightly controlled points-based system. Net migration was 700,000 that calendar year. The next year, it was 900,000. Even by 2024, it was 330,000, about the same as it had been in 2015. You didn't deliver on that until it was too late.
4: Well, the key thing is that we can have net migration at whatever level we want outside the European Union.
3: But you didn't say it was going to be a million.
4: We can go into the specific details of why, in the immediate aftermath of COVID, during the period of COVID, net migration, of course, was zero. Nobody was coming into the country. The figures for that year were greater than they would otherwise have been, partly because of the number of Hong Kong British nationals, partly because of the Homes for Ukraine scheme, but partly also, and you are right about this, because the way in which the points-based system was introduced was too lax. But the whole point about a points-based system is that you can change it. We can. The key point about that is you can take back control.
3: Right, and but you didn't. My point is you didn't. And you had promised in the referendum
4: you absolutely
3: that you would.
4: Can.
3: Yeah, but you didn't. That's the point. And that's why even Brexiteers, when they realized that in 21, 22, 23, 24, net migration came to 2.5 million people, begin to realize they'd been sold a pup.
4: No, I think that it's a rare lapse on your part, Andrew, but you're making a category error. Because a car can go forward or back, the fact that a car may have reversed doesn't mean that it's impossible for it to go forward.
3: But you didn't say it would go forward. You said it would be reversed. You said you would reduce the numbers, and for the first 4 years, you failed.
4: We said that we would absolutely take back control. Brexit allows you to do so in a way that if we were in the European Union, we would not. As I've said, and I'm not just in this conversation, I'm happy to repeat and have said elsewhere, there were factors in the first years of operation of the points-based system that meant that it wasn't implemented properly.
3: Well, it may be now, and of course, ironically, it's the Labour government that's getting the credit or taking the advantage and getting the cunis for it.
4: I know, I'm delighted by that.
3: Right, but when you said take back control, and a much more tightly controlled system, nobody thought that you were going to increase the 2015 figure by threefold. No one thought that. And that's what helped the disillusion set in, that what you had said in the referendum was turning out in 21, 22, 23, even 24, not to be the case.
4: Well, maybe as a result of this podcast, the disillusion that you allude to may be dispelled, because what you've helpfully done is to point out that, yes, it rose. We've discussed that there were some exceptional factors there, but also some very poor implementation. And we've also acknowledged that now a Labour government, as Neil Kinnock might say, a Labour government is using Brexit powers to reduce net migration.
3: Sure.
4: So at the end of the conversation, yes, you can legitimately say, Govey, Boris, you mishandled the tools that you wrested from the EU. But what everyone will know is that those tools now, in other hands, are being used to reduce migration. And actually, as we both know, it was James Cleverly as Home Secretary that introduced the policies from which this Labour government are now, and I'm delighted for them, benefiting.
3: You understand that you can't, Conservatives can't have any credibility when you promise in a referendum to take back control. And the first thing you do when you're in power is to triple immigration. I mean, that's just ludicrous.
4: It wasn't the first thing. I think that, as we both acknowledged, in the period when immediately after our departure from, really immediately after our departure from the European Union and the COVID pandemic struck, migration, not as a result of any policy decision related to migration, but simply because of the pandemic, absolutely went to zero. Then...
3: Well, it didn't quite go to zero, but it wasn't very high.
4: Yeah. Then there were exceptional factors in the period immediately after the referendum up to after COVID, up to 2024. And as I pointed out, there were at least three elements to that. Two of them external, Hong Kong British nationals and the Homes for Ukraine scheme, which I think most people, not everyone, would support. But a third was undoubtedly a problem, a mistake, an error, folly. I'll use any word you like, about the implementation of the system. But you can blame me and Boris and anyone who was in that administration. What you can't do is blame Brexit.
3: Well, you were the Brexiteers and you were in government. But anyway, slashing immigration was one of the dominant themes of the campaign for the referendum. And as referendum day approached, you ramped up the related prospect, because it was related to immigration, of Turkey joining the European Union.
4: Yes.
3: That was another lie as well, wasn't it?
4: No, it was a British government policy.
3: But it had been dropped. There was no prospect of Turkey joining the EU by 2016. No prospect. You knew that.
4: No, it was absolutely the case that it was British government policy at that time for Turkey to join the European Union.
3: And it had made no progress. It had begun accession talks in 2005, and almost zero progress had been made in the 15 years since that. Sorry, in the 10, 11 years since that. No one seriously thought Turkey was anywhere near joining the EU.
4: Well, the first thing I would say is that you've reminded us how terribly poor at negotiating the EU can be and how bureaucratic it is. But more broadly, I would say David Cameron, great man in many ways, nevertheless said that he wants to pave the road or pave the way from Ankara, the Turkish capital, to Brussels. It was British government policy to extend EU membership to Turkey, as it is indeed EU policy, as you point out. The fact that it hasn't happened yet doesn't alter the fact that it's EU policy.
3: Well, but that's the proof of the pudding is in the eating. Here we are in 2026, and Turkey's no nearer joining the EU now than it was in 2016.
4: Well, let's see, because the EU
3: well,
4: is...
3: Well, we have seen it hasn't joined.
4: The EU is intent on further expansion, and that is part of its aim. But more broadly, not only does the EU say that it wants Turkey to be a member, and of course Turkey is...
3: It doesn't say that very often these days. It goes through the motions. You said Turkey would join as soon as 2020. That's not true.
4: If you're saying that the EU is a disingenuous, mendacious organization that plays fast and loose with its neighbors and doesn't deliver on its promises, then you know, listeners will take their own...
3: No, the problem was...
4: But more broadly, it is EU policy that Turkey should join. And also, even more broadly, let's look at the EU's record on handling migration overall. I don't think that it is one that necessarily commands perfect confidence.
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0: Good evening. With the headlines on Times Radio, I'm Stuart Willey. Devon and Cornwall police say they've taken the active decision not to release any further information about potential suspects in the death of Anne Widdecombe. As the murder inquiry continues, they also say CCTV video won't be released. Meanwhile, Reform UK has been checking emails for any pattern of abuse directed at the long-serving politician. Party leader Nigel Farage says nothing significant has been found so far. He's been laying flowers outside her home on Dartmoor.
12: There are no words that I can utter to somebody who's committed this act of barbarity against an innocent 78-year-old lady who wouldn't harm a fly. I just hope that the killer is caught as quickly as possible and brought to justice.
0: Court documents obtained by the Sunday Times have revealed new details of Henry Novak's final moments. Witness statements suggest he said, "I'm not a racist," as he pleaded with his killer, Vikram Digwa, who falsely claimed to police he'd been racially abused. A number of people have been injured in what police are calling a large disturbance in Clacton. Essex police were called out at around 3 o'clock this morning to reports of a fight. One person remains in hospital. Several American journalists have been ordered to testify by the US Department of Justice over their reporting on Air Force One. The New York Times says the subpoenas, which follow anonymously sourced stories on security fears involving Donald Trump's new Qatari-gifted aircraft, are a brazen attack to intimidate journalists. Meanwhile, the US president says he's requested another cognitive test after completing a medical exam at a military hospital. Firefighters in southern Spain are continuing to battle the country's deadliest wildfire in two decades. Four Britons are believed to be among the 12 people killed. 23 others are still missing. Here, heat health alerts have been extended across large parts of England until Wednesday night. Amber warnings cover the West Midlands and South West, with yellow alerts in five other regions. Health officials warn the heat could lead to more deaths and an increased risk of drowning. Time now for all of the sport with Charlie Pritchard.
13: Spain scored late to grab a 2-1 victory over Belgium in their World Cup quarter-final. They had taken the lead after 30 minutes but conceded 11 minutes later. They will now face tournament favourites France in the semi-finals. Jannik Sinner's powered past Novak Djokovic in straight sets at Wimbledon to reach the final once again. Meanwhile, Arthur Ferry says reaching that final proved a step too far as his dream run came to an end with defeat to second seed Alexander Zverev. The wildcard became only the fifth Brit to play in the men's semi-finals at the All England Club. And Rory McIlroy stirs a share of the lead at the end of the second round of golf's Scottish Open. The Masters champion is on 19 under par, along with England's Jordan Smith and Kim Joo-hyung of South Korea at the Renaissance Club. World number one Scottie Scheffler missed the cut for the first time in 4 years on level par.
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3: You You claimed that Turkey would join, and these are your words, as soon as 2020. And here we are in 2026, and it hasn't joined. And we know why you did this, because it was in the final days of the campaign. It was getting down. It wasn't quite sure what the result would be. You then warned of a cumulative Turkish migration to the UK of between 3 and 5 million people in the 2020s. 3 to 5 million coming to this country, a population the size of Scotland, you said. Your campaign then put posters stating, with no caveats, Turkey, population 76 million, is joining the EU. I mean, that is reform-style scaremongering.
4: I absolutely think that's very unfair of you on reform. I'm not a reform supporter, but
3: you should be ashamed of this. It didn't join. It wasn't joining. It didn't join. 5 million Turks did not come. You were trying to scare us.
4: No, it is the case, as we both acknowledge, that it is EU policy for Turkey to be a member. And it is the case that EU has mismanaged migration. And it is the case that outside the EU, we have control of our borders. And it is our decision to decide who comes into this country and on what terms. It would not be if we were in the EU.
3: But everybody watching this or listening to this can see that you were wrong. Turkey did not join in 2020. It's 2026 and it still hasn't joined. There is no timetable, no set of negotiations even taking place. They've all gone under Erdogan. It's not going to happen. And yet you still tried to claim that what you said would happen in 2016, you won't admit now that you were just wrong?
4: No, I'm happy to admit on the many areas or in the many areas where I was either wrong or mistaken. But at that time, it was clear that was EU policy. More broadly, the EU in the intervening period has had to deal with both the COVID pandemic and the war in Ukraine. And even I, stern critic of Brussels, would acknowledge that the organization has had its hands full. It is the case that there are other countries in the Balkans, to whom the EU wants to extend the hand of membership. And those countries, including Albania, Montenegro, Macedonia, Serbia, are not yet members. But
3: you said all these would join by 2020 as well.
4: That was the EU's timetable. But as I say, other events intervened. I think if you were to ask the EU, is it their intention that these countries should join, then they would say yes.
3: Well, I'm sure it's your intention to go to the gym every morning, but I wonder if it's happening.
4: I did.
3: Every morning. Let's look at the economic fallout, because
4: yes,
3: for many people, this is the important thing. Now, various studies, official and unofficial, have tried to measure the hit to UK GDP since deciding to leave. Now, some I would be with you on, they're on the fanciful side, like the recent US-based think tank claiming it was 8% of GDP, and that's been the hit. Others, like the OBR, Bank of England, they're more measured. They put a range of 2 to 4%. The scale of the hit is up for legitimate debate. My own guess is it's more at the lower end so far, anyway, than the higher end. But can you name any reputable study which shows that Brexit has added to our GDP?
4: I think look at the facts in front of us. So I think the key thing is that many of these models and projections came from the same organizations that in both of our youths were telling us that we had to join the euro. These are the sorts of organizations which, during the course of the referendum campaign, I described as organizations with acronyms that have consistently got things wrong in the past. If one looks, for example, at the German economy, Germany is in the heart of Europe. I don't think there's any economy more integrated, more European than the German. Since we left the EU, which economy has grown faster, Britain's or Germany's?
3: Every economy is growing faster than Germany's.
4: Oh, good.
3: As you know, Germany is going through a particularly major structural change as a result of events in China and the collapse, the cost of its net zero policies and the and its industrial restructuring of its industry and machine tools. My question to you was, can you name any reputable study which shows Brexit has added to our GDP?
4: Well, I think that exactly as I pointed out, I've drawn what we might call a randomized control trial. I've looked at the German economy integrated into the EU.
3: That's not a study.
4: It is. It's reality. So your only
3: case is that we, like every other major economy in or out of the EU, we've grown faster than Germany. That's it?
4: Not only growing faster than Germany, I think our growth rate has been broadly comparable to France's. I think France is growing slightly faster.
3: Right, but you know that's on GDP growth.
4: Yes.
3: One thing that flatters our GDP growth on an annual basis is all these migrants you let in.
4: One thing that holds back our GDP growth is the energy policy of Ed Miliband. Another thing that holds it back has been the tax policy of Rachel Reeves and the labour market policy of Angela Rayner. Attempts to disinter which are Brexit factors and which are non-Brexit factors are of interest, of course.
3: I understand.
4: But if you look at the composite picture of economies, we were told that we would somehow be the runt of the European litter. We were told that there would be a tsunami of companies leaving. We were told the city would be hit. The city employs more people. It has a bigger share of trade in financial services than it had before we left the EU. And our economy has grown at least as fast, if not faster, than the major EU economies.
3: Not in terms of GDP per capita. Not in terms of GDP per capita.
4: The countries
3: and
4: that
3: you know that that's a much better measure of growth in national wealth and living standards than just the blunt GDP figures. When you look at GDP per capita figures, since we left, since the referendum, you can see that Brexit has indeed taken its toll.
4: No, I think that you can attribute to Brexit, as many, many people do, all manner of factors. But when you're looking at something as complex as the economy of a G7 or G20 nation, you can't isolate just one single factor. As you quite rightly did when we were talking about Germany, you isolated a number of factors that have contributed to Germany's problems. And the whole point is that to say that either, you know, one factor, Brexit, or another factor, energy prices, is responsible solely for these problems. Lord King, former governor of the Bank of England, who said, when we look back, and this will be many years hence, he argued, and look at the growth rate of the British economy, you won't be able to spot the point at which we left the European Union because it will be other factors that have a far bigger effect.
3: You can, if you look at GDP per capita, which, as I say, is a better measure of national prosperity and the growth in national wealth. In the 10 years before the referendum, growth in UK GDP per capita was up there with the best of them. We were as strong as the European Union as a whole. We were better than the Eurozone, better than France. And in these days, we weren't far behind Germany. In the 10 years since the referendum, our per capita growth has been a third of the EU's and a half of the Eurozone's, worse than France and better only than Germany's. It rose by 12% in the decade before the referendum and only 5% in the decade after the referendum. That is the real price, the economic toll of Brexit.
4: No. Post hoc non ergo propter hoc, as they say in Aberdeen. You're attributing everything to Brexit rather than to other factors. Some of the economies that have grown fastest within Europe, Portugal, Italy, Ireland, Greece, Spain, particularly Greece and Ireland, were countries that in the immediate aftermath of the Eurozone crisis had austerity policies which shrunk their state, led to the sorts of changes which put them on a trajectory for growth, and that changes the way in which we look both at EU growth overall and at Eurozone growth overall. It's a different point. It is the case, as I mentioned earlier, that on leaving the European Union, there are additional costs. There were additional costs for some businesses. But it is also the case that we now have, when it comes to clinical trials, when it comes to gene editing, when it comes to financial services, when it comes to artificial intelligence, when it comes to being outside the Digital Services Act, a more deregulated and innovation-free economy than the EU. And those are benefits that will accumulate over time.
3: You notice I'm not arguing about that. What I am trying to put to you is that during the referendum campaign 10 years ago, you promised Brexit, these are your words, would make people richer, their future brighter. Richer and brighter.
4: Yes.
3: Never hasn't happened.
4: I think it is the case that, as I just mentioned, we're on that trajectory. And I think it is also the case that our future is brighter because we've recovered the capacity, the vital capacity, to hold our politicians directly accountable. One of the terrible...
3: But people are not richer because of Brexit. They're poorer. Their per capita GDP has grown more slowly since we left, not more quickly. It's grown a little bit, 5%, not much better than Germany, actually, which you're having a go at. Germany's 3%. We're only 5. France was 8. So we have paid a price in the growth in our living standards because of Brexit. It has not made us richer or brighter.
4: So two things. The first thing is that, as you've been generous enough to acknowledge, there is not a single factor that drives or has driven the rate of growth. We are richer, notwithstanding the ravages of COVID. Are we as rich as we might have been? No. And that's because there were some mistakes that have been made, both by Conservative and by Labour governments. Nothing to do with Brexit per se, but those were errors which have meant that, for example, energy prices are higher. For example, our labour market is more rigid than it should be, that have held us back from growing as fast as we would like to. But outside the European Union, we have more levers at our disposal in order to ensure that we become wealthier. If our politicians, myself included, don't use those levers, then there is no hiding place. The fundamental argument that I made and that Vote Leave made was an argument about removing the excuses that politicians use for failure by saying the EU wouldn't let me, Brussels dictates this. We still have some of those same arguments now, often related to the ECHR, quangos, or judges. But ultimately, the sharper they yank on the chain when you are reproving politicians, the quicker the change to get things better overall.
3: So let me get this right. Your argument is that by voting for Brexit, we remove the constraints that were stopping us from taking the right decisions to get the economy growing faster, making people richer, in your words, making our prospects brighter. We removed that, and you still didn't do it. That's the argument. Yes.
4: We did some of it, as we were discussing earlier. Some of those changes have been made. Not all of them that I would like to have seen made, but some of them have been made. And we were reaping the benefits, and we will reap more of the benefits as time develops in all of the areas that I mentioned. We will be able to approve drugs more quickly. We will be able to develop crops that are more resilient and yield more food, a new green revolution. We will be able to attract financial services in a way that Europe won't. We will be able. We are already the country in Europe with the greatest tech leadership and the biggest AI sector.
3: You even predicted that because we were going to become much richer, with much brighter prospects, that Britain would flourish so much, that's what you told us during the referendum campaign, that there would be a queue of member states eager to follow the UK out of the door.
4: Yes.
3: How has that worked out?
4: Well, it will be, I think, in both our lifetimes, I hope, the case that either the EU reforms or it will face yet greater strains, in which some member states begin to question the very structure and foundation of it. And I'll take one particular case in point, which is the report that, to be fair, the EU itself commissioned, the Draghi report, which looks at the competitiveness of the bloc overall. It's a searing critique of the EU.
3: Now, indeed, I've read it.
4: One of the key points about that is that there are, I think, people who believe in the European Union, in the principle of ever closer union, but a growing number of them who've come to recognize that it is not working. I believe that as Britain or British politicians take increasing advantage of the freedoms and flexibilities that being outside the European Union affords us, that there will be increasing questioning of the direction of the European Union.
3: Give me a country where that's happening.
4: Well, I think Sweden. I was in Finland just last week. I was talking to Swedes, Finns, Danes, and others, all of whom were committed to the European project, but all of whom were deeply concerned. They were business people, to be fair, about the competitiveness of the EU.
3: Sure.
4: There's one other dimension.
3: But hold on, that's a different matter. Lots of people, even the Draghi report, well, that was all about competitiveness.
4: Yes.
3: And the lack of, again, an argument from me on this. European Union is increasingly stagnant on so many fronts.
4: Mm.
3: But what I asked you was, where is there a movement? Where is there an equivalent Brexit movement in any other European Union country?
4: I think there are two things that have happened. One is that we've had that more profound criticism, but we've also seen a change within Europe in its politics, in that you've seen parties that are Eurosceptic in tradition, who have taken a position which is that it is better to try to mend than end at this moment. So a classic case in point would be Giorgia Meloni's. The origins of that party were deeply Eurosceptic.
3: Right.
4: And Giorgia Meloni and her team have taken the Italian right out of the Christian Democrat tradition and into a more conservative.
3: But they don't propose leaving the EU.
4: Not yet.
3: They don't propose leaving the euro. Even the National Rally, which could well provide the next president of France come the elections next summer. It used to be actually for pulling out of the EU. It used to be for pulling out of the euro, even if it stayed in the EU. It's not in favor of either now. There is no movement, I would suggest, in any country that wants to follow Britain's example. And that is because most people, even Eurosceptics like Meloni, like the National Rally, even Eurosceptics regard Britain as a bad example.
4: Well, we shall wait and see. I mean, I think it's understandable that there will be continental politicians who will consider some of the things that are happening in the UK at the moment, particularly falling on from Keir Starmer's demise, and think that the British government is not conducting itself in a manner that invites emulation. I think that's true. But I think there's a broader point as well. During the course of the referendum campaign, one of the arguments I made is that historically, you've seen jurisdictions escape from transnational or international rule, assert their independence. There's a period of turbulence. But afterwards, they flourish, and no one ever says that they should go back. Whether it was the United Provinces, the Netherlands breaking from Habsburg rule, the American colonies leaving the British Empire, or indeed even Ireland leaving the British Empire. Yes, there was a period of turbulence. I don't think Ireland established the economic ascendancy that it did for five decades. The first 30 years of American independence, certainly until 1820, America was losing out economically. No one now would say that they would want to go back.
3: No, so I'm not talking about going back. I'm trying to get you to give me an example of any country that is anywhere near following our example.
4: Well, we're both impatient, naturally. We both want to see change. And therefore, if it hasn't matured quickly, both of us, I think, by temperament, are inclined to say, let's have a bit more radicalism. However,
3: this is going to go the way of your Turkey prediction, isn't it?
4: However, let's
3: see. It's fantasy land.
4: The key thing is that this is a decision like turkeys, not just for Christmas, but for life.
3: Indeed. Well, turkeys are not too keen on Christmas. Let's just finish with you. Looking back at your political career, why do you think your party never saw you as leadership, prime ministerial material? I mean, you're smart, articulate, personable, informed. You've shown all that in this interview. You're hugely successful from a modest background. In some ways, it's the classic modern Tory story, yet not the party leader. Why?
4: I don't know. And I think that probably the best explanation lies in my ex-wife Sarah Vine's book, in which she explores some of the, what's the word, complexities of politics. But I think in the end, I'll leave it to others to decide, because as education secretary, I thought that self-assessment and marking your own homework was a bad idea.
3: No, that's I think that's very true, though sometimes politicians can't stop doing it. Let me finish by marking your homework. I would say, many would say, I would also agree with the many, that your greatest success in politics was the seminal part you played in transforming English state schools. What's your greatest regret or failure?
4: My greatest regret is that I didn't have the chance to spend more time at the Ministry of Justice reforming prisons and the criminal justice system. I don't know if the changes that I was hoping to bring in would have been as beneficial as I hope they might have been. That is probably my greatest regret. If I think about my biggest mistake, as in deliberate error, as in something for which I was wholly responsible that I got completely wrong, there are quite a few.
3: Just one will do. Just the one.
4: Funnily enough, one, it was something called English Votes for English Laws.
3: I remember that.
4: Immediately after the referendum, I said to the 2014 referendum, I said to David Cameron, that English MPs felt that Scotland had been promised too much in what was called the vow, which was a commitment to a more devolution to Scotland then, and that English MPs wanted an assertion of their rights, and David was persuaded by that, even though I'm a Scot myself. I think what it did actually was, when David announced it in the aftermath of the campaign, rather than it seeming like a generous reconciliation, it seemed a rather ungracious move from a Conservative government, and I think that it helped give rocket boosters to nationalist SNP resentment at the time, and I repented of that. And then when I was in the levelling up job later, I tried and succeeded in getting us to drop it and taking a different approach towards our dealings with the SNP government.
3: Understood. Michael Gove, thank you.
4: Thank you, Andrew. Thank you very much, and good luck.
3: And thank you for joining me. This has been the Andrew Neil Report with Andrew Neil. Now, just a reminder, the full podcast is with you every Thursday, so make sure you listen and follow now in your podcast apps so you never miss an episode. And I'll also bring you video clips from the show throughout the week on YouTube. 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

0: Good evening from the Times Radio newsroom. At 8 o'clock, I'm Chris Dabbs. Police believe that Anne Widdecombe was attacked at her home nearly 24 hours before she was found dead as they continue their murder inquiry. A 26-year-old man arrested yesterday has been released without charge and eliminated from the investigation. Our reporter Dan Whitehead has more.
1: That is a significant piece of intelligence. It widens the inquiry in terms of the scope of time for the detectives on this case by nearly 24 hours or so. 12:30 in the afternoon is the time that officers believe that the attack took place at the property here in Dartmoor. Officers say that they are moving at a pace for a suspect who is believed to be a white male.
0: Newly released court documents show some of Henry Novak's last words were, "I'm not a racist." Witness statements obtained by the Sunday Times say he said the words as he lay dying after being stabbed by Vikram Digwa in Southampton. Digwa was found to have lied to police when he had previously stated that the 18-year-old had racially abused him. Police in South Wales say they shot a 21-year-old man who is believed to be carrying a crossbow yesterday. A spokesman for Gwent Police says that they were called shortly after midnight following reports of threatening behaviour. The Newport man remains in hospital in a stable condition. Prostate Cancer UK is paying tribute to the longtime news presenter Dermot Murnaghan, who has died. A spokeswoman said he had a huge impact on the hundreds of thousands of men affected by prostate cancer by raising awareness after announcing his diagnosis a year ago. His family say he passed away peacefully at home in North London this morning. Sky News' political editor John Craig worked with Murnaghan for many years.
2: It's just awful. I mean, 68, same age as me. We did so much together. Oh, he was just such a brilliant presenter. And as people have said, you know, everything from Diana's death, the Queen's death, all the big events, he's been there. I'm just very upset.
0: Harry, the Duke of Sussex, has taken part in yoga with goats and been pelted with water bombs during the final public appearance of his UK visit. The scenes at a festival in Warwickshire came a day after the King was reunited with Prince Harry and two of his grandchildren for the first time in 4 years. The Sunday Times' royal editor, Roy Anika, says the public hope to hear less about Harry's past grievances in future.
3: Going forwards, if he's to reclaim some of that goodwill, and it does matter to him, even if he says,

0: It does matter to him what people think of him here, the country of his birth, his homeland.
1: The former owner of Chelsea and Leeds United football clubs, Ken Bates, has died at the age of 94. He bought Chelsea for just £1 in 1982 when they were in the second division. At Wimbledon, Linda Noskova is the new women's champion after a rollercoaster final against her fellow Czech, Karolina Mocheva. Noskova dominated the first set before Mocheva saved 5 match points and fought back from 5-2 down in the second to force a decider. It's the 9th Wimbledon in a row to see a new women's champion. And England football manager Thomas Tuchel says his players have won the hearts of the nation after their 3-2 World Cup win over Mexico. Tonight in Miami, they play Norway for a place in the semi-finals, with excitement around the country mounting. England fans are in an optimistic mood, but TalkSport commentator Jim Proudfoot says it could be closer than some expect the result to be.
2: This is the best Norway side that there has been for 30 years. They have the world-class talent in Erling Haaland, who is going to be a very difficult man to keep quiet. He scored in his last 14 competitive internationals, 27 goals, which is almost an unparalleled goal-scoring feat. And of course, the irony is, he was born in Leeds, which just adds an extra dimension to this game.
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4: I'm Hugo Rifkind, and you're about to hear a special bonus episode of my podcast, Politics Unpacked. 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Now, as our phones and laptops and TVs get better and better at holding our attention, indeed podcasts too, many of us are spending less time outside. That's despite ample evidence that connecting with nature brings countless benefits to physical and mental health. So in an effort to reverse that trend, the Times writer and author Catelyn Moran has teamed up with the garden designer and TV presenter Adam Frost for a new podcast in which they speak to special guests about the joys of gardening. It's called Outsiding, and in the first episode, they're joined by the comedian Bob Mortimer.
5: What about mirrors in the garden?
6: No, not for me either.
7: No, what puts you off having mirrors in the garden the moment you see a bird fly into one?
8: Yeah.
5: I mean, I used to put a mirror near me chicken coop because I thought the foxes would see another fox and run off. But they didn't, they just did the makeup. <You know? laughs> And then dived in.
4: Well, Catelyn and Adam both join me now. Hello, Catelyn and Adam.
8: Hey, babe.
9: Hello.
4: Hello, hello. Look, I've heard the first episode, guys, which is absolutely lovely. But is this really a gardening podcast, or is it more of a being in the garden podcast?
8: It's not even being in the garden, babe. It's just being outside. Yeah. It's anything where you go out the front or the back door, you take that huge sigh of relief, you put your phone down. Ironically, hopefully you'll pick it back up again 10 minutes later to watch this. Just anything that means that you're outside letting the world make you happy. Walking, hiking, swimming, gardening. We do it all.
4: Okay, and look, Adam, why are we different people when we're outside? Why does it affect us differently?
6: I mean, honestly, it's been sort of medically proven now and reported on, you know, even the physicality of having your hands in the soil to just time spent in nature, being in the moment. You can go on and on and on, but there's, you know, there is something very, very special, and I think there's got to be something deeply innate in all of us that we need that connection.
4: So look, Adam, you're a professional gardener. Catelyn, you've kept your enthusiasm for gardening slightly on the down low, although I did know about it because my wife calls you up for tips. But is this a situation for you? Is this a slight sort of Luke Skywalker Yoda situation you are being taught?
8: Oh, 100%. And I'm very much the eager acolyte to his. He's very Yoda-like as well. Like when we first met, it was very clear that I was going to walk around the garden because I'm very competitive, going, how many points out of 10 would you give this plant? How well have I pruned this tree? And Adam's very zen about it and is like, no, I will not judge. It's just all about enjoying the moment. But I totally take advantage of him. Like every time we're shooting, like there's a countdown to the cameras going on and I'm literally pointing at plants going, should I be Chelsea chopping that now or have I left it too late?
4: Adam, the origin story of this podcast is Catelyn's new garden. Do you worry at all that you're sort of being exploited? Like she might as well be doing a podcast about her new, putting in a new bathroom perhaps, and she'd have dropped somebody else in.
6: Do you know, I am I think there's a lot of people that are cynical, because nearly every other person is saying to me that, you know, basically Kat's using me to get her new garden inside. And I don't think she's doing that, obviously.
8: Oh, Adam, you're so trusting and lovely, because I 100% am. Like, the first time you came to my garden, I just kept, like, deliberately, pathetically going, oh, I've got a new garden now, like, it's a greenhouse here, what do I do? And Adam's language of love is service, so the next time he came around, he'd drawn all these plans, and I was like, it's a 7-time Chelsea-ridden gold medalist combining my garden. This is the best touch I've ever had work-wise in my life.
9: So, look, as I said, Bob Mortar was on episode one. Are all your guests going to be keen gardeners? Or, Catelyn, are you sort of looking for the gardener within in surprising people?
8: Well, I mean, when they meet Adam, so for instance, our fourth guest is Mike D from the Beastie Boys, which is amazing. Yeah. He's like a friend of mine, and I just mentioned I was doing this gardening podcast, and he was like, invite me on. And as soon as he was in front of Adam and realised that Adam is, you know, the font of all gardening knowledge, the questions he were asking were so detailed. There was one particular plant he was very interested in learning how to grow stronger and more potent and more powerful.
9: I can't imagine what you mean, what that plant possibly could have been, Catelyn. I'm quite at a loss.
8: But Adam dealt with it very well, didn't you, Adam? You
6: turned I sort of went round it and suggested lots of, you know, different ways of doing different things and maybe connecting to nature in a slightly different way. But I think that conversation, when you're in it, it's not just about gardening in a sense that, you know, he's got his garden and he loves his garden. But the moment I started talking to him about surfing, and then he started talking about his son and his relationship with his son through surfing and, you know, being out surfing and how, I suppose, small that makes you feel within the bigger picture of the world. And he just lit up. And it was absolutely fascinating to listen to him talk about it.
9: Is there something, Catelyn, about going through the garden that gives you like a different bit of people? Because when people are thinking about the garden, they're thinking about growing. They're not thinking about sort of performing or ambition or career. And you just sort of get them in a different mode.
8: I mean, we're only four episodes in and we're definitely seeing that because, you know, you know what it's like when people are on the promo trail, you know, it's usually the same 15 or 20 questions every time, you know, you're just talking about work. So for most of these people, it is the first time that they've talked about their love of the outdoors or gardening, and you're seeing a completely different sense of them. And the question we always start with is, tell us about your childhood garden, you know, just tell us about the places you loved when you were a young person. Yeah. And instantly, within 5 minutes, you know who they are, where they come from. They're describing the smells. Bob was talking about the privet on his housing estate and sort of playing out late at night and the smell of the mown grass, and you're instantly there. You instantly know who he is.
9: Adam, you must get this, like, sort of, I mean, you must have always had this, that when you work with people in a garden capacity, you just see a completely different side of them.
6: You do, mate. I mean, I've been lucky enough to travel the world doing what I'm doing, but also, I don't know, I've worked with, you know, I worked with the National Health Service doing gardens for them. I've, you know, I don't know, I've done stuff with sort of film with refugees and, you know, right from Mr. Smith down the allotment to talking to the King about it. And yeah, that idea that more or less wherever you are in the world, you can get your hands in the soil. And as I said, that physical connection. And maybe that's what it is. It breaks through all the barriers. And it has that ability to do so.
8: Well, look, I love seeing how people respond to Adam as well. Like, everyone wants to show pictures on their phone of what they've got in the garden and ask for tips. Like, the first thing Bob Mortimer did was like, look, it's my first tomato. Yeah. How do I prune my wisteria? Tell me what to do, Adam.
9: Well, look, before I let both of you go, I want some tips on my own garden. Okay, so my general issues here are, A, I have terrible hay fever. B, I don't really like flowers and I prefer vegetables. But C, I do want lots of birds and bees to be attracted by whatever I plant. What's your advice? Adam, you first.
6: Go on. So if it's veggies that you want to grow, what I would say straight away is get some. Do you grow asparagus or anything like that?
9: We've got a bit of lettuce, although the slugs keep eating it. We've got some pumpkins. We've got tomatoes. We've got that's about it really.
6: So get some perennial veg in. I would say come the sort of winter, get yourself some asparagus in, which admittedly will take you 3 years to grow it properly before you cut it. But I promise you, it will be the best thing you've ever done and tasted. And then also add a load of herbs to your veggie area, because it then does start to bring in more wildlife, bees, birds, butterflies and whatever, you know. And then what you're trying to do really is you're trying to create an environment, you know, that's ultimately, you know, you build it and they will come type thing.
9: Catelyn, you've actually seen my garden and you've given me advice in the past, but I've never listened. So tell me again.
8: Yeah, you need to put some more shrubs in, babe. Like, kind of, because I know you love the birds. Me and Hugo are in competition for who's got the best birds in their garden. He sent me a picture this morning. He's got parakeets and goldfinches, which I think are my goldfinches because he lives down the road from me, that you've stolen.
9: I have stolen your goldfinches,
8: But you need more shrubs. They need somewhere to hang out, babe. They're a bit exposed there. I know you love to look at them, but give them a bit of privacy.
5: Yeah,
8: respect
5: that
8: space.
9: Well, look, congratulations on the podcast, guys. It's an absolutely lovely listen. Just run us through who have you got coming up?
5: Go on, Kat.
8: So first episode was Bob Mortimer, amazing. Second one's Kerry Godleman from Afterlife. Added bonus on that, she's only got two celebrity crushes. One is Colin Firth and the other one is Adam Frost. So that's an enjoyably awkward watch. Third one is Mike D from the Beastie Boys, who's amazing. And our fourth is Dawn O'Porter, who at the end of it said, I want to stay here for the next 24 hours. I don't want to leave this podcast because I'm having such a good time.
9: Well, yeah. I hope she's still in your garden. Look, Catelyn Moran, Adam Frost, thank you very much indeed. The podcast is called Outsiding. You can find it wherever you get your podcasts. You can watch it too. Germany is the only Central European nation to have won the FIFA World Cup, but football history could have looked very different, because before the Second World War, countries like Poland, Hungary and Austria were among the world's greatest footballing powers and seemed destined for global success. So why didn't they ever lift the trophy? Well, in his new book, Digging Deep, Unearthing the Stories of 11 Murdered Jewish Footballing Greats, David Bolkover argues that the answer lies in part in the Holocaust. By telling the stories of Jewish footballing stars murdered by the Nazis, he reveals how one of history's greatest atrocities also transformed the fortunes of Central European football.
10: Since my early adult years, I've been absolutely fascinated by Jewish history. So I read about Jewish history voraciously. And I knew nothing about this history. But just to put it in some sort of context, Jews in these extremely powerful footballing nations of Austria and Hungary, and they were very powerful before the war, were as dominant, you could say, as black players in the English Premier League now.
11: Wow, doing incredibly dominant. Tell us about some of the characters we meet in your book then.
10: Well, there's all sorts of different players. I chose a team of 11 players and they come from all over Central Europe. One player, Julius Hirsch, a brilliant winger, but he was also a great German patriot. And like several of my players, fought for the countries of their birth in the First World War. And despite scoring 4 goals on his second appearance for Germany, despite winning the Iron Cross for Germany, Germany shipped him off in 1943 to be gassed at Auschwitz.
11: Did his heroic past, and indeed his footballing past, did that slow down the process for him at all? Was there a period where it looked like celebrities like him might be given an easier time?
10: Not at all. And also with other players, for example, Josef Braun, who I call the Hebrew Ronaldo in my book, because to me, he's the best Jewish player of all time. And it's a tragic story, not least because no Jews know who he was. And everything about this player reminded me of Cristiano Ronaldo. He was fast. He was direct. He was powerful. He played on the right wing. His penalty conversion rate was sky high. He was brilliant from free kicks. He actually got singled out in 1942. He was sent to a slave labor regiment supporting the Hungarian Second Army on the Eastern Front. Not all Jews were sent there. But it is my conclusion in the book, based on speaking to experts and testimonies, that he was actually specially selected because of his fame, because of what he'd achieved. Mm.
11: So look, I mean, we often think of the Holocaust in terms of unimaginable numbers. And of course, the numbers were unimaginable. But your book, it does the opposite, because it makes us care about individuals. And were you aware while writing it that you were obviously doing more than commemorating footballers? You were making us think about the Holocaust itself in a fresh light and its legacy in a fresh light.
10: Yeah, it's a way of looking at the Holocaust in a different way. I agree that numbers don't really get the point across. You know, 6 million is very difficult to comprehend. But I felt what happened to my players very deeply, because just to give you some context, this book took me 6 years to write. So every player is a huge amount of research, because all I knew about some of these players, or most of these players, was a couple of paragraphs on foreign language Wikipedia sites, which actually turned out to be incorrect. So I spent months, if not years, delving into these players' pasts. I felt that I knew them. I felt that I understood their personalities, and they were all very different, and they became like friends. So when it came to the end, when I tried to discover, and eventually did discover, what happened in the Holocaust, it hurt, and it had an effect on me. No question about it.
11: Looking at it almost from the other end, I don't know, there's the famous Mel Brooks joke about when he was visiting Germany, and he was asked by a German, why is it that Germany doesn't have any comedians as good as you? And he said, because you killed them all. What impact did it have on Eastern European football, that it lost all these people, that it lost this generation of stars?
10: Well, I think a huge one. You've got to bear in mind, it's difficult to for the modern football fan to understand this, but Austria were the best team in the world. When they entered the World Cup in 1934, they were favourites to win the World Cup. Hungary reached the World Cup final in 1938. Again in 1954. Austria reached the World Cup semi-final in 1954. And I feel that once the influence of the great Jewish coaches and the great Jewish players waned, that these footballing cultures became like a plant without water, and they withered. And to me, the most likely explanation that why Austria and Hungary are no longer footballing powers is because Austrians and Hungarians participated in the murder of their Jews, and they did. You know, one of the myths, comforting myths about the Holocaust, is that it's called the Nazi Holocaust. I feel that phrase contains within it a deep sense of denial, because much of Europe participated in the Holocaust, wanted the Jews gone. And that's why I call it in my book the European Holocaust. Mm.
11: Yeah, I mean, were you able to detect in the history, and I appreciate this would be hard to find even if it were the case, but any indication that football fans in this country noticed that this had happened, minded that this had happened, objected to this happening even while it was happening?
10: No.
11: Really? Not at all?
10: No. And also, there was very little interest in these players after the war. So, for example, taking the Hebrew Ronaldo, Josef Brown again, there is has been in Hungary a denial about him. He hasn't been covered. And on the Hungarian Wikipedia page that I found when I started my research about Josef Brown, it said Josef Brown died as a labourer, as if he fell off some scaffolding on a building site. The reality is the Hungarian guards, who only a few years previously had probably been talking excitedly about his exploits on the football pitch, beat him and starved him to death.
11: Tell me about some of the others.
10: Well, Brown was the best player, but he's not necessarily my absolute favourite player. I think football fans will understand it when I say that the best player is not necessarily your absolute favourite player. Now, the playboy in my team is Zygmunt Stoiman. If Brown was the Jewish Ronaldo, he was the Jewish George Best, a phenomenal talent. Scored a hat-trick on his debut for Poland, the first player to do that. He was a goal-scoring machine for the Zionist football team, Hasmonea Lvov. There were many great Zionist football clubs all over Central and Eastern Europe. But he had weaknesses. He was tall, handsome, and charismatic. So he was a pin-up heartthrob for the young Jewish women of Lvov. And he certainly didn't ignore their attentions. He had issues with alcohol, gambling. So that's Zygmunt Stoiman, the playboy. Then we have the fighter, Max Scheuer. Max Scheuer could not be compared in terms of talent to Stoiman or Brown. He didn't have a fraction of their talent. But he made up for it with his sheer passion, with a sheer determination. He played for the greatest Zionist team of them all, Hakoach Vienna. In 1925, with Scheuer in the team, Hakoach Vienna, playing amid the most appalling hostility. This was only 13 years before the Anschluss, 13 years before the Viennese were lining the streets laughing at the Jews scrubbing the pavements in the streets. And they lifted the trophy. And Scheuer played for Hakoach Vienna for 19 years. He was their longest serving player, more than 600 appearances. He was also a committed Zionist. And both Stoiman and Scheuer did not deserve what happened to them.
11: Look, just to help us understand the context here, these players who played for Zionist teams, were these teams that played against non-Zionist teams? They played against mainstream teams. Were there also Jewish players playing for clubs alongside non-Jewish players as well?
10: Hakoach Vienna won the Austrian League.
11: Right.
10: Just like Arsenal won the English League last year. But all their rules were that only Jews were allowed to play for their team, but they had non-Jewish coaches. They wore the blue and white of the national movement, and they wore a large Star of David on their chests. And they sung the Hatikva, the Jewish national anthem, before each game.
9: And Digging Deep, Unearthing the Stories of 11 Murdered Jewish Footballing Greats by David Bolkova is out now. Now, the past is a foreign country. They do things differently there, except for when they don't, because every week the historian Ian Wilson joins me for a regular feature, If Only We'd Known, explaining why actually the present rather closely resembles the past. And today, fittingly, we're talking about Nigel Farage and about money and about whether Britain's obsession with political transparency has some unintended consequences. Ian Wilson, hello.
12: Hello, Hugo.
9: Well, thanks for being here. So, the Reform UK leader has posted on social media to say he's going to make a statement on his future in public life at 2 p.m. Well, of course, we bring you that live on Times Radio.
12: Very exciting.
9: Very exciting. You've got an interesting take on this. Basically, MPs and peers have to declare financial interests in extraordinary detail. That feels like common sense, but you say it comes with a cost and not just to them.
12: I mean, there are two things going on with the Farage case, obviously. One is whether any wrongdoing has happened. And the other is the general perception, which I think has been going on all week with us journalists, that we start to think anybody who's rich is a little bit suspect. Whereas, of course, in the past, this country was run by the rich, and it was a sign that they were in a position to run the country because they were rich. So there's a huge difference. And about 50 years ago, I think it was 1974 or some such date, Parliament brought in this thing for the Commons, not for the Lords, that everybody had to declare their assets, their interests. And it was earnings and money which they got from outside. It was in order to avoid corruption, of course. And I mean, it's hard to argue against it. And this is what's at issue with Farage. Has he been taking money from somebody who's trying to influence British politics and who, in some of the cases of the people he's been taking money from, they are convicted criminals. So, I mean, that's a perfectly reasonable fear for the public to have. On the other hand, I think it's rather sad if you think anybody who's got a lot of money. When I was a very young man, I had a conversation with a man who's now Lord Salisbury, who was a very clever man. I'm sure your father knew him in the Conservative Party. Many people thought he should be the leader of the Conservative Party. But he said to me, quite honestly, now the Lords have to declare all their assets as well. I don't want newspapers to be writing about how much money I've got in the bank. And obviously the Cecil family are prodigiously rich. They're among the richest families in the world.
9: Some people might think if you don't want newspapers writing about how much money you've got in the bank, you've got too much money.
12: Well, of course, and that's a moral judgment which we might all make. And the politics of envy is mixed up with that. But at the same time, it does mean, I'm not just talking about Lord Salisbury, there are lots and lots of clever people at the moment in the city, in the law.
9: Sure.
12: Who wouldn't go
9: into avoid it like a plague
12: because they don't want it's not just that they don't want their sex lives or their families brought into it. Why should they have to declare all their money? And I think that does mean we're missing out as a country in some of the cleverest, most able people. You saw a little bit of it, though many listeners wouldn't agree with me about this, with Rishi Sunak, who almost by chance became Prime Minister for a short time. I thought he was quite a good Prime Minister in many respects, and one of the things I thought was quite good is that he was incorruptible. He was a prodigiously rich man. He is a prodigiously rich man because his wife is one of the richest women in Britain, if they still are in Britain. I know that. But it's a nice one. I mean, obviously, I'm not in favour of being run by the mafia or dodgy people with money. but at the same time, I don't want to exclude people from public life because they're clever, basically.
9: In the past, by definition, people were only politicians if they could afford it, because Parliament wasn't full of professional politicians. There wasn't a salary for being a politician. So MPs...
12: Exactly. I mean, you didn't get any money at all for sitting in the House of Commons. Now people are saying they ought to be able to live within their salary. Well, there are quite a lot of people listening to this who say, well, they get... What is it? Well, I can't remember, Hugo, what it is. They get about 100,000, 90,000.
9: It's thereabouts at the moment, yes.
12: But, I mean, that sounds like an awful lot of money, but then you tax it, so it comes down to 60... They've got to have two homes. They've got to have a constituency home and a flat in London. Before you've really got very far into that money, it's down to 20 or 30,000 a year, and they're actually being paid less well than postmen. And I'm not saying that they should be rewarded for being politicians, and most of them are just lobby fodder. But at the same time, it does mean that you're only going to get a certain type of person who's willing to sit in the House of Commons.
9: So British history is full of politicians who've mixed public life with dubious financial judgment. Tell us about David Lloyd George.
12: Well, I mean, I would say that if you had to put a list of who are the best prime ministers this country's ever had, David Lloyd George could easily win that competition.
9: And yet,
12: he was a very dodgy dealer. And the most obvious example was when he was Chancellor of the Exchequer in 1910 or some such time. He knew that Marconi, the great Italian engineer, was going to link up the whole British Empire with his telegraph system. And he tipped off a few other members of the cabinet, and they filled their boots with Marconi shares before it was announced. And then, of course, they zoomed up in value. And there was this famous thing called the Marconi scandal. Well, obviously, for doing that nowadays, you'd be sent to prison. And mm-hmm. even at the time, it caused a hullabaloo because it was a very dishonest thing to do. On the other hand, Lloyd George was a brilliant man. He was the, you know, if you've got an old age pension, which I have, he was the man who brought in what was called licking stamps for Lloyd George, national insurance. He was, in a way, the inventor of the welfare state long before it happened. He was a good war leader in the First World War. And he was a brilliant person. And he also, though this is perhaps slightly more controversial, he was one of the leading minds behind Zionism.
9: Mm-hmm.
12: So, I mean, there are lots of things about him which I would submit were certainly very interesting and in many ways very good, but he was a flawed character, and an awful lot of interesting people are flawed characters.
9: Ian Wilson, look, always an education. Thanks very much indeed for being with us.
12: All the best.
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1: Good evening from the Times Radio Newsroom at 8:30. I'm Chris Dabbs. Devon and Cornwall police say they've taken the active decision not to release any further information about potential suspects in the death of Anne Widdecombe. As the murder inquiry continues, they also say CCTV video won't be released. Meanwhile, Reform UK has been checking emails for any pattern of abuse directed at the long-serving politician Nigel Farage, but the party leader says nothing significant has been found so far. He's been laying flowers outside her home on Dartmoor.
14: There are no words that I can utter to somebody who's committed this act of barbarity against an innocent 78-year-old lady who wouldn't harm a fly. I just hope that the killer is caught as quickly as possible and brought to justice.
1: A number of people have been injured in what police are calling a large disturbance in Clacton. Essex police were called out at around 3 o'clock this morning to reports of a fight. One person remains still in hospital. A Belfast community is in mourning following a fatal accident at an 11th night bonfire site in the Braniel estate. The victim has been named locally as Warren Little. The towering fires are lit annually across Northern Ireland to mark Protestant cultural celebrations. Organisers say tonight's bonfire will proceed, preceded by a minute's silence. Court documents obtained by the Sunday Times have revealed new details of Henry Novak's final moments. Witness statements suggest he said, "I'm not a racist," as he pleaded with his killer, Vikram Digwa, who falsely claimed to police he'd been racially abused. Firefighters in southern Spain are continuing to battle the country's deadliest wildfire in two decades. Four Britons are believed to be among 12 people killed, while 23 are still missing. Meanwhile, here, heat health alerts have been extended across large parts of England until Wednesday night. Amber warnings cover the West Midlands and South West, with yellow alerts in five other regions. Health officials warn the heat could lead to more deaths and an increased risk of drowning. Time now for all the sport. Here's Charlie Pritchard.
15: Spain scored late to grab a 2-1 victory over Belgium in their World Cup quarter-final. They had taken the lead after 30 minutes, but conceded 11 minutes later. They will now face tournament favourites France in the semi-finals. Jannik Sinner's powered past Novak Djokovic in straight sets at Wimbledon to reach the final once again. Meanwhile, Arthur Ferry says reaching that final proved a step too far as his dream run came to an end with defeat to second seed Alexander Zverev. The wildcard became only the fifth Brit to play in the men's semi-finals at the All England Club. And Rory McIlroy stirs a share of the lead at the end of the second round of golf's Scottish Open. The Masters champion is on 19 under par, along with England's Jordan Smith and Kim Joo-hyung of South Korea at the Renaissance Club. World number one Scottie Scheffler missed the cut for the first time in 4 years is on level par.
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16: I thought about it hard and I've decided today I will resign as a Member of Parliament for Clacton-on-Sea, thereby forcing a by-election, which would happen, I hope, in short order. No, I've decided that the people of Clacton should be the judges of my actions. This will be a people versus the establishment by-election. It's a chance to stick two fingers up to the entire establishment, to frankly tell them where to go.
17: Welcome to The State of It, the political podcast from The Times and The Sunday Times. I'm Stephen Swinford, the political editor of The Times.
18: I'm Laura Spirit, the deputy political editor of The Sunday Times.
19: And I'm Patrick McGuire, chief political commentator for The Times.
17: And look, we are coming to you minutes after Nigel Farage has announced that he is standing down as the Reform UK MP for Clacton, triggering a by-election. And this is something of a gamble from Farage. What he is trying to do here is move the narrative away from questions about his funding, the huge amounts of money he's received from crypto donors, and onto a kind of core by-election campaign where he's planning to flood the constituency. So I guess the question is, will it pay off? Let's start with Patrick, you'll start off at 10. Do you think this move is pretty bold? Do you think it will pay off?
19: Look, if you're asking, Steve, will Nigel Farage win a parliamentary by-election in Clacton? I think the answer is fairly obviously yes. You know, demographically, electorally, this is as safe Reform territory as you can get. We're about to find out whether the recent headlines about Nigel Farage have dented his popularity at all in his part of the world. But I think, look, the result of this one, regardless of who contests it, is going to be very, very predictable. Nigel Farage will be returned to Parliament, almost certainly, on a wave of what he would say was the disdain of everyday people for the political establishment. It's whether the cost of his having done so is worth it for him nationally. I mean, listening to him earlier, we got a very angry Nigel Farage, a defiant Nigel Farage, who is, and this was something below the radar Reform were trying to do, by the way, in Makerfield, showing no deference at all to what Westminster says he should or shouldn't be doing. The other thing to consider, by the way, I said regardless of who contests it, that is a live question and potentially a very meaningful one. You know, speaking to senior Labour people just before we convened for this podcast, the question they're considering, a bit like when David Davis resigned his own seat quite idiosyncratically in 2008, you know, the main parties all said, well, this is a vanity stunt. We're going to boycott it. That's the preference of some of the very senior Labour figures I've been speaking to. Steve, you revealed just a few minutes ago that Andy Burnham's team see this as a gimmick. So the Tories don't contest this. If Labour don't contest it, the Lib Dems, et cetera, et cetera. What does this by-election look like? And are there questions over whether Farage's mandate means as much as he says it does? I mean, frankly, I think Reform will see this as one and an opportunity to cock a snook at the political establishment, as they would call it. And two, actually probably road test a lot of the things they want to road test ahead of a big snap election for Nigel Farage. So I think today, more than anything, is a reminder that, you know, we're constantly trying to apply the sort of rules of Westminster and politics as usual to Reform. But those are rules in a number of respects, particularly the rules of how you fight elections and how you respond to difficulty, as Nigel Farage has encountered recently. As far as Reform are concerned, they are not going to play by those electoral rules. And I think we'll see that regardless of what this by-election ballot paper looks like.
17: And Laura, you've been talking to Reform in the immediate aftermath of the speech, and to call them bullish is to underestimate it, really, isn't it? They are pretty pumped up about it.
18: They are supremely confident about this by-election, I think it's fair to say. They say that, you know, this came to Nigel over the weekend, that he was thinking about what to do. He was chewing it over with Lee Anderson, of course, the party chair. Some of those Reform, senior Reform individuals not finding out until moments before he gave that big speech to the nation at 2 p.m. this afternoon. But they would say, look, all these councillors were returned by huge margins in the recent local elections. You would expect them to be pretty bullish about this. But as Patrick says, to their mind, this is very much an opportunity by them to avoid what they genuinely seem to see, think is a trial by media in recent weeks, with an opportunity to say, this is what the people of Clacton have said. And definitively, as and when they vote Nigel in, we'll be able to put this all behind us. I think there's obviously an interesting question about whether that's true, whether or not this does allow Nigel Farage, even if he does win with a big margin, to be able to say, OK, I've closed the door on all of these questions. But, you know, they do say genuinely that he seemed really, really angry. And this was something that it took quite a lot of deciding to make. Spoke with a small circle of close aides this morning. And it was only really this morning that he finally decided that this was the course of action that they needed to take.
17: I think one of the things you touched on there is, like, obviously, both of you bang on. He's going to win this. There's no question about that. It does allow him to try to frame the narrative and change it. But it basically defers the problem because the parliamentary rules stipulate that this effectively pauses the investigation and until such a point as he is re-elected, when it resumes again. And when it resumes again, it can continue and the full force of those sanctions can apply. So what that means is two things. It means that there are two big sets of questions he's got. One, he had a £5 million donation from Christopher Harborne, a crypto billionaire, which he's described as the equivalent of a lottery win. Like he was lucky to get it. He says that's to pay for security. His critics say you should have declared that because it is obviously a registrable benefit of more than £300. He says, no, it was a friend that gave this to me, it's personal capacity. So that will be tested and still be tested. And two, as your colleague Gabriel Pogren disclosed in the Sunday Times at the weekend, lots of question about benefits in kind provided by a guy who goes by the name of Posh George Cottrell, who gave him security, who gave him covered kind of transport costs and also accommodation, which arguably should have been declared. Farage again denies categorically these issues and says there is no wrongdoing there. That's just paused. So there is this quite amazing world in which we could get a by-election that Farage wins comprehensively, probably largely because it's contested only by him. And then we suddenly move into the world where he gets sanctioned, it triggers a suspension from the Commons, and ultimately results in another by-election. And I cannot remember the last time there were two by-elections in a year. Patrick, this is one for you. John Wilkes, 17...
20: No. Steve, you have missed the 1990 by-elections in Bootle, where two Labour MPs died within about 8 weeks of each other. There was a by-election after a Labour MP died. Another Labour MP took his place, then died very quickly. That by-election, by the way, notable because...
17: But Farage isn't dying here. This is two different individuals.
20: True. I'm so sorry. I jumped the gun. I don't know. In which case, it was John Wilkes.
17: So you go to... It's a guy called John Wilkes, who's a radical journalist in like 1760-something, who had three by-elections where he was returned by the people and Parliament barred him and eventually had a vote to just permanently bar him. It caused a massive scandal. He ran on an anti-government... Look, different times, right? Anyway, I'm not saying that Farage is channeling John Wilkes, but either way, it's quite an unprecedented set of circumstances. The broad point I was trying to make is that Farage's contention is this is me against the establishment. It doesn't mean the questions about the funding go away, and it doesn't mean that the investigation goes away.
20: It doesn't, but it is an attempt to... It's obviously an attempt to sort of, you know, override those questions with the power of a mandate from the people. Now, obviously... Boris Johnson ended up in a similar position in the end, right? Whereas he had this massive mandate in 2019 and ended up done over by the Privileges Committee and then ended up quitting. Now, Boris Johnson didn't come back and fight. It's also worth saying that, you know, we're talking about the possibility of the Standards Commissioner at the Standards Committee saying to Nigel Farage in the end, listen, you know, you've broken the rules. We think you've broken the rules. We're going to suspend you from the House for, I don't know, 30 days, 6 months, something like that. When I was speaking to ministers about this possibility, quite senior ministers about this possibility, maybe, you know, a month or so ago, when around the time when the investigation was first announced, I said, okay, say there's a recall petition in Clacton, because it's not an automatic thing. 10% of the electorate in Clacton would have to sign. And usually what happens there, it's happened in several by-elections in the last parliament, what Labour do or what other parties do is they do a big operation where they get people to sign the recall petition just as they would canvass people. And I was saying to ministers, well, in Clacton, would you do that? And they said, are you crazy? What would be the point? You know, why would we get people to sign a petition to trigger a by-election when Nigel Farage would win anyway and would win as... You know, I got this sanction from the Commons and then I went to the people and the people didn't care because they know it's an establishment stitch up. You know, that was always the risk as Labour saw it. And it's probably still the risk the second time, particularly if he's already won a by-election, because, you know, this stuff costs money for all the parties to contest. Maybe they'll think it's money well spent. The other possibility, by the way, and I know Labour people are talking about this as well, is, okay, what about if the main parties don't contest it and they find someone like Martin Bell in Tatton in 1997, the man in the white suit, someone who stands and says, well, we can all agree we don't like that guy and vote for me, I'm squeaky clean, et cetera, et cetera. I mean, I've not spoken to Reform about this, but I imagine they'd say, well, brilliant. Look, that's the Uni Party conspiring to attack Nigel Farage. So, you know, not saying like this is, you know, plain sailing for Nigel Farage. Clearly, he'd much rather not be resigning from Parliament in Clacton. And, you know, there is a world in which this takes chunks out of him. You know, he comes out the other end as a slightly diminished figure. You know, he's no longer the sort of 30%, 40% politician Reform hoped he would be this time last year. He ends up as a sort of 25, 30% politician. You know, there's lots of risks, upside risks and downside risks for everybody here. But it is a bit like what Zhou Enlai said about the French Revolution famously. You know, the consequences are, it's too soon to tell the consequences of any of this. What we do know in the meantime is that, you know, Nigel Farage has totally commandeered the news agenda today, right? He says he's going to do a personal statement. All of Westminster stops, lays down its tools, waits to watch. Everybody's broadcasting it on telly. We're hanging on his every word. The first 6 weeks or so of Andy Burnham's... Be interesting this, right? The first 6 weeks or so of Andy Burnham's premiership are now going to have the spectre of Nigel Farage hanging over them in a way they wouldn't necessarily have done before. And, you know, if Andy Burnham doesn't run a candidate in Clacton, will Nigel Farage say he's running scared? If there is an attempt to run a sort of single issue Nigel anti-Farage, anti-corruption, anti-whatever challenges Nigel Farage, can Nigel Farage say to voters in, you know, Burnham country, well, hang on, look at this guy. You know, he's joining forces with the Tories. This isn't change. You know, this is why you need us to shake it up. You know, the long and short of it is Nigel Farage has seized control of the agenda again today in a way that basically only he is capable of doing.
17: I think one of the things tying into that that we were talking about earlier is the fact that Andy Burnham takes a very different approach to Nigel Farage, to Keir Starmer. So at the moment, you've got an entire Labour Party machine which is geared around going for Farage. So, like, go for him at all costs. They've reported to the Electoral Commission today. They pursue him and prosecute him with vigour. And Starmer does that personally. It's the Morgan McSweeney strategy. And to be frank, it hasn't worked for them. Mm. They haven't seen a boost in their ratings. Whereas the Burnham strategy that we saw in Makefield was to kind of go over that, go above that, barely mention Farage, kind of talk broadly about, you know, dark politics and stuff like that, but don't mention him by name. It's, we would compare it to the Rishi Sunak strategy. And there is a world in which that is what we see again. There is a big shift within Labour about how you deal with Nigel Farage.
18: Yeah, and I actually think it goes to the core of what Andy Burnham is like as a politician and a person, which is that he is just a less adversarial character. That's just not what his politics are. He doesn't like doing that. He talks about his time in Manchester, about the fact that he was always gracious towards other parties. But it's not just, I think you're right, it's not just this kind of so-called progressive alliance where you can accept others who are sort of broadly similar to you with small differences in his view. It's actually also how you deal with your adversaries. And I think you're right to talk about Makerfield, because that was to them a real blueprint for how you can handle reform, which is you don't need to run a highly personalised, aggressive attack campaign.
17: You don't talk about them.
18: Against Nigel Farage. And I thought it was interesting to see that line about a gimmick, because it is something that those around Burnham are working through in real time, is just how do you deal with Nigel Farage. I think it's worth also just saying on the statement today, there have been rumours in recent weeks that Nigel Farage was unwell, that he was personally unwell. This was something that I've been speaking to Reform about, and they were quite comfortable for us to talk about this. They think that that has its roots in enemies of Farage, who basically are just hopeful that he's ill because it's their only means of, in their view, beating him. But they say they are categorically untrue. He is in fine health. And it is basically sick, in their words, to describe Farage as unwell. I think it's interesting. And then you say, you know, one of the reasons why people might think this is because it is true to say he's looked like he's enjoying politics less of late, because he's really, really angry, is what their case was. And Steve, you and I spoke about this earlier, that visibly in recent days, he's been seen to genuinely be having an awful time, which is quite unique for him. This is a politician who really has built quite a lot of political capital on being somebody who enjoys politics in a way that makes him quite unique.
20: You spoke about Nigel Farage's enemies there, Laura. I think that's a crucial point. And when we imagine Nigel Farage's enemies, you think about, you know, his critics on the left. A striking feature of the last week or so, the last fortnight or so, is there have been rumblings from inside Reform. And when I say inside Reform, I mean the big political party. I don't mean the Reform leadership, which, as you described earlier, Laura, is actually pretty close-knit. But in this sort of extended universe, the ensemble cast of people who think they are big cheeses in Reform, there are parts of that bigger group, it's probably about 50 people, who, yeah, are sounding off about Nigel Farage behind the scenes. There have been briefings to newspapers. You know, David Bull, the former party chairman, even said the other day, Nigel needs to take a break. And by the standards of reform in recent times, you know, even implicit criticism of Nigel Farage has been very, very unusual. And there's been this sort of soundtrack, this sort of ambient soundtrack over the past fortnight or so, suggesting that all is not well among that sort of broader cast of people. What Nigel Farage has done today has basically reminded his critics inside Reform, and they do exist and they were feeling sort of slightly emboldened. You know, this is my party. You know, it is my way or the highway. You're not going to sack me. You have to back me. And so, you know, it's not just an external facing thing. It sort of consolidates his power over Reform at a time when, for the first time, sort of the also-rans and bit part players were beginning to think, well, maybe Nigel is the problem, et cetera, et cetera. You know, a big thumping mandate in Clacton will say very firmly to some of the people in his own party, no, no, guys, this is the Nigel show. And even when you think I am on the run, this is what I can do. You know, it is a gamble. It's a calculated gamble. Who knows? It might backfire. But you can well understand why that small circle of people Laura was talking about concluded, and Nigel Farage concluded, this is the only course of action.
17: It was becoming very debilitating for him. So he is like often criticised as a one-man band. I've said that to him before. You know, people say you're a one-man band. And he actually leans into it and talks about, well, we're getting a more presidential system. I am the president in name.
18: Does he also says something along the lines of, when I swing to him, he'll say, well, if someone comes along that can do this, you know, that would be great, especially.
17: Yeah, great, but they don't exist. So he is a one-man band, effectively, and he is a single point of success and a single point of failure. And what you've seen in recent weeks is these questions over the finances and this huge amount of money, particularly from Christopher Harborne, have just sucked all of the oxygen out of Reform. That instead of talking about the things he wants to be talking about, which is the broken state, small boat crossings, last summer we had a whole summer where he was dominating the narrative on his terms. And instead, it's all been on the defensive. We've seen less of in the media. When we did do a broadcast round, when he did do one, it was very, very defensive and pretty hostile exchanges with interviewers. So this is an attempt to break that cycle, to try to frame the narrative on his terms again. And I expect, when it comes to questions about his finances, his new answer is going to be, this is all just an establishment stitch-up. And it's trying to just shut it down. A notably Trumpian message, which is interesting because that is exactly what Donald Trump suggested on his Truth Social media, that this was the kind of Trump framing of, when you are under attack, it's because it's the mainstream media. It's, you know, and you attack the broad structure of the establishment rather than tackling and dealing with the questions directly themselves.
20: Let's think back to Makerfield. There was understandably a little bit of relish in some of the commentary on Reform's campaign. Basically, ha-ha, they picked a plumber. You know, he spent all of the time talking about his sexist tweets, yada, yada, yada, yada. But the big thing that they were trying to do in that campaign was, it was pretty experimental in some ways. They were dropping massive policy announcements on socials first. They were doing lots of creative things with their video content. I remember having a conversation with a senior Reform person about this. You know, it became a test run for how do you fight election where you're not totally dependent on the old ways of doing things. And we may well see Nigel Farage run a totally different by-election campaign to any of the ones we've covered before. And it gives Reform the opportunity to treat it as almost a laboratory for all the campaigning techniques. You know, at what price, you know, will there be this reputational stain on Nigel Farage going forward? Who knows? But as an opportunity for a political party, purely operationally, it's a pretty big one.
17: And look, the other thing is they need a by-election win. So much of politics is momentum, and they've led the polls for a very long time, albeit that lead is diminished now from where it was, but they're still leading the polls. They obviously had a massive breakthrough at the local elections. They need a by-election win because they've lost quite a few by-elections now. So obviously this is going to be a by-election win, and they will hope to carry that momentum forward once again to kind of get some positive vibes. Because I remember you saying, Patrick, in a very early podcast that we'd done, State of It, that the problem that Labour people then, Starmer's people, were having with Farage is it's just attacking vibes. It's like just attacking an amorphous vibe rather than a person. And the change since we did that podcast is now people are attacking him over specifics, you know, sources of funding, etc. It's no longer just vibes. There is tangible scrutiny of a man who wants to enter number 10, and that has made him an easier target for some of his critics.
20: Yeah, exactly. I mean, and you're right, that is the difference, because they can now attack the man and his... Well, it's interesting. I was about to say his personal record, which is what Nigel Farage would say. His critics would say it's about standards of probity in public life and parliamentary rules. Look, we are about to discover, and I suspect in a fairly straightforward and not especially complicated way, the extent to which Reform's core vote care about that. And look, I think on current evidence, you'd say not very much. What to watch will be, and it will give us a huge insight into how Reform are preparing for the snap election, their entire party machinery is now geared towards preparing for, is how do they fight this? You know, the Farage case is that the whole establishment in Westminster, every other party, the media, etc., are corrupt. It's rigged against him. He's just told the chief executive of his local council that Reform will pay for the by-election, et cetera, et cetera. So, you know, there will be just, I think, a long and concerted attempt to do everything differently in a way that confounds Westminster. So it's going to be a fascinating campaign to cover in that respect. And I think it'll be impossible to ignore, even if the other parties conscientiously object to it. I mean, Kemi Badenoch is calling it a hissy fit by-election. I mean, what does she do, though, if a big name Tory wants to fight it on a, you know, let's reclaim the right platform? You know, the Tories only held this seat in 2019. You know, they were beaten soundly by Nigel Farage in 2024, but, you know, their vote didn't collapse to nothing.
17: The Makerfield principle was they stand everywhere. They are a national party. They will stand everywhere. And therefore, by that principle, the Tories have to stand. And that is a problem for them, Patrick, exactly as you identify, because if that vote is decimated, then it's kind of evidence of what Farage is arguing. His argument is the Tories are dead in large swathes of the country. So there is risk here for others too.
20: Which, yeah, exactly. But by the way, which they all but are in Essex, you have to say. Like, they were absolutely, they were ground into the dirt by Reform in Essex in May. You know, maybe things have changed. I mean, it would be a hell of a test for the Tories to take on the chin, because, you know, they could well be completely humiliated. But there will be some Tories, no doubt, who say, actually, you know, it's now or never. If they truly believe Farage is at his weakest, there is a case for them to fight this by-election and fight it hard, because the Labour Party, from the conversations I've been having, don't want to play. They don't want to play Farage's game. They think it's their waste of Andy Burnham's time. As we've all been saying, you know, you can imagine a world in which Andy Burnham basically pretends this isn't happening for 6 weeks and tries to sort of, you know, make the most of what was looking to be like a nice summer honeymoon as Prime Minister, but instead it'll be a long and noisy conversation about Nigel Farage. But, you know, it's a big, big question for the Tories and for Kemi Badenoch to make.
17: Well, I think that brings this week's episode of The State of It to a close. We will be back probably quite shortly at this rate, because there seems to be quite a few emergency podcasts to do. But thank you, everyone, for listening. Who wants to do Big Red Button today?
18: Thank you so much to Molly Guinness, Harry Kitson and Ewan Daughtry.
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3: 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You might even skinny dip in icy cold water.

0: these skies. 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
6: Good evening from the Times Radio newsroom at 9 o'clock. I'm Chris Dabbs. Police believe that Anne Widdecombe was attacked at her home nearly 24 hours before she was found dead as they continue their murder inquiry. A 26-year-old man arrested yesterday has been released without charge and eliminated from the investigation. Our reporter Dan Whitehead has more.
7: That is a significant piece of intelligence. It widens the inquiry in terms of the scope of time for the detectives on this case by nearly 24 hours or so. 12:30 in the afternoon is the time that officers believe that the attack took place at the property here in Dartmoor. Officers say that they are moving at a pace for a suspect who is believed to be a white male.
6: At Buckfast Abbey, a mass was held in her name with the congregation paying their respects.
8: It's a very balanced and appreciative view of Anne Widdecombe, someone who I think was magnificent, even though I disagreed with every word she said.
9: To be here on the same day, having prayers said for her, is a lovely coincidence.
10: I think she'd be very happy with the service today.
6: Newly released court documents show some of Henry Novak's last words were, "I'm not a racist." Witness statements obtained by the Sunday Times say he said the words as he lay dying after being stabbed by Vikram Digwa in Southampton. Digwa was found to have lied to police when he had previously stated that the 18-year-old had racially abused him. Prostate Cancer UK is paying tribute to the longtime news presenter Dermot Murnaghan, who has died. A spokeswoman says he had a huge impact on the hundreds of thousands of men affected by raising awareness after announcing his diagnosis a year ago. His family say he passed away peacefully at home in North London this morning. Sky News' political editor John Craig worked with Murnaghan for many years.
11: It's just awful. I mean, 68, same age as me. We did so much together. Oh, he was just such a brilliant presenter. And as people have said, you know, everything from Diana's death, the Queen's death, all the big events, he's been there. I'm just very upset.
6: The Duke of Sussex has taken part in yoga with goats and been pelted with water bombs during the final public appearance of his UK visit. The scenes at a festival in Warwickshire came a day after the King was reunited with Prince Harry and two of his grandchildren for the first time in 4 years. The Sunday Times' royal editor, Roy Anika, says the public hope to hear less about Harry's past grievances in the future.
12: Going forwards, if he's to reclaim some of that goodwill, and it does matter to him, even if he says it does matter to him what people think of him here, the country of his birth, his homeland. I think a fresh start, use that meeting with the King and the royal family, possible rapprochement, although not with his brother, to just turn a new chapter a little bit.
6: The former owner of Chelsea and Leeds United football clubs, Ken Bates, has died at the age of 94. He bought Chelsea for just £1 in 1982 when they were in the second division, before selling the club to Roman Abramovich 21 years later. Chelsea

0: say he passed away peacefully in Monaco this morning. And England football manager Thomas Tuchel says his players have won the hearts of the nation after their 3-2 World Cup win over Mexico. Tonight in Miami, in around an hour, they play Norway for a place in the semi-finals, with excitement mounting. England fans are in an optimistic mood, but TalkSport commentator Jim Proudfoot says it could be a closer result than some expect.
1: This is the best Norway side that there has been for 30 years. They have the world-class talent in Erling Haaland, who is going to be a very difficult man to keep quiet. He scored in his last 14 competitive internationals, 27 goals, which is almost an unparalleled goal-scoring feat. And of course, the irony is, he was born in Leeds, which just adds an extra dimension to this game.
0: Hear live commentary over on TalkSport tonight from 10 o'clock. 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
3: Hello and welcome to the State of It USA from the Times and Sunday Times, the podcast that tries to make sense of what's happening in Donald Trump's America. I'm Jerry Baker, Times columnist and editor-at-large of the Wall Street Journal.
4: And I'm Katie Balls, Washington editor and columnist for the Times and Sunday Times. On today's episode, we'll be looking at Nigel Farage's trip to DC and what happened after. Did it play a role? But before we get there, NATO allies headed to Ankara hoping that the memorandum on Iran might at the very least allow space to talk about other issues, Ukraine, or if Donald Trump has his way, Greenland. But he's already set the cat amongst the pigeons by announcing that the ceasefire may be over.
5: To me, I think it's over. I don't want to deal with them anymore. They're scum. You know what scum is? They're scum. They're sick people. They're led by sick people.
3: Yeah, Katie, I mean, it sounds a sort of a slightly churlish thing to say when the president of the United States is talking about, you know, resuming a war and talking about another country being terrible and saying the ceasefire is over. It's a sort of a churlish thing to say to say we shouldn't take it very seriously, because there is literally nothing more serious in the world than the president of the world's largest superpower talking about going to war again. But I'm afraid I am slightly inclined to take it less than seriously. If what we mean by that is, you know, is the U.S. going to go back to the month-long war that it had back in late February and March? As you say, there's no real appetite at all among Trump's supporters for war. I don't think there's real appetite for Donald Trump himself to go back to war. We've already seen with this latest escalation of hostilities and certain escalation of verbal hostilities in the last 24 hours, oil prices have started to rise again, up 5% today. It's a little bit more than 3 months away from the midterm elections here, which will be very important and will determine the course of the rest of Donald Trump's presidency. The idea that having backed off a war, having, you know, got America out of that situation that it was in, admittedly didn't get out of that war with much honor, but at least it ended the immediate hostilities. Oil prices fell back. The threat to the global economy fell back. The Republicans started to talk again about their prospects might not be as bad in the midterm elections. The idea that he's now going to relaunch war even closer to those elections, and even in even a more perilous situation politically and strategically than he was in 5 months ago when he launched this war, I just find completely implausible. Look, I do think there's a fundamental underlying problem, which is the deal, the memorandum of understanding that he struck a month or so ago leaves Iran explicitly in control of the Strait of Hormuz. And what's been going on for the last month is Iran essentially demonstrating that they have that control by a combination of, you know, putting pressure on ships, occasionally firing, escalating into sort of military action. Trump finds that very hard to accept, understandably, because it didn't obtain before the war started. But that is the situation he's stuck with as a result of this war. So he really is between a rock and a hard place. He's got himself into this situation where Iran has more leverage over the global economy than it had before, and the U.S. can't tolerate that. At the same time, he can't go back to war. So we'll see a lot more of this verbal jousting, a lot more of this verbal abuse, a lot more of this threatening. The idea, however, that the U.S. will actually go back to an all-out war on Iran, I find very implausible.
4: Yeah, I think when we're looking at where this might go, he's in this middle ground where effectively we know there's very little appetite, particularly ahead of the midterms, to go back to an all-out war. You had even comments from J.D. Vance, I think, last week, talking about, well, what we have is the space to replenish oil supplies. And therefore, Donald Trump's bluff has been called previously. He clearly doesn't want to go all the way on this. The Iranians know that. I think that most Americans have concluded he doesn't have the appetite. Donald Trump himself said he didn't think America had the appetite for things, you know, for some of the more extreme things you could do in this conflict, which is one of the reasons he's pulled back and made a deal. So he has a pretty limited hand to play. And I definitely picked up in DC quite a lot of just pessimism about where this is all leading, which is some kind of stalemate where the situation in the Middle East doesn't really improve. The Strait of Hormuz is now a situation whereby the Iranians have more control than they had before the war. So much of this is trying to fix a situation that was largely fine on shipping before the war happened. But Jerry, I suppose one of the things is European leaders have looked at that memorandum, and one of the positives, because many of them didn't want the war in the first place, was can we now get Donald Trump to focus on some of the other geopolitical issues that we want? Now, issues that they would like Donald Trump to focus on, Ukraine, and if they believe they're lobbying for him to give Ukraine and Zelensky more of a hearing is working. And then, of course, issues they don't really want to talk about, Greenland, which Donald Trump does seem to want to talk about.
3: We're seeing the NATO summit unfold in entirely predictable ways in Ankara. Firstly, Donald Trump, of course, dishing it out to the European, I use the word allies, kind of in heavily inverted commas these days. It doesn't really seem like much of an alliance. And yeah, and then the larger immediate substantive question is what to do about Ukraine. Zelensky's there. Zelensky's asking for more missiles. Ukraine has been under intense attack, obviously, in the last few days and needs, they say, at least they need very badly those Patriot missiles that could come from European countries, could come from the United States. So, look, the larger question of what's happening with the alliance, though, Katie, I think is my impression. I've spent a bit of time in Europe in the last month and talking to some senior military officials and some senior policymakers. I really do think that there's a kind of there's a weariness, obviously, with this Trump melodrama. They've just seen it so many, many times. And while there's a widening belief that this is just Trump, and by the way, it is just Trump, really, this hating NATO, you can hardly find another Republican who would, you know, endorse what Trump is doing with NATO and sort of being friendly to Russia. I think the alliance has been just shaken to its core, and I think the Europeans are calculating accordingly. The people I've been speaking to in Europe in the last month have been explaining in really explicit detail to me how threatened they now feel by the prospect of a Russian attack. They think Vladimir Putin could attack a NATO country at any moment to really test NATO's resolve. They are weak. They know they're weak. They know they can no longer rely on the United States. This is a massive, you know, building geopolitical crisis for the people of Europe. But it's trivialized by this drama over this man who just, for whom it's all about him, and it's all about somebody saying something that he didn't like, or somebody doing something that he didn't like, or taking a dislike to a particular politician.
4: I think the mood last year was, you know, oh, we need to kind of have all this stuff to show. And of course, you have Mark Rutte visiting the Oval Office before the NATO summit to try and get Trump on side. But I did get the sense that some European leaders are just taking Trump a little bit less seriously, partly because they think it's 2 years more to endure. And then you have some diplomats I've spoken to who, to your point, Jerry, they're worried that people think after 2 years, you know, it all goes back to normal, and they don't think it does. And I think when we're looking at the fracturing of that relationship between Europeans and the Americans, Greenland has been really significant in that. And we can hear Donald Trump reviving the issue this week.
5: Greenland is a big problem for us. And the other big problem is the fact that when we wanted them, we didn't want them badly, but we did say, if you want to join us, and they all said no. But when they could have, they weren't there for us. And we've been there for them.
4: So I've been speaking to various figures. We've had Matthew Whitaker in DC talking ahead of the summit, outlining to journalists what he was aiming to achieve there. And we've also had some US officials talking. And one of the issues that came up was Greenland. And what U.S. officials are saying is that Trump has never given up really on his ideas of buying the island and effectively reiterating that this is still his preference. They said, we're willing to look at other options around Greenland, but so far no one has managed to suggest anything, they claim, which is a better idea than Donald Trump's idea, the president's idea of simply buying the island. Do you think there's any way Donald Trump is actually going to get Greenland, or is this all a distraction? Because it doesn't seem to me like he's going to be using force, but yet he wants to keep just pressing this idea. And obviously, this goes back to his form of expansionism, which I think he would like, A, on security, he thinks they need Greenland, but he would like to be a president who grows the size of America.
3: I mean, here's the absurd thing, Katie. He could have got what the United States wants from Greenland relatively easily. It's not unreasonable for the US to express concern about the security of Greenland. You know, we are seeing the Arctic opening up as a potential sort of geostrategic front, not a potential, but an actual geostrategic front, especially with the slow melting of the ice caps. We are looking at the prospect of Russian and maybe Chinese military deployments coming through the Arctic. And Greenland is right there, a great vast sheet of ice that sort of protects the northeastern flank of the North American continent. And it's totally understandable that the US should want bases there. Communications capabilities there, should want to basically be able to do what it wants. But it can do what it wants. Denmark has repeatedly made clear to the United States that, yeah, it can more or less, you know, if it wants the station troops there, if it wants the station, you know, missiles might be another issue, but if it wants to, if it wants to massively bolster its defenses by using Greenland, it's possible to do that. And there could have been a deal that could have been done some time ago. But by threatening to invade repeatedly, and again, he's kind of hinting at it again, he has actually made that prospect much, much, much less likely, because he's put the Europeans, the Danes in particular, but all the Europeans, in an impossible position where they can't be seen to be giving in to, you know, threats that their country would be, their territory would be invaded. So, you know, it's classic Trump. It looks good to, you know, his audience. It looks like he's being tough. All this art of the deal stuff, you go for the max, you know, when you start out with the deal, and then you end up with something that you didn't necessarily, that, you know, you think you would have had to say, you might have had to settle for less in the first place. That, all that stuff, all that BS. But instead, what you've done is you've set back your prospects of getting anything. And, you know, Iran is another example of that. Iran, you know, there probably was a deal, you know, he tore up the JCPOA. There probably was a deal to be done that could have, you know, put the Iranians on a longer path towards nuclear, developing their nuclear capability. But he didn't want to do that. He wanted the big, flashy, showy thing that he could do immediately. Look, this is, I think the one thing to say about, and I hear some Europeans fewer and fewer and fewer these days, by the way, saying, oh, look, it's going to be back to normal when Trump's gone. It's going to be different. I don't believe that, because I do think facts on the ground change in the course of what we've seen in the last few years. But I think what that, apart from anything, that ignores a very important fact. Trump's going to be around for at least another 2.5 years. A lot can happen in 2.5 years, especially after the midterms. Democrats do control the Congress. Trump will probably do what all presidents in their second term, the last gasp of their second term, do, which is to turn more towards foreign policy. I wouldn't rule out Trump doing all kinds of things, whether it's pulling out of NATO, invading Greenland, you know, siding with Russia, deciding that he actually, you know, that he feels more favorable about Europe's enemies than he feels about Europe, and kind of allying with them. I know to an audience that may sound utterly bonkers, but you can't rule anything out right now.
4: I mean, Ukraine is a live issue. Ukraine is what lots of European diplomats feel they have been working, if you go back to the G7, to really push to have Donald Trump focus on this again. I think that the Europeans feel they've got Donald Trump in a place where he respects that Ukraine is doing better than they were seen to be doing a year ago. But I still don't get the impression from conversations with US officials, from comments, that that they effectively think Ukraine can now take back territories.
3: I don't detect a lot of people thinking there's going to, you know, although there's no question that Russia has taken a hell of a battering in the last few months, the last 4 years, actually. But we are talking here, I do think we're talking sort of First World War type military engagement where one side gains the advantage and gains a, you know, a few hundred square kilometers and the other side, you know, retreats a bit. So, yeah, I agree. I don't think there's... I come back to the point I made earlier. I think the worry that I detect among Europeans is that Putin will seek to sort of distract attention from what is a disastrous war for him in Ukraine without any question by doing something daring, bold, and potentially very disruptive for NATO. I think there is, you know, because I think the idea is he will probe the unity of NATO. And fundamentally, what he's trying to do is to determine whether or not the US would actually come to NATO's defense. And I think the evidence is it wouldn't. So I think that's the, you know, I agree. I don't think we're at a turning point in Ukraine where Ukraine is sort of somehow going to turn back the tide of the war. Equally, Russia is clearly not winning this war, is clearly not going to rapidly, is not going to gain anything like the objectives that Putin set out for it at the beginning. And some kind of a settlement, some sort of a deal is probably still the likeliest outcome.
4: Nigel Farage was in Washington, D.C. for the 4th of July 250 celebrations. And when he landed back in the UK, he made quite an announcement. After various stories about financial donations, he'd taken a $5 million before he was an MP and the origins of that money. And Nigel Farage gave a press conference where he said he was resigning as an MP only to re-stand as an MP in a by-election in his seat. So I saw Farage at the weekend. He was a guest of honour at a party for the 250th, a Redcoats party with some of his old Leave EU buddies. This is what he was saying.
6: What are we celebrating? We're celebrating 250 years of the first Brexit.
4: And he also, in that same speech, said a reform UK win would be great news for America.
7: I can promise you that if Reform wins the next general election, we'll be coming over here and entering into a free trade deal with America that will benefit both of us, and we're doing it for.
4: Obviously, that now seems a little bit far away, the idea of Nigel Farage as prime minister, because he has to get through this by-election first. But, Jerry, do you see the parallels between the Trump playbook, the Farage playbook?
3: Oh, yes, without any question at all. It worked very well. Frankly, one of the main reasons Donald Trump, well, certainly one of the main reasons he was able to recover so quickly from the enormity and the appalling incident of January the 6th was because he was able to portray himself as a victim of kind of the establishment going after him. And to some extent, that was true, that many of the cases, those legal cases that were brought against him, especially the one here in New York, the one in Georgia, maybe even to some extent, perhaps the federal cases, they were overreach. They were kind of prosecutorial overreach, largely by Democrats, that Trump could easily portray as quote unquote lawfare, as prosecutorial misconduct, as the use of the justice system to go after a political enemy. Well, you know, lo and behold, what is Nigel Farage doing in Britain? He's saying he's not facing prosecutorial investigations, but he is facing a parliamentary investigation, certainly facing a lot of media scrutiny over his financial relationships, shall we say. And he's playing out of that playbook, saying, you know, they're all after me. They're coming after me for political reasons. It's nothing to do. It's the establishment defending its territory. They're not really coming. They're coming after me because they really hate you, the voters. If they can do this to me, they can do this to you. All of that is straight out of the Trump playbook. It's also worth saying, Katie, the Trump people really do see Farage as their kind of, you know, as a sort of a mini-me, let's be honest, as a sort of cat's paw for Donald Trump in Britain. They love him. You talk to them. I talk to a lot of them. And in fact, just this week, this week when he resigned his seat in Parliament, I had a couple of them say to me, oh, what does this mean? Is he quitting? What's going on? Are we losing Nigel? And I sort of explained that, no, it was a kind of a political tactic to sort of, you know, escape from this scrutiny that he's been having. And they were relieved by that. So Farage is very much Trump's man. The only thing I'd say about that is, you know, Trump is very fickle. Farage is enjoying the, you know, the glow of the Sun King emanating from the Sun King right now. But Trump can withdraw that. We've seen that with other European leaders. We've seen it with Giorgia Meloni, who crossed him over Iran. And now he's, you know, she's public enemy number one. You know, he kind of warmed to Keir Starmer right at the start of Starmer's prime ministership and then fell out pretty quickly again over Iran. So, you know, you can't, there's no appeasing Donald. You can't stay in his good books forever. You're going to fall out. So, and the other thing, obviously, that for Farage, it's a tricky game. Donald Trump is enormously unpopular in Britain. It's fine for him to come over here to the US and say to a MAGA crowd, you know, well, you know, July the 4th was the first Brexit, and this is a great country, and Donald Trump is restoring American greatness. But, you know, that doesn't, when then go back to the UK, he has to tread very carefully, especially over issues like Ukraine and Donald Trump's lack of support for them. So, look, the question, I think, is whether or not it works. I mean, it did work. This playbook did work for Trump. As I said, I think it was one of the main reasons he kind of recovered from January the 6th, because I think of overzealous prosecutions, overzealous attacks on him, which got him, which sort of restored his standing with the Republican Party and then enabled him to run and to win in 2024. Is that same playbook going to work for Nigel Farage? I mean, you know, first of all, you know, this by-election gambit is looking like it's going to turn out to be a bit of a dud with all the major parties saying they're not going to contest it. You know, it worked for Trump. Is it going to work for Farage? You tell me.
4: I think it's harder in the UK, I think, for a few reasons. Certainly, to your point, there's Farage mania more than there is for any UK politician I've discovered in Washington, D.C. As we've spoken about, people don't really know or particularly care who Andy Burnham is right now. But yet Farage, people's faces and Adam will light up when you mention him. And I think there is an affinity between the MAGA movement and Farage because they see Brexit as the beginning of the Trump movement and the same forces that led to that Brexit referendum, the same forces that led to Trump in the White House the first time around. So I remember going to the GB News Party when they first launched last year in DC, and it was almost a rally. And, you know, you had Caroline Leavitt, Trump's press secretary, you had members of the cabinet, and they were talking about Nigel Farage and Brexit as part of their movement. And I think with Donald Trump, he can be fickle. One of the things we reported this week with my colleague Max Kendix, who's just come out to DC, is Donald Trump actually called Farage in recent weeks when things weren't going well for Keir Starmer and called him to congratulate him. I think reading Keir Starmer's woes as this idea Nigel Farage is about to win big, be prime minister. That seems a jump away. And I think that another thing I've just noticed from being in DC after 10 years covering British politics is I think there are more checks and there's more pressure on in the UK system than there is in the US system sometimes. So, for example, you had JD Vance laughed at a week ago for suggesting Watergate wouldn't be such a big story these days when it came to Nixon. But there was, as someone might say, a kernel of truth in this, in the sense that I think stories which, you know, the UK media would focus on. So you think about the Peter Manderson sacking, for example. I remember getting calls from the UK side saying, you know, the pressure must be huge in DC on Peter Manderson. There wasn't much of a story here. There was a huge story back home. And I think with Nigel Farage, with the rules around the, you know, the commissioner, what they're going to investigate on standards, the fact that there's absolutely nothing to stop Nigel Farage beating a bin, then being investigated, then there being a recall petition, then having another by-election, all in that time with the journalists keeping going at these various transactions. I think, you know, you look at the turnover of prime ministers, I just think they're going to keep chipping away in a way that I think it is harder for an anti-establishment party, as they're trying to claim to be, to shake off and use the Trump playbook.
3: Now, the other big difference between the UK and the US is that the UK now is a multi-party system. And in the United States, you don't. You have one party. So Trump was able to use the attacks on him to restore, as I say, to sort of restore his standing within the Republican Party. And then there was no alternative. And I know a lot of people, we know from the polling, and I know a lot of people who voted for Donald Trump in 2024, with a sort of, you know, kind of, you know, fingers crossed and, you know, heavy heart and, you know, holding their breath and all this stuff because they didn't have a choice. I mean, in Britain, if Farage does wane because of some of these attacks, you know, the Tories, I think they've got lots of problems, but they've certainly room for them to come back. Maybe some reform voters might go back to Labour under Andy Burnham. Trump has never been popular in the country as a whole, but he's always been regarded by enough people as better than the awful alternative. Well, when you've got other alternatives, then that appeal isn't quite as strong.
4: And with that, we'll be back next week with another episode of The State of It USA. So please do subscribe and review. Thank you for listening.
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0: Good evening from the Times Radio newsroom. At 9:30, I'm Chris Dabbs. Devon and Cornwall police say that they've taken the active decision not to release any further information about potential suspects in the death of Anne Widdecombe. Meanwhile, Reform UK has been checking emails for any pattern of abuse directed at the long-serving politician. But party leader Nigel Farage says nothing significant has been found so far. He's been laying flowers outside her home in Dartmoor.
14: There are no words that I can utter to somebody who's committed this act of barbarity against an innocent 78-year-old lady who wouldn't harm a fly. I just hope that the killer is caught as quickly as possible and brought to justice.
0: A Belfast community is in mourning following a fatal accident at an 11th night bonfire site in the Braniel estate. The victim has been named locally as Warren Little. The towering fires are lit annually across Northern Ireland to mark Protestant cultural celebrations. Organisers say that tonight's bonfire will proceed, preceded by a minute's silence. Court documents obtained by the Sunday Times have revealed new details of Henry Novak's final moments. Witness statements suggest he said, "I'm not a racist," as he pleaded with his killer, Vikram Digwa, who falsely claimed to police that he'd been racially abused. Firefighters in southern Spain are continuing to battle the country's deadliest wildfire in two decades. Four Britons are believed to be among 12 people killed. And England kick off against Norway in around 30 minutes in their World Cup bid for a semi-final place. Ahead of that, England manager Thomas Tuchel has shuffled his defence around for tonight's match. Joe Rawson reports from Miami.
15: England make a couple of changes to their side from the one that beat Mexico at the Azteca last weekend. Bukayo Saka drops to the bench. Noni Madueke comes in for him on the right-hand side. And John Stones is into the 11. He replaces the suspended Jarrell Quansah. It means that Ezri Konsa will move from central defence to right back.
0: And with more sports news, here's Charlie Pritchard.
16: Thomas Tuchel says his players have won the hearts of a nation after that 3-2 win over Mexico. Tonight, though, in Miami, they face Norway for a place in the semis. The German thinks English passion is resonating with fans back home.
17: The dedication that we show represents also the spirit of English football, represents the spirit of Premier League. And children and football fans feel the energy that the team transmits. I am absolutely convinced that the public loves this team.
16: Well, England are firm favourites to beat Norway, and former Spurs boss Harry Redknapp knows they've got the quality to cruise into the semis.
18: Listen, we've got better players than Norway. We hold all the aces. We've got a fantastic squad here. We proved it the other day going to beat Mexico in their own backyard. Performance was amazing. We've got great support. Let's go and perform. This is a great opportunity for us to go all the way.
16: If England get past the Vikings and win it all, Jamie O'Hara thinks Harry Kane deserves a few more trophies.
19: Ballon d'Or and a knighthood, 100%. If we win the World Cup, it's Sir Harry Kane from now on.
20: This week's NATO summit in Ankara went the way everyone had feared. Despite a huge amount of spadework to appease Donald Trump beforehand, the US president turned up on the rampage.
21: Europe's a very different place than it was 20 years ago. And they better be careful with immigration and energy. If they're not careful with those two things, you're not going to have a Europe anymore. I was very disappointed with NATO. We weren't treated well because we did something in Iran. Why are we spending hundreds of billions of dollars and they're not there for us? We've always been there for them.
20: Yet again, it all leaves the alliance with many more questions than answers. NATO finds itself caught between its ever more hostile enemies and the United States retreating ever faster back across the Atlantic. So what should we, the middle powers, do about it all? Canada's Mark Carney posed that killer question in Davos 6 months ago.
11: The question for middle powers like Canada is not whether to adapt to the new reality. We must. The question is whether we adapt by simply building higher walls or whether we can do something more ambitious.
20: To date, nobody has been able to give a clear answer. But perhaps our impeccably qualified guest today can. I'm Tom.
12: And I'm Patrick. Welcome to The General and the Journalist. Our guest is John Bew, professor, historian, and the former chief foreign policy advisor to four British prime ministers, including the current one, over a six-year spell in No. 10 Downing Street. While there, he was one of the authors of the UK's two most recent national security strategies, the latest one being published just last year.
20: John, welcome.
22: Very happy to be here.
20: Thanks for joining us. The inevitable question to begin with, you've been out of government for around about a year or so now, certainly long enough to be able to tell us which of the four prime ministers you served was your favourite.
22: They were all very different. I'm extremely careful not to say too much about it. I mean, the first I served was Boris Johnson. And, you know, if I wake up in the middle of the night thinking about dramatic times in No. 10, the period at the start of the war in Ukraine, through to the early phase of the war in Ukraine, was probably the most dramatic. And I worked very closely with him then. I often say the most professional and slickest of the No. 10 operations was Rishi Sunak's. I did not really serve Liz Truss long enough to really come to fulsome conclusions. And then I was happy to work through the start of the Starmer administration as well, and then go back sort of off books to help with the national security strategy. So that's a way of avoiding the question in a highly political manner. But certainly, you know, incredible privilege to work in No. 10.
20: And you haven't lost any of your diplomatic prowess in that time, it has to be said. So look, first off, we're keen to get your take on the NATO summit in Ankara that is wrapping up as we record this on Tuesday afternoon. A spot summary, I guess. Alliance members did absolutely everything they could to try and appease Donald Trump before he turned up, lined up billions of dollars of US arms deals. They thought that would make him happy. We had this phrase from Mark Rutter of the Trump trillion to demonstrate how much more NATO countries are spending. They thought that would make him happy. But it doesn't seem to have worked because he's turned up in a foul mood. He reiterated his claim to Greenland. He also started bombing Iran again, by the way, had a big rant about how all the NATO countries never came to his aid on that. And of course, for good measure, he threatened to pull all US troops out of Europe. So much as I guess we feared on the downside that it could have gone, what's your take?
22: I'm a little more optimistic about it. So you can kind of price in a lot of these noises. We've had the week of course, FIFA, red cards, all the excitement around that. And by the way, that's the stuff the British people really care about at their core. I mean, look, this is Trump at press conferences. This is his sort of ad-libbing style. He will be primarily concerned and engaged with the domestic audience. That's going to be his focus. You'd almost think that something was wrong if there wasn't a rant here or there or returning to an issue, an uncomfortable issue. He certainly didn't agree to suddenly become extremely polite over Greenland. I mean, I would say there's been a lot of serious staff work leading up to the summit. There's quite a mature conversation going on about what people are calling burden shifting in a European and a NATO context. And there's been some serious work done on that in the period prior. So my characterization would be kind of, it's a bit of a controlled explosion. You know, there's significant stuff coming out of the NATO summit. There's further support for Ukraine. Yes, there's a couple of bugbears, a return to one would hopefully never have the Greenland conversation again. But, you know, American troops aren't being pulled out of Europe. There's some sensible work going on as to how Europe should step up on national security and defense spending overall. So, you know, it could be a hell of a lot worse. And I've done, I think, five of these summits in a row, and some of them are pretty excitable. Some of them are pretty challenging. President Macron is back in his sunglasses. Everyone cares about who stands where in the photo op. You know, people read primarily from scripts in the so-called secret meeting of the NAC, of course, with nothing's ever secret in there. So in that sense, as I say, there's no major structural moves or announcements in terms of the US involvement in Europe. As I say, I don't think this is as big of a crisis as it could have been.
12: John, let me take you from Ankara back to Davos and from Mark Rutter to Mark Carney. And most of us remember very clearly that speech that he gave in February at the World Economic Forum, where he cited Vaclav Havel's 1978 essay, The Power of the Powerless, very powerful rhetorical device, and basically argued that we're confronted by a rupture into the international order, that we can no longer maintain the fiction that we can shelter under a benign hegemon. He didn't say it, but we all assume that he was referring to the United States. And his key point was that middle powers need to build coalitions among themselves to shape the global order. I mean, I just want to start with some definitions, because we bandy terms like middle powers and global south around, but we very seldom define them. Who and what do you think Mark Carney meant by middle powers?
22: I think overall it was a smart speech. Let me say that as a start, but there's a but. The kind of killer observation in there is, look, we were all engaged in this noble myth about a rules-based international order, but it was one built around American hegemony, is one built around a certain form of dominance and the triumph of a certain form of political economy, that being the more Western-leaning, advanced liberal democracies. And that kind of myth had been shaken to its core. So that's the first and key observation. So as an act of sort of intellectual diagnosis, and secondly, as an act of pure politics, right? Carney's done pretty well on an anti-Trump ticket. It got him elected. He's carried it quite well thereafter. So kudos on that front. But then what you're really getting at is, does it analytically work? So you start with this middle powers definition and you immediately collide with the anxiety of a country like our own, or perhaps France in the midst of this as well. I mean, what Carney, I think, really meant was Canada. But Canada, of course, is still entwined in any respect you could possibly imagine with a broader North American bloc. And it's a pretty profoundly significant economic bloc, and it's being renegotiated right now, and it goes right down to Mexico, by the way. So it's the economic bloc that's hosting the World Cup. And that is where Carney's economic future list exists. I think what he really meant are the traditional American allies in Southeast Asia and in Europe, and he probably would add to that some critical North African, Middle East countries, perhaps primarily the Gulf states. That, I think, is the countries he meant engaging with and being more engaged with. So, sorry, it's a very long way of answering your question, but I wanted to set it up in that way, because I'm itching to tell you what I really think about it if you get past the diagnosis into the prognosis.
12: Well, let's hear it.
22: I don't think it works. So, as I say, analytically, great diagnosis, politically astute, authentic in a way that, you know, it's very rare to see your politicians do that. Tick, tick, tick. Well done, Mark Carney. But here are some sort of crushing realities in this regard as well. Both of you will know Canada, of course, of the laggards on defence spending, has been a laggard par excellence. Secondly, I think Carney probably wants to do this. Canada, in terms of today's energy revolution, its own natural resource, capacity to extract that resource and engage in games around critical mineral, actually natural gas and other areas, actually could be a really significant middle to great power, but it has all the same restrictions we have in the UK on drilling, on environmental protections, on regional governments and positions like that as well. So Canada's ability to sort of step up to the plate on defence, resource, etc., is quite limited as well. Third, really importantly, US-Canada trade is actually increasing. So the US-Canada economic relation, despite all the fraughtness, the difficulties, the tariffs, the stream in terms of economic connections and relations goes becomes even more connected. Another example, there was an excellent report at the start of the year, if you broaden out the purview of my answer, which said the EU and US trade had also never been higher as well, despite the tariffs, despite these objections. Also, let's add to that, the EU's never been more suspicious, cautious, or resistant to Chinese economic practices like dumping. And now that includes Germany as well. So in a weird type of way, and it bucks all that you're hearing about these trends, I actually think the transatlantic community is being pushed together to a significant extent. I think they share a lot of equities on the Middle East, despite the blow up of the division over what happened with the Iran war. I think they share a complete common purpose in getting NATO and European security right as well, fundamentally. So I think we're going through a sort of incredibly messy, noisy, unpleasant family argument. But it's not inconceivable to me that that family reassembles in a different configuration, having worked some of this out.
12: The other speech that, or series of speeches that a leading sort of, if you like, Davos type figure made, were those by Alexander Stubb and the book he wrote about Triangle of Power. And I was going to try and ask you to contrast what seemed to be not entirely different arguments, but certainly different prescriptions from the two of them. And Stubb's version, you know, this idea that you've got the world organising around three centres of gravity, a global east, a global south and a global west. Now, just after the publication of his book, Alexander Stubb was the first to say, I don't think we can call it a triangle of power anymore. It's starting to look more like a rectangle because the US are peeling away. And actually, the best we can do is try to salvage the ruins. But you seem to be more optimistic. I guess if I have a question, it's, you know, if you think of this as some people do, and Neil Ferguson argues, that we're in a new Cold War, do we need to pick a side? And if we do, presumably the only side that we pick is to cleave to the United States, regardless of the frictions that we're experiencing at the moment.
22: So if we need to pick a side, I suspect that kind of core reality will hit us pretty soon. I'm not convinced by the Stubb book either, to be honest with you. This is the problem when those poor old politicos enter the academic world. We begin to say, I'm not convinced by this or that. And I'm not particularly convinced by notions like the Global South, which is one we've sort of drank the Kool-Aid on and articulated, both patronising to whatever the Global South is, a kind of branch of countries that go range from Brazil, you know, which is actually a pretty active, significant middle power, call it what you will, right through to a series of African countries that are growing, by the way, faster than a lot of Europe as well. It's still, you know, attached with them a set of problems. Look at Nigeria, population bulge. Look at these East African countries, which you know yourself very well. It's a sort of Western intellectual habit, right? George Orwell did it. H.G. Wells did it prior to that as well. Churchill talked about concentric circles. But actually what you really need is a kind of a different frame. And let me sort of recommend an essay to you written recently by Salman Ahmed, who is Biden's policy planner on AI and national security. If you said, I guess, the future was artificial intelligence, the future was technological development as well, you'd have a very different view of the world order, where matters, what matters, where innovation pockets are, who has the control of the supply chain as well. And I think that might be a more helpful frame in looking at this.
12: Yeah.
22: I'm kind of with you on the bigger point, though. So where did the Biden administration go? By the end of the Biden administration, because of Russia-Ukraine, because of the China challenge, because of the Iran, you know, issue, because of the actions of North Korea, North Korean troops in Ukraine, they had this sort of thesis of the world that was imperfect, but actually quite a significant mobilizing force. And the thesis was that there was an indivisibility of the Euro-Atlantic and the Indo-Pacific, and that the security threats were posed by these primarily authoritarian states, many of them, by the way, and this was the difference, were becoming more technologically advanced at a faster rate and having more economic power and operating in a certain economic ways, and therefore there need to be a shared approach in responding to this threat and challenging it. Now, Trump's upset the apple cart. The administration itself is not quite clear it wants to stand on China. There's obviously been this perceived lean towards Putin and Russia, a kind of different concept is in play. There's a notion of Western Hemisphere. So I think the open question, I don't have the answer to this, is you know, what does this look like in 4 years' time, if it's Marco Rubio or J.D. Vance or a Democrat in the White House? My own instincts are there's still enough that pushes together the non-coercive advanced market economies, which most of whom, and not all of them, are, you know, lean towards democracy. And there's exceptions in Southeast Asia, there's exceptions in the Gulf states. And by and large, the way the international order is going, the size and significance of China, the sting in the tail of countries like Iran, the behavior of Russia, actually does push us together in a more collaborative fashion. I mean, there's no real equivalent of what's just happened at NATO for all the noise. As you know yourself, both of you, there'll be still really serious work analytically elsewhere on state threats and these challenges. So my instinct actually is that that sort of broader Western plus group does get reassembled.
12: So let's talk about the UK's role in all of this. You wrote a fascinating essay in The New Statesman a few months ago, where you talked about a fourth disruption, and you also introduced this idea of a Machiavellian moment. As briefly as you can, what do you mean by that notion of a Machiavellian moment? And is the UK facing one?
22: A Machiavellian moment, it's a phrase stolen from a wonderful scholar called J.J. Pocock. What it means is when, like Machiavelli did, a republic or a principality confronts its own decline, confronts its own insecurity in a changing broader environment, and therefore has to go back to first principles, has to examine where it went wrong, has to learn from history, has to set a new course. I think the UK is in that moment, but what I said in the essay is these moments, unfortunately, are generational, and I picked these four moments in modern history, going back to the American and French revolutions. It sometimes takes 30 years. It takes a cascade of politicians. But what it means, I think, is that, you know, the people are beginning to ask, what are the fundamentals of our policy makeup, the shape of the Treasury, the relative balance of economic force across the country, where we put our money and spend it, how we tax it. All these things are really up for grabs. So I think we're sort of at the foothills of another Machiavelli moment, and that's accentuated by the tech revolution. And we don't know where we're going to end up, but you can see it and smell it in the politics. You can see it and smell it in the air. And what it does, therefore, the Machiavelli moment, is to look at sort of first principles, reassemble, look at history, try and learn from that, and try and reset, recreate the whole basis of political economy and the Constitution.
20: John, onto the practicals then. Your last big job in number 10 was writing that national security strategy, the active one that the government still should be living by. That was a year ago. It was published last June, just after the strategic defence review, not to confuse the two. But my God, a lot has happened in the last year. How much is your strategy, that NSS, still concurrent and valuable? And are the bits in it you'd now want to change?
22: Yeah, I mean, look, I've done three of these things now. They're deeply imperfect exercises. They're not that strategic. So what these documents aren't strategies, they're strategic frameworks. They're guiding things for Whitehall. They're explainers for ministers. They're explainers in justifying your overall position. And then you last minute, 5 minutes to midnight, you rewrite the Russia section, you rewrite the China section, et cetera. So, you know, these things are necessarily...
20: You horrify us at those political interventions.
22: People collide into the thing. So you know, they're imperfect. Actually, that one has aged pretty well, partly because I remember writing one or being one of the pen holders in 2021. It came out in March 2021. We had Afghanistan and Ukraine, or at least a build-up to Russia's invasion of Ukraine within 6 months of publication. And that sort of shift felt faster and more significant. This one was actually published when people expected the US and Israeli attack on Iran, the original June attack. It came into publication at that moment in time. So it's written in a way that expects all of this. And it talks about the likelihood of confrontation. So I think this is, you know, in my own view, there's not much you'd change in that as well, where you'd really focus the effort is on implementation. Yeah, I'd say the Strategic Defence Review is a beautiful document too, and a serious thing. But the question is ultimately where the resources come and where the trade-offs. And I think there's still a long way to go for the UK state to make some of those resource trade-offs. First trade-off is welfare, warfare, and energy policy. The second is, if you're going to have the size of the pie you do right now, which is insufficient, you can't do everything. And we're still living in this myth on the other side of that as well, which Patrick will know well.
20: Here's something else you wrote in the strategy last year. You said Britain must actively prepare, your words, for a direct attack on the country in a wartime scenario. Have we done that?
22: So that exact phrase was a read across from the SDR, which was published a few months before. So it's in both documents. It's in the Strategic Defence Review and the National Security Strategy. It's the thing, unsurprisingly, the media spotted immediately and picked up upon as well. The good news is that the British national security state, from the, you know, what Donald Trump may call the deep state, the agencies, you know, senior officials with very high security clearance, right through to the military, is actually extremely professional comparatively and is understood to be so as well. The question is resource. The fulsome answer to that is it can't be done overnight. Some maneuvers have been made towards that as well. Have we done enough on the homeland defence space? Clearly not. And that's a job at nation state level. It's also a job at allied level as well.
1: I mean, it's a surprise to me, John, because I've been through the Defence Investment Plan, the so-called DIP. You know, and you start, you know, you made the point very clearly in the National Security Strategy. The SDR makes the point under NATO, we have our Article 3 obligations to make sure that we can defend ourselves and resilient. No one ever talks about it, but it's the foundation of everything. And then when you look at the DIP, the amount of resource, I mean, there's plenty of rhetoric, but the amount of actual resource in that 15 billion that is committed to all the things you just described, it's very hard to spot. I mean, what is it going to take to shift us if defence starts at home?
22: Yeah, it's a completely fair point. Look, I mean, the truth is our national security paradigm has been, since the end of the Cold War, you know, built around fighting contingencies, fighting counterinsurgencies, a lot of engagement in the Middle East and elsewhere, plus the NATO commitment and in our traditional skills. And in homeland security, it's been done by police agencies, that sort of primary CT focus. It's no longer sufficient. There are elements, I think, you could stretch an argument and say bits of the DIP in terms of what's been done with the hybrid Navy, which obviously has a territorial waters, North Atlantic, high north focus, will help homeland defence. But there are gaps and there's holes. But you know very well, Patrick, and I think Tom, you understand this very well. The truth is, much of this is about maintaining what as much as you can of the existing equipment program and filling in the gaps and the holes that have been bequeathed from previous reviews. And that's the God's honest truth, is you're going to have the most beautiful concept. I sound like Donald Trump right now. and the most wonderful Carney-esque view of how to do things. But you're paying for, figuratively and literally, decisions taken 20, 30 years hence and decades of underinvestment. So what's the most significant portion of the debt? Further nuclear recapitalization. Yeah. Absolutely vital, absolutely crucial, yeah. Tremendously boring, and should have been done 30, 40 years ago.
20: Okay, John, final question. The lift question is actually Patrick's question, but I'm nicking it for this episode because it's so good. You find yourself in a lift with Andy Burnham, the incoming Prime Minister, for 5 minutes. What would you say? It's a big lift, by the way, probably up to the top of our building and back and down again a few times. But 5 minutes with Andy Burnham in the lift, what's the one thing you'd press on him to do in his 3 years as Prime Minister before the election?
22: So the great thing about number 10 and the MOD is the lifts never work. So this is actually quite a likely scenario. But my big, big point would be as follows. So too much, I think we talk about the threat, the challenge, etc. I'd make a really kind of positive case for defence, security and national and foreign policy being sort of central to national government policy, because we're in a renegotiation of everything. And if you want to have a seat at the table, and if you want to do better on healthcare reform, if you want to do better on energy prices, and if you want to improve quality of living, have people feel security and prosperity at home, you've got to be at the international stage, because the Davos world is over, something new is forming, and the ticket you've got is a good ticket. And the ticket you've got is the traditional strengths of the UK military, intelligence agencies and otherwise. You need to get to those tables, you need to say, and that's the way the world is working now. I want a tech deal on this. Can you lower the tariffs? We're deep on ties and security. Can you buy our frigates? We'll send our commandos up to the high north. This is the world we're in. It's quite transactional. Use one of the really remarkable, effective chips you've got, and then get the things you want domestically on the back of that, cheaper energy, whatever it is. That too much doom and gloom. Use it. Play the chip.
20: Thank you so much for that. A brilliant tour de force.
1: It was always reassuring when I was on the other side of the road of Whitehall and on the fifth floor of the MOD, knowing that you were in number 10. So thanks for all the hard work you put in and for looking after all of us.
22: The truth is we're both stuck in lifts, probably. Brilliant. Thank you very much, gents. Thanks for the therapy session. It's always good to have a chance to go through some of this.
20: Well, that's all from us this week.
1: 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And please leave us a review on Apple or Spotify or wherever you're listening and rate us. It's hugely helpful for other people to find us. Until next week, thanks, Tom.
20: Thanks, Patrick.
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4: heard you. A red light becomes a moment to breathe. A coffee run, a kick of momentum. A wrong turn turns into an adventure, while a song becomes your soundtrack. From the driver's seat of an

0: Good evening, it's 10 o'clock. This is Neil Breakall in for Daryl Morris. Let's kick off, shall we? Tonight, the Sunday Times have revealed that George Cotterill, the crypto fraudster who funded Nigel Farage before his election, made undisclosed donations to Reform UK in an apparent breach of electoral law. Also, police believe former Conservative Minister Anne Widdecombe, who refused security measures at her rural home, was killed there shortly after agreeing to a TV interview on Wednesday afternoon. Times reporter Lottie Hayton has been in Devon and will give us the latest. And as Prince Harry concludes his last and final public appearance in the UK, Jenny Bond will be here to tell us what's up for the next royal rogue. All those stories and a first look at tomorrow's front pages after the headlines with Chris Dabbs.
1: Thanks, Neil. Good evening. Well, Thomas Tuchel says England have won the hearts of a nation ahead of tonight's crucial quarter-final clash against Norway in Miami, which is just about to get underway. Former manager Harry Redknapp insists that England hold all the aces to cruise through after defeating Mexico. And if they go all the way, former midfielder Jamie O'Hara says Captain Harry Kane deserves both the Ballon d'Or and a knighthood. A short time ago, the crowds were building in the stadium.
2: The England fans getting themselves into full voice as the seats fill up here in Miami. England against Norway, it's a World Cup quarter-final. The stars are on show.
1: And we'll keep you across the scores throughout the night. Police believe that Anne Widdecombe was attacked at her home nearly 24 hours before she was found dead as they continue their murder inquiry. A 26-year-old man arrested yesterday has been released without charge and eliminated from the investigation. Our reporter Dan Whitehead has more.
3: That is a significant piece of intelligence. It widens the inquiry in terms of the scope of time for the detectives on this case by nearly 24 hours or so. 12:30 in the afternoon is the time that officers believe that the attack took place at the property here in Dartmoor. Officers say that they are moving at a pace for a suspect who is believed to be a white male.
1: A mass was held in her name today at Buckfast Abbey, with the congregation paying their respects.
4: It's a very balanced and appreciative view of Anne Widdecombe, someone who I think was magnificent, even though I disagreed with every word she said.
5: To be here on the same day, having prayers said for her, is a lovely coincidence.
6: I think she'd be very happy with the service today.
1: Newly released court documents show some of Henry Novak's last words were, "I'm not a racist." Witness statements obtained by the Sunday Times says that he said the words as he lay dying after being stabbed by Vikram Dikra in Southampton. Dikra was found to have lied to police when he previously stated that the 18-year-old had racially abused him. Prostate Cancer UK is paying tribute to the long-time news presenter Dermot Murnaghan, who has died. A spokeswoman says that he had a huge impact on the hundreds of thousands of men affected by raising awareness after announcing his own diagnosis a year ago. His family says he passed away peacefully at home in North London. Sky News' political editor John Craig worked with Murnaghan for many years and had this to say.
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0: Hello, good evening. This is Neil Breakall off the subs bench and sitting in for Daryl Morris tonight. Nice to be with you. Look, shall we deal with the obvious, which is that if you're listening to Times Radio this evening, I'm going to assume that you're not necessarily obsessed with the World Cup. But I am aware that there's a big game underway as we speak, or at least it's a big game if you're English or Norwegian. If you're not English or Norwegian, perhaps you don't care, understandably. But it is the quarterfinals of the World Cup, and it's England versus Norway. So I propose to compromise. What we're going to do is we won't obsess over the World Cup ourselves tonight. We won't obsess about the match, but we will keep you up to speed with the scores as they happen. Best of both worlds. All the quality discussion of Times Radio without missing a goal. So if England manage to over the next 90 minutes, God hope it doesn't go any longer, you'll hear this noise. And if it's Norway, you'll hear this. So if you already think you know who's going to win between that game, why don't you get in touch?

0: Exodus 8722. You can send a WhatsApp, 0333 00032353. I can tell you it's 4 minutes in and it's 0-0, so all to play for. In this hour, we'll bring you all the details of what's in the Sunday papers. We'll assess how Prince Harry's visit to the UK has gone down. And later, details about Iran's new threat to assassinate Donald Trump. All of that to come. But first, let's go back to Wednesday. At 12:19 p.m. on Wednesday, actually, specifically, the former Conservative MP Anne Widdecombe sent a WhatsApp message to a researcher on Channel 5's Matt Allwright show. Anne Widdecombe was due to appear on that programme that afternoon. At 12:48, the researcher contacted Ms. Widdecombe, requesting that she join a Zoom link for the programme from her home in Devon. They never received a response. In an update this afternoon, or what is now a murder investigation, officers for Devon and Cornwall Police confirmed that they're working on the assumption that the 78-year-old former politician was attacked and killed at home at about 12:30 on that Wednesday. Ms. Widdecombe was not discovered until the following day, nearly 24 hours later. News also came today that that 26-year-old man who had been arrested yesterday has now been released. For the latest, let's speak to Lottie Hayter, news reporter for the Sunday Times, who's been in Hayter at Devon today. Lottie, hi.
1: Hi there.
0: What have you been hearing and seeing on the ground so far today? What are the latest from the police on their investigation?
1: Yeah, so I was based just outside the small village of Hayter, which is pretty remote, narrow country lanes, and I arrived last night actually, and it was relatively quiet. Police had just cordoned off a small area of the road either side of Anne's bungalow, which pretty poignantly she renamed Widdecombe's Rest when she moved there in 2008. But this morning the attention had really started to grow, and I spoke to neighbours near Anne's house and in Hayter itself, who said that they were basically pretty shocked. The area is very quiet. A lot of them leave their doors unlocked. And they said that the police had been going house to house and telling them to keep their doors locked. And then we saw the police going through the undergrowth, searching that. We imagine for evidence, but I wouldn't want to assume. And the police have updated us that they are still looking for a suspect who is a white male, is the last update that they gave this evening.
0: Mm. And I was giving a bit of detail there. We've managed to get through various bits of reporting, something of the timeline. I think the thing that's really sort of shocked and upset a lot of people for understandable reasons is this, you know, she was really in communication about going on the TV, and then the police confirming today about this timing of when they believe that the attack and therefore murder took place. And then it was 24 hours later before she was found. So the it's been a sort of stretched number of days where we're still very slowly piecing information together. The police do seem a bit reluctant to give too much detail into this case.
1: Yes, they've made a point of not giving so much. We do know that they have asked locals for as much CCTV as possible. There is, of course, the problem that when you're in such a remote rural area, very few people have Ring doorbells or CCTV, and lots of houses the CCTV won't show anything because this is great big hedgerows in front of them. But they've said that they are avoiding giving too much information now to the public because they don't want to prejudice the investigation. It's quite hard to understand what that might mean, but we imagine that they are making some lines of inquiry and some progress.
0: You've been there today in the village where Anne Widdecombe lived. Can you get a sense of just sort of how shaken, shocked, disbelief local people are in that area?
1: Yes, I think a lot of people, firstly, I would say on the burglary point, because that was sort of the initial assumption by several people, especially online, they were saying, is it burglary that's just gone very wrong? But all the people I spoke to today, they said burglaries never happen in this area. Only one man that I spoke to out of about 20 said he knew of someone's power tools being stolen from their shed. But people are pretty sceptical of the burglary justification or motive for the murder. So, yes, they are pretty shaken, basically. And they're quite unnerved by being told to keep their doors locked by the police just because that's not something they do in that community.
0: And of course, not everyone agreed or shared Anne Widdecombe's politics or necessarily all of her opinions or perspectives for things. But it sounds from the reports I've heard, and you would have got a greater sense of this being there, that people did feel she was a very sort of local lady, a very sort of part of the community and therefore sort of a very welcome resident in that part of the world.
1: Yes, the overriding sense I got was that she was very, very well liked. People simultaneously said she was very outspoken, was I think the word that was most used. But everyone knows that about Anne Widdecombe. But one guy talked about he went to the pub, which she went to a lot, the Rock Inn locally, and she summoned him to sit down and gave him all her thoughts. But he said that she was very well liked. She would take a friend out for dinner often. She took some neighbours some flowers when they moved in. She seems to have been very involved in the community.
0: Nigel Farage laid a wreath and visited the area today. What was he having to say when he visited?
1: Yeah, so he came to the hotel near the village at about 3 p.m. And held a press conference and posed with flowers above the moor. Someone had left her photograph and some flowers. And he basically suggested that her murder could have been premeditated. He said it could have been someone with a grudge or someone with serious problems. That's quoting him there. And he also referenced the time of the incident, which other people have drawn attention to, as saying because it was the middle of the day, he doubted that someone would drive to the middle of the countryside without meaning to and without meaning to be there.
0: So he was, I suppose, leaning towards this. He wanted to sort of put a bit of attention on the possibility of just a bit more sort of intent behind what was going on. Was that your assessment of what he was trying to say?
1: Yes, I think it is. And I think he was suggesting that there were potentially political motivations. He said that Reform has been analysing whether she had any abusive emails or threats sent to her, which suggests that it is something that they are looking at.
0: How would you describe the political reaction more broadly, Lottie? Because, of course, when the news broke that it was a murder investigation on Friday, we had statements from Kemi Badenoch and from Keir Starmer. And I suppose, as you would expect, they were very keen to impress the need not to sort of bring politics into this yet or keep a very open mind to it. Do you think that's going to hold, at least on this question about security for politicians? And of course, Anne Widdecombe herself wasn't an elected politician at this point, although she was a sort of front, you know, spokesperson, a very sort of visible voice for Reform. Where has this taken the political debate since this news has broken?
1: Yes, I think it'd be interesting. I think because it's sort of such a horrible and, I guess, shocking case, just because of the circumstances where it happened, I think people are trying to keep party politics out of it. But it will be interesting to see whether that changes as it develops, because she was obviously divisive. She joined Reform in 2023, although she had been retired from politics officially for quite a long time. I think I will have to reserve judgment on that and just see what happens, but it definitely calls attention to the way in which politicians receive violence and abuse, and others have spoken about that in the past.
0: Okay, Lottie, thanks very much for all those updates, and we'll come back to you over the course of the week. Thank you very much. That's Lottie Hayton, a reporter for the Sunday Times there. It's nil-nil. The fact you haven't heard the Barmy Army ring into the studio or that very noisy rowing celebration that the Norwegians do means nothing is happening, but it's 12 minutes in, so all to play for still. Let's move to news that's breaking in the Sunday Times tomorrow. The Sunday Times Insight team is reporting that George Cotterill, the crypto fraudster who funded Nigel Farage before his election, made undisclosed donations to Reform UK in an apparent breach of electoral law. It's claimed Cotterill used his own money to cover office costs totalling thousands of pounds for Reform after the last election and as recently as last year. Cotterill, who would often referred to Nigel Farage's daddy, had access to the Reform leader's emails and covered party costs without the Electoral Commission knowing. Joining me now is Alireza Manji, Times political reporter. Hi there.
2: Hello.
0: Just outline the significance, the details of what Insight, the Sunday Times team, are reporting tonight for us.
2: So the Sunday Times team Insight are revealing that George Cotterill, the status of George Cotterill's relationship essentially with Nigel Farage is much deeper than we knew. What we are learning tonight, of course, is that George Cotterill had an office, in fact, inside right next to Nigel Farage. People we know used to refer to him as his chief of staff, and now he had an email address, an account, a setup, effectively, and that he was donating essentially stationery and goods during the election campaign, providing the intel and the information and the finances they need to run their operations, and none of this was being declared. Now, that is a major challenge, A, because we don't know. George Cotterill was not listed in the UK as a donor, so he could be classified as a foreign donor. But secondly, the challenge is, of course, that given his status as someone who was a crypto fraudster in America, should he be eligible to be donating? And these are two major questions coming tonight.
0: And have the party said anything? Have they given any answers to Insight Team or Sunday Times yet?
2: Well, we don't exactly know what the responses are, but we are at a point where it seems that Reformer are denying, of course. They do state that, you know, George Cotterill, of course, had a relationship with Nigel Farage, but they are saying they are confident they have complied with all sorts of regulations. Now, the real crux of this challenge will come ahead. Now, of course, we've got this by-election in a few weeks' time in August, and, you know, it's more than likely Nigel Farage wins that race against his main challenger, Count Binface. However, when he comes back and this investigation into his finances, parliamentary investigation continues, when that reports, it's more than likely that might lead to another by-election if he is found wanting. Now, if that is the case, of course, then that leads to a bigger question about his finances. And if he is found to have broken electoral law, that is a bigger question than simply a parliamentary inquiry.
0: Yeah, so the electoral law, so that's different, obviously, to the committee of MPs are looking to about whether, you know, Nigel Farage made proper declarations in his sort of register MPs' interests. That doesn't have to wait for the by-election, presumably. That can just sort of get on and see if any electoral law has been broken.
2: Yeah, precisely. They are two separate things. And of course, the electoral law question is much deeper and much more difficult for Nigel Farage to navigate because that's more of a legal matter. The question of his peers ultimately can only be done by basically calling for a recall in a by-election, a second by-election to the one he's fighting now. Now, that could take a few months' time. We don't exactly know the timelines on that aspect, but certainly this question of electoral law, currently, as you say, Reform are saying they have complied. But if they are found not to have complied, that opens significant questions. And we already know that the Metropolitan Police are looking into the finances of Robert Jenrick, who of course had this £37,000 donation come from a foreign donor, which again breaks electoral law. This was during his campaign, of course, to be Conservative leader, facing off against Kevin Badenoch.
0: Any chance that these new bits of details, do you think they can bleed into the by-election, or do you think that's now settled as framed in the way that really Farage himself wants to frame it, which is that it's him against the establishment, and effectively, you know, the more accusations of wrongdoing, as he will just stack it up in the establishment column and saying, look, they're doing a witch hunt after me. And in a way that he'll sort of try to put these things all together as a campaign directly made at him and use it as part of his electoral message.
2: Well, there's no question in my mind that Nigel Farage is going to use this as part of his message. Now, the question is, what's the cut through of these revelations? How much do they sit with people and their understanding of Nigel Farage? Now, polling coming out tonight from Public First essentially is showing that what we know is that, you know, a significant chunk of people do realise that what Nigel Farage is using with this by-election is to try and cover what's happening in terms of course, his party. So there is an understanding among the public that there, you know, that he is doing this for political gain and for political reasons. So that has cut through. Now, the impact will obviously be left and understood to the voters in Clacton. Is the turnout down? Do people care about this by-election? Are people being turned off by Reform? And that will come out in the polls in the weeks to come. But certainly, because of the nature of Reform UK as almost a cult of personality of Nigel Farage, these are incredibly damaging revelations. And they will continue to be more damaging until the answers are found by Reform and by Nigel himself.
0: We learned a lot about the relationship between, as I was saying, George Cotterill and Nigel Farage, particularly I recommend anyone to go and listen to the Posh George podcast that Gabriel Pogrund and the team at Insight did. And it is sort of really close. I mean, obviously, it was a relationship that they held together and became very close, even after the fact that George spent time in a federal prison. So, you know, Nigel Farage knew he was keeping company with someone with a very difficult and questionable past. Do you think there's any possibility that he will have to find some public way of distancing himself from Cotterill? That this friendship, is that worth the political cost that seems to be coming from it?
2: Well, I think that's almost a question that Nigel will have to come to terms with in a moment. It's worth like understanding the nature of their relationship, of course. You know, Cotterill is so close to Farage. He was one of two people with permanent access to his email correspondent. He had access to Nigel Farage's emails. Nigel Farage used to stay in his homes. There was some sort of course, we understand that, you know, obviously through his mother, money was given to a trust in which, of course, there is access for Richard Tice to move funds towards Reform. These are all questions that show the nature of their relationship being very close and a relationship that goes back a long time. And so it is a sense that, you know, if Nigel Farage wants to find the distance, he may have to distance himself from George Cottrell. But it's a difficult thing to do, considering these stories reveal the nature of how close they are. And how do you do that without apologising? It's a significant question, because how can you apologise? And does that basically say that, OK, I made a mistake, I took this money, obviously, you know, I didn't know the full depth or detail, but we don't know any of that. So it's quite a challenge, I think, for Nigel to distance himself from someone who's been close to for many, many a year.
0: Yeah, that's, you make a really key point there, Russell, because he's, what Farage seems to be really uncomfortable with is actually taking that ownership, personal responsibility of mistake. I mean, because he could have arguably made less noise around the declarations and said, yeah, do you know what, in hindsight, I could have declared that 5 million quid. Maybe that would have been better. But he didn't want to go there. I think he wanted to just sort of actually pitch this fight and use it as something for him to force himself against. And hence, that's what the whole positioning and the framing of this by-election is about to become.
2: Yeah, I think that's the thing. I think, you know, he's essentially doing, as you say this before, this people versus the elite, you know, the establishment are trying to stop me. I'm going to let the people decide. Now, the parties have somewhat taken the sting away from that, obviously, by not standing, which you would kind of expect them to do, because many of them have called, you know, Kemi Bain not called it a hissy fit, Labour chose not to stand, and so on. And so they have taken a bit of the power away from Nigel Farage in that aspect. But it is a challenge. I genuinely do think it's a huge challenge for him to try and now come up with an answer, because he had many opportunities to declare that 5 million. What was the purpose of that 5 million? You may have heard the interview he did on a separate channel where he said, I could have bought Ferraris, it's none of your business, said Nigel Farage. So all of these challenges he had the opportunity, and now he's turned to the public to try and bail him out effectively and say, look, the public are on my side, so why are you guys in Westminster? Why is the elite trying to squash me? That really doesn't stand the test of time when none of the main parties are running against you, and that your main candidate, your main person, among others, is a man, a parody candidate effectively at the election.
0: Okay, Ali Raza, thanks very much indeed. It's Ali Razamanji, Times political reporter. Still 0-0. It's 20 minutes played between England and Norway in a very hot and stifling Miami, but we'll keep our eyes on that as any results come in. Up next, as Prince Harry concludes his last public appearance here in the UK, Jenny Bond will be on the line to tell us what's next for the rogue royal. This is Neil Breakwell on Times Radio. It's 10:22.
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0: Duke of Sussex, Prince Harry, ended his recent family visit to the UK with an unconventional public appearance, participating in goat yoga and being pelted with water bombs. Prince Harry attended the Scotty's Little Soldiers Summer Festival at Maxstoke Castle in Warwickshire today. The light-hearted engagement came less than 24 hours after he, his wife, Meghan, the Duchess of Sussex, and their children, Archie and Lilibet, held a private family reunion with the King and Queen at Highgrove. I think it's the first time the kids have seen their grandfather since 2022. Jenny Bond is a former BBC Royal Correspondent and joins me on the line. Hi, Jenny.
9: Hi there.
0: Outline the events. I mean, it's been quite a week. We'll come through some of the sort of beats that Prince Harry's experienced during his bumpy ride in the UK today, some highs, some lows. What for you have been the sort of, well, just chart us through that. What has been the events of Harry's week?
9: Well, it's been one heck of a week. It really has. First of all, the row about whether he could have protection, armed protection that he wanted for his family in this country, and the family were coming over here, that he couldn't get the protection he wanted, which surprised me because I thought that, you know, having announced that they were coming, I wrote and said on the air, was surely he must have a cast iron assurance that there is that protection in place. But it turns out, no, there wasn't. He just said he was coming anyway and assumed he'd get the protection. He didn't, and he was pretty knocked about that. And then, of course, we had the where is he going to sleep? Is he going to be in Buckingham Palace? Isn't he? Yes, he is. No, he isn't. You know, look behind you. Oh, there he is.
0: It's like they don't have enough rooms or something, isn't it?
9: Yeah, basically, he didn't meet the deadline. And I think in that case, both the palace, stroke king, and Charles and Harry needed to grow up, quite frankly, just get that sorted.
0: Yeah.
9: Obviously, there would have been a bed somewhere. And then there was the humbling court case, his big, big defeat in the law courts over trying to sue Associated Newspapers. And then all joy and loveliness because he did meet the king and Meghan came and the children and Camilla was there as well. So there was a reconciliation, which I'm very pleased about. It's lovely. And then, as you say, a very light-hearted final event. Harry proving that he can do these things so well. He can be so brilliant on the public scene, so much fun and so great at campaigning for things he really cares about.
0: Yeah, it's hard to imagine many of the other royals doing performing so well with the goats as he did. Look, this visit, this poignant moment where they met the family with the king, which had been so long waiting, especially with the grandchildren being so young. How sort of significant do you feel that moment is to get there? I mean, it's obviously just one visit. Remains to be seen what that can extend into. But forecast ahead for us, Jenny. Where could that lead the relationship between the king and the Sussexes?
9: Do you know, I think it's almost easier to assess the significance had it not taken place. I just think if Harry had been in this country, Meghan and the children had been, we believe they were in Portugal having a holiday, and the plans had been for it to take place, and then it suddenly didn't. I mean, I just think that would have been a total break, really. I thought it was a make or break meeting. Mm. And hopefully it is the beginnings of some kind of reunion. Of course the king wanted to meet his grandchildren. Of course he wanted to see, I mean, Harry was always his darling boy. But it's fraught with difficulty for Charles for all sorts of reasons, the issue of trust, all that's gone before, and also the difficulty balancing his two sons, because William is no closer to being with Harry, mending the roof with Harry. So what's he going to think about it? So there's a lot for a dad to take on board there, the dad being Charles.
0: Yeah, and briefly, Jenny, I guess crucially, the key test out of these such meetings is whether anything is said that shouldn't be said afterwards.
9: Well, I think the brilliant thing, which I counsel beforehand, I'm sure the palace didn't listen to me.
0: I'm sure they did.
9: All we should know about this is that it happened. There is nothing more to say. And that's exactly what happened last night. The palace said it happened and we're not saying a single word.
0: That's back on form. That's the real way. Jenny Bond, thanks very much indeed. That's Jenny Bond, a former Royal BBC correspondent on Harry's trip. It won't have escaped your attention that England are still in this World Cup. They're in the quarterfinals, no less, as we speak, playing Norway. We're keeping a close eye on things. But no more carefully than Tom Clayton from Tom Talk Sport, who can give us the very latest. Tom, what is happening?
10: Hi, Neil. Yeah, good evening. Well, we quite handily have just gone into a hydration break. So there's a nice pause where we can...
0: This didn't happen by accident, Tom.
10: Absolutely. It's great planning. It's a wonderful bit of timing because it means that Thomas Tuchel can take this England team and instill any further plans that he has during this game. The opening 22 minutes or so before the hydration break were very much going in England's favour. They were dominating possession. They were pretty much penning Norway into their defensive third. There has been a couple of forays forward for Norway, but England have been the dominant force in this game. They've had a couple of chances, none that have really tested the Norwegian goalkeeper yet. But the thing is as well, at this stage of the game, it's all about conserving energy because it is stiflingly hot in Miami this afternoon. An air temperature of 34 degrees with the humidity, that makes it 42. And, you know, so we think we've had it hot here. it is seriously hot out in Florida this afternoon.
0: Any sense whether that favours one team or the other? I mean, we're both in sort of similar climes, or perhaps, you know, we're warmer than Norway a lot of the time, aren't we?
10: Well, this is the thing. A lot of people said going into this World Cup that, oh, England has to be really careful with the climate. Well, I think, well, hang on a second. Norway are the same. France are the same. Okay, maybe Spain aren't. But, you know, there are lots of top European nations who have to deal with these things. England have had I think this is their fourth different climate that they've had to play in. They've played in the relative normalcy of Boston. They played in the extremely high altitude of Mexico City. They're now in the extreme heat of Florida. And next time out, if they do go through this evening, they'll go to an indoor stadium in Atlanta. So I think if there's one thing that they've done really well in this tournament is adapt to the conditions that they played in. And yeah, I think, to be honest, at the moment, I think it's not really a case of climate. I think it's both both sides are just dealing with it and going from there, really.
0: Okay, Tom, keep close eyes. Come back to us if you can with any big major upset or otherwise, but we'll keep an eye on it. Thanks very much. That's Tom Clayton from TalkSport. Coming up with you in just a moment, a first look at tomorrow's front pages with Julie Kirkbride and Zoe Grunwald. I'm so sorry. First, the news at 10:30 with Chris Dabbs.
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11: Thanks, Neil. Police believe that Anne Widdecombe was attacked at her home nearly 24 hours before she was found dead as they continue their murder inquiry. A 26-year-old man arrested yesterday has been released without charge and has been eliminated from the investigation. Louise Hayton, news reporter for the Sunday Times, has been in Hayton, Devon today and told us this.
1: And he basically suggested that her murder could have been premeditated. He said it could have been someone with a grudge or someone with serious problems. And he also referenced the time of the incident, which other people have drawn attention to, as saying because it was the middle of the day, he doubted that someone would drive to the middle of the countryside without meaning to be there. I think he was suggesting that there were potentially political motivations.
11: Louisa was referring to Nigel Farage's visit to the village there, and at Buckfast Abbey, a mass was held in Anne Widdecombe's name, with the congregation paying their respects.
12: It was a very balanced and appreciative view of Anne Widdecombe, someone who I think was magnificent, even though I disagreed with every word she said.
13: To be here on the same day, having prayers said for her, is a lovely coincidence.
14: I think she'd be very happy with the service today.
11: And court documents obtained by the Sunday Times have revealed new details of Henry Novak's final moments. Witness statements suggest he said, "I'm not a racist," as he pleaded with his killer, Vikram Digra, who falsely claimed to police that he'd been racially abused. And firefighters in southern Spain are continuing to battle the country's deadliest wildfire in two decades. Four Britons are believed to be among 12 people killed, while 23 others are still missing. And for a news bulletin when you want it, search for the Times Radio News Briefing on any podcast platform.
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16: All the big names are out there at Aldi. And from just £9.79, you've got to fancy this lineup. Foster's 18-pack, solid choice at the back. 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
0: It's Neil Breakall here on Times Radio. We're going to have a look at the Sunday papers as they start to come in now. The Sunday Times has... actually, I don't quite have the copy of that at the moment, but it will be here in just a second. The Sunday Telegraph's headline is "Suspicious Driver Sought in Killing of Widdecombe." Nigel Farage claims former MP's death appeared to be a premeditated attack as police manhunt continues. That's what we were hearing earlier about his visit down there in Devon earlier today. Daily, the Mail on Sunday, reform MPs given 24-hour protection in Widdecombe murder hunt. The Mirror asks the question, where is Anne's killer? Sunday Express, Labour leaving UK vulnerable at time of war. And The Observer's got an investigation into the case against Asma al-Assad, the former First Lady of Syria. The details of that, I don't have the inside pages, so that's one to dig into. Joining us to discuss them this evening, I'm happy to say, is Zoe Greenwald, Westminster editor at The Lead. Hi, Zoe.
18: Hello.
0: Hi, good evening to you. And Julie Kirkbride, former Conservative MP. Hi, Julie.
19: Hi. Hi, Neil. Hi.
0: Thank you for joining. Look, I guess you're not a massive football fan, so I'm grateful. You won't miss a goal. We're here to spot anything that happens.
19: Tell us if something happens.
0: I will. No, we'll pause and have a look. But there are, obviously, the week has been the news has been grabbed by this just truly horrible story and events that happened to Anne Widdecombe. Julie, start with you. You would have been a colleague, I'm guessing, of Anne's at one point. What was your reaction to the week's events and as it's been, the details of this are sort of still quite slow to come out, but what is your feeling as we approach the weekend?
19: Well, I obviously think back about Anne, and she was a very decent colleague. I mean, I think as people have already observed, she could be difficult, but there was a fundamental decency shone out of her that none of us would have remonstrated against. So she was a very, very decent, kind person. She was prickly, and she did have strong views, but that in no way suggests that should have been a cause for this to have happened. And this happening is just deeply shocking, because we don't understand why or how or who, and the person who the police thought they had picked up as being the perpetrator has now been released. And I suppose the thing that I'm still struggling with is that we are told that she had been killed some 24 hours before her body was found. And that was on Thursday morning. And the first that the public knew about it was that I think it was 6:30 a.m. it was announced her death. But normally when there are suspicious circumstances, people say that she has died in suspicious circumstances. And that was not what was announced, notwithstanding the fact that the police now say that she met a violent death. And I don't quite understand why it wasn't clear from the outset that this was a very unusual death.
0: Yeah.
19: That people think was a murder. And so the perpetrator had 48 hours in which to cover their tracks. And I'm just finding the whole set of circumstances really weird. But within that context, we mustn't lose sight of the fact that, you know, she was full of vigour. I saw her only a week, 10 days ago at a party, and she was full of vigour, her usual self. And it is just dreadful what has happened. You know, the terror of what would have happened at the moment, and the fact that she had many years ahead of her. I mean, some of my colleagues remark on how when she was first an MP, she used to bring her mum to events, and her mum was much older than poor Anne was when she died. So she had many years left, and this is just dreadful, awful.
0: Yeah, Zoe, I think it is that sort of fact that it occurred in a, you know, bucolic bit of the world that has and with very little understanding of what possible motive there could have been. I mean, the police did say it when they first sort of gave the press conference, they're ruling out terrorism, and they don't have any belief or understanding of political motivation. That obviously that question is sort of coming back now. What's been your response and feeling about what we've learned up until this point, and there's just the sort of bewilderment of it, really?
18: Yeah, well, I think that's the way to explain it. Obviously, it's a huge shock to hear of the death of a former politician in this manner, deeply distressing to the people who knew Anne and worked with her. And I have to say, I never worked with her, but I do know people who have, and even when they disagreed with her views, they found her to be personable and pleasant. And of course, any attack on a former politician is an attack on democracy. So we all need to bear that in mind. I think what has been particularly distressing today is obviously it felt like the police were closing in potentially on a lead, on a suspect. But of course, that individual was then released this morning, the individual they had under questioning. And so more questions arise now. You know, it was clear that she met her death and then was left or she wasn't found for 24 hours, I think it was. Mm. And then, you know, that raises questions about whether the perpetrator has got away. You know, there's all sorts of things that I think people are going to be very distressed about, because usually, you know, we know that murder investigations tend to move quite quickly. And I think still at this stage on Saturday night, to not have any sense that this is closing is very distressing for people to see. And, you know, I think what is also difficult is, of course, we all want to talk about this. It's a public figure. It's on the front pages. But we have to let the police investigation run its course. And speculation about whether it was premeditated or what the motive might have been, I'm not sure is particularly helpful at this point. So in that way, it's also quite difficult to talk about. You don't want to compromise an investigation. You don't want to assume, you know, it's just a horrific story. And my heart goes out to her family.
0: That's completely right. It really is hard to sort of know where to sort of steer your thoughts on this with such sort of more questions than, you know, certainly any answers. But I mean, I suppose understandably, the Mail on Sunday front page, Julie, says reform MPs given 24-hour protection in Widdicombe murder hunt. There must and perhaps ought to be a quick consideration for what protections are needed and afforded to MPs. Would you agree that does need to be looked at, and has it been looked at, you know, with enough attention that it deserves?
19: From where I have sat, from the time I was there and from my colleagues who were still in Parliament, I think that the police take MP security very seriously, and I think they do judge it on merit. I saw something in the newspaper, and you never know whether this is entirely the case, but that Anne had refused any extra security. Now then, who's to know what that is? It almost certainly wouldn't have been a bobby on the beat at the end of her drive, but it could have been extra security measures in her house. But they are very forthcoming, I found, because when I was in Parliament, my husband was involved in Northern Ireland, and they were very keen to make sure that proper security measures were taken, and rightly so, because it's terrible to kill a politician because this is democracy, but it's also deeply embarrassing to the police not to have done as much as they possibly could have done to protect people who are in public life, because that is the very essence of our democracy. So I think that I'd be surprised if there's anything lacking in that respect. And obviously, until we know what has happened here, then other MPs will feel vulnerable. I would only add that, of course, it's in Nigel Farage's interest, given the pressure he's under in the by-election, to say at the moment that this may have been a political motivation. Until we know that, I think we should wait to see.
0: Zoe, I was going to ask you, obviously, you know, spend a lot of time talking to MPs. What is their attitude towards security? Because obviously there's always this balance, isn't there, between being open and available to constituents and to members of the public, and being acutely aware that, you know, the level of anger in our politics is possibly higher than it's ever been. What do you feel is their attitude towards this idea of greater security?
18: Yeah, I think that's right. I think there is a fear, and, you know, particularly amongst MPs of ethnic minorities or female MPs, that there's always a threat that, you know, that they might always feel a target. But of course, we know that all MPs have these have these fears and these concerns. I think they see that meeting constituents is an important part of the job, but there have definitely been concerns raised about, yes, there's a degree of security in Parliament, but when they go back to their constituencies, they may well be vulnerable. And of course, for some MPs, there might be specific individuals that they are always keeping tabs on. But it's kind of just seen as part and parcel of being an MP now, and that's really, really sad, a real indictment of the point we've got to in our politics.
0: Julie, Nigel Farage's visit today, he is the one who sort of led lent into this idea that there's some politics to play. Is there a possibility that obviously he's going to be fighting this by-election now? How much might it become part of the sort of political discussion that has up till now managed to actually not be, you know, kept out of the politics?
19: Well, we simply don't know, do we? We don't know what has happened or why it's happened. The police ruled out terrorism, which would suggest that they don't believe it's a political motive. But until they actually charge somebody, we can't be sure what they think. All I would say is that Nigel Farage's words today on, I think he visited this, her home, or he went
0: to Lady Reef, I think, in a sort of spot,
19: yeah,
0: on the,
19: yeah, which is completely right.
0: Yeah,
19: he was very keen to sort of push people in the direction that this may have been for her views, when we simply don't know. And I think we're entitled to say that it suits Nigel Farage, because he's facing a bit of an uphill struggle in his by-election to explain why he took all this money.
0: Do you think it's a mistake? Do you think it's a mistake, him saying these comments then?
19: It may be. I mean, he could well be right. And I sort of hope he's not because of my views on Nigel Farage, because I think that just makes the whole political settlement even more dangerous and difficult. But someone killed Anne, and until we know who that was, we can't make a judgment.
0: Okay, we'll pause that topic for the moment. I'm sorry to both of you and to listeners. I'm going to have to play you a bad sound. Yes, 1-0 to Norway. 45 minutes coming up to the first half. But that's...
19: Who scored?
0: Norway are one up now.
19: No, but who scored? Was it?
0: Oh, I know. I'm not an expert. I'm trying to do a radio programme. So the team will... will tell me a Norwegian name that I will likely not be able to pronounce.
19: Okay.
0: But look, we'll get the details of that. Once we come back after the break, I will be able to tell you who scored and who's the hate figure for England at the moment. Hopefully, I know Harry Kane, he's on the pitch. Hopefully he can recover things. But for now, we'll just take a pause at 10:47.
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0: Yes, a better sound to come back with after the break, having just paid you the Norwegian rowing chant. It's 1-1. 47 minutes just before the break, they snatched one back, so there we are.
19: Yay!
0: Yes, Jude Bellingham. Jude Bellingham was the hero of the first half. So it's all scores. What was the point of that first half? It's 1-1. I think 4 minutes of extra time, so they're literally about to go into half time. We finished our half time. We're talking through the papers with Zoe Greenwald, Westminster editor at The Lead, and with Julie Coke-Bryer, the former Conservative MP. Something we were discussing off the back of the news, another story from the Sunday Times tomorrow in The Insight, about George Cotterill. I'm not sure if you have managed to hear the details of that. This is the suggestion that he made sort of donations or funded bits of the office for Reform UK without it being declared as a donation. And so the Electoral Commission may be looking at it. Zoe, this is now becoming obviously a pattern of stories where there are question marks about the probity of Reform's filing of, you know, donations and gifts and where that's coming from, and in particular from George Cotterill, Post George, as he's known. How damaging is this story becoming for Reform, if at all?
18: I think it's incredibly damaging, actually. I mean, there was some polling done over the week that showed that people now think Nigel Farage is one of the sleaziest politicians. And in fact, his own Reform voters are starting to feel that as well. It's not just the huge amounts of money that are coming from shadowy individuals with interesting pasts or interesting interests, which, you know, politics is kind of that is part of it, and it's a bit unsavory, but there is a kind of understanding that that's how politics work. But people do expect it to be above board. If you feel like you don't need to declare this money, that is what raises alarm bells for a lot of voters. I mean, there's also the question of these huge sums of money, are we really supposed to believe there's no strings attached here? And we know, we're talking about these crypto billionaires or these crypto donations from people like Christopher Harborne or George Cotterill, people who are tied up in the crypto world. And then we have Reform, which, you know, has been lobbying. Nigel Farage spoke about lobbying the Bank of England to kind of drop their Bitcoin or reconsider their Bitcoin, which, you know, he would see as a rival to other forms of tender. Also, this idea of making Britain a kind of crypto powerhouse or whatever the wording was. Are we really supposed to believe, you know, that none of these things are related? I think the public have a right to know what money Reform is accepting, what money Nigel Farage and other figures of the Reform Party are personally accepting, and why they felt it wasn't necessary to declare it. I really do believe if Nigel Farage felt that these were purely personal donations and had nothing to do with his political interests, why not just err on the side of caution and disclose it as is set out in the MP's rules and regulations, where it says if in doubt about the context of a donation, it's better just to declare it. I think it raises lots of questions about Nigel Farage's judgment, but also his character. If this man is going to be Prime Minister, do we want someone who just doesn't feel like transparency obligations apply to him? And I think the public are really starting to feel that. And he might have wanted to move the conversation on by this political stunt this week, you know, standing down, triggering a by-election. But actually, I think that's going to completely backfire, because all it's going to do is make people ask Nigel Farage again and again, is he just holding this by-election so he could defend his right to accept donations and not declare them? In which case, that's a pretty sleazy reason to have a by-election.
0: Julie, do you share the assessment? How big a trouble is this for Reform, these latest revelations in the Sunday Times?
19: I mean, I certainly broadly agree with what Zoe's just said. I think it is hard to explain why this insurgent party that was meant to be the knights in shining armour can't just simply be straightforwardly clear and straightforward about the money that they've received. What is the problem with that? If there's no problem with the money, what is the problem with declaring it? And yet all this stuff has been dragged out of him. We were told that Farage never expected the £5 million donation to be put in the public domain. He's upset about the property portfolio, the fact that some of the donations to Reform have triggered connections with the National Crime Agency as to whether or not they're reasonable. There's something in today's Times about money, which is, I hasten to add, is perfectly legitimate, but it's structured in a way that helps to minimise his tax, which is completely fair enough. That is legit. But the declaration stuff is not. You know, George Cotterill's mother didn't seem to have the money to give all that money. So was she a conduit to donations which wouldn't have been acceptable, becoming acceptable because she is? And if they are these white knight insurgents, why aren't they just clean about the money? What is it? Why is he jumping the gun and having a by-election before we know the truth of what's happened, when he could have had a by-election, if indeed that is a sanction, if indeed he is found guilty of wrongdoing, when the public know what the accusation is against him? And I think that the mood music is that, you know, Reform and Farage's sort of entourage is really a bit nervous about what's happened. I doubt whether it will actually de-seat Farage come the 13th of August, but I think it will make him sweat.
0: Zoe, obviously the by-election is happening in part, I suspect, because Farage just couldn't wanted something to be able to wrestle the control of the narrative, and it does allow that. And so I know a lot of people sort of do mock the idea that now he's done a terrible mistake because it's him versus a dustbin, and that's, you know, politically that's a ridiculous place to be putting himself into. But isn't the counterfactual true also, that at least with the by-election in place, when these new accusations, if they come along, you know, again this weekend, he's just going to say, look, I've got a whole constituency of real voters that are going to pass judgment on me now. And he can just sweep up all of the, perhaps knowing actually that more details were likely to come out about various loans and donations. And he's just going to be able to pocket all into the same bucket of saying, this will be judged in the Clacton by-election, and just, you know, clearly hoping he beats the bin.
18: Well, he might want to do that, but of course that doesn't ring true, because is he going to provide the people of Clacton with all the information he would have provided the Standards Commission?
0: That's the point. That's why that's his strategy. So they don't get the verdict.
18: But this is why it doesn't hold up, because the argument that the people of Clacton have made their decision, well, they haven't been able to make an informed decision because they don't have the facts about the money and the donations. And you're probably right. There may well be more stuff coming out. So Nigel Farage might say this. He might say he's got popular consent. But firstly, you know, the people of Clacton aren't the rest of the public. You know, if Nigel Farage has wanted to pave his way to number 10, there you have it. And also, they don't have the information that they would have had the Standards Commissioner concluded his investigation and published a report. And I think Nigel Farage knows that. You know, as soon as Nigel Farage gets re-elected on the 13th of August, if he does, you know, the Standards Commission can just start up that investigation again. These things aren't going to go away. The papers are pulling out more and more things every single day. You know, clearly there are real concerns here, and Nigel Farage hasn't been able to address them. And I actually think he's drawn more attention to this story and will draw more attention to it, to the people of Clacton, than he might have done had he allowed this investigation to go on and conclude in September. Since he maintains his innocence, he surely would have known that when the investigation concludes in September, it would have acquitted him. But it doesn't. Why not? The big question is, why didn't he want to wait for that? So, you know, he might think this ends the story. I actually think it only begins it. And actually, I think it makes it much, much worse for him.
0: Julie, you've faced a few elections, stood on the stage. Let's talk about Bin Face briefly, actually, because it is a, I mean, there was a new video out today, which was quite a, I think it was quite AI driven, but it was a proper music with video song that went out. And he's definitely got the anti-reform vote sort of behind him as a movement. How's he going to perform? I mean, do you think it is conceivable that the Bin Face could topple the apple cart in this strategy of reforms and actually win? Is that even remotely plausible?
19: Well, as soon as I'm coming off this this conversation, I'm going to look up Bin Face's musical accomplishments.
0: Yeah. I'm not sure he made it, but someone, you know, this is the point. This is a sort of army of campaigners on essentially anyone who's not reform who are sort of getting behind him now.
19: I mean, as with all by-elections, I mean, even with Andy Burnham, who ended up creaming it, anybody who's in politics is going to say, ooh, it depends on the sniff test at the time. But I think that reform must be quite worried, because this is the middle of August. People are away, they're busy on holiday, they're not really in the political vibe, they're just trying to relax. If the anti-reform vote can crystallise around one person, they need other people to enter the race that are interesting. But if it crystallises around Mr. Binface, let's call him, then that's a real problem, because one-on-one fight is quite scary in a by-election. You want other people gnawing at your anti-vote. And of course, what it will mean is that Reform will have to get all its activists out in Clacton to literally drag people to the polls whilst they're busy licking their ice cream on Clacton Pier to make sure that Nigel has a respectable result.
0: Okay.
19: And that will be finished.
0: It will.
19: And the poor result will make him look weakened, even if he wins.
0: All right, we'll leave it there and see how it's going to be. It's fun to watch, isn't it? Anyway, Julie Cook-Bride, thank you very much. Zoe Greenwald, thank you very much for taking us through the papers. We'll have much more to come in just a few moments.
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0: Good evening, it's 11 o'clock. This is Neil Breakall on the show tonight. Iran's new supreme leader has said revenge must be carried out for the murder of his father, President Donald Trump.

0: Okay, maybe Spain aren't, but you know, there are lots of top European nations who have to deal with these things. England played in the relative normalcy of Boston. They played in the extremely high altitude of Mexico City. They're now in the extreme heat of Florida. And next time out, if they do go through this evening, they'll go to an indoor stadium in Atlanta.
1: And to keep you up to date, a short time ago, just before half time, England equalised against Norway with Jude Bellingham bringing the score to 1-1.
2: England out of nothing, back on level terms before half time. Well, he wants to be the next James Bond. There, he was the man with the golden run. Great passage inside the penalty area.
1: And there was another late goal from Kane, which was judged offside. In other news, Nigel Farage was in Dartmoor to lay flowers and pay tribute to his former colleague Anne Widdecombe following the shocking news of her death. The 78-year-old former MP and Reform UK spokeswoman was found dead at her home on Thursday, sparking a major police murder investigation. The Reform UK leader held a press conference warning that public life and the potential political space had become more dangerous. News reporter for the Sunday Times Lottie Hayton was in the village and heard his speech.
3: And he basically suggested that her murder could have been premeditated. He said it could have been someone with a grudge or someone with serious problems. And he also referenced the time of the incident, which other people have drawn attention to, as saying because it was the middle of the day, he doubted that someone would drive to the middle of the countryside without meaning to be there. I think he was suggesting that there were potentially political motivations.
1: And at Buckfast Abbey, a mass was held in her name, with the congregation there paying their respects afterwards.
4: It's a very balanced and appreciative view of Anne Widdecombe, someone who I think was magnificent, even though I disagreed with every word she said.
5: To be here on the same day, having prayers said for her, is a lovely coincidence.
6: I think she'd be very happy with the service today.
1: And newly released court documents show some of Henry Novak's last words were, "I'm not a racist." Witness statements obtained by the Sunday Times say he said the words as he lay dying after being stabbed by Vikram Digwa in Southampton. Digwa had previously lied to police when he had previously stated that the 18-year-old had racially abused him. And Prostate Cancer UK is paying tribute to the long-time news presenter Dermot Murnaghan, who has died. A spokeswoman said he had a huge impact on the hundreds of thousands of men affected by the disease by raising awareness after announcing his own diagnosis a year ago. His family say that he passed away peacefully at his home in North London. Sky News' political editor John Craig was on Times Radio earlier and told us that he'd worked for Murnaghan for many years.
7: It's just awful. 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Oh, he was just such a brilliant presenter. 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I'm just very upset.
1: And for a news bulletin when you want it, search for the Times Radio News Briefing on any podcast platform.
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9: Evening, it's Neil Breakwell substituting for Daryl Morris for you tonight. He's out keeping the boys cheered in a pub somewhere, I think. So we've got dual mission tonight. We're keeping you across all the news stories and discussions of that, and keeping a close eye on that England-Norway game. They're currently in half-time, and it is 1-1. 1-1, I think is what they say. You're also sending in some messages from our discussions, particularly on that murder of Anne Widdecombe. I've had a text in from Kyle, who says, "Perhaps the most disturbing aspect of Anne Widdecombe's tragedy is the reaction of people who are generally keen to paint themselves as progressive and liberal and part of the Be Kind movement. It's disgusting to see so many of those people I know online suddenly start to vent the invective, the joyous celebration, the hate and venom that they are spewing at the news of her death is appalling." You can bring your own thoughts to how the murder of Anne Widdecombe is being responded by politicians and by people online. I think online in particular, it's a bit of an unpleasant place at times. Send your message, just start your message with the word Times to 87222 if it's a text, or you can send a WhatsApp to 0333 003 2353. Iran's new supreme leader has said revenge must be carried out for the murder of his father, who of course was the supreme leader before him up until being taken out by US and Israeli airstrikes that started the Iran war. The Ayatollah Mocha Hamani has said avenging

0: Judging his death was the demand of the nation and must certainly take place. Donald Trump has not taken the threat against his life kindly, saying he's instructed the US military to be prepared to launch strikes that would, quote, completely decimate and destroy all areas of Iran if he were ever to be assassinated by Tehran. David Satterfield is a former US Special Envoy for Middle East Humanitarian Affairs and joins me on the line now. Hi, David. Good evening.
1: Good evening.
0: Is there anything especially new in these new war of words? It's not as if they were golf buddies before this war started.
1: No, what is new is the theme of blood vengeance that has been part and parcel of the long funeral procession over the past week for the deceased Ayatollah. The banners, the rivers of red flags bearing a slogan which calls for blood vengeance, using a word from classical Arabic. This is new. Typically a mourning, even for an official like this, would be all black. This was not. The red of revenge, blood feud settlement has been very much part and parcel. So what do we make of this? It's two things. It's performative. It's designed to rally domestic support by invoking a core Shia doctrine of blood settlement. It also has to be taken as genuine. And I think for U.S. security officials, they will regard this seriously. Not that the regime itself would conduct the assassination or the attack, but that they will inspire others to do so. And I think of the case of Salman Rushdie as the closest model to all of this.
0: He was on who had a fatwa against him, and then of course was in the last year or two attacked while he was on stage, wasn't he?
1: Exactly.
0: Actually, surprisingly, we haven't really heard very much from this new Ayatollah. Presumably, out of his own sense of self-preservation, to not give away perhaps the whereabouts or become a target himself, to become a second Ayatollah supreme leader to be taken out by the US. How different is he to his father? This idea that the US strikes, part of this was to install a new regime. Have they installed one that is far more extreme, really, in terms of far more devout in terms of their hatred and, you know, prosecution of attacks against the US?
1: Well, let's walk the clock back to 2018, when President Trump in his first administration withdrew from the JCPOA. That was the Comprehensive Agreement on Nuclear Enrichment Programs. What happened after that was a kind of regime change. It displaced the so-called reformist elements. They were supplanted by harder line, less pragmatic, IRGC-linked officials. So if there was a regime change, it started 8 years ago, and it's continued. It's been accelerating ever since. The elimination of the Ayatollah Khamenei, was merely another step in that, all of which takes me to this point. It doesn't really matter what the political position is, the policies are of Mojtaba Khamenei. What matters is what the IRGC and the core hardliners wish to do. And all of the regime are hardliners. Some have a more pragmatic, strategic approach to dealing with the outside world. Some have a less pragmatic approach. But they're all dedicated to the survival and strengthening of the Islamic Republic.
0: And what do they want to do with regards to these peace talks that are in a constant state of being on and then off? Donald Trump this week saying they're over, yesterday implying that they could come back, but with, you know, particular demands about promises by of Iran not to make any attacks in the Strait of Hormuz. Where are we in those talks, if indeed it's impossible to say what progress can be made?
1: Well, there has been no such declaration made, and it's not even clear whether or not the claims that Iran had to do this genuinely reflected a deadline, a red line for the United States or not. There has been much rhetoric exchanged by senior U.S. officials as well as by Iranian officials. What matters, though, is the Strait of Hormuz, and that's the key point here. Iran has discovered, as a consequence of this campaign, that it has a weapon far more potent, global in scope, than any nuclear device could ever be. which is control over the Strait of Hormuz. They have demonstrated they can close it, and there is no kinetic ability on the part of the U.S. or Israel, the two most powerful militaries engaged in this, to force its reopening. They're not going to give this up. Yeah. They're going to hold on to it. Now, they may be willing to negotiate the terms of how they hold on to it, how they profit from it, how with Oman, where the Iranian foreign minister is right now, they split the strait, but give it away, return to the status quo ante February 28th, they're not going to do that.
0: You mentioned the kinetic targets. Occasionally, of course, the US, and it has done this past week, has responded, it says, with new big strikes against Iran. I mean, given what they said after the initial heavy attacks at the start of this war and how much they said they had depleted Iran's, you know, military capabilities, are there actually many kinetic targets left for them to go after? I mean, do they not need to think what else to put the squeeze on Iran, whether it be through more economic sanctions or something of that nature?
1: Look, there are plenty of military targets, but I'll quote from former U.S. Central Command commander and Secretary of Defense Jim Mattis. Targetry is not a substitute for strategy. You can hit all the targets you want if you don't achieve strategic outcomes, and we have not achieved strategic outcomes in this campaign, and it is most unlikely that continued application of this kind of limited military force is going to produce a different kind of outcome. So your question, what if the strikes were to hit critical civil infrastructure? Put aside the moral and international legal implications of that, would it have an impact on Iran? Well, there's a problem here, which is, sure, it would impact Iran. But Iran has the ability to impact the Gulf in a way that is far more dramatic, impose far more damage on their critical infrastructure, including hydrocarbon facilities, than we can on Iran. And that's the fundamental issue here. Iran has the greater ability to absorb pain and to inflict pain.
0: Okay. David Satterfield, grateful for your analysis and thoughts on that tonight. Thank you very much. That's David Satterfield, the former US Special Envoy for Middle East Humanitarian Affairs. Now, in Spain, at least 12 people have died in a wildfire in the south of the country, with early indications suggesting four of the victims are British. Emergency responders are working to extinguish the blaze, and it's understood at least 23 people are still missing. Hundreds of residents have been evacuated from the area. Cristina Santin is an environmental scientist based in Spain. I spoke to her a little earlier and asked if the fires were beginning to be brought under control.
2: We have good news on that front. So the wind got a bit less strong. So they are now working very hard to be able to control it. There are over 500 people working on the fire at the moment, including both firefighters and the military. And, well, the figures right now, it's the fire is big, but it's actually not one of the biggest. It's about 6,600 hectares. And there have been over 1,500 people evacuated from their homes at the moment, and sadly, 12 people dead. We also have several people missing. But is right now the number of real, like, missing people are only 7. So some of those people who have sadly died may also be the ones missing. We don't know yet.
0: Is it assumed that most of those who have died were fleeing this fire rather than staying put in their homes? Has being trying to escape the fire what's actually in some cases tragically put them into the most dangerous place?
2: Yeah. So there is still much investigation to be carried out, so we don't know for sure, but they were found either in their vehicles or on the road near their cars. So it looks like they were trying to escape. Very importantly here, they were not using the official evacuation routes, and sadly, for them, that was not a way out.
0: So are the authorities clear about the routes to use then when the fires take hold? Is there a clear communication about what people ought to do?
2: Well, there is communication. There are some official instructions, and it's very important that we all understand that we must do what we are told. But in this specific context, we don't know yet what happened. We don't know. Maybe they didn't get the message. Maybe they had some problems. They got lost. They didn't know the route. We don't really know what happened. So obviously, we cannot blame the people. But in these situations, again, it's very, very important to only use official channels and do what civil protection services tell us.
0: And how used to these sort of evacuations, dealing with these fires, are the safety, the emergency services in that part of Spain? How well equipped and resourced are they for dealing for when these fires do break out?
2: Well, I think there is always room for improvement. But for example, last year, sadly enough, we had our worst fire season on record in August. There were over 42,000 people being evacuated in Spain. So we know what we are facing. And in all times, they try to be very conservative. So they will tell people to evacuate or to stay at home. Even if the fire, for example, is not super close, right? So they want to make sure everyone is safe. So it's very important that we just follow their instructions.
0: And of course, we've been familiar now with the heat waves that have been across Europe in recent weeks. How typical has it been in this region and the temperatures they've experienced? And of course, you know about this, the frequency of those very high temperatures and dry ground.
2: Yeah, as we all know, the south of Spain is a hot and sunny place, but it's getting even hotter and sunnier and drier. So we always have heat waves in summer in Spain. That's nothing new, but it's only the start of the summer and we have had several already. You in the UK are already experience a heat wave. So obviously we are not in what it used to be a normal situation. Mm. But unfortunately, with climate change, this is the new normal.
0: It does seem to be. And is that provoking any particular political reaction? Is the debate around climate change becoming more salient now because of this incident?
2: Well, I want to believe there is not the debate about if climate change exists or not, because it's very obvious that it does. But of course, there are differences about what we need to do, right? So after the big fires last year, that again, it was the record season for Spain, the Spanish government tried to do a pact with all the other parties, so to fight the climate emergency. And that was put on the table, but nothing happened. So hopefully this sad situation will lead for some action in that respect.
0: But is the argument then pushing towards political action to dealing with climate change, or is some of the pressure becoming about climate change is here and we're seeing these sort of incidents and these weather events, and we need to push harder to be able to just deal with the here and now, deal with the consequences when there are fires?
2: I think both, right? We need to fight climate change to try not to get the worst possible scenario, that's for sure. But the reality is that climate change is changing our situation already. And it's not only climate change. So the second really, really important factor in Spain is land use changes. So we have traditional uses that are not happening anymore. And we have more vegetation in our landscape. And this brings, vegetation is the fuel to the wildfires, right? So if you put more vegetation together with hotter and drier weather, then you are making a more dangerous situation. So we have to fight against climate change. And second, we need to change our landscapes a little bit to make them more safe for us. when fires come.
0: This area was, there's a lot of expats, a lot of Brits, who include four of those confirmed killed so far. I think some Belgians as well. Is the weather and the conditions now changing where people are even thinking to live in Spain? I mean, you know, bluntly, are there just parts of Spain where people might think it's just too hot in the summer now to comfortably live and manage our lives there?
2: Yeah, the extreme heat is getting more extreme. So obviously that's something for people to consider, right? If you want to live in a place where the 40 degrees may be a normal thing for several months. But the reality is also the lifestyle is really good. It's not hot the whole time. There are many, many advantages. So I guess that's a personal decision. But for sure, in the long term, population living in the Mediterranean, Spain, and in many other places will need to adapt, because some of those places will get really, really hot.
0: That's the environmental scientist Christina Santin. Now, we were all poised to disappoint England fans and play you this noise. It didn't happen. Or it did. It went 2-1, and then VAR, a review, because there was a push in the box, disallowed the Norwegian goal. They had gone 2-1 up briefly until VAR, to England's rescue, has brought it back as it was, 1-1 with 59 minutes into the game. Yeah. Coming up, the US government has paid nearly $3 million to former CIA officers and their families who claim to have developed a mysterious neurological condition called Havana Syndrome while working in Cuba. I'll speak to the Emmy Award-winning journalist Josh Lederman next at 23.
3: Global events.
4: There are real worries about security, about human rights.
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0: If you want to get in touch about any of the stories we're discussing tonight, that was that awful, brutal murder of Widdicombe, you can send a WhatsApp to 0333 003 2353 or send a text to 87222. To just start your message with the word Times, and including if you have a view about where these new allegations or accusations, I should say, of donations into reform and whether those have been declared properly. How is reform's fortunes faring with all these new revelations? Those are the numbers to get in touch. Ahead of that, the US government has paid nearly $3 million in compensation to victims of so-called Havana Syndrome, a mysterious neurological condition reported by spies, diplomats and their families. Sufferers have described symptoms such as hearing a low hum, clicks, squeals and grinding metal, while others report intense pressure on the skull, dizziness and nausea. The US Department of Defense said it would continue to prioritize the care of affected personnel as it announced the compensation paid out under the Havana Act, which was signed into law in 2021. Josh Lederman is an Emmy Award-winning journalist and global affairs analyst and joins me now. Hi, Josh.
12: Great to be with you.
0: Thank you for joining us. Havana Syndrome, is it real?
12: That is an open question as far as the U.S. intelligence community and, frankly, national security analysts are concerned. This has been the subject for almost a decade now of considerable investigative effort by most of the U.S. intelligence agencies like the CIA, the FBI, and others. And frankly, there has at least publicly been no solid conclusion. In fact, there have been all kinds of back and forth over the years where it seems like the prevailing sentiment was that it was not, that it was mass hysteria, essentially, and at other times that it was an actual attack by a foreign adversary. And so for right now, this remains an open mystery.
0: So what do they put the best bets on being the cause of it then?
12: Well, it really depends on who you ask. And in fact, within the U.S. government, there has been a massive amount of disagreement with different agencies having different views. But among those who believe that this was some type of targeted attack, they tend to believe that this involved some type of electromagnetic wave, essentially, you know, something like microwaves or another type of a beam that was sent at people that created effects in their neurology, in perhaps their vestibular system, that led to this whole host of different symptoms experienced by U.S. diplomats over the years.
0: Does the Cuban regime have any sort of track record of any sort of behavior in this space or espionage? Where is it with regards to Cuba or forces that might want to target American citizens?
12: The Cuban government has a massive history of surveillance against the U.S., as the U.S. does against Cuba, but nothing like this in terms of this technology. But the people that do are the Russians. And of course, the Russians, who have long been strong supporters of their communist allies in Cuba, have a significant military presence, a significant intelligence presence, and the widespread belief among many in the U.S. intelligence community is that this was perpetrated by the Russians acting in Cuba, as well as in other countries around the world where other similar incidents were also reported.
0: And do you know how they coordinated the chase for compensation of this? Was it a sort of class action? Was it groups together? Were they led by representation of congressmen? Or where did the pressure come for this payout to come from?
12: It has largely come from the victims themselves in various groupings over the years. Many of them were working with a attorney together named Mark Zaid, who's very well known in the U.S. national security community, and trying to push for some type of compensation. Others have pursued their own claims independently. Many of them have turned to the media to try to build up the public pressure necessary to push the government into some type of action. But there has also been some pressure from Congress. Congress, particularly U.S. Senator Jeanne Shaheen from New Hampshire, has been very vocal on this, but it has been a long time coming, and certainly many of the people who have reported these incidents do not feel like this is anywhere near sufficient.
0: Has Trump publicly spoken about Havana Syndrome?
12: Very little. He spoke more about it in his first term, but we have heard behind the scenes from many in his administration, including from his, until recently, Director of National Intelligence, Tulsi Gabbard, who, according to a lot of reporting here in the U.S., has been behind a push not only to declassify information about what the U.S. government has turned up on this, but also to rescind the determination during the Biden administration that this essentially was not some type of attack, but was simply some type of psychological or mass hysteria. So there are certainly people within Trump's administration who believe this is real and merits a lot more investigation.
0: I mean, yeah, last time Trump opined on some medical advice, it was to swallow bleach. So perhaps best that he hasn't said too much about it. What has this done to that U.S.-Cuba diplomacy, which, of course, with the blockade and the difficulties that Cuba's facing, is of particular attention at the moment?
12: So in the initial months and years of this, after it really started being publicly known in early 2017, it led to a significant deterioration of relations. The U.S. Pulled out diplomatic personnel from Cuba. They, of course, then did the same in turn. And it was really seen as the undermining of a very delicate detente that had taken place after efforts by the former Obama administration to pursue a rapprochement with Cuba after half a century of enmity between those countries. And it's really never recovered since then. In fact, a lot of speculation is that the Trump administration might have wanted to use this as a pretext anyway to try to undo that warming of relations to pursue a more antagonistic policy, certainly in line with what we've seen from the Trump administration anyway, as they've been trying to squeeze the Cuban government, have openly flirted with invading Cuba or trying to change the regime there.
0: And Josh, finally, how many people likely to be affected by this, or might more numbers come forward now that this is in place?
12: Certainly dozens have come forward over the years. If you include those who reported incidents in Asia, in Europe and elsewhere beyond Cuba, most of the sense from within the government is that there was an initial cohort of about two dozen in Cuba who likely were affected, and that many of these other cases may have been inspired by them, or people who heard, you know, well, I heard this is happening in Cuba, maybe something like that happened to me too. And whether or not any of those were motivated by potential compensation, very difficult for us to tell, but certainly the fact that some compensation has now been offered could potentially lead more people to try to come forward.
0: All right, Josh, a fascinating and intriguing story. Keep your eyes on it and come back to us when it develops. That's Josh Lederman, the Emmy Award-winning journalist and global affairs analyst. Up next, Ukraine has hit 12 Russian oil tankers as the Putin's fuel crisis continues to deepen. Defence editor Rob Fox will be here with the latest. But first, at 11:31, let's get a hydration break and the headlines with Chris Dabbs.
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14: Thanks, Neil. Nigel Farage, I am sorry, was in Dartmoor today to lay flowers and pay tribute to his former colleague Anne Widdecombe, following the shocking news of her death. The 78-year-old former MP and Reform UK spokeswoman was found dead at her home on Thursday, sparking a major police murder investigation. The Reform UK leader held a press conference, warning that public life and the political space had become more dangerous. News reporter for the Sunday Times, Lottie Hayton, was in the village today and heard his speech.
15: And he basically suggested that her murder could have been premeditated. He said it could have been someone with a grudge or someone with serious problems. And he also referenced the time of the incident, which other people have drawn attention to, as saying because it was the middle of the day, he doubted that someone would drive to the middle of the countryside without meaning to be there. I think he was suggesting that there were potentially political motivations.
14: Iran's new supreme leader, Ayatollah Mojtabar Khamenei even, has vowed revenge for the assassination of his father by joint US and Israeli airstrikes. In response, Donald Trump has warned the US military is prepared to launch counterstrikes that would completely decimate Iran if any attempt is made on his life. David Satterfield, former US Special Envoy for the Middle East Humanitarian Affairs, told us that there is a different slant on Iran's rhetoric, now with the theme of blood vengeance.
1: The banners, the rivers of red flags, bearing a slogan which calls for blood vengeance, using a word from classical Arabic. This is new. Typically a mourning, even for an official like this, would be all black. This was not. The red of revenge, blood feud settlement has been very much part and parcel. So what do we make of this? It's two things. It's performative. It's designed to rally domestic support by invoking a core Shia doctrine of blood settlement.
14: A deadly wildfire in southern Spain is believed to have claimed the lives of four Britons. The fast-moving blaze trapped residents as they tried to flee the Almería region. Environmental scientist Cristina Santin gave us this update.
2: The wind got a bit less strong, so they are now working very hard to be able to control it. There are over 500 people working on the fire at the moment, including both firefighters and the military. The fire is big, but it's actually not one of the biggest. It's about 6,600 hectares, and there have been over 1,500 people evacuated from their homes at the moment, and sadly, 12 people dead.
14: And for a news bulletin when you want it, search for the Times Radio News Briefing on any podcast platform.
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16: I thought that I had travelled. 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
0: 11:35, it's Neil Breakwell sitting in for Daryl Morris here on Times Radio tonight. It's still 1-1 in the Norway-England game. 73 minutes have been played. We'll get an update from our TalkSport correspondent shortly on that. But first, Ukraine has hit 12 new Russian oil tankers as the Putin's fuel crisis continues to deepen. Ukrainian forces said they hit Russian tankers, a tugboat and a dry loader in the Sea of Azov overnight. And Kyiv said the vessels were part of Russia's shadow fleet, ships that are under international sanctions for transporting Russian oil. Moscow claims Ukraine planned a drone attack in the Russian capital using Western intelligence. Robert Fox is the defence editor for the Evening Standard. Good evening to you, Robert.
17: Good evening.
0: How big a crisis is the fuel for Putin's Russia now?
17: It's a crisis in perception and psychology because it's now really perceptible. In other words, you can feel it, see the cues. In the bits of Russia that really count, that is Western Russia, the big conurbations around Petersburg, and above all, Moscow. But what is going on with the news that you've just announced hitting these vessels, including a tugboat, in the Sea of Azov? What the Ukrainians appear to be doing is cutting off Crimea. And that is very serious for Putin, because this was his great success story in 2014. It was part of the new Russia. It was immensely popular. Now it's a terrible drag. Even the Russians that have been venturing to have holidays in Crimea have suffered. They're short of fuel, they're short of water as well, and they're short of logistics for a large part of the battlefront across Ukraine as you go further west. So it's a pinch point.
0: And what are people living in Crimea then? Are they able to put their case across about how cross they are? Is this muted frustration? I mean, how is it presenting itself in terms of domestic frustrations now at this war going on?
17: Well, phone-in feedback is not a great thing that the...
0: No, he's not keen, is he?
17: They don't really believe in that sort of thing, but it's a very interesting point because what is very difficult is you play this tremendous guessing game with the mill bloggers, with the bloggers. Some are reliable, some are really quite unreliable. But you pick up on the rumour machine. Having said that, there has been a lot about pulling back military families out of Crimea, getting people back. There is a certain kind of evacuation going on, and that was not what was intended. There is a certain amount of frustration. But can I stress that the information game is very, very pinched again at the moment because there have been interruptions of domestic internet contact and even mobile phone services.
0: And the rhetoric from Moscow that Ukraine is relying on Western intelligence, is that part of an understory on part of Putin? Is that allowing them to again give rationale for the continuation of the war?
17: Well, the rationale, you're quite right, it's pretty weird at the moment. In and around the time of the NATO summit, just this week gone on the 7th, 8th of July, they started putting back, well, of course, we agreed terms with Trump at that great meeting in Alaska at Anchorage on the 15th of August last year. And of course, there were protocols. They love protocols, which is a list of a huge wish list, which they generated in a very low-level meeting in Istanbul in the autumn of 22. There was no agreement at either meeting or either juncture. And that is the problem, is that there is no real contact. It has to go through a lot of third parties. It's very difficult to see who the interlocutors are going to be. So Russia is trying to work at the main advantage it's got, which is in hypersonic and supersonic missile attack on the cities. And I'm afraid it's the Patriot missiles, that's the best counter-missile defence, quite old now, from America. As they run out, there's going to be a great deal of difficulty. I think this grim game will go on for several months still, because the other thing where Ukraine can attack is that their long-range missiles are having a real effect on fuel, food, and logistics, including vital components for the drone and munition factories of the Kremlin's armies.
0: Yeah, because Trump announced, I'm not sure whether it was a surprise to his team about this, the ability for the license for Ukraine to manufacture or produce their own Patriot missiles. Might that help change the scale of the attacks that Ukraine can independently launch?
17: That's a gesture, but it's an important gesture because it's really a gesture of a warning to the Kremlin, because in practical terms it means zero. I was talking to a Cambridge manufacturer of cheap counter-drone drones, which are very effective. Now, he is really up on this, was saying we have used up two-thirds of the total number of Patriots ever made. Lockheed Martin can only make about 650 a year at the moment, that they're so sophisticated. It would take ages, and they're very ingenious, but it would take ages for the defense industries in Ukraine to start manufacturing their own Patriots. They've got to do a workaround. There are workarounds going on, and indeed Brits, Canadians, but above Brits, Germans, French, and Italians are beginning to work on that. But time is running out. They've really got to help Ukraine now to defend those cities.
0: And if morale has been hit somewhat in Russia, or questions about, you know, the effects of this war on their lives, is there a flip to that? Is it having a boosting effect on morale of people in Ukraine? Whereas, of course, at the same time, we have seen some pretty direct heavy attacks on the city of Kyiv as well. Where do you read the public attitude of opinion of both how the war is progressing, but also the public attitude towards Zelensky and the government of Ukraine?
17: Well, I don't know about that. That's quite difficult to work out, you know, because morale and indeed casualty numbers are state security secrets. They've been very, very tight about that. They are losing numbers, but nothing like at the rate that the Russians are doing. The Russians are losing over 30,000 a month, and they can't replace them at the same rate. And this, I think, is where a big crunch is coming up. I don't know when, but it's anyway between 6 weeks and 3 months. They've got to go to a different form of mobilization. If they mobilize, as now suspected, an additional 500,000, which will need a state law and partial martial law, that could be a real crunch point. It's very, very difficult to see, particularly the more well-off, the more sophisticated communities of Western Russia, as I've said, random conurbations that we've mentioned, going to that. Mind you, Putin, above all, himself, is wary of that.
0: Okay.
17: It's a terrible game of cat and mouse at the moment, with advantages on both sides.
0: Yeah.
17: The trouble is that neither side is winning enough. Neither side, I suspect, is winning enough in terms of morale with their own domestic population.
0: Yep.
17: And the problem is that Putin could try a trick, which would mean war spreading. He could try a false flag across the region, and that is really the big immediate fear this summer.
0: It's a grim stalemate, which we hope does not escalate. Robert Fox, thanks very much for your analysis and time tonight. That's Robert Fox, the defence editor for the Evening Standard. We go back to Miami. It's 81 minutes, 9 minutes of normal time left. It's 1-1. Charlotte Richardson from TalkSport is on the line now. There was a non-goal, Charlotte. Talk us through that.
18: Good evening. Yeah, it looked like Norway were going to restore their one-goal advantage, but thankfully, with the intervention of VAR, the decision was reversed. A shove from Erling Haaland on Elliot Anderson was picked up. The corner had to be retaken, but it has to be said, as this second half has carried on, the England goal has been living a bit of a charmed life, and the high of the victory against Mexico feels like quite a long time ago now. England having to dig deep and try and find a bit of creative spark that's been lacking throughout this 90 minutes.
0: It's scary. I haven't watched it this closely, but some stat has come to me, which is sounds better than Norway. England have had 59% of the ball of possession in this game so far. Does it look like that on the pitch? Does it look like they are commanding at least 60% of the time?
18: I mean, that is what is so interesting when you look at the stats and then the painting the picture of the game. I think certainly in the start of the game, in that opening half, England were enjoying a lot of possession, but Norway soaking up that pressure, but then being able to hit on the counter-attack and taking the advantage. England, they've had plenty of time on the ball, but with Declan Rice coming off at half-time, I think that's an indication that perhaps he's carrying an injury and our midfield machinery hasn't really been operating as much as we would have liked it to. So we've seen Thomas Tuchel make some substitutions. He's just brought Reece James on so that Jude Bellingham can push higher up the pitch in that number 10 role. So although England have enjoyed the majority of possession, they certainly haven't enjoyed the majority of the clear-cut chances.
0: And so is there any way of telling at this point now, because it's hot there as well, can the extra time favour any side over another?
18: I think it's so difficult, especially at this stage of the competition where both of these teams have done plenty of travelling across different countries, let alone all the different states. And these are the elite athletes, so they have got all of the best preparation going into this tournament. You would imagine it would be a pretty even playing field. It's really, really hard to call. These are the quarterfinals. This is when it's crunch time. I think actually perhaps it's character and spirit that gets you through even more than sort of stamina and endurance at this point.
0: And very, very briefly, if it goes to penalties, and my God, I hope not, how good are Norway?
18: Oh, I mean, I don't know. To hand their records and their stats, all I can rely upon is the fact that in recent tournaments, England have got a good record. So hopefully that can overpower the Norwegians. But let's hope it doesn't even have to get to that point.
0: Hold yourself together, Charlotte. Thanks very much. Charlotte Richardson for Talk Sport there. Let's not have penalties, really. Coming up, the leader of France's hard-right National Rally Party, Marine Le Pen, will contest next year's presidential election after an appeal court reduced the time of her ban from holding public office. How likely is she to win? We'll find out. That's next here on Times Radio.
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0: The leader of France's hard-right National Rally Party, Marine Le Pen, will contest next year's presidential election after an appeal court reduced the time of her ban from holding public office. Her conviction for embezzling European Parliament funds was upheld. She's been fined €100,000 and told she must wear an electronic tag for a year. But crucially, judges cut her ban from running for office from 5 years to 15 months, meaning she's once again eligible to stand. It would be the fourth time of trying. The previous two attempts saw her beaten by Emmanuel Macron, who's not eligible to stand this time. So can she do it in 2027? It was a question I asked the French political commentator Anne-Elisabeth Moulet.
22: Pretty big. I mean, there's no reason why she shouldn't. I don't think any election is, you know, you can't predict it when you get the candidates. We now have 27 candidates. Out of the 27 candidates, we have something like 10, 12 serious candidates, you know, left to right. But she is the one leading. She has said that she will take Bardella as her prime minister. So they're sort of conjugate polls together are excellent.
0: That's her young sort of protege.
22: Yeah, exactly.
0: He seemed quite, just on that point actually of him, because he was obviously, whilst it looked like she would be precluded from being able to stand, it would probably be him running for the presidency himself. He seemed a bit miffed, really, that opportunity has been taken away from him.
22: When when the judgment came through and then they were on television together and she said that she would run. I mean, all my friends who were on the set of that, I wasn't, and they said, oh my gosh, he looked like he'd swallowed a lemon. And he really saw, not only was he seeing himself as president of France, but he had be, because at one stage his polls were better than hers, and all of this was always within the margin of error, and considering that some of those polls were taken by people who were pushing him, you know, I'm not going to accuse anyone, but there's a possibility that they were equal. But anyway, he was doing very well, and he started being courted by French bosses, and they liked him better because he's more pliable, and he is more pliable for a very good reason, which is that I don't think he, she's got convictions. I'm not sure he's got tons of convictions, but he certainly wants to be president. And so the result was exactly that, you know, they said, look, I mean, you can't go on and say pension age in France, which is a pay-as-you-go system, has to be still 62%, which is what Marine Le Pen says, because she comes from a working-class, high-unemployment constituency. And so he said, no, fine, I understand this. And he started sort of being much more sort of free-market economist and more about the realities of French economics. I don't think it's something that he studied very hard. He's not the type like Giorgio Meloni who would ring up specialists of Milton Friedman and talk about this in the small hours. But he certainly realizes that he needed support from France's largest bosses. There was a lunch that was organized at a restaurant in Paris with Marine Le Pen and Jordan Bardella by 13 major bosses in France. And we're talking about bosses of large companies, of formerly nationalized companies. Mm. And all these bosses, first of all, gave credits to the Le Pen-Bardella team because they felt that there was a really good chance that they would become president. He would become president, or she would become the power behind the throne if he was president, or the reverse. And during that lunch, which was held at Drouin is a historic restaurant in central Paris, where the Goncourt Literary Prize has been voted on for over a century. So it was very emblematic. It was the cultural and political and economic establishment of France embodied in one place.
0: This will be her fourth tilt at this. So
22: yes.
0: She's by no means a... obviously, a new face, and they're a dynasty, really, aren't they? If you consider the number of times her father ran as well, what will be her pitch this time? How will she? What will be her campaign playbook, and will it differ to previous times when she's run for the presidency?
22: Well, first of all, and that's, you know, that's an easy one. It's the fact that Macron is hated, and Macron has said everything and the its opposite during the nine years and a few months that he's been president of France. And I don't think he quite realizes how much people have now cottoned onto the fact that he doesn't. I mean, he can change tack at any time, and he has several times.
0: But he can't. Macron can't stand again, can he?
22: Can't stand again. He can't stand again.
0: So does that help or hinder?
22: He can stand in 5 years' time. He can stand in 32.
0: Does that make it more, you know, sort of less predictable then for Le Pen, given that the person she knows everyone sort of hates, he won't be on the ticket at least?
22: It's yes. Although if she were running against him, she would win easily because really people are fed up. People are fed up because we have had this sort of everything is optics thing for almost 10 years. It will have been, you know, next year it will be 10 years, two terms, and a feeling that Macron is not a serious person. And that he wanted to be a classical actor. And his first vocation was to be a classical actor, the French equivalent of the National Theatre or the Royal Shakespeare Company. And the French equivalent is the Comédie Française or the TNP. And the way he speaks and the way he delivers his speeches is very typical of a certain way, slightly sort of hollow-voiced way of delivering speeches in classical theatre in France. And it looks, I mean, he sees himself in a situation, there's a feeling that there's no belief behind this, and that he can decide that he's for free Palestine one day and then he will say the exact opposite the other day, this is a man who's capable when somebody unemployed says, I've been looking for work and it's impossible, I can say in front of cameras following him, look, I can cross the street and find you a job. Yeah, of course you can cross the street and find this guy a job because you're the president of France. Mm. And it's there's a feeling which caused the Yellow Vest revolt, that he has absolutely no clue what real people think. This may be, you know, not a good argument because lots of people tell you today, I understand what the people believe. Nigel Farage in Britain says, I understand what the people believe. Yeah. But still, it's very powerful when people like that fall from the pedestal so hard that there's a rejection because they both said, I can do this, and they proved that they had no clue.
0: Well, Farage is an interesting...
22: So that's what she's got against and what she is. And the thing about Marine Le Pen that's really important is I've seen her in her constituency, and the thing about her, and when people stop her in the street, she will stop, she will look at them in the eye, she will never look over the shoulder, she will listen to what they have to say. And they say, she listens to us, she's been through a difficult life, they understand her father was a monster, they understand that losing three times was not easy, and they like her because of that, because they feel a companionship, and it may be an illusion, I have no idea, but certainly this sort of human dimension is something that you can't fake, and she's got it, and of course Bardella, who's 30, doesn't have it.
0: Yes. The case against her, for which, of course, she hasn't been acquitted of any sort, she just had the penalties, if you like, reduced, allowing her to run, although she might or might not have this sort of tag attached to her leg, which seems a bit inconvenient when you're campaigning. I just wonder, though, you brought up Farage, and obviously they are different politicians, or at least they're different parties. And what do French voters feel? I don't mean to be rude. Are French voters more relaxed about their politicians' involvement with scandal in France than perhaps in other countries?
22: There's a red line in France, and it's never been sex. And it is many in not so much, did you misappropriate, as she did, you know, European Parliament funds to fund your party, which was debanked unfairly, because they were never going to go under the 5% threshold in which you get your electoral expenses reimbursed. So did she line her pockets? And she didn't. Mm. So if you line your pockets, as one of the candidates in 2017, François Fillon, did in a small-time way with a Lebanese lawyer giving him extremely expensive, you know, French equivalent of several row suits, which is really ridiculous, and Russia gave him a job on the board of a Russian energy company. And that is the thing that kills you off in France. But, you know, trying to sort of get a bit of European money for your party, that's something that people can live with as long as you're proven never to have yourself profited by it. That's the big thing.
0: You mentioned, obviously, there's lots of possible candidates who will be fighting this election. And to that extent, and in a polarised world now, it's possible that there can be essentially, as has happened, I think, last time, wasn't there, really a coalition against Le Pen? Does she need to broaden her appeal to be sure of securing the presidency that she's not managed to do before?
22: To some extent, I think no. I think, yes, there will be what they call a Republican front. We've got, you know, to bar them from being elected. I think now it will backfire. I think it will backfire because there was a Republican front that says, you know, she's a fascist. She's many things, but she's not a fascist. She's never, you know, I mean, there's a definition of fascism in several points by Emilio Gentile, the Italian philosopher. And it includes sort of having an armed militia and the national rally. Doesn't have an armed militia. It includes wanting to take power by force. And the only party that say we will take power by force in France is the hard left Jean-Luc Mélenchon France on Bode, who've said that national insurrection is justified if the result of the election goes in an unacceptable way, and there are many ways in which you can say it's not acceptable. And I don't think people will buy the fact that she's a fascist, because quite honestly, she isn't. She's definitely
0: They might not all think she's a fascist, although I'm sure there still will be some who do. But are there still enough that will have some concerns about the how far she is on the right, even for someone looking to carry the whole country?
22: I think not on this. I mean, not this time. There are people who are going to dislike her, but most people in the street and sort of, you know, accept the hard left. And they will say, you know, she's not competent enough. She hasn't got enough talents enough. She doesn't know grassroots politics. Our people are amateurs. Some of her people are actually corrupt. I mean, there are many reasons to say, look, I don't want the National Rally because it's a bunch of nepotist sort of amateurs in who've got a few regions in France, in the north, in the south, soon up. And we don't want these people because they're not reliable and they will not run the country properly. But are they dangerous in terms of they're going to sort of, you know, do a Pinochet and execute people in stadia? And the answer is absolutely not.
0: That's the French political commentator Anne-Elisabeth Moutet. We'll have some breaking news from you on the other side of the hour in that investigation into the murder of Anne Widdecombe.
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0: Good morning, it's midnight on Times Radio. This is Neil Breakwell sitting in for Daryl Morris. Breaking news tonight, police have arrested a 28-year-old man in South Yorkshire on suspicion of murder.

0: than yesterday to pay tribute to his former colleague. During a press conference, he warned that public life and the political space have become more dangerous. News reporter for the Sunday Times, Lottie Hayton, was in the village and heard his speech.
1: And he basically suggested that her murder could have been premeditated. He said it could have been someone with a grudge or someone with serious problems. And he also referenced the time of the incident, which other people have drawn attention to, as saying because it was the middle of the day, he doubted that someone would drive to the middle of the countryside without meaning to be there. I think he was suggesting that there were potentially political motivations.
0: At Buckfast Abbey, a mass was held in her name with the congregation paying their respects.
2: It was a very balanced and appreciative view of Anne Widdecombe, someone who I think was magnificent, even though I disagreed with every word she said.
3: To be here on the same day, having prayers said for her, is a lovely coincidence.
4: I think she'd be very happy with the service today.
0: Rachel Reeves is to unveil a £6.5 billion boost for small businesses in her final Mansion House speech as Chancellor on Tuesday. The expansion of the Growth Guarantee Scheme will extend loan lengths to 10 years and raise turnover limits, a move expected to help 33,000 British firms to expand. Iran's new supreme leader, Ayatollah Mojtaba Khamenei, has vowed revenge for the assassination of his father by joint US and Israeli airstrikes. In response, Donald Trump has warned the US military is prepared to launch counterstrikes that would completely decimate Iran if any attempt is made on his life. David Satterfield, a former US special envoy for the Middle East humanitarian affairs, told us that there is a different slant on Iran's rhetoric now, with a theme of blood vengeance.
5: The banners, the rivers of red flags, bearing a slogan which calls for blood vengeance, using a word from classical Arabic. This is new. Typically a mourning, even for an official like this, would be all black. This was not. The red of revenge, blood feud settlement has been very much part and parcel. So what do we make of this? It's two things. It's performative. It's designed to rally domestic support by invoking a core Shia doctrine of blood settlement.
0: Newly released court documents have revealed that a finance student stabbed to death in Southampton pleaded with his killer, saying, "I'm not a racist." Transcripts obtained by the Sunday Times show 18-year-old Henry Novak was falsely accused of racial abuse by his attacker, Vikram Digra, who was convicted of murder in May. A deadly wildfire in southern Spain is believed to have claimed the lives of four Britons. The fast-moving blaze trapped residents as they tried to flee the Almería region. Environmental scientist Cristina Santin gave us this update.
6: The wind got a bit less strong, so they are now working very hard to be able to control it. There are over 500 people working on the fire at the moment, including both firefighters and the military. The fire is big, but it's actually not one of the biggest. It's about 6,600 hectares, and there have been over 1,500 people evacuated from their homes at the moment, and sadly, 12 people dead.
0: And Prostate Cancer UK is paying tribute to the longtime news presenter Dermot Murnaghan, who has died. A spokeswoman says he had a huge impact on the hundreds of thousands of men affected by the disease by raising awareness after his own diagnosis a year ago. His family say he passed away peacefully at home in North London. Meanwhile, Sky News' political editor John Craig worked with Murnaghan for many years.
7: It's just awful. 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And I'm just very upset.
0: And for a news bulletin when you want it, search for the Times Radio News Briefing on any podcast platform.
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9: Good morning to you. It's Neil Breakwell sitting in for Daryl Morris tonight on Times Radio. It's gone into extra time in Miami as England in the quarterfinal of the World Cup take on Norway. 1-1 was the score at full time, the normal full time, so another half an hour to endure, and then the thrill or misery of penalties that's possibly to come in the next hour that we're on air. We've got lots of stories to talk through. I'll be joined throughout the next hour by Scott Lucas, Professor of International Politics at the University College Dublin. Hi, Scott.
10: Very good early morning to you, Neil.
9: Thank
10: How
9: you.
10: How you doing?

0: I'm doing all right, despite the stress of seeing the football match play out and lots of news coming into us, including tonight. We'll come on to this. Police have arrested a 28-year-old man in South Yorkshire on suspicion of murder in the investigation into the death of former Conservative Minister Anne Widdecombe. Devon and Cornwall police have said that the suspect, who's a white British national, is in police custody, and Widdecombe's family have been informed. The statement from the police did say, "This is a live and active investigation and no further information will be issued tonight. We look to provide further updates tomorrow." They did say that the force was assisted by counter-terrorism policing in the North East, while South Yorkshire police carried out the arrest. But there is no suggestion, despite the counter-terrorism police in the North East playing a part in that arrest, that it is a terror-related incident. It comes to the Sunday Times reported that the police believe Anne Widdecombe, who refused security measures at her rural home, was killed there shortly after agreeing to a TV interview on Wednesday afternoon. She was found some 24 hours after the attack by her carer. Earlier in the show, I spoke to Lottie Hayter, news reporter for the Sunday Times, who has been on the ground in Devon today and yesterday.
1: Firstly, I would say on the burglary point, because that was sort of the initial assumption by several people, especially online. They were saying, is it burglary that's just gone very wrong? But all the people I spoke to today, they said burglaries never happen in this area. Only one man that I spoke to out of about 20 said he knew of someone's power tools being stolen from their shed. But people are pretty sceptical of the burglary justification or motive for the murder. So, yes, they are pretty shaken, basically. And they're quite unnerved by being told to keep their doors locked by the police, just because that's not something they do in that community.
0: So, Scott, this appalling story, this absolutely terrible death of Anne Widdecombe has obviously caught huge attention here in the UK, I suspect globally as well, given sort of what a public figure, or just the idea of being so close to politics and the murkiness and the awfulness of her death. This news that we're getting tonight of a 28-year-old man being arrested, I suppose, you know, that's positive news in the sense that the investigation seems to be going some way. But of course, on the Friday, a man was arrested and then later released. So the truth of this story is there's so many, many more questions than there are answers. So are you as sort of bewildered by the events of this week as we are?
2: Oh, I mean, it's absolutely shocking what happens. And, you know, in this case, it's someone who's very high profile. But in any murder case, you have this period. It's, you know, where you're trying to put together the evidence. You're trying to secure the scene. It has been compounded by the fact that, as you mentioned, it appears that this murder took place on a Wednesday and Anna Widdecombe's body wasn't discovered for 24 hours. And it's hard to say this, especially as I'm sitting here on a media outlet trying to make sense of this, but you just have to have patience with all of this. As you quite rightly mentioned, you know, the 26-year-old man was arrested yesterday, and not Times, I have to emphasize, but others in the media jumped to, oh, this is it, big breakthrough, etc. And this is quite common in investigations, that people who may or may not wind up having a connection to the murder are arrested, so you have time to question them, establish whether or not they are involved, and then you clear them, or you find out, you know, we'll proceed to the next stage. And that's where we are now with a 28-year-old. And the police, quite rightly, are withholding further information beyond the fundamental that it's a white British national. Because as we've seen in other cases in recent months in Britain, the clamor to name suspects, the clamor to identify them, has really, really damaging effects.
0: Yeah, no, it has. It's a really difficult line for the police to tread on these matters. But in a sense, sometimes I think because it's such a bewildering case. I mean, it's not as it obviously, Anne Widdecombe had her attachment and part to play in the Reform Party, but she wasn't one of their she wasn't one of their MPs. She wasn't one of their absolute, in a team, if you like. And in many ways, she's sort of known, I suppose, almost more nationally for those appearances on Strictly and an entertainment show. So I think, is it something to do with just the fact that it's just so, it's so odd and incongruous that she's it, not only that the location in that rural bit of Devon, it's the utter absurdity of it all that I think people are finding struggling, and that might be sort of pushing them to sort of want to find some rationale for it, frankly.
2: Yeah, it's all of that, in that you had someone who was a politician, you know, at one time. And we have had violence against politicians. The killing of David Amos when he was a city member of parliament, of Joe Cox in 2016. But of course, in later years, she had become a celebrity. So you have that factor that plays in. But it is also the circumstances that you laid out. And I think it's important to remember, this case will be covered. But folks, there are other cases that never get coverage. Other cases that never get coverage because they're not someone who's a celebrity. They're not someone who is in a rural area in Devon. It's in a more built-up area where you might have violence. And it is just a reminder that unfortunately, despite, you know, that even, you know, a politician or celebrity is not immune from this. And I would hasten to add that, you know, it's tempting to look for a political motive. It's tempting to look for a motive linked to Ann Whittacombe's celebrity. But it may not be that. It may just be someone who had a personal grievance. So we just have to wait and find out.
0: I think perhaps, even as you say, the reasons, the motives behind this could have absolutely nothing to do with politics. And actually, the police have been clear to say that they have so far not uncovered anything to tell them that it's a political motive. But it has led, even if the act of it or the suggestion that maybe there's something behind that, it has immediately sort of led to this idea of our MPs having the protection that they need. The front page of the Mail on Sunday says Reform MPs given 24-hour protection in Whittacombe murder hunt. So even if the motives of in her case don't prove to be based on politics, it is a point, it is a story that forces politicians to confront their own vulnerability.
2: Yeah, and again, I refer back to the couple of cases I mentioned. We're after the David Amos case, where I believe, if I remember correctly, he was killed while he was holding a surgery for a constituent.
0: Joe Cox, prior to that as well, was shot, of course, in her constituency.
2: Yeah, and the Joe Cox case, I hate to say it, but was linked to an escalation in political rhetoric, damaging political rhetoric that had occurred in that run-up to the Brexit referendum. There's no evidence here that damaging political rhetoric is linked to the Whittacombe case, but I think it is a reminder that in general, the type of intense, quite often divisive rhetoric we've had all too often, especially since 2016 in British politics, is not good. So beyond talking about the practical measures of protection for MPs, I think there's a call here for a responsibility in language, a responsibility in the way that people conduct their affairs. In other words, the more that you can move towards decency and tolerance, you take the temperature down. And that means that politicians, you can't guarantee their safety because of that, but it limits one of the factors that can contribute to political violence.
0: There's been, I remember in the last 10 days or so, Kemi Badenoch was pointed out, when the Conservative leader in the House of Commons, for comments she made towards the Education Secretary, sort of spiteful class warrior, I think was the line, and mention of Gestapo and that sort of thing. That political language you mentioned, Scott, it has got more aggressive. It has become more caustic in our public debate. You do wonder, do events like this, can they play a part to try to calm those things down, or are we now in a sort of space where, just with politics being as polarised as it is, that unfortunately, that is the language and the tone and the rhetoric that we are experiencing in politics that's likely to stay the course for now.
2: It's up to y'all. I mean, it's up to, you know, people in their everyday lives. It's up to the media.
0: Are you optimistic?
2: Not really. And I will say something here that I'm going to be careful. You know, I lived in Britain for almost 40 years. I'm very, very deeply attached to the country. I now live in Ireland. Since I've been in Ireland for 2.5 years, I've been able to compare the Irish political culture with the British political culture. And I have to say to you that British political culture is damaged. That, again, I think going back to 2016 in particular, that was sort of a catalytic moment, whereas rather than people discussing the issues, even if they disagreed, rather than trying to find common ground. What you had was much more of an us versus them politics, much more of a politics which quite often could be defined by saying this person's an enemy, and not just because of, you know, maybe because it's a different political party, but it might be because of race, it might be because of ethnicity, it might become a religion. And I think that there are certain outlets in the UK, I'm going to be very careful now, that don't function as media outlets for the type of discussion and analysis that we're doing right now. They function primarily as propaganda outlets. And when you work as a propaganda outlet, your interest is not in finding a middle ground. It is not in finding that consensus. It's in staking out your way or the highway. And I think Britain, and we need a longer discussion on this, I'm going to be honest with you, I think Britain needs a serious, serious rethink about where its media environment has gone. And this will apply to other public institutions. It will apply to education. And of course, it will apply to the House of Commons and the House of Lords as well.
0: I would agree with you, Scott, as to that style of output that comes from different places in our mainstream, and I say mainstream in the sense that it's, you know, these are places that broadcast with Ofcom and some regulatory control. But as you know, most people are not consuming a lot of their news and political debate, even on broadcasters, the ones you're thinking about. Perhaps they are spending a lot of time online. They're in that cesspit of debate that exists on X. That's where the toxicity comes from.
2: Well, let me now come out and add something where I will name someone and so on, and that is, you've referred to X, and there was a very disturbing episode. There have been two very disturbing episodes, I think, in British politics that have really shook me. One was after the Southport murders. You know, talk about an act of violence that deserves us to have a think, to deserve, you know, to consider what has happened here. And there was a conspiracy theory that it was a Muslim who did this. That conspiracy theory was not only whipped up, that was whipped up on X, that was whipped up by Tommy Robinson and by others on X, and nobody tamped it down. And it played a factor in the riots that then followed for the next 2 weeks. The other episode is in January 2025, when Elon Musk not only said, look, Keir Starmer shouldn't be prime minister of the UK, you know, he was calling for a new election to be held for King Charles to dissolve Parliament. And then he called for Keir Starmer and for Jess Phillips, who was a minister, to be imprisoned. And, you know, Musk was trying to basically get rid of the UK government. And he was linked with a couple of parties. I won't name exactly who they are, but you can probably figure them out. Mm-hmm. When you have that type of episode, which is not just the damaging rhetoric on social media, but certain people who are very influential on social media, who are willing not just to have that damaging discourse, but to actually try to damage political systems because of it, that is where we're in a very, very tricky area right now.
0: At the end of, what would it be, end of next week, well, actually the Monday the 20th, we'll have a new prime minister. We'll have Andy Burnham, who'll likely take the leadership on the Friday. Well, in fact, he will. There's no opponent to that. Does that give him an opportunity as a new incoming prime minister, especially at this moment, to make some difference and try to... He's talked already about changing the tone and the style of politics in this country. Whether he can be successful about it is another matter, but does the mere act of just coming in as a new starter at least allow the opportunity that might not have existed without that?
2: I mean, Andy Burnham was going to have a fairly tall task coming in anyway, because you're dealing with a government which has been on very shaky territory. So just simply in terms of politics, he's got to come in to say, look, we can right the ship on a number of issues. So there's that level of practical politics. But now you've added this level to it, which is, you know, he needs to strike a tone of political responsibility. He needs to strike a tone where this isn't just simply an issue for Labour. This is an issue for all parties to try to find a way forward. And as he comes in, the burden's going to be on other party leaders as well. Because, you know, look, everybody's going to want to cut Andy Burnham down. You know, tabloids are going to want to do it. Other political parties are going to want to do it because you're vying for, you know, influence, even if we're 3 years away from a general election. But you just cited Kimmy Badenoch earlier. You know, that's a responsibility to avoid type of toxic language. And the current leader of the Reform Party, who I think we may talk about later this hour for other issues, there's a burden on him to stop using the type of divisive and damaging language that he uses. Because remember, that leader of the Reform Party is not just someone who's a political leader. He actually has his own show on media where he can amplify that. So I think there's a burden on all politicians. I'm not talking about a honeymoon period. I'm talking about Andy Burnham to establish this is my way of politics, which is responsible, and other political leaders to do so as well.
0: Okay. Thanks for the moment, Scott. We'll have more of the other stories we're going through over this hour with Scott Lucas. I might be able to give you a bit of news on the football too in just a moment.
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0: Yes, the noise we've been waiting to hear has arrived in this extra time period, coming up to the first sort of half of that extra time. And England have taken a goal off Norway. They've managed to put one in the back of the net. So it's now 2-1 England. This is how it was recorded by TalkSport.
8: Better from England. First effective set piece of the day. Saka again, standing it up towards the far post, but a little bit too deep. And Margehi will run round it and recycle it. Back from him to Ezra. Ezra near the edge of the penalty area. Morgan Rogers coming onto it. Right footing. Good try. Spilled by the goalkeeper. And bundled in. England lead. It is Jude Bellingham again.
0: Scott, do you care about this?
2: Passionately. I've been trying to avoid getting spoiled, and I knew I would. So, because I've got it on freeze in the other room. But yeah, now look, if I'm going to get spoiled, that's a good way to do it. Look, I will tell you now. So I first came to England in 1981. And look, don't throw anything at the screen, folks, but a Leeds United fan, because that's where I pitched up. And that's
0: safe,
2: loyalty. And that's where you do it. But of course, 1982 World Cup, and I can tell you that that was one of the quickest goals in World Cup history, Brian Robson against the French. And I can tell you which guy was running around in the hall of a university with an England flag draped across his back. And yeah, it's this same guy who now, what, 44 years later, is still just as passionate about the fact that, come on, guys, make it happen this time.
0: All right. Well, I probably will have to spoil it, I'm afraid, Scott, but I'll break it to you excitingly. We'll have a little noise if it gets another goal, but we're heading there to progress if it stays at 2-1. I think the break's about to come up in this extra time, so then there'll be 15 agonizing minutes to hang on and for just avoid penalties at all costs if we can. Should we leave England, Norway just for a moment? Let's turn to Iran. Iran's new supreme leader, he said that revenge must be carried out for the murder of his father. He was, of course, the supreme leader before him, up until being taken out by US and Israel airstrikes that started the Iran war. The Ayatollah, Mojtaba Khamenei, has said the avenging of his father's death was the demand of the nation, of the Iranian nation, and must certainly take place. Earlier, we spoke to David Satterfield. He's a former US special envoy for Middle East humanitarian affairs.
9: Now, what is new is the theme of blood vengeance that has been part and parcel of the long funeral procession over the past week for the deceased Ayatollah. Typically a mourning, even for an official like this, would be all black. This was not. The red of revenge blood feud settlement has been very much part and parcel. So what do we make of this? It's two things. It's performative. It's designed to rally domestic support by invoking a core Shia doctrine of blood settlement. It also has to be taken as genuine. And I think for U.S. security officials, they will regard this seriously.
0: Donald Trump's, he's taken the threat to his life, as you might expect. He's instructed the U.S. military to be prepared to launch strikes that would completely decimate and destroy all areas of Iran if he were ever to be assassinated by Tehran. Scott, this threat to kill on both sides whilst trying to get around the peace table negotiations, what do you make of it? Where are we with this the new positioning between the Iran regime and the U.S.?
2: Well, I think it's really important to cut across rhetoric to establish where we are, because there's a level of performance going on here, and then there's a level of what's going on behind the scenes. And I think it's very important to get context as well. As you may know, I worked in Iran after 2009. I could not go back there. I was threatened with imprisonment if I did, but I still have many friends in the country. I think the context that I'm talking about is, if you're looking at it from the point of view of the Iranian regime, and I'm not excusing them in any way, but you can go back to 2020 when the United States assassinated the most influential military figure in Iran, General Soleimani, in a drone strike on a car, missile strike on a car outside Baghdad airport. Then, of course, this war started on February 28th with, the assassination of the Supreme Leader and dozens of officials in that strike, which was coordinated between the U.S. and Israel. And then in recent days, you've had the Israelis again threatening to renew the assassinations. This was through the Defense Ministry, Israel Katz. So, from an Iranian point of view, their leader, regime point of view, you've been killing our leaders. You've the one that have broken the laws of war by doing this. So the Supreme Leader's office, and I think it's best to say his office, because we haven't seen him. He was injured in that strike on February 28th. They come back, and of course, at a time when you're mourning the Supreme Leader, they're saying, look, we're going to get revenge for that. There's also, again, and it's important to know that you fuel this narrative because in Shia Islam, the third imam, so we're going back, 1,300 years ago, maybe, and the third imam was killed in battle, Imam Hussein. And that's always been a rallying cry for the Islamic Republic of Iran. So you'll have, now you have that cry of Hussein and Ali, the Supreme Leader Ali Khamenei, who was killed. Now, all of that is there, and Donald Trump is then pushing his own rhetoric on the other side. While he hasn't directly called for the killing of Iran's leaders, he's calling for strikes again on civilian infrastructure. He's calling for war crimes again and calling Iranians scum, which he did just a couple of days ago. At the same time, the reality here is that we've just had another round of clashes in the Strait of Hormuz, which you'll get periodically because both sides are fighting for control of that waterway, but it hasn't broken the ceasefire and it hasn't broken the process to try to renew talks. So even as all this is going on from the Supreme Leader's office today, you have the Iranian foreign minister in Oman talking about the Strait of Hormuz, pitching their idea for running it. You had other discussions with Qatar, the mediator, trying to get talks revived. And it's useful, I think, while recognizing that rhetoric can be dangerous, to try not to just simply dwell in that level. Because if you do, you will not get a return to negotiations.
0: Indeed. I think we'll talk a bit more about this after the news break in a moment, Scott. And we're also going to look at this story, the US government that has paid nearly $3 million to former CIA officers and their families who claim to have developed a mysterious neurological condition called Havana Syndrome while working in Cuba. We'll get Scott Lucas's take on that. But first, at 12:30, let's have the news with Chris Dabbs.
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10: Thanks, Neil. A 28-year-old man is in custody in South Yorkshire on suspicion of murdering former MP Anne Widdecombe. Police believe she was attacked at her Dartmoor home on Wednesday lunchtime, matching WhatsApp records showing that she abruptly stopped responding to TV producers at 12:48. Reform UK has since granted all its MPs 24-hour security protection, paid for by the party itself. Professor of International Politics at University College Dublin, Scott Lucas, told us that other politicians also suffer abuse, but her celebrity status or political life may be contributing factors.
2: Other cases that never get coverage because they're not someone who's a celebrity, they're not someone who is in a rural area in Devon, it's in a more built-up area where you might have violence. And I would hasten to add that, you know, it's tempting to look for a political motive, it's tempting to look for a motive linked to Anne Widdecombe's celebrity, but it may not be that. It may just be someone who had a personal grievance, so we just have to wait and find out.
10: Meanwhile, Miss Widdecombe's personal driver of 10 years, Peter Horrell, lay flowers in front of her home yesterday. Speaking to reporters, Mr. Horrell said the politician never mentioned any fear for her safety and loved living in Hayter. News reporter for the Sunday Times, Lottie Hayton, was in the village and spoke to some residents.
1: All the people I spoke to today, they said burglaries never happen in this area. Only one man that I spoke to out of about 20 said he knew of someone's power tools being stolen from their shed. People are pretty sceptical of the burglary justification or motive for the murder. So, yes, they are pretty shaken, basically. And they're quite unnerved by being told to keep their doors locked by the police. If that's not something they do in that community.
10: In other news, Rachel Reeves is to announce plans to help small businesses grow in what's likely to be one of her last acts as Chancellor. Ms. Reeves will announce expanded financial support for small and medium-sized enterprises in her Swan Song Mansion House speech on Tuesday. And newly released court documents have revealed that a finance student stabbed to death in Southampton pleaded with his killer, saying, "I'm not a racist." Transcripts obtained by the Sunday Times show 18-year-old Henry Novak was falsely accused of racial abuse by his attacker, Vikram Digwa, who was convicted of murder in May. And for a news bulletin when you want it, search for the Times Radio News Briefing on any podcast platform.
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0: Neil Brakel on Times Radio, and I'm with Scott Lucas as well. Just before the news, we were talking about Iran and the sort of stalemate position where they just keep shouting at each other and failing to find some meaningful peace negotiation. Scott, so often these attacks that happen in the Strait of Hormuz, they come about by, as Iran claims, some infringement or attack that Israel is prosecuting in Lebanon. Where are we on the Israel's position about the efforts to get a peace deal? Are they because they're not seeming to sort of pull anyone out of Lebanon or improve matters at that end?
2: When it comes to the U.S. and Iran and those talks, you know, the Trump folks have pretty much told the Israelis, look, don't jeopardize this. You know, it's kind of this strange thing where Donald Trump will continue to threaten to attack Iran. We could have this escalation of attacks, but they still want to have that negotiating path at this point. Mm. And when the Israelis went too far and when they hit Beirut twice a few weeks ago, on both occasions, it almost ended the U.S.-Iran talks. And on one of those two occasions, the Iranians fired missiles back at the Israelis. On the second occasion, Qatar, the mediator, stopped them from doing it. So what Israel is now doing is they're going for another objective, which is they're going to try to consolidate what is going to be an indefinite zone of occupation in southern Lebanon, probably up to 10 kilometers deep inside the country. They've made it clear now that up to 200,000 Lebanese will be displaced for good from that area. They're destroying homes in that area. Now, of course, the Israeli line is, you know, we need this, they'll call it a security zone against Hezbollah. But the reality here is that this is also what happened in Gaza. Now, in Gaza, it was more extensive. Israel has 60% of Gaza, but they are setting up for that same type of long-term zone of occupation in Lebanon. And Benjamin Netanyahu needs to succeed in doing that because we're going into an election period, which, in fact, those elections are coming up within the next couple of months.
0: And will Trump tolerate that if it's the singular thing that's undermining so profoundly the efforts to get this U.S.-Iran deal done?
2: Yeah, I think the Americans, first of all, will back the Israelis on the line of, oh, well, you need this zone of security against Hezbollah. So I think the Israelis are safe as long as they don't attack Beirut. They just attack the south of the country. But I think the Iranians won't like it, but I think the Iranians probably will tolerate it. It would be different if Israel was attacking Hezbollah in Beirut, which is the center of their position. But for the Israelis to attack in southern Lebanon, Iran's got a priority right now that they do want to get out of this war. They want to get to being able to rebuild an economy which has suffered probably almost $300 billion of damage. They've got serious internal issues that predated this war in terms of the regime's legitimacy. They've got to deal with that. And they want to try to maneuver in the region, including with Gulf states, to push the Americans back. To do all of that, there will be, I hate to say live and let live, but the Iranians, I think, will say, okay, we will not make southern Lebanon a breaking point.
0: And does it matter that Trump gets seemingly bored with this process and frustrated by it? Or is that just a part of the course? And in a sense, his attitude towards it is really just a sort of symptom of the complexity of it all, that no one would really find a quick and easy way through with Iran now sort of bolstered by their knowledge that they can really call shots so much more easily by control of the Strait of Hormuz. Does it matter the sort of intemperance of Trump?
2: I think you have to look beyond Trump to kind of answer that question.
0: I suppose that's what I mean. Yeah. It's sort of, you know, this will pass.
2: Well, no, I'm not sure it'll pass, but I think you got to look elsewhere for some answers. I think, first of all, since the start of March, Iran got leverage by controlling the Strait of Hormuz, which is why we have these periodic clashes where the U.S. tries to break that control. Then from the start of April, the Americans really had two options. They could either try to get regime surrender by putting in ground troops, because you can't do it through airstrikes alone, or you had to go into talks with the Iranians. They chose the latter course for a variety of reasons I can tell you about, including risk to the energy market. Domestic opinion would be opposed to it. The military said it might be quite difficult. They did not go with ground troops. This is where they still are in July, that if they cannot break the Strait of Hormuz, they've got to go into talks. That links up with a second factor, which is go beyond Trump, because he's got a divided administration. He's got some folks in the administration that would like to have another pop at the Iranians. I think the Defense Secretary Pete Hegseth is one of them. But critically, the Vice President J.D. Vance not only has been against this war from the start, he's almost staking his political future that there'll be a deal.
0: Now he's leading it, right? He's the person leading the peace deal.
2: He's the one that has been putting himself forward. You would not have seen him in the first 6 weeks of this war. But then in mid-April, you remember he went to Pakistan in that first set of talks, say, look, I'm here. The same thing has happened here, where he has reappeared to say, look, I'm involved, I'm interested in these talks. And it has also meant, if you watch carefully, he's been much tougher on Israel than Trump is. Mm. He's been critical of the Israelis. You know, if this war resurges, then it tends to favor Marco Rubio, who's more hawkish in terms of U.S. foreign policy right now. If we get a deal, then Vance thinks he has the advantage over Rubio when it comes to the 2028 campaign.
0: This might be crediting too much sort of strategic thought behind it, but was there any sense of Trump putting J.D. Vance in to do this with any sort of deliberance, considering he must have known he was against this war in the first place?
2: I know a lot of the media want to say Trump put Vance into an impossible position. I'm not sure about that. I think Vance took a gamble by doing this. I think if you look at the time, remember that he did not sort of pop up until we had the ceasefire on April 7th. Once we had a ceasefire, then I think Vance thought, okay, we're not going to be going back to war I can get political capital off of this. It's just that the problem with his gamble, of course, is, as we've been discussing, we're effectively in limbo in these negotiations, and we don't know how long that'll last. Days, weeks, months.
0: Okay, let's turn to this other intriguing story. The US government has paid nearly $3 million in compensation to victims of so-called Havana syndrome. It's a mysterious neurological condition reported by spies and diplomats and their families who are in Cuba. Sufferers have said they describe symptoms such as hearing a low hum, clicks, squeals and grinding metal, while others report intense pressure on the skull, dizziness and nausea. The US Department of Defense said it would continue to prioritize the care of affected personnel as it announced the compensation paid out under the Havana Act, which was signed into law in 2021. Earlier, I spoke to Josh Lederman. He's an Emmy Award-winning journalist and global affairs analyst. He told me that Cuba doesn't have the technology for this kind of attack.
15: The Cuban government has a massive history of surveillance against the U.S., as the U.S. does against Cuba, but nothing like this in terms of this technology. But the people that do are the Russians. And of course, the Russians, who have long been strong supporters of their communist allies in Cuba, have a significant military presence, a significant intelligence presence, and the widespread belief among many in the U.S. intelligence community is that this was perpetrated by the Russians acting in Cuba, as well as in other countries around the world where other similar incidents were also reported.
0: Josh, does this sound plausible syndrome to you, or sort of compensation chasers here?
2: Sorry, to me?
0: Yes, sorry.
2: Sorry. I was wondering if Josh was still with us.
0: I wasn't on tape. No, we came to the end of the clip, so I come back on my microphone. I'm still with you.
2: So it's not a follow-up question to Josh, right?
0: This one's all yours now. Josh has left the building now, so it's all yours.
2: Josh has left the building. I just want to be sure. Right, so look, never call it compensation chases. You know, something has happened here because, you know...
0: I'm a cynical Brit, Scott. That's what we do.
2: Yeah, I know it's cynical, but, you know, I think these people were serving in that embassy in Cuba. I don't think they were looking to get a quick buck off of it. I think the bigger question is the one that Josh identified and summarized really, really well, which is, look, this may have been a directed energy attack. And if it was a directed energy attack, the chief suspect is the Russians. Part of hybrid warfare, part of destabilization in terms of, in this case, attacking U.S. personnel. Now, the U.S. intelligence services are being very cautious what they're saying about this. They're not coming out and saying they have conclusive evidence it's a directed energy attack. Indeed, at times they've come out and they've pushed back against that. I think we have got a mystery which is going on here, which is very, very sensitive in terms of what has actually happened. And I think the reason why you get compensation here is not only because it's the right thing to do. I think it's because you give these folks closure, given that we're not going to get closure on the causes of this for some time to come.
0: And just, I don't know how closely you've seen the sort of conditions now that people are living in Cuba. I mean, they're often, you know, Havana is plunged into darkness overnight. People struggle to get medicines. They're unlikely to have, you know, three meals a day, you know, lucky to get one now. I mean, the situation is becoming really quite humanitarian crisis, isn't it, for Cuba on the ground? And where does that sit with Cuba's relations with the US, especially considering Trump's recent comments about sort of eyeing up the sort of idea of taking Cuba, I think was the way he put it.
2: Well, the Trump folks, at the very least, are going for what I call regime accommodation, which is what they got in Venezuela.
0: Yeah, when they took Maduro out and then put their own sort of team in.
2: The thing here is that they didn't put their own team in. They left the team that was already there in. So the vice president became president. The interior and the defense ministers remained the same. So, in fact, the only difference in Venezuela is, one, Maduro's gone, and two, that the current regime is much more willing to bargain with the Americans, including over the possibility of what happens to the oil industry there. Now, what has happened with Cuba here is that you get some noises that have been played up, especially as Iran has been going wrong. And this is why you come back to the Secretary of State, Marco Rubio, who's Cuban-American. And it's like, okay, maybe we could go in and we could change the regime there. Now, does that mean you use the military? Does that mean you use the CIA? Is it economic pressure that takes them out? But then you also have evidence they may just be going for regime accommodation. So a few weeks ago, the CIA director pops up in Cuba talking to the interior minister. What's that all about? What you have at the very least here is that Cuba continues to be under American sanctions, which are looking to constrict it or looking to wear it down. And Cuba has fewer ways out of this at this point. It can no longer get, for example, assistance from Venezuela, because that's one of the conditions the Americans have put on the Venezuelan regime. The Russians are tied up with Ukraine in that never-ending invasion that is not going well. And so this is now, I'm just counting the years very quickly in my head, 66 years since the Americans imposed the blockade on Cuba. And we know all along that has been the ambition, which is to get rid of Castro and get rid of Castro's successors. And that is still where we're at in 2026.
0: And what's the benefit that the U.S. is hoping to extract from, if they can make a sort of a more accommodating Cuban regime to them in this process? What benefits are they hoping to extract from that new setup?
2: Well, you get specific benefits in that, and if you go back to your history, there were a lot of American businesses in Cuba up until 1959 and the Cuban Revolution. There's lurid stories, not just about the tobacco industry, not just about the sugar industry, aluminum industry, copper industry, but you could talk about the casinos, that were there and organized crime being there. Now, in 2026, there'll be opportunities in Cuba if it changes its economy, and Americans will be part of that trying to get in there. But there are wider goals as well. And that is the Trump administration, and they put it out. This isn't, like secret. In December 2025, they put out in their national security strategy, we want a position of dominance. And that position of dominance begins with the Western Hemisphere. And they spelled out in that document a few weeks before they got rid of Maduro, we want dominance over Venezuela. We want dominance over the Panama Canal. We want dominance over Cuba. So this is like a return to that type of American politics from a century ago. We control the Western Hemisphere, and it's a return to an extent to what America was seeking 25 years ago with the Bush administration until it all went so badly wrong in Iraq in 2003.
0: All right, Scott, thanks. Coming up, the very latest on the football in the World Cup. If you don't want to know the score, look away now.
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0: It's full time in Miami. Scott, you're still with us. Do you want to know the result?
2: Yeah, I just actually ducked up on the chat. So, yeah, I sneak to peek, yeah.
0: It's victory for England. It's 2-1, and we can speak to Tom Clayton, Talk Sport reporter. Hi, Tom.
20: Hi, Neil. Good morning. I think about 2 hours ago, I said to you, oh, yeah, England are dominating. They've not dominated this game since then at all. It's been all Norway. And they've absolutely stolen a march into the semi-finals. And, oh, my word. This is the most stressed I've been at this time in the morning since a couple of days ago.
0: Come on, talk us through it. Give me the arc of it, because I was doing this radio show. What was the sort of pattern of it? Did England just go off the boil? Were they just tired? What was going on? But how did they get there? How did they hang on? How did they get there?
20: Well, I think what it was, so to give you an idea of the game as a whole, basically what happened was in the first 20 minutes before the first hydration break, England were well on top. They stopped Norway from playing any kind of football. They stifled them. And then after that break, the momentum shifted completely back the other way. England started messing around with it at the back and started making mistakes. And, you know, the goal that Norway scored was, it was a brilliant goal. I think it was meant to be a cross that went in off the, you know, off the far post, which was a very lucky one for them. But then Jude Bellingham pops up with a goal of his own towards the end of the first half, and we kind of think, okay, we might be able to build some momentum on this. Second half, it's a complete continuation of what happened towards the end of the first half. Norway are well on top throughout the game. I think a lot of people who I've spoken to this evening will question Thomas Tuchel's game management, because I think there are a couple of decisions in there that, certainly from our perspective, it looked a little bit questionable. You know, he was playing players out of position, and you know, there are some players who could quite easily have come in and made a bit of a difference. But ultimately, we've all been proven wrong, because as it goes to extra time, within the first few minutes, it was a lovely shot that came in from Morgan Rogers, actually, that was parried by the goalkeeper, and he spilled it. And Jude Bellingham, just in the area, with no second thoughts, just went straight for it and put it in the back of the net. And after that, I mean, one thing I will say is Norway, for all of their control and domination of this game, they, I think, were a little bit toothless at times. I think England defended actually quite well at points. So, look, if you're going to ask me if this is deserved, I don't know if I can say it's deserved. I think it's 50.
0: You'd take it, though.
20: This is a game you absolutely take every day of the week. And once again, Jude Bellingham pops up. And, I mean, just give the guy a night, but that's fine by me.
0: How much of it is just like, how much does the game before, like the one with the Mexico, of course, that was just such a particular game, can that then play a part in the next game that follows? And perhaps because of this performance, it might give us some suggestion of what could be the performance levels or exhaustion or fixes from what they didn't do right in this one when it comes to the semi-final. I mean, how much is this just a sort of a game-to-game contest?
20: Well, this is the thing, and a World Cup is a tournament at the end of the day. It's a knockout competition. It's something that is so unlike in a league competition. Unlike in a league competition where you you have form and you ebb and flow and things happen throughout the course of the season, you know, this is game to game, and you are absolutely right. You take a lot from your previous performance. But I think something that we've seen from this England team that we've not seen in previous tournaments before really is a dogged desire to not give up and to really, you know, hold strength and hold their own and press on and, you know, not... I hate to sort of be that cliche guy, but it's kind of that whole mentality of keeping calm and carrying on, which is exactly what they've done. And what they did in Mexico, they showed that they can do that. They showed they can do that in every game they've had to this point, because everything has been frustrating to watch. I can tell you it's been very frustrating to watch. But what it shows to me is that, yes, okay, there might be points in a match where we're not as good, we're behind, we're on the back foot, but this team will dig in. And I think, truthfully, in terms of environment, in terms of the conditions, the climate, that I think that's the hardest game they're going to play in. So I think now they just have to knuckle down and, you know, I mean, Argentina or Switzerland next. If it's not Switzerland, it's Lionel Messi in Argentina, who seems to be FIFA's darling at the moment.
0: So, yeah, I was going to say, I mean, on paper then, we would probably hope for Switzerland next. Would that be your thinking?
20: I think you would hope for Switzerland, but then this is the whole thing. You know, when you get to World Cups, to be the best, you have to beat the best, right?
0: Yeah.
20: You know, you think back to, I mean, not that I'm sure either of us will have memories of 1966, but, you know, England had to beat the best teams to win the World Cup that year. If you look back in previous years, no one's had a cakewalk and a surprise. Oh, well, actually, we just had quite an easy World Cup. No, it's always worked out to be the two best teams of the tournament who reached the final. And, you know, to reach that final, you absolutely have to beat the best teams. And Argentina are no slouches. They're playing arguably in a better vein of form than they did 4 years ago when they won the World Cup. So, gosh, it's going to be... Yeah, Switzerland, the way they play is a very kind of sit back and defend hard and don't allow much. So it will be a very different game once again to one we've seen this afternoon. So, yeah, it's... Oh, it's going to be difficult.
0: All right, Tom. Look, thanks for hanging in there and enjoying it. We'll do it all again on the semis, yeah? So we'll talk to you then again. Thanks very much. Tom Clayton from TalkSport there. I'm still here with Scott Lucas. Scott, before we go, let's talk about another story that's on the front page of the Sunday Times. George Cottrell, he's the posh George, as he's sometimes known as, the crypto fraudster who funded Nigel Farage before his election. He, according to Insight, has made undisclosed donations to Reform UK in an apparent breach of electoral law. They found that Cottrell would refer to, or, you know, he would always refer to Nigel Farage as his daddy. They have a particularly close relationship. He also had access to Reform leaders' emails and covered party cost without the Electoral Commission knowing. The stories of this nature keep coming. I was discussing it in the paper review earlier. The way I suspect that Farage will wrap this up, though, is to say, well, it's the deep state, it's the establishment throwing everything they can in a witch hunt towards me, and I've got this by-election in Clacton coming up, and it'll be the verdict of that that I'll refer to.
2: Yeah, I mean, Nigel Farage was an employee of Donald Trump back in the 2016 campaign, and Nigel Farage effectively... becomes Nigel Trump in terms of the tactics that he's using, which is, oh, look, I'm really the victim here, and, you know, my security is being threatened and the deep state is threatening, And that makes it incumbent to go to the facts in terms of what we know. And what we know, of course, starts with the Christopher Harborne donation gift, if you will, of, what, £5 million to Farage, and whether he should have declared that under parliamentary rules, which is being investigated. Then we have the George Cottrell case that you've just summarized, which is, at the very least, as it were, gifts in kind, whether it be for Farage's security, whether it be for social media projects. But the fact that Cottrell has also been serving the Reform Party as their unofficial treasurer, some have called him that for years, despite the fact that he's a convicted felon. But it goes beyond that. It was revealed a few days ago, so we're safe here. This is public information that the National Crime Agency, what happens is that bankers, financial institutions, when they have suspect payments that go in, they red flag them to be considered, especially if they come from foreign outlets. And the National Crime Agency is investigating certain payments that may have come from foreign outlets. One of the payments being investigated went through George Cottrell's mother, Fiona, and that was £1 million, which went to the Reform Party, and it went through a chain of overseas banks before it reached them. Now, that's not saying that this means that this was definitely wrong or definitely a crime. It's just being investigated. Mm-hmm. But what has happened here is that Nigel Farage has tried to make all of this go away, first of all, because you suspend the parliamentary inquiry while there's a by-election going on. And secondly, by saying, yeah, it's victory for me. And look, the people have supported me rather than this investigation. So make it go away. Problem here is his tactics got called out where it's not going to be other parties giving this any type of credence, but him versus Count Benface in a one-on-one in terms of spectacle rather than substance.
0: Yeah, I do hear that. And it's certainly a case that it might, I don't think this by-election has stacked up the way he was hoping it with the other main parties. Mm. You know, he could claim, oh, look, I've defeated Labour and Tories. He's not able to be able to say that. Or he might say it, but it won't really matter. But just really briefly, I suppose the counterfactual, though, is if he didn't have this by-election, he would be right in the middle of the quagmire. And I suppose what I'm saying is he is happiest when he's campaigning.
2: Look, that's just what Farage does. If you ask me what a responsible politician would do, what a politician who actually is observing the rules should do, then Farage had the option, for example, of holding up his hands and saying, look, I should have declared these gifts. He did not, because Nigel Farage doesn't play by the rules of the game. Mm-hmm. Nigel Farage makes it a question of him or the system, and you cannot choose both.
0: Right. Indeed. Thank you, Scott, very much for your commentary. Celebrate the England win. That's all from us tonight. I hope you enjoyed this. Thank you for being with us. Daryl Morris will be back tomorrow at 10. My production team, Jake Walker-Charles and Ellen Breen, and tech team, Rudling and Simran Khalsa. Up next, it's The Story.
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10: From the Times Radio newsroom, I'm Chris Dabbs. A 28-year-old man has been arrested in South Yorkshire on suspicion of murdering former politician Anne Widdecombe. Following the tragedy, reports suggest that all Reform UK MPs have now been granted 24-hour security protection by their party. Detectives say the suspect remains in custody, adding that there is currently no information to suggest the attack was terrorism-related. It follows party leader Nigel Farage's visit to Devon yesterday to pay tribute to his former colleague. During a press conference, he warned that public life and the political space have become more dangerous. News reporter for the Sunday Times, Lottie Hayton, was in the village at the time and heard his speech.
1: And he basically suggested that her murder could have been premeditated. He said it could have been someone with a grudge or someone with serious problems. And he also referenced the time of the incident, which other people have drawn attention to, as saying because it was the middle of the day, he doubted that someone would drive to the middle of the countryside without meaning to be there. I think he was suggesting that there were potentially political motivations.
10: Reform UK has since granted all its MPs 24-hour security protection paid for by the party itself. At Buckfast Abbey, a mass was held in her name with the congregation paying their respects afterwards.
5: It's a very balanced and appreciative view of Anne Widdecombe, someone who I think was magnificent, even though I disagreed with every word she said.